that ye strive together with me in your prayers to God for me. In other words, you're going to be striving with me. You're going to be working with me if you're praying for me. He started 2 Corinthians off in a similar way. 2 Corinthians 1:11, ye also helping together by prayer for us. Ephesians 6:18 through 20, praying always with all prayer and supplication of spirit, and watching thereunto with all perseverance and supplication for all saints, and for me, in other words, praying for me. Colossians 4:3, withal praying also for us, that God would open unto us a door of utterance. 1 Thessalonians 5:25, brethren, pray for us. Hebrews 13:18-19, pray for us. This was a constant theme in Paul's writings. We've already mentioned that he would stress that he prayed for his brethren, but he wanted for those prayers to be reciprocated. Pray for us. As we move into verse 3, we see a reference to the faithfulness of the Lord. But the Lord is faithful, who shall establish you and keep you from evil. Now, I want us to focus on a couple of things that we see here in verse 3. We're building upon verse 2, where it spoke about being delivered from unreasonable men and wicked men. This means that he wants to be accepted by those who are reasonable and those who are righteous. So the Lord is faithful, who shall establish you. God doesn't establish the unreasonable and the wicked. He establishes, stabilizes, builds up those who are reasonable, those who are righteous. All men have not faith, he had said in verse 2. Those who receive the word of God are ones who have faith. Hebrews 11 demonstrates that faith is a motivator. They're hearing the word, faith cometh by hearing, Romans 10:17, motivates them to action, to obedience. That had taken place there in Thessalonica. These had been motivated by the preaching of Paul to be obedient to God. And when they were obedient to God, God's faithful. Consider verse 4. And we have confidence in the Lord touching you, or concerning you, that ye both do and will do things which we command you, or the things which we command you. The faithfulness of the Lord in 2 Thessalonians 3:3 is combined with the confidence that Paul had in the Lord, 2 Thessalonians 3:4. This confidence that we read about in 2 Thessalonians 3:4, we have confidence in the Lord, is confidence touching or concerning the brethren at Thessalonica. God's will, when it is obeyed, when his word is heard, faith is built, faith is applied, obedience takes place, when it is obeyed, is just going to have one result, and that is salvation. So God can have, or Paul can have confidence in God concerning these Thessalonians because they had been obedient to the commands of God. And they would. Now, this doesn't mean that they could not fall from grace. He's going to say that they could. But he has confidence that not only do they, but they will do the things which... All right, I want you to pay attention to the end of 2 Thessalonians 3:4. The things which we command you. There is the apostolic authority demonstrated in Paul. Matthew 16:19. Jesus had just said, upon this rock I will build my church, the gates of hell shall not prevail against it. He followed that with the apostolic authority. Again, as we mentioned in an earlier lesson, whatever was bound in heaven, the apostles had the authority to bind on earth. What had been loosed in heaven, the apostles had the authority to loose on earth. And if you look at that grammatically there in Matthew 16:19,
you'll see that that's the meaning, even though the wording in the King James makes it sound on the surface like they're deciding heaven's doctrine for heaven. Well, that's not the case. The doctrine's been decided. They are teaching the doctrine. But Paul had the same apostolic authority. He says, you do. In other words, I see you being faithful to this, and you will do. They'll continue to do what was commanded, that which had been the tradition received of God. Now, when we go into verse 5, we read, and the Lord direct your hearts and into the love of God and into the patient waiting for Christ. Paul had confidence that they are going to do as they have been doing. Now, obviously, some have the potential to let him down, but he has confidence that they're going to keep doing this because of the patient waiting for Christ. Now, the American Standard is going to translate that for the patience of Christ, which means there are a couple of different ways that this expression could be taken. Is it the patient waiting for the second coming, as they were looking to the heavens, so to speak? They would be able to know, in spite of what they were going through, that Jesus Christ was going to return. Even if it wasn't in their lives, they wouldn't be prevented. They would be allowed to meet him in the air, 1 Thessalonians 4:13 through 18. And so that patient waiting for Christ, well, that's the idea that the King James Version gives. The American Standard Version, and perhaps some other versions as well, might give a little different idea the way that the preposition is worded, the patience of Christ. Is this speaking about the Thessalonians as they were going through persecutions, as they were going through distresses, tribulations? Remember, this book opens by saying, you who are persecuted, you're going to receive rest. Those who are persecuting you are going to receive tribulation themselves. Is this saying exhibit the same type of patience that Christ exhibited while he was suffering? Well, I think the latter is the case. I think they are patiently waiting for Christ. Could there be some element of both? Well, certainly as they were patiently waiting for Christ to return to meet the righteous in the air, they could be waiting with the same type of patience that he exhibited. So there could be some element of both involved. Now we go into 2 Thessalonians 3, verses 6 and 7. We get into an area which is a debated area. It's an area that isn't always applied, and that is the area of church discipline. Reading here, now we command you, brethren, in the name of our Lord Jesus Christ, that ye withdraw yourselves from every brother that walketh disorderly, and not after the tradition which he received of us. For yourselves know how ye ought to follow us, for we behaved not ourselves disorderly among you. In verse 6, Paul said, now we command. We mentioned he had apostolic authority. We saw that in verse 4, the things which we command you. Now we command. Paul's not saying here, now we suggest. Now we recommend. Now we think this might be good for the harmony of the congregation. Paul says, now we command. What this means is, what's being seen in verses 6 and 7 is authorized by God himself. Commanded by God himself. When God issues a command, doesn't that command need to be followed? Isn't that something that has to be done? Well, church discipline, as we're going to see, this is talking about, is not followed always. Maybe because we're afraid that some feelings are going to be hurt. Maybe because we're afraid of what that might look like to the community around us.
When it is followed, sometimes it's followed with the wrong spirit, the wrong attitude. And so that turns us off from wanting to do it in the future because we've seen it done so poorly in the past. Church discipline that's being spoken of here is a church discipline which is commanded, necessary, but it's a church discipline which is going to be done in a very tactful way, a very humble way, with the goal not of just embarrassing somebody and causing him to be a laughingstock, but with the goal of having that person be faithful again so that he can enjoy again the hope of heaven. As we continue there in verse 6, now we command you, brethren, he's referred to them a number of times as brethren, this familial relation, in the name of our Lord Jesus Christ. He reasserts this authority in the name of, the name, the authority. In our culture, and at least some other Western cultures, we have a figure of speech that policemen might use when they are trying to stop a criminal. They will perhaps be chasing the criminal and they will say, "Stop in the name of the law." When a policeman says that, he's saying, "Don't stop just because I'm following you. But you stop because of the authority of the law. You stop because of this badge. You stop because of how we are governed. The authority says you need to stop resisting, stop running, and submit." So this is likewise in the name of our Lord Jesus Christ. Here is the source of authority. So we command in the name, by the authority of Jesus Christ. What is the command? That ye withdraw yourselves from every brother. Ye withdraw yourselves. Okay? Withdraw yourselves would be you remove from contact. Remove from fellowship. Part of the reason why withdrawal of fellowship doesn't always yield the results that it should is because there's not really anything that's being removed. What do I mean by that? Christians are a family. If a child of God doesn't feel like he's part of a family, and now the rest of the family rejects him, what's he lost? Well, he never felt like he was part of the family to begin with. There has to have been something that he was able to enjoy, a relationship that was reciprocal, a relationship that was encouraging, beneficial, that when he loses that relationship, he misses it. In some ways, I think withdrawal of fellowship would have been easier in the first century than it is today. Let me explain what I mean. In the first century, there were not hundreds of denominations, thousands of denominations. There were not people in every community that called themselves Christians who weren't necessarily living according to Christ's ordinances. Perhaps in a community you had one church. This is the Church of Christ. These have been added to that church where they have this unity that they can't have among the Jews in the synagogue or among the Greeks at the Temple of Zeus or among the Romans worshiping the emperor at the time. So they have this relationship with their brothers and sisters in Christ, and they can't have that same camaraderie, that same familiar relationship anywhere else. And so when that is removed from them, when they are
withdrawn from by those that are righteous and striving to be faithful, they realize, I can't get that here. I can't get that here. I can't get that here. If I'm going to have that relationship again, I need to get back to where I was. Now let's contrast that with today. Today you have a congregation of the Lord's Church. You have somebody that's walking out of step, and we'll talk more about that in just a moment. The congregation of the Lord's Church says, you're living in sin. We can't have fellowship with you. So this one is withdrawn from by the congregation of the Lord's Church. All he has to do is go two blocks down the road, and there's another group that calls itself Christian. And they don't mind if he's committing that sin. He goes and he has what he thinks is the same relationship that he had with these brethren. He hasn't lost anything. We need to be very careful before we ever start the process of church discipline to make sure that if somebody is disciplined, they're going to miss that familial relationship. When congregations are not as close as they ought to be, what's going to be missed? What's going to be lost? But we need to make sure that we are stressing the beauty of fellowship, the joy of salvation. Continuing here in verse 6, ye withdraw yourselves from every brother. This doesn't say you withdraw yourselves from brothers that are not good givers. You can withdraw yourself somebody that just puts a little bit in the collection plate. No, it doesn't say that. It doesn't say you withdraw yourselves from every brother that doesn't have a lot of family in the congregation. You know, you don't want to turn off this person's family, so if he has a lot of family in the congregation, don't practice this. No, it doesn't say that. It doesn't say you withdraw yourselves from every brother unless it's going to hurt some feelings. If it's going to hurt some feelings, then don't practice withdrawal. It doesn't say that. It also doesn't say you don't withdraw yourself from somebody who's influential. It doesn't say that. That word every means every single one. If there is any brother who is walking disorderly, he needs to be withdrawn from. Continuing there, that ye withdraw yourselves from every brother that walketh disorderly. He is walking out of order, out of ranks. He is disobedient. He's not walking in step with his brethren, in step with Christ, whom he is supposed to be following. We used the illustration in one of our earlier classes of a line of soldiers marching together. As these soldiers are marching together, if one begins to veer off, others will try to nudge him back in line or will yank him back before he gets too far away. And if he gets out of line, then he's disciplined. He's disciplined for being out of ranks. That maybe for being absent without leave. If that person can have been moved back into the ranks, then he's going to be able to continue marching in step with his comrades. That's what's being pictured by this idea of walking orderly as opposed to walking disorderly. Now, the walking disorderly is going to be a walking, according to verse 6, which is not after the tradition which he received of us. Remember that we mentioned that one of the lessons of this book is that there is good tradition. There are bad traditions. There is good tradition. Good tradition is tradition which has started with God. Bad tradition is tradition which starts with man, but becomes as if God's the one that started it. Let's think about some examples of
what bad traditions might be. Let's say that some decided

what we say will be fine counteracts God's tradition. Another example would be if we have a religious group that says, I realize, or we realize, that in the first century, when people were worshiping, they sang. We know that from Ephesians 5:18 and 19, Colossians 3:16, that they sang. But we're going to start a new tradition. We're going to not only sing, we're going to have a piano. That's going to be our tradition. Well, they've added something to the tradition of God. Anytime man decides that he's going to innovate, that he's going to put something new into worship, and that that's going to be what's followed, his traditions are of men, not God. These were to walk orderly, following the traditions which they had received of God. Who were some of the ones that walked disorderly? Well, Romans 16:17, false teachers. 1 Corinthians 5:11, those who were wicked, those who were immoral. 1 Timothy 6:5, those who were unconsenting. 2 John 9-11, those who accepted those who were false. Many others who walked disorderly are spoken of as being in this position of rejecting the tradition of God, being in need of discipline, being rejected of God. There in verse 7 we saw, for yourselves know how ye ought to follow us. The word follow there in the American Standard is imitate. This is the word from which the English word mimic comes from. The Greek word is mimetes. For yourselves know how ye ought to mimic us. What Paul is saying there is, here is this rank and file that they need to be following. Some might walk disorderly, but they're not going to walk disorderly if they are keeping an eye on how Paul's walking. You see, Paul's not going to get out of ranks. And so if they will imitate Paul, they're going to stay in ranks. Now, does that make Paul the standard? No, because he's walking the way that Christ has him walk. He was following Christ. And so he's not the standard. He is recognizing and obedient to the standard. And so he's able to say there at the end of verse 7, we behave not ourselves, Paul, Silvanus, Timotheus, these other workers, disorderly among you. They were walking orderly. These needed to walk orderly. Now we'll get back to the idea of church discipline a little bit later in the text when we get down to verses 14 and 15. So notice verses 14 and 15 with me. And if any man obey not our word by this epistle, note that man and have no company with him, that he may be ashamed. Yet count him not as an enemy, but admonish him as a brother. Okay, you have this one who is wandering off course. He is walking disorderly. There in verse 14, it said, note him. Okay, you take note of who he is. Now, that's not very difficult. If you have a group of soldiers marching in line and one of them starts going off, it's easy enough to know which one it is. All right, so note that man and have no company with him. Okay, keep in mind this picture of these soldiers. He starts walking disorderly. If you still have company with him, where do you have to be? You have to be walking disorderly as well. If this one starts going off over here, that's not an allowance for you to go over there. You've got to continue walking the way that Paul was walking, the way that Christ and God would have you to walk. So note him, don't walk after him. Now I want you to notice a very important concept then. Sometimes we refer to withdrawal of fellowship or church discipline. And the intimation is those who are faithful have done the withdrawing. While that's the terminology we use, logic tells us that's

not really what's taking place. When you have this group of soldiers marching in line, and one goes off over here, who has withdrawn from whom? These who have continued walking the way they were walking haven't withdrawn from him. Really, he has withdrawn himself from them. Not only has he withdrawn himself from them, he is going to be recognized as having withdrawn himself by the commander who is instructing him to walk in this way. And that recognition is going to then be shared by those who are continuing to walk orderly. Let's apply that in the case of church discipline. When church discipline is applied, when withdrawal of fellowship is applied, what really has taken place is the person who is the sinner, when he transgressed, when he went beyond the law of God, he withdrew himself. And God allowed him to withdraw himself. That's what we saw in 2 Thessalonians chapter 2. Those who are righteous are not withdrawing from him. They're recognizing that break of fellowship that's already taken place. And so what we see in verse 14 is the noting of that man, the having no company with him, don't follow him into that position. Why? That he might be ashamed. He's going to be walking over there by himself. That's a shame. Now, this isn't designed to superficially embarrass the brother. This is designed to help him to realize his own position, so that he will want to come back and be in step again. He's not my enemy because he walked out of line. He's my brother in arms who needs to be back in step. We'll finish this thought and move on in this study in our final class.

0: Everyone recognizes that if a person or a book could accurately predict the future and be correct every single time, not 50%, not 75%, but 100% of the time, then that person or that book would have to have divine help. That is superhuman. Humans just cannot do that. Is there a book that does accurately predict the future and get it right 100% of the time? Yes, there is. It's called the Bible, and it contains scores of amazing prophecies that prove it to be from God. Let's quickly look at five of these prophecies. Number one, the fall of Tyre. In the year 597 BC, the prophet Ezekiel made a bold proclamation against the city of Tyre. At the time, the city was one of the wealthiest and most secure cities in the entire world. It had massive walls. It also had an island city that the inhabitants, if they were attacked, could go out to that island city. Yet for all that, Ezekiel predicted several things that would happen to Tyre. He said that the Babylonian king Nebuchadnezzar would come up against the city, that he would build siege mounds against the wall, and the city's walls would be broken down. He predicted that many nations would come up against the city, and the city would be scraped clean like a rock. He predicted that its stones and its timber and its soil would be thrown into the sea. How are you going to get the stones and timber and soil of a huge city like Tyre thrown into the sea? As we look at history, secular history provides the answer for that. Nebuchadnezzar, the king of Babylon, did come up against the city of Tyre. He did exactly what Ezekiel predicted, but it didn't stop there. Because after he built a siege mound against Tyre, the inhabitants moved out to the island city and he couldn't attack it. And yet, in about 330 BC, a man by the name of Alexander the Great attacked Tyre. And the inhabitants did the same. They went out to that island city, but Alexander the Great wasn't happy with a simple victory over the mainland city. He took the rocks and the timbers and the soil and scraped them clean, dumped them into the sea, and made a causeway out to the island city. How could Ezekiel have looked into the future more than 250 years and predicted what would have happened? Divine assistance. Number two, the fall of Babylon. You see, Babylon was one of the richest cities in the world during the years of about 740 to 680 BC. It had walls that were 75 feet thick. They were 300 feet high, and it was surrounded by the Euphrates River that made a moat around it, in some places 65 feet, in other places 250 feet across. And yet, the prophets in the Bible, Jeremiah and Isaiah, they prophesied that God would raise and cause to come up against Babylon an assembly of great nations. Jeremiah recorded that God had declared, "I will dry up her sea and make her springs dry." And the prophet foretold that a drought would come against her waters and they would be dried up, for the land is a land of carved images. And also the prophet promised that the Lord had spoken, "I will prepare a feast and I will make them drunk, that they may rejoice and sleep a perpetual sleep." Now, interestingly, secular history validates this prophecy. It shows us that the Euphrates River went under the city of Babylon, and yet Cyrus, the king of the Medes and the Persians, redirected the river and caused it to go into a basin, and he marched his troops under the wall of Babylon. And incidentally, the Babylonians were drunk and feasting when that happened. God dried up the waters of Babylon, and they were drunk and slept a perpetual sleep. Number three, messianic prophecies. You know, there are hundreds of prophecies in the Old Testament that talk about a coming Messiah. They talk about how that Messiah is going to live, where he will be born, how he will die, how he will be buried, and the things that he would do in his life, like riding a donkey into the city of Jerusalem. And some of them were written 1,000 years before Christ came. And yet in every single instance, Jesus Christ fulfilled those prophecies to the letter So much so that in Luke chapter 24, verse 27, Jesus taught his disciples, beginning at Moses and all the prophets, he expounded to them in all the scriptures the things concerning himself. Number four, the fall of Jerusalem. In Luke chapter 21, verse 20, Jesus said to his apostles, "But when you see Jerusalem surrounded by armies, then know that its desolation is near." In Matthew 24, 1 and 2, "Then Jesus went out and departed from the temple, and his disciples came to him to show him the buildings of the temple. And Jesus said to them, 'Do you not see all these things? Assuredly, I say to you, not one stone shall be left upon another that shall not be thrown down.'" Jesus made these comments in about AD 30 or 33. And yet, for another 40 years or so, nothing happened of a remarkable nature of destruction to the city of Jerusalem. But in AD 70, the Roman army under the command of Titus, who later would become the emperor, destroyed Jerusalem in an event that is marked as one of the most destructive events in all of ancient history, exactly like Jesus Christ had predicted. Number five, the reign of Cyrus. Isaiah wrote his prophecy in about 720 BC. In his book, he made a bold prediction that the great nation of Babylon would fall. He further specified that it would be destroyed by the Medes and the Persians, and then he narrowed the target and predicted that a king named Cyrus would be the man to conquer the city and the nation. Now, the interesting aspect of this prophecy was that it occurred almost 150 years before Cyrus ever even existed. Isaiah called him out by name. Can you imagine finding a document that was almost as old as the United States of America that mentioned you would be born and be doing exactly what you are doing today? That's amazing. When we look at the Bible and we see the amazing, historically accurate, documented, predictive prophecy, we're forced to the conclusion that the Bible is God's Word.
1: GBN Questions and Answers. We have this great question today. Is it wrong to judge others? Friends, would you be surprised to learn that the Bible does not say that it's wrong to judge people? Now, you might be thinking, of course it says that. Matthew chapter 7 and verse 1 says, "Judge not, that you be not judged." Yes, it does say that. But you know, the truth is, Matthew chapter 7, 1 through 5 is condemning a specific type of judging. It's not forbidding all types of judging. In fact, when a person uses Matthew chapter 7 to forbid judging, I like to reference them to John chapter 7 and verse 24, where the Bible says, "Do not judge according to appearance, but judge with righteous judgment." You see, this passage actually commands that we make judgments. It simply requires that we make righteous judgments. So, what's the point then of Matthew when he says, "Judge not, that you be not judged"? Immediately after Matthew makes that statement, he goes on to explain what type of judgments we're not to make. Now, I'm going to summarize for you the type of judgments Matthew says we're not to make. We're not to make harsh judgments, hypercritical judgments, or hypocritical judgments. Now, let's explain. First, the Bible forbids harsh judgments. Friends, when a person makes a harsh judgment, he interprets evidence in the worst possible light. He looks at a person's actions and he interprets them as poorly, as badly as possible. And yet, 1 Corinthians 13 and verse 7, the Bible says about love, "Love believes all things." The idea of that passage is that we are to interpret the actions of others with kindness, believing the best, not the worst. Now, harsh judgment is the opposite of that. It's the opposite of love. I want you to notice in Matthew 7 and verse 2 where he says, "For with what judgment you judge, you will be judged, and with what measure you use, it will be measured back to you." Friends, in light of that, I don't want my judgments to be harsh. Now, secondly, the Bible forbids hypercritical judgments. Now, I want you to notice Matthew 7, verse 3 describes this person as one who is looking for the speck in his brother's eye. The speck. He is hypercritical. He's looking for the little thing. Now, of course, that doesn't mean that it's wrong to call sin, sin. But what it does mean is I should not be on a mission digging up dirt, looking for something in my brother. Thirdly, the Bible forbids hypocritical judgments. Matthew 7 and verse 4 says, "Or how can you say to your brother, 'Let me remove the speck from your eye, and look, a plank is in your own eye'? Hypocrite! First remove the plank from your own eye, and then you will see clearly to remove the speck from your brother's eye." Now the point is, it's not wrong to point out or judge sin in others, but rather, I need to have my own life in order. I mean, after all, who could believe a preacher who is drunk and he's preaching against alcohol? It doesn't make any sense. Friends, the next time we say, "The Bible says judge not," let's make sure we use it the right way. The Bible does not condemn judging. In fact, the Bible commands judging. It only forbids certain types of judging that we are not to engage in. Calling sin, sin is a right thing to do.
2: Numerous times throughout the Old Testament, Jehovah God is referred to as Lord of Hosts. Though the King James translation of the Scriptures does not use those exact words in the New Testament, it does use on two occasions, at Romans 9 and James 5, the Greek transliteration of the Hebrew word for hosts, Sabaoth. Though it is similar in appearance to the word Sabbath, there is no relationship in the two. God is Lord of Hosts in more than a single sense. He is Lord of the host of angels, and there are many. At the 26th of Matthew, the Savior declared that he could summon more than 12 legions of them. A legion is as many as 6,000. So, the Lord had at his command more than 72,000 angels. Yet, God is Lord of the host of humanity. The 22nd of Genesis, God told Abraham that his seed alone would be as the stars of the heaven and of the sands of the sea. Even so, how sad it is that of the way unto life, our Savior said, only a few would find it, though God is Lord of Hosts.

0: Hi there. Welcome to Digging Deep. My name is Dan Cates. We often will hear those who are opponents of the truth say that those who practice baptism believe in works salvation. They will suggest that one who is baptized is trying to work his way into heaven. We want to consider for just a few minutes whether that is an accurate assertion. When we think about language, specifically the English language, although the principles are universal, we understand that verbs take different forms. For instance, verbs vary based upon tense. Some verbs are present tense, some are past tense, some are future tense. In fact, in English we have over a dozen different types of tenses. And the same again is true in other languages. We also will speak in terms of mood. If someone is making a statement, he will use the indicative mood. If he is issuing a command, he will use the imperative mood. If he's asking a question, he will be using the interrogative mood, and so forth. We also have differences in verbs based upon voice. And it's those differences that really help us to appreciate the point that we're going to be making today. In English, there are two different voices. Now, some languages will have three. For instance, Greek has three different voices. And we'll speak about why they have three and English has two in just a moment. The two voices in English are the active and passive voices. Very simply, the active voice is the voice where the one who is speaking is, or the one who is performing the action is the subject. So the subject of the verb is the one who is acting upon whatever the direct object would be. For instance, if we said, Jesus taught his disciples, that verb, taught, is in the active voice because Jesus, the subject, is the one who is performing the action. Jesus taught disciples. Now, we can rearrange that sentence so that we retain the meaning. We still have Jesus doing the teaching. We still have the teaching being done, and we still have the disciples receiving the teaching. But we can make the disciples the subject. Instead of Jesus teaches the disciples or Jesus taught the disciples, depending on what tense we wanted, we could say the disciples are being taught by Jesus, or the disciples were taught by Jesus. And we have now taken that which was active and we've made it passive. You see, in passive sentences, the subject is not performing the action. The subject is receiving the action. Now, let's illustrate this on the board so that we can see the difference between these things. In an active voice sentence, the subject performs the action. The actual performance of the action is demonstrated with an action verb. And the recipient of the action is the direct object of that action. For instance, Jesus taught disciples. To make something passive, we take the direct object and we move that into the subject spot. We retain an action verb, but we have no direct object. Our subject is moved to the position of an object in a prepositional phrase. Jesus taught disciples. Disciples were taught by preposition Jesus, object of the preposition. So you see the difference between the active and passive. We mentioned that Greek will actually have three voices. The third voice for the Greeks is called the middle voice, and some other languages will have that middle voice. And what that would entail is the subject performing the action on himself, for himself, and so forth. So that's actually covered in the English active voice. But the active voice, subject, action verb, direct object. Passive voice, subject, still an action verb, although it's being used in the passive voice. A preposition and then an object of the preposition if we want to retain the subject. Now, when we think about those who are saying that you believe in works salvation, it would do well to ask them what they did in order to be saved. Some would say, well, I believed. Belief is a work. Belief is something that you do. It's an action verb. Let's say that the person to whom you're talking is named Charles. Charles believed Bible. Okay, my subject is performing the action. That's an action. That's a work. Someone might say, well, to be saved, I repented of my sins. Well, repentance certainly is necessary, as belief is. But again, that's an action. Let's say Charles again. Charles repented. Okay, he is performing that action. In fact, truth be told, whether we think that somebody is saved because he merely believes, or whether we think that somebody is saved because he prays to Jesus and asks for salvation or asks for Jesus to come into his heart, all of those are worded in the active voice because in each one of them, the subject is performing the action. Indeed, when we are wanting to obey the gospel, there are certain actions which we have to perform. We must hear the word, Romans 10:17. We must believe the word. We must build faith in the word. And that believing, he that believeth, that's an action. That's a work by definition. We also understand that repentance is necessary. We must repent of our sins if we are going to be added to the Lord's church. And we understand that without repentance, we haven't changed. We're wanting to live our old lives. We just want to do so in the state of being saved. And those two things are mutually exclusive. One who is going to be saved must confess. We understand that, Matthew 10:32-33. If we confess Christ before men, he will confess us. If we deny him, he will deny us. But notice that all of those things fit in this active voice form for the sentence. In order to be saved, I heard the word. In order to be saved, I believed the word. In order to be saved, I repented of my sins. In order to be saved, I confessed that Jesus Christ was the Son of God. But you'll notice we haven't gotten to baptism yet. If baptism be a work of a man who is wanting to be saved, then it should follow that same form. When I was saved, I baptized. Now that's not right. We don't say, I baptized. Why? Because that's not our act. That's not our work. That's not something which we are doing. Rather, we say, I was baptized. In Mark 16:16, Jesus said, he that believeth and is baptized shall be saved, but he that believeth not shall be damned. He that believeth, that's an action, and is baptized, that's not an action. The subject there is receiving the action. He is baptized. He's the one being baptized. When we go over into the book of Acts and we read about the accounts of those who were added to the Lord's church in the early days of it, Acts 2:38, we see that those who were present on Pentecost were told by Peter, repent and be baptized, every one of you, in the name of Jesus Christ. You repent, you perform that action, and you be baptized. An action verb, but in the passive voice. They weren't baptizing somebody, they were being baptized. If we go over into Acts 8, and we look in verse 13, then Simon himself believed, and when he was baptized. Verse 12, but when they believed Philip, preaching the things concerning the kingdom of God and the name of Jesus Christ, they were baptized, both men and women. If we go over into Acts 22:16, and we consider the conversion account of Saul or Paul, and now why tarriest thou, Ananias asked him, arise, that's an action, and be baptized, and wash away thy sins. Now, the wash away thy sins there is spoken of in the active voice, the passive voice, be baptized. I would suggest that his washing away his sins demonstrates that he is submitting to the command to be baptized. The being baptized, though, is that passive voice. When someone says, you believe in works salvation, the way to answer that using language, specifically the English language, is to ask, what did you do to be saved? And that person will say, I performed some action, even if the action is just ask Jesus to come into my heart. But a New Testament Christian, when he asks answers that question, will say, I didn't do anything to be saved. I heard the word, I believed it, I repented of my sins, I confessed that Christ is the Son of God. But all of that took place before I was converted. All of that took place before I entered into salvation. You see, I was saved at the point not that I performed some action, but I was saved at the point that I was baptized. We understand from Acts 2:38, that at that point, one receives remission of sins. We understand from Acts 22:16, that at that point, one's sins are washed away. Now we could ask this question, who is sending those sins into remission? Who is washing those sins away? Well, it's not the one who is being baptized. If we go to Colossians chapter 2, we learn that baptism is the operation, or the work, if you will, of God. Notice with me, if you will, Colossians 2:12. We actually can begin earlier than that. We might, for appreciation of what baptism entails, mention verse 11, in whom also ye are circumcised with the circumcision made without hands, in putting off the body of the sins of the flesh by the circumcision of Christ. Not a physical outward circumcision, but the circumcision of the heart. Buried is a participle showing the means by which that's taking place. Buried with him in baptism, wherein also ye are risen with him through the faith, notice this, of the operation of God, who hath raised him from the dead. One who is baptized is passively engaged in the process. Now we could word it this way based on what we saw in Colossians 2:12. Since this is the operation of God, God baptized the sinner. God washed the sinner. Thank you so much for this study.
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2: Hello, this is Bob Pritchard with a Gospel Minute. A farmer came and asked his neighbor if he could borrow his rope. The neighbor said, "No, I can't let you borrow it." "Why not?" he replied. "Because I'm using it to tie up my milk." "But you can't tie up milk with a rope." "I know, but when you don't want to do something, one excuse is as good as another." As a preacher, I often hear excuses from people for why they don't want to do something, and very often they fall in the category of tying up milk. I had a teacher in high school who stressed to us that there's a big difference between an excuse and a reason. Have you been planning to get back in church or read your Bible more or be baptized or do something else you should do? Do you have a reason or an excuse for not doing what you should do? Jesus said, "If you love me, keep my commandments," John 14:15. You may make all the excuses you want to, but if you're not obeying the Lord, you don't love him. Stay tuned to GBN. We've got something good for you.
3: Welcome back to the Authentic Christian Podcast. My name's Aaron. This is Tucker. This is Scott over here. And today we're talking about how we became Christians. All right, so on this episode, we're going to talk about how we became Christians. Acts 11:26, they were Christians first in Antioch, and 2,000 years later, we can be the exact same thing that they were. We actually, this is not a topic we would have picked. It feels almost a little bit sort of egotistical to talk about yourself as if you all are that interested, but we had a lot of people that actually messaged us and asked us to talk about this. So we're going to be talking about really our upbringings. We haven't got really a lot of chance to talk. You've heard in like the addiction episode, we talked a little bit about our pasts, but we haven't got to talk as much about, you know, like our upbringings. Cause you might not know this, but we have like three completely different upbringings. And so we're going to talk about that in the episode today. And, that actually might, I think it's really cool to hear about three guys that came from totally different places. Yeah. And now we're like best friends. And we're all on the same team. We're members of the New Testament church, all from different backgrounds, and we're trying to teach other people the same thing. So, yeah. All right, so it's going to be conversational, just talk. Let's really quickly, like each of us, just in a couple minutes, talk about sort of our upbringing. Were you going to church when you were a child up to the point of like high school? And just kind of, we'll move fairly quickly because we don't have a ton of time. Just quickly talk about sort of that transition period in your life with regards to like religious, whether you're religious at all, a little mm-hmm. bit, the Bible, et cetera.
4: Yeah. I mean,
3: yes. You want to start?
4: Sure. I was wondering if you wanted to go or
3: yeah, I'll go. I mean, that's fine. Yeah. I'm happy to go for it. So, I was raised going to church. My dad was an elder in the church. I grew up in West Virginia mm-hmm. and Bridgeport, West Virginia went to the Bridgeport Church of Christ. And my dad was an elder and I was like most kids. I mean, I paid attention, I guess, a little bit. There's a lot of things that I remember now as I've learned older, them talking about like Paul's missionary journeys, like the divided kingdom. And I was, as a kid, I'm like, what is this? I guess I didn't pay attention as much as I should have. But I remember going to church. I remember I didn't like to sing as a kid. I didn't understand it was commanded. Yeah. So, you know, my dad would look at me and tell me to sing and I didn't think I had a good voice. I was raised going to church 3 times a week. The one thing I remember about my upbringing that is really interesting because it sticks with me more than anything else. When you ask me about my upbringing religiously, I remember coming down the stairs mm-hmm. every morning getting ready and my dad sitting in his chair reading his Bible. That's like the one thing I remember. I mean, I remember going to church, but I remember that my dad thought it was important to read the Bible in the mornings. And that's always stuck with me to the point now that I remember that so much that I want that to be something my kids see me doing. So I grew up going to church. I got into high school, was an athlete. So really peer pressure. I never drank. I didn't have my first sip of alcohol till like 25, but I had bad language. I wanted to fit in. Yeah. And so then, I went through high school, still going to church, went to college and, went to church in college, but really didn't live much of a Christian life off, you know, out of the pew or whatever you want to say that, like off the court, you know, off the pew, you know, playing baseball and running around with the guys on the baseball team. So religion, I kind of fell away, I guess you'd say.
4: Yeah, I've heard a lot of members of the church talk about how they were like that before in their past growing up and they kind of hit a point where they decided to, I guess, dedicate themselves towards trying to learn how to, I don't know, be more faithful or change that or whatever. So I think you can relate to a lot of people in the church that way.
3: Well, yeah. I mean, I basically was raised in stuff that I didn't really see. I never saw the uniqueness of the New Testament church. I thought the Church of Christ was just another denomination. I mean, they taught me it wasn't, but I didn't pay attention that much. So I grew up thinking all churches were just the same. and they were all denominations. I didn't know there was one that was literally saying, do what the Bible says.
5: Yeah.
3: So I grew up going to church, but didn't really take it all that seriously. And, you know, I'll stop there and let one of you guys go, because at that point I got ready to go to college and stuff like that. But
5: what about you, Great Scott?
3: Yeah. What about you up through high school?
4: Well, I wasn't really raised religiously. I mean, my parents grew up religiously. They grew up in churches and went, I guess, I assume every week, every whatever, Sunday, Wednesday, or whatever. But by the time I was born and my younger sisters were born, that wasn't a thing. We didn't attend. We didn't go Christmas or Easter or anything like that. So growing up, I just grew up, you know, public school system, hanging out with kids from the neighborhood, watching TV, just doing whatever. So obviously, that meant that I knew a lot of bad words from a very early age. I guess I should phrase that. Even kids that grow up in the church will learn those things, but I mean, I used them. Why wouldn't I use them? I didn't have any kind of moral guidance as to why I shouldn't.
3: Sure.
4: So that's the way I generally grew up. Throughout middle school and on up to high school, I guess I was introduced to some concepts of Christianity. Obviously, my parents taught me some things about it themselves, having grown up in it. I knew who God was, who Jesus was. I mean, they talked to me about prayer. I remember when I was really little praying for my sisters, like three or something. I was praying for siblings, and I got sisters. So I knew they had to have taught me something, you know. But that was the gist of it. No real influence outside of what little bit they decided to pass on verbally here and there. And I guess I read some of the Bible later on with a friend that I went to church with.
3: Yeah.
4: And they gave me a copy, a hard copy of the Bible.
3: Cool.
4: And things like that. But high school, you know, party a lot.
3: Yeah.
4: Started riding with friends out to Montgomery. I'm from Montgomery. We drive up and down. We get into drinking and things like that and chasing girls and et cetera.
3: Sure.
4: And that's kind of my childhood in a nutshell.
3: Yeah.
4: You know?
3: That's great. What about you, Tucker?
5: Yeah, let's see. I grew up in a small town called Milan, about 20 minutes from Jackson, Tennessee. Okay. My parents, we grew up going to church. Majority of my family is Southern Baptist, a little bit, like one side is Presbyterian in a sense. But majority of Southern Baptist, I mean, just grew up trying to do the right thing. We would go like Wednesday night, Sundays. You know, I was part of a huge part of the youth group there at where I would attend. And in high school, there's a movie called The Breakfast Club. It's like all these different kind of people that come together and end up being friends. And it's like in high school, like that is where like life kind of became real for me. And like all of my friends, like I wasn't a popular people or a popular person, but like just, you know, my group of friends that we had that were all from different backgrounds, like a bookworm or a football player or, you know, a popular person. And, and then, you know, there's me. And then there's like, so we all kind of came together and just hung out. And we just tried to live for Jesus. I mean, you know, the best we could, best we knew how to. And, you know, we all became really great friends. I mean, we went everywhere together, McDonald's, Walmart, you know, anywhere just to, you know, try to do the right thing. We were in the youth group together and, you know, we got made fun of, what they call us, the God Squad. You know, cause we were trying to stand up for God, and during lunch we'd have Bible studies. And, so yeah, kind of grew up just going to, you know, the Baptist church, you know, love those people. Awesome. Like, you know, but, you know, the turning point, which we'll talk about later on, is just when you start to just look at your own faith and match it with the Bible.
3: Yeah.
5: But, yeah, I guess just growing up, you know, just trying to do the right thing, truly loved Jesus, like loved who he was, what that meant for me, you know. But, you know, we'll dive into this more.
3: Yeah, so we all kind of, I mean, Tucker was raised in the Baptist church. I was raised in the Churches of Christ. Scott was raised, you know, not really attending anywhere, but you had a Bible, you read a little bit.
4: Yeah,
3: but
4: I had quote-unquote American Christianity influence.
3: Sure, I guess everybody in America has a Bible in their house. But anyway, so we come from different upbringings, and but that we all kind of have life before we really became a Christian. So there was like, let's talk about the turning point in our lives. I mean, I'll go first because you guys are probably like, what does he even want me to say? So, because we don't script these, we just kind of wing it. But
5: winging it.
3: Yeah, so I guess I would say I went to college, and when I went to college, you know, I played baseball in college, and so I was away from my family for the first time, not very far away, but then I graduated college and moved to North Carolina. When I moved to North Carolina in Raleigh, nobody knew me, so I could do whatever I wanted to do, you know, other than my dad. My dad would always call me Sunday afternoon, and I knew what he was calling for. Because I'd see my dad be like 12:55, and he'd be calling, and I'd be like, oh, man. Because if I skipped church, if I slept in and skipped church, it was my dad calling to say, hey, how was worship this morning? So I either had to lie to him, which I hated. I didn't like lying to my dad. Or I'd just get up and go to worship, right? So there was a time where I was unfaithful that I'd go to church every once in a while and go to church services, right? I know people of the church. Don't jump on me there on the Facebook commenters. But so I would go to worship services, but I really wasn't living a life outside of Sunday. And there was actually a point in time where I even left the church and was going to a big Baptist church, like, for a few times. Because, no offense, I just stopped reading my Bible. I wasn't reading my Bible. And so I started to believe that you don't have to be baptized to be saved, that God really didn't care how you worship him. And the reason wasn't because I heard these great Bible arguments. I just quit reading my Bible. Yeah. And I remember at one point I was actually trying to study to prove what I'd been raised in was wrong. And the more I studied my Bible, it kind of went the other way. The more I really studied and read, I mean, I couldn't get around baptism for the remission of sins. You say, well, it's you're saved before baptism. Acts 22:16, Paul has been praying for 3 days. He's met Jesus. He's been obedient. And his sins weren't forgiven yet.
5: Yeah.
3: So I couldn't get around that. So the more I studied, the more I really realized, hey, actually, no, this is the New Testament church. Mm-hmm. And so that was kind of my turning point. And so I started studying more, enrolled in World Video Bible School, and started coming back to the church. So I was baptized for the remission of my sins when I was 12 or 13. But then I'd say I fell away. But then I came back to the church and started getting serious about it, you know?
5: Yeah.
3: And so that was kind of the turning point for me. And so
5: I'm glad you came back.
3: Yeah, I'm glad I came back too, man. I mean, you read stories in the Old Testament about somebody doing something and their punishment being death. And I think about some of the things I did and why I'm lucky enough to still be alive. You know what I mean?
4: Yeah.
3: And we don't know how God works providentially, but I mean, I'm alive and I had the chance to, I mean, if I'd have died in college and after, I think I might have been lost. Yeah. I mean, I don't know how that all works, how far God's grace extends. But I feel like I would have been lost. And so I'm just thankful. I tried to turn my life around, tried to study my Bible more and more. And so now I'm where I'm at now. So what was your guys' turning point?
5: What about you, Scott?
4: Well, I said before that I started partying and things like that. Well, sure. I also got into a lot of drugs.
3: Sure.
4: And so, you know, popped a lot of pills.
3: Sure.
4: I did a lot of street drugs, mm-hmm. various kinds of street drugs. And I hit a point where I could tell that I was going to die if I kept doing it. Mm-hmm. Like, I could physically feel the effects of the drugs, you know. That sounds so dumb. Obviously, you feel the effects of the drugs. Yeah, what I mean is, like after they're over,
3: the toll it's taking on your body.
4: Exactly. Yeah, exactly. Yeah. Not just even the withdrawal. Like, I could get through the withdrawal part of it, and I still could feel the damage.
3: Yeah.
4: I remember throwing up at night, mm-hmm. Just because I had worn out my esophagus or whatever the case may be from all the smoking, from all the drinking. And I just knew that I didn't want to die alone, basically, in the sense of I had never had a family.
3: Yeah.
4: I had never had a wife, raised children, accomplished anything. I was living at home with my parents. I was sleeping on an old mattress, smoking cigarettes with no money, no job, no future. And I didn't want that to be the rest of my life until I just eventually one morning choked on my own vomit. So anyway, the turning point for me was that, really, essentially, I decided that I needed to start cleaning up my life. And so I started working on not smoking and not drinking. And then that led me to reading and studying my Bible and listening to the audio Bible and getting through the New Testament. And I realized the little bit that I had been taught when I was younger wasn't true. I had been taught, of course, you know, you pray a prayer, and then once you're saved, once you accept Jesus into your heart, that's it. You'll never lose that. But then I hit passages that talk about walking away from the faith in Hebrews, talking about how you can turn away from Christ. You can trample his blood underfoot. And you see passages like Paul writing about even he can lose his place. How did he phrase it? We talked about it earlier.
3: 1 Corinthians 9:27, lest I become disqualified.
4: Exactly. Mm-hmm. Galatians talks about it. So there's too many passages that say that you can do it. So once I had read those and understood those or heard those and I recognized and I connected that to myself and I thought, well, I know what I've been doing is going to send me to hell. So it's time for me to start doing right. I started studying online. I started looking into material. Mm-hmm. I kept reading my Bible, and I decided, you know, I need to find a church. And so I started looking for one.
3: Yeah.
4: I started looking for a church. I'll stop there for a second and let Tucker give
3: That's great.
4: His section of there, how he turned or whatever.
3: Turning point. Yeah.
5: I'll get up to it. We'll see. So in high school, my friends and I were really close. We'd meet up. We'd actually talk about some, we'd call them real talks.
3: Okay.
5: So we'd just kind of meet up go to McDonald's and just talk about what we're struggling with. Like,
3: sure,
5: each of us had like hard stuff we're going through, you know, as high schoolers and stuff. Just really fell in love with Jesus.
3: High school's tough.
5: Dude, high school
3: is tough.
5: Like, I got
3: a B on an exam.
5: Listen, if you're in high school, just keep, you're going to make it.
3: Yeah.
5: A B. Oh.
3: That was sarcasm. Oh. high school is actually, sometimes can be pretty good times, you know?
5: Yeah.
3: Anyway. All right.
5: So, I would listen to music that talked about Jesus and just really, truly fell in love with who Jesus was. High school, graduated. All my friends pretty much moved off. And I went to community college, so I was kind of like having to learn how to be by myself and make new friends.
3: Yeah.
5: And, you know, some of my friends are still around, but I would just talk to God on the drive to community college, you know, listen to music, just talk. I'd read a little bit, you know, just like you'd read a Proverbs, or you'd go through and be like, you know, God loves me. Like, man, I like that. And just hold tight to that. Because, like, I don't know, sometimes you just don't know what direction to go in. So, you know, that built up to going to MTSU for my last 2 years of college. And then just kind of trying, you know, one of my friends transferred to MTSU and we became best friends and, you know, just tried to live every day for Jesus the best we could. That all built up kind of to my senior year where I got to a turning point where I was just like, okay, Lord, I've been praying for my wife since senior year of high school. I had a journal I was writing to her and I finally just said, okay, I just got to give it up. I just got to let you lead me to my wife, so I'm just going to focus on you. And, you know, so I was, you know, regular going to the Southern Baptist Church, but, you know, sometimes I didn't go, you know, sometimes I'd sleep in, you know, I'm, you know, it's kind of sad to think, but like, I just, you know, I love Jesus, but, you know, I wouldn't go be with people that, you know, we're supposed to be, you know. So anyways, I'm going to break there and then I'm going to jump back to you. So we'll kind of like,
3: okay. Well, so we've all talked about our upbringing, really.
5: Yeah.
3: We've talked about our life before becoming a Christian. We've kind of talked about a turning point. And honestly, you know, when you look at a passage like Acts 3:19, you turn, and then after you turn, you have your sins blotted out. Which what that means is you turn from your old lifestyle, okay, and you have become a Christian. Acts 2:38 is parallel. You can put them side by side with Acts 3:19. Repent and be baptized, turn and have your sins blotted out, right? So now let's talk about the point at which we actually decided to obey Christ in his word and being baptized. I mean, so many churches teach, and I know there's probably a lot of people watching that are going to get angry at this because they always do in the comments, but we believe that you become a Christian, you contact the blood of Christ at the point that you're baptized in water. Why? Because Acts 2:38 teaches it. Some people say, we don't understand that. Well, that's what Jesus said. Jesus said, Mark 16:16, he that believes and is baptized will be saved. So we also talked in episode 8, how to become a Christian. You have to believe, you have to repent, confess and be baptized. Repentance is the hardest one. I mean, when I'm talking with people, there's a couple people I'm studying with right now over the phone, multiple ones that they've expressed to me, they're dealing with the repentance. They do not, there's things in their life that they are like, I don't know that I want to give that up.
5: Yeah.
3: And I've told them, hey, once you make that decision and you're willing to give that up, you're going to be in good shape. So once you pass repentance, which is turning from that life, you realize you had rock bottom. I realized I'd left something that was actually the New Testament church, and I was trying to come back to it and let you tell yours. But tell me the point that you were decided to become a Christian, just like they did in the New Testament. There's this idea sometimes of, you know, the word testimony, which a lot of times people tell their testimony, they tell their story of basically how they got saved, but a lot of times it doesn't match up with what the Bible says.
5: Yeah.
3: All three of us are not saying we have some special testimony. We're saying our story has to match up with what the New Testament says.
4: Yeah.
3: If I became a Christian different than the way they did, that's a problem. So, Scott, what kind of pushed you to that point where you made the decision to obey Christ and put on Christ and obeying the gospel?
4: Well, I remember I was in my room one night, and where I left off, I was looking for a church. I remember getting on and typing into Google a church with the doctrine of the Bible.
3: Okay.
4: And I was trying to find that. All of them say they have that. Yeah. Every church you're going to read about, they're all going to claim that they have. Yeah.
3: They're all Bible-believing, Bible-teaching churches.
4: Yeah, exactly.
3: They just don't teach all of it.
4: It didn't really help me much. So I changed that up. For whatever reason, I decided I was going to type a church with the doctrine of Christ, right?
3: Okay.
4: And so I already knew in my head what I needed to do. I was looking for a specific church, one that was practicing things a certain way.
3: Yeah.
4: I was looking for one that was going to do exactly what I had been reading about. And when I typed that in, I found a lot of articles and links from congregations of the Churches of Christ.
3: Okay.
4: And I found one in the local area, and it was probably 11 something at night. So I found their number, and I went on their leadership page, and I called one of the elders there the next morning. I didn't want to call him at 1 in the morning.
3: Yeah.
4: I thought he might be upset if I wake him up.
3: Yeah.
4: He wouldn't have been.
3: Yeah, knowing what you know now, he'd have been excited.
4: He wouldn't have been. Yeah. But I waited till 8 a.m. the next morning. I stayed up all night studying, praying, and waiting, and I called him. And when I answered, when he answered the phone, I was like, I told him my name. I was like, my name is, you know, Scott Ingram, and I just, I mean, I don't know. I mean, I know I need to be baptized. I want to be baptized. I need to be, I've just been studying and I've been reading, and I know that, you know, the Lord made one faith and there's one Lord and one baptism. And I know I need to be baptized. And he's like, okay, okay. And he talks to me for just a second more, and he says he'll come by. He comes by an hour later. He tries to do like a study with me.
3: Sure.
4: And I'm just like, look, I mean, I understand and all that, but I mean, I know the Lord, one faith, one Bible, one baptism, the emphasis of unities throughout the scripture. I've seen that in the New Testament when I've been studying and listening over and over again. It talks about one church, one faith, one baptism. And I just say all that again. I'm rambling. I'm nervous because I really want to hurry up.
3: Yeah, you want to hurry up? Hurry up and baptize me. Yeah. Acts 16. Acts 16, they went in the middle of the night.
4: Yeah, so I'm quoting some of those verses that I can remember.
3: Yeah.
4: And so he's like, all right. And then we go up to the building Friday about 9 something in the morning, August 9th of 2013. And, I was baptized and I went to my first service that Sunday after. So that's like,
3: that's awesome.
4: The process of reading and studying the scriptures on your own.
3: Yeah.
4: And then knowing enough to get there, you can definitely do that.
3: Yeah.
4: Did I know everything? I didn't know everything.
3: Sure. Yeah.
4: But I knew the Bible wanted me, that God taught me he wanted me to confess, repent, and be baptized.
3: Yeah.
4: And I knew that there was one church that he had built.
3: Yeah. Mm-hmm.
4: And that wasn't denominational in nature.
3: Yeah.
4: That there was a spiritual body that was established way back then.
3: Yeah.
4: And we needed to be a part of that.
3: Yeah.
4: I mean, you just don't see the idea of division. As a matter of fact, division is condemned. We talked about that morning when he came
3: by.
4: First Corinthians condemns that. And I brought that up to him. So he was like, wow, okay, that's fine. That's great then. You know enough. So that was the beginning of that. And it was some year that's or so awesome. Later, I went to preaching school.
3: Well, it's pretty awesome. One of the things that I love is that you read the Bible for yourself and you saw, I need to be baptized immediately. Just like in Acts 16. They teach this guy the gospel, and he said they baptize him in the same hour of the night, Acts 16:33 and 34. Well, what hour of the night? Acts 16:25 says it was midnight.
4: Mm-hmm. Yeah.
3: So they said, we realize baptism is so essential to wash your sins away so you can be forgiven and saved. You do it right now.
4: Yeah.
3: I can't tell you the number of people over the years who I've talked to who have, I've said, you know, look, you need to be baptized. And they're like, oh, I'm signed up to be baptized at baptism Sunday in a few weeks. I'm like, no. In the New Testament, nobody ever waited. When you separate salvation at the point of baptism, you don't contact the blood of Christ until you're baptized in water. When you separate those two, that's why people now wait, because people think, I'm already saved. Mm-hmm. There's no rush to be baptized. You never see that in the New Testament.
4: Yeah, I guess the point of me trying to emphasize that as well is a lot of people have said to me after the fact, or they've alluded to, and you'll see it sometimes online if you talk about it and teach about it.
3: Yeah.
4: They'll say, well, that's just what you've been taught. That's just what you've been told by somebody else. You're being brainwashed, or this is some kind of cult teaching that you have to do these things and all these things that I just said are true. Well, the fact of the matter is that's not true.
3: Yeah.
4: I had no influence. I had never heard the phrase put together in that way for that purpose, as in it's going to be on a sign, the Church of Christ at wherever.
3: Sure.
4: Until I was looking. So the point is this.
3: Yeah.
4: You can absolutely know those things on your own from studying.
3: Yeah.
4: And that's all you have to do. Go through and read the scriptures. You can find those things out. Yeah. It doesn't take somebody else influencing you that way.
3: Yeah.
4: The Bible teaches it.
3: To do it.

0: thought I was the closest to God, and I really just wanted whatever he wanted for my life. You know, my dream was to move to a small town, meet a girl, settle down, and live the best life we can for the Lord. And, you know, I always wanted to make Christian videos. And that was kind of it. You know, that was the point in my life where I thought, all right, this is where I'm at. And then around that time, I got a phone call. It was December 2016. I guess it was about winter break. And my grandfather, we call him Pops, he called me. He was telling me about this young girl he was trying to hook me up with. He's like, she's pretty. She doesn't have a boyfriend. And I was like, what are you doing? And so, long story short, I get the courage to like call her and just say like, hey, this is kind of funny. My grandfather's trying to set me up with you. Like, would you want to go on a date? So I drive down from Murfreesboro and we go on a first date and we just hit it off. And she was everything that I ever dreamed about and more. You know, at the time she wasn't my wife, but I was just like, I could see myself with her. And so like we went to Sonic afterwards and we just started talking about life and how we were raised and, you know, talked about like faith and stuff. And she, you know, I'd say I grew up Southern Baptist, but you know, I just love Jesus. And she's like, well, she grew up just a Christian. And so like
1: you to hear that, you're like, just a Christian.
0: Yeah. What does that mean? So like from January of 2017, that was our first date, all the way till December 2017. And we got married then. But, for those 9 months, from January to August 15th, we studied a lot. I studied with her parents, just trying to figure out, like, what does that mean just to be a Christian, which means to be in the church of Christ. And
1: church that belongs to Christ.
0: That's right.
1: The New Testament
0: It just
1: church.
0: Means being Jesus' bride. So, like, you know, when you look back at the Bible, really, through all that time in 9 months, was really just kind of studying, seeing that Jesus built his church, just his one church, you know. You know, I'd always wonder growing up, like, if I became a Christian today, would I be a Baptist or a Presbyterian or a Methodist or an Independent Baptist or, you know, go down the list, you know. So if you want to watch the movie, it's an IGTV, A Little Cup of Wisdom. Thankfully, we're able to make it. It does dive into that whole lot more. But really, like, for me, it was because Megan, my wife, was so loving and kind and just pointed back to the scriptures, I was able to just, you know, if you're watching, you know me. I know it sounds crazy, but, like, if you just take a seat back and just say, what does the Bible say? And I realized being a Southern Baptist was not in scripture. All there were was Christians. And so I left the Baptist faith to just be Jesus's alone. And so on August 15th, I obeyed the gospel, was baptized into Christ. Bruce Hatcher baptized me and Megan's right there. It was like 8 o'clock at night. It was the best decision I ever made because I know 100% I did it because Jesus said to do it.
1: That's awesome. Yeah. I mean, I grew up, you know, my dad was an elder in the church, and I left the church in college and after college, basically because I didn't read my Bible.
0: Yeah,
1: I thought same. Every church was just the same as another. I thought bought into this idea of just pick a church and join it. Doesn't matter. Yeah. They all teach different things, but that's okay. That's what I thought. Well, the more I started reading my Bible, I said, like, I saw the path, like Ephesians 4:4-5, one Lord, one faith, one baptism. Wait a minute. If we got one Bible, and the Bible over and over talks about doctrine being important. You have to worship God the way he offers. You have to do the things he says. The way he says in the way is narrow, Matthew 7:14. There are many false wolves in sheep's clothing, Matthew 7:15. False prophets, 1 John 4:1.
0: Warns us about divisions.
1: That's right. I started studying and saw that the New Testament church that existed 2,000 years ago, I could be a member of it too.
0: Yeah.
1: So the more I studied my Bible, I came basically right back in. And I remember I woke up one morning and said to my wife, I said, I'm going to be rebaptized. She said, What do you mean? I said, when I was 12, I was baptized for the remission of my sins, but I wasn't sure I did it right or not. So I didn't do it publicly. And honestly, a lot of people probably never knew that I did that. But I thought, you know what? I'll be right with God. And so I went and was rebaptized. And before I was baptized, I remember praying, Lord, like, I'm not doing this to earn anything. I'm just doing this because I want to wash away my sins like Paul did, Acts 22:16. Paul had been praying for 3 days, and Ananias said, why are you waiting? Arise and be baptized and wash away your sins, calling on the name of the Lord.
0: Yeah.
1: You call on the name of the Lord when you're baptized. Yeah. So thank you so much for watching. We're out of time, but we'll catch you back on the next episode of the Authentic Christian Podcast.
2: 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We have an app available. 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
3: When did the Apostle Paul have his sins forgiven? In Acts chapter 9, Jesus appeared to Paul and said, "You will be told what you must do." Paul was so

0: So scared, he didn't eat, he didn't drink, he prayed for 3 days. Now, what would you be praying for if you'd been killing Christians? I would pray, Lord, please forgive me. Yet after praying for 3 days, he wasn't saved yet. He was told, why are you waiting? Arise and be baptized and wash away your sins, calling on the name of the Lord. And now, I have the same question for you. Why are you waiting?
1: My Jesus knows.

0: my Jesus knows just what I need. Oh, yes, he knows just what I
1: live in a generation of gamers. I mean, gamers, people make money now by recording themselves playing video games. And that's just incredible to think about, that that's an actual way to make a living, is that I can sit down in my own room, and if I'm good enough, and I'm you know, got the personality down and everything, that people would want to watch me play a game. And so, you know, video games, whether people like it or not, are a part of our society.
2: Right.
1: They're a part of this world. Now, there is a lot of debate about video games in general. You know, do video games rot your brain? Do video games, you know, all of these different questions are asked about video games from just a regular standpoint. We're not even talking about a spiritual standpoint. I'm just talking about parents who would sit there and say, you're playing too many games, go outside. And, you know, you hear people a lot of times today, well, when I was growing up, we went outside to play. And so you've got kind of two ends of the spectrum. No, they're not wrong. Yes, they're wrong. But then spiritually speaking, here lately, there have been a lot more questions asked about whether video games are spiritually appropriate or not. And so what would you do if someone asked you if video games were sinful?
2: I would, there's two answers, no and yes.
1: Right.
2: But let's talk about the no. In general, no.
1: Right.
2: Maybe some specific ones, probably yes. And what I mean by that is maybe because of their language, maybe because of their probably porn-like or nearly porn-like content, which is becoming more real and realistic every day.
1: Right.
2: You know, every new game that comes out, it's more real than the previous,
1: right.
2: And or maybe even the previous version of that game. But so, in a general way, you know, recreation is recreation, and so in whether it's virtual reality, whether it's playing a game on a TV with a TV screen, you know, using a console, or whether I'm outdoors playing a game, there again, it's a yes and no type of scenario. You know, what are you playing? What is the content of it? You know, those kind of things, I think, are what, where we get our question, where we find our answer. When I think about some of the games that are out there, yes, certainly some of them would be sinful. And some might say, okay, well, I did buy the game and it had some foul language in it, but I turn it down. I don't even listen to that, or I turn the background music or noise or content off, and I'm able to still play the game.
1: Right.
2: And I say, okay, well, that's fine. You know, if it's a type of game where, again, because some of them look so real, and that's the whole point of them, they're trying to make them look like reality. Right. Then, you know, they're making characters that are barely dressed.
1: Right.
2: You know, and so I think that becomes problematic and could be very sinful. In their very nature.
1: Parents don't need to be naive. There is out there, as a part of pornography, cartoon pornography.
2: Yeah, that's true.
1: And video games are cartoonish at times in their nature. And they're you know, CGI. And like you said, they're getting to be so realistic. I saw a commercial a couple of months ago now where Keanu Reeves is going to be in a video game. And it looks exactly like Keanu Reeves, the actor.
2: Yeah.
1: And I was just kind of looking at it going, man, that is just uncanny. That looks so incredibly realistic. But like you said, yes and no. And I would ask it this way. If someone asked me, are video games sinful? I would say, are movies sinful? Are books sinful?
2: Sure.
1: You know, are concerts sinful? You know, is going to a comedian that's doing a comedy act sinful? Yes and no.
2: Yeah.
1: Because I can watch a movie that's not sinful.
2: Yeah.
1: I can read a book that's not sinful. I can go to a concert that's not sinful. And I can watch a comedian that's not sinful.
2: Right.
1: But I can also do it the other way, too.
2: Yeah.
1: And so the quality of what we're doing, and, you know, what is being put before our children especially, is important. But I wouldn't sit there and suggest that I can watch the NFL, but I can't play Madden, which is the video game version of the NFL.
2: Yeah, that's a good point.
1: You know, it doesn't make much sense, because all I'm doing is the same thing in video game format that they do on Sundays when I watch them. And, you know, it's a nice stress reliever, but you do have to pay attention to the ratings. Yeah. Because the ratings are not made up. In the movie realm, at least, it was hilarious on Facebook back in 2016, Deadpool came out. And there were some Christian mothers who had commented on some, you know, post that I took my child to see this movie and I had to take him out. My 8-year-old, yeah, I just couldn't believe what was in this movie. And someone underneath that said, yeah, if only there was a way for you to know that that movie wasn't appropriate for you to take him to.
3: I wish there was a way.
1: And there's a rating that the MPAA gives for a reason. And it's rated R, meaning you don't want to take a children to see this.
2: Yeah.
1: And really, of course, Christians, you can make the argument too. Maybe even a Christian, you know, should also say, I don't care if I'm of age, I shouldn't see certain things anyway.
2: Yeah.
1: But the question with video games is, if it's rated E for everyone,
2: right,
1: and it's a sporting game, what argument are you going to make that it's sinful? How would that work? Because I can watch soccer just as much as I can play it on a console.
2: Sometimes they're a little violent.
1: Yeah, right.
2: Yeah, there's body checks and drips.
1: Well, and just over the last week in the NFL, there was a fight that broke out, and a player took another player's helmet and hit him over the head with it. And I don't see that in Madden when I play it on the Xbox.
2: Right.
1: And so I can make the argument that video games in the sporting world are less violent than the ones that we see from time to time on TV on Sunday.
2: Right.
1: And so are they sinful? Well, yeah, at times. There are definitely games that don't need to be purchased. There are definitely games that are wrong. And in fact, there's things now that are really no different than video games. We call it virtual reality.
2: Mm-hmm.
1: And that's essentially a game.
2: Right.
1: And the pornographic industry has capitalized on virtual reality, and they now advertise VR porn.
2: Mm.
1: And it's this idea that you can wear the goggles and you can be as if you're in the room. And that would be just as sinful.
2: Right.
1: But if I'm going to put on the goggles and I'm going to be in, like, you know, a Star Wars setting and I'm fighting as a Jedi, then what's really wrong with that?
2: Yeah.
1: If I'm doing something that's wholesome. And I'm told in Ecclesiastes 3, there's a time and place for everything. And that would include doing something that's fun and recreational,
2: right,
1: and not doing something that's fun and recreational. And I guess the biggest reason people say that video games are sinful is the second question I've got. Are they too violent? Because some of the games now, you're playing a game, and if it's a shooter game, you can shoot somebody and see some of the most graphic images that come out, and it's like, man, I didn't think they would put that in a video game. And so a lot of parents and a lot of people are now saying that video games cause school shootings, they cause a lot of these types of acts of violence that we see, and it's, well, if he didn't play video games, that wouldn't have happened. Well, what would you do if someone says, are video games too violent?
2: Well, in my estimation, when you talk about the violence in video games, yes, there are some that are, and again, the next version that comes out, you know, the way that they draw people in is how real it looks. And real violence is graphic.
1: Mm-hmm.
2: And so the more real it gets, the more violent it is, and the more real it looks to us. And it can certainly have a psychological effect. You know, when somebody sees a traumatic event, you know, there's obviously we're dealing with that even in, you know, wartime scenario, you know, with our veterans who see some of these things, you know, and they come back and they have to work through what they've seen, and you can't really unsee it.
1: No,
2: you have to learn to cope with what you did see. And so that's the thing. And so, yes, there's a psychological effect when it comes to that. And are video games too violent? Certainly, many of them are. Here's something to think about, too, when it comes to this. There are some games that are out there that the very clear purpose, what they're made to do, is I get in a car and I drive over grandma and I got a certain number of points. I drive over a person over here and I got, you know, I drive by this individual and I hold a MAC-10 out the window and I shoot at this, you know, group over here, you know, and take down, you know, somebody else over here, and I get points for it, you know, and there's a point rating system, you know, and so it belittles life.
1: Yeah.
2: Is what it does. And so, yes, certainly in that scenario, you mentioned first person shooter type games, you know, and the majority of those, the majority, not all of them, a good many of them, probably the majority, are usually war scenarios. They depict war. You know, there's World War One, World War Two. You know, maybe more Vietnam era type. You know,
1: even modern warfare.
2: Modern warfare. Yeah. You know, where you got a more apocalyptic background. This city went down, and you know, it's more of a war type scenario that you're now in and working through, and that kind of thing. You know, whether jungle city, whatever it is, where it's about survival and where it's about a battle. Now, and you're in that first person scenario of that particular game and that scenario that you're in. But that's different. That's a different intent and purpose in mind than it is to just continue to be out there taking innocent life. Now, I'm sure somebody might disagree with that, and that's okay. You know, when it comes to these type of things, you know, we're just trying to give some general parameters here, some things to think about, right. You know, and here's here's where this comes down. It's the case that individually for some, these games are way too much.
3: Right.
2: And again, the rating system helps parents determine much of that. But yes, some individuals, whether it be a movie, whether it be a book or a movie, or a video game, it may be too much for that child.
3: Right.
2: Because they may have a hard time grasping the reality and being able to decipher reality from the game or the scenario in the book.
3: Right.
2: Or a movie. And I think about, you know, when the Harry Potter movies came out, you know, there was this big debate, you know, over because they're using magic, you know, well, should I let my kids watch it? You know, these are little kids in the movie and they love this, you know. Well, there again, I simply told parents, I said, you have to make that decision for your child. You understand better about your child and whether or not they can grasp and know the difference. Mm-hmm. But it's about teaching them, it's about training them, it's about educating them on the differences between this is a movie or this is a game and this is reality. Yeah. And so, and especially games where it has to do with guns and shooting and things like that, I think it's having a background of that where parents help their children also to understand and have the conversations about what they are seeing in some of these videos or video games, then I think that's important. That's a parent's responsibility. You can't just throw it out there in front of your kids and expect the best result. You know, you have to train, you have to educate, you have to teach, and be with those kids in that way. I think also part of this conversation, again, stems from because you know your child is, you know, very susceptible to images. And they can't shake it. They can't shake it from their mind. And it causes them to have, you know, they can't go to sleep at night because they're only thinking about those things. And then you know then that you're going to have to protect your child a little bit more so from those images versus another one who they can understand the reality that's different. And every child is different. You know, I raised two boys, and both of them were different. You know, but at the same time, you know, they understood the difference. But this was because we educated, we talked about those things, and so when they did play a video game, whether it was Super Mario, Mario Kart, something like that, you know, then they knew, you know, bouncing on this or jumping this ramp and landing on this other car, you know, that wasn't reality. That's not how you get on the road and drive.
3: Right.
2: You know, there's a difference, you know, between the reality here, you know, and so that's the conversation that parents have to have with their children.
3: Right. Well, that's the thing. The question, I guess, becomes this. Josiah was 8 years old when he became king. Kings go to war.
2: Yeah.
3: So God allowing an 8-year-old to go to war is guaranteeing that Josiah at 8 years old, if they'd gone to war, would have seen things not on a video game screen, but in reality. Yeah. And the fact of the matter is Josiah is not the only king that reigned at a young age.
2: Right.
3: And so if violence, seeing violence is a guarantee to become a violent person and being a horrible, outrageous person, God missed that memo. Because at young ages, God allowed people to rule. And it was a different time, and I understand all of that. But it's like you said, there's an understanding that takes place. And one thing, I don't know if any of the latest Call of Duty games did this, but they did it for a while. You could turn off the explicit content.
2: Yeah.
3: It was an actual setting where if a child wanted to play the game, but a parent says, look, I don't want all the blood and I don't want the language, yeah. you can click that. And then when you shot that person, they just fell to the floor, and it was as if you hit them with a tranquilizer. Yeah. I mean, there was no blood, there was no, you know, they were dead, but there wasn't any, you know, oh, wow, I just saw something graphic. But something that you mentioned that kind of has stuck with me my whole life is, I remember one time I was playing that game, and I called my dad up, and I said, check this out. And I was getting pretty good at the game, and I looked over, and my dad was looking very emotional. And I said, well, what's wrong? And he just looked at me and said, those were real people. Because what I was playing was a reenactment of World War II. Mm-hmm. And he pointed out, he said, the people that are being depicted here, there were really people who lived. They died. And their lives were lost over a silly cause, over something yeah. that was so foolish to fight over, and something that should have never needed to be fought over.
2: Right.
3: And that's always stuck with me, that, man, he's right. And it didn't change the idea of, you know, I could still play a game, but I now understand, if I play a game like that, man, this is just awful to think that actually happened right. to people. And there were some very controversial things that I do think that Call of Duty ended up doing. There was one game where they actually had the option, they gave you the option at least, but they actually had the option for you to be a terrorist and shoot up an airport. Mm-hmm. And with all of the things that have happened, that might have been a mistake, obviously, with the certain things that happened, but I don't know that just because someone plays a game where a gun is involved, that they are guaranteed to pick up a gun and go shoot somebody.
2: Right.
3: You know, a hammer can be used as a tool and a weapon.
2: Right.
3: I've used a hammer a lot in my life to hammer nails into a wall and to do other things with it that are necessary with a hammer. I've never once looked at the hammer and said, you know what, I could go and do this. And I've even seen movies where people have done that. They've taken a hammer and used it against somebody. But I understand that that's not the right thing to do. And it's like you mentioned, you alluded to, training our children
2: yeah.
3: to understand right from wrong. But as I mentioned, video games too violent. I've played games before where I've been Spider-Man. And I've been swinging through New York City, and I land in a group of criminals, and I fight them, and you know, I'm using the webs, and I'm doing all of these things, and right. it's a violent fight that's taking place.
2: Yeah.
3: But I've never sat there myself and said, you know what, I'm going to go do.
2: I'm just going to swing through.
3: I'm going to go swing on a rope, you know, in front right. of and land in some criminals, and I'm going to take them on.
2: Right.
3: Because I understand it's a fantasy, and you mentioned Harry Potter. Yeah. It's a fantasy. It's right. not reality.
2: Right.
3: And we have to teach our children that. And there has to be that understanding.
2: Yeah.
3: Because if a child plays a game that is violent, he can easily sit there, if he doesn't understand the difference, if he's not been trained properly to know yeah. the difference, and say, well, hey, when I kill this guy, he just respawns.
2: Yeah.
3: So let me do that in real life. He's just going to respawn. And we have to be more realistic with teaching our children. Hey, it's a game. It's not reality.
2: Right.
3: And it's just like, you know, I mentioned I play Madden. I won a lot of Super Bowls. Not in real life.
2: Right.
3: But, I, you know, when I play the game, I can get to a point where I can win the championship game.
2: Yeah.
3: But I don't actually walk around and tell people, you know, I've won some Super Bowls. Because it's not real. It's a fantasy. It's just something that I do to let off some steam.
2: Right.
3: You know, when I want to relax. Just as the same as reading a book or watching a television show or a movie that's appropriate. And so video games can be too violent. And it's like you said, parents need to help train their children to understand what's right and what's wrong. And if we're not careful, we can have things askew
2: right.
3: in our minds. And I'll give a great example of this. Heath Ledger played the Joker and got so entrenched in that character that he ended up killing himself accidentally. He got so much involved in that role that he couldn't sleep at night. And he had to take medications to sleep, and he overdosed on the medication, and he died. And there was an individual who ended up going to Aurora, Colorado in 2012 when The Dark Knight Rises came out, and he was infatuated with the Joker. And he said, you know what? I'm going to go, and I'm going to shoot up this movie theater. But the interesting thing is, while it destroyed midnight movies for a long time, no one actually sat there and said, you know what? No one logistically said, we need to pull The Dark Knight Rises. We can't play that movie. Because people understood that individual was just crazy. And he just didn't understand reality.
2: Right.
3: And that didn't mean that everybody wasn't going to understand reality.
2: Yeah.
3: But there is a serious precedent for parents that has been set
2: yeah.
3: to monitor what our children see and what they do and don't do. So what would you do if someone says parents aren't really supposed to monitor their children?
2: I think they're foolish if that's the case. If we're not monitoring what our children are doing, we're setting them up for failure to begin with.
3: Right.
2: Which could encroach upon their purity in numerous ways.
3: Right.
2: But certainly, you know, I think this is what I believe to be the key to it all is parents' involvement in their children's lives.
3: Right.
2: And parents need to know their children. They need to know what their children can handle. And most of the time, most parents do. Sometimes what we do is we put on a movie or we put on, you know, or we let them play, you know, whatever game they want to play because that becomes a babysitter, and that's
3: right.
2: Unfortunate. You know, I think that it's, there again, it's supposed to be recreation. Well, you can't do recreation all the time.
3: Right.
2: You know, that's not reality either. And so, you know, you set boundaries as parents, you
3: right.
2: know, and I think that's important. It is interesting to me that and you mentioned this when we started talking, you know, we live in a time when people can get paid to play games, and people will pay to watch someone else play a game.
3: Right.
2: Not that I'm playing the game now. I'm just sitting back and I'm watching so-and-so play the
3: right.
2: game, and I'm paying them money.
3: Right.
2: You know, what a wonderful time we live in, right?
3: Right.
2: You know, it's kind of wild because, you know, I remember... you know, early on, and this will date me a little bit, but you know, I remember when the first Atari came out.
3: Right.
2: You know, I remember sitting for hours playing Missile Command. You know, and that was my game. That was my jam. You know, I loved playing that game, and it was amazing. And I just got so enthralled in it, and you know, and kept going up a level, and just sitting there for hours and hours. You know, when I got that video game for Christmas and everything, you know, I just remember doing that on and on and on. So much so that my parents. You know, all right, and now we've opened presents, you know, early that morning. Now it's lunchtime, and you're still playing. This is,
3: right.
2: you know, you're going to need to cut it off,
3: right.
2: you know. And this was too much, you know. And I'm glad my parents realized that and caught that. And while so many things, whether it be a game on our phone or our tablet, you know, I see little kids, very young kids, you know, with a tablet in their hand, you know, playing games. And there again, while I'm not opposed to playing games, we do need to set boundaries as parents.
3: Right.
2: We do need to be in our children's lives.
3: Right.
2: And we need to understand whether it is too much for them. And if it is, take it from them. They don't need to play it. You know, and you can monitor that. You
3: right.
2: have the right to do so as a parent. Be the parent.
3: Right.
2: You know, and I think that's the key.
3: Well, and that's just it. It's not about whether or not the parents just monitor what's appropriate and inappropriate.
2: Yeah.
3: They monitor how much is appropriate and how much is inappropriate.
2: Yeah.
3: Because we've got an almost 2-year-old in our house, and he loves to play games. He loves to watch, you know, Disney shows that are out there, you know, Marvel cartoons and all these kinds of things. And he'll come up to Megan and say, "Phone, Mama, phone." And sometimes I'll say, "Okay." And a lot of the games he plays is with shapes, and it's to teach him and things
2: right.
3: of that nature. But
2: sure.
3: there comes a point where I look at him and go, "Give Mama her phone back." And he kind of looks at me upset, and I say, "Give her the phone back, and you go play. You go play over there with your toys. You
2: right.
3: know, go do something different. You can still go play.
2: Yeah.
3: But phone time, we're done with phone time for now.
2: Right.
3: You know, and you're going to be able to do this. And when we take long road trips, okay, sure, he'll watch movies because
2: yeah.
3: that's to keep us all sane too.
2: Sure.
3: But when he goes home, we understand, you know, listen, you're not going to do this all the time. And, you know, you can have too much of a good thing at times. You really can.
2: Yeah.
3: And I used to, for hours on end, play video games. And now every now and then I'll go on what some people call a bender. And I'll play for like 6 or 7 hours. But that's very rare now. It's like once every several months mm-hmm. that I spend that much time playing. And it's usually when Megan and Adam are off on a trip somewhere and it's just me at the house. And it's,
2: yeah.
3: okay, normally I wouldn't be doing this, but no one's home. I'm going to play for a while.
2: Right.
3: But that's just it. Is as a father now, I have to look at my son and say, okay, enough. No more. And when he gets older and he starts to want to play certain games too, I have to monitor them and see, in all honesty, if I would play them. And if I wouldn't play them, I don't think he needs to be playing.
2: Sure.
3: If they're not appropriate, especially. And that's just it. A lot of parents now are taking this, you know, backwards approach of saying, you know, here's $20, go to the movies, and they don't care what they see, they don't care what they've done, or hey, go out and hang out with your friends, and then they come back and they ask no questions about where they've been,
2: right.
3: they don't monitor the children at all, And yeah, they're cool parents, but cool parents end up raising the worst children.
2: Yeah.
3: And that's the problem, is God wants our parents in the world to say, I have an interest in what you do, and I want you to have a good quality life, but I'm not going to just sit by and let you do whatever you want.
2: Right.
3: You got any final closing comments as we kind of wrap it up?
2: I would think that also in this, you know, because this comes back to parents and responsibility and all those, I think, are important. But when I think about a parent's role mm-hmm. in a child's life, ultimately, what is it we want? We want our children to go to heaven.
3: Mm-hmm.
2: We want to go to heaven. We want our children to go to heaven. We want our children to be safe.
3: Right.
2: We want them to grow up and learn the things that they need to know for
3: right.
2: life, for adulthood, but learn them in the age-appropriate ways.
3: Right.
2: You know, and you mentioned a moment ago, you know, Adam playing games that are educational.
3: Right.
2: You know, they're helping him understand shapes, and, you know, soon, you know, letters and numbers and all those things come into play, you know, and as he's growing. And, but there again, there comes a point in time where adult things would be too much for a child, and there has to be a cutoff point.
3: Right.
2: There has to be a time when a parent is a parent and says, this is completely enough. And whether it be a time issue, you've played all day.
3: Right.
2: Now it's time to go do some other things. You know, you mentioned a moment ago, you know, thinking about recreation and playing. You know, I remember growing up in a time where if once you got home from school, you know, you were outside until it was dark, and then you came in the house, and then it was time for supper,
3: right.
2: and then it was time for, you know, you might watch a show, you might,
3: right.
2: you might not, you know, you might go get a bath, and it might be time for bed.
3: Right.
2: You know, now, you know, kids are, you know, they stay up much later, and they're playing games late, and, you know, and that, some of that, and what's odd to me, too, is that they're going from, you know, as adults, we want bigger TV screens.
3: Right.
2: You know, our kids are okay with this phone,
3: right.
2: you know, that's this size, and it has everything, all the capabilities, if not more so than my TV does.
3: Right.
2: And so they have access to anything and everything, and a parent that's not in a child's life, or, again, I'll say this again, will be setting them up for failure.
3: That's right. I remember when I was a kid, my mom and dad, there was a preview for the movie The Patriot with Mel Gibson that came on the TV. And I was infatuated with war movies. You know, I loved watching battles, and, you know, I grew up in the era where people fought, and that was a really big part of movies, well before Marvel was doing what they're doing
2: right.
3: now. And I remember saying, I want to watch that movie.
2: Mm-hmm.
3: And I was told no. And I was like, I was kind of surprised by that, because normally if there was a movie out like that, I could watch it.
2: Yeah.
3: And then about 4 or 5 years went by, and they said, okay, you can watch the movie now. And we watched the movie, and we had a actual discussion about the movie when it was over.
2: Mm-hmm.
3: And Dad talked about the sanctity of life, and he talked about how, you know, this is not something to be made light of. These people really lived, they really died,
2: right.
3: and this is a historical account of that.
2: Right.
3: And so it was a teachable moment where I watched the movie, but it was also this really happened. And we can treat video games that way when they're appropriate to do so.
2: Sure.
3: And to say, you know, hey, you're going to play this game, but understand what really happened with it. And so, video games sinful? No. But we can really, really put a problem if we're not careful.
2: That's absolutely right.

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Hello, and welcome again to our study of the book of Ephesians. I want us to remember what we looked at last time as we were studying together. We began to reach out into chapter 4 of the book of Ephesians. And you'll remember that Paul started off after describing himself as the prisoner of the Lord. He went on to talk about the worthy walk. He was calling them to follow their call, as it were. They'd been called by the gospel, and they needed to walk worthy of the gospel. In order to do that, they needed to manifest several things: lowliness, gentleness, which also could be translated humility or power under control, and long-suffering, which, by the way, he goes on to say, bearing with one another. Long-suffering carries with it the idea of being forgiving. He then goes straight out of that and talks about the unity of the Spirit, remembering, of course, that the Spirit conveyed God's message through the inspired men, both those who spoke and those who wrote, so that we all could come to this unity that he lays out, because there's one body, the church, one Spirit, only one Holy Spirit, and he will not be contradictory. Whatever the Spirit says in one place is going to agree with what he says in the other. That challenges us to understand what was he really saying in the first place. One hope, and of course that hope of our calling is heaven. That's what we're longing for. One Lord. There's only one Master over all of us. That is Jesus Christ. He is the head of the body, the church. He is the King of the kingdom, and we are his subjects. One faith, the totality of all that is believed. There's just one set of beliefs that we ought to follow. One baptism. That one baptism is water baptism, not water that saves, but instead being buried with Christ so that we can contact his blood is the means of our being saved. And then finally he says there's one God and Father of us all. He goes right out of that into describing how that this God and this Spirit, who are really one in their service, that they empower each of us, and that God, through the Spirit, gave early Christians special gifts. And we're about to talk about those gifts, gifts which ultimately resulted because Jesus conquered death and gave us the hope of heaven. So we'll pick up now chapter 4, as we continue our study, verse 11.

0: his hand.
1: All right, let's read again, starting in verse 7 of Ephesians 4, so that we can set the stage as we go forward. But to each one of us, grace was given according to the measure of Christ's gifts. Therefore, he says, when he ascended on high, he led captivity captive and gave gifts to men. Now this, he ascended, what does it mean but that he also first descended into the lower parts of the earth? He who descended is also the one who ascended far above all the heavens, that he might fill all things. Now, verse 11, and he himself gave some to be apostles, some prophets, some evangelists, some pastors, and teachers. All right, as we look at this, what we're seeing is that the Lord ascended into heaven. I want us to think about the organization that he's laying out here. Remember, we've already said one Lord. He's king over the kingdom. Now, how is a king who has ascended to a throne, his throne is in heaven, how is a king from heaven going to rule? Well, he's got to delegate authority, as it were. And so he gave some apostles. These were men who were called by him. They have a special assignment. It's an assignment that we can see reported actually in four places. Matthew 28, Mark 16, Luke 24, and then again in Acts chapter 1. So he gave some apostles, and these apostles had the assignment to teach men to observe everything that he had commanded them. He also had some prophets. Now these, the apostles were in a certain sense prophets, but there were also others who were inspired to speak the will of God. And Paul includes that in his list of the gifts, the miraculous gifts, in 1 Corinthians chapters 12 and 14. These prophets delivered the message of God so that people could follow it. And then he goes on to say, some evangelists. Now, in the early days of the church, evangelists, and that word, euangelion in the original, means effectively a proclaimer of good news. All right, a proclaimer of good news in the early days had to be inspired. Why? Because, after all, the good news wasn't all written down yet. He couldn't open up his Bible and say, okay, everybody turned it. They didn't have it. And so he had to be inspired in the early days. Now, you can see that this role carries over now into our era, and it is no longer miraculous, but still we take what the apostles and the prophets said and we proclaim the good news that they talked about. So some evangelists. Then he's got, and some pastors and teachers. Now, it seems likely because the word some is only in front of pastors and not in front of teachers that probably what we really have here is some teaching pastors. Teaching pastors. And a pastor is, after all, a shepherd. A shepherd. Very important to see that. Sometimes people want to talk to me and they say, are you a pastor? And I'll say, no, I'm not. I'm not a pastor. I'm an evangelist, as we've already seen looking at this particular passage. I'm a proclaimer of good news. But a pastor is is a name that is just one of three descriptive titles for a certain group of men in the New Testament. They're called elders, they're called bishops or overseers, and they're called pastors, or if you would, shepherds. Now, there are at least two places where you can see all three of these names in one spot used for the same people. One of those is 1 Peter chapter 5, where beginning in verse 1, he says, the elders who are among you, I exhort, I, who am a fellow elder and a witness of the sufferings of Christ, and also a partaker of the glory that will be revealed. All right, there's the word elder. Now watch what their role is, and it's going to bring in that next title. Shepherd the flock of God which is among you, serving as overseers, not by compulsion, but willingly, not for dishonest gain, but eagerly. So there we've got two more names. Shepherd the flock of God. Pastor it. Attend to it. Make sure that it has proper food and protection. Protection particularly from false teachers, for instance. And then he has the word overseer or the word bishop. So these three descriptive titles apply to one office in the church. And notice he uses the idea in Ephesians 4, teaching pastors. Their role of teaching is most important. Look at the book of Titus, Titus chapter 1. The Apostle Paul is writing to the young preacher who is commissioned to go to Crete and there to deliver the message of God's will. Among other things, he is to ordain or set appoint, if you would, elders in every city. And Paul begins to describe what type of men they ought to be. And a part of that description, beginning verse 9, is this: holding fast the faithful word as he has been taught, that he may be able by sound doctrine both to exhort and convict those who contradict. For there are many insubordinate, both idle talkers and deceivers, especially those of the circumcision, whose mouths must be stopped, who subvert whole households, teaching things which they ought not for the sake of dishonest gain. No wonder then that pastors need to be teachers. They need to be able to confront false teachers, demonstrating that what they're saying is not true, it's not the will of God, and preventing them, hopefully, from leading astray members of the flock over which they serve. Now, you can already see that while this, too, was initially an inspired position, a Holy Spirit miraculously given position, in part, that they had certain abilities because they didn't have the whole Word of God. They had to know what to teach because it was given to them by the Spirit. But today, we have the whole will of God, and this is a non-miraculous office within the church. And the role of those pastors is to watch out for the flock, make sure they get the right food, make sure they're protected from false teachers. Well, then Paul continues, describing in part what they do when he says, for the equipping of the saints, for the work of ministry, for the edifying of the body of Christ. That word equipping is one of those difficult translations. Actually, the idea here is setting a broken bone. It's like putting a cast on a broken arm. These inspired men, and then later the uninspired men, the evangelists and the pastors, the teaching pastors, have a goal in mind. And that is to make sure, ultimately, that the flock is doing what God wants them to do. And so sometimes they need a bone set, so to speak. They're broken in their understanding of the will of God. And their role, these evangelists and these teaching pastors, is to set the bone, put the cast on it, so that it grows back to be stronger than it was before. He goes on, verse 13, till we come to the unity of the faith and of the knowledge of the Son of God, to a perfect man, to the measure of the stature of the fullness of Christ. Now, I indicated that when Paul wrote, these are miraculous offices that we are talking about. How long would they last? Should they last until today? You know, there are some religious people who believe that they do last even until today. But no, Paul says these offices only will continue until we come to the unity of the faith. Again, that's the sum of all that is believed. The problem was that in the early days, they didn't have all this written down. And so people could not study for themselves. And there needed to be miraculous gifts so that the word could be delivered. But when the unity of the faith comes, when the full knowledge of the Son of God comes, when finally we're able to grow into fully mature men without any longer the need for miraculous revelations because we have it all right here in writing, when that day comes, then those miraculous offices will stop. They won't be needed anymore. Now, obviously, the non-miraculous evangelists and teaching pastors will continue, but the miraculous evangelists and teaching pastors will cease. They won't be needed anymore. You know, I don't have training wheels on a bicycle when I ride it anymore. When I was younger, I needed them, but now I don't. And they just are a hindrance, so that I've removed them. You understand that? Well, that's exactly what God did. In the early days of the church, they needed miraculous gifts in order to have the will of God fully revealed. But now that the will is totally revealed, then those miraculous offices are taken away, and now we just rely on the word of God. He goes ahead, verse 14 of chapter 4 of Ephesians says, that we should no longer be children tossed to and fro, carried about with every wind of doctrine by the trickery of men in the cunning craftiness of deceitful plotting. Look at what he is saying there. He's saying, don't be childish. Don't be childish. Well, what are you talking about, Paul? Well, children will believe whoever they spoke to last. I don't know if you've ever noticed that. They're very innocent, and they're very trusting. And so they'll just go along with whoever spoke last, and they'll repeat it. And boy, if you've never experienced that, then probably you've not been around children very much. My wife for years taught four-year-old kindergarten, and the opening meeting with all the parents, she would say something like this to the parents. She'd say, I'll tell you what, if you won't believe everything your children come home and say about me, I won't believe everything they come to school and say about you. And that's exactly the way it works. Well, children will follow whoever they heard last or whatever they heard last. And it's unfortunate because that means they drift. They're not stable in their thinking. They're not anchored, as it were, in their thinking. We don't want to be that way in the church. Instead, we want to be anchored in our thinking, not blown about every time a new doctrine comes along going a different way. Instead, we want to hold on to the truth because that's the means of growing up fully into Christ. So verse 15, but speaking the truth in love may grow up in all things into him who is the head, Christ. Instead of following every wind of doctrine, you know, going along like a bobber on the lake water, as it were, instead of being that, we need to be speaking the truth. It's always consistent. We're always anchored there. The truth is what? Well, Jesus in his great prayer in John 17:17, prayed to the Father, sanctify them through thy truth, thy word is truth. And so, we ought to speak the word of God. How? In love. And there's something that we need to be constantly careful about. I have occasionally heard someone say, after somebody else seemed to turn away and go away hurt, I've heard someone say, well, I don't know what they're upset about. I just told them the truth. Well, that may be, but, you know, I've heard some people that when they told the truth, it sounded like they hated the person. And that won't work. We've got to speak the truth in love. Paul understood that. This is not the only place where he talked about that kind of thing. In fact, in Colossians chapter 4, beginning verse 2, listen to what he says. Continue earnestly in prayer, being vigilant in it with thanksgiving. Meanwhile, praying also for us that God would open to us a door for the word, to speak the mystery of Christ, for which I am also in chains, that I may make it manifest as I ought to speak. Walk in wisdom toward those who are outside, redeeming the time. Let your speech always be with grace, seasoned with salt, that you may know how you ought to answer each one. You hear Paul. He's saying we got to be careful in how we talk to people. He didn't say don't tell the truth. Of course we tell the truth. But when we tell the truth, we deliver it in a loving way, a gracious way, a kind way, seasoning our words with salt so that they go down better, so to speak. But when we deliver them to someone, they are, as it were, spiritual food that needs to be carefully seasoned so that people can consume it and make it a part of their lives. We speak the truth in love so that we can grow up to be a mature man. How? In Christ the head. Paul continually emphasizes in his writings the headship of Christ, the kingship of Christ, the fact that he has control over our bodies and our lives, that we are to yield to him in all things. And our purpose in delivering the word of God is to help people do that very thing, to help them follow the Lord and do his will throughout their lifetimes. He goes ahead in verse 16. He says, from whom the whole body, joined and knit together by what every joint supplies, according to the effective working by which every part does its share, causes growth of the body for the edifying of itself in love. Wow. That's one verse. By the way, it's not even one sentence in the original Greek, but it's one verse, and it is packed. Let's go back and see if we can unpack a little bit of what he's saying here. From whom the whole body. Okay, first of all, who's the whom? Well, he closed out the previous verse by saying we're to grow up to be fully mature men and women in the head, Christ. So the whom here is Christ, from whom the whole body joined. There we find a unity, a oneness. And then he goes on to say, and knit. And again, this is a word for the setting of bones. We can grow stronger if we correct what's broken, so to speak, and we allow that to heal. And that's exactly what Paul is describing here. By the way, earlier, the word that was used could also mean the mending of nets. You know, if you got holes in your fisherman's nets, you can't catch very many fish. They'll all get out the holes. And the same is true in certain senses in the church. That is, we really cannot be effective servants of the Lord. We can't hope to keep everyone within the body of Christ if we're not loving and kind, if we don't mend the broken parts and pull together as one great unity. Well, then he goes on, knit together by what every joint supplies. Over and over again in the writings of Paul, he makes it clear that each Christian has a role to play in the church. We all have something to give. I know some people don't think they're important. They think they're insignificant. They think it wouldn't really matter if they never assembled again with the saints. Paul disagrees with that on numbers of occasions. Look briefly, for example, to Romans chapter 12, where beginning in verse 4 he says, for as we have many members in one body, but all the members do not have the same function, so we, being many, are one body in Christ, and individually members of one another, having then gifts differing according

need to minister. You know, there are people who have a special ability to be able to help those in need. And Paul says, do it. That's your role in the body. Do it. Make the body be stronger because of your efforts. There's some of us who are particularly good at teaching, and we ought to teach. We ought to teach, of course, in the way that God wants us to, delivering the truth in love, as we've already talked about in this lesson. And then there are those who are good at exhorting. Exhorting means encouraging, lifting up, urging to go forward. Some people are just, well, I hesitate to use this expression. I don't want to be misunderstood, but they're good cheerleaders. And we need that kind of people in the church. And then he says, he who gives with liberality. You know, I've run into a few people in my lifetime who God has given a tremendous ability to give. And the way he does that is he makes them be able to earn lots of money. Now, I know that sounds a bit bizarre, but when you watch these people, they realize that that money is a gift from God, and they turn around and use it for many, many good works. So Paul says, if God's given you the ability to give, if you've made a lot of money, then be liberal in helping other people and in advancing the work of the Lord. He who leads with diligence. Some people are just natural-born leaders. They stand before folks and they show the way, and that's the idea that is mentioned there. Those people ought to be diligent in that work so that all of us will go in the right direction. And then finally, in this Romans passage, he says, he who shows mercy with cheerfulness. If you're reaching out to somebody in need, you don't want to be an old grump. Is the idea. In other words, do it with joy, with happiness, and that will help the people who you actually are striving to help. So when Paul there talks about according to that which every joint supplies, he indicates that we all have a role to play, and when we play it, the church becomes stronger and grows up in the head, Christ. And then he goes on to say, by the effective working, which every part does its share, causes the growth of the body for the edifying of itself in love. When everybody does their part, the church grows. It just naturally grows. It does that because we're all doing what we're able to do. That teacher's out there telling people about the gospel. That encourager is seeing that individual come in who's never yet obeyed the gospel, and through positive comments and uplifting words, they're urging them on to obey the gospel. That's what makes the church grow. So Paul has laid out for us a beautiful idea about the body, explaining very, very clearly how that we ultimately work together to grow in service to Jesus Christ. Now, in our next gathering together, we're going to look at the new man that we become in Christ that enables us to be a productive member of the body of Christ.

0: his hand.
1: Jesus said, "He who believes and is baptized will be saved." But on a regular basis, people will object to the command to be baptized, saying the thief on the cross wasn't baptized, and yet he was saved. Dear friend, would you appreciate with me that the thief on the cross died before Jesus' death, burial, and resurrection? Romans chapter 10 and verse 9 says, "If you confess with your mouth the Lord Jesus and believe in your heart that God has raised him from the dead, you will be saved." The thief on the cross couldn't believe in the resurrection of Christ, because Christ had not yet even died.

0: Hello and welcome again to Counterpoint. I'm Mike Hixon. So glad to be with you today. We're going to be talking about what's so different about the Church of Christ. Hope you'll stay tuned. BJ, as always, so good to be with you, and we appreciate those who watch this program regularly. We're grateful for the opportunity to come into their homes to share the Word of God. Today, we want to think about what's so different about the Church of Christ, because, you know, there are so many religious organizations. They wear different names, they practice different doctrines, and yet what we want to do is call people back to the church of the Bible. And so when we talk about what's so different about the church, one of the things I think that would stand out to most people would have to do with the government of the church. Now, there are some who would say, well, you know, we need an earthly headquarters. We need something tangible here on earth. So how do you counter that way of thinking?
1: We already have a head of the church. According to Colossians 1:18, he's the head of the body of the church. And he is in heaven. Our citizenship is in heaven, according to Philippians chapter 3 and verse 20. And our head is reigning right now at the right hand of the Father. And he is indeed endowed with all authority, both in heaven and on earth, according to Matthew 28:18. We don't need a head of the church on the earth, because our head, the body, is connected to the head. Our head is in heaven, and he is more than capable of leading and governing his body from where he is.
0: So you use the word governing, and one of the things that really stands out in terms of the denominational world, there are any number of organizations that use manuals of faith or confessions of faith. They have catechisms, they have their creed books, and yet the New Testament church realizes something about the authority of Christ. And Jesus said, all authority, all power has been given unto me in heaven and on earth. So we appeal to the authority of Christ. So how do you counter those who say, well, we believe the Bible, but we think we need to use something else in addition to that?
1: Well, Jesus said that his words are going to judge men in the last day, according to John 12:48. And Paul would write that the judgment of God is according to truth. And Jesus identified the word as being the truth, John 17:17. And you know, the Latin term credo means I believe. A creed is what people believe. I believe what Jesus said. And what Jesus said is enough. In fact, you've heard it said, you've said it, I'm sure, yourself in sermons and lessons. If a man-made creed has more in it than the Bible has in it, then it has too much.
0: Right.
1: If a man-made creed has less in it than the Bible has in it, then it has too little. If a man-made creed has exactly the same thing in it as the Bible has in it, throw the man-made thing away and just use the inspired word of God. And so this is enough. This is sufficient to lead us and guide us.
0: Well, you know, Peter said, if any man speak, let him speak as the oracles of God. And so, you know, if we have the Bible, and that's really all we need, and that's what you're saying here, there's no need for additions, subtractions to the Word of God. And, you know, BJ, in the Old and New Testaments, there is this idea of not adding to nor taking from the Word of God. That thought occurred to me as you were talking a moment ago in Deuteronomy chapter 4, verse 2. Mm-hmm. Moses emphasized that to the children of Israel, didn't he?
1: Absolutely. In fact, that principle, as you know, is threaded throughout the book of Deuteronomy and throughout the Bible, in fact. In fact, I remember Proverbs 30, verses 5 and 6 talks about don't add to his words lest you be a liar.
0: That's right.
1: You be found a liar. And then, of course, Revelation 22:18-19 talks about someone who has the audacity to either add to his words or take from his words.
0: That's right.
1: And Deuteronomy would put it like this: we're not to diminish aught from it. We're not to add to it. This is enough. And really, if you think about it, it's very comforting, Mike, to know that here in the year 2022, when we're filming this particular program, the message that you and I are using to dictate what we believe, if we were to tape this program in 2032, 2052, if the Lord let us live that long, The same message that we're using today that is authoritative today would be authoritative then.
0: Sure.
1: And if we had taped this broadcast 50 years ago,
0: same,
1: it would be exactly the same. Some of these denominational organizations, they, from year to year, change their policies
0: That's right.
1: and procedures. I read some years ago about a denominational organization that had a 3.5-hour debate about whether they were going to ordain homosexuals to be ministers in their organization. If you have a shred of respect for the inspired word of God, you can solve the issue in 20 seconds.
0: No,
1: you don't need 3.5 hours of debate. So what do we believe this year? The same thing we're going to believe next year and the year after that.
0: That's right.
1: It's this, the word of God.
0: Well, you know, the psalmist said in Psalm 119:89, "Forever, O Lord, thy word is settled in heaven." And so, as you mentioned a moment ago, God's word has already settled the matter. Matter of fact, I can't help but think about it in 1 Timothy 3:15. Paul said, "But if I tarry long, that thou mayest know how to behave thyself in the house of God, which is the church of the living God, the pillar and ground of the truth."
1: Mm-hmm.
0: So the appeal is to the word of God. That word transcends time and culture. That's one of the real problems people have today. They want to somehow alter or modify the word to fit the culture. Well, we're not to modify God's word. We're to modify our lives. And I think maybe that's the rub right there.
1: People sometimes have the idea that what's modern is more accurate. It's not the case that something can be more accurate than God's word was when it was first given. It's still accurate today. I'll give you an example of this from the Old Testament. The law of Moses dictated that in the 7th month, the people were to build booths to commemorate and live in those booths for a week and to commemorate that the fact that they were once living that way in Egypt as strangers.
0: Mm-hmm.
1: Years went by and they observed it. They observed it. And then somewhere during the time of Joshua, after the time of Joshua, they quit doing what the scriptures said to do. 500 years passed, 600 years, 700, 800, 900, almost 1,000 years went by when one day in Nehemiah's day, around 445 BC, they're reading, Ezra's reading from the law. He's reading Leviticus 23:39-44. Which says they ought to be doing this in the 7th month, they could have said, "That's an ancient document you're reading from. It has no relevance to our day and time. Our moms and dads never did do this, so we're not going to do it." But the Bible teaches us in Nehemiah chapter 8, they said, "If that's what it says, that's what we're going to do." And there was very great gladness. When we do what God says do and respect his word, no matter the generation, it's going to lead to very great gladness.
0: And what does that say about having an honest and good heart? You know, if we have an honest and good heart and we realize that we're not doing something that the Bible instructs us to do, then it would only stand to reason that we would say, you know what? You know, I need to make some changes.
1: Right.
0: There are a lot of things that are observed in the religious denominational Catholic world today that, quite frankly, aren't found in the Bible. One example, okay, how do we become a member of the body of Christ? How do we become a Christian? I would say that by and large, most people would say you accept the Lord Jesus into your heart, you recite this prayer, the sinner's prayer, and you're a child of God. But that's not what the New Testament teaches. And so, okay, we're 2,000 years removed from Pentecost Day. But what Peter said on Pentecost Day, and by the way, he had been entrusted with the keys of the kingdom of heaven, Matthew chapter 16, verse 19. So it would seem to me that whatever he legislated on Pentecost would stand to, it would only stand to reason that it's still relevant today.
1: That's right. Hebrews 1 speaks of the fact that in these last days, God has spoken to us by his son. The patriarchal age is sometimes called the starlight age with reference to the amount of light that was given. There was light given, but not as much light as would be given in the Mosaic age, which is sometimes called the moonlight age. But as much light as the moon might give off, more than a star does as far as what we see when we look in the evening sky, there is something that gives even more light than the stars and even more light than the moon. It's the sun. and the sunlight age, and we could say the S-O-N sunlight age as well, for us is the Christian age, this right. final age. There's not going to be an age on earth that's right. going to take place after this one. It's going to be eternity. That's right. An eternal age is coming where time is no more. But the bottom line is the truth of God's word is still, hear ye him. I want you to listen to my son because he's my delegated, authoritative representative who will tell you what my will is. John 12:50 talks about the fact that the Father and the Son and the Holy Spirit's work blends together to give us this divine truth.
0: And you know what, BJ, with in terms of the relevance of Scripture, to understand that this word is authoritative, and as you mentioned a moment ago, this is the book that's going to judge us. We're not going to be judged by what the world says. We're not going to be judged by some type of political ideology. It's not going to be on the basis of a confession of faith or some type of creed book, but rather this is the word of God, and so it would seem to me that we would want to make sure that our lives are in harmony with this book.
1: Can you picture anyone on the judgment day saying, but Lord, the latest Gallup poll says, or the latest polls say that this is right and this is wrong. And so Jesus, the Bible tells us all the way from Exodus 23 and verse 2, thou shalt not follow a multitude to do evil. And Jesus in Matthew 7:13-14 talked about the way that is broad, that is traveled by the many, versus the way that is narrow, that is traveled by the few. And the way that leads to life is not the one traveled by the many, the majority. It's traveled by the few.
0: So we talk about what's so different about the Church of Christ. One of the things is that we emphasize Jesus Christ is the Son of God. And the fact of the matter is, he is the only one who can save. It's through his blood, isn't it?
1: Absolutely. In fact, the Bible says, Ephesians 1:7, in whom we have redemption through his blood, even the forgiveness of sins according to the riches of his grace. Moses could not have bled and died for you and me on Calvary and accomplished anything for our salvation because he had his own sins to deal with. But Jesus did no sin, 1 Peter 2:22.
0: And don't you think in this day and time, people have minimized the deity of Christ. I think there are a lot of folks in the world today, they think, if you want to believe Jesus and believe he's the Son of God, then that's your choice. But you can also look at him as just a great teacher, but there are many roads, many ways to salvation, and yet Jesus said, I'm the way, the truth, and the life. That's pretty exclusive, isn't it?
1: It doesn't sound very pluralistic, does it? And we live in a pluralistic society. You have umpteen restaurants to choose from as to where you want to eat. You might have a favorite. I might have a favorite. Fine. You go to yours. I'll go to mine. The mistake we make is when we assume that this menu offers us the same options and says basically you create your own menu. No, we have no right to dictate to heaven what the truth is. The truth is not my truth. It's not your truth. Thy word is truth, is what Jesus says in John 17:17. And Mike, I'm a little weary of hearing people say, well, let me tell you what my truth is. Frankly, I would not want to know their truth any more than I would want them to live their lives based on my truth as if something that comes just from me. I want to know the truth, the whole truth, and nothing but the truth. And this is where we go to find that.
0: That's it. And BJ, when we talk about the Church of Christ and what's so different about the Church of Christ, to understand that the shingle that we hang out front is the truth of Almighty God. Because when it's all said and done, what is it we have to offer a lost and dying world? The truth.
1: Amen.
0: That's it.
1: And it will set us free.
0: That's what Jesus said.
1: So why wouldn't we want the very thing that sets us free? John 8:32, ye shall know your truth, and your truth will set you free? No, that's not what he said.
0: That's right.
1: Jesus called us to an objective body of revelation, his teaching, and not just his words in red, but the things that Paul wrote were also the commandments of the Lord, 1 Corinthians 14:37. So Jesus said in John 16, the Holy Spirit will take of mine and show it to you apostles. And so everything we have in the New Testament is the inspired word of God. It's profitable for all that we need.
0: Well, absolutely. And BJ, again, getting back to our theme, what's so different about the Church of Christ? Probably one of the things that people would notice more so than others is if they were to come and visit a congregation, we don't use any kind of musical instruments in our worship to God. We simply sing. Some would say, well, why is that the case? And others would say, well, you know what? David in the Psalms talked about using instruments. I mean, if he did and it was good enough for him, why can't we use them? So how do you counter those arguments?
1: You know, if someone came up to you or to me and said, hey, why don't you all offer animal sacrifices in your worship services? That would be an easy question to answer, really, wouldn't it?
0: Sure would.
1: Because the Bible teaches that we're under a better covenant with better promises, Hebrews 8. And that covenant, the law of Moses, was nailed to the cross, Colossians 2:14. Well, the same question really has to be addressed with reference to the kind of music that God wants his followers to give him. Since instruments were already being used in the Old Testament, if God had wanted them used in this New Testament age, it's not like they weren't available. Right. They were available. But instead, he dictated that we sing and make melody in the heart. That is what the word a cappella actually means, is after the manner of the church.
0: Style of church.
1: It's done without any mechanical instrument accompaniment. But I'm still singing and praising God. Listen, one of the strongest arguments that I ever heard about the fact that instrumental music is not authorized by the New Testament is the fact that in order to find it, you have to bypass the New Testament, run to the Old Testament, and every time someone does that, they are essentially admitting something they may not realize they're admitting. Why didn't you take me to a New Testament text?
0: Because there's not one.
1: I don't have any. So that's why you had to go back to the Old Testament? Yes. I'm not under the Old Testament. I'm under the law of Christ. Oh, now, friends, that works both ways with reference to animal sacrifices, and it works with reference to the kind of music we use. The Old Testament is one thing. We live under the New Testament.
0: That's right.
1: And that's another thing.
0: And there's a vast difference. And you know, we talk about the covenants. There is a major difference between the Old Covenant and the New. And, you know, when we talk about the New Covenant, it's the last will and testament of the Lord, according to Hebrews chapter 9. And so everything that we do, we appeal to the New Testament. Mm-hmm. Now, the Old Testament is valuable because we understand that we can learn from the Old Testament,
1: sure,
0: but we're not bound by that law. For
1: right.
0: example, you know, there's some today that believe that the Sabbath day is still in effect, that we're to observe the Sabbath. It might be that as you drive around town, you'll see little signs on the corner of certain roads, and they'll say, you know, the Sabbath day is still intact. Well, that's not what the Bible teaches.
1: Mm-hmm. That's exactly right. You know, and this gets back to generic and specific authority, which is important. And everyone watching this program understands this. If you go to the restaurant and the waiter comes up and says, may I take your order, please? I suppose you could say, yes, listen carefully. I'm now about to tell you everything on this menu I do not want you to bring me. The people at your table and the waiter or waitress are going to be impatient with that method, and they're going to say, I've got an idea. Why don't you just tell me what you want? And that'll automatically let me know you don't want anything else.
0: That's it.
1: God could have given us a book bigger than a building, but instead he decided to say, instead of telling you all the things I don't want, let me tell you what I do want. And that'll automatically rule out the things that, you know, I haven't asked for or haven't authorized. When you get online to make an order for a product from some online company like Amazon or something like that, they have hundreds of thousands of product items.
0: Yes.
1: What if you said, I'm going to now type in all the product item numbers that I don't want you to send me? That would take forever. Tell them what you want, and that takes care of it. God says, I want this. I want you to sing and make melody in the heart. And by the way, this proves, Mike, the fact that the even the founders of denominational churches admitted that there was no authority for the New Testament makes us pause and ask, okay, why didn't the early church use them since they were used in the Old Testament? and they were still available in the New Testament time period. Why didn't they use them? And historically, it's even by the denominational churches, it's generally admitted the early church did not use them. Right. Why? Because they weren't authorized.
0: Exactly right. And there were many denominational writers, commentators, preachers that recognized there was no authority for the usage of mechanical instruments of music and worship to God. Matter of fact, you cited just a minute ago, Ephesians 5, the instrument that we pluck or play is the human heart.
1: Yep.
0: Paul said, sing with grace in your hearts to the Lord. So that's the goal. BJ, I know that, again, when people talk about what's so different about the Church of Christ, I want to go back for a minute or two maybe and just talk about the importance of salvation. You went to Ephesians 1:7, where Paul emphasizes that it's in him that we have redemption. Well, the means by which we can be saved is his blood. But the only way that we can contact that blood is by being baptized into Christ. So why is it so many people in the religious world object to baptism and want to somehow circumvent the importance of it when the Bible emphasizes it over and over again?
1: Frankly, the answer is man has often had a tendency to rely on what he hears others say about what is truth versus doing the investigation himself and saying, okay, wait a minute. Here's what the Bible actually says. Jesus, when he gave the Sermon on the Mount, six times said, you've heard it said. Three of those six times, he said, you've heard it said of old time. So things have been heard and things have been heard forever. And that's why some of the people in Jesus' day had bought into those things.
0: Right.
1: It's what they'd always heard. But I say unto you, I can promise you, if Jesus were to come to this earth today and visit religious people, it wouldn't be long until he would say, now, you've heard that it has been said.
0: That's right.
1: But I say unto you, you've heard that it hath been said baptism is something you do to show you have been saved. But I say unto you, baptism does also now save us, 1 Peter 3:21. I say unto you, repent and be baptized for the remission of sins, Acts 2:38. So the truth that some people have heard is really a distortion of the truth. It's not the truth given by Jesus himself.
0: PJ, you triggered a thought in my mind as you were quoting those scriptures, and I want to go back to Acts 2:38. Because Peter there commanded them, as you well know, to repent and be baptized. And then he said, in the name of Jesus Christ. So maybe talk a little bit about what it means to do something in the name of Jesus Christ.
1: Somebody knocks on your door, open up in the name of the law. We know what that means. I have the authority as a law officer to command you to open this door. In the name of means by the authority of. In Colossians 3:17 says, whatsoever ye do in word or in deed, do all in the name of the Lord Jesus. And that's exactly who has the authority. So it's not surprising that we would do what we do by his name or authority, because all authority has been given to him. Therefore, it's not invested in any denominational council, catechism, creed, or pope, or count, you know, any group of men that would claim that they have, no, it's resident in Jesus Christ, the head of the church.
0: So when Peter commanded those people to repent and be baptized in the name of Jesus Christ, the question goes back to, did he have the authority to legislate those terms?
1: And you know, Acts 2:4 says the apostles spoke as the Spirit gave them utterance. So whatever they were saying is what they were being given to say by the Holy Spirit.
0: That's right.
1: And therefore, it's really the Holy Spirit who said, repent and be baptized.
0: That's right.
1: For the remission of sins by the authority of Jesus Christ. Jesus had said, he, the Spirit, shall take of mine and show it to you. That's exactly what's happening in the second chapter of the book of Acts.
0: That's right. Matter of fact, in John chapter 16, Jesus said that when he left, the Comforter, the Holy Spirit, would come to them, and he would convict the world of sin, of righteousness, and judgment to come. And then down in verse 13, he said, when the Spirit of truth comes, he'll guide you into all truth.
1: That's right.
0: So did the apostles have the ability to share all the truth of God with those who heard them?
1: They did. And as a matter of fact, Jesus had told them, in the hour that you need this information, it will be given to you. And they were, that's why they're our authority. It's not because of the fact that they just made some claim. They were able to back it up by signs and wonders. Today, in fact, we know that confirming the word with signs following, Mark chapter 16, verse 20. Today, we don't do miracles to confirm our message. We confirm the word, and people have noticed it perhaps watching this very broadcast. We've confirmed what we're saying with a book, chapter, and verse reference. Yeah. Because Mike Hixon and B.J. Clark are not going to be the judge on the day of judgment. We're going to be judged by the same standard everyone else is. The Father's committed all judgment to the Son, John 5:22. It's the judgment seat of Christ, 2 Corinthians 5:10. So the words of Christ will be the judgment standard on the day of judgment, John 12:48.
0: That's right. So, B.J., when people obey the gospel as they did on Pentecost Day, Luke said in verse 47 that the Lord added those people to the church. So some today say, well, you know, church isn't really that big a deal, but apparently it was. So we got about 2.5 minutes left. What would a person need to do to enjoy forgiveness of sins and to become a member of the church, not the church that you see out in the religious world, but the church of the Bible?
1: When we go to the book of Acts, we see people answering that question for us. And you know, one of the best ways to learn something is by demonstration, watching it demonstrated. Words are one thing, but actions help to often define the words. We see cases of conversion in the book of Acts that show us the common element in so many of these. They're hearing the word preached. Mm-hmm. That makes sense because faith comes by hearing and hearing by the word of God, Romans 10:17.
0: Right.
1: They're believing something. In fact, what are they believing? That Jesus is the Christ. They're really believing the same thing Peter confessed in Matthew 16. Thou art the Christ, the Son of the living God. So they're believing the right thing. If they don't, they'll die in their sins, John 8:24. And then they're willing to repent. Paul preached in Athens that God has commanded all men everywhere to repent, Acts 17:30, because there's a judgment day coming, Acts 17:31. So someone who believes and is willing to repent should also confess that Jesus is the Christ, the Son of God, because that's done unto in the direction of salvation, Romans 10:9-10. It's done to the glory of God the Father, Philippians 2:9-11. It's going to be done on the day of judgment. We're going to confess him. Either it can be to our eternal benefit or to our eternal regret as we think, why didn't I confess him while I was alive before he came back and judged me? But if we hear and believe and repent and confess and are then baptized, as we've noted, for the remission of sins, Acts 2:38, we can be members of the church that we read about in the New Testament. It may be different, but it is not different than the Word of God, and that's the real standard.
0: Well, going all the way back to where we began, God's Word never changes. And so what they did in the first century is what we must do today. If we do what they did, then we become what they were.
1: That's
0: and
1: right.
0: That is simply
1: yeah.
0: New Testament Christians. BJ, as always, so good to be with you. Thank you for your words of wisdom.
1: Likewise, good to be with you.
0: And thank you for being a part of our program today. We hope and pray that what has been said has blessed your life. God bless you.
2: That's a great comfort to know that God will supply us with the things that we need and to trust him, to learn to trust him.
1: Right.
2: And to recognize, you know, I can just hear Jesus saying this to the people of his day. And there are so many people today whose lives are filled with worry and anxiety. And quite frankly, they can't enjoy life, BJ, because they're so wrapped up in concern for what's going on.
1: In Philippians 4:19, but my God shall supply all your need according to his riches and glory by Christ Jesus. We have things supplied for us. We sometimes don't realize how truly beneficial it is to serve God here and hereafter. And it reminds me of riches that can't be taxed. I'm never going to be taxed on the riches of God's grace.

0: out this morning for 7 minutes of wisdom for the families. We got several wise men up here and myself, and we hope that some of the things that we're able to say will be helpful to you. But before we start, let us go to God in prayer. Dear God, our Father, we thank you so much for bringing us out this morning, this blessed day. Father, we pray that all the things that we do and all of the things that we say will be pleasing and acceptable to you, that it will be helpful to all of us that are trying to raise godly families, that are trying to ensure that our children, Father, walk with you. Father, and as we share our words of wisdom that come directly from you, Father, we pray that they will be received in the way in which they are meant, in love. These things we pray in your dear son Jesus' name. Amen. James chapter 2, verses 21 and 22, James writes, "Was not Abraham, our father, justified by works when he offered his son Isaac on the altar?" Do you see that faith was working together with his works, and that his works were made whole by his faith, or his faith was made whole by its works? I think James is telling us that it's one thing to say you are faithful, but we see truly if you're faithful by the way in which you conduct your lives. When we're talking about teaching our families, we're talking about teaching our children, we have to learn and understand that we teach best by example. We teach our children to be faithful by being faithful ourselves. So we want to go over a couple real quick points that might help us to do so. First of all, love openly. Love openly. Make sure that your children know that there's nothing that they can do to make you stop loving them. And they need to know that they need to have the same attitude toward you. Unconditional love is what God had for us. Romans chapter 5, verses 8 said, "While we were yet sinners, Christ died for us." And this is a way that God showed his love for us. Unconditional love. Number two, encourage them to read books. Every book in the Bible. 2 Timothy 2:15, Paul writes to his a protege and one that he really loved, Timothy, and he said, "Study to show yourself approved to God, a workman that need not be ashamed, rightly dividing the truth." Our children need to be encouraged to do the same. Thirdly, grow with your children. I have a 33-year-old daughter. I don't talk to her, and I don't expect her to talk to me the same way she did when she was 13. Of course, she knew everything when she was 13, but our relationship has changed, and now she actually has some things that I'm willing to listen to. And the truth is, I've always listened to her, because in order to reach our young ones, we have to be willing to listen to them. So as they get older, our relationship will evolve. But it continues to be one of respect, her for me and me for her. So we have to learn to let our relationships continue to revolve, or evolve, I should say, as our children get older. Talk less, number four. Live more. Talk less about what you want them to do. Live it. Live the example before them. We never had a choice as to what we were doing on Wednesday night. Our parents never asked us, "Do you want to go to Bible class?" That was something that we did. That's what we did. On Sunday morning, we got up, we got ready. Nobody asked us, did we want to go to Sunday school? So these are the kinds of things that we have to do. My father was always respectful to my mother. He was respectful to us. Our relationship changes, and we talked about loving openly. I tell my daughters as often as I can. I have two. Both of them are grown now. I tell them as often as I can, "I love you." When we speak on the phone, last thing we say to each other is, "I love you." One is because I never know You never know. It may be the last time, and you don't want something cruel to come out of your mouth, and that be the last thing that you say to one of your loved ones. God forbid that. So we're continually telling our children as they grow older, I love you, I love you. And everything that you teach and tell them is in the context of love. Pray more with them. Pray all the time. Pray when something is going well. Pray when something is going wrong. Let them know that your relationship with God is like with a good friend. When something exciting happens, you can't wait to tell him. When something sorrowful is happening, he's going to be the shoulder in which you lean on. And your children see this in you, and they will learn that God is their friend. And they'll have that same relationship. 2 Timothy 1:5. Paul writes to Timothy again, and he says, when I call into remembrance the genuine faith that is within you, I am convinced that it was in your grandmother Lois and in your mother Eunice. In other words, he's telling him that that same faith that was been in your grandmother and your mother, it's also instilled in you. And I always say that faith and family should be a matter of DNA. First D, demonstration, Proverbs chapter 22 and 6. Train up your child in the way in which they should go, and when they are old, they will not depart from it. N, nurturing. First, I didn't say this, I don't think. D, the demonstration. That's what the D is for. Demonstration. I've talked about that already. We're always demonstrating our faith. Nurturing, the N, Ephesians chapter 6, verses 4. And you fathers, provoke not your children to wrath. You don't browbeat them all the time, but bring them up in the nurturing and the admonition of the Lord. A, admonishing. Admonishing. Proverbs 13 and 24, he who spares the rod. I know we don't like to hear this, but what I want to really make you understand is this. We're not talking about a physical rod. My mom used to look at me. There was never a word said. And if she really thought I wasn't responding, she would say, do I need to call your dad? That's the worst thing that can happen in your day, is for my father to come home and say, you know what, I've been working all day and I got to deal with you. So we're not talking about a physical rod, not necessarily. I think what we have to remember is when children are young, you have to get their attention and they're not able to reason with you. So, you know, if you believe in spanking a little bit just to get their attention, that's up to you. But at, eventually, children need to understand the reason that you're telling them what you're telling them. So that rod is structure and it's love. Children interpret structure as love. So we have to remember DNA, demonstration, nurturing, admonishment. Thank you.
1: My assignment is to provide an opportunity for us to understand in ourselves, in our spouses, and in our children, depressive tendencies. How do we know that we are depressed? Let me say, first of all, that the likelihood of all of us have experienced some type of depression. We'll talk about the different types we can take with you. You can't cover all those things in 7 minutes. And as a licensed counselor, when they said you had 7 minutes to deal with that topic, I thought that's just enough to get everybody disturbed. And but I'll try to give you some things that you can work with. So let me start with, first of all, saying that there are 16 million folks in this nation who will likely experience a depressive episode this year. So it's a real thing. Don't let the preacher or anybody else tell you that depression isn't real. It's real. And if you've ever dealt with it, you know it's real, and so you should accept the reality of it and try to find ways to address it, just like any other thing that we deal with in life. And as family members, we ought to be able to be participants in that and help and assist in that. Now, I want to give you a couple of Bible passages for you to take home and read. We don't have time to look at them this morning, so that you can see that we're not the first generation to ever face depression. People ask, is it a sin? Well, it can be a sin, like anything else, if we don't address it. An example of depression from a sinful standpoint is Jonah. He put himself in a depressed state because he wouldn't be obedient to God. Now, he didn't want to physically die. He just didn't want to live his life under God's instructions. And because of that, it caused a lot of depressive episodes in his life. So read the book of Jonah from that standpoint. And then one of the classic things that describe depression you can find in 1 Kings chapter 19 with Elijah. He was clinically depressed. Not because he wasn't serving God, but because he was fatigued serving God. He had done everything he thought God wanted him to do, and things were not improving around him, and he just wanted to die. He didn't want to live his life without God. He just didn't want to live any longer. So those are two great examples, two extremes, one out of disobedience, and one because he was focused on God's will and just at the point of fatigue. And some things that we could talk about in that reference. But there are two basic divisions of depression. When you're dealing with, we often hear bipolar. That's probably the most prominent thing to us. There's unipolar and bipolar. Unipolar is one-sided. That is typically the sadness that one feels. They're sad about things. Just one extreme, sadness. That's more prevalent than anything else. Bipolar is when you have the two extremes. You have extreme sadness and you have this euphoric time when you're just kind of out of control with your behavior. A manic experience where you're doing bizarre things, extreme things to stay high. And those two do not work very well together. There's not a balance. But when you think about the context of how do you recognize that in yourself and how do you recognize it in your spouse and your children, there are normal depression. Normal in the sense that all of us have, when we experience some loss, we're sad about it. We're disappointed, lose a job, our children move away, you know, our doctor keeps telling us, well, that's part of the aging process, and it's a little depressing, isn't it? You think, well, I can't do that anymore. No, not at your age. It's not wise for you to do that. Those are changes, transitions. Those are normal. And normally we transition out of that. Once we realize, okay, if that's where I am, that's what I have to do, then we manage it. Then there's a mask depression. You ever had someone that ends up being hospitalized because of depression? You think, not that person. That was the happiest, most jovial, excited person I've ever been around. Well, that's the person who masks those feelings inside. And they're very, very talkative, very social. They volunteer for everything. And yet, privately, by themselves, they have those occasions where they can't function. They mask how they feel inside because they think you, all of us, want them to look a certain way, to do certain things, and they try to live up to those particular goals for us. But underneath, you know, they're just struggling. They're about to drown. And they mask that. And that's a very dangerous thing for us to mask our depression. Usually it gets to the extreme before anybody knows about it. Then you have that neurotic depression where people have suppressed anger and inward feelings for so long that it causes them not to be able to function normally in their workplace. And they do not function normally in their family. It begins to affect the family. That's a neurotic part of it, where it becomes problematic from that standpoint, and it interferes with their biological and their social activities. There becomes an interference. In the normal state, in the mass state, oftentimes it doesn't interfere with anything. You know, we just kind of begin to characterize each other in certain circumstances with the mass depression. But when it's neurotic, it begins to affect us. Now we've got to adjust some family outings. We've got to adjust how we talk to each other because it has an effect. And then there's a psychotic. That's when it's really problematic. You lose touch with reality. You unplug from things. You have episodes where you hear voices or you think someone's trying to take your life, or you don't have really a hope or care about life. Those are the kind of things that we typically would see people hospitalized for. All of us here either have experienced depression or have family members who experience depression. At one of those levels, it's just the reality of life. For us to act like it doesn't exist is not very wise. And let me tell you something. You know, if you have those tendencies, you need to see a doctor and make sure that you're physically okay. And if you need to see need to take medication for that, you don't let anybody tell you you shouldn't. No more than you tell a diabetic they didn't need to take insulin. If you need it, you take it. And then you take it consistently. You don't experiment with it. You don't beat yourself up over it. You don't filter sermons through it. You take your medication. And in that context, you make sure if you need counseling, if there are suppressed things that are causing you to be depressed, then you see a counselor and you talk through those things. Thank you for your attentive nature.
2: Thus saith the Lord, stand ye in the way and see, and ask for the old paths. Where is the good way, and walk therein, and ye shall find rest for your souls? But they said, we will not walk therein. You know, we're living in a day when there are hordes of God's people who are no longer walking in the old paths. They're walking in the ways of error. And that ought not to be surprising to us, because the Apostle Paul warned us, did he not, that these times would come in 1 Timothy chapter 4, verses 1 through 3, that there would be those who would depart from the faith. We're also told in 1 John 4 and verse 1 that there are many false prophets who are gone out into the world. And it is equally clear that God looks unfavorably upon those who would teach and those who would live by that which is false. How serious is this? Well, we notice in our Bibles, in Psalm 119, verse 104, that God hates every false way. When you look into the Old Testament, for example, in Deuteronomy chapter 13 and verse 5, what was the punishment for the false teacher? Death. That tells you just how serious this is. This is an astonishing testimony to the Lord's view of false teachers. And we too should take false teaching seriously. Connecting that to the family, we need to do better jobs teaching our family to stand up for what is right and for what is true. I'm afraid we're living in a society where people promote morality. That's a good thing, right? We teach them to be moral in their lives, so they can go to heaven. But if you're living a moral life, you're not lying, you're not cheating, you're not stealing, and yet you're involved in other false doctrines, is God pleased with that? No. And then we might be those who don't teach any false doctrine, we don't believe any false doctrine, we have good moral lives, but we're not standing up against and opposing false doctrine. I'm afraid that we are living in a society when many in the Lord's church are raising a bunch of sissy boys who don't have the courage to stand up and to teach and to uphold the truth. We as parents need and have an obligation to teach our children to be good soldiers. You know, a soldier is one who fights, who upholds the truth. We need that kind of teaching. There's another thing that troubles me a little bit about this whole issue, and that is that of a sacred cow. You know, a lot of times we have gospel preachers who have been around for a long time, and the young people just kind of ooh and ah about this fellow. But I don't care how great they are, how good they've been, what great reputation they have. Don't we always need to be like, and don't we always need to teach our children to be like those Bereans, right? In Acts 17, verse 11, where they searched the scriptures, right? to make sure those things that were being taught were so. And who were they checking out, by the way? They were checking out the Apostle Paul. It's important for us to realize that we've got to teach our children that false teachers have to be dealt with. Now, lest I run out of time, we want to be sure we realize we need to do all things in a loving manner, right? You don't have to be mean and you don't have to be vicious to stand up for what's right. But you have to be courageous. And why is this so important? Because souls are at stake. Not only the soul that's teaching the false doctrine, but those who are being taught that which is false. You know, sometimes the congregation in the audience is like that little bird that's up there in the branch of the tree. You remember when mama flies up there and all those little birds in the nest, what do? And they swallow whatever mama drops down their throat. We need to teach our children not to be like those little birds that swallow everything that's dropped to them. As it says there in 1 John chapter 4 and verse 1, as we alluded to a moment ago, test, prove the Scriptures where they're of God, because there are many false prophets that are gone out in the world. And my friend, children are never too young to stand up for what is right, to stand up for what is true. We've got to encourage them to do that. And we have to give them the tools to do that, because they're going to be going off to college here pretty quick, right? They're going to get a whole lot of false doctrine there. And so we've got to give them the strength, the courage, the tools, the stamina to do the things that are right and true. Don't raise a bunch of sissy boys. Raise good soldiers of the Christ. Teach them to do it in a loving manner, but make sure that what they're teaching is right and that also they have checked it out clearly, like those Bereans in Acts 17 and verse 11.
3: In any family, tragedy will strike. I'm not sure I'm the leading expert on what to do when tragedy strikes, but our family has faced a number of those cases. And for years now, I've been studying thanatological subjects on death and dying, holding grief seminars, that kind of thing. And two passages of Scripture that I want to leave with us this morning have helped me forever when it comes to tragedy, especially family-faced tragedy. Let me leave us this morning with 1 Corinthians 10, 12 and 13, and then with James 1, 1 through 5. The Apostle Paul mentioned to his readers that he wanted to keep under his body and bring it into subjection, lest while he preached to others, he himself might be a castaway, 1 Corinthians 9, 27. He then writes in the chapter we call chapter 10, an illustration of what it means to be a castaway, to fall away. And he goes back to the events surrounding Mount Sinai and the ancient Israelites. And he mentions the fact that they fell away for a number of reasons. And in falling away, they lost their way with God. What happened? Moses had gone up on the mountain. Joshua was halfway up the mountain. And they began to think they were all alone. Listen, they weren't.

0: Paul said, verse 13 now, there hath no, King James has temptation, that word is trial, outward trial. There hath no trial taken you, listen to him, but such as is common to man. Whatever happens to Keith can happen to you, Gregory. What happens to me can happen to you. Nobody's that special that a tragedy comes because God hates him or something or God's angry with him. We're not alone. Let's not think like that, because the moment I think that my case is so special and I'm all alone, I'm ready to fall. But there hath no trial taken you but such as common to man. Now listen, but God is faithful. A lady walked into the preacher's office one day and said, "Where was God when my son died?" And he said he was in the same place he was when his son died. God is faithful. We're not alone, folks. And you'll never receive a trial that you can't bear. God doesn't sit up there putting it on us. He said in the verse, there's no trial that we can't bear. What's the secret? What's the way to pass through? Remember what? God is faithful. God doesn't have a special way to escape every individual trial. The way to escape each trial, the verse says, is be remember, God didn't go anywhere. God is faithful. James 1:1-5. James writing to a people who had lost their homes, their jobs, scattered all over the place. He said, "My brethren, how'd you like to be those folks reading this? Count it all joy." James, we just lost our homes. We're scattered all over the place. We're all alone out here. Oh no. You count it all joy when you fall into all these different kinds of trials, knowing something, that the trying of your faith worketh patience. I don't practice that easily. I tend to get upset when tragedy comes. Humanly speaking, I don't like it. I don't recommend you like it. I recommend you remember you're a human, but also remember that God didn't go anywhere. And if I don't know how to get through this tragedy, listen to what James said. If any of you lack wisdom, knowing how to get through the tragedy, let him ask of God. Watch this promise. Who giveth to all men liberally and never takes it back, upbraideth not. When he gives it to us, it's ours. But let him ask in faith, nothing wavering. Those two passages have helped me greatly. I met Maxine Hill at the South Haven Church of Christ first Sunday I was there back in 1979. She handed me a note, "Would you come to lunch Tuesday?" I said, "Yes." My wife and I went by, we had a wonderful lunch. She handed me an envelope. She said, "I want you to do my funeral. These are the plans." I said, "What is this all about?" She said, "I have pancreatic cancer. I want you to do my funeral." I teased her a little bit. I said, "Well, Maxine, I'm not going to do any funerals for 25 years. The first year she survived that, we took her and Bob out to dinner, her husband, and bought her a steak. And I told her, I'm going to buy you a steak every year you survive. I bought her 10. One day I had the privilege of asking Maxine if she'd ever asked herself, why me? She gave me the 1 Corinthians 10 and James 1 answer. She said, "Why not me?" I met Shelby Evans, who had liver cancer. Used to have lunch with him at Baptist Hospital in Memphis. I asked him one day how he dealt with being terminal. He gave me the right answer. He said, "Keith, you're terminal." God is faithful, brothers and sisters. Hold on to that and teach your children that. He isn't going anywhere. He's always there. Thank you for your kind attention.
1: About 4 or 5 years ago, I had the subject of, is it a sin for a preacher to be obese? And I thought, I will never get a bigger landmine subject than that. Women teaching through social media when there are men in the group, is this scriptural? It depends. Thank you.

0: in all seriousness, I think that there needs to be some analysis of the question. I think it has some loaded terms, and I think there's a great deal of subjectivity that I hope that we'll agree on as we go into this. We're dealing with issues that we could not have anticipated. Those of us who were trained to preach 25 years ago, we did not have this in class, so we've had to try to navigate that. Let's come from one direction first, and then we'll come back around. When it comes to whether or not we, as a Christian man, can read something that a Christian woman has written by way of an article, by way of poetry or song that is there for our consumption, if we were to say that that's wrong, we need to be very careful. Let me give you a few scriptural reasons why. And I think that perhaps the best, we'll start out with that and we'll augment it, is what the Holy Spirit through Luke chose to do in Luke chapter 1, beginning at verse 46, what we often call the Magnificat, where we have the prayer that is preserved for us that Mary prayed. Yes, it was a prayer that was not prayed in a public place, but who, preachers, have not preached lessons from Mary's words that are preserved for us? It seems to be consistent with God's nature when you go back to the Old Testament and we see the fact that we have Deborah's song that is recorded for us, and we have Hannah's prayer after God grants her Samuel. So I don't think we should have any heartburn over that, particularly when we're reading the words. Let's say then a scriptural quote that's put on a woman's wall, or a blog article link that is available for one to read. I don't see how that differs any great regard from that. Now, the question is asked in such a way that seems to reflect somewhat of an antiquated view of social media. Chat groups are not as prominent a feature in social media. That would be more of a minority position than a mainstream position in social media. We can maybe deal with that if we have the time when we get there. I think what we're concerned with is, for example, if an audio or a video file is available from a woman's lesson. Let's say a woman goes somewhere and she teaches in a ladies' day, and another lady posts that, and it's posted perhaps on that lady's wall, whatever it may be. That's maybe more of what we're talking about. And it causes us to begin to examine what would be the chief passage, I guess, that would be under consideration. That's 1 Timothy 2, 11 and 12, that a woman is to learn in quietness, submissiveness. And the Apostle Paul says, I do not permit a woman to teach or to exercise authority over a man, but to learn in all quietness there with that submissive spirit. Now, this is said in the context of the instructions that Paul is giving to his young son in the faith. The key passage of 1 Timothy would be 1 Timothy chapter 3 and verse 15, where the Apostle Paul says, if I tarry long, that thou mayest know how thou ought to conduct thyself in the house of God, the family, the church, the household of God, which is the church of the living God, the pillar and ground of the truth. Now, what Paul is saying is, here are instructions for how you conduct yourself in God's house. And I've heard it said well that it's God's house, God's rules. So we're going to do things the way that God says to do them. So we center in on this instruction that deals with women's role. For example, my wife was teaching in one of the ballrooms last night, and a man inadvertently came into that teaching environment. She did not continue to teach. She stopped. It was an accident by the brother that came in, and she said, oh, there's a man. I wasn't there. I heard that that's what happened. There's a man in the room, and then he left, and she continued. When we look at teaching and having authority, those are the two words that we key in on. Didasko is a word that means to instruct. We know there's not an absolute forbidding of that, because Ephesians 5:19, Colossians 3:16 mandates that women do that in the setting that is regulated in those worship passages regarding song. But there is a field or a sphere where she cannot teach. And it is where, and that's where we look at that other word, authentane, which is a hapax legomenon. It's a one-time occurrence in Scripture. Not only that, it's not found very often in extra-biblical literature, but it means to exercise authority over, to domineer, to take control. It assumes a proximity. And so when we're talking about not limited to the auditorium and a worship setting, but in a Bible class where men are in the interchange of that dynamic, or in a youth devotion, or in any place where the household of God is assembled, she does not have the authority from God to do that. Now that we clearly understand. So we see a clear ground of right and a clear ground of wrong with regard to this subject. How many of us have been able to escape in our areas where we preach congregations who have restructured their views on what 1 Timothy chapter 2 says and have expanded and had a more egalitarian role for women in worship, in clear violation of 1 Timothy chapter 2. The question is, does social media provide a parallel to what we've just mentioned? I think we need to be very cautious about that for this reason. Let's think about a Facebook Live video or a audio or video file that has been posted on a woman's page. I'm not aware of a medium that exists. I don't know if you can alter your settings, men, to where when you see one of those things that it automatically begins to play. And so what you've got to do is you've got to click on a button. Usually there's a two-step process. You click on a link, you go to a page, you click play, and you listen. I don't believe that she is exercising authority over you, that she is teaching over you if you're going into that environment and putting yourself in that position. I believe a woman can have an agenda. She could be a frustrated preacher and do that, and that would be 1 Timothy chapter 2, 11 and 12, and 7 minutes goes in a hurry. Thank you.
1: What is a parent to do when your teenager is caught in a sinful habit? Very powerful question that affects a number of parents. In fact, maybe even the majority of Christian parents will, at one time in their life, they will face this particular question. I'm going to start with Galatians chapter 6. And verse number 1, just from the vantage point that Paul references there, that brethren, if any man be overtaken in a fault, ye which are spiritual, restore such a one in the spirit of meekness, considering thyself, lest thou also be tempted. Now, with that in mind, I want us to understand that first of all, the one that is doing the restoring here is evaluating themselves in making any type of restoration. Ye which are spiritual, restore such a one. I realize that it is given to the church in relationship to that, but in regards to, well, the household of God, there are equivalences that can be made in relationship to parent and child. Now, let me first of all, very briefly, tell you a few things that you do not want to do. All right? Number one, you do not want to overlook the habitual sin or any sin in that fact. But you and I both know parents that have such a high esteem for their child that they are shocked that their child has ever done anything wrong. And they overlook it. They practice the Passover with regards to their own children's view of sin or their ideal sin. They do basically what David was trying to do in 2 Samuel chapter 11 when he called Uriah the Hittite back to sleep with his wife. He was trying to overlook and cover up his sin. Well, we should never overlook sin. Number two, you should never overanalyze sin. I have found that a lot of parents love to overanalyze, and here's what's generally happening when they overanalyze their sin. It ends up being somebody else's fault. It's never their child's fault. It's never their fault. It's always, you've heard it, it's the school. It's the community. If they hadn't hung around with that boy, or it's the church's fault, it's the elder's fault, it's the youth leader's fault, and we could go on. I think modern society calls them blame throwers. No, I didn't say flame throwers. That's blame throwers. And in Genesis chapter 3, we find multiple examples of blame throwers. But don't overanalyze to the point to where you think you have. Listen. Each man is held responsible by God for his sin. Number three, and I better hustle up. That didn't start at 7 minutes. Okay, oversimplify. You don't want to oversimplify their sin. Boys will be boys. Kids will be kids is heard many times. In fact, in Jeremiah 31 and Ezekiel 18, we oftentimes utilize those verses in talking about generational things. But sometimes we oversimplify things. So we don't want to be guilty of that. Number four, you don't want to overreact. There's a lot of overreaction that takes place. Matthew 27, there is no doubt that Judas overreacted with regards to the sin that he was caught in, and he went out and hung himself. Throwing temper tantrums by kids, by especially teenagers, is overreacting. And so we might ask the question, as was asked in the days of Jeremiah, if that's the case, is there no balm in Gilead? Is there no physician there? These are some things that we should not do. Now, what do we need to do to overcome? Number one, we need to understand that habits do not dissolve by themselves. In fact, habits by their very nature are designed to grow and to increase. And so we need to make sure that we deal and address the habit that is before us. Now that means that number two, and this goes along underneath that, we need to pray. No, Jesus made reference in Luke chapter 18 and verse number 1. He taught his disciples a parable so that they would always pray and faint not. In the day of adversity, if we faint, the wise man said, we are of little strength. As parents, if you're going to parent teenagers, you're going to have a lot of strength in order to do that. So, 1 Peter chapter 5. 1 Peter chapter 5 is a passage that I think briefly identifies how to overcome these things and address them. Number one, you're going to need humility. You cannot do it yourself. Humility is the base virtue of all other virtues. It is the necessary element to acquire everything that you're going to need, and that is to understand that I do not have the answers. I cannot do this by myself. And then number two, by the way, that's verse number 6, humble yourself under the mighty hand of God that he may exalt you. Number two, in this regard, verse 7, prudence. Prudence is the habit of referring all things to divine guidance, basically. And so in verse number 7, he says, casting all of your care upon him. And we're talking about how parents should address these things. You have to have prudence in order to address these things. In fact, the wise man in Proverbs 15:5 says, a fool despiseth his father's instructions, but he that regardeth reproof... And that includes the parents. There are some things I might have to correct about my parenting skills at this particular point. And so I need to have prudence. Verse 8, let me briefly get through these. Sobriety, clear-mindedness. Verse number 8, vigilance, a continued watchfulness, not sleeping, giving strict attention to the habit and to the one who's caught in that habit. And then resilience. Fortitude, the spirit that continues to resist, and then finally endurance. Notice what he says at verse number 10. This interests me. In verse number 10, he says, but God, the God of all grace, who hath called you into his eternal glory by Jesus Christ, that after you have suffered a while, after you have suffered a while, is that a minus? After you have suffered a while. If your child is caught in a sinful habit, it's not going to be overnight. He didn't take overnight to get into it, or she, and they will not be overnight in getting rid of it. And so, as Timothy would remind us, and I'll close with this, that they may recover themselves out of the snare of the devil. That is our objective in this anyway, right? Thank you.

0: people often know and believe things while not entirely understanding those things. For example, one may know and believe that planes fly while not exactly understanding all the principles and sciences of flight. The same may be true of one's knowledge of the Word of God. He might not understand everything about what he believes. At his First Corinthian epistle, Paul set out at chapter 15 to declare the gospel he had already preached to them, or to further explain its truths and its application to them. Paul acknowledged they had already received and stood in that truth. However, being saved by it depended upon their remembrance of it. Otherwise, Paul said, they had believed in vain. We do tend to remember what we do more regularly, while forgetting what we do less often. Time and experience result in greater understanding of that to which God calls us in His Word. It is not what we read of that Word, but what we remember that makes us learned.
1: The Bible. What do you think about it? Is it God's Word? If you think it's God's Word, why do you think it's God's Word? If you think it's not, why don't you think it's God's Word? You know, there are lots of reasons that people give for thinking that the Bible is God's Word or isn't God's Word, but how would we go about coming to a conclusion on that? Well, here's what we would need to do. We would need to provide characteristics or traits that the Bible has that show that it is of superhuman origin. Now, what we simply mean by that is we'd have to show that the Bible contains things that people on their own simply could not have come up with. Does the Bible exhibit traits, contain characteristics that are of divine origin that people just simply couldn't have come up with? Yes, as a matter of fact, it does. In fact, I'm going to give you a list of 7 things that the Bible contains, characteristics or qualities, that are simply superhuman. First, I'd like to suggest to you that the Bible is completely scientifically accurate. You know, the Bible was written, at least started being written, in about 1450 B.C. That is almost 3,500 years ago or so, and yet there's not a single scientific inaccuracy in all of the Bible. Now, a lot of people are going to say that there are. They're going to claim that the Bible contains scientific inaccuracies, but it just doesn't. And what's more, not only does it not have inaccuracies, but the Bible contains scientific facts that we didn't learn how important they were and how profound they were until hundreds or sometimes thousands of years later. For instance, the Bible mentioned in the first 5 books that the life of the flesh is in the blood. No, we didn't figure that out until the mid-1800s. We were literally bleeding people to death, thinking that we were helping them. The life of the flesh is in the blood. The Bible had said that hundreds or thousands of years before we ever found out that that was true. The second aspect of the Bible that proves that it's God's Word is that the Bible is perfectly historically accurate. Do you know, many people have accused the Bible of making historical mistakes, of having historical inaccuracies, of saying things about people or places that we find out later were not true. But you know, that's not the case. In fact, the Bible is 100% perfectly historically accurate. You have finds like the David stone, the David inscription that prove that David was a king of Israel. Finds like the Pilate inscription that prove that Pilate was the governor of Judea at the time that the Bible says. The perfect historical accuracy of the Bible. And then you also, number 3, have the unity of the Bible. You know, the Bible was written over a period of about 1600 years, about 1450 BC to about 100 AD. It's a catalog of 66 different books. They were written by 40 different men, and those 40 different men had various backgrounds. Some of them were kings. Some of them were shepherds. Some of them were tax collectors. They spoke different languages. And yet, with those 66 books, there's not a single legitimate contradiction between the writings. Not only is there not a legitimate contradiction, but the writings show that a unifying hand was behind the writing of all 66 books. There is simply nothing like that of human design in the world. Number four, the Bible has accurately predicted the future. We all understand that if there were a book that could look into the future hundreds of years, sometimes even thousands of years, and predict with 100% accuracy what was going to happen, then that book would be superhuman. And that's exactly what we see in the Bible. We see Bible writers talking about the fall of a certain city, like the city of Tyre, and then hundreds of years later, it happening. We see Bible writers talking about the predicted Messiah, several hundred prophecies about the Messiah coming and those predictive prophecies coming true in the life of Jesus Christ. The predictive prophecy in the Bible is of superhuman design. Humans just simply could not have come up with the knowledge of the future that we find in the Bible. Number five, what we find is that the Bible, in a system that is easy to understand, answers the most profound questions that humans have. Where did we come from? Why are we here? Where are we going? What are we supposed to be doing while we are here? You know, the Bible provides answers for every one of those. It answers every single one of the most profound human philosophical questions that there are. And it answers them simply in a way that is easy to understand, in a way that on a 7th, 8th grade reading level that we can read and comprehend. You know, number six, the personality of Jesus Christ. There is not another personality in all of human history that shines like the personality of Jesus Christ. Even Jesus' enemies have to admit he wasn't weak. He sometimes got angry, but he got angry about the right things. He exhibited love for those who society did not love. He corrected those who were in a position of authority that were abusing that authority. And yet the whole time, Jesus never sinned, even when the worst injustices were perpetrated against him. The personality of Jesus Christ is simply a superhuman narrative that could not have been designed by a human author, because the personality of Jesus Christ is superhuman. And then finally, the persistence of the Bible. You know, people have tried to eradicate the Bible. They have tried to get rid of the Bible. They have attacked the Bible. It has been the most abused, the most criticized, the most scrutinized, the most attacked book in human history. The French humanist Voltaire said that he had done such a good job of proving the many errors in the Bible that 100 years from his death, the only place that you would find a Bible would be in a museum. Well, that's certainly not the case, is it? In fact, there are literally billions of Bibles that are all over the world that people are reading and distributing and passing out. Why? For the simple reason that the Bible maintains traits, qualities, characteristics that are superhuman. The Bible is not God's Word because it's popular. The Bible is popular because it is God's Word.
2: The last two planets in our outer solar system are Uranus and Neptune. These two planets are very similar. Both planets are classified as gas giants. They have similar overall appearances, have many moons, faint rings, and are very cold. While they have similar atmospheric compositions, there is a difference in their overall density. Uranus is slightly larger in diameter, but Neptune is slightly more massive. Each planet presents some unique characteristics as we consider their roles in our solar system. First, Uranus is a sideways planet. where Jupiter's poles have only a very slight tilt of degrees, and Earth's axis is tilted 23.5 degrees, Uranus is tilted about 98 degrees from vertical. This extreme planetary tilt means the Sun's light shines directly on the polar regions for much of its orbit. Since the planet rotates in this sideways fashion, each hemisphere experiences constant daylight, one half of its orbit, which totals 84 Earth years. When we consider the most distant planet, Neptune, we find that it has a highly active atmosphere. While Jupiter's winds reach speeds of 400 miles per hour, Neptune has the highest atmospheric wind speed in the entire solar system, reaching speeds nearly 1,200 miles per hour. Like all of the gas giant planets, Neptune has a rapid rotation, especially for its size, completing one rotation every 16 hours. Like Jupiter with its great red spot, Neptune also has been observed to host a giant storm. One such storm, observed by the Voyager 2 space probe in 1982, was named the Great Dark Spot. This storm had a size equal to Earth's diameter. In contrast to the persistence of Jupiter's large storm, Neptune's Great Dark Spot has since disappeared. But with violent atmospheric winds, it won't be the last disturbance seen. An additional quirk seen for both Uranus and Neptune is that their global magnetic fields are significantly tilted with respect to their rotation axes. So the poles of the magnetic field are substantially different than the poles of rotation. This contrasting alignment results in both planets having a highly complicated magnetosphere, caused by the magnetic field becoming twisted and distorted as it is rotated onto itself. As we see on Earth, the magnetic field plays a vital role in protecting and shielding the planet from the high-energy charged particles in space. Life on Earth would have serious complications if this type of scenario existed here. Now, when we consider the role these two planets have in our solar system, their existence is forever intertwined. Through history, many civilizations have made note of the existence and the position of the inner planets. Mercury, Venus, Mars, Jupiter, and Saturn. These five objects would be known as wandering stars because although their appearance in the sky was like a star, their movements wandered along different paths. Thus, the discovery of Uranus as a similarly wandering object in 1781 was the first discovery in thousands of years, and it was made possible by the telescopic invention. Uranus became intensely studied over the next half century. Its orbital parameters were slowly calculated and refined. However, by the early 1800s, astronomers had already noticed that there were significant differences between the calculated and the observed locations of Uranus. Now, the law of gravitation, supplied by Newton, the laws of planetary orbits described by Kepler, had aided astronomers for nearly 200 years to make accurate and calculated predictions of the known planets. Acknowledging that the cosmos is orderly and that it operates through regular functionality, astronomers and mathematicians began calculating and predicting the position of an unseen planet that could be the culprit inducing the differences in Uranus's location. From these precise predictions, the planet Neptune was discovered in 1846. During the creation week, God set laws in motion that governed our physical universe, including the planets. These laws serve as regular and calculable guides to the functioning of our solar system. Utilizing hundreds of years of knowledge from scientists studying God's creation, 19th century astronomers were able to observe and predict clues that led to the planet Neptune's discovery. Uranus and Neptune provide intriguing examples of planetary dynamics and have served well in their role of proving the intelligent design of our cosmos.

0: This is a production of World Video Bible School. To God be the glory.
1: Hi there, I'm Dan Cates. I want to welcome you back one more time to our study of 1st and 2nd Thessalonians. As we've been studying together, I've been reading from the King James Version of the Bible so that you might follow along better. As we continue in 2 Thessalonians, we get to verses 8 and following, but we want to start in verses 10 through 12 and read that together. For even when we were with you, this we commanded you, that if any would not work, neither should he eat. For we hear that there are some which walk among you disorderly, working not at all, but are busybodies. Now them that are such, we command and exhort by our Lord Jesus Christ, that with quietness they work and eat their own bread. As we look into 2 Thessalonians, we've emphasized that some of these brethren, thinking that the Lord's return would be imminent, had stopped working. They had gone into what we referred to earlier in our study as cruise control, which means they were just letting the car sort of control its own speed in a figurative sense. This is what they had done with their spiritual lives. They were not concerned about going back and staying busy, working, but rather this became an excuse for them to be concerned in other men's matters, to be busybodies, to be gossips, to do those things which really were, as Paul said here, disorderly. Looking more closely there in verses 10 and following, you notice, for even when we were with you, this we commanded you. That's the third time in this chapter that Paul has demonstrated in some way his apostolic authority. We commanded you. And he said that if any would not work, neither should he eat. Now, this is an important concept, and we recognize the principle today, but I want to notice one logical conclusion. Often, congregations of the Lord's church will have people that come up and they need help. They will need food. They may need money to help to pay an unexpected bill, that they may need help in some other way. Well, the church needs to be interested in helping those. The church needs to strive to give the benefit of the doubt. But sometimes the church will have those who are obviously lazy, who are obviously just trying to get a free ride, who aren't concerned about being industrious. According to Paul here, the church is under no obligation whatsoever to help the person who's lazy, to help the person who's unwilling, in spite of the fact that he may be able, who's unwilling to be industrious. That's a logical conclusion to what Paul is saying in verse 10. There in verse 11, Paul tied this not working with being disorderly, going back to the picture that we saw in verses 6 and 7, and which we're going to see again in verses 14 and 15. They stop working. They're obviously not walking the same way that the rest of the church is walking. There were some who were disorderly, who weren't working, but they were being busy bodies. Being busy bodies, this word literally means they were working around. So they weren't working, they were working. They were making their circles. They were doing what they could just to get into other people's business instead of doing, as Paul had urged earlier, their own business. The statement has been made, and probably many who are watching this have heard it, idle hands are the devil's workshop. I don't know where that quote originated, but I know that there is some truth to it. Those who aren't being industrious have the opportunity to get into things into which Christians don't need to be involved. And this idea is going to be repeated in 1 Thessalonians 4:11, in 1 Timothy 5:12 and 13, and really that whole context in 1 Peter 4:15. Continuing in verse 12, we saw a third reference to the command. Now them that are such we command. Apostolic authority. But Paul goes a step further. He says we don't just command. We command and exhort. A command could be given to somebody who's simply going to be disobedient. An exhortation is given to somebody who may be disobedient, but there's an expectation he might change. Paul's expectation was that those who were walking disorderly could get back into line, could begin walking orderly again. So we command and exhort. Command and exhort how? By our Lord Jesus Christ, again, the source of authority, that with quietness, okay, not being boisterous, not complaining, not being the type of talebearer that they could have been, but with quietness, concerned for doing what they have the responsibility of doing, with quietness they work and eat their own bread. They don't need to be profiting from the work of others if they themselves aren't working. They need to earn that which they're living on because they have that ability. So here in verses 10 through 12, Paul emphasizes in the context of being disorderly the necessity of the Thessalonians' continuing labor so that they might not overly rely upon hardworking brethren. Notice verse 10, if they won't eat, won't work, neither let them eat. Now, Paul's not simply issuing this as a command and even as an exhortation. Remember that he had mentioned with regard to this marching in order that they needed to follow to imitate him, verse 7, and his fellow laborers. In verses 8 and 9, this necessity of working is underscored by Paul's own work ethic. Read that with me, if you will. In 2 Thessalonians 2:8 and 9, neither did we eat any man's bread for naught, but wrought, worked with labor and travail night and day, that we might not be chargeable to any of you, not because we have not power, but to make ourselves an example unto you to follow us. Paul is not trying to benefit from not working. But more than that, Paul isn't even trying to benefit from using the authority that he has that would require them to support him. Paul said, we labored. We worked, not just himself, but Silvanus and Timotheus as well. We didn't eat any man's bread for naught, for nothing in exchange. We worked, and when we ate other man's bread, it was because we had somehow reciprocated. We worked and ate. And wrought, the word wrought means worked, and wrought with, notice these two terms, labor and travail. That word of travail carries with it some weight. It's not just that they're working. They're doing taxing labor. They're working hard. They're working and travailing. So with labor and travail, and not just 2 or 3 hours here or there, not even just the 8-hour shift. He says we did this night and day. Think about the schedule that Paul would have kept. Sometimes people will joke around and say preachers only work 4 hours a week. They work during the Bible class and worship on Sunday morning. They worship on Sunday afternoon or evening for an hour, so there's one of their hours of work. And then sometime midweek, they work another hour. And that, of course, is far from the truth. Anybody who is a preacher or knows a preacher that's worth his salt understands that that preacher is going to put in more time than that. Sometimes 40, 50, 60 hours a week or more and be on call 24 hours a day. Paul was that. Paul was a preacher. He was a missionary. He was going to preach whenever he had the opportunity. He was going to do what he could for the brethren on a personal level whenever they had a need. And at the same time, he was working his full-time job as a tent maker. He was busy night and day with labor and travail. Why? He says that we might not be chargeable to any of you. No man could speak against Paul and say, oh, Paul's lazy. Paul wants me to work, but he's not willing to work. No man could say that. In fact, not a big problem at Thessalonica, but at Corinth, some would want to say that. That those who were critics of Paul and thought that he wasn't worthy as an apostle would try to make it appear like he was just trying to live off the brethren. Paul took the job there in Corinth. He was working with Aquila and Priscilla so that that charge could not be raised. Here it's not just so that that charge can't be raised. It's so that they have an example. That's what we saw in verse 9. Not because we have not power. He could have simply preached. As an apostle, he had the right to just be supported in the work that he did religiously, but he worked elsewhere to make an example or ensample unto you to follow us. Paul's work ethic cannot be questioned. That was an example for them, verses 10 through 12. Going down into verse 13, but ye brethren, be not weary in well-doing. Do not grow weary in well-doing. We're reminded of Galatians 6:9 here. But the labor, the faithfulness, and the stand required of the Thessalonians, it could be wearying. It could be taxing, especially given that they were being persecuted while they were striving to live faithfully. They were being persecuted while they were striving to work their jobs. They were being persecuted while they were striving to be mothers and fathers and aunts and uncles and grandparents and have these other familial relationships while they were trying to be good neighbors and so forth. It would have been a very taxing labor. And it would have been easy for some of them to have folded under that pressure, to have thrown up their hands and say, we just can't do this anymore. They weren't to be weary in their well-doing. Now, we've referred to verses 14 and 15 already. These are going to need to remain in order, and if they get out of order, for the unity's sake, for their salvation's sake, they were to be brought back, to be admonished as brethren. And that takes us into verses 16 and following. As Paul concludes the epistle, he says in verse 16, now the Lord of peace himself give you peace always by all means. The Lord be with you all. Notice the Lord of peace. I believe it's three times now we've seen in our study Paul talking about this peace, a Jewish concept we mentioned earlier in our study. Now the Lord of peace give you peace. But notice he says, always, by all means. What has he just said in verses 14 and 15? You might have to disfellowship someone. You might have to practice church discipline. But the Lord give you peace by all means. You take verses 14 and 15 and recognize that they are immediately followed by this. The indication is you can have peace even in practicing church discipline. In fact, sometimes the church discipline is the very thing that keeps the peace. Picture, if you will, the churches marching in rank. When this one wanders away, that peace is lost. when he's restored, that peace is regained. The Lord give you peace by all means, even if the means may not seem very attractive to us. In Galatians 6:1, 1 Corinthians 5:5-7, 1 Timothy 1:20, James 5:19-20, sometimes we have to do some things that seem counterintuitive, maybe even causing someone to be recognized as having withdrawn themselves and therefore withdrawing our fellowship from them, recognizing that God has withdrawn His. Sometimes we have to do some things that are painful, some things which we might be afraid about, but they actually are involved in keeping the peace. Continuing in verse 18, we'll get back to 17 in just a minute. Verse 18 says, "The grace of our Lord Jesus Christ be with you all." All right, here's Paul's usual close. So Paul, concluding the epistle, seeks for the brethren peace, even in the context of church discipline, but he also seeks for them urges for them the presence and the grace of Christ. Now, this conclusion was actually split, and we've held off on verse 17 till just now. Notice verse 17. Paul adds almost parenthetically, "The salutation of Paul with mine own hand, which is the token in every epistle, so I write." In the midst of these closing thoughts, Paul reveals something of his writing style. Though he would often use these amanuenses, like Silvanus and Timotheus, to actually do the penning of the books, he tells us that his custom was to write the salutations, to write that last few words, saluting the brethren, with his own hands. Now, I can't help but think that those areas where he's talking about his praying for them or his wanting them to pray for him may have been perfect for him to write with his own hands. How much sincerity he must have been demonstrating in those desires. Well, here he says, "The salutation of Paul with mine own hand, which is the token, the sign in every epistle." What this is going to do is it's going to show the source. You get a letter and it says, in different handwriting, "I'm praying for you. Salute so-and-so." Yeah, that's Paul. I know that letter came from Paul. How did I know? Because that's what he does in every epistle. He says, "So I write." Back in chapter 2, verse 2, he said, "As from Paul." You received a letter as from me. Well, no doubt there were letters that would come from different ones who would try to use the name Paul, who would try to indicate that they were Paul and therefore promote their own doctrine. Such writings are called pseudepigrapha, false writings. Some of those false writings were written during the New Testament times. Some of them were written during the Old Testament times. A lot of those fall under the category of apocrypha, hidden writings. And if you start looking at some of the books of apocrypha, which, by the way, are actually found in some Bibles, for instance, a number of these books of apocrypha are found in the Catholic Bible. If you start looking at these books of apocrypha, you'll see that they claim the name Daniel, they claim the name Baruch, they claim the name maybe Peter, the Apocalypse of Peter, one of the quote-unquote New Testament apocrypha, or they claim the name of some other biblical personality, Enoch, even Mary Magdalene, and even Judas. But these false writings are not genuine. They're not part of the Word of God. What this little indication of Paul does in verse 17 is say, you need to be looking to make sure that you have the genuine article. The token that demonstrates that this was written by Paul is it has my handwriting in the end. I wrote the salutation. In our study, we've had an opportunity to look at two extremely important books, 1 and 2 Thessalonians. We've had the opportunity to look at two books that have a lot of doctrines which are very important that are set forth, that sometimes are misunderstood, that sometimes are twisted. As we think about the doctrines of 1 Thessalonians, we know that there are a lot of people who are premillennial in nature, who think that when Jesus Christ returns, he's actually going to step foot on earth again. But he's not just going to step foot on earth again. He's going to go to Jerusalem, and he's going to set up his kingdom, and he's going to reign there 1,000 years. As we studied 1 Thessalonians, we realized that there's no place in the chronology of the second coming for that to take place. In fact, 1 Thessalonians was very forthright. Jesus is going to return. Every chapter dealt with that. Chapter 1 ended with it. Chapter 2 ended with it. Chapter 3 ended with it. Chapter 4 ended with it. Chapter 5 started with it. And then about 4/5 of the way through chapter 5, that idea of the Lord's return was revisited. Okay, the Lord is going to return. And chapter 4 gives us a great timetable. He's not going to return to earth and reign 1,000 years. He's going to return, meet the righteous in the air, and they're going to be escorted to the judgment scene. That false doctrine of premillennialism is answered easily simply by an understanding of what Paul was writing to the Thessalonians. When we got into 2 Thessalonians, we recognized that there was more false doctrine that could come up and be answered. Among those false doctrines answered is this idea that man cannot exhibit personal obedience. He doesn't have personal responsibility. That God arbitrarily causes some to be saved or to be lost. That God would cause some to believe lies and so forth. The key that we need to appreciate when we think about 2 Thessalonians is there's a difference between causing and allowing. God is going to allow ones who aren't interested in obeying him to disobey. He is not going to interfere with the free moral will that any person has. Now, that means that it's incumbent upon the individual to be obedient to God. God is not going to save me in spite of myself. And thankfully, God is not going to cause me to be lost in spite of myself. The insidious doctrine of Calvinism is a doctrine which is built upon the idea that man can do nothing whatsoever to contribute to his own salvation. This doctrine says that man is born totally depraved, that man is born in sin. This doctrine says that man is elected at birth either to salvation or damnation. And there's nothing that he can do to change that election. In fact, it's called unconditional election. This doctrine teaches that salvation isn't available for everyone, that there is only limited atonement. Only a certain number of people have the ability to be saved by God, those who God individually elected. Well, the problem with that is that God's desire is that all be saved. And John 3:16, Jesus was sent to earth by God so that all could be saved. This doctrine doesn't fit Scripture, doesn't fit 2 Thessalonians or 1 Thessalonians. This doctrine also teaches that that grace that's shed upon the elect is irresistible. That man has no ability to be able to resist salvation if God wants him to be saved. Well, that's a problem when we study 1 and 2 Thessalonians, because we see in those passages there were people that resisted. There were

Calvinism carries the idea with it of perseverance of the saints, or as it's popularly described, once saved, always saved. Boy, that doctrine was just torn apart as we studied 2 Thessalonians 3, and we realized that it would be possible for some to walk disorderly, to no longer persevere with the other saints. These two books are full of answers to doctrines which are permeating the religious world today. We need to be very careful as we study these books and as we look at them in the larger picture of modern denominational thinking. Need to be very careful that we don't start going to these books trying to read into them those presuppositions, those biases, these doctrines that originated with man, not God. But rather, as we stressed in beginning both 1 and 2 Thessalonians, we need to make sure that we exegete, that we draw out from the text what God has intended for us to have. As we've gone through these books, we've noticed a number of lessons. We specifically gave 14 lessons from these two books, 10 from 1 Thessalonians, 4 from 2 Thessalonians. But the lessons that really could be drawn from these books are numerous and limitless. My challenge to you as a student of not only this class, but of the Word of God, is to think beyond the material that we've presented in this class and to read these books over and over, each time going to that well for greater understanding and a greater appreciation for what the will of God is. As you read these books again and again, each time, see what new lessons can be gleaned from them. As you do that, you'll see that we literally have only touched the hem of the garment as we have been introducing this study. I would also challenge you, as you go beyond in your study of these books and the other books of Paul, that you try to fit all of his writings together into a context which takes into account not only that Paul was an apostle, but takes into account where these that Paul was converting had come from, what obstacles they had been facing, what sort of influences they were having to stand against, what sort of ideas they were having to overcome. Because when we understand where they've come from, it helps us to be able to reach others who may be having to give up similar types of backgrounds. Also, I would challenge you as you study these books and others to remember the efforts of Paul and to sort of keep track in your minds the movements of Paul. That will help you to get a relative idea of when these different books were written as compared to others, but also of what was being faced in what locations and when. And you can see how Paul urged these brethren to grow, and you can see how Paul saw increasing antagonism on the part of the enemies of the church. And then as you study Thessalonica and this church and the other churches of Scripture, I would urge you to think about that later history and realize that false doctrine doesn't take much to get a foothold and to take God's people away from where they ought to be. The church at Thessalonica is a sad but prime example, certainly lasting no more than a century or two in faithfulness. I appreciate your studying with us 1 and 2 Thessalonians. I wish you well in your continued studies here with the World Video Bible School.

0: Hey, man, what's going on?
1: Hey, man. I have not caught anything.
0: Yeah? Maybe you ought to try a different kind of bait. Something, maybe the fish here like something a little different.
1: Yeah. That's a good idea.
0: Yeah.

Everyone's a little different. We each have our own story. That hometown we grew up in. Even those childhood memories you hold on to. You know what I mean? We're each unique. I might drink my coffee black. Maybe you drink your creamer with a little coffee. Who knows? You might even like to fish. And speaking of that, there's something we can learn from fishing. A good friend once told me, in life, everyone has their own tackle box. One day you need a fancy lure. Tomorrow, it could be your grandfather's trick. That slice of cheese and a bit of patience. Always wondered how that worked. It's funny, isn't it? People are like fish when you think about it. So have you ever thought about how Jesus fished? I mean, he took 12 normal guys and turned them into something extraordinary. They went from trying to catch something with scales to fishing for souls. From sharing a net with others to spreading the good news with the world. Fishing is something that takes time. You wake up early with your rod and reel, jump in the boat, and 6 hours later, you're still waiting for that first bite. It's just like people. The more time you spend around them, the better you learn how to reach them. And sometimes you have to change bait.

0: But that's okay. I mean, think about Jesus. To some people, he spoke in parables. Mark said Jesus spoke to the people as they were able to hear it. Paul said he was all things to all men, to save some. So you see, to different groups, Jesus used different ways of reaching them. Your tackle box may be different from mine. Maybe you're good at catching them, fishing from the bank. Or maybe it's casting a line next to that old stump that was hit by lightning years ago. The great thing is that although ways to reach people may change, the truth never does. And we each have something we can do to share the good news. Well, are you ready to go fishing?
1: The Bible is the most historically accurate book ever penned. Hundreds of ancient discoveries verify its accuracy, and here's a list of 9 of those. Number 1, the Pilate inscription. In 1961, in an Italian-sponsored dig in Caesarea, archaeologists uncovered a stone that had a Latin inscription on it that said, Pontius Pilatus, prefect of Judea. That Pilate is mentioned in the gospel accounts on several occasions. You read in John 19:29. Pilate then went out to them and said, what accusation do you bring against this man? The find verifying the New Testament statement that Pilate was the prefect of Judea. Discovery number 2, Hezekiah's tunnel. In 2 Chronicles 32:30, we read a statement that says, this same Hezekiah also stopped the water outlet of Upper Gihon and brought the water by tunnel to the west side of the city of David. You would think that if a king had dug a tunnel under Jerusalem, we would be able to find it, and that's exactly what we find. A huge tunnel that matches perfectly the biblical description of Hezekiah's tunnel. Discovery number 3. The Taylor Prism. In 1830, a man by the name of Robert Taylor uncovered a 15-inch tall clay cylinder. There are 500 lines of written text on this clay cylinder, and it was put there by a man named Sennacherib. Well, Sennacherib was a king of Assyria that you read about in the Bible. On the clay cylinder, here's what Sennacherib said. As to Hezekiah the Jew, he didn't submit to my yoke. I laid siege to 46 of his strong cities, walled forts, and to the countless small villages in their vicinity, and conquered them by means of well-stamped earth ramps and battering rams. It's interesting when you compare Sennacherib's statement of what he did with the biblical statement of what he did. In 2 Chronicles 32:1, we read, Sennacherib, king of Assyria, came and entered Judah. He encamped against the fortified cities, exactly like Sennacherib says he did. Discovery number 4, the David inscription. For many years, people said that David was a figment of the Israelite imagination because no archaeological finds had been discovered that verified his existence. And yet, in 1993, in Tel Dan, there was a man who was working named Abraham Byron who discovered a stone, and on that stone was the inscription of an Israelite king from the house of David. The Bible uses that very designation in 1 Kings 12, verse 19. The David inscription validated the biblical text. Number 5, the Moabite stone. Found in 1868, it's a black basalt stone that measures about 3.5 feet high, 2 feet wide. On that stone, Mesha, the king of Moab, cut lines of text in about 850 BC. Mesha mentions that Omri was the king of Israel who had oppressed Moab, but then Mesha says he saw his desire upon Omri's son and upon his house. The Mesha stone cites Omri as the king of Israel, just as 1 Kings 16, 21 through 28 indicates. Furthermore, it mentions Omri's son, Ahab, in close connection with the Moabites, just as 2 Kings 3, 4 through 6 does. In addition, both the Steel and 2 Kings 3, 4 through 6 list Mesha as the king of Moab, and it further names the Israelite tribe of Gad and the Israelite God Yahweh. Another validation of the biblical accuracy. Number 6, the Nazareth house. In 2008, a skeptic named Rene Salm wrote a book that he claimed destroyed Christianity once and for all. He said that Jesus could not have existed because there was no town of Nazareth in the first century. In 2009, an archaeological discovery was announced that they had found a small house in Nazareth that dated to the first century. The house was only about 900 feet square total, but it was large enough to provide evidence of the Bible's accuracy. Number 7, the Cyrus cylinder. In 1879, Hormoz Rassam found a small clay cylinder. It's about 9 inches long, and it's now in the British Museum of Natural History. In the ancient city of Babylon, he uncovered this, and this clay cylinder was commissioned by King Cyrus. And it had an inscription on it about his victory over the city of Babylon and his policy toward the nations he had captured. And the text said, I returned to these sacred cities on the other side of the Tigris, the sanctuaries of which have been in ruins for a long time, the images which used to live therein and established for them permanent sanctuaries. The policy, often hailed as Cyrus's Declaration of Human Rights, coincides perfectly with the biblical account of the ruler's actions, in which Cyrus decreed that the temple in Jerusalem would be rebuilt and that all the exiled Israelites who wished to join in the venture had his permission and blessings to do so. You'd read that in Ezra chapter 1, verses 1 through 11. This little 9-inch long clay cylinder stands as impressive testimony that validates the biblical accuracy. Number 8, the discovery of the Pool of Siloam. In 2004, a majestic stepped entrance to the Pool of Siloam was uncovered in the area known as the City of David. In John chapter 9, verse 7, we read that Jesus said to a blind man, go wash in the pool of Siloam, which is translated sent. So he went and washed and came back seeing. Validation once again of the biblical accuracy. Number 9, the Hittite tablets. For many years, people made fun of the biblical text and said it mentioned people and places that never did exist. One of those groups was the nation of the Hittites. But in 1906, Hugo Winkler was doing some excavation in the Turkish city of Boghaz Köy. There he uncovered 10,000 clay tablets that documented the history of the Hittite nation, and they discovered that that area was the capital of the Hittite nation. In Joshua chapter 11, we read about the Canaanites in the east and the west and the Amorite and the Hittite. In 1906, Hugo Winkler discovered the Hittite nation that the Bible had mentioned some 3,000 years before. The Bible is the most historically accurate book ever penned.
2: GBN Questions and Answers. We recently received this question. It says, is it wrong to call someone a fool? In fact, let me read you the entire question. It says, in the Sermon on the Mount, Christ warns us of using the word fool. Is this a word we should never use under any circumstance? The person says, I don't use this word verbally as we are taught not to. However, I will sometimes in my mind think it. For example, about a false teacher or someone who changes the gospel or a cursed person, I find myself thinking this person is a fool. Emotionally, I want to say it out loud, but I don't. We use words such as foolish, foolishness, foolishly, but if fool is wrong to say, are these words also wrong to use? It's a great question, and it relates to something the Lord Himself said on the Sermon on the Mount. I do not believe that it is wrong to use the word fool. In fact, the Bible uses the word fool 111 times. a passage that is well known is Psalm 14 and verse 1. Of course, it says, "The fool has said in his heart, there is no God." Now, if it's wrong to call someone a fool, we couldn't even use it as the Lord has defined it for us. Friends, I believe the point of Matthew chapter 5, when it tells us not to call someone a fool, is that not only are outward actions wrong, but that our heart must also be right. Now, several different examples are listed in Matthew chapter 5 to make this point, but with reference to this one, the point he's making is this. Not only would it be wrong to murder someone, if you have those murderous feelings of hatred in your heart, that also would be wrong. Calling someone a fool could be an indicator of a feeling of intense passion and hatred in your heart toward them. And that would be a violation of Matthew chapter 5 and verse 22. But you know, many other words could also reveal that heart condition. You could look at a person and say, idiot. It would express anger and hatred, and that would be forbidden. To use the word fool, however, as a descriptive term and not as a term of hatred and anger and bitterness, I don't believe that that would be wrong.

0: In 1970, the story of Jesus' relationship with Judas and his subsequent crucifixion was told via a rock opera released as an album, which would be followed by a Broadway production in 1971 and a film release in 1973. The story was called Jesus Christ Superstar. One might think that any means of telling the story of Jesus would at least have some merit, but this retelling did not, for it was created by men who did not recognize the divinity of Christ. Tim Rice said, "It happens that we don't see Christ as God, but simply the right man at the right time, at the right place." This story not only was created by men not recognizing the divinity of Christ, but they made Judas a sympathetic character, which went along with the popular Gnostic Gospels idea, an idea that we still see promoted in the early 21st century. It also ignored the reality of the resurrection. When the story of Jesus is told by ones who do not respect Jesus and who do not provide the whole story, then little, if any, true good may be done. While Jesus was not like the superstar portrayed by the aforementioned rock opera, in Scripture he is referred to as the star. "I shall see him, but not now. I shall behold him, but not nigh. There shall come a star out of Jacob, and a scepter shall rise out of Israel, and shall smite the corners of Moab, and destroy all the children of Sheth." Numbers 24:17. Luke 1:78. Through the tender mercy of our God, whereby the day spring from on high hath visited us. Revelation 22:16. "I, Jesus, have sent mine angel to testify unto you these things in the churches. I am the root and the offspring of David, and the bright and morning star." We want to consider together for a few moments this unmistakable star, Jesus Christ. We begin with that first passage that we mentioned, Numbers 24:15-17, and Balaam's speaking of the incomparable coming Messiah. We read, "And he took up his parable and said, Balaam the son of Beor hath said, and the man whose eyes are open hath said, he hath said which heard the words of God and knew the knowledge of the Most High, which saw the vision of the Almighty falling into a trance, but having his eyes open, I shall see him, but not now. I shall behold him, but not nigh. There shall come a star out of Jacob, and a scepter shall rise out of Jerusalem, and shall smite the corners of Moab, and destroy all the children of Sheth." In AD 132, 100 years after Jesus' crucifixion, give or take, an apparently charismatic man named Shimon ben Kosaba began to lead men in hopes that he would be able to throw out the ruling Romans from Israel. He was soon recognized as the promised Messiah and was given the name Simon bar Kokhba by a rabbi of his day. His rebellion against Rome today is known as the Bar Kokhba Rebellion, not because of who he was, but of who he claimed to be, because this name which was given to him meant son of a star, and it had actually been taken from the messianic prophecy which we just quoted. By AD 135, his rebellion, the Bar Kokhba rebellion, had been crushed. He was no Messiah. In fact, a new name was given to him. That was Simon Bar Kokhba, son of deception. But 100 years earlier, as we mentioned, another man had been recognized as the Messiah, and he was making plans for his kingdom. Consequently, he was called Christ. As the incomparable Messiah, he too fought against that which held his people in bondage. He fought against sin, Matthew 1:21. As the incomparable Messiah, he established a kingdom, Colossians 1:13, which will never be destroyed, Daniel 2:42. Then we move to Zacharias. The prophet Zacharias spoke of the unhideable rising sun. In Luke 1:67 and 76 through 79, we read this. And his father Zacharias was filled with the Holy Ghost and prophesied, saying, And thou, child, shalt be called the prophet of the highest, for thou shalt go before the face of the Lord to prepare his ways, to give knowledge of salvation unto his people by the remission of their sins, through the tender mercy of our God, whereby the dayspring from on high hath visited us, to give light to them that sit in darkness and in the shadow of death, to guide our feet into the way of peace. John was going to be preparing the way for this star, this wonderful dayspring from on high. In his Portraits of Christ, Henry Gariope wrote, My favorite time of day is dawn. One's soul is filled with reverence to observe the night giving away to the faint traces of light. Then those first intimations of the sunrise, as the eastern horizon blushes in rosy-tinted hues at such beauty it is presenting. Then there is that glorious moment when the first fires of the sun appear and this colossal fireball rises in unspeakable splendor, infusing the earth with warmth and its light-giving rays. Life-giving rays, rather. In morning, the sun peeks out and rises to blinding preeminence. The earth receives light, the earth receives warmth. While the sun is in its radiance, alas, it does not set again. It does set again. The earth once more becomes cool. The earth once more becomes dark. In fact, in the Egyptian culture ages ago, they felt that the Pharaoh was like this sun, that he would at night vanish and reappear in the day, effectively dying at night and being reborn in the day. Well, the wisdom that we have today helps us appreciate that the Pharaoh wasn't a god, but we do appreciate the idea that that sun begins to shine and then it sinks in the west. After describing the rising of the warm, life-giving sun, Gariope continued, It's just like him, not some Egyptian leader. It's just like Jesus Christ to launch a new day in such extravagant glory. You see, Jesus is man's star. However, more than that, Jesus is man's son. Malachi prophesied concerning the rising of this son. But unto you that fear my name shall the sun, S-U-N, of righteousness arise with healing in his wings, and ye shall go forth and grow up as calves of the stall. Malachi 4:2. If we go down to Malachi 4:16, we continue and see that this sun burst out of darkness, a marvelous light. In John 3:16, we see that he brought with him the warmth of the love of God. Unlike the sun in the heavens, this heavenly sun, S-U-N or S-O-N, will never set. While the new day fades to night and is gone, the things made new by Jesus Christ, the new covenant, the new hope, the new people, these things will never fade, will never fail. Paul wrote to the Corinthians, Therefore, if any man be in Christ, he is a new creature. Old things are passed away. Behold, all things are become new. 2 Corinthians 5:17. Then we see Jesus speaking in the apocalyptic book of Revelation. He spoke as the unmistakable guiding Lord. In In Revelation 22:16, Jesus said, "I, Jesus, have sent mine angel to testify unto you these things in the churches." That is that wonderful prophecy of this book addressed to those churches in Asia, or modern-day Asia Minor, but the Roman province of Asia, addressed in chapters 2 and 3. He said, "These things are I've sent, and mine angel testifying to you these things in the churches. I am the root and offspring of David, and the bright and morning star." The bright and morning star, men have always looked to the stars for direction. Some have looked for physical direction, others for spiritual direction. Mariners have looked and do look for certain stars and certain constellations to know where they are and where they must go. Some have revered the sun of or some other star or some set of stars as gods. In fact, Job in Job 31 says that if he had done something like that, if he had elevated the sun or if he had elevated the moon, kissed his hand toward them, then he would deserve the pain that he was going through, but he hadn't done such. But the stars have been elevated, either for direction or for worship. When the stars are concealed, man is lost. When the stars are gone during the day or are concealed by overcast skies, the mariner is susceptible to becoming lost. When the sun would disappear at night, the gods of the heathen would either go away or, in the case of some cultures, as we mentioned, Egypt, just die for a brief while. Men must look to the star for eternal direction. He offers direction both for this life and the next. Men do well to look to Jesus Christ, not just for spiritual direction, but for physical direction. 1 Peter 3:10 and 11, "For he that will love life and see good days, let him refrain his tongue from evil and his lips that they speak no guile. Let him eschew evil and do good. Let him seek peace and ensue it." We can compare that with 1 Peter 2:21 through 23. "For even hereunto were ye called, because Christ also suffered for us, leaving us an example that ye should follow his steps, who did no sin, neither was guile found in his mouth, who when he was reviled, reviled not again." Men would do well to look to Jesus for physical direction, but especially for spiritual direction. John 14:6, Jesus saith unto him, "I am the way, the truth, and the life. No man cometh unto the Father but by me." This Son cannot be concealed. Truly, 1 Corinthians 15:19 and 20, "If in this life only we have hope in Christ, we are of all men most miserable. But now is Christ risen from the dead and become the firstfruits of them that slept." Never concealed, never removed. This man, because he continueth ever, hath an unchangeable priesthood, wherefore he is able to save them to the uttermost that come unto God by him, seeing he ever liveth to make intercession for them. Hebrews 7:24 and 25. Stars are no stranger to Scripture. As symbols of various traits, including abundance, Genesis 15:5, Job 38:7, leadership, Daniel 8:10, Matthew 24:29, Revelation 1:20 and 2:1, exaltedness, Job 22:12, consistency, Daniel 12:3, and even severity, Ezekiel 32:7. That our Lord should be described with such an image is impressive enough. More so, however, is the way that this image with reference to Him excels all its other uses. May we recognize, magnify, and obey Him, for He is our star.
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1: Good evening and welcome to GBN Live. I am the host tonight, Don Blackwell. I'm sitting in for our regular host, Mike Hickson, who is out this evening. I have with me tonight two guests. We have Brother B.J. Clark, who is the director of the Memphis School of Preaching, and Brother Cameron Freeman, who preaches for the East Haven Church of Christ. These are both good brethren who live in the local area, and we're so glad to have both of you gentlemen here with us this evening.
2: Very glad to be here.
1: Tonight we're going to be discussing the question, why are there so many churches in the Bible? And specifically this question, how many churches are there in the Bible? We want you to participate in the program tonight, and the phone number is 888-805-3390. You can email us at gbnlive@gbntv.org. We would like you to send in questions. You can also go to our Facebook page and type questions, and we can receive them that way. If you would like to participate live on the program tonight, you can do that as well. And you can call in and actually interact with us. If you have something that you would like to add, a question we would like you would like to have answered, or if you hear something you disagree with and you would like to discuss with us, we would welcome you to do that tonight. How many churches are there in the Bible? This is certainly an important question because it is a question of eternal significance and eternal salvation. So let's just open the discussion tonight and ask the question. In fact, before we ask how many churches are there in the Bible, let's ask this question. How many churches are there in the world today? What would you say if someone asked you that question, BJ?
2: Years ago when I was working on this, the number I was reading was 2,054 different religious denominations in America, which was way up from the 300 or 400 we used to hear. But since that time that I first worked on that sermon, that number has unfortunately proliferated and skyrocketed into the tens of thousands. And what a sad and tragic thing that is.
1: About 5 years ago, I did the video, Why Are There So Many Churches?
2: Right.
1: And at the time, I had stated that there were 38,000 churches in America. Just recently, someone sent me a message and challenged me on that, and they said, I don't believe that. I can't find the statistic. So I went back and started looking for that statistic, and I couldn't find it. I was starting to get frustrated. And as I searched, I found the reason that I could not pinpoint that statistic again. And it's because the number is not 38,000. The number is now 43,000. And that was just in the few years since I had done the video. The number is growing exponentially. And so I think it's so easy for anyone to start a church today. It's become a business for people.
2: Right.
1: And so, Cameron, let me ask you this question then. How many churches do we find in the Bible?
3: You know, to the point that you're making about the thousands, it's bad that you have to be corrected with the thousands. And obviously, you know, that's not biblical, but it's only one. You know, over and over again, you know, the Bible keeps directing us toward one. In Ephesians chapter 4, Paul says in verse 4, there is one body. The casual reader of the Bible probably just read over that, not understanding the significance of that one phrase, there is one body. And in chapter 1, the body is the church. So, you know, obviously the church and the body are one and the same, so it's one church. But, you know, it's just so easy, you know, just to start a religious organization, call it a church, slap a name on it, and then, to be off and running. So.
1: Absolutely. Have you ever heard someone make the statement that one church is just as good as another? Or they will sometimes say it this way, they're all different roads leading to the same location. Mm-hmm. BJ, what do you say to someone who says that?
2: You know, when I hear that illustration, they might say, yeah, there are many different ways to get from here to Nashville. And that is true. But the assumption is that because there are many different roads, one could travel to Nashville and you go your road and I'll go mine. They make the assumption without proof that there are just as many different ways to heaven. But when you read Matthew chapter 7 and you see what Jesus said about this, he said, narrow is the way, singular. that leadeth unto life, and few there be that find it. And so Jesus limits the way to heaven to one narrow and confining way, and that is not something that you came up with, Don, or that I or Cameron came up with. That's what the Word of God teaches. Who am I? Who are we to come along and change it and say, oh, no, I think we need to broaden the narrow way. It's not my place or position or authority to broaden God's narrow way.
1: Cameron, would you say that the topic we're talking about tonight is a hot button topic to discuss with people? Would you suggest the idea that there's only one church?
3: Yes. You know, you can just take, for example, you know, if you had an opportunity to sit down and study with someone, and you know, you almost got them to the point of conversion, and then the subject or the topic of the church comes up. And then somebody, they can see everything else is right, it's true, it's accurate. And then this idea of one church, it's like that's the barrier that's set up in people's mind. And then they have to start, you know, thinking about their own parents and grandparents and early generations. And then they automatically assume, because we are teaching one church, one body of believers, they automatically go to, so you're saying,
1: yeah,
3: everybody else in my family, good people, hardworking people, are not going to be saved because they were not in that one church, and they automatically assume that one church is your church.
1: Yes. Yeah. I know we've all had this experience where you're having a Bible study with someone and they will say something to you like this. They will say, you people in the Church of Christ think you're the only ones going to heaven. BJ, what do you say when someone says that?
2: You know, I asked them this question. I said, well, do you believe that Jesus ever gave us any information as to who the only ones going to heaven are? May I look at one verse of Scripture with you so that we can both consider that? In Matthew 7:21, Jesus said, not everyone that says to me, Lord, Lord, shall enter into the kingdom of heaven, but he that doeth the will of my Father which is in heaven. So we know in the first place, not everyone that calls him Lord that is religious is going to heaven. And we know, who is going to heaven? Jesus said, whosoever doeth the will of my Father which is in heaven shall go to heaven. In Ephesians 5:17, we can understand what the will of the Lord is. When we read, we may understand Ephesians 3:4. And so I lovingly ask them, when would be a good time for us to sit down and study together what the will of the Lord is so that we can both be sure that we're following that? Because if we're doing that, we know we're going to heaven.
1: I like that approach. I really do. When you get hit with that, it can get very heated. And that's what we want to do, is take people back to the Bible, because we don't want this to be a me versus you. Mm-hmm. And of course, we want to be kind in the way we answer this question. I remember a man telling me, a preacher telling me on one occasion, he said when he was a very young preacher that he was studying with an older preacher, and they were sitting around the table with an older woman, and as they were studying, the woman said, wait a minute, she said, based on what you're telling me, that means that my mama went to hell. And he said, the older preacher said, she's burning there right now. Ooh. It was shocking that a person would say something like that. We have to be kind in the way we deal with people, and we don't need to place ourselves in the position of the judge. We simply need to go back and point out what the Bible has to say. I don't think we have to avoid answering these questions.
2: Right.
1: We simply have to go back and point out what the Bible has to say about this.
3: And even when you think about it from a you know, logical standpoint, sometimes people don't even understand what they're saying or asking when they bring up that issue, because if you're talking about the realm of Christianity, most people in Christianity don't believe atheists or Muslims will go to heaven. So it's an exclusive thing in one sense, but then when we actually start getting to that narrow way that you're talking about, then obviously they start changing their tune about, you know, who can actually go to heaven. So
1: that's a very good point. Yeah,
2: some years ago, if I might interject here, I was studying with a young man who was dating a member of the church where I preached. He was not yet a member, but we studied together, and I remember very vividly that he then told me he'd visited a preacher across town at a congregation that, quite frankly, was too loose on their preaching of the word. And this preacher told him that I was preaching for a right-wing radical cult, and next thing you know, he didn't want to study with me. And his girlfriend was very upset, so she asked me if I would go with her to visit the preacher who made these statements to him. And so we did. And during the midst of that presentation or that discussion, this preacher looked across the desk at me and he says, "I judge no man's religion." But he'd already told me that he had two Bible studies set up for after our meeting. And so I just asked him, I said, "Are the folks that you're studying with tonight after we finish here, are they lost or saved?" He said, "Well, they're lost." I said, how can you make that judgment? How do you know that?" Because the Word of God teaches what it takes to be saved. And that's why, as you said, if we can get people to go back to the Word, instead of just giving an abrasive yes or no answer, let's try to engage them and see if we can't study the Word to see what it really says about how to be saved.
1: Yeah, that's right. Let's, to answer this question, we're talking about going back to the Bible, so let's do that. When the church began in Acts chapter 2, Cameron, can you take us back there and tell us how you would answer this question in Acts chapter 2? If we were to ask the question in Acts chapter 2 like we did tonight, how many churches existed in the world at that point, what would the answer have been?
3: In Acts chapter 2, in the first century, this idea of denominational Christianity, would have been so foreign to them because, you know, you got all these Jews coming from different parts of the world because of Judaism and coming to Jerusalem, you know, the religious city, and then coming there, hearing the gospel being preached by Peter, and then seeing the baptism and the conversions and seeing that one body of believers. Acts chapter 2, verses 41 through 47, people walked away from the day of Pentecost realizing all these people did the exact same thing. They began to practice the same faith, you know, Acts 2, 42 through 47, and the Lord added to the church daily such as should be saved. So it was one body of believers all believing and practicing the same thing nearly 2,000 years ago.
1: That's right. And you go back and look at the first century church and the apostles, you didn't have Peter being a Baptist and John was a Methodist. There was nothing such as that. In fact, BJ, I think I've heard you make the illustration, if we could get in a time machine and go back to the first century, share that illustration with us.
2: Thinking, if you could go back to the day of Pentecost, here they are coming up out of the water. They're happy. Their sins have been washed away by the blood of Christ. And you greet them. And you say, "You look so happy." And they said, "Yes." And we say, "Why are you happy?" "Well, because I'm saved and I'm now a member of the church." And we ask, "Oh, great. Which denomination?" Ask yourself from a first century day of Pentecost standpoint. If you ask them, "What denomination are you?" they would have looked at you with an extremely puzzled look and said, "I'm sorry, what am I what?" And if you could reverse the illustration.
3: Yes.
2: If you could take them in a time machine directly from the day of Pentecost and drive up and down the streets of our cities and they see all these different church buildings with all these different names, don't you think they might have some questions?
1: Yes.
2: Where did all these churches come from?
1: Yes.
2: And that's the sad thing about it is that since the time the church started, there have been a lot of additions and subtractions going on to bring about false religions, and the people on Pentecost, they were just members of the Lord's church. That's all they wanted to be, all we needed to be.
1: Absolutely.
3: I heard to the point you just said, I heard a preacher say in Acts 12, when Herod stretched forth his hand and vexed certain of the church.
2: Yeah.
3: And the preacher said, "Well, he wouldn't know which church to persecute the church today."
1: That's a good point. Yeah.
3: You know, so many, but like you said, 2,000 years ago in biblical times, the idea of denominational Christianity, myriads of churches, did not exist, and it was so foreign to their understanding of Jesus and his message.
1: Yes, absolutely. We do want to remind you that you can join the program tonight. You can call in at 888-805-3390, or you can send us an email at gbnlive@gbntv.org, and we would be delighted to have you join us on the program tonight. Let's get into the Bible, and let's ask the question, can you show me verses that show that there are only one church? Now, we've said if you went back to the day of Pentecost, only one existed. What if someone today wanted to argue this and say, "You keep saying, let's go back to the Bible to show this." What passages would you go to? If you were going to sit down and have a study with someone in a denomination today, where would you begin in the Bible to show them that there is only one church? BJ, where would you start?
2: I think I might start in Matthew 16 in verse number 18, where Jesus said, "Upon this rock..." I will build my church, and the gates of Hades shall not prevail against it. He never talked about building a multiplicity of churches. And I've used the illustration, and many other preachers have probably used something similar to this. If I take my watch off right now and say, upon this table I will lay my watch, and then you can take the watch of your choice. Mm-hmm. Since there's only one, there's really no choice.
1: Right.
2: And so when Jesus said, I will build my church, there's only one church that belongs to him. And yes, there were multiple locations of that same church. That's why Paul could say, the churches of Christ salute you, Romans 16:16. Mm-hmm. But those churches of Christ were teaching the same things. Paul said he taught the same thing everywhere in every church. And Cameron already noted well that Ephesians 4:4, when it says there's one body, mm-hmm. people don't seem to have any trouble at all understanding what one means when it comes to one God, yes, or one Lord. But why is it that when it comes to some things that are also mentioned in that text, they have difficulty understanding the significance of the singular?
1: Right. Where would you begin answering this question, Cameron?
3: I like Ephesians, the book of Ephesians. You know, whether people believe it or not, I mean, it just talks about the oneness of the church.
1: Yes.
3: But in Ephesians 5:23, and even that entire context, giving us the illustration of marriage, the husband and the wife, you know, God, for all intents and purposes, God intended for life, one man and one woman. But what Paul shows us in Ephesians 5:23, the husband is supposed to love his wife just like Christ loved the church, and he's the savior of the body. So he is the savior of the one body, the church, going back to Ephesians 1:22-23. So just the illustration of marriage alone, you know, you're married, I'm married, Brother Clark is married, and one man, one woman, and he is the husband, he is the head of that bride, savior of the church, of believers, the body of Christ.
1: So I want to read you a passage, and I would like to hear the two of you comment on how this plays into our discussion. This is 1 Corinthians 1:10. Paul writes to the church in Corinth, the Corinth Church of Christ. He says, now I plead with you, brethren, in the name of our Lord Jesus Christ, that you all speak the same thing, that there be no divisions among you, but that you be perfectly joined together in the same mind and the same judgment.
3: Yeah.
1: How does that relate to this question about how many different churches are there in the world today? BJ?
2: The Apostle Paul thought it was possible, in fact, commanded them to speak the same thing. Well, is that or is it not possible? Paul wouldn't command them to do something that's impossible. So if they could speak the same thing then, can we speak the same thing tonight? He said that you speak the same thing, that you be perfectly joined together in the same mind, the same judgment. If they could do that then we can do that tonight. And the conversation I mentioned earlier, I remember that the preacher across the table said, I don't have to say the same thing that you're saying, and I don't have... And this young lady that was there at the study said, I'm sorry, we don't have to speak the same thing and be perfectly joined together in the same mind of the same judgment. Even she got it and told him so, and I was just fascinated by the fact that here was a man that claimed to be a gospel preacher who was suggesting that on matters that matter, matters of faith and salvation, that we don't have to teach the same thing. Why then did Paul tell Timothy, I left you at Ephesus,
3: right,
2: to charge some that they teach no other doctrine? Right. If doctrine doesn't matter, why would that be such an important point in Paul's life? 1 Timothy 1:3.
1: Yes. In fact, I remember on one occasion I was studying with a denominational preacher, and he said, we can have different beliefs and still be a part of the one church. And I took him to this passage in 1 Corinthians 1:10, and I emphasize, speak the same thing, no divisions, perfectly joined together. And he just did not know what to do with it. It just boggled his mind. He struggled because many people aren't aware of the fact that this is in the Bible. We're about to have a break, but before we do, I want to ask this question, Cameron. When Paul made this statement, he said, I beseech you, I plead with you, right, brethren, that you have no divisions, but that you be perfectly joined together. What was going on in the church there that caused Paul to make this plea?
3: Well, I would just say to the very first thing you're saying, I think it's important that when you look at 1 Corinthians 1:10, if we don't speak the same thing and we're not in the same mind and the same judgment, we will have division.
1: Sure, right.
3: And that's
1: right.
3: What we have.
1: Yes.
3: But what was going on in the church at Corinth, based on 1 Corinthians 1:10-13, you know, you had a group following Paul's teaching, a group following Apollo's teaching, a group following Cephas' teaching, and then some obviously would say, well, they're all under Christ. And so Paul asked the rhetorical question, is Christ divided? Absolutely not.
1: Right.
3: And so you had the division there, and Paul was, I guess, kind of forewarning the church that, you know, you can't be a follower of me or Apollos or Paul Cephas and still end up claiming to follow the one Lord Jesus Christ. So he was trying to get them prepared and forewarning them not to be divisive in their thinking and their practices.
1: Sure. They had what we might call the seeds of denominationalism right there in the Corinth Church of Christ. And Paul was saying, stop this. There's only one church. We cannot have this.
3: And then you think about the fact then, you know, all the passages that we read about division are mentioned or spoken to the church.
1: Right.
3: And so if God condemned division in the church, he surely can't approve of it outside of the church.
1: Sure.
3: You know,
1: yeah.
3: So
1: yeah,
3: that's, you know, you think about that. It's like that was written to the original church Christians. Don't be divisive. Don't be divided in the church. But God can't approve of it outside of the church and it'd be all right. So.
1: Good thought. All right, we are going to have a break, and we will be back in just a minute. Stay tuned. This program is different from many other programs in that we examine videos that teach religious error, and we expose that error in the light of the Bible. We always try to be kind and respectful toward those who we are looking at their videos, and we always reach out to the speakers on these videos, and we invite them to publicly debate us, to discuss these things, because we believe when we are dealing with matters as important as one's eternal salvation, you can't afford to be wrong.
4: Jesus basically said that the only way that you're going to go to hell is over his dead body, so to speak. Right?
5: Yeah. Mm-hmm. Yeah. People say that, you know, over my dead body. Yeah,
4: yeah.
5: Literally, that's what he did.
4: Yeah.
6: When you look back at the Bible and you just see this thread in a lot of movies, and especially in superhero movies, you call it an Easter egg when you notice something that's a callback to a comic book or something. But there's like a lot of Easter eggs in the Bible that like call back to Jesus all throughout it.
5: If you knew there was a full-grown lion outside that door, just pacing, waiting to eat one of us,
6: I would not open that door.
5: I'd be lacing up my shoes, and I'd
6: go out the back door.
5: Yeah. Why?
6: There's a lion.
5: There's a lion out
6: exactly.
5: there. That's the way we should look at sin. I'm Aaron. This is Scott. This is Tucker. Thank you for joining us today, and we hope you'll check us out on another episode of the Authentic Christian Podcast.
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1: Welcome back to GBN Live. Tonight we are discussing some very, very important questions. How many churches are there in the Bible? And specifically, we want to know which one is the church of the Bible, because that's a question of eternal consequence. How do you know when you have found that church? We had a text message that came in just a few minutes ago, and it reads thus. How do I know I'm in the one church? Now, we just stated, we went through some passages that state there's one church. How do I know I'm in that one church, Cameron?
3: Well, that's a very good question. I think there are some identifying marks that you can see very easily. Number one, the name or the identification. You mentioned just a moment ago, Romans 16:16. That verse says, the churches of Christ, or the assemblies of the congregation of Christ. So I think sometimes when people see that, they think it's just a name that we came up with, or people that came out of the restoration movement came up. No, that's actually a scriptural designation. You know, what about the doctrine? What's being taught?
1: Right.
3: You know, what about the organization? So, you know, the name, the identity, the doctrine, organization, those are some things that you can actually compare, you know, once you look in scripture to see whether or not you're in the church that's found in the New Testament.
1: You know, I oftentimes tell people, if you want to know whether you are a part of the church of the Bible, there are so many different marks, but one of the very first things that you can do is to look at what plan of salvation they are teaching. You can look at what they teach a person has to do to be saved. That's going to eliminate most all of the churches in the world and really will help you narrow it down. And so, and the plan of salvation is such a simple thing that's laid out in the New Testament. BJ, what would you say in response to that text message? How do you know that you're in the one church?
2: I was thinking back to those folks on Pentecost. Did they know they were in the one church? They did. So if I do what they did, I will be located where they were located. And that's in the church the Lord added them to, the one church.

0: be what they were. And that's a wonderful, comforting thought.
1: Well, let me ask you this question. Let's get more pointed with this. If we're trying to determine if I'm a part of the one church of the Bible, if I was baptized as a baby, can I know based on that that I'm a part of the one church of the New Testament?
2: Well, if you were baptized as a baby, that teaching in and of itself, you know, like you just mentioned about, you know, the salvation. But obviously, when you read the New Testament, the teachings about baptism we see is going to be different.
1: Okay.
2: So that contrast of being baptized as a baby is one of those examples where you see the teaching is already different. Well, what does the Bible say about baptism? So now that I'm older,
1: right.
2: Do I understand that when I was a child, I didn't even know what I was doing when I was a baby.
1: Right.
2: So that understanding now, okay, maybe there was some things that I didn't know or were wrong when I was younger, but now I can read the Bible for myself and I can see the differences. So just those small glaring differences probably should be an indicator that, hey, I need to go back to the Bible and shore up and make sure that what I'm practicing and believing is actually found in Scripture.
1: Yeah. BJ, what you look like you're about to make
0: just
1: a comment.
0: Just triggered a thought that if I could just say this, it just hit me. This question, how do I know I'm in the one church, is a lot like asking, how do I know I'm in the family of God? And Jesus made that crystal clear. He said in Matthew chapter 12, when they told him his mother and brothers wanted to talk to him, and he said, who is my mother and who are my brethren? And then he stretched forth his hand toward his disciples and said, behold, my mother and brethren, and then this, for whosoever shall do the will of my Father which is in heaven, the same is my brother and sister and mother. Part of that will is to hear and to believe and to become a sinner and know that you can only be saved by Jesus. Babies don't do that. The will of the Father in heaven requires teaching, and babies are not capable of sinning or responding to teaching. Whatever the subject matter, I can know I'm in the family of God by whether I've done the will of the Father in heaven. And isn't it interesting that in Matthew 7:21, not everyone that says, Lord, Lord, shall enter, but he that doeth the will of my Father in heaven. A few chapters later, for whosoever shall do the will of my Father which is in heaven, that's the same person that's my brother, my sister, my mother. So if I've done the will of the Father in heaven, which I can find in this book right here, I know I'm in the family.
1: Yes. The question I was going to ask you, as we're getting pointed with this, if a person has said the sinner's prayer, something along the lines, Jesus, I accept you into my heart. I admit that I am a sinner. Please forgive me. Be my Lord and Savior and come into my heart and my life. Amen. If a person has done that, can they know that they are saved and part of the one church of the Bible?
0: If they can show me that that is a part of the will of the Father in heaven, then they could, but that's the problem. I was at a drive-through some years ago when I was in a gospel meeting in East Tennessee. I saw a lady get out of her car. I was actually in Sonic Stall watching her go from car to car passing out religious literature. It turned out to be, I didn't know what it was at the time, but she got to my car and handed it to me. It was just a little 4-page tract. It said, Jesus loves you. Open it up. It had John 3:16. Third page, if you believe the verse on the opposite page, say this prayer and ask Jesus to come into your heart and you'll be saved. And then it said on the back, if you did this, now go tell others. So she handed it to me, and I said, ma'am, I want to commend you for your courage to go car to car telling people Jesus loves them. He certainly does, and it takes courage in this day and time to say that to people. I do want to ask you a question. I said, I love the verse you have on John, page 2, John 3:16, but I just really like to ask you to help me with something. I noticed page 3 in the sinner's prayer that you have listed there. I have a New Testament with me. Could you help me find this prayer in the New Testament so that I could use it to teach others, because I'm a preacher and I want to teach others? And she said, well, there are so many cases, I wouldn't know where to begin. I said, well, just one would be okay.
1: Right.
0: And then she listened to me and she said, well, what do you think? And I said, well, ma'am, I think you and I would both agree that what I think wouldn't mean much on the day of judgment. But if Jesus said something, wouldn't both you and I need to think what he thinks? And she said, yes. So I started quoting some things Jesus said, and then she said, wait a minute, you're taking me to water baptism, aren't you? And I said, well, ma'am, if Jesus' words take us that far, shouldn't we be willing to go that far? And then she said, well, respectfully, sir, John 3:16 doesn't have a drop of water in it. And I said, respectfully, ma'am, it doesn't have to, because John 3

0: 35 is already soaking wet.
1: That's right.
0: And so she seemed a little puzzled at first by this, but I was trying to lovingly get her to see, and it was a very cordial conversation. Neither one of us were being angry in our spirit, but I wanted her to see that doing the will of the Father in heaven is doing what you can find, and she couldn't find any place where the sinner's prayer was found. And until someone can show that to me,
1: right,
0: I can show you a man who was praying who was told to get up from his prayer and be baptized. That's Saul of Tarsus,
1: right,
0: in Acts 9:6, and also Acts 22:16.
1: Yes, absolutely. Cameron, we laid out the fact that in the Bible, mm-hmm, there's only one church, and we, yes, went through some passages that teach that. I would assert that God also predicted that there would be a departure from the one church pattern. God said there's only one church. Jesus promised to establish only one church. In Acts chapter 2, they were all baptized into that one church. All of the saved were in one church. You just referenced that in Acts chapter 2. But the Lord said and predicted people would not hold to that one church. The thousands that existed that exist today, God knew that was going to happen. Can you point to any passages in the Bible that would teach that?
2: I think one of the central passages about apostasy, because that's, you know, what you're dealing with. 1 Timothy 4, yeah, verses 1-4. And I think the key phrase in that is there'll be some that would depart from the faith.
1: The faith, yes.
2: So when you think about the faith, well, what's the faith? You know, you hear people say all the time, well, you know, just keep the faith, you know, yeah, keep the faith, you know. But what does the phrase the faith mean? You know, it deals with the whole body of truth. You know, basically the whole system of faith, the New Testament. And then what Paul does in 1 Timothy 4, he shows us different doctrines that'll be kind of indicators of the departure, you know, some abstaining from marriage, you know, abstaining from meats that God has created, and all of these different teachings. So the biggest thing as it relates to apostasy is, what is it being taught? Because people can't be a part of something unless they cling to a certain practice or doctrine, even in a new religion.
1: Yes.
2: And so in 1 Timothy 4, Paul says there's going to be a departing from the faith.
1: Yes.
2: If there's going to be a departure, they had to be an original to depart from.
1: Right.
2: And the original was the New Testament faith, Ephesians 4:4-5.
1: Yes. So, yes. Well said. Well said. BJ, can you think of any passages that predict the departure that would take place?
0: Acts 20 is one that comes to mind, because Paul told the Ephesian elders that they needed to take heed to themselves and to the flock over which the Holy Spirit had made them overseers, to feed the church of God. And he says, "For after I know this, after my departing, grievous wolves shall enter in among you, not sparing the flock." And even the church at Ephesus was going, no wonder Paul told Timothy to stay at Ephesus to charge some that they teach no other doctrine, because Paul knew what was coming there. And, you know, some people try to respond to this by saying, but Jesus said in John 15 that he is the vine and that we are the branches, and they act like that's talking about all the different denominations connect. But that cannot be, because I'm no, you know, agriculturist, but I'm smart enough to figure out that a vine does not produce a multiplicity of different fruits. If it's a watermelon vine, it's going to produce watermelons. If it's a grape vine, it's going to produce grapes and only grapes, not a combination of the two.
1: Right.
0: It has to be one and the same. So if Jesus is the vine, the individual Christians are the branches, and there's no justification for denominationalism in that text.
1: Yes. Well, let me get to some questions that have been asked, that sometimes people, they will object to the idea of the one church, and people have set forth some defenses of that. So I want to read some of these statements people have made and let you respond to these. How about if someone says, but we cannot all see the Bible alike? You say there's only one church, but we can't all see the Bible alike. What do you say to that, Cameron?
2: Well, you know, we can see the Bible alike. The problem many times is we don't want to,
1: right?
2: Because of preconceived notions or biases. So, but to the point you mentioned earlier, Paul thought it was possible in 1 Corinthians 1:10 that
1: right,
2: they could speak the same thing.
1: Yes.
2: In Philippians 1:27, he wanted them to be of the same mind and, you know, stand fast for the oneness of the faith. So when you think of these passages, it's very possible that we can see the Bible alight if we will put down certain biases and understandings, and if we trying to hold on to various teachings. If we will accept the Bible, as we say sometimes, as face value, as the Word of God, inspired of God, and it's exactly what God wants us to learn and know in order to be saved, we can see the light.
1: You know, sometimes I think about John 8:32. Jesus said, "And ye shall know the truth, and the truth shall make you free." That tells us, number one, there is truth. Number two, you can know it. And number three, you must know it if you're going to be free. So when people set forth this idea, we can't see the Bible alike, it's exactly the opposite of what Jesus said. BJ, what would you say when people say that we can't see the Bible alike?
0: I think I would ask them, is there anything in the Bible we can see alike? I'd like to hear them say whether there's anything. And if they say no, then the book is a mass of confusion. But God is not the author of confusion, according to 1 Corinthians 14. And understanding what the will of the Lord is, Ephesians 5:17. And when you read, you may understand Ephesians 3:4. Show us that we indeed can see it alike. And the problem is not a lack of clarity in God's Word. Sometimes it's the filtering system that is going on in our minds as we hear things from God's Word. I think it was Mark Twain maybe that said, it's not the things in the Bible that I don't understand that bother me so much, it's the things that I do.
1: Right.
0: Because he didn't want to honor those at times. And some people are like that when it comes to the clear teaching of God on these subjects.
1: We do want to remind you that you can participate in the program tonight by calling in 888-805-3390 or emailing us at gbnlive@gbntv.org. And we would love to have you on the program. You can also go to the Facebook page and leave a message there. What if a person makes this comment, but all of the churches that exist today make up the one church? Have you ever heard somebody say that? All of the different churches are part of the one church. What do you say to that, Cameron?
2: You know, so a lot of times, you know, instead of just giving a straightforward answer, you have to start asking questions, you know. So you have to mention that question, pose that question. Well, how? And then if they try to explain it, they say, well, all the churches, they all believe in God. They all believe a various, you know, type of salvation, or they all believe in Jesus. And so when you start getting down to the brass tacks, and you say, well, how can all of these churches be the same church, be the one church, when there's just so many variations of teachings, organization, salvation, worship? How can we all be the one when it's so different across the board? And we're talking about, and there are major differences, doctrinal differences, and obviously that can be true, because God has always showed us he's a God of unity. And with everything that we see, it's just so different and varied that it's just so much confusion that it can't be, you know, based on what you're saying.
1: Yeah, that's why I tell people very early on, new converts, learn 1 Corinthians 1:10. It will serve you well under so many different circumstances, because playing off of what you're saying, you've got to go back and see that you have to speak the same thing and be perfectly joined. It just utterly refutes the modern day concept of denominationalism.
0: And when you respect the one head, it doesn't matter how many members of the body there are, if they're all being governed by the same head, they're going to work in concert with one another. Our bodies, 1 Corinthians 12 talks about that the body is one, but the members in particular are governed by the one head. And who is that head? Ephesians 1, 22 and 23, Christ is the head, and the body is responsible for listening to his directions through the word and following him. If we do that, we'll all be headed in the same direction.
1: Yes, yes. Here's one more statement that is sometimes made. People will say, but this, the idea that you're teaching, that there's only one church, that's so narrow. It's so intolerant. It's so bigoted to think that way. BJ?
0: I think in Matthew 7, I would probably go back there and say, now this isn't BJ Clark speaking. This is the Lord Jesus, and he said the way that leads to heaven is narrow. And then right after that, he warned, beware of false prophets. Why? Because they'll come along and they'll try to convince you that it's really not so narrow, and that's a dangerous thing. And so we don't have any problem at all with the narrowness of our drug pharmacist giving us, we don't think one medicine's as good as another when we go to the medicine cabinet. We don't think that, you know, one thing is as good as another in so many areas of life. But some people want to act like the Bible doesn't have the right to narrow things down. And yet, I'd like to ask them, will anyone be lost? The Jew who doesn't believe Jesus Christ is the Son of God, is he saved or lost? And if they say he's lost, I say, well, how do you know that?
2: Right.
0: And if they say, well, because John 8:24 says, if you don't believe I'm he, you'll die in your sins, I would say amen to that. And the same Lord who said that said this, and we can use the same authority on other steps to salvation as well.
1: Yes. Well, it is time for us to take another break. We will be back with you in about 2 minutes. Stay tuned.
3: People say life's hard. They're right.

Bible has been corrupted. You know, the youngest part of the Bible is about 2,000 years old. It's an old book. And it came from Greek, went into Latin, and then to English. So it's kind of like the game telephone, right? So how many of you know why we can actually trust the Bible? Anybody think it's been corrupted? Anybody want to maybe try to explain this one to us?

0: I never checked to see if the things I'd always believed were in there. So test everything.
1: We examine videos that teach religious error, and we expose that error in the light of the Bible. Because we believe when we are dealing with matters as important as one's eternal salvation, you can't afford to be wrong.
2: Jesus basically said that the only way that you're going to go to hell is over his dead body, so to speak.
3: Right? Yeah. Mm-hmm. Yeah, people like, say that, you know, yeah, like, yeah. Over my dead body. Yeah, yeah. Literally, that's what he did. Yeah.
4: 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To find out more, visit gbntv.org.
1: Welcome back to GBN Live. We are talking about the question tonight, how many churches are there in the Bible? And we would love to have you join us. Call in tonight or email or send a message on Facebook. If you disagree and want to discuss it with us, we would love to have you to participate in the program tonight. We're going through some objections that sometimes people make to the concept of the one church, and I've got a list of them that I have gathered together here, and we were discussing them before the break. I'm going to go back to the list. Number five, someone has made this statement. They have said, it is impossible for us to all be one. What would you say to that, Cameron?
5: Well, I think many times we need to realize a lot of things the Bible says about intention. You know, when you have the right intentions and you have the same intentions, you can have oneness or unity. But you just think about even sometimes with sports, you know, people right here in Memphis area, if you're a Grizzlies fan, you know, you get 30,000 people who are Grizzlies fans. They can all go to the same place, the FedEx Forum, with the same intention and root for the same team, same players. And so they are one while they're at that game. Why? Because of the intentions. Well, Jesus knew that with good intentions and commonalities, we could be one. In John 17, 20 and 21, Jesus said, neither pray I for these alone, but for them which all should believe on me through their word, that they all may be one.
1: Right.
5: And so what's the commonality?
6: Yes.
5: Believing and accepting Jesus as Savior. So if we believe that Jesus is the Savior and we will accept his plan, his gospel, we can be one in him.
6: Yep,
1: that's right. PJ?
7: There are too many instances in the Bible where a multiplicity of people were able to unite and do the same thing.
5: Yeah.
7: I think of the Passover instructions in Exodus 12. He made it crystal clear. And this, I mean, we're talking about instructions that were given to probably anywhere from 1 to 2 or 3 million people. And yet Exodus 12:28 says, the children of Israel went away and did as the Lord commanded Moses and Aaron, so did they. They were told that if they would take every man a lamb, and it needed to be without blemish, and it needed to be on the 10th day, and keep it till the 14th day, and kill it in the evening, and put its blood on the two side posts, the upper door post of the house wherein you eat the Passover. Could they all understand those instructions alike? They could, and they did. And when you read about them building the tabernacle, you read about them doing exactly what God said do, in the way that he said do it. You see chapter after chapter, here's how I want it done. And then the book of Exodus says, and that's exactly what they did. They united to do it because they were following the same standard of authority, the pattern. And if we could get men back to following the pattern today, we could be united. It's not impossible.
1: Yes, and you know, to the person who suggests that it's impossible that we all be one, that person is really asserting that Jesus prayed for an impossibility.
5: True.
1: In John 17, because yeah. Jesus prayed that all of his disciples would be one.
5: And then even what Brother Clark just said, you know, it was one set of instructions given for the Passover, mm-hmm. one set of instructions given for the building of the tabernacle, one set of instructions, so it wasn't a million different sets of instructions given to all the people of Israel in the Old Testament. It was just one set of instructions that God gave to Moses, and he was supposed to give to the people. So they were able to follow that one set of instructions and still be one.
1: Yes. Yeah. Here's another objection that sometimes is made. But the Bible speaks of churches, plural, such as Romans 16:16. You cited that just a few minutes ago, Revelation 1:1. And the argument that they are making is, we are saying that there is one church, and yet the Bible speaks of churches. How do you speak to that, BJ?
7: I saw McDonald's in Turkey, I saw McDonald's in Amsterdam. I've seen McDonald's all over the world, but they're the same corporation with the same ingredients and the same sandwiches. And it doesn't matter about the location, the frequency or the number of them. It's whether they're following the same recipe. And if they are, then you're going to get the same product. The Church of Christ started in Acts 2 in Jerusalem. Thankfully, just as Acts 1:8 predicted, it would spread then to Judea, to Samaria, and to the uttermost parts of the earth. But the better illustration is the seed principle that Luke 8 talks about. You plant the seed. Back then, archaeologists found an ancient wheat seed in a Pharaoh's tomb. They said it still had the germ of life in it. If they planted it back in Pharaoh's day, what would that wheat seed have produced? Wheat. Plant it today, what would it produce? Wheat, because seed produces after its own kind, Genesis 1:11, and the seed of the kingdom is the word of God. Preach the same word they preach, you'll produce the same crop.
1: Right. Did you have any comments about that question?
5: I mean, excellent, but you know, the only thing I would say to that, or add to that, is most of the time in Scripture, different churches in plurality was just based on geographical location.
7: Mm-hmm.
5: Yeah. So if you had a church in Ephesus, then you would read about another church, same teaching, same organization in Colossae or Lystra or any other place. So it wasn't a different church that we see today.
1: Right.
5: Same church, same teaching, same plan of salvation and all of those things. They were just in a different geographical.
1: Yeah, the Bible uses the term church in two different senses. One, to refer to the universal church, Matthew 16:18, upon this rock I'll build my church. And then it uses the term church to refer to a specific congregation mm-hmm. of that church, such as Romans 16:16, the churches of Christ, the different congregations in different locations. We have several times tonight made reference to the term denomination, the different denominations and what they believe and teach. Cameron, what is a denomination? What does that word mean?
5: Denomination, you know, the word denominate means to call a name, to name a name, to give a name. In the religious sense, is used as a way to distinguish a modern teaching or organization from the original. So when we think about it from that standpoint, it's really a deviation from the original church, the Church of Christ that we read about in the New Testament. So, and also you think about a denomination being, most denominations are bigger than a local congregation. But they, you know, they're broad in their overall scope and teaching and things of that nature. So it's really just a different group of people that are bigger than a local congregation. They may have other churches and other satellite campuses and things like that. But they are a deviation from the one true church, the Lord's church that he promised to build in Matthew 16:18.
1: Does this question we're discussing tonight really matter? Somebody might say, what difference does it make? I grew up in the Baptist faith or the Methodist faith, or I grew up as a Catholic and I'm a good person. Does this really make any difference? Are you folks saying tonight that if you're not a part of that one church, that I'm going to be lost? What would you say in answer to that question, BJ?
7: I've gotten in the habit in Bible studies of taking folks to the book of Ephesians and saying, look, when they ask me, do I have to be a member of the Church of Christ in order to be saved? I tell them, I want you to know I'm not the standard, but I can show you three verses from the Word of God that will answer this for all of us. In Ephesians 5:23, it says, he is the Savior of the body. So if I'm not in that body, it's significant. It is a big deal because I'm not in that which he's going to save. So he's the Savior of the body. Now, the second verse is Ephesians 4:4. There is one body. My task now is to figure out what body that is and to make sure I'm in it, because that's what he's the Savior of. And the good news is, according to Ephesians 1:22-23, he's the Savior of the body, the church. He's the head over all things to the body, which is the church, or the church, which is his body. And so, this shows you how people sometimes get mixed up on this. They think that when we say Church of Christ, sometimes we're using it as a denominational term.
5: Yes.
7: But I remember very vividly studying with a young couple in Acts 2 and pointing out to them that we just need to be in the same church they were members of. And they stopped me, and the young lady said, wait a minute. If I'm understanding you correctly, when you're trying to get us to become members of the Church of Christ, you don't mean like the Church of Christ denomination that yours is the best, and we've got it. You're talking about the actual Church of Christ that started in Acts 2?
1: Right.
7: That's the one?
1: Right.
7: Yes. Well, she said, shall we go to the pond? She was ready right then to embrace the concept of just being a member of the Lord's church, the one you can read about in the New Testament. That's the body. And if I'm in that body, I'm saved. If I'm not, I'm not. And that's why it's a big deal.
1: I think sometimes people think that we are saying our denomination is better than your denomination. We want you to leave your denomination, be a part of our denomination. Right. When in reality, what we're saying is, leave all denominations,
7: amen,
1: and let's just go back to the one church, amen, that we read about in the Bible. We're about to run out of time tonight. We are in our last 3 minutes, but perhaps the most important question that we need to discuss before we run out of time is, how do I become a part of that one church that I read about in the Bible? If salvation is dependent upon it, if the only way I can go to heaven is to be a part of that one church, tell me how to become a part of that church. Cameron, can you talk us through that in the last 2.5 minutes here?
5: Okay. Well, I'll just quickly say, one of the things we see, and it's such a beautiful picture in the New Testament, the entrance into the church of Christ, the Lord's church, is only through the gospel. What Paul does in Ephesians 2, 3, and 4, he shows us the importance of the gospel. Ephesians chapter 3, we see the gospel. The central message is the cross. Paul says in Ephesians chapter 3 and verse number 6, he talks about, you know, being baptized or being in one body by the cross, the teaching of the cross. No one would dispute that Jesus died on the cross. Nobody has any problem with that. But the people who accepted that message, what then did they become, or what were they added to? To the one body, Ephesians 3, 6. So the way into Christ, into the church of Christ, is by the gospel. And you see that with Jesus. Jesus said that in John 10, 15, that he was going to lay down his life for the sheep. And that was going to be one fold. So you see this dying of Jesus and the one fold. Well, in Ephesians 2, 16, the one fold and the cross, or the one body. So they go hand in hand. The gospel of Christ and the church of Christ go hand in hand.
1: Right. Yeah, that's right. BJ, would you like to summarize this plan of salvation for someone,
7: sir,
1: who might not know it?
7: Jesus is the only way to heaven. He's the way, the truth, the life. No man will come to the Father but by him, John 14, 6. But Jesus is the same one that said no man can come to the Father except he do the will of the Father in heaven. And what is that will? It is very clear. We must believe that Jesus Christ is the Son of God, or we will die in our sins, John 8, 24. And then believing that is the next step. After that is to repent of our sins, because God has commanded all men everywhere to repent, Acts 17, 30, to make confession unto salvation, Romans 10, 9, and 10, and then to be, as a penitent confessing believer, baptized into Christ to wash your sins away,
5: yeah,
7: Acts 22, 16, and to be added to the church that belongs to Christ. That's still possible tonight. What a joy it would be to hear that folks were doing that after this program.
1: Absolutely. We thank you for joining us tonight. We are glad to have both of you here with us. The purpose that GBN exists is to save souls. Luke 19:10, Jesus said his mission was to seek and to save the lost, and that's what our mission is. If you've heard something tonight that has pricked your heart, please reach out to us that we can study with you, and we hope you'll join us again next week for GBN Live.
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0: I were to ask you how many churches exist in the world today, what would you say? You might say, I don't know, a lot, I guess. And you would certainly be correct with that answer. There are over 43,000 churches that exist in the world today. Now, I want you to think about how confusing that could be for a person who is seeking for the truth. Friend, may I respectfully tell you that God is not the author of confusion. If you open your Bible, you won't find 43,000 churches. You'll only find one. Jesus said in Matthew 16:18, "Upon this rock I will build my church." Dear friend, our invitation to you is this. Let's go back to the Bible and be what they were, Christians only, and a part of the one church that Jesus promised to build.
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0: Hello and welcome again to Counterpoint. I'm Mike Hixon. With me, as always, B.J. Clark. B.J., great to be with you today.
1: Good to be with you, sir.
0: Today we're going to be talking about the theme, Why We Need Christ. Please stay tuned. B.J., today as we begin our program, Why We Need Christ, Why We Need the Lord. I know that there are probably a lot of folks in the world today that, you know, if you were to ask them, they'd say, well, you know what? Life's fine. Really don't need anything. But in reality, they do. So how do you counter this mindset that's prevalent in the lives of some who say, you know what? Life's great. I'm good. Don't need anything.
1: You know, Jesus said himself, without me, apart from me, you can do nothing. John 15, now he said that about being connected to him as one of the branches in the vine, which he is. But I think also of a statement, Philippians 4:13, I can do all things through Christ who strengthens me. And so when you start comparing people who try to live life apart from Christ, that may seem to be going fine for a while, but then everyone will face the deathbed, at which time you say, I want to enter the next life with someone walking by my side, and I want to live on. And Jesus says that he is there to walk with us.
0: That's right. You know, BJ, I was thinking the other day about just basic intrinsic needs that every person in the human family has, one of which is the need for forgiveness. And, you know, whether we like it or not, sin is reality. Matter of fact, the Bible makes it abundantly clear. Paul said, there's none righteous, no, not one. All have sinned, come short of the glory of God in Romans chapter 3. And so the idea that we have a problem that we cannot remedy ourselves, you know, Solomon asked the question in Proverbs chapter 20, you know, who can say I've made my heart clean, I'm pure from my sin? Well, the answer is nobody. And so that being said, the only one that can remedy that problem is the Lord. So when we ask, you know, why do we need Christ? Why do we need the Lord? Well, number one, because we all have the need for forgiveness. And in light of that, how does one go about acquiring the forgiveness of sins that the Bible talks about?
1: You know, the Bible says that the life of the flesh is in the blood, Leviticus 17:11. And then that principle is brought into the spiritual realm when it comes to our eternal life is found in the blood of Jesus Christ. Because the Bible says, in whom we have forgiveness of sins through his blood, according to the riches of grace. And so the blood of Christ is what purifies us, and it's what gives us the hope of being cleansed by the blood of Jesus Christ. That's what enables us to be able to say, I don't have to live in the guilt of the past, because the blood of Christ has blotted those iniquities out and God will remember them no more, says Hebrews chapter 8 and Hebrews chapter 10.
0: You know, BJ, it might be somebody's watching right now and say, and they're thinking, well, you know, you just don't know my life. And the two things that I would really stress is, number one, God has the willingness to forgive any sin. And he can forgive all sin. You remember the apostle Paul in 1 Timothy chapter 1 identified himself as the chief of sinners. Now, Saul of Tarsus had a bad past, but Saul of Tarsus also understood what it meant to be redeemed by the blood of Christ. And so going back to that blood principle, if Saul of Tarsus could have been forgiven, and he was, and then in his preaching and teaching, I think that he had the ability to connect with people and to basically say to them, look, if God could forgive me, I know he can forgive you. And you think about the people that he preached to in the city of Corinth. I mean, Corinth was a very vile and corrupt city, immoral, idolatrous, and yet the power of the gospel changed their lives. They enjoyed the cleansing power of the blood of Christ. And so you had people that were in sin, but then became members of the body of Christ.
1: We've talked before about the statement Peter made, Lord, to whom shall we go? Thou hast the words of eternal life. Shall we go to Moses? The law of Moses will just bring us right back to Christ. Galatians 3 says it was a schoolmaster to bring us unto Christ. And if we went to Moses, he would point us to someone other than himself.
0: Right.
1: If we went to Isaiah, He would say, look at me, I'm a sinful man. I need forgiveness. He would point us to the Holy of Holies, mm-hmm. and he would point us to Jesus Christ, who entered the holiest by his blood so that we could also enter in. Every single one of the Old Testament prophets would have pointed us to Jesus. And you think about great men like Peter, Paul, James, John, all of them pointing to the same place.
0: That's right.
1: It's Jesus. He's the one. No other foundation can any man lay than that which is laid, which is Jesus Christ, or Christ Jesus, 1 Corinthians 3:11. So he is, by his own statement, the way, the truth, the life. How many men will come to the Father but by him? No man comes to the Father but by me, Jesus said. So why do I need Christ? He's the only way I can get forgiveness. He's the only way I can get to the Father.
0: That's it. And you know, BJ, John the Apostle said unto him who loved us and washed us from our sins in his own blood, right. Revelation 1:5. And so the cleansing power of the blood of Christ. And you know, the Hebrew writer said, talking about the covenant under which we now live, he said, I'll be merciful to their unrighteousness. Their sins and iniquities I will remember no more. Now there are people in our world tonight or today that they will go to bed this evening in a drunken stupor.
1: Yeah.
0: Some are trying to self-medicate because of the guilt and the burden of sin. And the bottom line is the alcohol, the drug abuse, none of that is going to take care of the sin problem. Not going to be able to remove the guilt, the stain of sin, but Christ can.
1: Absolutely. He is our hope. In fact, I love that statement that calls him our hope. And we see that Jesus Christ is the hope, who's an anchor steadfast for the soul,
0: that's
1: Hebrews
0: right.
1: 6. And so I'm so grateful that I don't have to stumble and fumble and bumble my way through life trying to find direction. I just need to follow him, and he'll lead me to the Father every single time.
0: That's right.
1: He's the one that will take me there.
0: Wasn't it Paul who said, Christ in you, the hope of glory?
1: Mm-hmm.
0: And so, BJ, there's another thought here. We talk about this intrinsic need for forgiveness. But I think there's also an intrinsic need for family. Now, you know, we all have a biological family. We all have a family unit. Now, sometimes our biological family members are not what they ought to be. And there are people that don't even have association with their biological family members. But there is this need to love and to be loved. And, you know, when I think about the church is identified by Paul as the house of the living God, the pillar and ground of the truth. You remember in Ephesians 2, Paul said, you're no longer strangers and foreigners, but fellow citizens with the saints and members of the household of God. And so in the church, we can find love and connection and, you know, to love and to be loved, to be a part of a spiritual body that we're connected to and that we can share in the experiences of life and we can encourage and build up. I mean, those are things that everybody needs.
1: It's such an intrinsic need that when you look at some of the cultic stories we've heard about over the years, such as the tragedy in Guyana years ago with Jim Jones and those individuals, you think, what would possibly possess someone to follow a madman who is trying to get them to do things or believe things that are not in their best interest? Why would they make such a deal like that? And then you suddenly realize they're looking for something, a place to belong. I wasn't a viewer or fan necessarily of the television show Cheers that was on years ago, but I think one of the songs that introduces it, it says, sometimes you want to go where everybody knows your name and they're always glad you came. Thankfully, you don't have to go to a bar get that. You can find that in the Lord's church.
0: That's right.
1: Where people know you, they love you, they care about you. Look at the early church in the days
0: Absolutely.
1: Of the book of Acts. They were there to help each other. And that's the way the church is designed to be even today.
0: Yeah, you know, as a child of God, number one, we claim God as our Father. You know, John said, behold, what great love the Father's bestowed on you that you should be called the children, the sons of God. To know that God is our Father, Paul says that we're heirs of God, joint heirs with Christ, and we are people of like faith. And as you mentioned a moment ago, go back and look at that early church. Look how close-knit those people were. You know, Paul would say things like, bear one another's burdens. He would say, rejoice with those who rejoice, weep with those who weep. Why would we do that? Because we love one another. We care for one another. We're there for one another. And you know what, BJ, in a world where there's some 8 billion people, which is hard for me to even begin to conceptualize, you got some 8 billion people, and yet there are people in our world today, they feel isolated, alone, abandoned, unloved, uncared for, and yet all of those needs can be met where? In Christ and in His church.
1: That's right, to edify one another, build each other up. I know there are times that you and I feel defeated. And then there's that person that walks in the room and they just always seem to bring a ray of sunshine with them. And oftentimes it's because Christ is radiating from them.
0: That's right.
1: And they are showing us the glory of Christ in Christian living. And we want to be that to other people as well.
0: That's right. BJ, you know what? There's another thought here, and that is this sense, this need for fulfillment in life. You know, there are no doubt countless numbers of people in our world today, they're trying to find fulfillment in their profession, their job. Mm-hmm. Some are trying to find fulfillment in acquiring more possessions and more money and greater power and all these things. And yet there is this intrinsic need that we have that, quite frankly, can't be satisfied or filled by things. We have this idea things are going to make us happy and things are going to do this. But when it's all said and done, some of the most miserable people you will ever meet in this life are people that, you know, you could say their name, their household name. You could talk about how much money they have. That's well documented. You could talk about the breadth of their power. Again, well documented. But what is it they don't have? They don't have that sense of fulfillment.
1: Exactly right. One of the most famous celebrities and personalities that's ever lived was Elvis Presley. Mm-hmm. And I was preaching a sermon one time in which I mentioned an interview that Elvis did in which he made the following statement. Sometimes I believe I'm the most miserable man on earth. And the reporter's like, come on, Elvis, all the women think you're handsome. They'd love to be your girlfriend. And you have a mansion that you're living in with your limo waiting outside to take you to your private jet so you can go anywhere in the world you want to go. You've got gold and platinum records on the walls. You are the success story that everyone's wanting to be. And yet he said he felt absolutely miserable. Well, I preached that, and this couple happened to be there that morning that I had not met before. And so I went to their home on a Tuesday night after that Sunday sermon, and they were very enthusiastic to welcome me into the house. And they said, we had not been to church in 17 years, and the first Sunday we come back to church, you preached on Elvis. Wasn't that amazing? Well, I didn't think I'd preached on Elvis, but I said, why did that surprise you so much? And then she said, Gene here is Elvis's first cousin. His mother and Elvis's mother were sisters. Hmm. And I married Jean. We used to live at Graceland. Now, I'm going to be honest with you, Mike. It's not every day you meet someone that says they lived at Graceland.
0: Absolutely.
1: So I'm in my mind thinking, okay, maybe they did, but I doubt it. Now, then they pull out the photo albums, start showing me all these holiday parties. We're on the set of Jailhouse Rock with Elvis. I said all that to say this. He told me, he said, you really took me down memory lane Sunday morning, because he said, I was in the room when that interview was conducted. Elvis would allow us to be in there if we didn't interfere. And he said, you would not believe how many different ways that man tried to get Elvis to take it back.
0: He wouldn't walk it back.
1: You know, he's there to write a puff piece about how great it would be to be Elvis Presley. And here's a man sitting across from him saying, I think I'm the most miserable man on earth. Solomon could have saved Elvis and all, then plug in insert name here. He could have saved all those people a whole lot of trouble if they just read his inspired diary, who told of how he tried to find fulfillment in all the wrong places, been there, done that, got the T-shirt. I hated life, he said in Ecclesiastes 2. So is there a solution to it? Fortunately, the last part of that book gives the solution, which is, if you want to know what the bottom line is, fear God, keep his commandments. That's the whole of man. That's what living is all about.
0: That's right.
1: If you can, and, if you can do that, then you can find fulfillment.
0: Yeah, I think you're exactly. And you know, BJ, just to listen to that story about Elvis, just recently, Elvis's daughter died, and it was a tragedy. And I had a brother that was talking to me about, matter of fact, he had actually been a part of the funeral service for Lisa Marie last month. He had been there filming. And he said, he was talking to me about the funeral, et cetera. And I said, you know, here's what's so sad to me. And you know, I didn't know her. I really don't know that much about her. But what I have read about her tells me that probably she lived a troubled life. And I would suspect that she was much like her father, very miserable, though she had everything or could have had everything. And I said, you know what? Here's the sad thing. As a Christian, we could have helped her. We could have helped her. Mm-hmm. We could have, you know, now there are a lot of people that are in the same predicament and they feel empty. There's this void, vacuum in life. And they just, you know, what's it all about? Look, Solomon said it. Fear God, keep his commandments. And you know what? You know, you think about living a fulfilled life. I think it entails a couple of thoughts here. Number one, an attitude. You know, Jesus, you look at the life of Jesus. Jesus did things that other people didn't do. You know, the Bible says, you know, he went about doing good. The Bible says that Jesus taught it's more blessed to give than receive. You know, he had this, what I would call attitude of servitude. And you know what? You want to be fulfilled in life? Get busy serving other people. Do for other people. Use your life as a conduit to good. And don't just make it about you. You know, there are so many people in our world today, and I look at these entertainers out here, they're so self-absorbed. It's all about them. And I'm not saying that there's anything wrong with being famous or whatever. But sometimes you forget what life's about, and you lose touch with reality, which right. happens. And so you look at Elvis, and as you said a minute ago, I mean, like, you know, how many people would just sign on the dotted line today and say, man, what, you mean to tell me I can have my own jet, and I can have my own Graceland, and I can have all these, yeah, you can have all that. Right. But you know, if you have all that, and you don't have the Lord, what was it Peter said when all those people were walking away, and Peter turned to the 12 and said, will you also go away? Mm-hmm. And Peter said, Lord, to whom shall we go? Peter got it.
1: Yes.
0: He got it. Let me tell you what, people need to get that today.
1: That's true. There's one of my favorite songs is got this lyric in it. It says, living below in this old sinful world, hardly a comfort can afford, striving alone to face temptation sore, where could I go but to the Lord? And so this is the idea, getting people to see that you're not going to find fulfillment at the bottom of that bottle.
0: That's it.
1: When you take that pill or when you drink that beverage, that's not going to make your problems go away. Because when you wake up or come down from whatever buzz you're seeking, whatever escape you're searching for, there's still going to be those problems facing you. And you'll have to just do it all over again the next day and the next day. Thankfully, in Christ, we will have problems, yes.
0: Sure.
1: But thankfully, in Christ, we find a way to navigate through those problems safely to get to the other side.
0: That's right. And, you know, Christ, you know, we talk about in Ephesians chapter 1, verse 3, we talk about spiritual blessings. And matter of fact, Paul said all spiritual blessings reside in one place. That's in Christ. And so number one, to understand that, you know, if you're in Christ, you're rich. Mm-hmm. Now, you might not be materially rich, but you're rich. He talked about Gaius in 3 John. You know, Gaius was, matter of fact, John said, I pray that you might be in health, prosper, be in health, even as your soul prospers. Well, you know what? You can be like that. And Jesus talked about laying up treasures in heaven and not on earth. And so, you know, when your mind is right, when your attitude's right, and you're thinking about what's most important in life, which is that spiritual dimension rather than the material, life goes so much better. And BJ, there are people, they're going to be chasing that buzz, that high, that rush. They're going to be chasing it again and again and again. It's like chasing a cat's tail. You're never going to catch it. Mm. And the bottom line is the only way that you can bring true fulfillment to life, it's got to be in Christ. That's it.
1: Solomon talked about his search, and he called it vanity of vanities. And the word vanity there is from a word that basically means emptiness. It's like we go through life, and he tried wine, women, wisdom, wealth, all these things. And he's like, I got it. I got it. I finally got it. Okay, open up your hand, Solomon, and show us what you found.
0: Nothing.
1: And there's nothing there. It's not anything substantive. That is why it's so absolutely important to be able to say that we're on our deathbed and we know where we're going. And someone noted, no one ever said on their deathbed, I wish I'd spent more time at the office. On their deathbed, they may regret a lot of things, but the Christian will never, ever regret being in Christ, because blessed are the dead that die in the Lord. They'll have rest from their labors.
0: That's right.
1: Their works will follow them.
0: So, which really leads to a fourth, I think, intrinsic need, and that is a future. You know, I mean, everybody wants to believe that they've got a future.
1: Mm-hmm.
0: You know, when times are tough and things don't look so good, to just look out over the horizon and say, you know what? I know there's a better day. There's a better place. Well, look, in the world, you don't have that.
1: Right.
0: You really don't have a quote unquote future. But in Christ, I remember reading an article when Carl Sagan passed away, his wife, and they were both avowed atheist agnostics. And she said when he died, or during the waning days of his life, she said, we were both living with the knowledge that we would never see each other again. But, you know, when death comes, that's it. Yeah, now, how comforting and encouraging is that? You know, to go to the side of an open grave and to put the body in the ground and to say, well, you know, that's it, no more. No, that in Christ, we have a future. Peter said we have an inheritance, incorruptible, undefiled, fades not away. He says reserved in heaven for you. So, BJ, to those who maybe are looking for a future, how can they make that certain?
1: You know, the good news is that even if your past is sorted, you still have a future to look forward to if you can get Christ to take care of your past and continue to walk with him in the present. That will lead you to your future. Paul the Apostle is a great example. Forgetting the things which are behind, that's his past. And it was a colored past, and definitely a checkered past of murder of Christians and involvement in persecution. And yet the Apostle Paul didn't say, I've sinned so much I can't be looking to the future. I'm paralyzed by my past. No, forgetting the things which are behind and pressing forward to the things which are before, his future.
0: That's right.
1: We have confidence in the prize. We're looking for that prize. And so Paul never forgot the future. He said the future would, in fact, be far better for him than the current circumstances he was in, Philippians chapter 1. So I have a future because Jesus Christ went to heaven to prepare a place for me so that when he comes again, he may receive me and all, everyone else that's loved disappearing unto himself. And then it's a never-ending future. We don't ever have to say, well, it's almost over now. It never will be. We'll always be with him.
0: And you know, BJ, one of the things that maybe we ought to just very quickly stress is we talk about this future. This is not pie in the sky, hope so, think so, maybe so. No, this is absolute certainty. You mentioned the Apostle Paul. You remember in 2 Timothy chapter 4, Paul's saying farewell to Timothy. And he said, look, you know, I fought the good fight.
1: Right.
0: I've kept the faith. I've finished my course, and there's laid up for me a crown of righteousness. Can we have that same kind of conviction today?
1: You know, these weren't maybes or might-bes in the mind of the Apostle Paul. I like his language of certainty that he uses in 2 Corinthians chapter 5 when he says, we know.
0: That's right.
1: We absolutely know. He says, in fact, in 2 Corinthians 5 and verse 1, we know that if our earthly house of this tabernacle were dissolved and everyone watching this broadcast and those of us participating in it are all going to have this earthly house someday be dissolved. But what do we know? We have a building of God, a house not made with hands, eternal in the heavens. Sometimes in this body, we groan looking forward to, longing for a different existence than the painful one. And the good news is we're always confident knowing that while we are at home in the body, we're absent from the Lord. But he says in verse 8, we're confident, no doubt here on Paul's part, willing rather to be absent from the body and to be present with the Lord. And then he knows another thing he knows, knowing therefore, verse 11, the terror of the Lord, we persuade men. And so we need to be aware of what's coming so that we can know that we're ready.
0: So true. And you know, Solomon talked about that in Ecclesiastes chapter 12 as well, that God's going to bring everything into the judgment, including every secret thing, whether good or bad. BJ, I got 2.5 minutes left. To those who maybe have not enjoyed the blessings of forgiveness, do not have a family, and sadly don't have a future, what can they do to have fulfillment in life and to ultimately have a future with the Lord?

0: convicted of who he is, that you're willing to repent, because if you don't, you'll perish. Luke 13:3-5. The goodness of God ought to lead you to repentance. Romans 2:4. Well, what is repentance? It's changing your mind and your life to follow his will. And then as someone who believes in him, you've repented. Confess. Tell people what you know about him, that he is the Christ, the Son of the living God, because that's what the eunuch did in Acts 8. And when after he did that, then they took him and went down into the water, came up out of the water, and that is when he went on his way rejoicing.
1: That's right.
0: He hadn't taken a pill. He hadn't drunk a beverage. He had not done anything of a physical nature to get a high. What was making him so joyful? The knowledge, knowing, my sins are washed away. I've been redeemed by the blood of the Lamb. I'm in the church that belongs to Christ. And so he knew his life's purpose.
1: That's right.
0: All those things you mentioned, he was now in the spiritual family of God, had That's fulfillment right. and a future.
1: Absolutely. BJ, as always, thank you so much. Appreciate your words of wisdom, the biblical advice, and thank you for being a part of our program. We appreciate so much you tuning in on a weekly basis. Encourage you, please tell your friends and neighbors about this program. We hope to see you back here again next week. Until then, may the Lord bless and keep you.
2: 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It's an exciting new publication designed to focus completely on evangelism. And the best part, it's free. We will mail it to your home, mail it to your congregation. And when you get it, you're going to see featured articles with tips for evangelism. You're going to see instructions as to how to make better use of house to house and heart to heart. Inside, you're going to read of conversion stories, successes that congregations are experiencing. You're going to read about the seminars that we're doing and the reports from churches where we're going. If you would like to sign up for this free publication, go to the website, fill out the material, register today. You don't want to miss this exciting opportunity to become a better evangelist in your local community.

All authority has been given to me in heaven and on earth. Go, therefore, and make disciples of all the nations, baptizing them in the name of the Father, and of the Son, and of the Holy Spirit, teaching them to observe all things that I have commanded you. And lo, I am with you always, even to the end of the age.

were speaking recently of the first psalm, an interesting passage of Scripture. Blessed is the man who walketh not in the counsel of the ungodly, or standeth in the way of sinners, or sitteth in the seat of the scornful, but whose delight is in the law of the Lord, and on his law doth he meditate day and night. He should be like a tree planted by the rivers of water, who bringeth forth his fruit in his season, whose leaf also doth not wither. And whatsoever he putteth his hand to, it shall prosper. And the wicked are not so, but are like the chaff on the summer threshing floor, which the wind driveth away. Therefore the wicked shall not stand in judgment, nor sinners in the congregation of the righteous. The Lord knoweth the way of the righteous, but the way of the sinner shall perish. Interesting passage indeed. But you know, a metaphor is used here. That is a figure of speech. That happened.

0: man who is governed by the law of the Lord, who does not listen primarily to the flesh, stand in the way of sinners, or sit in the seat of the scornful, or whose meditation is upon the word of God, he shall be like a tree. Yeah, a metaphor is a figure of speech that uses one thing, fairly well known, to describe the characteristics of another. The man who meditates upon the word of God will be like a tree. Right. Now, notice what is said about it, though. A tree planted by the rivers of water. Plenty of nourishment. He does not worry about the drought. He's by the streams of water. He bringeth forth his fruit in his season. He is a fruitful thing. And his leaf doesn't wither. That's an interesting thing to me. What the Lord does for those who serve him. No. As we said, they're not exempt from the physical afflictions and problems, diseases and sicknesses that occur within the human frame. Well, certainly not. They're just like anyone else. With regard to the spirit of man and the work that he does, the emphasis of his life, or the goal and purpose of his conduct, it's wonderful indeed. Planted by the rivers of water, leaf doesn't wither. Friend brings forth his fruit in his season. Kind of reminds me of what Isaiah said. They shall mount up with wings of eagles. They shall run and not be weary. They shall walk and not faint. These are the people who serve the Lord. It is amazing the energy that's given to those who, in commitment and dedication, give their lives in humble service to the Lord. But I like that expression there in the first Psalm. He shall be like a tree. Well, let's notice some things about a tree. What is a tree like? Well, in the first place, a tree is a planted thing. No doubt, on your place, maybe you have put out a fruit tree or a shrub for decoration, appearance, a planted thing. But you know, the Christian, the child of God, is a planted thing also. You're aware, of course, of man's alienation from God. In the transgression of Adam, the human family was separated, and God provided through Christ a means of man's reconciliation to himself. Oh, that reconciliation takes place when man appropriates the benefits supplied by the grace of God. That is, when he follows the instruction upon which man comes into a covenant relationship with the Lord. For instance, out of the lost state, one becomes saved. How does that happen? Oh, Paul said, you remember, in Romans chapter 6, verse 3, don't you know, brethren, that all we who were baptized into Jesus Christ were baptized into his death. We were buried, therefore, with him by baptism into death, that like as Christ was raised up from the dead by the glory of the Father, so we also might walk in newness of life. And if you've been planted, buried, in the likeness of his death, you shall be also in the likeness of his resurrection. Knowing this, that the old man of sin is done away, that we should live no longer in bondage thereto. Now, just a moment. What is he saying? Jesus came and lived the perfect life, set the perfect example for us. 1 Peter chapter 2, 21 through 24, he is our perfect example. Oh, and he chose his apostles and trained them and commissioned them to go into all the world and preach the gospel to every creature. That's verse 16, Mark chapter 16. What will be the result? Some will believe and some will not believe. Oh, but he that believeth and is baptized shall be saved. He that believeth not shall be condemned. How could that be? Because being baptized puts you into Jesus Christ. Well, that's where salvation is located, 2 Timothy 2:10. So we have been planted with the Lord and raised a new creature in Christ, 2 Corinthians 5 at verse 17. Absolutely. So a tree is a planted thing. And God Almighty, by his grace and mercy, through his love, planted me in the fruitful field where I can grow and become productive. Yeah, but a tree is also a rooted thing. I think we understand that. You put out that new fruit tree, for instance, and you put it out hopefully at the right time of year, and maybe you'll have to water it a few times and kind of keep a close eye on it. Hey, after all, it's just in the hole you put there, but gradually those roots begin to grow. Now, it takes time for a tree to become a rooted thing. We understand that in this field that we're talking about, the practical aspects of an orchard, takes time that tree to grow and to become strong and to be anchored in the earth. Friends, the same thing is true with the child of God. Now, we are rooted and grounded in Christ, Colossians 2 at verse 7. Yes, but the strong root system that supports the character of the child of God takes time. There's no question about that. I remember the Hebrew writer reprimanding some made a statement, Hebrews chapter 5 at verse 12. He said, when by reason of time you'd ought to be teachers, you have need that someone should teach you again these which be the first principles of the oracles of God, and are become such as have need of milk and not of solid food. Milk is for babes. Solid food is for full-grown men, even for those who by reason of use have their senses exercised to discern good and evil. That's a most informative statement, really. He's addressing Christians. Right. Now, he said, enough time has lapsed. If you had been meditating through your study of God's Word day and night upon His instruction, you would have been teaching others. You've had enough time here to mature, to become rooted, that is, stronger in the Lord. But they had not advanced. They had not developed. I remember that Peter said, 1 Peter chapter 2, verse 2, as newborn babes, desire the sincere milk of the Word, that you may grow thereby unto salvation. So in the figure of speech here, the Word of God has milk and solid food. What is he saying? It has simple teaching for the new babe in Christ. It is a wonderful thing indeed. This book covers every area of spiritual maturation. As we grow, mature, become more and more like Christ, there is instruction in the book. That's why the Word of God is said to be living and active, sharper than any two-edged sword, piercing even to the dividing asunder of soul and spirit, both of joints and marrow, is quick to discern the thoughts and the intents of the heart, Hebrews chapter 4 and verse 12. What is he saying? God's Word supplies my spiritual needs at every stage of my maturity. There's no question about that. Oh, if I read this book 24 hours a day for 100 years, it would teach me more the next day than I knew the day before. You see, as we've often said, you can't mine it empty. No, you can't draw it dry. You need to meditate upon the Word of God. And like a tree, a planted thing, you will grow stronger, take root downward and bear fruit upward. It takes time. Yes, sir. Grow thereby unto salvation. Now, many times people fall into that category described there by the Hebrew writer in chapter 5, verse 12. When by reason of time we ought to be teachers, we haven't really given the time to the study of God's Word. Oh, I know. I'm not talking about bad people. I'm talking about good people. Sure, duties are heavy. Yeah, you're running to and fro. You have a lot to understand, but do not allow anything to get in the way of your doing the one thing that is important. You see, everything else is material. Sure, it's important. Yes, we want to get this done, and we need to get it done on time. But if you didn't, somebody says, man, I might lose my job. That's not the worst thing could happen. No. Worst thing could happen would be for you to go into eternity unprepared to meet God. Oh, sure. You maintain that job, and you do your duties on time. You take care, but do not allow a day to pass without reading from the Word of God. Friend, this is spiritual food. This is life to the soul of man. We talked about that, didn't we? Yes, he that eateth my flesh and drinketh my blood hath eternal life. I'll raise him up at the last day, John chapter 6, verse 54. What's he talking about? ingesting spiritual food. You see, faith is a living thing. If we don't feed it, it'll die. Faith cometh of hearing, and hearing by the word of God, Romans 10 at verse 17. So at every stage of my maturation or development or Christ-likeness, I need to continue to study God's word, grow more and more like him. And if I lived 100 years, studied this every day, I won't stand before God in judgment as a perfect man. No, sir. I'll stand there as a sinner justified by the grace of God. Oh, because I sought to concentrate my thinking, my conduct, my life, governed by a thus saith the Lord. Meditates day and night upon the word of God. Yeah, that tree has to have water. You've noted that. As a matter of fact, as we said, when you put that young tree out, sapling, you water it. Why, sure. And if you have a drought or a dry spell, check that thing. That old leaf begins to curl a little bit. Hey, that thing needs a drink, needs some water. You know, that's an interesting thought, because I remember in the Gospel according to John, chapter 4, Jesus, you remember, is resting at Jacob's well. His disciples have gone into the village of Sychar to buy food, and he's resting at the well. Well, while he's there, a Samaritan woman comes out of the village to draw water. And when she did, Jesus said, give me to drink. Well, she's amazed. I mean, she's a Samaritan. She said, how is it that thou, being a Jew, ask of me drink, who I'm a Samaritan? And then John explains on the parenthetical statement that the Jews had no dealings with Samaritans. Jesus said to this woman, if thou hadst known the grace of God, and who it is that spake unto thee, saying, give me to drink, thou wouldst ask of him, and he would have given thee living water. Oh, that woman still viewing things from the physical, practical standpoint. Sir, the well is deep, and you have nothing to draw with. Art thou greater than our father Jacob, who gave us the well and drank thereof himself and his sons and his cattle? In other words, you don't have anything to draw water out of the well. You could. Jesus said, listen, he that drinketh of this water shall thirst again. He that drinketh of the water that I shall give him shall never thirst, but it shall become in him a well of living water springing up unto eternal life. Oh, the meaning in that is beyond my ability to verbalize. Friends, if you will study and meditate upon God's word, not just happen as happy as the man who meditates day and night upon the word of God, that first Psalm, you remember, but if you'll give your attention to the application of these principles to your life, if you'll seek to emulate Christ, if you will live your life in harmony with the instruction contained in this book, there is a joy, a deep-seated sense of satisfaction, a hope that anchors the soul, or more than that, a well of living water that overflows, that reaches the lives and hearts of other people. We need to order our lives by a thus saith the Lord. Take root downward, bear fruit upward. To grow takes food, that's the word of God, spiritual food, and drink, that's the word of God, a well of living water springing up into eternal life. No wonder the psalmist said the man is happy. Oh, happy indeed is the man who walketh not in the counsel of the ungodly, or standeth in the way of sinners, or sitteth in the seat of the scornful, but whose delight is in the law of the Lord, and on his law doth he meditate day and night. He shall be like a tree planted by the rivers of water. By the way, that tree is a living thing. That's what we're talking about, isn't it? Sure. Planted, it is a growing, rooted thing. Yes, sir. That old tree grows. Now, it's important that the Christian keep in mind this particular metaphor, this illustration. We either grow or we die. There is no such thing as a stagnant position in your development as a child of God. we grow every day more and more and more like Christ. And how do we do that? As we ingest this spiritual food. That is, the instruction contained in God's Word. Ah, with my faith, I endeavor to do the Lord's bidding. I want to be like Him. Now, someone says, well, I can't do that perfectly. Well, certainly not. No, no. He came to save sinners, Luke 19:10. We still make mistakes. Oh, my, yes. Fall short, yes. But the important thing to remember is that when you are planted, when you are buried with the Lord in baptism, the old man of sin is done away. You're under the protective custody of the blood of Christ, 1 John 1 at verse 7. Oh, and His blood keeps on cleansing us. Right. If we confess our sins, He's faithful and just to forgive us our sins and to cleanse us from all unrighteousness. That's right toward the end of 1 John chapter 1. Ah, friend, we need to remember that the grace of God through the death and resurrection of His Son has made available to sinners such as I the hope of eternal life, and that's secure, that's solid, that is based upon the Word of God. Oh, then as I read this Word and apply it to my life, that spiritual food, I'll grow spiritually. I become stronger. That's a wonderful concept, isn't it? He shall be like a tree planted by the rivers of water, who bringeth forth his fruit in his season. The tree is a fruitful thing. Yeah, I remember one of the parables of the Lord. The Lord of the vineyard came by, and of course the workmen were there, and he looked at the tree and didn't have anything on it. He said, why doth this tree cumber the ground? Cut it down. The workman said, let me dig about it and fertilize it, and if it bear fruit, well, but if not, thou shalt cut it down. Oh, then as a tree in the orchard of the Lord, I am to be fruitful. Right. Now someone says, well, preacher, now probably you're going to say, I've got to convert so many people. No. Oh, sure. Conversion of the lost is the object of our efforts. There's no question about that. But no, the Lord didn't say, go forth and convert me. The Lord said, go forth and preach the truth. Each man has to make his own decision. How can I be fruitful? Oh, well, the works of the flesh are manifest, which are these: fornication, uncleanness, lasciviousness, idolatry, sorcery, enmity, strife, jealousies, wrath, factions, divisions, parties, envyings, drunkenness, revelings, and such like, of which I forewarn you, even as I do forewarn you, that they who practice such things shall not inherit the kingdom of God. Galatians 5, isn't it? What about verse 19? Oh, but verse 22. But the fruit of the Spirit is love, joy, peace, long-suffering, kindness, goodness, meekness, self-control. Oh, against these there's no law. Hey, what's this? You can practice that to the extent of the desire of your heart. And friends, I learn how to develop the fruit of the Spirit by reading the Word provided by the Spirit. By the way, fruit cannot be produced without seed. Oh, the Word of God is the seed of the kingdom, Luke 8, verse 11. So when this is sown in the heart, it produces. What does it produce? Fruit. What kind of fruit? Love, joy, peace, long-suffering, kindness, goodness, faithfulness, meekness, self-control, etc. That's in consequence of the application of the content, the teaching, the instruction of this book. It is so vital. Oh, he shall be like a tree planted by the rivers of water, who bringeth forth his fruit in his season. Oh, friend. And a life like that? When you stop to think about it, really, there's nothing more beautiful than a tree, is there? I think that I shall never see a poem as lovely as a tree. The poet made that statement, did he not? And you think about it. I mean, sit out on the side of a hill. Look at that tree over there in the pasture. You know, once in a while, a fella clears his pasture and his ground and his cattle are grazing. But when there's a big oak or a beautiful tree, he'll leave that thing out there by itself. Have you ever just sat and thought about that? That tree, subject to nature. No, but nature subject to God. He has provided for the changing of the seasons. And the earliest spring winds prune that thing. Ah, those winds blow and those dead twigs fall off. And then a little later, the buds and the leaves. And the first thing you know, the foliage is full. And that's a beautiful tree. And the fall of the year, beautiful beyond description. The colors change, and it's a marvelous thing indeed. And then, of course, prepares for the sleep of a long, cold winter. We understand that next spring, a tree is a beautiful thing. And you know, if you will order your life by the instruction contained in the Word of God, no, you won't be pretty physically. I can assure you of that. Ugly as a mud fence in my case, but there's a beauty within the character. There are those who understand your love for them, your interest in their spiritual well-being, and the labor in which you engage to impart the knowledge of truth. There are people who will love you, and that kind of life, friend, is beautiful. No, the world doesn't see it as beautiful. I understand that. Oh, but I remember the Apostle Paul quoted a statement from the Old Testament over in Romans chapter 10, you remember. Oh, what about verse 15? He said, "How beautiful are the feet of them that bring glad tidings of great joy." Oh, is he saying physically my feet are no. Oh, what he's saying is, it is a beautiful thing. It is a worthy commitment when men are willing to sacrifice to share the good news of human redemption. How beautiful are the feet of them that bring glad tidings of good things. No, they weren't even appreciative of the world. They went about in sheepskins and goatskins, being destitute, afflicted, ill-treated. Ah, they were stoned, they were sawn asunder, dwelling in caves and the holes of the earth, of whom the world was not worthy, as they're described in the latter portion of Hebrews chapter 11. Who are these? Those with beautiful feet. Those who would carry the message of God to the souls of men. Those who understood that the only hope of human redemption is in the application of the shed blood of God's Son. Tree is a beautiful thing indeed. No question. But you know, a tree has difficulty growing in certain areas. You need to be careful then. What was that? Blessed is the man who walketh not in the counsel of the ungodly. Need to be careful where I plant that tree. But then more than that, trees on occasion will have parasitic growths. I mean, a good tree. Yeah, I've had that happen in my orchard. Yes, sir. Two plums that were wonderful, delicious fruit, but the borers got hold of. There can be parasitic growths in the tree. You see, if we aren't careful as Christians, we will allow that to happen. We will develop philosophies, ideas contrary to God's Word. That's happened in the lives of many Christians. If we aren't very, very careful, we'll reach over and embrace something that may have been taught by some professor. Maybe he has a doctor's degree. He's a very wise, these were more noble than those in Thessalonica, in that they received the word with all readiness of mind, examining the scriptures daily, whether these things were so. Who is the happy man? Oh, the one who meditates day and night, not upon the philosophies of brilliant men, no, but who meditates day and night upon a thus saith the Lord. Do not allow those parasitic growths in your life. And you can easily remove that or bar that kind of thing from entering into your life through a knowledge and application of God's Word. And that is our defense. It is the hope of eternal life. May God help us in the study and application of His Word.
1: 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Morning and afternoon tours are available. Members and congregations of the Church of Christ bring you the preaching of James Watkins on GBN. I'm Alan Watkins. Thank you for being with us today. And now back to James.
0: He shall be like a tree planted in the rich soil of the love of God. Ooh, to take root downward, bearing fruit upward. The tree is a living thing. Or we live spiritually as we ingest spiritual food. It is so important that we read this book every day, endeavor to make application of its teaching to our lives. Or in that way, we'll be like that tree in that we will be fruitful. We will reach out to others and bring others into the salvation made available by the grace of God through the death and resurrection of His Son. It is so very, very important that we remember that a tree can develop parasitic growths. If we aren't careful, get away from the study of this book, start reading the philosophies of men, and we give too much attention. Check it out. Be sure that you base your faith upon a thus saith the Lord.

Hello, this is Bob Pritchard with the Gospel Minute. I was invited to roast a friend at his 50th birthday party. Those of us who spoke had fun making up and exaggerating stories about our friend. Because of the kind of man he was, we didn't really have any bad things to say about him. But Jesus received much more than a roasting from his enemies. Jesus said, "The Son of Man has come eating and drinking, and you say, 'Behold, a gluttonous man and a wine bibber, a friend of publicans and sinners.'" Luke 7:34. He later challenged them, "Because I tell you the truth, you believe me not. Which of you convinceth me of sin? And if I say the truth, why do you not believe me?" John 8:45 and 46. Sadly, although they could not show he had sinned, they refused to believe the truth he revealed to them. When it came time to try him, they trumped up false charges and brought in false witnesses, just as they did later for the evangelist Stephen. If you were put on trial or roasted for your faith, would they have to find false witnesses against you? In the midst of his trial, Stephen had the face of an angel, Acts 6:15. How would you look? Stay tuned to GBN. We've got something good for you.

0: taste of.
1: Hello, friends. Where does God stand on homosexuality? Is he for it? Is he against it? Does he say it's okay? I hope and pray you'll stay tuned, because today on The Logical Truth, that's exactly what we're going to be discussing, so just stay right there. Hello, friends. My name is Wes Garland, and I am the preacher here for the Central Church of Christ here in Saraland, Alabama. And I'm just so very thankful to have you join me today as we discuss this subject. Today, we're asking the simple question, where does God stand on homosexuality? Is he for it? Is he against it? Is he seeming to be okay with it? Does he change what he says in the Old Testament and the New Testament to all of a sudden say that it changes with culture? Now, here's the thing. I've already done an episode on this previously in reference to does the Bible change in dealing with culture and with time? And we saw that it didn't. But at the same time, is homosexuality something that is on a different nature? Well, with that being the case, you know that if you live here in America, America is right now pushing this homosexual agenda so much to the point of where they are putting it in a lot of the commercials. I think I've even done a deep study a couple of years ago, and it said there that whenever we finally passed in this nation the homosexual marriage, that from that point on, that in primetime television, I think it was like one out of every five main characters in primetime TV was going to be a homosexual. You see it in commercials. You see it on children's networks. I mean, you see that even Blue's Clues, one of our youngest of children cartoons, now has a homosexual dog. I mean, you think about all of this, my friends, and they are pushing this. And then all of a sudden now we have the month of June known as Pride Month. Where does God stand on the LGBTQ community? And homosexuality in and of itself, is he okay with it? Well, let's ask this simple question as we begin this episode, because today what we're going to do is that we're going to be looking at this from a logical standpoint and just looking at some scripture to see where he stands. So let's first of all just ask this question. We need to understand where God stands on this. Where does he stand? Well, we can go to numerous passages such as like Romans chapter 1. I want you to turn your Bibles over here and read along here with me. Verses 24 through 27, he says this, "Therefore God also gave them up to uncleanness in the lust of their hearts to dishonor their bodies among themselves, who exchanged the truth of God for the lie and worshiped and served the creature rather than the Creator, who is blessed forever. Amen. For this reason, God gave them up to vile passions, for even their women exchange the natural use for what is against nature. Likewise also the men, leaving the natural use of the woman, burned in their lust for one another, men with men, committing what is shameful and receiving in themselves the penalty of their error, which was due." Now, friends, if I just simply asked you from this one passage, what does God have to say about homosexuality? Where does God stand on this? Well, you can see that it says there numerous times that he had to give them up. Now, that does not mean that God all of a sudden moves out of the way and says, you know what, if he wants to do it, go ahead, I'll approve it. Absolutely not. What that simply means that God literally had to give them over. Now, that simply means that he had to push them away from him. Now, the fact of the matter is, if a person wants to do something, God's not going to stand in the way. He's going to let you have the freedom to do it. But we also have to understand this. There are also penalties and consequences that come along with that type of mentality. Now, I just want you to notice some of the language that is actually made mention in this, because as you start reading down through here, you see here that he gave them up to, watch this, my friends, uncleanness in the lusts of their hearts to dishonor their bodies among themselves, who had to exchange the truth of God for a lie
0: They worshiped and served the creature rather than the creator. Now watch what else happens. He had to give them up to vile or unauthorized or evil passions for even their women. Watch this, my friends. Exchange the natural use. I mean, you start looking at all these things, in verse number 27, leaving the natural use of the woman, burned in their own lust for one another, committing what was shameful, and receiving themselves penalty for their error, which was due. You just stop and consider that type of language. There's nothing at all that is approving of God in this fashion. God sees it that it's not natural. God sees it that it is something that is vile. It's nothing more than lustful desire that is unauthorized by God. God is pushing these individuals away from being in his grasp. At the same time, it receives penalty. Now, you and I can also logically understand this, my friends. It's either we want reward or we want penalty, and penalty is on the other end of the spectrum of reward. Does God stand for it or does he stand against it? Well, just from this one passage, we see very clearly that he stands against it. We can even see from passages such as 1 Corinthians chapter 6. Now watch verse 9 and 10. Do you not know that the unrighteous will not inherit the kingdom of God? Do not be deceived, neither fornicators nor idolaters, nor adulterers, now watch this, my friends, nor homosexuals, nor sodomites, nor thieves, nor covetors, nor drunkards, nor revilers, nor extortioners will inherit the kingdom of God. Now, if I was to ask Paul, can you make it in as much of a clear statement as you possibly can make? I think he made it right here. He says, do not be deceived, that the unrighteous will not inherit the kingdom of God. And he says homosexuals, and then he also says sodomites. Now, in our King James Bibles, in the King James Version, you'll have there effeminate. You know what effeminate actually means? Effeminate means a man wearing women's clothing. Now you've got some problems now, right? You're talking about homosexuals, those who are the same sex, having relations with one another, and God's not for that at all. He even says that if you are committing those things, you will not inherit the kingdom of God. You will not be in heaven. And if that means to be the case, and it is the case, then we also have to understand that a person who is a current homosexual and dies in that state, my friends, I'm not trying to be mean or nothing, but I'm just telling you the truth. You won't be in heaven. And I can promise you that. How do I know that? Because when God makes a promise, whenever he says that it will not take place, my friends, we can rest assured that's exactly the case. My friends, let's take a look at Jude. Let's take a look at verses 6 and 7. He says, and the angels who did not keep their proper domain but left their own abode, he has reserved in everlasting chains under darkness for the judgment of the great day. And he uses a particular two cities. He says, as Sodom and Gomorrah, and the cities around them in similar manner to these, having given themselves over to sexual immorality or fornication and gone after strange flesh. What are they talking about? He's talking about, because Sodom and Gomorrah was all about homosexuality. And I'll prove that here in just a second. He says that they are set forth as an example, suffering the vengeance of eternal fire. He says Sodom and Gomorrah is now an example for us, that if we fall after the same suit, he also says that we will also fall after the same suit of the penalty. Now, watch this. How do I know that they were all given over to homosexuality? Well, we know that from the Genesis account. You remember whenever Lot was in Sodom, and the angels came and tried to get him out. What did the city do? It says that they wanted to come in. They were actually beating down the door so that they would know the angels. Watch this, my friends, carnally. What was that about? They wanted to know them strangely. That which was not natural.
1: even to the point of where Lot even was willing to give up his own daughter to them. Now, I know it's sick, but why would he do that? Because at least it would have been natural in that situation, but he was also at the same time protecting the angels that was trying to get him out. But I want you to notice this. I want you to notice that in each one of these passages that I just gave to you, it says very quickly that God is absolutely against homosexuality. So now let's go on to this next point. We need to understand what has to be done for this action of this sin of homosexuality to actually be okay. Now to do this, we're going to have to take a look at a few passages. And let's go back to Romans chapter 1. Because in this text, verses 18 all the way down through verse number 32, you're going to see very quickly how he sees the degradation of man. It all began with a cycle and it continued going down. We'll go through it. Number one, it's going to be the change of God. He says in verse 18, "For the wrath of God is revealed from heaven against all ungodliness and unrighteousness of men who suppress the truth in unrighteousness, because what may be known of God is manifest in them, for God has shown it to them. For since the creation of the world, his invisible attributes are clearly seen, being understood by the things that are made, even his eternal power and Godhead, so that they are without excuse. Because although they knew God, they did not glorify him as God." So here you have the individuals now changing their view of God, trying to change his nature. It says, "Nor were thankful, but became futile in their thoughts, and their foolish hearts were darkened. Professing to be wise, they became fools, and changed the glory of the incorruptible God into an image made like corruptible man, and birds, and four-footed animals, and creeping things. Therefore, God gave them up to uncleanness and the lust of their hearts, who dishonored their bodies among themselves, who exchanged the truth of God for the lie, and worshiped and served the creature rather than the Creator, who is blessed forever. Amen. For this reason, God gave them up to vile passions, for even their women exchanged the natural use for what is against nature. Likewise also the men, leaving the natural use of the woman, burning in their lust for one another, men with men committing what is shameful and receiving in themselves the penalty of their error, which was due. And even as they did not like to retain God in their knowledge." Now watch this, my friends. "God gave them over to a debased mind to do those things which are not fitting. Being filled with all unrighteousness, sexual immorality, wickedness, covetousness, maliciousness, full of envy, murder, strife, deceit, evil-mindedness. They are whisperers, backbiters, haters of God, violent, proud, boasters, inventors of evil things, disobedient to parents, undiscerning, untrustworthy, unloving, unforgiving, unmerciful." Now watch this as he concludes in verse number 32. He says, "Who knowing the righteous judgment of God, that those who practice such things are deserving of death. Not only do the same, but also approve of those who practice them." Now, I want you to notice something, my friends. I want you to notice how that it first starts that God's nature has to change in order for this to be okay. When God's nature has to change, then his truth also has to change. And then if the truth has changed, which is the standard of morality and everything like that, then the standard of morality has to change. That which was once against God now becomes that which is okay with God. But friends, I want to ask you this question. Whenever you think about changing God, I want to ask you this question. Can we change God? Can we change God's nature? Can we change who he is? And the answer to that question is absolutely not. Can we change that which is truth? Well, truth has already been taken. Truth is the only thing that sets man free, according to John 8, verse 32. Truth is considered to be God's word, John 17, verse 17. So you've got all of this tying in together. And if you can't change God and you can't change truth, can you change the standard of morality? Absolutely not.
0: So if that be the case, then my friends, understand this. If you can't change that, then it can never be okay in the sight of God to be a practicing homosexual. That is as vile against nature as what he says right here. If you can't change that, even though they try to, then, my friends, it will never be okay for homosexuality to be a good practice or an okay practice, one that is overseen by God, that is saying, you know what, love whoever you want to love. You can be whoever you want to be. If you want to have a sex change, that's fine and all that. God is never in approval of that. Never can be. Why? Because God is not forced by outside forces to change who he is. He does what he does because he wants to do it. He's God. With that being the case, can it ever be okay? Absolutely not. So then let's talk about this for a second. Now that we understand where God stands on the matter, what has to be changed in order for this to be all right, let's now understand what it goes against. Does homosexuality actually go against anything in nature? Does it go against anything in this world? Absolutely it does. And we see this in this way. Number one, it changes and goes against the actual blueprint of marriage. Now, what do I mean by that? If you go all the way back to Genesis chapter 2, watch what happens right here. Verses 21 through 24. When Adam was put to sleep, it says that he caused a deep sleep to fall upon Adam, and he slept. And he took one of his ribs and closed up the flesh in its place. Then the rib which the Lord God had taken from man, he made into a woman, and he brought her to the man. And Adam said, "This is now bone of my bones and flesh of my flesh. She shall be called woman because she was taken out of man. Therefore, a man shall leave his father and mother and be joined to his wife, and they shall become one flesh." I want you to notice this, my friends. At the original beginnings of the home, marriage, he did not make two women. He did not make two men. Why? The blueprint for a marriage according to God is between a man and a woman. That's it. Now, you can try to say that a man and a man can marry and a woman can marry. You can say that all you want, but it will never change the fact of what God's blueprint is. It never has been the case that God has ever approved of a man and a man being together or a woman and a woman being together. It's never been the case. In God's blueprint of marriage has always been one man, one woman for life. That is what God's blueprint was. And we have to accept that. What else does it go against? Well, it also goes against the actual purpose and reason for a man and woman being together. Watch this. As soon as man was created right here in Genesis chapter 1, verse 28, it says, "Then God blessed them and said to them, be fruitful and multiply, fill the earth and subdue it, and have dominion over the fish of the sea, over the birds of the air, and over every living thing that moves on the earth." Now, what's that commandment? Be fruitful and multiply and fill the earth. Now, I've got to ask this question. Can two women have a child? Can they produce a child? Absolutely not. Can two men produce a child? Absolutely not. God has made in man's makeup a particular part that helps in the producing of a child. The woman, though, has certain parts within her that bears that child. But I think it's very important that you must also have the male part and the woman parts to coincide in order to procreate a child. If that's what the whole intention of man being in a man and a woman being in a marriage, and he tells them to do that, if anything goes against that, does it not go against the whole entire blueprint of the purpose of a marriage to begin with? Absolutely it does. So it's not natural if it goes against it. Absolutely, it doesn't. It also goes against the actual human origin. Now, look with me in Matthew chapter 19 and verse number 4. He says, and he answered and said, now this is Jesus speaking. Have you not read that he who made them at the beginning made them male and female? Now, whenever God created everything at the very beginning, if God wanted to make a man and a man, he could. Or if he wanted to make a woman and a woman, he could have. But guess what? He didn't. He made a male and a female, which is the origin of mankind in the creation story. And if that's the way God put things into play, then that's the way things had to stay. Because guess what, my friends? We don't have the right, because we don't hold the will. We don't hold the books to say that I have the authority to change things in nature to be acceptable today that wasn't acceptable back then. The fact of the matter is, when God made a blueprint, he expects us to go by it. It also goes against natural affections. Watch with me. Remember those verses that we read at the very beginning right here in verse 24 through 27 of Romans 1? How he says there that God also gave them up to uncleanness and the lust of their hearts to dishonor their bodies among themselves, who exchanged the truth of God for the lie and worshiped and served the creature rather than the creator who is blessed forever. Amen. For this reason, God gave them up to vile passions. For even their women exchanged the natural use for what is against nature. Likewise also the men, leaving the natural use of the woman, burning their own lust for one another, men with men committing what is shameful and receiving in themselves the penalty of their error, which was due. My friends, understand the natural affection that God put within man and woman. You've got to exchange that. To go against something. You got to fight within nature in order for even that to be the case. Does God stand with homosexuality? Absolutely not, because it goes against his blueprints of everything. Talking about the home, talking about marriage, talking about raising a child. I mean, you look at the structure of every single bit of what the Bible talks about the home and marriage and just life in general, even human origin. It goes totally against every single bit of that. But I want to ask you this question. Is there any hope for those who participate and or support homosexuality? Because I want you to notice something. We need to remember in verse number 32 of Romans 1, notice what he says here. Who knowing the righteous judgment of God that those who practice such things are deserving of death. And he doesn't stop there, my friends. He goes on, and not only do the same, but also approve of those who practice them. You know, if you really were to do a deep study of what this word approve means, it means one who becomes sympathetic towards, one who gives an approval of, one who actually defends those who are doing those things. See, my friends, what God's trying to tell us is this. You don't necessarily have to be the one committing the sin itself to be found to be wrong. He says, you can also just defend their activity. You can support their activity. You can become sympathetic to what they're doing to the point of where now you are trying to help those individuals to continue in that type of activity. And he says, if you do that, you deserve the same exact punishment as they are. My friends, we don't necessarily just have to be a homosexual in order to die in that condition and be found in hell. All we have to do is just approve of it, get pleasure from it, get to where we're defending it. And we'll find ourselves in hell if we don't repent in the same way. I want us to realize, is there any hope for those individuals? Absolutely, my friends, absolutely. Remember how we read at the very beginning of this program 1 Corinthians chapter 6, verse 9 and 10, where he says, nor homosexuals, nor sodomites, or effeminates. Now, in verse number 11, I love this passage because he says, and such were some of you. Now, were is a past tense word, not in a current state. He says, but such were some of you. But watch what he says. But you were washed, but you were sanctified, but you were justified in the name of our Lord Jesus and by the Spirit of our God. He says, listen, this is the way you used to be. But there is something else that took place after that that all of a sudden changed every bit of that. Some there were homosexuals, some were adulterers, some were fornicators, some were liars, some were all those things that are mentioned right there in that passage. But he says, but you were washed, you were sanctified, you were justified. Now, to do that, we've got to understand really what those words mean. To be sanctified simply means that you were set apart from another. You justified. You had become in a status of where it was as if you had never sinned. Now you have become innocent of those charges. Washed. These individuals were baptized. They had their sins washed away, and whenever they did that, they became sanctified. They were justified. The fact is, they had to change. Now, you don't read in this text, and such are some of you, that you are washed, you are sanctified, you are justified. Okay, now he says, were. That's past tense. There's a change that had to take place. Just as an individual who's a fornicator has to change their ways in order to go to heaven, same way that a person who's living in adultery has to get out of that adultery in order to go to heaven,

0: With that being the case, I'm very thankful in 1 John chapter 2, verses 1 and 2. My little children, these things I write to you that, so that you may not sin. And if anyone sins, we have an advocate with the Father. He is Christ the righteous. Now watch verse number 2. And he himself is the propitiation for our sins, and not for ours only, but also for the whole world. Christ died to be the pleasing factor, to take upon the wrath of God upon himself, to protect us. He died for you, my friend. He died for the entire world. Doesn't matter what sin we have committed. But the fact is, will you let him protect you? Will you let him defend you? That's how you do that. You become his child. You be faithful to him. But will you do it? It's your choice. Where does God stand on homosexuality? He says you got to change. He loves you, but you got to change. But until next time, may God richly bless you. I love you. Have a great day.
1: The people continued listening to his sermon, and they interrupted Peter, and they said, "What shall we do?" Now, Peter has already said, whoever calls on the name of the Lord will be saved. In essence, they are saying, explain that. What do we need to do? In Acts 2:38, Peter says, let every one of you repent and be baptized in the name of Jesus Christ for the remission of sins. We need to let the Bible define its own terms. Mm-hmm. People hear the idea, whosoever shall call upon the name, oh, that must mean prayer, call upon the name of the Lord. That's not the way the Bible defines it.
2: No, and if you think Acts 22:16, I just say, please, if you disagree with us, go study that verse. Paul's already prayed for 3 days, and yet Ananias says, arise, be baptized, and wash away your sins, calling on the name of the Lord. So Ananias gives us, through the inspiration of the Holy Spirit, and Paul is speaking, he's saying, look, calling on the name of the Lord is not prayer, because he hasn't done it yet. Right. Calling on the name of the Lord is arising and being baptized, and that's how you wash away your sins.
1: Absolutely.

Welcome to LG Ministry. I'm so thankful that you have joined me today to hear another lesson from God's Word. I always do my best to present the truth, and I hope the lessons that I present to you will challenge you or will cause you to be uplifted so that you might grow closer to God. So now let's get to our lesson. Since today is Christmas, when many families get together to eat and give each other gifts, I thought I'd talk about the greatest gift giver there is, which is God. James 1, verse 17. Every good gift and every perfect gift is from above and comes down from the Father of lights, with whom there is no variation or shadow turning. I could preach until I lost my voice, and I could not come close on expounding on all the wonderful gifts we have received from God. So what I'm going to do instead is to mention some of the great gifts we have received from God. The first gift I want to talk about is one that took a long time to complete. But without it, but all we could know is that there was some higher power that must have created us. Of course, the gift I'm talking about is the Word of God. The reason I mention this gift first is because without it, again, we wouldn't know much about the other gifts God has given us. And while it certainly is not the first gift, it is a gift like no other. Hebrews 4, verse number 12. For the word of God is living and powerful and sharper than any two-edged sword, piercing even to the division of soul and spirit and of joints and marrow, and is a discerner of the thoughts and intents of the heart. The word of God, which we have in our Bibles, is not some ordinary book that becomes obsolete over time. No, it's living and it's powerful. But what else would you expect from a living and powerful God? Peter backs this up by saying in 1 Peter 1:22, since you have purified your souls in obeying the truth

through the Spirit in sincere love of the brethren, love one another fervently with pure heart, having been born again, not of corruptible seed, but incorruptible, through the Word of God, which lives and abides forever. So God's Word tells us how to be born again. It is an incorruptible seed. It lives and abides forever. If it were like every other book, it would be dead indeed, but it never dies. Jesus calls the Word of God a seed that can be planted in a man's heart and change his life forever because it makes the difference between being saved and being lost. Luke 8, verses 11 through 15. Jesus said in John 6, verse 63, "The words that I speak to you are spirit, and they are life." Since our Bibles contain the words of Jesus, they are spirit and they are life. Paul tells us in Romans 1:16, "For I am not ashamed of the gospel of Christ, for it is the power of God to salvation for everyone who believes, for the Jew first and also for the Greek." So God's word is powerful because it is where we learn the gospel of Christ. God has given us his beautiful word to guide us and teach us with what we need to know to be pleasing to him and to continue to be blessed by him. The psalmist wrote, Psalm 119, verse 105, "Your word is a lamp to my feet and a light to my path. Your word I have hidden in my heart that I might not sin against you." Paul and Peter clearly state that God's word is an incredible gift from God. 2 Timothy 3, verse 16, "All scripture is given by inspiration of God and is profitable for doctrine, for reproof, for correction, for instruction in righteousness, that the man of God may be complete, thoroughly equipped for every good work." 2 Peter 1, verse number 2, "Grace and peace be multiplied to you in the knowledge of God and of Jesus our Lord, as his divine power has given to us all things that pertain to life and godliness through the knowledge of him who called us by glory and virtue." These inspired men just told us that the Word of God that has been given to us is inspired by God and thoroughly equips us for every good work and everything that pertains to life and godliness. So it is a complete gift. And God has always been serious about us following his inspired word. We certainly have many examples of this, but let me give you just two quick examples. First, we have Joshua from the Old Testament. Moses had died, and now Joshua is supposed to lead his people into the promised land to conquer it. Now, this is what God tells him in Joshua 1, verse number 2. "Moses, my servant, is dead. Now, therefore, arise, go over this Jordan, you and all this people, to the land which I am giving to them, the children of Israel. Every place that the sole of your foot will tread upon, I have given you. As I said to Moses, from the wilderness and this Lebanon as far as the great river, the river Euphrates, all the land of the Hittites and to the great sea toward the going down of the sun shall be your territory. No man shall be able to stand before you all the days of your life. As I was with Moses, so I will be with you. I will not leave you nor forsake you. Be strong and of good courage. For to this people you shall divide as an inheritance the land which I swore to their fathers to give them." Everything God has said to Joshua is true. But for this to happen, God adds the following, verse 7. "Only be strong and very courageous that you may observe to do according to all the law which Moses my servant commanded you. Do not turn from it to the right hand or to the left, that you may prosper wherever you go. This book of the law shall not depart from your mouth, but you shall meditate in it day and night, that you may observe to do according to all that is written in it. For then you will make your way prosperous, and then you will have good success." I cannot stress this enough, because this is the pattern you see throughout the Word of God. If we want to reap the benefits of this beautiful gift that he has given us through his Word, we must love him enough to uphold and live by his beautiful Word. It is to become part of us. And when we do that, we will have good success. Second, in the New Testament, Paul told the Galatians in Galatians 1, verse number 8, "But even if we or an angel from heaven preach any other gospel to you than what we have preached to you, let him be accursed." He even repeats this to make sure that it is clear to them that the only message to be preached is the same gospel they had been preaching, which comes from the Word of God. In fact, he warned the churches to mark and avoid those who cause division because they're trying to teach some other doctrine, Romans 16, verse 17.
And then we can see him giving these instructions to Timothy, 2 Timothy 4, verse number 2. Preach the word, be ready in season and out of season, convince, rebuke, exhort with all longsuffering and teaching. For the time will come when they will not endure sound doctrine, but according to their own desires, because they have itching ears, they will heap up for themselves teachers, and they will turn their ears away from the truth and be turned aside to fables. Even though God has given us this great gift of his word, many people are not interested in it because they want to hear things that make them feel good and allow them to enjoy the pleasure of sin without feeling guilty about it. But Paul clearly states that Timothy is to preach the word to combat such foolish thinking, because he knew that knowing God's word and following it makes the difference of where you spend eternity, which is heaven or hell. Of course, God's word tells us about these things and how there will be a final judgment. We will not have any excuses we can give on that day, because God has given us his beautiful word as a gift, and we will be judged by its words. John 12, verse 48. He who rejects me and does not receive my words has that which judges him. The word that I have spoken will judge him in the last day. There are so many things I could say about God's word, but one last thing I want to mention is that the Bible has stood the test of time. And when you consider that it was written by some 40 authors over a 1,600-year period from different backgrounds, continents, and social customs, yet it does not contradict itself, nor has it ever been proven wrong historically or scientifically. So you can rest assured and have confidence that it is the Word of God and that the promises that it makes are true, which is why it is such an awesome gift from God. Without this next gift, God's Word wouldn't matter to us. Can you guess what that might be? It's creation. You know, if God had only created the earth and everything on it in 6 days, that would be mind-blowing within itself. But the earth is but a speck in our universe. In fact, our universe is so big that it's beyond our ability to comprehend. It is estimated to be around 93 billion light years in diameter. To put that into perspective, it would take a beam of light that travels about 186,311 miles per second, about 93 billion years, to travel from one end of the universe to the other. To give you an idea of how big the universe is, consider that our Milky Way galaxy is just one of the billions of galaxies in the universe, and it's about 100,000 light years in diameter. It contains billions of stars. Our solar system, which is just one small part of the Milky Way galaxy, is located about 27,000 light years from the center of the galaxy. Again, keep in mind that we keep learning more and more about our massive universe, and we have barely scratched the surface. Yet God created it all, and we learn about this, of course, in Genesis chapter 1. The writer of Hebrews declared in Hebrews 11, verse number 3, by faith we understand that the worlds were framed by the word of God, so that the things which are seen were not made of things which are visible. We also learn that Jesus made everything, John 1, verse number 1. In the beginning was the Word, and the Word was with God, and the Word was God. He was in the beginning with God. All things were made through him, and without him nothing was made that was made. If there's any doubt of who this is talking about, John tells us who it is in John 1, verse 14. And the Word became flesh and dwelt among us, and we beheld his glory, the glory as the only begotten of the Father, full of grace and truth. John bore witness of him and cried out, saying, this was he of whom I said, he who comes after me is preferred before me, for he was before me. David declared that we have been fearfully and wonderfully made, Psalm 100, verse number 3, and also Psalm 139, verse number 14. Now, the writer of Hebrews tells us that God gives aid to us, but not to angels, Hebrews 2, verse number 16. Out of everything that God created, we were created in a special way, Genesis 1, verse 26. Then God said, let us make man in our image, according to our likeness. Let them have dominion over the fish of the sea, over the birds of the air, and over the cattle, over all the earth, and over every creeping thing that creeps on the earth. So God created man in his own image. In the image of God, he created him. Male and female, he created them.
So we were made in his likeness. We were created with a free will. And unlike animals, we have been given a soul. When you think about how complex and resilient the human body is, we can stand in awe of our Creator. We know these things because of God's Word. However, even if we didn't have the Word, we could look into the night sky, consider its beauty and complexity, and realize that something had to create it. As David wrote in Psalm 19, verse number 1, "The heavens declare the glory of God, and the firmament shows his handiwork." Paul adds this, Romans 1, verse 20, "For since the creation of the world, his invisible attributes are clearly seen, being understood by the things that are made, even his eternal power and Godhead, so that they are without excuse." Isaiah makes this statement, Isaiah 40, verse 26, "Lift up your eyes on high and see who has created these things, who brings out their host by number. He calls them all by name, by the greatness of his might and the strength of his power. Not one is missing." Not only has God created us and everything in the universe, but we also learn that he knows the name of all the heavenly bodies and how many there are. Psalm 147, verse number 4. Think about it. As advanced as we have become, including having powerful telescopes in space, we still have no idea how many stars there are, much less all their names. So the wonderful gift of creation has been given to us to enjoy and to explore. Obviously, without it, we wouldn't exist. So we should be thankful for creation, especially since God has bestowed on us the great honor of being made in his image. The last gift I want to talk about is another big one. Without it, God would have little or nothing to do with this. It is such a big gift because it has made many things possible for us. Can you guess what it is? It's love. Paul tells us that love is greater than faith and hope in 1 Corinthians 13, verse number 13. Christianity hinges on true love, and God's Word teaches us that love is the most important thing that we should have in our lives. Notice what Colossians 3 and verse number 12 says. "Therefore, as the elect of God, holy and beloved, put on tender mercies, kindness and humility, meekness, long-suffering, bearing with one another, and forgiving one another. If anyone has a complaint against another, even as Christ forgave you, so you also must do." These are important attributes that every Christian must strive to have. But consider what Paul says next in verse 14. "But above all these things, put on love, which is the bond of perfection." Once again, we see love topping the list. It is described as the bond of perfection. It is like mortar for bricks, because without love, all these other wonderful attributes Paul mentioned would mean nothing, because it binds them together and gives them meaning. This is why love is such a great gift from God, and it's why we should strive to make love the center of our lives. Notice what John teaches us, 1 John 4, verse number 8. "He who does not love does not know God, for God is love. In this, the love of God was manifest toward us, that God has sent his only begotten Son into the world, that we might live through him. And this is love, not that we love God, but that he loved us and sent his Son to be the propitiation for our sins." Love motivated God to give up something precious to him. And Jesus accepted this because he was willing to suffer and die for us in the name of love so that we might have eternal life. 2 Corinthians 8, verse number 9. "For you know the grace of our Lord Jesus Christ, that though he was rich, yet for your sakes he became poor, that you through his poverty might become rich." Isn't that amazing? We are so fortunate to have a God who loves us so much, even though humans have failed God repeatedly. What we deserved was great destruction, but God showed us just how much he loves us and cares for us by sending the best he had to offer, his Son, Jesus. Jesus also shows his great love for us in that he was willing to give up the riches of heaven to become flesh and live like us and die like us so we could become rich through his great sacrifice. We would have never known what true love is if God had not shown us through his precious Son. Romans 5, verse number 6. "For when we were still without strength, in due time Christ died for the ungodly.
For scarcely for a righteous man will one die, yet perhaps for a good man someone would even dare to die. But God demonstrates his own love toward us in that while we were still sinners, Christ died for us. Much more then, having now been justified by his blood, we shall be saved from wrath through him. Paul is explaining Jesus' death from a human perspective. He is telling us that sometimes a person would be willing to die for a righteous person. And I'm sure some people in the first century would have died to protect the apostles. Then he says that someone might dare to die for a good man. However, very few, if any, would be willing to give their lives for another person, especially if they don't know them. From this example, we can really put God's gift of love into perspective, because we were his enemy since we were stained with sin. Yet Christ died for every single one of us. It is only through the great love of God that we can become justified by the blood of Jesus so we can escape God's wrath. Knowing that God loves us this much should cause us to rejoice in our hearts and thank our Creator daily for what he has done for us because of this wonderful gift of love. Another great verse that I love to read from time to time that reaffirms how much God loves us and is always there for us is found in Hebrews 13, verse number 5. Let your conduct be without covetousness. Be content with such things as you have, for he himself has said, I will never leave you nor forsake you. So we may boldly say, the Lord is my helper, I will not fear. What can man do to me? God loves us so much that he will never forsake us, and he is willing to be our helper. Paul boldly declared in Romans 8, verse 35, Who shall separate us from the love of Christ? Shall tribulation, or distress, or persecution, or famine, or nakedness, or peril, or sword? As it is written, For your sake we are killed all day long. We are counted as sheep for the slaughter. Yet in all these things we are more than conquerors through him who loved us. For I am persuaded that neither death, nor life, nor angels, nor principalities, nor powers, nor things present, nor things to come, nor height, nor depth, nor any other created thing shall be able to separate us from the love of God, which is in Christ Jesus our Lord. This is why the gift of love is so powerful, and we should be thankful for this wonderful gift, and we are called to love God back. 1 John 5, verse number 3. For this is the love of God, that we keep his commandments, and his commandments are not burdensome. While God will not forsake us, we can choose not to obey his commands, which means we have chosen not to love him back. God will not force you to love him because he wants you to choose to love him. After everything God has done for us, I hope that every one of you will always choose to love God by obeying his commands because he deserves it. Now, we just learned that the love of God includes keeping his commands. So let's take a look at one of the commands we are to obey. John 13, verse 34. A new commandment I give to you, that you love one another as I have loved you, that you always love one another. By this, all will know that you are my disciples, if you have love for one another. Not only are we to love God, but we must also love one another just as Christ loved us. When you read through the four accounts of the gospel and you study Jesus' short work on this earth, you learn quickly about his great love and compassion for those around him. Many people during that time wouldn't have anything to do with the poor, the sick, or the maimed, but Jesus was the kind of man that would put his arm around them and eat with them. He had such a deep love for those around him that he would even shed tears for them when they suffered. This is the same kind of love that we are to have for one another. When we love each other and those around us, we will stand out and be different from those in the world. God's love even teaches us to love our enemies. Luke 6, verse 27. But I say to you here, love your enemies, do good to those who hate you, bless those who curse you, and pray for those who spitefully use you. So God's beautiful gift of love has taught us how to love him and to love others, and even to love our enemies. God's love has made it possible for us to have salvation through Jesus and to have the hope of eternal life in heaven. While we have only talked about three gifts that God has given us, his word, creation, and his love, I hope this short lesson helps you appreciate God and all that he gives us, and I hope we will continue to tell people about these beautiful gifts and the many others I didn't mention. However, I think we can all agree that God gives the greatest gifts. I sure do appreciate you listening to my lesson today. I hope that you found it something that is biblical,
something that was encouraging or maybe again challenged you to change your life or just maybe gave you something to think about. I think it's so important that we listen and that we study God's Word as much as we can. Now, one thing I want to be clear on is I want you to never take my word at just because I say it so. Now, I do my best to study God's Word, and I try to make sure that I'm always presenting the truth, but I am just a man. I can make mistakes. So compare what I say to God's Word. If you do that, you can't go wrong. And if you find that I'm teaching something that is incorrect, I mean, you can turn to Scripture and you can say, look what it says here. Please contact me and let me know because I'm very concerned. I want to make sure that I am proclaiming the truth. Another thing that you can do that will be helpful to you is you can go on YouTube, you can search out LG Ministry, and you can look for my videos there as well. And you will find, it's over like, I think it's close to 500 videos now or more. But there will be many lessons that you can continue to watch and you continue to grow from. Please let people know about this so that other people can see the truth taught. Again, I hope you have a wonderful day, and I hope that you continue to run the race and to remain faithful to God until the day that you die.

Mercury is the smallest planet in our solar system. In many ways, it appears similar to our nightly companion, the Moon. Visually, Mercury has a rocky body, heavily cratered, and it lacks any visible atmosphere, which is strikingly similar to our Moon. But Mercury is a planet of extremes, existing in its own unique place in our solar system. Being the innermost planet in the solar system, Mercury orbits at an average distance of 37 million miles from the Sun. At this distance, Mercury has the largest orbital speed of any planet, racing around the Sun at an average speed of over 105,000 miles per hour. Earth, in comparison, moves at a speed of about 65,000 miles per hour. With a much smaller orbit than Earth, Mercury completes one full orbit around the Sun in only 88 days. As Mercury travels around the Sun, it also spins on its axis, like Earth does. However, Mercury has a stable resonance between its orbital speed and its rotation speed. This spin-orbit resonance means that Mercury's orbit and rotation have a fixed relationship, resulting in Mercury spinning on its axis three times for every two trips around the Sun. This interesting scenario means that although Mercury completes one spin rotation on its axis in 59 days, it actually takes 176 days to complete one solar cycle from sunrise to the next sunrise. This results in one solar day on Mercury actually lasting two Mercury years. While this extreme situation of days being longer than years is fine for the barren world of Mercury, it would be completely disastrous for life on Earth. Now, another extreme consequence of being so close to the Sun is that Mercury receives about seven times the intensity of sunlight and solar radiation than Earth does at our distance. The intense levels of sunlight, compounded by the extreme lengths of daytime and nighttime, cause some of the most drastic temperature differences in all the solar system. The temperature reaches a blistering 840 degrees Fahrenheit on the daytime side, yet at the same time on the nighttime side, the temperature is a frigid minus 275 degrees Fahrenheit. Along with the intensity of sunlight, Mercury's proximity to the Sun also means that it is bathed in the intense radiation and high-energy particles that are streaming out from the Sun in the solar wind. Without the protection of a thick ozone layer or ionosphere, and having only an extremely weak magnetic field, Mercury is assaulted with levels of radiation that would eradicate any life. Once thought to be a completely barren and boring world, Mercury has shown that it still holds some amazing wonders of its own. For example, the possibility of a hot, molten interior and the persistence of a thin atmosphere restrict theories of any long evolutionary age to its history. When we look at Mercury, we see a unique planet existing in its own stable role in our solar system, characterized by planetary extremes. As one of the hottest places in our solar system, the day is hotter than the inside of an oven and the night colder than any place on Earth. The atmosphere on Mercury is by far the thinnest of any planet, barely measurable above the vacuum of space. With essentially no atmosphere, no water, and no way to escape the extreme hot and cold, Mercury could not sustain human life. God did not design Mercury to be our nurturing home, but He did with Earth.

Do you have any right to be angry? That was God's question to Jonah. When Nineveh repented, the prophet became angry, Jonah 4:1. He complained to God, saying, I knew you were a gracious God and merciful, slow to anger and abounding in steadfast love and relenting from disaster. And Jonah's anger toward the Assyrians reflected God's anger toward them in 3 and verse 9. Yet their repentance pacified God's anger, while Jonah's anger continued burning. Maybe he was waiting to see if their repentance was genuine. Maybe he felt their deeds were too big to forgive. Sometimes we act like Jonah, though, and we burn with rage when hurt by others. We want justice without mercy, and if they repent, our anger seems to burn even hotter. God might ask us, do you have any right to be angry? We must follow God's example and let our anger dim in light of repentance. Like God, we must be ready to forgive others.

The Day Spring from on high hath visited us to give light unto them that sit in darkness and in the shadow of death, to guide our feet into the way of peace. Day Spring is an effort to be in touch with good people who love God and who believe that the Bible is His Word.

0: Dayspring is brought to you by your neighbors from Churches of Christ in this area. And now, visit with us as we draw near to God.
1: Pleasant day to you. Thankful to God for this opportunity. We appreciate your being with us as our guest today. I'm turning to Mark's account of the life of Christ. An interesting and disturbing verse. The words of our Savior. I shall read Mark chapter 7, verse 13, where Jesus said, "You make the word of God of none effect through your tradition, which ye have delivered, and many such like things ye do ye." You make the word of God, of none effect. How disturbing that could be. Make the word of God of none effect. Verses 1 through 5 in that chapter read like this. Then came together unto him the Pharisees and certain of the scribes, which came from Jerusalem. And when they saw some of his disciples eat bread with defiled, that is to say, with unwashed hands, they found fault. For the Pharisees and all the Jews, except they wash their hands oft, eat not, holding the tradition of the elders. And when they come from the market, except they wash, they eat not. And many other things there be which they have received to hold, as the washing of cups and pots, brazen vessels, and of tables. Then the Pharisees and scribes asked him, "Why walk not thy disciples according to the tradition of the elders, but eat bread with unwashed hands?" Jesus was being questioned by these Pharisees and some of the scribes about why he and his followers did not observe the traditions of the elders. In response to that, listen to verse 6. He answered and said unto them, "Well did Isaiah prophesy of you hypocrites, as it is written, 'This people honoreth me with their lips, but their heart is far from me. Howbeit in vain do they worship me, teaching for doctrines the commandments of men. For laying aside the commandment of God, ye hold the traditions of men, as the washing of pots and cups, and many other such like things ye do.'" Jesus was harsh in his reply to them. He said, "You honor me with your mouth, but your heart is far from me. And you've canceled out my teaching with your traditions, the traditions of men, teaching for doctrines, the commandments of men. You do your worship in vain." Well, then listen further. Beginning at verse 9, Jesus pointed out to them an example of how they made the word of God of none effect. He said unto them, "Full well ye reject the commandment of God, that ye may keep your own tradition. For Moses said, 'Honor thy father and thy mother, and whoso curseth father or mother, let him die the death.' But ye say, 'If a man shall say to his father or his mother, it is Corban, that is to say, a gift. By whatsoever thou mightest be profited by me, he shall be free. And ye suffer him no more to do aught to his father or his mother, making the word of God of none effect through your tradition, which you've delivered, and many such like things do ye. Here's a sum of money. Here's father and mother who are in need. This son has an obligation under the law of Moses to honor his father and his mother and to take care of them in their old age. This man has a sum of money available to do that. But instead, he plots to keep that money for himself and let his father and his mother go needy. He calls that sum of money a gift from God. It belongs to God. And therefore, I'm not free to use it for my parents. And he gets around that altogether. He keeps the money for his own selfish purposes, and he doesn't help his parents. And Jesus said, you make the word of God of none effect. Moses might just as well not have written in the law, honor thy father and thy mother. As far as you're concerned, it's not there. You make it useless. You make it of none effect. And you do that by your tradition. I think back to the book of Amos, that great Old Testament prophet. Amos chapter 8, verse 11. God said to those people, behold, the days come, saith the Lord God, that I will send a famine in the land, not a famine of bread, nor a thirst of water, but a famine of hearing the words of the Lord. God cut off his prophets from them. He no longer spoke to that nation. They were without his guidance, as back in the days of Saul, when he rejected Saul from being king, and God no longer communed with him. And it just worried Saul to death that God was not guiding him. Well, the people in this ancient Old Testament nation were cut off from God. God stopped sending his prophets among them. And because of that, there was in the famine, a famine of hearing the word of God. It wasn't available. Don't you know that bothered them? And they began to look for another source of guidance. So they came up with their own system. They somehow figured a way to let their elders speak for God. And the elders came up with a set of rules that they said came from Moses also, but he just didn't write these down. And so now these people had their rules, their regulations, which didn't come from God, didn't come from Moses, and yet they were comfortable with them because they presumed them to be inspired of God. And Jesus said, those traditions which you've kept through the years, through the decades, through the centuries, those traditions you're keeping, and by so doing, you have set aside God's word. You have made the word of God of none effect by your traditions. So there's a good starting place. Psalm 19 and verse 7 says, the law of the Lord is perfect, converting the soul. The testimony of the Lord is sure, making wise the simple. Yes, but there's also this warning. I marvel that ye are so soon removed from him who called you into the grace of Christ unto another gospel, which is not another. But there be some that would trouble you and would pervert the gospel of Christ. But though we or an angel from heaven preach any other gospel unto you than that which we've preached to you, let him be accursed. As we said before, so say I now again, if any man preach any other gospel unto you than that you've received, let him be accursed. Going to change the words. Going to add some to it. And thereby, God's people are going to be disturbed. God's word has been distorted, changed. There's the thought. They wanted some changes. So they came up with their own set of rules of none effect. The word of God, the Hebrew writer said, is quick and powerful and sharper than any two-edged sword, since it is so powerful. How in the world could these people make that word of no effect, cancel it out altogether? That's an interesting question to probe, lest you and I make the same mistake today. Change. Everybody likes change. Some change is good. Some change is not good. Change goes under the heading of progress. We think all progress is good, but all progress is not good if it involves moving away from the Word of God and making God's Word ineffective in our life, in our culture, in our civilization. No longer does it mean anything to us. Make the Word of God, make the Word of God of none effect. Now, I hear someone say this. Maybe you said it. Maybe you've heard somebody else say it. Here's a Bible truth, but it's not popular. People are not comfortable with it. They'd rather not face it. And so this person says, the Lord has not shown me that yet. The Lord hasn't revealed that to me. Well, for instance, 2 Corinthians chapter 7, every man as he purposes in his heart, so let him give. Not grudgingly nor of necessity, for God loves a cheerful giver. Purpose in your heart to give to the work of the church, to the cause of Christ. Let every one of you lay by him in store as God has prospered him. That is in proportion to what you have made, earned. That's unpopular. Many folks don't. So they hear this great sermon on it, powerful lesson on it. We are to give as God has prospered us. And as we purpose in our heart, pocket change is not sufficient. Don't like that. So when faced with that scripture, faced with that possibility, this person says, I haven't seen that yet. The Lord hasn't revealed that to me yet. What do you suppose they mean by that? Do you think they mean by that God has to say something twice before they will accept it as being true? Perhaps that's what they have in mind. Then why did God say it the first time? Why didn't he just wait and tell it to this person for the first time instead of for the second? Here's a command of God that I don't like. It's unpopular. So I sidestep that by saying, God hasn't spoken to me about that yet. But he has, the first time. But the philosophy is God has to say it twice, once in the Bible and then once to me. He's got to say it before it really becomes true. Thus, making the Word of God of none effect. Be careful, my friend, lest we eliminate from our lives the influence of God's precious word. Make it of none effect, like these ancient Pharisees and scribes did. Luke chapter 8. In Luke chapter 8, Jesus spoke a parable about a man who went out to sow seed. The parable of the seed and the sower. It fell on different kinds of ground, and some of it produced fruit and some of it did not. But in Luke chapter 8 and verse 12, in describing that parable, Jesus said, "Those by the wayside," that is, this heart is described as wayside heart, wayside soil. "Those by the wayside are they that hear, then cometh the devil and taketh away the word out of their hearts, lest they should believe and be saved." The devil is going to snatch it away. The word is there, the gospel, the power of God to save. This heart receives it, but not for long, because the devil and his servants are there close by to snatch it away, to take it out of his heart, so it doesn't germinate. The seed does not produce any fruit. The devil's perfectly satisfied with that. What does that do? That makes the word of God of none effect. It did not have an effect on this person, because as soon as that word was placed in his heart, it was snatched away. It may have been a sports team. It may have been a civic club. It may have been a family matter. It may have been involvement in some kind of activity, whatever. The devil has arranged it so that just as soon as this word is presented to this person, the word is quickly taken away, and it has no effect in his life. Hear this passage in John 12. "Nevertheless, among the chief rulers, many believed on him, but because of the Pharisees would not confess him, lest they should be put out of the synagogue. For they love the praises of men more than the praises of God." There is an example of a time when God's word was rendered ineffective. No effect produced. Why? Because the hearer love the praise of men more than the praise of God. He was afraid if he lined up with God, it would hurt his chances among men. They might even put him out of his church if he lined up with God and accepted his will. So they love the praise of men more than the praise of God, and that rendered God's word of none effect in his life. John chapter 5, verse 39, Jesus said, "Search the scriptures, for in them ye think ye have eternal life, and they are they which testify of me. And ye will not come to me, that ye might have life." Don't want to do it. "I receive not honor from men, but I know you, that you have not the love of God in you. I am come in my Father's name, and ye receive me not. If another should come in his own name, him ye will receive. How can ye believe, which receive honor one of another, and seek not the honor that comes from God only? Do not think that I will accuse you to the Father. There is one that accuseth you, even Moses, in whom ye trust. For had ye believed Moses, ye would have believed me, for he wrote of me. But if you believe not his writings, how shall ye believe my words? There. The word of God is made without effect, because these people read it and pay no attention to it. You will not, Jesus said in that text. You don't want it. And thus, in your life, God's word is rendered without power, has no effect on your life. 2 Thessalonians 2 and verse 10. Paul described some people by saying, they received not the love of the truth that they might be saved. It is a thrilling experience when you see someone hearing God's will for the first time. And they're so excited about it. They're so thrilled at that great information. And they want immediately to bring their life into harmony with it. And they just bubble over with enthusiasm because they found God's will. What a great experience that is. On the other hand, there are people who hear God's will and say, I don't want it. I do not like it. I will not let it influence my life. You will not come to me. Jesus said that you might have life. They render God's word without effect in their lives. Could that be me? Could that be you? We turn it down. Matthew 19, a young man came to Jesus and wondered what he could do to inherit eternal life. They discussed the law of Moses. Jesus said, keep these rules and you will have life. He said, all of them I've kept from my youth up. One thing more. Go and sell all that you have and give to the poor. Come and follow me and you'll have treasure in heaven. The text says in Matthew 19, when he heard this, he went away sorrowful, for he had great possessions. His money kept him from letting God's word work in his life. Paul wrote, godliness with contentment is great gain, for we brought nothing into this world, and it is certain we shall carry nothing out. Having food and raiment, let us therewith be content. But they that will be rich fall into temptation and a snare, and into many foolish and hurtful lusts, which drown men in destruction and perdition. God's will and man's money often conflict. The person who loves more money more than he loves God's will renders God's will ineffective in his life. How important it is that we see that laying up treasure on earth keeps us from laying up treasure in heaven. We must not let it happen that way. John 3 and verse 19. This is condemnation, that light is come into the world, and men love darkness rather than light, because their deeds are evil. Here's a person who loves sin more than he loves God's word. He's so infatuated with opportunities to sin that he looks for them and even makes way so that he can engage in the sins of his pleasure. And by so doing, he loves darkness so much, God's word, the light, has no effect in his life. You've made the word of God of no effect by your love for sin. The Bible teaches in the book of 1 Corinthians, 1 Corinthians chapter 1, verse 17, for Christ sent me not to baptize, but to preach the gospel, not with the wisdom of words, lest the cross of Christ should be made of none effect. The wisdom of words. Something similar to that was said in Romans 16. Now I beseech you, brethren, mark them which cause divisions and offenses contrary to the doctrine which you've learned, and avoid them. For they that are such serve not the Lord Jesus Christ, but their own bellies, and by good words and fair speeches they deceive the hearts of the simple. Fair speeches. Good words and fair speeches. I, brethren, when I came to you, came not with excellency of speech or wisdom, declaring unto you the testimony of God. I determined not to know anything among you save Jesus Christ and him crucified. I was with you in weakness and fear and much trembling. My speech and my preaching was not with enticing words of man's wisdom, but in demonstration of the Spirit and power. Those sugar-coated words, which make us feel good, but which do not tell us the God's truth, make the Word of God ineffective in our lives.

0: 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May your joy be full. May the peace of God rule in your hearts. And may the light of Christ brighten heaven's way.
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Thank you for tuning in to Bible, Bible, and More Bible. My name is Key Ford. I'm the minister at the Auburn Hills Church of Christ in Woodbury, Tennessee. Now, with a program named Bible, the Bible, and More Bible, you can always expect a biblical answer for whatever we go through. If there's a question that you have and you tuned in, if I can't give you a Bible answer, I won't provide you an answer. We have to make sure that when we speak on God's behalf, that we use God's word to answer the questions that are presented before us. And with that being said, I want to take time today for us to go over this, the Bible. What is the Bible? There are many people who look at the Bible and say, well, you know what? You're a fool for believing that man-made book. You're a fool for believing because, you know, people go through and they've changed the Bible over the years. So how do you know that the Bible is real? People have all of these questions about the Bible. You know, the Bible still remains to be one of the top selling books of all time. It continues to be duplicated, continues to be sold. Many people still continue to buy Bibles daily. They have Bibles on their iPads, their different tablets, on their phones. The Bible is a book that is inspired by God, and we have to give it the correct appreciation. Because guess what? It is by these words that we're going to be judged in the last days. So we have to take time to really realize what the Bible is. And when we look at these scriptures, what can these scriptures do for us? Now, if you have your Bibles, as I always encourage you to have your Bible when you're listening to this program, because I want you to see it for yourself, to not say that, well, you know, that preacher on TV said. No, I want you to see exactly what God said. Now, let's notice the words that Paul writes in 2 Timothy chapter 3, beginning at verse number 14. He says, but continue thou in the things which thou hast learned and hast heard assured of, has been assured of, knowing of whom thou hast learned them, and that from a child thou hast known the holy scriptures, which are able to make thee wise unto salvation through faith, which is in Christ Jesus. All scripture is given by inspiration of God and is profitable for doctrine, for reproof, for correction, for instruction in righteousness, that the man of God may be perfect, thoroughly furnished unto all good works. So when we take the time to notice about the scriptures, I have 4 points that I want to go through today about the Bible. Who should study the Bible? When should we study the Bible? How should we study the Bible? And why should we study the Bible? Now, I want to go with the how first, because there are many people who look at the Bible and they take this book as just a book of just suggestions. You know, there are commandments that we read in the Bible that are specific to us today. And when it t-

When it's time for us to go through the Bible and we see God's words, again, notice the verse in 2 Timothy chapter 3 and verse 16. It says that all scripture is given by inspiration of God. We can literally translate this as God breathed. This is God's word. This came directly from God himself. And then somebody will say, well, but men had to write it down. You know, that is true. How we got the Bible through the Holy Spirit. These men were able to pen God's word. They had to speak. They had to write what was spoken unto them. And we can see how these throughout the centuries, even we look from the beginning, we see how the law was transferred and we still have it today. And all these different writings were kept sacred and they were kept safe for us to have the compilation of the scriptures. So when it comes to the Bible, how do we study the Bible? You know, just a few things that I always encourage people to have. If you don't have a good concordance, or you can get you a nice little Bible software, something like eSource, something that's free, or something like Blue Letter Bible. When you're going through studying the Bible, there are many times that even myself, as I continue to go through, I come across words that I can't pronounce or that I don't know the meaning of the words. So if we don't know the meaning of the words, the thing for us to do would be to take time out to read and to look up those words and see what those words mean. Because if we don't know what they mean, we can't really take those things to heart. We have to also notice when it comes to the Bible that the Bible is divided into an Old Testament and a New Testament. When we study about the Old Testament, we learn things about those from the past, about God's people in the past. Romans 15:4 lets us know that those things were written aforetime, that through patience and learning that we can learn, or the patience of the scripture and comfort, I should say, that we can learn about what was done back then so that we don't make those same mistakes today. And then we realize in the same sense that there's a New Testament. The Bible teaches us that we are under a new and better covenant. We are under this New Testament. What does that mean? So if I'm going to look for salvation, I don't go run to the Old Testament to see how one obtains salvation. I have to look and see what the scripture says in the New Testament about salvation and about my worship to God and the way that I should live my life. We have to make sure that we know exactly what we're doing when we open up the scriptures and when we read the scriptures. We notice again also in 2 Timothy in chapter 2 and verse number 15, study to show thyself approved unto God, a workman that needeth not to be ashamed, rightly dividing the word of truth. If I can rightly divide something, that also implies that I could wrongly divide it. There are some today who take the stance that, you know what, we live under both the Old and the New Testament. Well, we read in Colossians that Jesus nailed that old covenant to the cross. And now we are under a new and better covenant. Some of the things, there are many people who have a misconception about how to study God's word. Somebody will go through and look at something and see that it says, well, today, well, let's take for an example. I should say, I don't want to just make one up off the top of my head. Now let's look at one. Notice if you have your Bibles, Mark chapter 16. The 16th chapter of Mark. And when we read a very familiar statement, Mark chapter 16 and verse 15 reads, and he stated unto them, go ye into all the world and preach the gospel to every creature. He that believeth and is baptized shall be saved. He that believeth not shall be condemned. Mark 16 verses 15 through 16. But then we notice the next verses, and these signs shall follow them that believe in my name. Shall they cast out devils? They shall speak with new tongues. They shall take up serpents. And if they drink any deadly thing, it shall not hurt them. They shall lay hands on the sick and they shall recover. Now, if I'm somebody reading this today, I will take in the mindset of saying, man, guess what? I have the miraculous. But that's not what the Bible teaches us. We have to be in the mindset and realize that when these writers were writing, who were they writing to? Of course, we can learn from their writings, but for me to say that I have the miraculous today, that would be a false statement. We read verses like 1 Corinthians chapter 13, beginning at verse number 8, where it said, love never faileth, but whether there be prophecies, they shall cease. Whether there be tongues, they shall cease. Whether there be knowledge, it shall vanish away. The miraculous was to leave. But when we realize how and who he's talking to those who were following back then about the miraculous gifts. Now, today, it still applies to us that we ought to go and teach the gospel to all the creatures. That is a part of the Great Commission that trickles down to us. So I have to know how to rightly divide God's word in order to study the scriptures to make sure I get what needs to apply to me and that I don't just go through and pick out and cherry pick things and say that I'm going to live by those things. So that takes care of our how to study the Bible.
I know we don't have as much time as I would like to go through each one of these, but we're going to make sure we get them all in. But we need to make sure that we know how to properly divide God's word. And as I always state at the end of the program, if anyone ever needs assistance, you can contact me. We can study at the Starbucks or wherever, McDonald's or wherever it takes, as long as we know that we can get to a place where we can help you on your spiritual journey and help you if you have not obeyed the gospel of Christ. Now, let us notice now when to study God's word. Now, there's not a day that should go by that we should not study God's word. God's word is that important. It is nourishment to our souls. It is the way that we are going to be able to overcome things in life. You know what? This book helps us to build faith. Again, faith is the substance of things hoped for and the evidence of things not seen. Hebrews chapter 11 and verse number 1. And so when we think about when we should study God's word, there are some people who I know who will only pick up a Bible during bad times. That's the only time they call up on God's name. That's the only time they pick up a Bible is when things are going bad. But you know what? Study your Bible every day. Learn more about God's word every day. If you start off with just getting 15 minutes, I promise you, after those 15 minutes will be so good that it'll turn to 20. 20 may turn to 30. 30 may turn to an hour. We have to make sure that we take in that nourishment, that food for that spiritual man. Question: what day of the week don't you eat? You know, I'm a pretty big sized guy. I like to eat every day. You know what? I'm pretty sure those of you who are watching as well eat daily. We have to make sure that we feed our spiritual man. That if we feed our spiritual man, guess what? He'll grow daily as well. I love the comment that Job made. When we read Job chapter 23, Job states, "Neither have I gone back from the commandments of his lips. I have esteemed the words of his mouth more than my necessary food." Job valued God's word so much. He said he esteemed it more than his necessary food. Job 23 and verse number 12. And this was a man who was going through a tremendous crisis in his life, who had lost everything, but he still had God. He said he esteemed the words of God more than his necessary food. When we read about the psalmist in Psalm 1, says, "Blessed is the man who walketh not in the counsel of the ungodly, nor standeth in the way of sinners, nor sit in the seat of the scornful. But his delight is in the law of the Lord, and in his law doth he meditate day and night." A day and night type of situation where he reads God's word. He studies over God's word. He meditates over God's word day and night. So we have to encourage ourselves and encourage those who are around us to study the Bible whenever you can. So often we get together with other Christians and we may have a dinner or something. And I know I have friends, and even we also encourage in our family that, you know what, when we all get together, let's go ahead and talk about the Bible. Let's open up our Bibles and see what we can help each other learn and teach each other. There's never a bad time to study God's word. We have to make sure that we always keep that in the forefronts of our minds. And then I love to always look at the verse in Deuteronomy. If you have your Bibles again, still notice Deuteronomy, the sixth chapter. Deuteronomy, the sixth chapter says, and beginning at verse number 4, "Hear, O Israel, the Lord our God is one Lord. And thou shalt love the Lord thy God with all thine heart and with all thy soul and with all thy might. And these words which I command thee this day shall be in thine heart. And thou shalt teach them diligently unto thy children." Teach them diligently. "And shalt talk of them when thou sittest in thine house, and when thou walkest by the way, and when thou liest down, and when thou risest up." So there's never a bad time to study God's word. It's never a bad time. Teach your children, teach yourself from the morning to the night and the noontime. Take you a time or pick you a time of your day to study. Now, there are some people who are more methodical with their study. They have to be in a certain place. If you have a certain place to study at, get in that place, crack that Bible open, and read God's word. Take the time out to help your spiritual man grow. So we've looked at the how to study the Bible by dividing it rightly. We looked at the when and knowing that it is whenever we can. Who should study the Bible? You know what? We have been given a cheat sheet to life. There's a test that's going to come at the end, and all the answers are within God's word. We all are amenable to the law of God. No man is exempt.
We're going to be judged by the words of this Bible, of God's holy book, John chapter 8. We have to notice these things. So when we look at who should study God's word, guess what? Every person who is able, and every able human being, we all have to study God's word. Now we notice in John, the 8th chapter, and then we pick up and we see how when Jesus is talking to his disciples and he's talking to those who are around him, and he makes this statement about those who were saying things that were contrary to God's word. He said, "Ye are of your father, the devil, and the lust of your father ye will do. He was a murderer from the beginning and abode not in the truth, because there is no truth in him. When he speaketh a lie, he speaketh of his own, for he is a liar and the father of it." You know what? There were those who were acting like they were going to be of God, but they didn't know who they were. They were doing things that were in line with what Satan would want them to do. So when we look at who should study God's word, it should be all of us. Psalm 100, the 100 Psalm says, "Serve the Lord with gladness, all ye lands," referring to everyone. So that means all of us should take time to study God's word. And just because I say that we should take time to study God's word, and just because God requires all of his creation to study his word, it doesn't mean that it's going to be so. You know, there are many people who take the time out to study Harry Potter. They take time to study a Quran or study some kind of Buddhist material or some kind of other religious material that is not the Bible. And they think that they're going to be found pleasing in God's sight. They think that they're going to have heaven as their home, or they lean towards something else. But this is the only way that one is going to be able to find his way to salvation and to find his way back to heaven. Well, to find his way to heaven, I should say, and back to the tree of life. We all should study God's word. Now, again, when it comes to doing Bible studies with people, and when it comes to us to fulfilling the Great Commission and getting the message to some people don't want to hear it. And you know what? That's sad. And it's in my heart truly goes out to those people. But the Bible teaches us, if people don't want to hear God's word, guess what? You shake the dust off your feet and you continue to go forward. We can say without a doubt that we have done what God has required for us. Who needs God's word? All of us need God's word. But again, there are so many people who reject God's word, and they don't want to have anything to do with, as they say, church or organized religion. They don't want to have anything to do with it because they think that they can do it better on themselves. There are many people who put out self-help books and say, "Well, you know what? You don't need religion. All thing you need is this. Go and get this book for dummies, or you go and get this book right here and you can help yourself to feel better. You don't need that old Bible." But the scriptures teaches us that every last one of us are going to stand before God and give an account for the things that we have done in our bodies, the things that we've done in our lives. 2 Corinthians chapter 5, verses 7 through 10. We're going to have to give an account for what we've done in our bodies. We're going to have to give an account. So guess what? If we fail to read God's word and accept him on his terms and accept the things that he has said, we choose to fail the test. And now as we move to our next point, where I want to spend the bulk of our time for today, why study God's word? Now, this is one that will take more than the time that we have allotted, but I tell you the truth. I really want you to pay attention and let you know exactly the benefits of studying God's word. God's word helps us to build faith. How can you not read about stories like Noah, Genesis chapter 6, and not realize how good God is, and how good and how patient God is, and how long suffering God is? How can we not read? How can we read things like Genesis 12 about Abraham, when God appeared to Abraham and said, "Get thee from thy country to a land that I will show thee, and from thy father's house and from thy kindred." And he told Abraham that I will bless you and make of you a great nation. Genesis 12, verses 1 through 3. How can we not read accounts like about Noah? I mean, not Noah, Moses, who was able to be there and to lead people. And then we see that Moses got frustrated.
But then we see that he still was able to serve God, even though he was not able to go into the promised land. And we learn all of these things from those different men who went before us. And we can go on and on and on. David, and see how great of a man David was. But then guess what? We see that David, he had a time of bad judgment. He failed at some times, but still was counted as a man after God's own heart. When we study these different accounts from the Old Testament and also from the New Testament, it helps us to build faith. And it is by that faith that we know that we are pleasing God and we can be found right in his eyesight. So we study God's word because it helps us to build faith. We study God's word also because it is the only way that we are going to obtain salvation. If one claims to obtain salvation any other way that is found in the scriptures, your salvation is based on nothing. Your salvation is not what God would have it to be. If you say, well, you know what? I just asked Jesus to come into my heart and now I'm going to live any kind of way I want to. That's not what God said. That's not how God told us that we should obtain salvation. If he said, well, you know what? I went and shook the pastor's hand and I feel better now. Now I have salvation. That's not what God's word says. And there are many different ways to go on and on and on about salvation. But God's word is specific in how he wants his people to be saved. Just like the question that they asked on the day of Pentecost. If you have your Bibles, notice Acts chapter 2. And we see when Peter is giving this great speech to all those devout Jews from all these different nations. Notice what he says in beginning at verse 36 in Acts chapter 2. He says, therefore, let all the house of Israel know assuredly that God had made that same Jesus whom you have crucified, both Lord and Christ. Now, when they heard this, they were pricked in their hearts. They were cut to the heart and said unto Peter and to the rest of the apostles, men and brethren, what shall we do? They were looking to have salvation. They asked the question, what shall we do? Because we've done such a bad thing. How can we obtain salvation? Notice the words that come out of Peter's mouth next. Then Peter said unto them, repent and be baptized, every one of you, in the name of Jesus Christ, for the remission of sins, and ye shall receive the gift of the Holy Ghost. Now, that same prescription today is still found. It is still how men are being saved today. They had to repent and be baptized. If I don't open the scriptures, guess what? I never read this. I never see this. And my salvation could be based on something that I've heard from somebody else down the line. But now you can see for yourselves how one must obtain salvation. Mark 16 and verse 16 again. He that believeth and is baptized shall be saved. Faith is important. You have to believe and you have to be baptized, and it equals to salvation. But if we never crack open the scriptures, we don't learn about salvation. The Bible also teaches us how we can be good stewards with our money, how to raise our families. The Bible gives us everything that pertains to life and godliness. Notice 2 Peter. 2 Peter chapter 1 makes a great statement about the Bible and about how important God's word is. Notice 2 Peter chapter 1 and verse number 3 states, according as his divine power hath given us all things that pertain unto life and godliness through the knowledge of him that hath called us to glory and virtue. So it is this word, this Bible, that gives us everything that pertains to life and godliness. So when it pertains to my life, how am I supposed to be a Christian? What type of person do I need to marry? How do I need to be when I'm in my marriage? How do I rear children? How do I handle my finances? How do I handle problems? And we can go on and on and on about the things of life. Guess what? The Bible teaches us how to handle those things. And then it says also about for godliness. How am I to conduct myself before God? How do I obtain salvation? How do I dress? How do I talk? How do I work in the kingdom? We can learn all of these things from the word of God. It's a sad fact that so often it's the case that many times this book, it sits on tables. It just collects dust on dining room tables. You find it at grandma's house. It's always sitting there. You know, we know where the Bible is, but we've never cracked open the pages. So when we realize what all the Bible teaches us, it should make us hunger and thirst more and more and more for God's word. If we are truly his children.
I think it's been shunned off for so long, and that it's been just made to be what people want it to be, that people do not take this message, this inspired word from God, as seriously as they should take it. Sometimes we find ourselves in a world today where we want everything so fast, and we want everything the way we want it, and we don't do it the way that God has said for us to do it. But you know what? God's instructions are clear, and they're plain, and they're straight to the point. So when we ask ourselves, why should we study the Bible? It's because it's God's word. It's because it's all scripture is God breathed. It's been given by God to benefit us, to help us help other people, and to help us live a long and prosperous life and have life eternal and life abundant. So this word is important. You have to take it in daily. The same way you consume food for this your physical body, that spiritual man needs to eat also. So when we look at the who, the when, the how, and the why to study the Bible, it's clear. It's all because it's God's word. I could have just ended the whole thing. I could have just began the whole thing with it. It's God's word. He wants you to know it, so you have to study it. But for some people, that's not a good enough answer. Take the time out to get closer to God. The only way we're going to get closer to God is if we lend an ear to the scriptures. If we take these things and commit them to our minds. Think about again what the psalmist said. In his law doth he meditate day and night. We have to always keep this message, keep God's word warm in our heart. Because if we truly love him, and if we truly want to make heaven our home, we'll be obedient to what God has said for us to do. God has always requested for his children to be obedient to his word. And we have his word right here for us. None of us can be without excuse, because we live in an age today again where we can have a Bible anytime we want to, your phone, your tablet, wherever. You can have a Bible. But my exhortation is, open up the scriptures, study the scriptures. If you don't understand the scriptures, lean on someone else to try to help you. Make sure that person is the right person, and make sure they are trying to diligently teach you as well, because there are many false prophets who have gone out. There are many people who will twist and wrest God's scripture to fit their own agenda. Find you someone genuine who can open up the scriptures and show you exactly what thus saith the Lord, so that you can have heaven as your home. As always, we always encourage people. If you need to study with us, we don't mind coming to you. We don't mind meeting up with you if you want to just talk on the phone or whatever. The information is always displayed at the beginning and at the end of the program. If you need our assistance, we will be there more than happy to help you. As we always end out our program, if you are not a child of God, I encourage you to read, to study the scriptures, and see what does it mean to truly be a Christian. Those noble Bereans, again, notice Acts chapter 17. When we speak about those noble Bereans, it makes a great statement about those. It says these were more noble than those in Thessalonica, and that they received the word with all readiness of mind, and they searched the scriptures daily whether those things were so. They wanted to make sure that what Paul taught was correct. So they searched the scriptures daily. It said, but then also more importantly, before that, they said they had a readiness of mind to receive the word. Are you ready to receive the word today? If you are not a child of God and you would like to be added, not join a church, but if you would like to be added unto the Lord's church, you can do that by hearing the word of God, according to Romans 10:17. After hearing those words, you must believe those words, according to John 8:24. After believing those words, one must repent of all sins, according to Acts 17:30 and also Luke 13:3-5. And then one must confess that Jesus is the Son of God, according to Matthew 10:32. And then one must be baptized for the remission of sins, according to Acts 2:38. There's always been water in the plan. If you open up the scriptures, you will see that there has always been water in the plan for salvation. And then one must remain faithful unto death, according to Revelation 2:10, and to receive that crown of life. I hope this has been very encouraging for you all. Please take the time out to open up your Bibles,
study your Bibles, meditate upon those things. If you see things that, if you hear things that today that you've never heard, please question me about it. Go to your, whatever congregations you attend, go ask your religious leaders or whoever it may be. And if they say something different, we would love to sit down and study with them and talk with them about what thus saith the Lord, because your soul is important. And if you want to make sure that your soul is on the path to heaven, make sure your life aligns up with the scriptures. Thank you.

At the 11th of Leviticus, God required of the ancient people Israel to be holy as he was holy. The requirement was repeated at 1 Peter 1. When we have answered the call to holiness, we have separated ourselves from the carnal world and become reserved unto God for God's purposes. Those who have done so have become sanctified and are known as saints. Holy, saint, and sanctified are all forms of the same word. We are taught at the 12th of Hebrews that no man will see the Lord without holiness, and that diligence is required so that one fail not of the grace of God. Perhaps two important things are being taught to us here. First of all, though a man is saved by divine grace, he is still called unto holiness. Secondly, it is with diligence that he develop and maintain the holiness to which he is called, lest he fail to receive God's grace. It is by diligence in holiness and by the grace of God that a man may one day dwell with his Maker.

Today we're going to be studying the 27th Psalm. And the title that I have chosen for this psalm is The Faith of the Soldier. Before we get into a study of the psalm itself, I want to lay the background in helping us to understand there's great application in this chapter to our walk as a Christian. When Paul wrote the second letter to Timothy in 2 Timothy chapter 2, verses 2 and following, he encouraged Timothy to make sure that he teaches to faithful men those things that he had received. And then he uses three illustrations in that chapter that focus in on us as teachers in God's Word and our responsibility. And the very first illustration that he uses is that of a soldier. He said, "No soldier entangleth himself in the affairs of this life, that he may please him who enrolled him as a soldier." There are other passages in the New Testament that indicate that we are engaged in a spiritual battle. We're given spiritual armor, for example. In Ephesians chapter 6, verses 10 and following, Paul lists that armor. And every element in that spiritual armor, things like the helmet of salvation, the breastplate of righteousness, the feet that are shod with the preparation of the gospel, every one of those elements in our Christian warfare, our Christian armor, has to do with the Word of God. Well, the Word of God has always been powerful, and it's always been meaningful to those who have to fight their spiritual battles as they walk through life. And David was just such a man. In fact, David was known for his physical battles, and because he was a man of war and a man of blood, David was not allowed to build the spiritual temple that later his son Solomon would build. And yet in writing this 27th Psalm, David focuses upon the role of a soldier. And there are two or three different thoughts that come out in this passage. For example, I see in Psalm chapter 27, the soldier who is warring, verses 1 through 3, the soldier who is worshiping, verses 4 through 6, the soldier who is walking, verses 7 through 12, and the soldier who's waiting on God, letting God fulfill his purpose in our lives, verses 13 and 14. That outline is not original with me. I borrowed it from Brother Mike Bestel. He did a wonderful job of setting forth the contents of this chapter in a very practical way. So I'm going to follow his lead on this and insert some thoughts of mine own that hopefully will help us to appreciate David as a soldier and the obligation that we have as a soldier, the faith of the soldier. All right, let's take a closer look. First of all, David talks about the soldier warring. He's engaged in spiritual battle. That's what we do as Christians. We are engaged in spiritual battle. I want to start reading with verse 1 in Psalm chapter 27. Then we're going to pick up some thoughts about this warring aspect of the child of God. "Jehovah is my light and my salvation. Whom shall I fear? Let the enemies come." David would not fear those enemies. "Jehovah is the strength of my life. When evildoers came upon me to eat up my flesh, even mine adversaries and my foes, they stumbled and fell. And though a host should encamp against me, my heart shall not fear. And though war should rise against me, even then will I be confident." I want to pick up two or three thoughts in this section. One thing I learned is that the foremost role of a soldier is war. That's what soldiers do. It's unfortunate that many who are trying to live the Christian life never recognize that we actually have an enemy that's trying to oppose us. And so we want to try to get along without causing problems, without confronting the enemy. We end up not only hurting ourselves, but hurting the cause of Christ as well. But there's something else about this soldier. He recognized that God was his captain, and that's what it takes as we walk and live our Christian life. The Hebrews writer in Hebrews chapter 12 reminded us that we're surrounded by the great host of witnesses, and yet we're led by Christ, who is the captain of our faith. He's blazed the trail for us. So David says, "I have to understand that as a role of a soldier, I look to my captain in order to lead the way, to know which way I should go." And then I want you to look at something else. David had an honest evaluation of the enemy. David did not ignore their power.
But even though the power of the enemy was there, he knew the power of God was much greater. You remember when the 12 spies were sent out to spy out the land of Canaan, and 10 of those spies came back, and they said, "We saw the enemy, and we saw that they were giants." And because they focused on the strength of the enemy, they saw themselves as grasshoppers. There is a need to assess the power of the enemy, but never lose sight of the fact that we have one who is far greater than the enemies that we face. And so you have this soldier who is warring. And even though, verse 3, even though war should rise against me, then I will still be confident because God is the one who protects me. So you have the soldier warring. And may we make the application to our life? How do I fight the good fight of faith, as Paul said in 2 Timothy chapter 4? Well, first of all, I need to put on the armor of God that I mentioned earlier. But then we need to pick up the sword of the Spirit, which is the word of God, according to Ephesians chapter 6 and verse 10. And I need to wield that sword courageously, openly, honestly, confronting error with the word of God that is able to even look into the depths of the heart and expose the thoughts and the intents of the heart, and to slay that enemy, which of course is the devil and sin, and to help one to overcome that enemy as a fighting soldier in God's army. So I have the faith of the soldier as it's seen in him warring, the soldier who is warring. Then verses 4 through 6, I see the soldier who is worshiping. Let's start with verse 4 and read a little bit. One thing have I asked. You see, the psalmist writer was focused. One thing he asked. There are a lot of things that we should be praying for, but at the top of the list, there's one thing that we should always be asking, that I will seek after Jehovah. He was focused. There were others who were focused. Abraham was focused on that city whose builder and maker was God. Joshua was focused on serving God, he and his household serving God. And so the psalmist writer said, one thing have I asked of God that I will seek after. And so he was focused. A second thing is, he was faithful. Look at verse 4, the second part. That I may dwell in the house of Jehovah all the days of my life to behold the beauty of Jehovah. Dwell in the house of God all the days of my life. Christianity is not a hit-and-miss religion. It is a religion of a steady walk, ever moving closer to God, toward that heavenly home that he's promised to us. And the psalmist writer said, I have focused on certain things, and I am going to dwell in God's house. He was faithful, was he not? Continue to read. I'm going to see that David was also very reverent. Look, if you will, at verse 5 and following. Verse 4 and following, that I may dwell in the house of Jehovah, and the last part, and to inquire in his temple, to behold the beauty of God. He's going to be very reverent in his relationship with God. And then next of all, as I move into verse 5, I learn that this soldier who is faithfully following God and striving to worship God, he's going to have foresight in his life. For in the day of trouble, he will keep me secretly in his pavilion, and the covert of his tabernacle will he hide me. David was confident God would care for him. You see, when we worship God, we put our trust in him, and we put our trust in his promises. I read some years ago that there are more than 336 promises to God's children contained within the pages of the Old and New Testament alike. I've never taken the time to count those promises, but there was one who made this observation. He said, you could begin studying the promises of God, study one every single day, and you would never exhaust within the year's time the fullness of God's promises. You see, David had foresight. He trusted in God. So he was focused. He was faithful. He was fearful of God, being reverent, and then he had foresight. But then we also notice that he made the application. Start reading then, if you will, with verse 6. And now shall my head be lifted up above mine enemies round about me, and I will offer in his tabernacle sacrifices of joy. I will sing,
Yea, I will sing praises unto God. David recognized that there would be a final result to the battle he engages in. I've often wondered if men look down the road with foresight to how things are going to turn out in their life. We're going to later study the 73rd Psalm. And in that Psalm, there was a man by the name of Asaph who had become very discouraged in his walk with God. And he saw basically that the enemy of God seemed to have the upper hand. Oh, it affected his faith. So much so that Asaph said, I almost slipped. I was ready to throw the towel in. I wondered if maybe the wicked did not have it better. And yet as we move through the psalm, we see that the psalmist writer Asaph in that particular passage recognized that he needed to hold that to himself, and he could not deal with it. And then he makes this observation, until I entered into the sanctuary of God and I saw their latter end. He saw where they would end up at. Sometimes we need to use a little bit of foresight and see where we're headed. Where will our walk take us? And may I suggest to you that if the alcoholic could somehow, at that moment he picked up the very first drink, could somehow see where he would end up at, he would have never taken that first drink. David was a man of foresight. We ought to be people of foresight. And we ought to judge our actions and our decisions by the consequences that will come out of those actions. That's what the psalmist writer did. And so when I look at this soldier who is worshiping, yes, he's a man of war, but he's a man who never forgets that he has a responsibility toward God. And so he's focused, he's faithful, he's fearful of God, he has foresight, and then he sees the final end as to how things are going to turn out. So that's the soldier worshiping. I see him warring, I see him worshiping. And now number three, I see the soldier walking, verses 7 and following. Hear, O Lord, when I cry with my voice. Have mercy upon me and answer me. When thou sayest, seek ye my face, my heart said unto thee, thy face, Jehovah, will I seek. Let me pause there for just a moment. Make two or three observations before we continue with this section. David was crying out with his voice. David here is talking about his walk and its consistency with God. And notice, if you will, in verse 8, that he has the proper priorities in mind. When thou sayest, now those are in italics in my American Standard. King James reads a little bit different there, but the thought or the idea is that David was saying, when God says, seek my face, David says, I will seek thy face. And there's an intensity here. This was not a casual search for God. This was an earnest desire to seek God with the expectation of finding him. God has always desired that we seek him. In fact, when Paul was before the Athenians, that beautiful sermon that he delivered on Mars Hill, as recorded in Acts chapter 17, he states that God is one who wants people to be his worshipers, that God wants us to seek him, that happily we might find him, for he's not very far from us. And yet when I seek God, it must be with certain priorities in my life. And Jesus stated it so well in Matthew chapter 6 and verse 33, when he said, seek ye first the kingdom of God and his righteousness, and all these things will be added to you. I have to seek the right object, that's God. I have to do it with the right priorities, that's first in my life. And I have to do it with the trustworthiness and realization that God will help me find him. So let us be searching God. Let us seek God. That's what the faithful soldier of God is doing as he continues to walk with his God. Now start, if you will, with verse 9. We're concentrating on how the psalmist writer is walking, how the soldier is walking with God. Hide not thy face from me. Put not thy servant away in anger. Thou hast been my help. Oh, yes, David recognized that he occasionally had sins. David was very humble in that. We're going to see the humility of David and the contriteness of his heart when we study the 51st Psalm. But you know, the New Testament writer tells us that David was a man after God's own heart. And David being a man after God's own heart
was always aware of his sins and the holiness of God, and he sought to walk in accord with God's will that those sins might be properly addressed. I want you to notice some things about David's walk here for just a moment. It consists of closeness of communion with God. He would draw close to God. It consists of a certain determination to seek God with all the heart. It also consists of proper priorities, as we notice in verse 10. Let's listen to what the psalmist says. When my father and my mother forsake me, then Jehovah will take me up. It may be the case sometimes that as we live our Christian life, that even the closest in our families will forsake us. And yet Jesus told us if we're going to set our priorities right, we need to love him more than mother or father, more than sisters or brothers. In fact, Jesus even uses a term one time that's very strong. He said, except you hate your mother and father. And we've sometimes tried to soften that by saying, Jesus was saying, except you love less your mother and father. But let me suggest something to you. That when we seek God, if there is anyone else who seeks to interfere with that search to God, so far as my relationship with God is concerned, I have to hate those who would interfere with my service and my faithfulness to God. David had a certain sense of priorities. In my walk, I'm to have a certain sense of priorities, putting God first above all others. And then when I read verse 11, I realize that my walk with God has to consist of a determination and a willingness to abide by his word. Look at verse 11. Teach me thy way, O Jehovah. Lead me in a plain path because of mine enemies. Until I come before God with the same attitude that David had, in which he said, teach me thy ways. Show me what's right. Show me what I must do to be pleasing in thy sight. I'll never walk as God would have me to walk. John stated it like this in 1 John chapter 1, verses 6 and following. If we walk in the light as he is in the light, we have fellowship one with another, and the blood of Jesus cleanseth us from all sins. There are a number of present tense verbs in that passage in which John is trying to tell us, if I continue to walk in the light as he is in the light, the blood of Jesus will continually cleanse me from sin. But then, of course, I must be willing to acknowledge and confess those sins, as John says in 1 John chapter 1 and verse 9. If we say we have no sin, we're a liar and the truth is not in us. But if we recognize and we confess that sin, God is faithful and just to forgive us of all iniquity. Child of God who's striving to walk with God is an individual who wants to be taught by God's word and then has the desire to put away sin as he applies that word to his life. And then last of all, in his walk, he walks with the realization that we do have enemies. Look, if you will, at the last part of verses 11 and 12. Because of mine enemies, now verse 12, deliver me not over unto the will of mine adversaries, for false witnesses are risen up against me, and such as breathe out cruelty. I want you to notice, first of all, David's assessment of his enemies. They breathe out cruelty. May I suggest to you that those who are opposed to God, those who teach error, those who would lead men astray, there is no mild or insignificant false doctrine. They are enemies of God. As Paul wrote to the Philippians, Philippians chapter 3, for the cause of Christ, those who oppose God are enemies. It's been a number of years since I heard Brother Earl Edwards, I think it was, deliver a sermon with this title, Boxing with God. Today, I could not tell you what the points in that sermon was, but I do remember the title. It is a fearful thing to oppose God. And yet we look about us today and so many, from the common man who lives in Main Street, USA, up to the political leaders in our society, they are fighting against God. David realized the assessment of his enemy. They are cruel. But David also understood the aggression of his enemy. He realized that they were fighting a battle they intended to win, which, of course, they would not win. But David was going to counter by being engaged in the battle with his enemies. And so he closes this section out as he talks about the soldier walking
with this prayer, deliver me not unto the will of mine enemies, not for David's sake, but for the sake of God. If David was defeated, if the kingship was taken away from David, if his enemies were allowed to overthrow him, it would bring reproach upon God. And David recognized that. I would suggest to you as well that when we fail to live a faithful Christian life and we allow our enemies to overcome us and we give in to temptation, we engage in sin, we set the wrong kind of an example, not only do we show disrespect for ourselves, but we're basically saying disrespect for God is our Father. You know, the way that parents bring up children reflects whether they're bringing them up properly or not. And I'm sure that all of us from time to time have seen occasions where children simply despise the authority of their parents, and it is a reproach upon their parents and the child as well. But David wanted God to be glorified. He wanted God to be upheld, not himself. Now, the last part in this psalm is the soldier waiting. And this is verses 13 and 14. Let me read these two verses, and then we'll make a few comments. I had fainted unless I had believed to see the goodness of Jehovah. Let me just pause there for a moment. The American Standard Version, the King James as well, have the words, I had fainted, italicized. These are words that were inserted by the interpreters to help clarify the meaning of the passage under consideration. In this case, I think they did a remarkable job of placing those words there. But let me read the verse without those words. Unless I had believed to see the goodness of Jehovah in the land of the living. So I have to go back into the text and ask myself, unless what, David? Unless what? And you back up just one verse. He was talking about the enemies overthrowing David. Don't let the enemies overthrow me. And so he said, unless I had fainted, if I had fainted, if I had given in, then what would happen is the enemy would have appeared to have won the battle. So David said, if I had fainted, unless I had believed to see the goodness of Jehovah, that's what would have happened. David always kept his eyes on the goodness of God. So we continue our thought on this soldier waiting. Look at verse 14. Wait for Jehovah. Be strong and let thy heart take courage. Yea, wait thou for Jehovah. Two times the word wait is used. Sometimes we want to get in a hurry, don't we? Sometimes we want God to act now. You know, when I read the pages of the Old Testament and New Testament alike, there's one thing that stands out when it comes to God's dealings with man, and that is that God is on his timetable. We don't measure success by my lifetime. We don't measure success in our spiritual battles by a day or a month or a year. God measures success with regard to his battle against evil, sometimes over a period of a number of lifetimes. Look at how long it took for the scheme of redemption to unfold. And yet even those who were faithful saints, as that scheme unfolded and as God ever moved closer to the coming of the Christ and the beginning of the church in Acts chapter 2, even those Old Testament patriarchs had no idea where they were going. Peter wrote in 1 Peter chapter 1, verses 10 and following, as he talked about our salvation, he said, concerning which salvation the prophets sought and searched diligently, concerning what time or what manner of time the Spirit of Christ that was in them did point unto. And then later in that same passage, the Apostle Peter says something to this effect. He said, those things were for our benefit. We find our fulfillment, their fulfillment, in the Christian dispensation. And so David says you need to wait on God. One of my favorite passages that deals with this very thought is Isaiah chapter 40, verse 28. They that wait upon the Lord shall renew their strength. They shall mount up with wings as eagles. They shall run and not be weary, and they shall walk and not faint. Isaiah was saying the same thing that David is saying here. If I wait for God, if I am strong and I take courage and let God work things out in his own timetable, just always being submissive to him, then I'm going to be blessed in a remarkable way.
In fact, that 40th chapter in Isaiah, Isaiah makes this observation with regard to the blessings that we'll receive. For one thing, we're going to mount up with wings as eagles. If you've ever seen an eagle fly, you know he doesn't have to move his wings very much. He gathers the wind under that wing, and it lifts him up to greater height. He's able to deal with the storms of life simply by spreading his wings and waiting on God, as the application may be. But then second of all, Isaiah tells me that if I wait upon the Lord, I'm going to be able to run and not get weary. There are going to be occasions when I have to exercise my spiritual muscles, times of temptation, times of doubt, times of perhaps disappointment and even discouragement. The times will come, but if I wait on the Lord, I'll be able to spread those wings and mount up with wings as of eagles. And then he gives the last application. They will mount up with wings as eagles. They'll run and not be weary, and they'll walk and not faint. Isn't that what David is saying here? We're talking about the soldier walking and waiting and trusting in God. And so he gives the admonition, wait for the Lord. You be strong and let your heart take courage. Why? Because I know that God is eventually going to answer. And so as if to almost as a resounding admonition, he says, you wait for God, you fulfill your obligations. Yes, wait for Jehovah, and he will bless us. If you're not a child of God, if you've never investigated Christianity, I want to give you an invitation as we close this segment. There are great blessings that are presented in God's Word. I've often wondered how anyone could even endure life with all of its challenges without having God to look to, without trusting in Him and His promises. So I'd like to extend an invitation to those who have never obeyed the gospel of Christ, perhaps never investigated the churches of Christ, that you get in touch with Gospel Broadcasting Network and you express your desires and your sentiments to learn more. And we'll put you in contact with someone that can come teach you the Word of God, someone perhaps that even lives in your area. But we invite you to take the initiative to do that. But I do know that the Bible teaches me that if I hear the Word of God and I repent of my sins and I have faith that Jesus is the Son of God and I'm willing to repent of those sins of my life and to turn away and to acknowledge that He is the Son of God and then be buried with Him in baptism, that I will then arise to walk in new

Hello, my name is Cameron Freeman, and we are so glad that you're watching the Gospel Broadcasting Network. When a person starts a school or a new job, they are usually asked to bring a whole list of items, and that can be stressful, even expensive. At GBN, we ask you to only bring your Bible, a piece of paper, and a pencil, something to write with, so that if you have any questions for us, we might answer them. 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And once again, thank you for tuning in to GBN.

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1: 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Today we're going to begin talking about things precious. Things precious. Today we want to talk about the precious blood. The precious blood. Please stay tuned today. Now, on Getting to Know Your Bible, we offer a free Bible correspondence course. I emphasize it's free. There are so many people that have taken this course and have explained to us how beneficial the course was to them. And so we want you to have the opportunity to learn a little bit more about this course and how you can receive the course free of charge.
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1: The Apostle Peter, in his writings, uses the word precious a number of times. And one of those times is found in 1 Peter chapter 1 and in verses 18 and 19. For as much as you know that you are not redeemed with corruptible things, such as silver and gold, from the vain conduct received by tradition from your fathers, but by the precious blood of Christ, as of a lamb without blemish and without spot. I have an idea that there are some things that are precious to each one of us. And when we say something is precious, we mean that it is of value to us. We mean that it is important to us. For example, so far as this old world is concerned, there's not anything that is more precious to us than our family. You know, we love our families, and they are precious indeed. Our children, our spouses. And if you're old enough to have grandchildren, aren't they so wonderful? Aren't they precious? And then you think about the freedom that we enjoy in this country. Granted, some ways our freedom may have eroded just a little, but even if that is the case, we are still have more freedom in the United States than possibly any other country in the world. It is precious. Not only is that precious to us,

0: Our health ought to be precious. If you are enjoying a reasonably good measure of health, how thankful you ought to be. How precious it is indeed. Well, what's precious to God? What is it that is important to God? What is it that is valuable to God? And one of those things is the blood of His Son. In the text we just read earlier, Peter explained that we are not redeemed by material things like silver and like gold and the like, but it is by the precious blood of Christ that we are redeemed. But why would the inspired writer refer to this blood as being precious? Why is it so precious? So what I'd like to do on our program today is to give you some reasons why this blood ought to be precious to us because it was precious to God. And the first reason I want to suggest is because it was innocent blood. Jesus' blood was precious because it was innocent blood. You remember in Matthew chapter 27, Pilate asked the question, What then shall I do with Jesus who's called the Christ? You see, Pilate knew that Jesus had done nothing wrong. He referred to him as a just man, an innocent man. Well, the people began to cry and they said, crucify him, crucify him. And Pilate washed his hands. He said, I'm innocent of the blood of this just man. I'm not going to have his blood on my hands. Really? Pilate knew Jesus was innocent, and in spite of that, he turned Jesus, an innocent man, over to an angry mob. Jesus' blood was innocent because Jesus never sinned. And he was not guilty as he stood in the court of Pilate. He did no sin. 1 Peter 2:22. In 2 Corinthians 5:21, Paul said, he made him to be sin for us who knew no sin. Jesus knew no sin. Jesus was as innocent as a newborn babe. In Hebrews chapter 4 and verse 15, the Bible says, for we have not an high priest who cannot be touched with the feeling of our infirmities, but was tempted in all points, yet without sin. Jesus did not sin. Was he tempted? Absolutely. Read Matthew chapter 4, verse 1 and following. Jesus was tempted by the devil in the wilderness. He was tempted by the lust of the flesh, by the lust of the eye, and by the pride of life. Jesus did no sin. Jesus was an innocent man. His blood is precious for that very reason. I suggest to you this blood is precious blood because it was vicarious blood. Now, I know that sounds like a big word, but it's really not. It just simply means that Jesus shed his blood on behalf of or for the benefit of another. Jesus' blood was vicarious. He made him to be sin for us who knew no sin. Jesus, an innocent man, died for the guilty. His blood is precious because of that reason. When I think about what Jesus did on that cross, I realize that Jesus Christ was punished in my place. He endured the agony of the cross, and as someone has described it, he endured the agonies of hell on that cross. Have you ever really thought about that? Hell is described in the Bible as being a place of darkness, outer darkness. When Jesus died on the cross, the world was shrouded in darkness. Hell is described as a place of insatiable appetite and desire. In Luke 16, the poor man who died, the rich man said to Abraham, send Lazarus, that he may dip the tip of his finger in water and cool my tongue, for I'm tormented in this flame. His request was denied. Hell is a place of insatiable appetite and desire. And while Jesus was hanging on that cross, one of the seven sayings of Jesus was this, I thirst. I thirst. But not only that, hell was a place where a man is separated from God. In 2 Thessalonians chapter 1, beginning in verse 7, Paul wrote, and to you who are troubled, rest with us. When the Lord Jesus shall come from heaven with his mighty angels in flaming fire, taking vengeance on them who know not God, and obey not the gospel of our Lord Jesus Christ, who shall be punished with everlasting destruction, listen to it now, from the presence of the Lord. From the presence of the Lord. Hell is a place farthest removed from the presence of the Lord. While Jesus was hanging on the cross, one of those sayings of his was this, my God, why hast thou forsaken me? For a time God turned his back upon his son. His son was dying on that cross for the sins of the world. And God turned his back. He could not look upon that scene. Jesus Christ died in the place of all mankind. I read the story one time about a man who was working on he was a mason, and he was working on a building that was a block building. And as he was getting prepared, he noticed down below that there was a flock of sheep roaming around down beneath him in a pasture nearby. And one of those sheep wandered around and got near the building. And the man looked down, and it caused him to lose his footing. He slipped, and he fell from the scaffold that was almost to the very top of that massive building. But when he fell on that little lamb that was down there. It killed the lamb, but he cushioned the fall of the man, and the man lived. Man got to thinking about it. That lamb died for me. So the last stone he put in that building, he inscribed that on that stone in memory of the lamb that saved his life. He died for me. And then he put the date. You know, that's just a story. That's something that happened to a man. But almost 2,000 years ago, God gave his Lamb, the Lamb of God, to take away the sins of the world. And the reason he did that is because mankind has fallen into sin. And unless someone does something to help him, man, because of his sin, can be lost eternally. Eternally lost. And Jesus Christ was the one who died in our place. Jesus Christ paid the debt for sin. His blood is precious because, you see, it's vicarious blood. He died in my place. And he paid the debt. He did not owe that debt, but he paid it in full. And I had a debt that I could not pay. There's nothing that I could ever do to pay my way out of the pit of sin. But God sent his Lamb for that very reason. Precious blood. And how thankful each and every one of us ought to be today for the precious blood of Jesus. It is innocent blood, vicarious blood. But Jesus' blood is precious because it is abrogating blood. Now, I know that sounds like a big word, but again, let's break it down. What does that really mean? Well, it really means to blot out something, to take something out of the way. That's exactly what happened when Jesus died and shed his blood on Calvary. Listen to the Apostle Paul in Colossians 2:14, blotting out the handwriting of ordinances which was against us, taking it out of the way. Taking it out of the way and nailing it to the cross. When Jesus died to abrogate the Old Testament law, that is the law of Moses. Jesus Christ died to blot it out. Jesus Christ died to take it out of the way. Let's listen to some passages of Scripture. For example, in Galatians, the 3rd chapter, the Apostle Paul wrote, the law, what law? The law of Moses was a schoolmaster to do what? To bring us to Christ, that we might be justified by faith. But after that faith has come, we're no longer under a schoolmaster. You see, the law was just like a school bus bringing the children to school, bringing the children to the real teacher. And then at the end of the day, in ancient times, that tutor would take those children back home. But Jesus, the law was kind of was like a school bus bringing us to Jesus Christ, the teacher, that we might be justified by faith. But after Jesus has come, we are no longer under that law. Well, the question is, are we now justified by faith in Jesus Christ? If we are, then we're no longer under that Old Testament law, that is the law of Moses. Listen to Romans chapter 5 and verse 1. Therefore, being justified by faith, we have peace with God through our Lord Jesus Christ. Now, let's use just a little bit of logic here. Let's use some common sense. If the law served the purpose of bringing us to Jesus Christ, that is, it served that purpose for the Jewish world. They were the ones subject to that law, Deuteronomy 5, verses 1 through 5. And the purpose of that law, according to Galatians 3:19, was to restrain the Jewish people till the seed would come. That is, to keep the bloodline of Jesus pure until he would come into the world. He was the seed of Abraham, Galatians 3 and verse 16. And now that the seed, that is Jesus, has come, for the Jewish world to restrain them from sin, and when they did not follow that law, they fell into sin, and God would chastise them. They'd always come back. God wanted the bloodline to be pure through whom Jesus would come. And the law served its purpose. And we are no longer under that law. Look at what Paul wrote in Romans, the 7th chapter, in verse 4. Wherefore you become dead to the law. Were you dead to the law? By the body of Christ, that is, by the death of Christ. We are now dead to that law by the body of Christ. And so we're men are no longer subject to that law. Now, I've had people ask me this question when I would make some comments along this line. Does that mean, Brother Lambert, that you do not believe the Old Testament? Let me straighten that out right now. I believe every word of the Old Testament. I believe every word of it is true. But I am not amenable to the law of Moses. I'm not subject to the law of Moses. You see, it served its purpose in bringing men to Christ, the world to Christ. You see, we would not have Christ had it not been for the law to restrain the Jewish people and keep that bloodline pure. And so, yes, I believe every word of it. In Romans the 15th chapter in verse 4, Paul said, whatsoever things were written aforetime were written for our learning. What is he talking about? The Old Testament. The Old Testament is for our learning, and we learn by reading the Old Testament. Listen to Paul when he wrote to Timothy in 2 Timothy 3:14. Continue in the things that you have learned and has been assured of, knowing of whom that you have learned them, that from a child, you have known what? What did he know? The Holy Scriptures, which are able to make you wise unto salvation through faith, which is in Christ Jesus. You see, because of Jesus, we have now that which was promised and predicted in the Old Testament. Someone has rightly said that the Old Testament was the New Testament concealed, and that the New Testament is the Old Testament revealed. There's a scarlet cord that runs through the entirety of the Bible from beginning to end, and that scarlet cord is the story about the Redeemer that would come into this world and die for mankind. I believe every word of the Old Testament. It's not a question of believing it. It's a question, are we subject to it today? And we cannot be subject to a law that has been abrogated, that has been done away. And so it's precious blood. Precious blood, for three reasons that I've already given you. Number one, it is innocent blood. Number two, it is vicarious blood. That is, he did it for me. Number three, his blood is precious because it blotted out the old. It blotted out the Old Testament. But let me give you a fourth reason that this blood is precious. And it's precious because it is sealing blood. You see, when Jesus shed his blood, not only did he blot out the old, he sealed the new covenant with his blood. Listen to him in Matthew, the 26th chapter, verse 28. This is my blood of the new covenant. Of what covenant? The new covenant, not the old covenant, but of the new covenant, which was shed for many. Well, Jesus, why did you shed that blood? For the remission of sins. See, Jesus Christ shed his blood. What, for what purpose? He shed his blood for the remission of sins. And he sealed the New Testament. When Jesus died on the cross of Calvary, when he shed his blood on that cross, not only did he take the old out of the way, Jesus gave the New Testament. Turn in your Bibles, if you will, to the 9th chapter of Hebrews, and we want to read starting in verse number 15. And for this cause, he is the mediator of what? The New Testament. How did he do that? That by means of death. His death did that. His death, he became the mediator of the New Testament by his death. Why? For the redemption of the transgressions that were under the first testament. What is that first testament? The law of Moses. They which are called might receive the promise of eternal inheritance. For where a testament is, there also of necessity must be the death of the testator. The testator is the one who makes the testament. For a testament is, for where a testament is, there must also be necessity, the death of the testator. For a testament is of force. What does that mean? Enacted. A testament is enacted when? After men are dead. Otherwise, it is of no strength at all while the testator liveth. Now, let's analyze what we just read. Jesus Christ died, shedding his blood. And Jesus Christ abrogated the old law, but he sealed the New Testament. He is the mediator of the New Testament, and that was by his death. When Jesus shed his blood, he shed his blood for the sins of the whole world. I knew an elderly preacher, the late Gus Nichols, who used to say that when Jesus died, he shed his blood went all the way back to Adam, and it goes forward until the end of time for all men, for the benefit of the sins of all mankind, that is, of those that are obedient to God. And, for example, he would refer to someone in the Old Testament that would ask for forgiveness, and he would say, I believe that God forgave them. They had forgiveness, kind of like a promissory note. They had it in promise of the fact that Jesus one day would die upon the cross of Calvary to remit the sins of the whole world. I believe that's what Hebrews 9:15 is saying. Listen to it again. He is the mediator of the New Testament. That by means of death, for what? For the redemption, that is the forgiveness, the salvation of the transgressions that were under what law? That is the first law. Jesus died for all mankind. We're not living under that first law. We're living under the testament of Christ, that is the gospel. And all the promises of salvation that we have today are based not up on that old law, but on the new law that Jesus gave when he shed his blood on Calvary. And friends, that covenant, that testament, that gospel tells us to believe in him. That testament tells us that we must be willing to repent of our sins. That testament tells us that we must be willing to confess our faith in Jesus. And that is, penitent, confessing believers, we must be baptized into him. Jesus said it best, he that believeth and is baptized shall be saved. I want to thank you for watching today. Until we meet again, may the Lord bless and keep you.
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0: Jesus said, "He who believes and is baptized will be saved." But on a regular basis, people will object to the command to be baptized, saying the thief on the cross wasn't baptized, and yet he was saved. Dear friend, would you appreciate with me that the thief on the cross died before Jesus' death, burial, and resurrection? Romans chapter 10 and verse 9 says, "If you confess with your mouth the Lord Jesus and believe in your heart that God has raised him from the dead, you will be saved." The thief on the cross couldn't believe in the resurrection of Christ, because Christ had not yet even died.
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0: The Nettleton Church of Christ presents Let the Bible Speak, a program bringing you life's answers from the Word of God.
1: Thank you for joining us for Speaking the Truth in Love. I'm James Johnston, the minister of Nettleton Church of Christ in Jonesboro, Arkansas. 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I encourage you to visit us there. Our speaker today is Joshua DeMint, the minister of Pyburn Street Church of Christ in Pocahontas, Arkansas.

0: One of the greatest blessings that we have as children of God is the ability to go to our Heavenly Father in prayer and make our petitions known unto Him. In fact, the Apostle Paul tells us in 1 Thessalonians 5 and verse 17 that the Christian life is to be a life of prayer without ceasing. Yes, prayer is without a doubt a wonderful privilege that is afforded to the child of God, and it gives us a powerful advantage when it comes to troubling times. But it may surprise you to learn that the Bible also tells us that there are certain situations where we or those involved should stop praying, because we're told that those prayers will not do any good. First, we see that the lost sinner should stop praying to obtain salvation. While the Bible does not teach that those who are lost cannot pray, it does reveal that their prayers will not facilitate their salvation. In Acts 9, verses 10 and 11, we read, "And there was a certain disciple at Damascus named Ananias, and said to him, the Lord, and to him the Lord said in a vision, Ananias. And he said, Behold, I am here, Lord. And the Lord said unto him, Arise, and go into the street which is called Straight, and inquire in the house of Judas for one called Saul, for behold, he prayeth." This account is taking place 3 days after Jesus had appeared to Saul of Tarsus on the road to Damascus. You might remember Saul had been a great persecutor of the church, and he was traveling to Damascus to persecute Christians, to arrest them, to take them back to Jerusalem in chains. And as he traveled along, Jesus appeared to him and asked him why he was persecuting him. And Saul, acknowledging his faith in Jesus at that point, he said, "Lord, what would you have me to do?" And Jesus said to him, "Go into the city, and there it will be told you what you must do." Jesus then appeared to this righteous man by the name of Ananias, told Ananias to go and to find Saul because he was praying. Now, something that we need to understand from this story is we're told that Saul had been praying and fasting for 3 days at this point, but there was still something that was lacking in his life. He was still lost. Those prayers had not facilitated his salvation. In recounting his conversion in Acts 22 and verse 16, he says that when Ananias came to him, he recognized that here was a man who was changed, who had faith in Jesus, who was sorry for the things that he had done. He had repented of those things. And so he came to him and he said, "And now why tarriest thou? Arise and be baptized. Wash away thy sins, calling on the name of the Lord." Acts 10 and verses 1 through 4, we find the account of a man by the name of Cornelius. Cornelius is often described as the first Gentile convert. Well, even though Cornelius was a faithful man, a praying man, a devout man, he was not a saved man. He was instructed to send to Joppa and there to ask for a man by the name of Peter, and that Peter would come and tell him the things that he and all of his household would need to do in order to be saved, there in Acts 11 and verse 14. Well, Cornelius, we find, was not saved by being a good person. He was not saved by being a devout person in his system of beliefs. He was not saved by being a praying person. He was saved when he obeyed the words that Peter proclaimed to him. The Word of God was what saved him. It was not his prayers. In verse 48, we're told that Cornelius was commanded to be baptized. Well, he was baptized into Christ, and that facilitated his salvation. It was not something that he obtained by offering prayer to God. Friends, we need to understand that people who are not Christians cannot pray away their sins. They can't pray to God and ask God to just remove those sins from against them. Paul's statement in Romans 10, verses 13 through 17, about calling on the name of the Lord. Many people want to look at that statement and they say, well, this is saying that all I have to do is acknowledge faith in Jesus. All I have to do is cry out to Lord Jesus and ask Him to come into my heart and to forgive me. But we understand that this concept of calling on the name of the Lord is not the same as believing on Christ. Because one must believe, they must have faith before they can call on the Lord. But also praying to God, we recognize that calling on the name of the Lord is not praying to God. Because both Saul and Cornelius were praying people. But they were not saved through their prayer. Calling on the name of the Lord is not what brings about salvation. It is not talking about praying to God and asking for salvation. A person is only saved when they obey the word of the Lord. Jesus said, "Those who do the will of our Father in heaven will enter into the kingdom of heaven. Not everyone that acknowledges faith, not everyone that saith unto me, Lord, Lord, shall enter into the kingdom of heaven, but the one that does the will of my Father in heaven." The Apostle Paul also said in Romans 6, verses 3 through 5, he says that those who have been baptized into Christ have put on Christ. But then in that same chapter, if you skip down to verses 17 and 18, it says, "But God be thanked that ye were the servants of sin, but ye have obeyed from the heart that form of doctrine which was delivered to you. Being then made free from sin, ye became the servants of righteousness." So what we find is that to pray for salvation is not going to do us any good. We need to obey the Word of God. Second, we find that Christians need to stop praying for the kingdom to come. You may remember in Jesus' model prayer there in the in his Sermon on the Mount, Matthew chapter 6 and verse 10, he makes the statement, "Thy kingdom come." Well, at the time that Jesus uttered these words, the kingdom had not yet come. The message Jesus was proclaiming, that John the Baptizer had proclaimed, was still the kingdom of God is at hand. It's about to come, but it had not come as of yet. But in Mark 9 and verse 1, Jesus revealed that within the lifetime of some of those who were present on that occasion, the kingdom would come with power. So we find that the kingdom was going to come into establishment during the first century. Paul, speaking of Christ in Colossians 1 and verse 13, he said, "He hath delivered us from the power of darkness and translated us into the kingdom of his dear Son." Then in the opening remarks of the book of Revelation, we find John making the statement in chapter 1 and verse 9, "I, John, who also am your brother and companion in tribulation and in the kingdom." So if the kingdom has come into establishment, and we've noted several verses here that indicate the kingdom had come into establishment before these scriptures had been written, why would we continue to pray today for the kingdom to come? Why would we pray what we refer to as the Lord's Prayer and ask for the kingdom to come? Well, the kingdom has already come, so it would be out of order for us to do that. Because the kingdom is here, and those who are Christians are a part of that kingdom. Third, we need to recognize that the Christian who continues to live a life of willful sin should stop praying. The statement in John 9 and verse 31 says that God heareth not sinners. Friends, what we need to understand is this is not talking about someone who slips up from time to time, but when they recognize their mistake, they repent. This is referring to those who know that what they are doing is wrong, but they continue to reject, deny, and turn their backs on the will of God. That individual, their prayers are not going to be heard by God because they have essentially forfeited their salvation. Well, this was the charge that the Pharisees were levying against Jesus. They claimed that Jesus was rejecting God's will, when in fact, he was following God's will, but rejecting the will of the Pharisees. In Proverbs 28 and verse 9, Solomon said, "One who turns his ear from hearing the law, even his prayer, is an abomination." Then the psalmist stated in Psalm 66 and verse 18, If I regard iniquity in my heart, the Lord will not hear. Friends, if Jesus had truly been guilty of what the Pharisees were accusing him of, then he would not have been able to perform the miracles that he performed. He would not have been able to speak with the authority that he spoke with. He would not have had the power of God in him, because God can have no fellowship with sin. Jesus had to be sinless. He was innocent of these charges. Well, friends, in some ways, the same is very true today. God is not going to hear the prayers of an unrepentant sinner. Hebrews 10 and verse 26 says that if we sin willfully, there remaineth no more sacrifice for sin. Therefore, what the writer is telling us is that if a child of God is living in willful sin, he might as well stop praying, because God is not going to listen to any person who will not listen to him. Fourth, we need to understand that the unforgiving Christian should stop praying. Jesus taught in Matthew chapter 5, verses 23 through 24, another statement from the Sermon on the Mount. He said that the one who offends and the one who is offended both have obligations. They have responsibilities to undertake. He says, therefore, if thou bring thy gift to the altar, and there rememberest that thy brother hath aught against thee, leave there thy gift before the altar and go thy way. First be reconciled to thy brother, and then come and offer thy gift. Friends, what this is telling us is that we have a duty to go to anyone who has something against us and seek to resolve that matter. Now, to keep it to ourselves and to stew on it and develop hard feelings against those individuals, or even to go around and spread gossip to others about those things, friends, this is wrong. This is sinful. Even if we feel that that person is hard to approach or has no desire to do what is right, that's not an excuse for us to shirk our responsibility. We have to try. Jesus said in Matthew 18 and verse 15, moreover, if thy brother shall trespass against thee, go and tell him his fault between thee and him alone. So notice the procedure that's set out there. First, he says we're to go to that person. And if that person then fails to listen to us or shows no desire to rectify the situation, then we are to go to that person with two or three others. But then if he still will not listen, will not make that situation right, then we are to take it before the church. But all too often we want to reverse that order, because we feel that it's just too uncomfortable for us to handle that on our own. And we think if we tell somebody else about it, then that person might go and handle the situation for us. But friends, that's not the way that it's supposed to be. But the question that we need to ask, though, is why is this so crucial? Why is it important that we forgive those who have sinned against us, and we ask for forgiveness for those that are from those that we've sinned against? Why is that so important? Because in Matthew 6, verses 12 through 15, Jesus, in his model prayer, he said, and forgive us our debts as we forgive our debtors. He then went on to expound upon this further. He said, for if you forgive men their trespasses, your heavenly Father will also forgive you. But if you forgive not men their trespasses, neither will your Father forgive your trespasses. That's pretty serious. He says to fail to forgive is to destroy the bridge over which we must all pass in order to be forgiven of our sins. He says anyone that refuses to forgive his brother is not going to be forgiven by God, so they might as well quit asking. Quit praying for God's forgiveness if you're not willing to forgive the one that has wronged you. You're not going to get that forgiveness unless you're willing to give it. Fifth, the hypocritical Christian needs to stop praying. In Matthew 6, verses 5 through 8, Jesus says, and when thou prayest, thou shalt not be as the hypocrites are, for they love to pray, standing in the synagogues and in the corners of the streets, that they may be seen of men. Verily I say unto you, they have their reward. But thou, when thou prayest, enter into thy closet, and when thou hast shut thy door, pray to thy Father which is in secret. And thy Father which seeth in secret shall reward thee openly. But when ye pray, use not vain repetitions, as the heathen do, for they think they shall be heard for their much speaking. Be not ye therefore like unto them, for your Father knoweth what things ye have need of before ye ask. So here Jesus mentions three things that are typical of hypocritical prayers. And these are three things that should be avoided by every person as they pray to God. Well, the first thing that he mentions is praying merely to be seen of men. He talks about the Pharisees and how they would go out and parade themselves. They would go out into the most populous places, and they would stand and they would say prayers simply to draw the acclaim and the admiration of others. These hypocrites sought out those places because they knew the most people would see them. Their motives were wrong. Their motives were not to actually communicate with God, but for people to look at them and think how holy they were for being there and doing those things. Well, Jesus says those individuals have received their reward. They're not going to be rewarded by God because the reward they're receiving is the admiration of man. Secondly, he says that we are to avoid vain repetitions. Well, the question is, what makes a prayer vain? Well, the word repetitions means literally to stammer, to stutter, to babble or prate, or to repeat the same words in a meaningless cadence. One heathen example that we could look at from the New Testament would be the people of the city of Ephesus, when they stood there for hours and cried out over and over and over, "Great is Diana of the Ephesians." What this is talking about is merely speaking to be heard and to be admired for the length of our prayers. And thirdly, he says we need to avoid much speaking. Well, this not only condemns repetitious prayers, but it also limits the amount of speaking in prayer. I'm sure that we all know individuals or can think of those individuals in our mind's eye whose prayers sound more like sermons than prayers. We need to remember that when we pray, we're speaking to God. God knows what His Word says. He does not need us to preach His Word back to Him. Some great examples of this are those who are called upon to lead prayers in highly public settings. Preachers are often called upon to lead prayers before Congress or before other political arenas. And oftentimes these prayers are notorious for their length, notorious for the amount of words that are used. Those who lead prayers, especially at presidential inaugurations, seem to enjoy that limelight a little too much. Some of you probably remember John F. Kennedy's inauguration when he had Roman Catholic Cardinal Cushing come and lead the prayer before that assembly. Cardinal Cushing prayed for 17 and a half minutes. Or some of you that are older may remember when Amy McPherson prayed for 31 minutes and 10 seconds at Franklin Delano Roosevelt's inauguration. Somewhat comical, as soon as McPherson finished her prayer, the late humorist Will Rogers rose to the podium, and he made the statement at the end of her prayer. He said, "I didn't know anybody could think up that much to impress the Lord with in favor of a Democrat." Well, then others commented after that, said, "Leave it to a woman to lead the longest prayer in the history of American politics." Well, the point is that Christians who pray simply for the purpose of impressing others with the length of their prayers, with the things that they say, folks, they need to stop praying. Those prayers are hypocritical. They're not going to be accepted by God. So just briefly, as we bring this lesson full circle, what is considered acceptable prayer? Well, first, we need to pray in faith. James wrote in James 1, verses 6 and 7, "But let him ask in faith, nothing wavering, for he that wavereth is like a wave of the sea, driven with the wind and tossed. For let not that man think that he shall receive anything of the Lord. We also must pray that God's will, not ours, be done. 1 John 5 and verse 14 says, "And this is the confidence that we have in Him, that if we ask anything according to His will, He heareth us." Friends, we can pray in faith and at the same time know that God always knows what is best. Some of the things that we may ask for may not be what is best for us. It may not be the things that we need, and God knows that. So our desire should always be that God's will be done in every situation. Another thing we need to recognize is that we must pray through Jesus, not pray to Jesus. There's a growing trend among many religious groups and even some in the Lord's church today to address their prayers to Jesus instead of to God. But we find Paul instructing Timothy in 1 Timothy 2 and verse 5, "For there is one God and one mediator between God and man, the man Christ Jesus." So we understand that our prayers are to be addressed to God through Jesus. Jesus is the one who gives us the authority to communicate with God. He intercedes on our behalf with God. God is who we pray to. Jesus is who we pray through. And number four, we need to pray for every person that we have the duty to pray for. That would include our rulers. Paul told Timothy in 1 Timothy 2, verses 1 and 2, "I exhort thee therefore that first of all supplications, prayers, intercessions, and giving of thanks be made for all men, for kings, and for all that are in authority, that we may lead a quiet and peaceable life in all godliness and honesty." We're also to pray for our brothers and sisters in Christ. James 5:16 says, "Confess your faults one to another and pray for one another." Paul gave the example in Philippians 1, verses 9 and 10, "And this I pray, that your love may abound yet more and more in knowledge and in all judgment, that you may approve things that are excellent, that you may be sincere and without offense till the day of Christ." He was praying on behalf of his brothers and sisters. We're also to pray for those who are lost. Romans 10 and verse 1, Paul says, "Brethren, my heart's desire and prayer to God for Israel is that they might be saved." We're also to pray for the sick. John wrote to Gaius in 3 John verse 2, "I wish above all things that thou mayest prosper and be in health even as thy soul prospereth." We pray for the necessities of life. You remember Jesus prayed, "Give us this day our daily bread." And we're even to pray for our enemies. In Matthew 5 and verse 44, Jesus said, "But I say unto you, love your enemies, bless them that curse you, do good to them that hate you, and pray for them which despitefully use you and persecute you." And lastly, we pray for forgiveness. In Acts 8 and verse 22, Peter said, "Repent and pray God, if perhaps the thought of thine heart may be forgiven thee." Friends, this is talking about those who are children of God. Once we have been baptized into Christ, we gain access to the avenue of prayer. And when we recognize that we sin and fall short of the glory of God, we pray to God and we ask for His forgiveness. With all this in mind, we ask ourselves this question: are we on good speaking terms with God? Are we praying to Him as we should? Or are we allowing situations in our life to hinder those prayers? Friends, think about those things and have a blessed day.
1: We hope you've enjoyed studying the Bible with us today. We look forward to joining you again next time as we study the truth of God as it is found only in the Bible. If you'd like a free DVD of today's lesson, have a Bible question, would like to receive a free Bible correspondence course, or would like a copy of the two free books, Why I'm a Member of the Church of Christ and Basic Bible Lessons, please contact the Nettleton Church of Christ, Post Office Box 2216, Jonesboro, Arkansas, 72402. 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
2: The question, who is Jesus, is not as simple as it seems,
3: right?
2: Because there's so much to unpack. But we do have an issue in the world of people saying, okay, yeah, in theory, Jesus is just as great as Santa Claus. He's a great story. He helps children behave. But that's really it. Santa is not this, and Jesus is the same thing as Santa. How do we prove that Jesus is a real being? What would you do if someone asked for proof?
3: Well, there's extra biblical proof. We have the writings from the first century of historians. If all we had and people were to take the Bible and just say, look at it from a historical document, there is much proof about who he was associated with and all of that and coming before.

0: my Jesus knows just what I need. Oh, yes, he knows just what I
1: need. Hi, I'm Don Blackwell. This is Aaron Gallagher. Welcome back to Answering the Error. We are right in the middle of a discussion from a program. Can you tell us very briefly what it is, and then we're going to pick up in the middle of this video?
2: Sure. So it was submitted to us. The video is from That Christian Fam. It's a YouTube channel. And the video is the Church of Christ a cult? So a viewer submitted this to us. I reached out to Jermaine. That's his name. I reached out to him on Facebook about 8 months ago in October of 2022. So we're filming this in May of 2023. And I just said, hey, man, like, low pressure, I'd love to talk with you. I'll be friendly. Mm-hmm. We disagree. We're members of the Churches of Christ, the New Testament Church. Can we just talk, you know, privately? And he hasn't responded yet, but I hope that he will.
1: Okay. And we don't want you to be lost in the discussion. Go back and watch part one, and then this will flow smoothly. We're going to pick up at 4 minutes and 48 seconds.
3: Y'all, I don't care which way you slice it. If you're preaching and teaching that you have to be baptized in the Church of Christ in order to be saved, that right there is a cult.
1: All right. What he has done is he has said the Church of Christ is a cult, and he's going to give three reasons why. First, he says because we don't use instrumental music. We talked about that. Secondly, he says we're a cult because we teach that you have to be baptized in the Church of Christ. We don't teach that. I've never taught that. I've never heard anyone teach that. We are not saying, I want to emphasize, we are not saying that you have to be baptized in the Church of Christ. Mm-hmm. What we are saying is you have to be baptized for the remission of your sins, and you have to be baptized with the proper understanding of baptism. Mm-hmm. And so if you were baptized in a denomination and you did not have a proper understanding of baptism, you need to be rebaptized because you have to understand what you're doing. Right. Our Lord said baptism is for the remission of sins. If you've been baptized without that understanding or for some other purpose, then you need to do it again properly.
2: And you know, if you watch episode one, we deal with that much more extensively. But one thing I guess we talk about a lot, but I don't think I've talked about in episode one yet, is if you say, you know, well, Acts 2:38, baptism for the remission of sins. Well, that's out of context and all the different objections. Look at the Apostle Paul's conversion. Mm-hmm. Acts 9, Acts 22, and 26 tell you information. Acts 26 is what Jesus told Paul. Acts 9 is the first recorded account. Acts 22, Paul retells it. And if you put those together, you find out that Paul meets Jesus. He believes. He is obedient. He has a complete change of life. He stops persecuting Christians. He goes to the street called Straight in Damascus. He's there for 3 days. He's fasting. He's not eating or drinking. He's praying. He has a miraculous vision. He's miraculously healed. All those things happen. And yet in Acts 22:16, Ananias tells him, why are you waiting? Arise and be baptized and wash away your sins. Yeah. And he says, in being baptized, you're doing two things, washing away sins and you're calling on the name of the Lord.
1: Right.
2: When you're being baptized, you need to understand what you're doing because it's your appeal to God. Lord, save me in faith. And so if you're baptized thinking you're already saved, how are you appealing to God?
1: Right.
2: And so that's what the New Testament teaches. And he said that that's cultish. And so basically, we would say is, go watch episode one. We deal with this in much more detail, and we think that that will sort of summarize that we don't teach that for you.
1: I do want to say this because we have a lot of resources on the resource page, and I encourage people to use this. When he made the accusation that if you oppose instrumental music, then you're a cult, we gave some good quotes from denominational people, and we pointed out that the church and believers for hundreds of years rejected instruments. Now, when it comes to being baptized, we also have some resources about which early believers, what
2: That's
1: they
2: right.
1: believe in and taught about baptism. And we've got some of that on the resource page. Would you like to say something about that?
2: Yeah, so we'll have a couple different links to a website, bible.ca, which has a whole different section that's really cool. A member of the church, Stephen Rudd, runs it. And it's all early church fathers, anti-Nicene fathers, they call them different things, post-apostolic fathers,

0: just the guys after the apostles, before the Nicene Creed. Anyway, we'll have a link. It says what early Christians believe. Mm-hmm. We'll have a link to what they talked about instruments. We'll have a link to what they talked about with regards to baptism. And if you get curious and want to browse other things, he has other ones on there as well. But we'll have that on the Answering the Error resource page. There'll be a QR code on the screen right now.
1: And of course, it doesn't matter what people believe. We want to go back to the Bible. Mm-hmm. But we're simply trying to make the point that based off of history, mm-hmm. this man is claiming that the first 1,500 years of, quote, Christianity, that all of those people would have been a cult.
0: Yeah, I'd even say 1,800 years.
1: Yeah.
0: So okay. Literally, you have everybody before 1,800 in the U.S., everyone's been a member of a cult,
1: okay,
0: according to the logic.
1: Yeah. So yeah. According to his logic, mm-hmm. it's not a statement based on facts. It's just a statement to slander us.
0: Yeah, I agree.
1: All right. Let's go on to 4 minutes and 59 seconds.
2: Lastly, number three, they believe that water baptism is a requirement to be saved. And the scripture they always run to is in the book of Acts, chapter 2, verses 37 and 38. Now, what we have to understand about the book of Acts is that, listen, when you look at the word of God, you have to understand that it is comprised of books that we go to establish doctrine within the church, and books that simply record history. Well, the book of Acts simply is recorded history. It records the acts that were done by the apostles. This is not a book that you go to establish doctrine and theology in the church. But we're going to go ahead and play the game.
1: All right. He gives three reasons that we are a cult. Number one, he says because we don't use instrumental music. Number two, he says we believe that you have to be baptized in the Church of Christ, which we don't believe. We talked about that at length. And the third reason he says that we are a cult is because we believe water baptism is required for salvation. Now, again, we're going to point out, if you look at the definitions of a cult, these don't meet the definitions. He should have entitled this, "Here are three reasons why I disagree with the Church of Christ." Now, the third reason he says we're a cult is water baptism is required for salvation. The question is, does the Bible teach that water baptism is required for salvation? Listen to this. Mark 16:16, Jesus said, "He who believes and is baptized will be saved." Does this sound like Jesus said that baptism is required for salvation? Very plainly, very obviously, it does. Romans 6:4 says that we are buried with Christ in baptism, and we are raised to walk in newness of life. We get the new life when we come out of the watery grave of baptism. Now, the question is it water baptism that is required? Because he seems to be hammering on this. When you get to the book of Ephesians and chapter 4:5, the Bible says that there is one baptism. By the time you get to that point in history, there is one baptism. Is that water baptism that is required? In Acts 8:35, the Bible says that Philip taught the gospel to this Ethiopian man, the Ethiopian eunuch, and it says specifically in Acts 8:35 that he preached Jesus to him. Then Acts 8:36 says, "Now as they went down the road, they came to some water. And the eunuch said, 'See, here is water. What hinders me from being baptized?'" You keep reading, you get to verse 38. "So he commanded the chariot to stand still, and both Philip and the eunuch went down into the water, and he baptized him. Now when they came up out of the water, the Spirit of God caught him away." It is interesting, he teaches Christ to him. After teaching Christ, he concludes from that he needs to be baptized. Now, we learn from that that if you preach Christ, you're going to preach baptism. What kind of baptism do you preach when you preach Christ? Well, the Bible says he saw water, and he said, "See, here is water." Apparently, Philip, in preaching Christ, taught baptism, and it was baptism in water, because that's the connection. Now, he doesn't correct this Ethiopian man and say, no, baptism's not necessary. He says, of course it is. And he doesn't say, "You misunderstood. I didn't mean water baptism." He said, "See, here is water." He made the connection properly that baptism is required when you preach Christ, and that it is water baptism. And then notice how it's emphasized in the text. They came to a certain water. He said, see, here is water. They went down into the water. When they came up out of the water, the Bible is emphasizing to us the fact that baptism is required and it is water baptism. When you get to Acts chapter 10 and verse 47, Peter asked the question about Cornelius, can any forbid water that these should not be baptized who have received the Holy Spirit just as we? And he commanded him to be baptized in the name of the Lord. The baptism that is the one baptism of Ephesians 4:5, the baptism that is in the name of the Lord is water baptism. And so he says the fact that they command water baptism indicates that they are a cult. Philip taught water baptism. Peter was teaching water baptism in Acts chapter 10.
0: Yeah, you know, and I think you mentioned Mark 16:16. The New King James, he who believes and is baptized will be saved, mm-hmm. but he who does not believe will be condemned. I personally, in this verse, like the New American Standard. I think it does a better job with the verbs. This is what the New American Standard says. He who has believed, aorist participle, and has been baptized, future verb, shall be saved. Mm-hmm. So, you know, belief and is baptized are aorist participles. Shall be saved is a future, the main verb, right? Mm-hmm. It's future passive indicative. This is what A.T. Robertson, a Baptist, who disagreed with the theology, he says the Greek never uses the aorist participle for subsequent or after action. So, Ray Summers, the aorist participle, belief and baptism, indicates action preceding, before, the action of the main verb, salvation. Mm-hmm. So, I mean, it's like, how could God have made this more clear? In the original languages, he literally uses Greek, which can tell you actions that have to take place before salvation. And he does that to the point where Greek scholars, Ray Summers and A.T. Robertson, say belief and baptism have to both occur before salvation. I mean, I've got Linsky. Both acts, belief and baptism, would precede the future shall be saved, the act, sosthetize, whatever. So you've got grammar. You've got the tenor, the of summary, the analogy of faith, which means all the scriptures together, which is basically a fancy word for Psalm 119, 160, the sum of thy word is truth. So many passages that show somebody who believes, but they aren't saved, John 12, 42. Somebody who won't confess, Acts 12, 42, they're not saved, Acts 12, 42, John 12, 42. And you have the account of Paul, who's done every single thing people come up with, but they're not saved until they arise and are baptized. So the Bible teaches it, I mean, just clearly over and over and over, to the point where, you know, we could spend, I don't know, much more time than we need to. We talked about it a lot in episode one. Yeah. On the Answer in the Air resource page, we've done 3, 4, 5, 6, 7 episodes already yeah. on this exact topic. Yeah. And so I would recommend go to the Answer in the Air resource page. We also have your video on Cornelius. Mm-hmm. Acts 10, people get really tied up in Acts 10, 11. Yeah. They think that the miraculous Holy Spirit baptism shows salvation. It doesn't.
1: Yeah.
0: You know, people spoke, Caiaphas spoke by the inspiration of the Holy Spirit. Yeah. He was the one who killed Jesus, you yeah. know, so he obviously wasn't saved. So yeah. go watch the Answer in the Air resource page, watch Don's Cornelius video, watch the Do I Need to Be Rebaptized video,
1: yeah.
0: and then watch our other episodes of Answer in the Air about baptism.
1: Now, he also says something very important in this section. He says there are books that we go to establish doctrine within the church, and there are books that simply record history. Then he says Acts is not a book that we go to establish doctrine. Mm-hmm. I believe the reason he's saying this, number one, is the book of Acts so clearly teaches water baptism for the remission of sins, and so he wants to get away from that. Mm-hmm. And so he says Acts is just a book of history. It's not a book of doctrine. Mm-hmm. I would point out 2 Timothy 3:16 says, all scripture is given by inspiration of God and is profitable for doctrine, reproof, correction, instruction in righteousness. But listen to this. All scripture is profitable for doctrine. Mm-hmm. And so the book of Acts, if it's scripture, it's profitable for doctrine. So if he says Acts is not doctrine, then he's saying Acts is not scripture. A second implication would be this. He says it's just history, not doctrine. We need to look at other books to see how to be saved. The implication of that would be when you read the history of the book of Acts, the things that they were doing to be saved are irrelevant. It doesn't matter. We need to look at other passages. And so what they did to be saved, that's not what we're going to do. We're going to do something that is completely contradictory. What do you think about this statement that he makes, that the book of Acts is just history?
0: I think you hit the nail on the head. They fabricate this argument because they know that they can't answer the conversion accounts in the book of Acts.
1: Right.
0: This is not unique to him.
1: Yeah.
0: I've heard many people use this. They'll also word it a different way. They'll say, the book of Acts is descriptive,
1: yes,
0: describing what happened. And they'll say, it's not prescriptive. It's not a prescription of what you need to do.
1: Right.
0: In my debates with Trey, he tried this argument as well.
1: Yeah.
0: And what I said is the same thing you just said. I said, yeah, Trey, 2 Timothy 3:16, all scripture mm-hmm. is given by God. It's profitable for doctrine, teaching. That's what that word means. And so I said, is Acts 20:35 scripture, the words of Jesus? I think Acts 25 is the only place where you have a quote from Jesus in Acts that was not in the Gospels. Acts 20:35 says this, I've shown you in every way, by laboring like this, that you must support the weak. And remember the words of the Lord Jesus, that he said, it is more blessed to give than to receive. Can I not use the words of Jesus, it's more blessed to give than to receive, as doctrine? And of course the answer is, of course Acts is doctrine.
1: Yeah.
0: I'm going to see if the editors can put a little light bulb here, right? Or just imagine one. Remember earlier when we were discussing instrumental music,
1: mm-hmm.
0: and I said, remember this, because earlier in our discussion on point one, instrumental music, he said you could get authority for instrumental music where?
1: From the Old Testament.
0: From the law of Moses, yeah, given to the nation of Israel, not given to us, Deuteronomy 5:1-5.
1: Mm-hmm.
0: He uses that as authority for New Testament worship and doctrine.
1: Mm-hmm.
0: And yet he's not going to let us use the book of Acts, a New Testament book,
1: yeah,
0: written by inspiration. Jesus told the apostles, the Holy Spirit's going to guide you into all truth, John 16:12-15. The things you write are for me. The apostles are in the New Testament, the inspired writers, like Luke. They write what the Holy Spirit inspired them to use. It's definitely scripture, unless he's going to say Acts isn't scripture. He wouldn't do that. But I just don't think he'll be consistent on this. In fact, I remember when we first researched this, I went and looked through his videos and found I was looking for something from the Gospels,
1: mm-hmm.
0: because Acts is a narrative historical account. What mm-hmm. are the Gospels?
1: History of
0: narrative
1: of Jesus.
0: Yeah, narrative historical accounts. They're the history of the life of Jesus.
1: Yeah.
0: Can we use them for doctrine?
1: Sure.
0: I mean, what in the Gospels, the Sermon on the Mount,
1: yeah,
0: can we use that for doctrine?
1: Yeah.
0: If I'm teaching about lust, can I use Matthew 5?
1: The Great Commission.
0: Absolutely.
1: Matthew chapter 18, how to deal with a brother who is in sin. You would be taking away all of the teachings of Jesus mm-hmm. if we're going to say, well, that's just history.
0: Mm-hmm. And so, think about this. He says you go to Romans through Revelation. I don't know if he said Romans through Revelation, or he just said, let's go to a book that's going to establish doctrine. He's going to go to Romans.
1: Yeah.
0: Think about this. If the book of Acts has nothing to do with doctrine and teaching, and the book of Romans through Revelation is what you get doctrine from, he's going to say that it is doctrinal to baptize people who are already saved.
1: Yeah.
0: You know, Romans through Revelation, not one single time does any inspired writer say, hey, now that you're saved, you should be baptized.
1: Yeah.
0: You know, hey, now that you're saved, as an outward sign of an inward change, you should be baptized. Nowhere.
1: Right.
0: The Romans through Revelation, the epistles, they all assume, they assert that the person who is a Christian has already been baptized.
1: Right.
0: In Colossians 2, Galatians 3, Ephesians 2, we've raised up, verses 5, 6, they always point back to when they died to sin was when you were baptized.
1: Right.
0: So all the Romans through Revelation, the epistles written to save people, they all assume and imply that every single one of them has been baptized.
1: Yeah.
0: Well, why? Because they taught you didn't become a Christian until you were baptized.
1: Yeah. It's something very, very important that people need to understand, and that is when you read Romans through Revelation, this is written to people who are already Christians.
0: Mm-hmm.
1: And I remember when I was a kid, I attended a denominational school, a Baptist, a private school for a while. And I remember they were teaching us how to be saved. And they would go to 1 John 1:7-9. If we confess our sins, he's faithful and just to forgive us our sins and to cleanse us of all unrighteousness. Mm-hmm. And they would say, that's what you need to do. You need to confess your sins and pray to the Lord, and he will forgive you and you will become a Christian. But if you read 1 John, this is written to people who are already children of God. They were already Christians. This is telling a Christian, a saved person, what to do after you have become a Christian. And you said again, now you pray. And so we've got to keep in mind, the book of Acts was telling people how to become Christians. If we want to become a Christian, we're going to go back and do what they did in the book of Acts. Revelation, or Romans through Revelation, was written to people who were already Christians.
0: You know, Acts 15, the Jerusalem Council, mm-hmm. the apostles come together and say what? This is a decision from the Holy Spirit, mm-hmm. and he gives them a doctrinal decision.
1: That's right.
0: So, I mean, it's not a good argument. I think it's fabricated. Why? To try to get away from Acts. One thing, there's a quote in chapter 5 of the Baptist, the Hiscox Standard Manual for Baptist Churches. Mm-hmm. I'll try to throw up an image on the screen. This is what the quote says. This is from the Baptist Manual, mm-hmm. Hiscox Standard Manual for Baptist Churches. It is most likely in the apostolic age, when there was but one Lord, one faith, one baptism, Ephesians 4:5, and no differing denominations existed. So they admit that, right? Mm-hmm. It says, the baptism of a convert by that very act constituted him a member of the church and at once endowed him with all the rights and privileges of full membership. Listen to this. In that sense, baptism was the door into the church. Hmm. Now, it is different.
1: Wow.
0: So they write, this is what the New Testament taught, but now it's different. There were no denominations, but now it's different. Right. Baptism was how the door into the church, but now it's different. Right. And this, if you have not watched our Answer in the Error episodes where we respond to cultish, go watch this, because I want you to see that this same attitude that exists in the Standard Manual for Baptist Churches exists today. Trey Fisher talks about, in the cultish episode, he scolds, he says, you know, I've got some of my Baptist brothers who will go to these retreats, and they're baptizing people spontaneously,
1: yeah,
0: like they did in the Bible, and he's scolding them for it. And in our response, I can't remember which episode of 6 it is, so it's 6 parts, you got to watch them all to find it, but I talked about this story from the 1800s, of a new Baptist pastor who goes fishing with his buddy.
1: Yeah.
0: And his buddy's not a Christian in his eyes. And his buddy sees water, and they're talking about Jesus. And he says, here's water, what hinders me from being baptized? He quotes what the Ethiopian eunuch says. And this Baptist preacher, you know how he responds? Not the way Baptist Manual would say, or how Trey would say. He said, well, if you believe with all your heart, you may. So this Baptist preacher reenacts Acts 8 perfectly, the biblical way, and baptizes that man. The next Sunday, they go before the church, and the Baptist church rejects his baptism because it was against the Baptist manual, but it matched the Bible. They rejected his baptism because he did it just like in the Bible.
1: Right.
0: And they actually scolded that Baptist pastor and said, don't you ever do that again.
1: Yeah.
0: Don't you ever baptize somebody like Philip did in Acts chapter 8.
1: Right.
0: This attitude has existed for hundreds of years. And it will continue to exist. Some of the early writers say that the Gnostic heretics' first aim was to destroy baptism. And don't think that the way the devil worked through the Gnostics, he's not working today.
1: Yeah.
0: His number one goal is to destroy the baptism, the purpose of baptism. That's how the devil works.
1: That's right.
0: He can get you to believe, great. Confess, great. Change your life, great.
1: Yeah.
0: But if he can keep you away from being baptized, the biblical reason, he keeps you away from the blood of Christ.
1: That's right. If I were to summarize the argument that Jermaine makes here, it is, the way they were saved doesn't apply to us. Mm-hmm. We are not saved the same way that they were in the book of Acts.
0: That's right.
1: All right, let's go to the next segment, starting at 5 minutes, 43 seconds.
2: Let's look at Acts 2, verse 37 and 38. It says, therefore, let all Israel be assured of this. God has made this Jesus, whom you crucified, both Lord and Messiah. Now, he was answering a question. It says, when the people heard this, they were cut to the heart and said to Peter and the other apostles, brothers, what shall we do? Now, he was answering the question, so he replied in verse 38. Peter said this. Peter replied, repent and be baptized, every one of you, in the name of Jesus Christ for the forgiveness of your sins, and you will receive the gift of the Holy Spirit. Now, in the spirit of the Great Commission, Peter was simply telling them, listen, this is what we come to do. This is what you have to do. You have to accept Jesus Christ as your Lord and Savior by repenting. And also, you have to be baptized.
1: In this segment, he references Acts 2, 37 and 38, and he says, Peter was simply telling them to accept Jesus as your Lord and Savior by repenting, and then later, you have to be baptized. And that's not what it says.
0: No.
1: If you read it, that is not, I would encourage people to go and read it. Peter is not telling people, accept Jesus as your Lord and Savior. That's not what he says at all. Mm-hmm. He doesn't say later be baptized. Mm-hmm. He says repent and be baptized for the remission of your sins. What he says, what Germain says, accept Jesus as your Lord and Savior. Peter didn't say that. No apostle ever says that. You never find that in the book of Acts, not once. Mm-hmm. What would you comment? How would you explain his argument here?
0: Well, this is, I mean, I don't want to say tactic, but that's just a word I'll use. It's a common tactic where guys will read a verse, like Germain, he reads, repent and be baptized for the forgiveness of your sins. But then he explains what that means. In his explanation, he says, well, that meant accept Jesus Christ as your Lord and Savior. You hit the nail on the head. Scripture never says that. What he's trying to do is to separate repentance and baptism. Yeah. So there are lots of ways that people try to get around Acts 2:37 and 38. Mm-hmm. I believe we did a four-part series with Alan Parr on Do I Have to Be Baptized to Be Saved? It's four episodes in the 20s of our episodes. And in that one, I believe he tried to say that the word ace, for, means because of.
1: Yeah.
0: We dealt with that. Those episodes will be on the Answer in the Air resource page. I have a 20-page paper I wrote on that.
1: Yeah.
0: That argument falls apart. It's an argument from English, not the original languages. No reputable, I would say, Greek scholar holds that position. He's taking a different approach. What he's trying to say is repentance is what forgives your sins, and baptism comes later. Right. There's a few ways we can show that this is false. The first way is to say, is there anybody in Scripture that repented and their sins weren't forgiven yet? Look at the conversion of the Apostle Paul.
1: Yeah.
0: He obviously was repentant when he prayed and fasted for 3 days, and yet he was not saved. If you want to get technical, some people will try to make this argument. It's called by some the grammatical argument.
1: Mm-hmm.
0: They will say, well, you know, repentance is this person in number, and baptism is this person in number. So they try to get baptism and repentance separated in the Greek.
1: Yeah.
0: So they can say, repent for their forgiveness of your sins and be baptized later. Let me read you these. So I know somebody who wrote, Dr. Bruce Metzger from Princeton Theological Seminary, the American Bible Society, United Bible Society. He's an incredible Greek scholar. You could probably make the case for one of the greatest ever. And they asked him this question. They said, the phrase in Acts 2:3 is ace, which means unto, directional, it's the preposition, aphesin, which means to send away, mm-hmm. to loose, and harmartion, which is sin.
1: Mm-hmm.
0: So this is the question they asked Bruce Metzger. They asked him, does repentance and baptism both connect with for the forgiveness of sins, or is just repentance? This is his response. Bruce Metzger, in my view, the phrase ace, aphesin, harmartion, that's for the remission of sins, in Acts 2:38 applies to both of the preceding verbs. With all good wishes, sincerely yours, Bruce Metzger. Arthur Farstad, who was the chairman of the New King James Translation Committee, the general editor of the New King James, he said this to that same question. The expression ace, aphesin, harmartion, for the remission of sins, is a prepositional phrase with no verbal endings or singular or plural endings. I would certainly agree that grammatically it can go with both repentance and baptism. In fact, I think that it does go with both of them. Exactly what the interpretation is another question. So you have these Greek scholars, and I've got more, but they basically say, look, repentance and baptism are connected before the forgiveness of sins. So that's really what he's trying to say. He's trying to take a different approach, but that's all it is. None of these arguments are new. If you watch enough videos, you see that there's two or three ways that people try to get around each passage. And once you study it, you realize that it's just an attempt to say, well, God said this, but he didn't mean it.
1: Yeah.
0: That's really what it is.
1: You know, it's very interesting to me that when you read passages about baptism, they're very simple. Even a child can understand it, like Mark 16:16. Mm-hmm. He that believes and is baptized will be saved. Very, very easy. Mm-hmm. Acts 2:38, that repent and be baptized for the remission of sins. Very, very easy. But they make complicated grammatical arguments, person, number, disagreement. If you understand all of these deep theological and grammatical arguments, then you can do away with baptism. The Lord is not trying to trick us.
0: No.
1: The Lord is not trying to say that you have to be a Greek scholar in order to go to heaven. The Lord desires that we would all be saved. And the fact is, it means what it says very simply here.
0: In fact, on the Answer in the Air resource page, I'm going to put a Christian Courier article where Wayne Jackson, that's the one I was referring to, he wrote not only to those two, but to many more.
1: Mm-hmm.
0: He wrote another one. I'll let you read it for yourself. Go check out the article. William Arndt, mm-hmm. which if you ever heard of BDAG, the Greek lexicon that's very highly respected,
1: mm-hmm.
0: the BDA, the mm-hmm. A stands for Arndt, his name.
1: Mm-hmm.
0: And he wrote him. And what he basically said is, yes, that they, it does apply to both of them, repent and be baptized. There's so many Greek scholars. And the guys that allow Greek to be present over their theology, they'll say, no, it applies to both. Now, they'll say, well, I don't agree with that, and maybe they have a different way to explain it.
3: Yeah.
0: But I'll put that article in the resource page, so you can click, or you can actually hold your phone up on the QR code, or you can go to GBN's website, resources, answer in the air resource page, and you can see all these things we're referencing. We want to show you. You can go check it out yourself. You don't have to take our word for it.
1: Yeah, we talked about this at length, and you referenced it. The most common argument I hear people make about Acts 2:38 is that repent and be baptized for the remission of sins. The word for in English is the Greek word eis. They say that it means because of. Repent and be baptized because you already have remission of sins. That word because of, or the word ace that they say means because of, is a word that never means because of.
0: No.
1: It is a word that is always forward-looking. The word ace appears about almost 2,000 times, 1,773 times in the New Testament, and it never means because of. And so they're asserting this argument because this is such a powerful passage teaching that baptism is for the remission of sins.
0: Well, you know, Romans 10:10, belief is unto righteousness.
1: Mm-hmm.
0: Is repentance, is belief because you're already righteous? No. Acts 11:18, repentance unto life, ace. So do you repent because you already have life? No. Confession is unto salvation, Romans 10:10, that's ace. So do you confess because you're already saved? No. I mean, but when it gets to Acts 2:38, baptism is for the forgiveness of sins. Same Greek word, same situation. They say, oh, whoa, wait a minute. No, it means because here. Why? It doesn't fit your theology.
1: Yeah.
0: And A.T. Robertson even said, I have the resource, I don't remember where it is offhand. He even said that some people will, in reference to Acts 2:38,
1: mm-hmm.
0: he shows it's the same Greek construction of Matthew 26:28. Jesus
1: right.
0: Christ shed his blood for the remission. Now, did Jesus shed his blood because sins are forgiven already?
1: Yeah.
0: No, he shed his blood looking towards the forgiveness of sins that were in Jesus' blood. And A.T. Robertson, who's a Baptist, did not believe in baptism for the remission of sins.
1: Right.
0: He said in Acts 2:38, one will interpret this according to his theology.
1: Right.
0: So he says, we know what the grammar says, but you can basically interpret it however you want that matches your theological beliefs.
1: That's right.
0: If that's not, I mean, just picking what you want and not what the text says, I don't know what else is.
1: Yeah, that's
0: yeah.
1: right.
0: Yeah.
1: All right, let's move on to 6 minutes, 40 seconds.
2: Now, the reason why he told them to be baptized is that so they could show an outward expression to people that they have accepted Jesus Christ as their Lord and Savior. And that's exactly what we believe, the biblical followers of Jesus Christ. We believe that the water baptism is nothing but an outward expression of something that has already taken place in your heart.
1: In this short 20-second segment, he says the reason that Peter told them to be baptized was to show an outward expression that they had accepted Jesus. I hear people say that very frequently, that baptism is an outward expression of an inward grace. He doesn't say that. There's nothing mentioned about an outward expression of an inward grace. That's made up. It is concocted. Mm-hmm. Peter says you must be baptized for the remission of sins. He gives a totally different explanation. How would you illustrate to someone that it is not an outward expression of an inward grace?
0: Yeah, so this is sort of the standard reason that most non-denominational churches, community churches, a lot of Baptist churches give. They say that it's an outward sign of an inward change. They'll say things like, you're going public with your faith. This is to show the world that you're going public with your faith in Jesus. This is actually the reason they don't have spontaneous baptisms in Scripture. It's the reason whenever you said, hey, I want to be baptized, and the guy at your school growing up said, we don't have water in the baptistry,
1: yeah.
0: That wouldn't be a problem. I'd say, well, let's go to a swimming pool.
1: Yeah.
0: You know, we can find one. We're in the South.
1: Sure.
0: You know, there's lots of reasons people come up with, but the outward sign of an inward change, you're going public with your faith. Obviously, I want to go to Scripture.
1: Mm-hmm.
0: I would go to Acts 16, 25 through 34, the story of the Philippian jailer.
1: Yeah.
0: Acts 16, 25 says it's midnight.
1: Yeah.
0: They're singing hymns. There's an earthquake. The guy's about to kill himself. He thinks all his prisoners are gone. He's going to die anyway. Might as well have honor and do it himself.
1: Right.
0: And then Paul says, hey, don't harm yourself. We're all here. And then he says, what must I do to be saved? And most people stop reading right there.
1: Right.
0: Because he says, believe in verse 31. Verse 32 says they taught the word of the Lord to him. They taught him. And then it says, verse 33 and verse 34, They went and washed his stripes. That's repentance. Some people say, why'd they take the time to wash his stripes? Because repentance is a prerequisite to baptism. And they baptized him. Now, let me ask you this. It says in the same hour of the night they baptized him. Acts 16:34, I think it's where it's same hour of the night, which is midnight, Acts 16:25.
1: Mm-hmm.
0: Why didn't they go door knocking? Well, wait a minute. Before we baptize you and your household, we need to wake up the city of Philippi.
1: Right.
0: We need to wake everybody up. Hey, the Philippian jailer and his household are going public with their faith. Wake up and see it. Or why didn't they say, well, hey, let's wait. We know you'll be baptized, but look, you're already saved. Let's wait till tomorrow morning. When everyone's up and walking around the market, we'll go and make a big announcement. Hey, everybody, the Philippian jailer and his family would like to show their outward sign of the inward change. They'd like to show the city of Philippi they're going public with their faith.
1: Yeah.
0: Because that's not what baptism is for.
1: Right.
0: They realized this guy's lost in his sins, his household is lost in their sins, and they wanted to baptize him immediately. Acts 8, the Ethiopian eunuch, they're traveling through a deserted place, which doesn't mean there's no water. Mark 6, they took a boat to a deserted place. It just means there's no people. But there's water. Here's water. What hinders me from being baptized? Philip didn't say to the eunuch, well, hey, wait a minute, man. You've only got a couple people in your... We got to wait till we get to a big city. Yep. So we can show the world that you're going public with your faith. You don't see that in Scripture. And the other thing is, there's no verses for it. And I would say this, if your church does this, I had a guy in Oahu, Hawaii once who reached out to me. Aaron, I've been watching the podcast, answering there. I know I need to be baptized. I signed up on the list at my church, and I'm going to be baptized in a few weeks. And I said, respectfully, man, you need to leave that church.
1: Yeah.
0: Nobody in Scripture did that. Nobody in the Bible, can you show me anywhere? I'll give you $1,000. It's going on the internet. $1,000 to anybody who can show me somewhere in Scripture where someone realized they were lost in sin and they said, hey, let's sign up on a list. Let's get 10, 12 people and we'll baptize you on Baptism Sunday in front of the whole congregation.
1: Yeah.
0: No one ever did that in Scripture because right. they knew that baptism was the point at which you are washed of your sins. And if you died before that point, you weren't forgiven of your sins by the blood of Jesus. That's why there was urgency. That's why they did it at midnight in the middle of a deserted place.
1: Yeah.
0: So I would say there's nowhere in Scripture that says that. That it's an outward sign of an inward change, that it's going public with your faith. And that's why it was for the remission of sins, and they did it in the middle of the night in a deserted place. That's just two examples I would give you.
1: Yeah, and I would emphasize this. You mentioned the Philippian jailer. People hammer Acts 16:31. Mm-hmm. So they said, believe on the Lord Jesus Christ, and you will be saved. People mm-hmm. like to say, see, all he said is believe, mm-hmm. and you will be saved. I believe what the Bible said. And then he took him the same hour of the night, washed his stripes, and was baptized. Verse 34 says, now when he brought him into the house, he set food before him, and he rejoiced, having believed in God with all of his house. Mm-hmm. He said, believe and you'll be saved. Mm-hmm. After he was baptized, mm-hmm. it says, having believed. This is the Greek perfect participle. The perfect is the tense of a completed action. They had not completed their belief until after they were baptized,
0: yeah.
1: because it was an obedient faith that God required. And so that part is very, very important. Believing on the Lord required baptism.
0: That's right. Exactly right.
1: All right, let's go to 7 minutes, 3 seconds.
2: Now, let's look at a book that we go to establish doctrine. Let's look at the book of Romans chapter 10, verse 9. It says, if you declare with your mouth Jesus is Lord and believe in your heart that God raised him from the dead, you will be saved. Doesn't say that you might be saved. Doesn't say you have to work to be saved. It says that you will be saved. Now, notice it doesn't mention anything about running to some body of water to go get dipped in the pool or anything like that to get baptized to be saved. Now, according to the Church of Christ, that's either a major contradiction or somebody lying. And I don't know about you, but I choose to side on the Word of God.
1: All right. Very quickly, he mentions now, let's go to a book that establishes doctrine, and he's going to move on to the book of Romans. And so he's implying the book of Acts was not doctrine. Again, 2 Timothy 3:16, all Scripture is profitable for doctrine. So either the book of Acts is doctrine or the book of Acts is not Scripture. And I don't think he would say that. But he moves on to Romans 10, 9 and 10, confess and believe, and you will be saved. And he mentions, he says it doesn't say anything about running to a body of water. It says confess and believe, and you will be saved. Comment on that for us.
0: Well, I'd say, first of all, it's interesting that in Mark 16:16, Jesus uses the exact same Greek word for will be saved. Jesus said in Mark 16:16, who that believes and is baptized will be saved. Paul in Romans 10, through the inspiration of the Holy Spirit, which is Jesus' words, John 16:12-15, confess and believe, and you will be saved. So which is it? Is it just confession and belief, or do we throw Mark 16:16 out? Well, it would be that belief, confession, and baptism. And then, of course, don't forget about repentance. Mm-hmm. Acts chapter 2, verse 38. Sure. And I would say focus on repentance for this next point. He said, like you said, it doesn't mention anything about running to some body of water to be baptized. According to the Church of Christ, either it's a huge contradiction or someone's lying, and he chooses to side on the Word of God. I would say a few things. Not every verse gives every single instruction. Something called the analogy of faith is some passages have one piece of information. Mm-hmm. Another one has another information piece of information. You put those together. So I would say this. Is repentance necessary? Mm-hmm. Well, he already said in Acts 2:38 that repentance is necessary.
3: Yes.
0: He said repentance is when your sins are forgiven. So my question to him would be, well, you just said that in Acts 2:37 and 38. Why isn't repentance in Romans 10:9 and 10?
3: Yeah.
0: Do you have to repent to be saved? He'd say, yes. I'd say, well, why isn't it in Romans 10? Well, it's not there, but it's other places. I'd say, well, bingo, so is baptism.
3: Yeah.
0: I heard a guy say once in Romans 10:9 and 10, that if you bring repentance through the same door, you bring repentance into Romans 10:9 and 10, I'm going to bring baptism. Yeah. I don't think you would have to do that because Romans 10:13,
3: yeah.
0: What does it say? Whoever calls on the name of the Lord shall be saved.
3: Yeah.
0: Same thing Paul said was baptism in Acts 22:16.
3: That's right.
0: Why are you waiting? Arise and be baptized and wash away your sins, calling on the name of the Lord.
3: Yeah.
0: Acts 2:21. Romans 10:13 and Acts 2:21 are quoting the same Old Testament verse, Joel 2:32.
3: That's right.
0: So in Acts 2, whoever calls on the name of the Lord will be saved. How did we do that, Peter? Acts 2:37, repent and be baptized. So in Acts Romans 10:13, whoever calls on the name of the Lord shall be saved. That's baptism. Now, Romans 10 is saying what the unbelieving Jews need to do to be saved.
3: Yeah.
0: The people who are already Christians in Romans 6:17 and 18, he's talking about their baptism, says that's when they were set free from sin. So you've got so many things in there. Well, number one, not everything to do to be saved is in Romans 10,
3: yeah,
0: because repentance is necessary, but it's not there. But baptism's in there. So I would say baptism is there. He just maybe doesn't see it. Maybe he doesn't know that calling on the name of the Lord is baptism. Those are just a few ways I'd respond.
1: Yeah, I think that one thing that's important is in the modern American mind, we've been told this so many times that we think that calling on the name of the Lord means to pray to God.
0: Yeah.
1: And it's never defined that way anywhere in Scripture. We just have that in our minds because the denominational world has told us that so many times. To call on the name of the Lord is to appeal to God. Mm-hmm. In Acts chapter 2, when he told them to call on the name of the Lord, they said, what shall we do? Mm-hmm. And he told them how to call on the name of the Lord, repent and be baptized. Mm-hmm. 1 Peter 3, 20 and 21 tells us that we appeal to God through baptism.
0: Yep.
1: And so the Bible defines calling on the name of the Lord as the appeal, which is baptism. And so, as you said, Romans 10:13 mentions that we call on the name of the Lord to be saved, which is elsewhere defined as being baptized.
0: And you think about Paul's conversion in Acts 22:16. Why are you waiting? Arise and be baptized and wash away your sins, calling on the name of the Lord. Why didn't Paul say, well, hey, wait a minute, I was praying already for 3 days, Acts 9:9-11.
3: Yeah.
0: Ananias and Paul, neither one of them believed that calling on the name of the Lord was a prayer.
3: That's right.
0: Because Paul had been praying. That's yet right. He hadn't called on the name of the Lord yet.
3: That's right.
0: So calling on the name of the Lord is not a prayer for sure.
1: You know, and we could also point out some other passages. Romans 10:10 says that belief is unto righteousness. Mm-hmm. Chapter 11 and verse 18, repentance is unto life.
0: That's right.
1: Romans 10:10, confession is unto salvation. Acts 2:38, baptism is for the forgiveness of sins. Acts 10:35, whoever fears him and works righteousness is accepted of him. We could pick out any one passage and say, you know, Acts 10:35 says, whoever fears him and works righteousness is accepted of him. I don't see anything about repentance in that verse, and so you don't have to repent. I don't see anything about confession. I don't see anything about baptism. You could pick out any one passage and do the very same thing that he is doing, but typically they want to pick that out when it comes to belief, and that's not a fair handling of the Word of God.
0: I agree, and if anyone wants to do more digging on this, I'm going to have an article on the ATE resource page on Romans 10:9 and 10. I'm not a fan of the. I like the ESV in a lot of places. Romans 10:10, I'm particular against it because I am not a Greek scholar, but I feel like they do a bad job translating prepositions into verbs and nouns into verbs, etc.
3: Yeah.
0: So I'll have an article on Romans 10:9 and 10 on the podcast or the ATE resource page where you can read that if you want to dig more into that verse and the translations.
1: Okay, next segment starts at 7 minutes, 46 seconds.
2: Let's look at two practical examples real quick. Let's look at what Jesus said to the thief on the cross. When he said, "Today you'll be with me in paradise," there was no water involved in him going to paradise in that situation. And then let's look at another modern day practical example. Say, for instance, you have a teenage girl and she gets saved and she accepts Jesus Christ as her Lord and Savior and decides to put her hope and trust in Jesus. And then tragically, she dies in a car accident before she can get baptized. Is she saved? Because that makes no sense whatsoever. You mean to tell me that God is going to cast someone into hell because they didn't make it to a body of water, yet they have already accepted Jesus Christ in their heart? And I say heart because this is the heart of a man. This is the heart in a man that simply pumps blood. But y'all think about the practicality or the unpracticality of these beliefs and say, yo, listen, there's something wrong with these beliefs. This right here, I can't necessarily say that this is something that would qualify someone to be a cult. However, this is sketchy and once again, heretical teaching at best.
1: In this particular section, he says, let's give two practical examples, and he's talking about how to be saved. And he mentions first the thief on the cross, and he's trying to make the argument that the thief on the cross was not baptized. There's no water involved in that situation. This is, I would say, in my experience, the most common example that people bring up. We see this all the time sent to us at the Gospel Broadcasting Network, and that is the thief on the cross was not baptized. Now, I don't want to spend a lot of time talking about the thief on the cross. We have a lot of information. We'll put some on the resource page. We've got two full-length videos about the thief on the cross, and we've got a short 5 or 6 minutes, a short video that's an animated one that does a great job of summarizing this. But what it comes down to, the quick answer is the thief on the cross did not have to be baptized under the baptism of Jesus Christ that applies to us today because that was not yet in effect. Jesus had not yet given the command to go into all the world and baptize all the creatures. He that believeth and is baptized shall be saved. Mark 16:16. Those words had not been spoken yet. Yeah. Jesus died and was resurrected, and before he ascended back into heaven, he stated that. But it had not yet even been said. And so it didn't apply to the thief on the cross.
0: Yeah. He lived under a different covenant. You know, it's also not that it matters, but just, you know, someone said, well, the thief wasn't baptized. Well, where does the Bible say he wasn't baptized?
1: Right.
0: I mean, I've got written in my Bible, in Matthew 3:2, John the Baptist is preaching, verse 5 of Matthew 3, Matthew 3:5. Jerusalem, all Judea and the region around the Jordan went out to him and were baptized. John 4:1-2, Jesus made and baptized more disciples than John. So the whole region is going to John. Jesus made more than that. You have no proof the thief wasn't baptized. Yeah. But like you said, it's old covenant.
1: Yeah.
0: So the Great Commission was not even given yet. Now, on the Answer in the Air resource page, we have a 30-minute video that goes into much more depth, and we have a short 5-minute Drawn Toward God video that is animated. Both of those give you tons of scripture to show that the thief is not our example today.
1: Yeah, we could say, of course, the baptism that was in effect at that time was John's baptism. Maybe he was baptized under John's baptism, who knows? But the baptism of Jesus Christ did not go in effect until his death. Hebrews 9:16-17 talks about the fact that the death of the testator, Jesus Christ, had to take place prior to his testament, the New Testament, taking place. One other thing we could mention, Mark 2:10 talks about the fact that when Jesus was on the earth, prior to his death, he had the power to speak men's sins forgiven. And so he could have said to the thief on the cross, your sins are forgiven, I'm going to save you, after his testament went into effect. Only by the terms of the testament can a man be saved. And so the thief on the cross is not an example for us today.
0: And that testament, sometimes people say, well, as soon as Jesus died, the testament went into effect, and Jesus died before the thief, therefore.
1: Right.
0: I think it's faulty, because if you look at Luke 24:47-49, it's after the death, burial, and resurrection, and Jesus is telling them during his, 50 days with them, that the new covenant is going to start in Jerusalem. He said, go wait in Jerusalem till you receive the promise from the Father on high.
1: Excellent.
0: Acts 2 is when the new covenant started.
1: Excellent.
0: And the new covenant for Christians, what's taught? If you believe, repent, be baptized for the remission of your sins.
1: That's right. Now, he gives what he says are two practical examples. Number one, he mentions the thief on the cross. Mm-hmm. Secondly, he says, let's give a modern day example. He mentions a teenage girl. He says that she gets saved. She gives her life to Christ. She trusts in him. She accepts him as her Lord and Savior. And then she dies before she gets baptized. Now, there's several things wrong with this because he says she gets saved, but she dies before she's baptized. If you understand baptism, baptism is the point at which a person contacts the blood of Jesus, Romans 6, 3 and 4. And so to suggest that she, quote, gets saved before she is baptized, he's asserting that she is saved before she contacts the blood of Jesus. And that's not right. You read in Revelation 1 and I think it's verse 5, he mentions the fact that we are saved by the blood of Christ. Mm-hmm. When are we washed by the blood of Christ? Acts 22:16, we are washed by the blood of Christ when we are buried with Christ in baptism. That's when we make the appeal to God to save us according to his terms. So it's an obedient faith that saves us at that time. So he is saying that she's saved without the appeal to God, without baptism, without the blood of Christ. But his argument's really an emotional one. This teenage girl, he said, is saved. She's accepted Jesus. She trusts in God, but she dies on her way to being baptized. How would you answer that emotional argument?
0: Well, first of all, it's an emotional argument.
1: Yeah.
0: He's basically saying, well, I can think of a scenario in which I think this, therefore God's word can't mean this. Once again, it's a dangerous place to put yourself. Well, I thought of this story that trumps God's word.
1: Yeah.
0: Second of all, I think people take God's providence out of these situations way too much. Romans 1:20 says, you look at the creation, you're without excuse.
1: Yeah.
0: Genesis 18:25, the judge of the earth will do right. Do I think God's going to punish somebody in hell for sin when they never had an opportunity? I don't. And so that's why I think Acts 17:27 is relevant, where it says he's not far from each one of us.
1: Yeah.
0: I can imagine on judgment day, it's speculation, but you have somebody that stands before God. I don't know if God's going to recount all the opportunities that they had, where they say, Lord, I died in a car crash on the side of the road. I was never baptized.
1: Yeah.
0: And God says, when you were 16, you heard a sermon. When you were 21, you heard the gospel on the radio and you said, this is stupid, and turned it off. When you were 25, somebody asked you to a Bible study. When you were 4, I mean, goes through all the, how many opportunities do we have? You had a Bible sitting in your house your whole life. You never picked it up and read Acts chapter 2.
1: Yeah.
0: You never read Mark 16:16.
1: It makes me think about Isaiah 55 and verse 6. It says, seek the Lord while he may be found. Call upon him while he is near. Could it be that a person has had many opportunities to seek the Lord and they've rejected it over and over and over? Maybe they've had 100 times that they've heard the gospel and they've rejected it, and then they die. And they say, the Lord is not fair because he never gave me an opportunity. But the fact of the matter is, the Lord providentially provided them many, many opportunities. Mm-hmm. But the time came that the door was shut for them.
0: You know, there's in Proverbs chapter 1, I was reading this morning at the gym, and so it came to my mind. Proverbs chapter 1 and verse 23, he tells them to turn at God's rebuke. I will pour out my spirit on you. I will make my words known to you. Pouring out the spirit, making words known.
1: Mm-hmm.
0: Because I have called and you refused.
1: Mm-hmm.
0: I stretched out my hand and you didn't regard it.
1: Yeah.
0: Then down in verse 28 or verse 26, when your calamity comes,
1: mm-hmm.
0: God says that I will mock when your terror comes. Verse 28, then they will call on me and I will not answer.
1: That's right.
0: They will seek me diligently, but they will not find me because they hated knowledge and did not choose the fear of the Lord.
1: Yeah.
0: People need to stop counting on these deathbed confessions and obey God while he's near. When they hear the gospel, if someone's watching this and you hear the truth, obey it now. Don't wait till judgment day.
1: Yeah. That's a great passage, and pair that with Isaiah 55:6. Seek the Lord while he may be found.
0: Yeah.
1: You're not promised another opportunity tomorrow. And so it could be someone's listening to this video today and they're thinking, I'll deal with this later on. Seek the Lord while he may be found. You've got an opportunity today. You might die before this day is over, or the Lord might come again and the opportunity's passed.
0: That's exactly right.
1: All right. Let's look at, he makes this statement I want to mention here.
0: Okay.
1: He mentions sketchy and heretical things that Did you catch when he talked about that particular phrase?
0: He said sketchy and heretical at best. He says, and think of the practicality. I can't believe God would do this.
1: Yeah.
0: It reminds me of Naaman in 2 Kings 5.
1: Yeah.
0: Naaman wants cleansed of his leprosy.
1: Mm-hmm.
0: He goes to the prophet. The prophet tells him to wash in this dirty river, the Jordan. Mm-hmm. And he gets angry and says, what about the Abanon and Pharpar? I'm maybe messing that up.
1: Yeah.
0: The rivers in Damascus, they're much cleaner.
1: Yeah.
0: He says, I thought to myself.
1: Yeah.
0: And that was the problem. He had God's word, but he thought to himself, I don't know about that. I think this.
1: Yeah.
0: And that's the problem. He says, I think this is sketchy and heretical because it's not practical.
1: That's right.
0: So you're going to rely on your human wisdom, your human feelings, your deceptive heart, Jeremiah 17:9, which in that context, the deceptive heart is one that doesn't trust in God's word.
1: That's right.
0: And you're going to base your feeling, you're going to put more stock in your feelings than God's word.
1: Yeah. Jeremiah 17:9 says, the heart is deceptive above all things. Mm-hmm. You know, it reminds me of the man named Micah in Judges chapter 17. He is a very peculiar guy. He's got a house of idols. And then he meets a Levite and he says, I'm going to make him my priest because according to the law of Moses, you know, only Levites could be priests. And so I've got this house of idols, but I'm going to make a Levite my priest. And then he says this, now I know that the Lord will be good to me. He's got this very strange view of the law of Moses, and it's mixed up, and it's part based on the word of God, and it's part based on his own feelings. But the basis was nothing more than his own feelings. And this is the argument, the reason we're saying all this about the heart being deceptive is this is the argument that he's making. This woman's on her way to be baptized. And I think she's already saved. It's not what the Bible says, but he thinks that. And he's like, I just don't feel like the Lord would reject her under those circumstances. The heart is deceptive above all things. We've got to go with what the Bible actually says.
0: Jeremiah 17:5, thus says the Lord, cursed is the man who trusts in man, man's logic, man's thinking, and makes flesh his strength, whose heart departs from the Lord. Verse 7, blessed is the man who trusts in the Lord, whose hope is in the Lord, for he shall be like a tree planted by the waters, which spreads out its roots by the river, Psalm 1. And in verse 9, the heart is deceitful above all things and desperately wicked. Who can know it? So basically, God is saying, hey, the heart that's deceitful and wicked is one that trusts in man's wisdom.
1: Yeah.
0: Whereas the fear of the Lord, the wisdom of God, Proverbs and Psalms talk about this, is the one that trusts in God and his word. Yeah. Don't rely on your feelings. Rely on God's word.
1: That's good. All right. 9 minutes and 4 seconds.
2: So let's review. We talked about how they believe that having instruments in the church is wrong. All right, that's questionable. Then they also believe that you have to be water baptized, and that's very questionable. But then we also talked about how they believe that you have to be baptized in the church of Christ in order to be saved. And that right there, y'all, that one thing qualifies this organization as being a cult. Doesn't have to be two things, doesn't have to be three things. All it takes is one thing. And that qualifies someone or some organization as being a cult.
1: All right. He says, we also talked about how they believe that you have to be baptized in the Church of Christ in order to be saved. And he says that right there, y'all, that one thing qualifies this organization as being a cult. Doesn't have to be two things. He says doesn't have to be three things. He says that one thing. We read the definition of a cult, secular definition, a religious definition, and this isn't in the definition anywhere, but he says the fact that we believe that you have to be baptized in order to be saved makes us a cult.
0: I mean, he sort of backtracked, it seems like, on instrumental music and baptism for the remission of sins, because first he said it was sketchy and heretical.
1: Mm-hmm.
0: I mean, heretical means you're a heretic.
1: Right.
0: I mean, that's a strong term. I would say that a heretic is someone that is lost and is not saved, right?
1: Right.
0: But we already covered this in video one or two. Well, it doesn't matter. Watch them both and you'll figure it out. We don't teach you have to be baptized in the Church of Christ. We teach that if you're baptized biblically, you're saved by the blood of Christ and added by God to the church you read about in your New Testament, which has many designations or names, all pointing to the owner, Jesus, the one that we choose to use as the Church of Christ. So we're not a cult according to definition. We're just sketchy, maybe. But those are the simple facts that the apostles taught. They were inspired. Anyone that's watching, try to disprove these points. The Bible says Jesus will save the body of Christ, Ephesians 5:23. Mm-hmm. Ephesians 1, 22 and 23 says the church is the body. Yeah. And Acts 2, 41 through 47 and Acts 5, 14 says that a person is added to the body of Christ or the church of Christ, church of God, pick your favorite title, by the Lord when that person's baptized. If those points are true, if all three of those are, then you have to admit in the New Testament, no one was saved as a Baptist, Methodist, Lutheran, Mormon, Presbyterian, I could go on, by saying a prayer, asking Jesus to come to their heart, by being saved.

0: about whether or not you should join the Church of Christ, this organization, make sure you do your research before you join this organization. If you're watching this and you belong to the Church of Christ, don't get mad at me. Start questioning whoever's doing the preaching and teaching in your organization, because you know y'all don't believe in pastors.
1: He says, if you are considering joining this organization, talking about Lord's Church, the Church of Christ, he says, do your research. And we encourage that. We agree with that. That is the point of this video. In fact, that's the point of this whole program, Answering the Error. We want to examine things that are taught in the light of God's Word. We oftentimes cite Acts 17 and verse 11 about the Bereans. The Bible says, these were more noble, more fair-minded than those in Thessalonica. They had rejected the Word of God. It says, in that, they received the word with all readiness of mind. They were eager, and they searched the scriptures daily to see whether those things were so. The apostle Paul was teaching them, and yet they still opened up the scripture and they compared it to see if that was legitimate. Now, he says, don't get mad at me. We want to reach out to Jermaine and say, let's be fair. Let's have a discussion about this. Let's talk about this. He's a charismatic guy. Seems like a good fella. If he could be converted, he could do a lot of good. We would love to study with him. That's all we want to do is open up the scripture and talk about this. Then he says, did you have a comment?
2: Yeah, well, he just talks about doing your research. Hopefully this video is a part of that.
1: Yeah.
2: If you meet somebody else, if you're a member of the church and you're evangelizing and they say, well, I heard you guys were a cult, send them this video.
1: Sure.
2: Send them the cultish episode. That's why we're doing this.
1: Yeah.
2: We want Proverbs 18:17, one side seems right till the other side, his neighbor cross-examines him or investigates him. That's what we want you to do. And just keep this in mind. If he's right, then that means the first 1,800 years of Christianity is heretical.
1: Yeah.
2: That means that everyone who taught for the first 1,500 years that baptism is for the remission of sins, go check out what early Christians believed on the podcast or the Answer in Their resource page. First 1,500 years, baptism is for the remission of sins. Unanimous. John Calvin admits it in his John 3:5 commentary. First 1,800 years of Christian history, other than the Catholics, everyone said instrumental music was wrong. So just understand, if you say baptism for the remission of sins and instrumental music is heretical, you have to be consistent and say everyone for the first 1,800 years was wrong.
1: Right.
2: So just be consistent. That's all I would say as well.
1: Well, then he throws in the comment, he says, I know y'all don't believe in pastors. Do we not believe in pastors? What's he getting at?
2: He's getting at the point that we don't call a preacher a pastor. The word pastor is poimen in Greek. It's in the New Testament many times. But if you opened your Bible or searched Bible software for the word pastor, you'd find it one time in Ephesians 4:11. The Greek word's poimen. Latin is pastor. And English is shepherd.
1: Shepherd.
2: So Ephesians 4:11, I'm not going to go into why the translators left it pastor. I wonder if they needed a Bible verse that said a pastor, you know, was in there, but it's a Latin word. So we do believe in pastors. What we believe is that a pastor, according to Acts chapter 20, verses 20 through 29, a pastor is an elder. The word pastor means to shepherd.
1: That's right.
2: So we believe in pastors. We just believe in 1 Timothy 3 qualified pastors, Titus 1 qualified pastors. We don't believe in 27-year-old unmarried males who aren't married, don't have children, pastors, as some churches have. So we don't believe a preacher is a pastor unless he's qualified, according to 1 Timothy 3 and Titus 1.
1: Yeah, in Acts 20, when Paul calls the Ephesian elders together, he calls the elders together, and he tells them to shepherd the flock. Why did elders shepherd the flock? Because an elder is a shepherd, is a pastor. They're all the same thing. We just don't call the preachers that is what he's getting at here.
2: We have an article on the resource page, too. Well, hopefully this resource page will keep you busy for a few weeks, but we've got a resource article called What a Pastor Is and What a Pastor Isn't, and it talks about the biblical qualifications.
1: Yeah, the Bible does not teach that a congregation is ruled or overseen by a one-man system, a pastor system.
2: That's correct.
1: All right, this is the last segment. It's 10:15 to 10:37.
0: Start examining what you believe and see if it matches up with the Word of God. I know this is a hot topic, y'all, but I have to believe that I helped somebody out there. Thanks for watching. I hope I helped somebody on the other side of this video. And for all the trolls or anybody else, if you offended, I really don't care.
1: This is his

0: wrap up, and it's a good way for us to wrap up. He encourages people to discuss these views. We agree. Again, we have reached out to him to see if he would be willing to discuss it. We've mentioned it several times. We really would like to talk to him and have him discuss this with us. But we are very open to discussing this, right?
1: Yeah, the last thing I'll say, you know, when we finish these episodes, we already reached out to him about 8 months ago. I'll probably send the episodes to him again and say, hey, man, look, we love your soul. We want to study with you. Please, you know. But one thing I'll say to, I guess, everybody watching is in 2 Thessalonians chapter 2, verses 10 and 11, it talks about people who basically had the truth. They didn't love it.
0: Mm-hmm.
1: And this is what it says, with all unrighteousness, all unrighteous deception among those who perish. Read the previous verses. I hate to jump context, but it's necessary for time. Because they did not receive the love of the truth that they might be saved. And for this reason, they didn't love the truth that they might be saved. For this reason, God will send them a strong delusion so that they'll believe a lie. Yeah. You say, how can people believe these lies? I have people ask me all the time, Aaron, I saw your debate with so-and-so. How does he believe that? And I said, look, 2 Thessalonians 2:10 and 11. He had the truth in front of him. He knew it. He left it.
0: Yeah.
1: He didn't love it. And so God says, I'm not going to force the truth on you. I'll let you believe a lie.
0: Yeah.
1: So my warning, I guess, is, and it's scary for me too, but when you see the truth, don't reject it. Because if you reject it, God will let you, if you see the truth and say no, and you go this way, he will let you believe that lie. And you might go to the point where you believe that it's the truth until judgment day. And you're one of those people in Matthew 7:21
0: that
1: says, Lord, Lord, we did all these things. We loved, we worshiped you. And he says, I never knew you. Depart. You worked iniquity. You didn't obey my will.
0: Yeah.
1: So I would just say, be careful that you don't reject the truth, because God will let you go your own way. He will not force the truth on you.
0: Yeah. We want to thank you for joining us again for Answering the Error. If you've got questions, please reach out to us through email, through our Facebook, through our YouTube. We would love to talk to you and study with you. That's why we're putting these out, so that we can get in touch and you can get in touch with us. Thanks. Join us again next time.
1: Hey, everybody. Thank you for watching this episode of Answering the Error with myself and Don Blackwell. If you'd like to watch more Answering the Error episodes, you can watch those on your screen. If you prefer a different program, check out all the different programs that we have on the Gospel Broadcasting Network. And most importantly, if you'd like to study with us, please reach out through email, and we would love to talk to you. Have a great day.
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In the land of Uz, there lived a very patient man. Job was his name, and his fame had spread throughout the land. He owned 7,000 sheep, 3,000 camels too. He had 1,000 oxen, and so many things to do. Job had 10 precious children. He also had a wife. He had many helpful servants. Oh, how happy was his life. But one thing made Job different from other men in Uz. He loved God and did good no matter where he was. God was very proud of Job for doing such good deeds, because Job often helped the poor and those with special needs. But one day, Satan came to God to tell God where he'd been. God asked if he had looked at Job, a man who hated sin. "Does Job serve God for nothing?" said Satan to the Lord. "You have made him very rich and blessed him with great rewards. If you take away Job's blessings, he'll stop doing what is right. He will soon be doing things that are wicked in your sight." So God allowed cruel Satan to take away Job's joy. In a single day, Job's children died, and his riches were destroyed. Even though Job's heart was broken, he did not give up the fight. He kept on trusting God and continued doing right. But Satan wasn't finished being cruel to this poor man. So he talked with God again about another wicked plan. "You know Job only serves you, God, because he is not sickly. If you let me take his health, he will curse you very quickly." God knew Job wouldn't turn away from doing what was right. So he let the wicked devil take Job's health and all his might. Upon the skin of Job, painful boils began to grow from the tip top of his head to the bottom of his toe. He could not sleep at night because the boils hurt so much, and his entire body hurt whenever it was touched. So he sat in piles of ashes, feeling lonely and down, and he scratched the painful boils as he sat upon the ground. His three friends came to see him from many miles around to visit their poor friend who was sitting on the ground. Eliphaz, Bildad, and Zophar were Job's three caring friends who came to try and help poor Job be happy once again. But his friends couldn't understand why Job was suffering. They thought he must have done some very wicked thing. But Job knew he had done nothing that would cause God to get mad. Yet he wondered why the Lord allowed his life to get so bad. So he prayed that God would speak to him, letting him know why all this pain had come into his life and his children had to die. For many days, Job pleaded to be answered by the Lord. God heard his many cries and listened to his word. Then God began to speak to Job to help him understand that only God can rule the world and make it fit for man. God asked Job to explain how the stars stay in the sky. He asked him to explain how the soaring eagles fly. Could Job, as a man, catch the huge Leviathan? Could Job kill Behemoth or trap him in a pen? When God had finished speaking, Job bowed his head in prayer. He knew that he was wrong to question God's good care. But God was very happy with the patience of this man. So God gave him twice as much as he had when he began.
Job had 14,000 sheep, 6,000 camels too. He had 2,000 oxen. Now there was more to do. Job had 10 more children. He still had his wife. He had many more new servants. Oh, how happy was his life. He had 3 more daughters who made his life so grand. They grew to be the fairest of all women in the land. Job lived for many years, watching his grandchildren grow. But he started getting old. It was time for him to go. So Job died a happy man, old and full of days. And God was very proud of Job for all his patient ways.

0: GBN Questions and Answers. We have this good question today. Is an alcoholic responsible to God? Since his addiction has become physical and has such control over his body and mind, is he still accountable to God and will thus lose his soul if he can't control his alcohol addiction? Friends, this is a very good question, and it's a common thing that people deal with. But the answer to this question has to be yes, a person is accountable to God, even if he is an alcoholic. Now, why do we say that? Well, for one reason, because of some of the list of sins that are contained in the Bible. In 1 Corinthians chapter 6 and verse 9, the Bible says, "Do not be deceived. Neither fornicators, nor idolaters, nor adulterers, nor homosexuals, nor sodomites, nor thieves, nor covetous, nor drunkards, nor revilers, nor extortioners will inherit the kingdom of God." There's a similar statement in Galatians chapter 5 and verse 21. Now, if we say that a drunkard is not accountable to God, then friends, we might as well suggest that any of the sins in this list would not be accountable to God. Now, I understand the question. The question is that this particular sin is unique because there is a physical addiction associated with it. But I would ask, is it possible for a person to have a sexual addiction? The answer is, of course. Is it possible that some of these other sins could be addictions? And the answer is yes. And I understand there are two sides to this coin. We feel very sorry for people who have gotten themselves in this extremely difficult situation. But you know, at the same time, they are still accountable to God for their behavior. And that includes all of the difficulties that they have brought upon themselves. Friends, Matthew 5 and verse 6 says, "Blessed are those who hunger and thirst for righteousness." Hungering and thirsting are some of the strongest desires that mankind has. And the point of this passage is, when you want it that bad, when you really want to be righteous, you will do it. It is about willpower and the desire to please God.
1: Every day we benefit from the sun's consistent nature. The sun rises and sets, and our globe is bathed in its constant and sustaining energy. Life's very existence depends upon the light that Earth receives and the well-balanced parameters of the sun's size, its temperature, distance, and mass. All of them very important to the sun-Earth relationship. First, in terms of its physical size, the sun is by far the largest object in the solar system. The sun is approximately 10 times wider than Jupiter and over 100 times wider than Earth. Its volume could contain around 1 million Earths. The sun is also a massive object. If you were to add together all of the mass for every object in our solar system, the terrestrial planets, the gas giants, the dwarf planets, all of their moons, the asteroids, the comets, the sun by itself would still be far more massive. In fact, the sun contains 99.866% of all the mass in our solar system. Being the most massive object, the sun acts as a gravity anchor, holding all the planets and dwarf planets and objects in their respective orbits. From our perspective on Earth, the sun appears as a bright yellow disk. The part of the sun that we can see shining so brightly is called the photosphere. This layer is often described as the visible surface of the sun because it's the outermost opaque layer, restricting our view of the sun's deeper layers. Now, while we use the term surface, we're not saying that the sun is solid. Rather, that the sun is composed primarily of hydrogen and some helium, in a very highly energized state of matter called a plasma. The photosphere has a temperature of 10,000 degrees Fahrenheit, and it radiates dominantly visible light. If you were to take a picture of the sun, your picture would show a mostly featureless ball. But remember, don't look directly at the sun without special protection. The sun emits all the colors of visible light: reds, oranges, yellows, greens, blues, and violets. If all of these colors were equally emitted, then the sun would appear a very bright white. But instead, the sun appears a yellow because the peak wavelength of its output comes from the yellow range. The spectrum of sunlight that Earth receives is finely tuned for life to thrive. The sun's visible light outputs peaks in the yellow-green range of wavelengths. The solar spectrum effectively covers the major wavelengths needed for photosynthesis. This absorption of specific wavelengths of sunlight powers the critical, life-sustaining process of our planet. Earth would not be able to support humanity and the abundance of all the other life if this single process of photosynthesis did not function and proceed at its effective level. Keep in mind, the visible light you are seeing is only a small portion of the full spectrum given off by the sun. Visible light is only a particular radiation energy range in the full electromagnetic spectrum. Every day we encounter and even use many of the other energy ranges, from listening to the radio, to popping popcorn in a microwave oven, to the infrared motion sensors in our houses, or having an X-ray image taken of a broken bone. The sun actually gives off varying amounts of all of these energies. The amount of energy that Earth receives from the sun is approximately 1,400 watts per square meter on our surface. It is so consistent that it is referred to as the solar constant. Aspects of the sun's design can be seen in its consistent nature, both in its role as a gravitational anchor for the solar system, including Earth's stable orbit, but also in its role as the constant source of Earth's life-sustaining energy. But the sun is not silent. It has a dynamic nature as well. And the sun's dynamic nature provides a view of its complexity and its design. The surface of the sun is constantly churning like a pot of boiling water. Large columns of matter rise from the hot interior while cooler regions sink back down. This convective motion creates granulation, an effect seen at small scales within the photosphere, where cell-like structures or granules form with hot matter surrounded by cooler boundaries. While we are usually only aware of the sun's consistency from day to day, the sun actually teems with activity, from sunspots to massive eruptions. Sunspots are large dark regions on the sun's surface. They form due to the sun's intense magnetic field. The disturbances cause the surface material in that region to slightly cool and appear darker in contrast to the rest of the photosphere. The interior of a sunspot is still extremely hot, only a few thousand degrees cooler than the rest of the surroundings. The number of visible sunspots fluctuates through a solar cycle, and this cycle follows an 11-year oscillation from a period of low activity called a solar minimum, through a period of high activity called a solar maximum, and then back to the minimum. During a solar maximum, there can be hundreds of sunspots, and sunspots are often the precursors to a variety of other active features. Outbursts of hot gaseous material can occur from the magnetically disturbed sunspot regions, extending thousands of miles above the surface, forming prominences and filaments, coronal loops, coronal streamers, and even coronal mass ejections. These larger, outward-extending features occur above the photosphere in the sun's less dense upper atmosphere. Prominences and filaments are two features mainly seen within the chromosphere. And essentially, they're the same features seen either face-on or at an angle. Prominences can appear as dramatic bursts of material looping off the side of the sun. The looping path that the material takes follows a strongly distorted portion of the magnetic field. Similarly structured to prominences, coronal loops are even larger extensions of heated material that follow magnetic field lines extending out into the sun's atmospheric layer called the corona. Amazingly, this outer atmospheric layer reaches temperatures of 1 to 2 million Kelvin, being superheated by the solar wind and the magnetic storms. Sometimes we use the term space weather to describe various fluctuations and changes in space, especially that affect us here on Earth. Most of these fluctuations originate from the active nature of the sun. The mechanism that drives the occurrence of space weather is a feature known as the solar wind. While space within our solar system is nearly a vacuum, there is a continuous flow of particles streaming outward from the sun, and this forms what we call the solar wind. A continuous wind of particles that travels at incredible speeds, 1 to 2 million miles per hour. However, episodes of extreme space weather occur whenever a coronal mass ejection or a CME event occurs on the sun. CMEs are concentrated bursts of highly energized matter that is ejected from the sun in these eruptions of solar flares. If such an event happens in the direction towards Earth, then we are showered with literally hundreds of millions of tons of charged solar particles. Though the sun can be wildly active, can cause extreme space weather conditions, its dynamic nature actually helps to demonstrate just how privileged our planet really is. We live day to day with very little noticeable impacts into our lives. And some of the most observable consequences to this intense solar activity are the beautiful auroral lights that dance across the skies near the Earth's polar regions. Remnants of the massive solar eruptions that were safely deflected by Earth's magnetic field. Yet these few particles that were caught spiral down and interact with atoms in our ionosphere, releasing emissions of visible light. Earth's protective layers of safety were designed in concert with the sun's nature to supply what is needed for humanity's existence.

0: Carrots are my favorite snack. I think I could eat all of them.
1: Me too. They're so good.
0: Let's see. We have 5 carrots, so that means I can have 2, and you can have 2.
1: But what about the last carrot? We'll still have 1 left. I want it.
0: But I want it too.
1: We can't both have it. What will we do?
0: Well, if I take it from you, that would be mean and selfish. And God doesn't like it when we act like that.
1: What can we do that will make God and us happy?
0: What if we split it in half and shared it? That way we would both get some, and we would be being nice.
1: And that way we would both be happy, and God would be too. That's a great idea.
0: Sharing is great. We should do this

0: couple weeks ago, we started answering the question, what is worship? Specifically, what is New Testament worship? We noticed that there were five approved acts. We noticed that according to what Jesus would say in John chapter 4, verse 24, that we have to worship in spirit and in truth. We also observed that we are to worship on the first day of the week when Christians gather together. And it's only on the first day of the week that we have been commanded and have an approved example to partake of the Lord's Supper and to be able to give of our means. As we studied those things, we also noticed what the emblems of the Lord's Supper is and the great significance of what we are doing when we observe that. I want to thank you for joining me, Guyton Montgomery, for Have a Bible Question. Well, we give you a Bible answer for your Bible question. Today will be part three of what is New Testament worship. And we're going to examine that there are three more acts of approved New Testament worship. There is the singing, there is the preaching or teaching of the Word of God, and there is the prayers that we offer collectively as the body of Jesus Christ when we assemble to worship. Stay tuned. We're going to start with singing in just a moment. I love reading and studying my Bible. In fact, I really enjoy studying God's Word with other people, whether it's face-to-face, online, or through Bible correspondence courses. One of the favorite parts of my week is to come in and take an envelope where we have sent somebody a course already with a postage paid envelope. They've completed it, and they've mailed it back to me. And I then take the course, and I grade it, and then I write a letter back to them with the next lesson so that they can continue studying God's Word. Would you like to take a Bible correspondence course with me? If so, we want you to call us, write us, or sign up online at your earliest convenience so together you and I can study God's Word some more. I still remember not long after being baptized, I was still pretty young, having made the decision to put Christ on in baptism. And being a Christian man, my parents offered me the opportunity to lead a song. It wasn't the Praise for the Lord song book, but it was another one. And I led When I See the Blood. Now, we were living in southern Illinois at the time, and it was very common for us to have Bible bowls among the congregations as well as singings. And so every single time we had one of those, I would end up leading When I See the Blood. And it was a good song for me to start out with. And I still remember one Bible bowl in particular. And my dad was one of the preachers that was back doing the grading of the Bible bowl test. I didn't realize, and they were looking for men to step up and lead a song. And being young and zealous that I was, I said, I'll do it. And so I got up there to lead the song. And that's when I found out I only thought I had been leading the song because I went to start it, and I did not do a very good job. Come to find out, my dad from the pew had been helping me, and that was when I realized it. Now, all these years later, I find it interesting that I've been able to help my sons start songs, and now they are able to lead singing on their own. Why is singing a part of New Testament worship? Well, James chapter 5 and verse 13, he actually says, if any among you is married, let him sing. Singing is one of those actions that we take as human beings as an outpouring of the heart. So it shouldn't be surprising that we find ourselves using songs in our worship service to be able to take our heart, to go before God, and to convey our heart to Him. And so we think about it. If you're in a good mood, do you ever find yourself whistling a tune, the music aspect of it? We also understand that there's an aspect of music that helps us with recitation and memorization. Well, in Colossians chapter 3 and verse 16, if we take our Bibles and decide to turn there with me, it's a passage which we see the authority in which we are supposed to sing as a part of our worship. And so Colossians chapter 3 and verse 16. It's here that he says, let the word of Christ dwell in you richly in all wisdom, teaching and admonishing one another in psalms and hymns and spiritual songs, singing with grace in your hearts to the Lord. Now, this is important because some people would say, well, how is that a part of worship? Well, remember, worship is when the church, the assembly, has assembled together. And here in this singing is a reciprocal act. It requires more people to be together. If we say, well, let the word of Christ dwell in you richly in all wisdom, teaching and admonishing one another, it doesn't say just teaching and admonishing yourself. It's an action that we are doing to encourage others. Remember Hebrews 10, verse 23 and 25. It's the idea that we are assembling together not only to worship, but to provoke one another unto love and good works. It's also in this passage that you see, let the word of Christ dwell in you richly. And it's the idea that the songs that we're singing, according to this, are psalms, hymns, spiritual songs. It's when the word of God is dwelling in us. Take James 5, verse 13. A natural response is that we are going to be merry and we want to sing. And in these psalms, hymns, and spiritual songs, we're actually teaching each other. Take your Bibles, go to Ephesians chapter 5, and let's look at verse 19. Because it's another passage that deals with this concept of singing and worship. In verse 18, it actually says, and be not drunk with wine wherein is excess, but be filled with the Spirit. Now, there's a contrast here between the idol worshipers and false worship, that oftentimes they would use alcohol or even other times drugs to induce a false sense of a spiritual experience. And so they would create highs. They would create drunkenness. And Paul's writing the church at Ephesus, you don't need to do that. You don't be drunk with wine wherein is excess. He says, verse 19, speaking to yourselves in psalms and hymns and spiritual songs, singing and making melody in your heart to the Lord. What a great opportunity we have. And notice right there, by the way, the heart, that's the instrument in which we use. That's the what makes it our worship to God, is that we put our heart as we sing these songs to each other. I think sometimes we forget that the worship service is a reciprocating action that we are taking, in which the assembly, the church, is coming together. And we have this opportunity to sing. Let our hearts be known to each other. And what makes our heart want to do that? The Word of God, when it dwells in us, that we would sing these great songs to teach and admonish one another. Now, a lot of people ask me about mechanical instruments of music, because they say, well, Guyton, you preach at the Church of Christ. Well, then y'all are the ones that don't believe in music. Well, that's simply not the case, and I want to answer that right after this short break.
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0: I've heard in my whole life the idea that, well, Guyton, your Church of Christ. I kind of want to stop there for just one quick second and just say, I'm a member of the body of Jesus Christ, which is identified as the Church of Christ, Romans 16, 16, not the concept of denominationalism. But what they associate with is the idea that we don't believe in music. And I get that accusation thrown at me all the time. Let me say, we do believe in music. In fact, as far as music growing up, my parents very early paid for me to learn to play the piano. Now, let me qualify that. I'm not a pianist at all. I stopped those lessons. But I did play in the band, and I played brass instruments from trumpet to euphonium to sousaphone. And I enjoyed it all the way through high school, being a musician in our high school band. And so, did we believe in mechanical instruments of music? Yes, but only outside of worship. Now, we believe in music in worship. Remember, what we just talked about is the idea that we are to sing and make melody in our heart to the Lord. And that singing is music. but we believe in a specific type of music being authorized in the New Testament, and that is a cappella singing. Now, I'm not talking about what Barney Fife called a cappella singing. He was a bit confused. What I mean by that is we mean singing with our voices, motivated from our heart, psalms, hymns, and spiritual songs that is unaccompanied with mechanical instruments of music. Now, I realize that might sound a little technical in the way that I was saying that, but I did want to be specific. Now, the reason we don't believe in singing with the accompaniment of mechanical instruments of music is that we just simply do not have New Testament authority. When I read what is commanded, Ephesians 5:19, Colossians 3, verse 16, even James 5:13 about the singing, it does not imply or necessarily infer the idea of mechanical instruments of music. In fact, if I try to do all things by the authority or the name of Jesus Christ, there just simply is nowhere in the New Testament that I can authorize using a piano, drums, a brass instrument, a woodwind instrument, or any type of mechanical instrument of music. When Paul and Silas were in prison, they were in bondage with when we consider the Philippian jailer that was guarding them later to be converted. Remember, it was at midnight that they began to sing. And they didn't have those instruments there. I can't use that for authority. Ephesians 5:19, Colossians 3:16, the only instrument is the heart that is authorized to be used. Now, I know what you're saying, especially if you've been brought up using mechanical instruments of music in your worship. You say, but it doesn't say not to. Well, I understand, but at the same time, if I am to give a thus saith the Lord, if I'm to do things by the authority of Jesus Christ, I want to make sure that I have the authority to do it, and it doesn't say that I can. And it also, there's a lot of things it doesn't say not to do. See, just because something is not forbidden doesn't mean that it's authorized. The old example we give a lot of times is like when I go to send my son to the store. Yeah, I can't tell you how great it is now that he can drive and I don't always have to go to the grocery store or my wife doesn't have to go. I can hand him a $20 bill and I say, son, I want you to go to the store and I want you to buy a loaf of bread and I want you to bring me back the change. What is he authorized to buy? Well, he's authorized to buy a loaf of bread. He is not authorized to buy the candy bar. He's not authorized to buy a gallon of milk. He is only authorized to buy a loaf of bread. Now, somebody says, well, what if he bought a gallon of milk? Are you going to be displeased? Well, that could depend on a lot of things. Just because it may please him, or maybe because whether or not I'm pleased or displeased, has nothing to do with it. It has to do with the concept and idea of authority. He would do it without the authority. I don't try and say it's displeasing to God. I haven't argued that to you. I haven't tried to argue that it makes him unhappy. What I've argued is that I cannot do it and do it with authority. Colossians chapter 3, 17. And whatsoever you do, in word or in deed, do all in the name or the authority of Jesus Christ. And so I don't use mechanical instruments of music whenever it comes to worship. Outside of worship, then I will, because God hasn't spoken concerning what type of music being singing to be done outside of worship. Now, somebody else says, but the psalmist, remember David, he played the harp? He did. And there is examples we have of them incorporating instruments, mechanical instruments of music into the Old Testament worship. But nowhere do we see it being authorized to God. Secondly, that was the Old Testament law. And we go to the New Testament law, and we follow after for authority. And we have some episodes that we have had and will have coming up establishing why we follow after New Testament authority and not the Old Testament authority. But then somebody says, but doesn't the book of Revelation say something about harps? There is a figurative description in heaven of the idea of as harpers harping. But, again, that doesn't apply to New Testament worship. That is a heavenly scene, and it's figurative language, and it is not applying to how we worship in the New Testament church. Simply put, I know I am pleasing to God when I use my heart to sing psalms, hymns, spiritual songs, and I admonish and teach others in the process. Ephesians 5:19, Colossians 3:16. I hope that helps you understand why we in the New Testament church do not use mechanical instruments of music. Stay tuned. After this short break, we're going to talk about how teaching and preaching is a part of New Testament worship. Since 1987, the Northwest Florida School of Biblical Studies has been providing college-level Bible classes tuition-free. In fact, I myself am a graduate of the school. I'm excited to announce that we are now 100% online, offering you the opportunity to utilize these courses to help you grow in your relationship with God. You can learn more so that you can prepare yourself for the next semester at NWF.

0: Hi, I'm Guy Montgomery, one of the preachers here at the Church of Christ at Milestone. 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
1: Another aspect of our New Testament worship, according to the Bible, or the New Testament, is the preaching of the Word of God. We'll go back to Acts chapter 2 and verse 42, where it says, "And they continue steadfastly in the apostles' teaching and their fellowship and breaking of bread and in prayers." Now, this is talking about their worship that they were doing. And so we think about teaching as a part of our worship to God. And some people say, how is that to give reverence? How does that honor? Well, when we have the attitude like in Acts chapter 10 of Cornelius and his household, where they have gathered together with the heart of to hear all things whatsoever God has commanded of us, that is an act of humility, bowing before God, willing to listen to him. I want to go to Acts chapter 20, which we've used several times already. And we think about this because in verse 6 it says, "And we sailed away unto Philippi after the days of unleavened bread, and came unto them to Troas in 5 days, where we abode 7 days. And upon the first day of the week, when the disciples came together to break bread, Paul," notice what they did, "preached unto them, ready to depart on the morrow, and continued his speech until midnight." And so what we have here is an example of the teaching and the preaching. Now, in 2 Timothy chapter 4 is another instance we can go to where Paul would admonish Timothy regarding the importance of preaching. He actually says in verse 1, "I charge thee therefore before God and the Lord Jesus Christ, who shall judge the quick and the dead at his appearing in his kingdom, preach the word. Be instant in season, out of season, reprove, rebuke, exhort with all longsuffering and doctrine. For the time will come when they will not endure sound doctrine, but after their own lust shall they heap to themselves teachers having itching ears. And they shall turn away their ears from the truth and shall be turned unto fables. But once thou in all things endure afflictions, do the work of an evangelist to make full proof of thy ministry." Now, there's several things from this passage I want to notice. One is preach the word, that Paul is encouraging and commanding that Timothy preach the word of God. This is not, as some people try and take away, is just some Bible discussion or some suggestion or conversation you're having, but preaching is the idea of the public proclamation of God's word with authority. In fact, he tells them, you do it when it's in season, out of season. Another way of saying that is when it's convenient and when it's not convenient, you are to do this. Now, the time's going to come, he warns, that some people aren't going to want to listen. See, that's part of why the preaching and that part of our worship to God, it is worship with the heart, because it's not worship if we reject the teaching or preaching, but it's when we come humbly bowing before God to hear God's word proclaimed. Now, a lot of people are trying to take away from the importance of the preaching and the proclamation of God's word because we live in a society that doesn't like the concept of authority or being told what to do. But remember, when the preacher is preaching, he is supposed to be preaching the word, it says. And the word of God is what's able to save our souls. Romans 1, verse 16. And it is authoritative because it is from God. I want to go to 1 Corinthians chapter 1 and notice how important it is for preaching. He says right here in verse 18, he says, "For the preaching of the cross is to them that perish foolishness." Now, I stop there because the word preaching there is inspired of God, and it doesn't inspire the word conversation or discussion. He's talking about preaching, the public proclamation of the authority of God, and what does God command and expect of us. And he says, it's foolishness to people that are not saved, that are without. It's very unfortunate that there are many people that are supposed to be preachers themselves or that are supposed to be members of the Lord's church that no longer value good preaching. Instead, they are trying to accommodate, and they are the very ones tickling the ears, of which Paul warned Timothy would happen. But we keep reading, it says, "But unto us which are saved, it is the power of God. For it is written, I will destroy the wisdom of the wise, and will bring to nothing the understanding of the prudent. Where is the wise? Where is the scribe? Where is the disputer of this world? Hath not God made foolish the wisdom of this world? For after that, in the wisdom of God, the world by wisdom knew not God. It pleased God by the foolishness of preaching to save them that believe. For the Jews require a sign, and the Greeks seek after wisdom. But we preach Christ crucified, unto the Jews a stumbling block, and unto the Greeks foolishness. But unto them which are called, both Jews and Greeks, Christ the power of God and the wisdom of God. Because the foolishness of God is wiser than men, and the weakness of God is stronger than men." You notice that in there? By the foolishness of preaching, God chose to save them that believe. Faith is essential for salvation. Hebrews 11, verse 6 and verse 7. But how do we get faith? Romans 10, verse 17 tells us that faith cometh by hearing, and hearing by the word of God. How are we supposed to hear the word of God? Through the preaching of the gospel. Preaching is not a time to take a nap. Preaching is not a time to sit there and color in books. Preaching is a time to humble ourselves, to open our hearts, to hear the saving words of the gospel, and to yield ourselves in obedience to the sermon that has been preached. Stay tuned. We're going to talk about how prayers are part of our worship as well. When I study God's Word, it amazes me how many references there are to scientific things. But sometimes I struggle with that because I'm not always the best in science. That's why I'm thankful for Apologetics Press. They produce materials from Bibles to books to children's material that helps us as Christians to be able to understand how God's Word and science relate. I want to encourage you to go check them out at their website, apologeticspress.org. See them today. We've started several times in Acts 2:42. I want to do the same thing as we talk about prayer as a part of our worship. It's here it says, "And they continue steadfastly in the apostles' doctrine and fellowship, and in breaking of bread, and in prayers." Prayers is a great blessing that Christians enjoy, in which we are able to use our mediator, Jesus Christ, to approach the Father in prayer. And that's why we offer this prayer in Jesus' name. Jesus understood the value of prayer. In fact, Paul would write that we, to the church at Thessalonica, that we should pray without ceasing. But what makes it a part of our assembly, a part of our New Testament worship? Well, Acts 2 would be a good example. But there are some other examples that we could notice. How about Acts chapter 12? In Acts chapter 12, there's great persecution upon the church by Herod. According to verse 2, he killed James, the brother of John, with a sword. He desired, according to verse 3 and following, to do the same to Peter. But because of the days of unleavened bread, he wanted to delay. He delayed this persecution. He puts Peter in prison. Death was inevitable to the human eye for Peter whenever you started looking that he put four quaternions of soldiers to guard him. In fact, Peter was chained two times to the two soldiers next to him. Plus, he had guards at the doorway, and he was in this prison. And so somebody would think it's bound and be determined that he is going to be killed just like James. But what was the church doing? If you take your Bibles and look in here, you will actually see that the church was found praying, verse 5. Peter, therefore, was kept in prison, but prayer was made without ceasing of the church, unto God for him. In fact, whenever he was released from prison by the angel of the Lord, this angel leads him out of prison. Peter goes unto the house, it says, of Mary, the mother of John, verse 12, whose surname was Mark, where many were gathered together for what purpose? Look at the last word of that verse, praying. The church would assemble in order to pray. Go over just a few chapters to Acts chapter 20. We have another example for us where Paul had called the Ephesian elders unto him, and he was getting ready to depart, and he didn't know if he'd ever see them again. But before he departed, look at verse 36 and following. It says, "And when he had thus spoken, he kneeled down and prayed with them all." Then they all wept sore and fell on Paul's neck and kissed him, sorrowing most of all for the words which he spake. Look at that. The church coming together in this time of need. And what are they doing? They're praying. Other examples could be noted, but this is enough to show that the New Testament church, when they assemble, not only do they preach, not only do they sing, not only on the first day of the week do they take of the Lord's Supper and to give of their means, but the New Testament church assembles to pray, to approach the Father in prayer.
0: I hope you're enjoying the program. 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
1: There's probably much more that we could have said from the New Testament regarding worship, but time just simply has not permitted. What's interesting is we've noticed that there are five approved acts. There is the singing, there is the praying, there is the preaching and teaching of the Word of God. And on the first day of the week, we have that we can partake of the Lord's Supper as well as give of our means. You notice what you don't see in there. You don't see dramas. You don't see dancing. You don't see a lot of the stuff that many in the religious world do. Some people say, but Guyton, why do you point that out? Because we, if we want to be the New Testament church, the body of Jesus Christ, need to do what the New Testament church did. We don't need to add, nor do we need to take away. And this comes not only in our church organization, as we've talked about in the past, but it also includes how we worship God. If we are going to give reverence to God, we need to respect Him enough to give Him what He has authorized and what He has commanded.

0: It's a dark and stormy night, and Honey is scared. She doesn't like sleeping in her room all by herself because she's scared of the dark.
1: Mama, Mama, come here.
2: What's wrong, honey?
1: Mama, there's a scary monster at my window. It keeps scratching its claws on the glass.
2: Honey, that's just a tree branch scratching the glass. It won't get you.
1: But, Mama, I'm still scared of the dark. Can you leave my light on?
2: Honey, you don't have to be scared. God is always here. You can even ask Him to help you not to be afraid.
1: How do I do that?
2: Just say a prayer and ask Him to help you to be brave while you're in the dark. He'll listen to you.
1: All right, I'll try it.
2: Good girl.

0: here at the ball field for what promises to be an exciting game. You're joining us at just the right moment. Iguanodon is up to bat. He's just about ready to take his swing as we join the action on the field.
1: All right, give me a fast one right across the plate. I'm going to hit this ball a mile. They're going to have to fish it out of the river. Go get the weed eater because I am going yard.
2: But Iggy, you struck out your first four times at bat.
1: Who's counting? Don't bother me with petty details. I, for one, am not going to live in the past. Come on, pitcher, put her right here. I'm gonna drill it just like Dino Mattingly, just like Joe DiMaggio-saurus.
0: Wow! It's a home run!
1: Wow! I can't believe it! That ball really did go over the fence! I hit that ball a ton! I hope you got your... Oh, the ball went over the fence. Anybody got another ball? No?
0: It looks like the next game is going to be a no-hitter.
1: Oh, wow, Digger! Did you see that great home run I hit? It was spectacular. It was astonishing. It was amazing.
3: What about the
1: ball?
3: You
1: don't have to tell me twice to leave the stadium. I'll do it on the first pitch. Going, going, go! Back, back, back, back, back to the wall.
3: What about the ball?
1: No doubt about it. I am headed for the National League Batting Championship. I'm probably going to be inducted into the Baseball Hall.
3: Iggy, what about the ball?
1: Oh, yeah. The ball. Well, that is a problem.
3: We can't play another game until we get another ball. You know, baseballs aren't all that cheap. How much money do you have in your dino bank?
1: Well, I did buy 5 dino burgers from Dave's Diner for lunch yesterday. They were so good. Dave makes the best burgers in the world. What a lunch. I love dino burgers. Ooh, so tender and juicy. I love the ketchup.
3: How much money, Iggy?
1: Oh, yeah. 57 cents, to be concise.
3: Not quite enough for a new baseball.
1: I guess not. Oh, Digger, what are we going to do? I'm supposed to be the starting pitcher in tonight's game. What am I going to pitch, air?
3: That's an interesting thought, but...
1: Oh, wait a minute, Digger. I just thought of something.
3: What?
1: Well, my science teacher, Mr. Badger, says that the whole universe came from a little bitty ball of matter. He said this little ball exploded...
3: Big Bang?
1: As a matter of fact, Digger, you're right. The clumps of matter that were sent shooting through space somehow made up the planets and stars and galaxies and all that stuff.
3: What does any of that have to do with your baseball, Iggy?
1: Well, I'm just thinking that if the whole universe came from one little bit of matter, maybe if we just had a little matter, it could make a free baseball for us. I mean, if it can make a whole universe, surely one little baseball is not too much to ask. I'll be hitting more homers in no time, Digger. I sure am glad I thought of that.
3: That's an interesting idea, Iggy. But there's a problem.
1: What? You don't think I can hit any more home runs, do you, Digger?
3: That's not it. There's a problem with the Big Bang.
1: Really? Tell me about it.
3: Let me tell you about the natural law of cause and effect.
1: What does that mean?
3: This law states that every material effect must have an adequate cause that happens before the effect.
0: It's Willie the Word Worm here with the words of the day. Today we're talking about the law of cause and effect. First, let's think about that word law. A natural law, like the law of cause and effect, is unbreakable. It doesn't have any exceptions. The law of cause and effect states that every material effect must have an adequate cause that produces the effect. For example, if you see a watch ticking and telling you the time, then you know that someone had to make that watch. It couldn't just pull itself.

0: itself together, it's far too complicated for that. The watch is the effect. The cause was a watchmaker. Aha! I've just learned of a news flash. This is troubling news. Some scientists believe that the universe came into existence because of a Big Bang. We're going to investigate this story, but I don't think that a Big Bang is a good enough cause to create the universe. I'll be seeking out the facts. In the meantime, remember that the law of cause and effect states that every effect must have a good cause. Once I get to the bottom of this Big Bang business, I'll be back.
1: Oh, I get it. The laws of cause and in-depth. The immaterial cause must have an acclimate concept that doesn't happen until after the condescending infectory meter.
2: Not exactly. Every effect must have a good cause. Let me see your watch, Iggy.
1: Now, be careful with that, Digger. That's my favorite watch because it has the great AP logo on it.
2: It is nice. I love Apologetics Press, too. Did somebody make this watch?
1: Digger, that is a silly question. What do you think, it just fell out of the sky? No wonder you think I can't hit any more home runs. Of course, somebody made the watch.
2: Follow me on this, Iggy. Somebody made this watch. He caused this watch to be put together. It didn't just accidentally pop out of some matter or some watch parts. A watchmaker had to put it together.
1: Right. What about my baseball, Doug?
2: The point is, it is impossible for a tiny ball of matter to make a baseball, a watch, or a universe by itself. And the tiny ball of, say, leather and string by itself is not a good enough cause for a baseball we can throw, catch, and hit.
1: So you're saying my baseball idea won't work?
2: I'm afraid that's right. You see, when we realize that every effect has to have a good cause...
1: The law of cause and effect?
2: Right. Then we know that a bunch of watch parts can't make a watch unless somebody puts them together, causes them to make a watch, and...
1: And a bunch of baseball parts can't just make a baseball by themselves.
2: Correct.
1: So what Mr. Badger said about the universe coming from a tiny ball of matter...
2: is wrong. The universe is a great effect. Who caused it?
1: God?
2: You're absolutely right. In the Bible, we read... In the beginning, God created the heavens and the earth.
1: That does make sense. The universe didn't just happen by itself. God caused it.
2: Every material effect has a cause. Somebody may find your baseball down the river and wonder who hit the home run that made the ball fall in the river. They will know that somebody had to cause the ball to be in the water. They won't think that it just popped in the water without anything causing it to be there.
1: Right. But I wish they could know about me and what a great hitter I am. Of course, they'll probably read about it in the papers tomorrow or see it on a sports show on television. And one day, when they visit the Baseball Hall of Fame...
2: And somewhere, there's a baseball maker who has made a new baseball just for us. Let's go down to the sporting goods store and pick up a new ball.
1: But Doug, my 57 cents just isn't enough.
2: I'll make up the difference.
1: Digger Doug, you're not too bad of a mole after all.
2: Thanks, I think. Let's stop by Professor Whitecoat's laboratory on the way there and ask him about the law of cause and effect. He may show us something to help us understand the law of cause and effect better.
1: Okay, OPW is smart, and he's always got something cool to show us. Let's go see.
2: That's Professor right, Iggy. Hey, Iggy, did you know that the other day I went to visit Sing Along Sycamore and the Saplings, and we sang some great songs? Let me tell you about it. You see, first...

0: won't regret. We know just what to do and how to do it. Ooh, a material effect in a world of space and time can happen on its own, no effect of mine. Put your hand on a hot stove.
1: Ow!
0: You get burned. Spend a dozen years at school. You get

0: Yes? Who is it?
1: It's Iguana.
2: And Digger Doug.
1: Oh, yeah, and Digger Doug.
0: Come on in, friends. I'm always glad to see Digger and Iguanodon.
1: Well, you'll probably be reading about it in the papers pretty soon.
0: What?
1: You mean you hadn't heard yet? My spectacular home run in the game today? It was the most amazing hit ever in any baseball game ever played in the whole existence of an entire humanity. I think I've just about got the batting title sold up. In fact, I'm expecting a call on my cell phone any minute from the baseball hall.
2: Excuse me, Iggy. Professor, Iguanodon did hit a home run today, but that meant we lost the ball in the river.
0: How sad. I remember when I hit my very first home run. I was using a 2.75-inch barrel DX1 alloy bat with Verivol construction and an ultralight balanced handle. Those were the days.
2: Yes, well, Iggy's first thought was that we could just take a little ball of matter, something like the ball of matter that supposedly started the Big Bang.
0: Impossible. The law of cause and effect prohibits it.
2: That's what Iggy and I concluded. We came today hoping that you could give us a small scientific demonstration.
0: Absolutely, Digger Doug. It just so happens that right here on my laboratory table, I have all the parts for my Bunsen burner.
1: A what?
0: A Bunsen burner. We scientists use it in lots of chemical experiments. It heats up various substances we need to use.
1: It doesn't look like this pile of junk will be heating anything up anytime soon.
0: Of course not.
1: Well then, what are we gonna do?
0: If we didn't believe in the law of cause and effect, we might just sit here for a few hours and wait.
1: For what?
0: For the parts to put themselves together in working order and light a flame.
1: But we do believe in the law of cause and effect, right? I mean, I've got to go buy a new baseball sometime today because the next big game is tonight.
0: Of course. You see, Iggy, if this Bunsen burner is going to be repaired and in working order, then someone like me will have to cause it to happen.
2: The law of cause and effect.
1: Right, I knew it all along. Are you ready to cause it to work?
0: Sure, let's do it. Now, do you think a big explosion would help the Bunsen burner to work?
1: In my considered scientificated opinion, no way, Jose.
0: An explosion would be more likely to keep those parts from ever working right than helping them to work correctly. See, an explosion is not a good cause to bring about the right effect. Digger Doug, would you hand me the screwdriver?

0: This is a really cool Bunsen burner.
1: We had to cause it to work like this. An explosion would not have worked. Have you ever heard someone say, design demands a designer?
2: Oh, yeah, quite a few times. I'll bet you can't guess who told me that.
1: Digger Doug?
3: Good guess.
1: Well, Iggy, what would you say it means that design demands a designer?
2: Doesn't it mean that if you have something that was designed, then you know there was somebody who made it?
1: Very good. Everything that was intelligently designed shows the work of a designer. Your watch, for example.
2: Back to my watch again.
0: The design of your watch shows that a watchmaker designed it.
1: And the design of the universe shows that it was designed.
2: Ah, and an explosion like the Big Bang can't design anything.
0: Right. An explosion like the Big Bang cannot explain the universe. It's just not a good enough cause to produce the great effect we call the universe.
2: Oh, I get it now. I get it.
1: Just be very careful. I recall one time when you were here, Iggy, there was a huge explosion.
2: Look! Your experiment is bubbling! Oh, that was just a little accident. I'm glad I understand the law of cause and effect.
0: We just don't want you to cause an effect like that explosion again.
2: All I'm going to cause is a few more home runs and grand slams in the next baseball game.
0: Speaking of home runs, I guess we better be off to the sporting goods store. Thanks a lot for your help, Professor.
1: Anytime, Digger Doug. Always glad to help.
2: Hey, PW, if you want, I'd be happy to autograph that old bat for you. I am a super terrific hitter.
4: This is Willie the Word Worm reporting the facts as always. I have been investigating about science and the law of cause and effect. If you recall, earlier today I reported the shocking news that some scientists believe that the Big Bang is the cause for this great effect we call the universe. Now I have more big news. I hear from a reliable source that Professor Whitecoat has been conducting very important experiments in his laboratory that will prove the law of cause and effect to be true and demonstrate that the Big Bang is not a good cause for the universe. As soon as I have any official word from Whitecoat Laboratories, I will let you know. I may even be able to get an interview with Professor Whitecoat himself. So stay tuned to this station and we will keep you posted with the facts. All the facts and nothing but the facts. This has been a Willie the Word Worm newsflash.
2: Here's a really good baseball, Digger Doug.
0: Great, let me see it. This is a very nice baseball. Look at what it says.
2: Made in the USA. Huh, Doug? What's the big deal about that? Where'd you expect it to be made, China?
0: No, Iggy. It's the fact that it says it was made. It didn't just pop out of nowhere or come about because of an explosion in a baseball factory. It was made. Designed.
2: Well, I could have known that without it telling me that it was made, because design demands a designer. Just like somebody designed this baseball, God designed the universe.
0: Isn't it amazing, Iggy, that we could know that somebody designed this baseball even without it saying made in the USA? But some scientists think this whole universe wasn't designed. They think it came about just because of an explosion.
2: Pretty silly, huh, Digger?
0: I'll say. Are you ready to check out here and head to the baseball field?
2: Hey, it's almost time for the first pitch! I knew that, thanks to my well-designed Apollo Express watch.
0: Great. We'll stop by the underground on the way there and check the mail. Let's go.
4: This is Willie the Word Worm here with Professor Whitecoat of Whitecoat Laboratories. Thank you for taking the time to talk with us about this important issue, Professor.
1: You're welcome, Mr. Worm.
4: You can call me Willie, Professor. You are a scientist, correct?
1: That's right, Willie.
4: Then perhaps you are in an excellent position to answer a very important question. Do some scientists really believe that the Big Bang, an explosion of a tiny bit of matter, caused the universe to come into existence?
1: Many of them do, Willie.
4: But you, personally, do not?
1: That's correct. You see, Willie, in my many years of studying causes and effects, I have found that every effect must have a good cause. I have done lots of experiments, only to find that an explosion of a little bit of matter is not a good cause for the universe.
4: So what do you think caused the universe to come into existence?
1: There's no doubt about that. It was God himself. He created everything in 6 days.
4: Do you think that if more scientists knew about the law of cause and effect, more of them would believe in God?
1: I certainly hope so. He is the only one who could have caused the universe to come into existence.
4: You heard it here first, folks. Not all scientists believe in the Big Bang as the cause of the universe. Thank you, Professor Whitecoat. This is Willy the Word Worm bringing you the facts, all the facts, and nothing but the facts. Signing off.

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0: mailbox like a drum. Beat that mailbox like a drum.
1: Let's see what we have today. Would you like to read our first letter, Iggy?
0: Sure thing, sure thing. This letter comes from Melissa. She writes, Dear Digger Doug, that's you. How does a rainbow work? Also, what does the Bible say about rainbows? Wow, that is a pretty elementary question, if I do say so myself. I mean, everybody knows about rainbows.
1: Okay, you want to answer this one?
0: How does a rainbow work? Well, obviously, it all comes down to the reflective, ultrasmatic communicators that combine with the brightness of the sun, magnified to the 89th power, you get... well, hey, dig it up. I'd like to hear your version of this easy answer.
1: Just for fun.
0: Yeah, just for fun.
1: A rainbow is one of the most spectacular light shows on Earth. Have you noticed that you only see rainbows after it rains? That's because a rainbow is sunlight seen through water droplets. Let me explain. Sunlight is made up of every color that our eyes can see. When you put all those colors together, you get just plain white. But when the light passes from air through water, the light is bent to different angles, and you see lots of different colors in the beautiful rainbow.
0: Well, Digger, that was another home run answer there, buddy.
1: Thanks, pal. Now about the Bible and rainbows.
0: Yeah, what about that?
1: We read about the rainbow in Genesis chapter 9 in the Bible, after God sent the worldwide flood.
0: Noah's flood?
1: Right. After the flood, God put a rainbow in the cloud as a promise to Noah that he would never destroy the earth with water again.
0: And he never has he?
1: No, Iggy, and he never will. How about another question?
0: Okay, Doug. This one is from Chad. Chad writes, Where does the sun go when it goes down? Oh, everybody knows that. When the sun goes down, it goes, well, where does it go?
1: Good question. The earth is always moving around the sun.
0: Right.
1: This is called revolving. The earth revolves around the sun, but it also rotates or spins.
0: Whoa! I should be getting dizzy right about now!
1: No, because we can't feel the revolution or rotation of the Earth. And when the sun disappears over the horizon, it's not really going anywhere. The sun and stars only look like they're moving because the Earth is spinning around, carrying us in and out of the view of the sun and stars. The sun rises when the Earth rotates far enough for the sun to shine on us again.
0: Wow! I always thought the sun was really going down. I mean, down.
1: Well, thanks to Chad, now we know. And thanks to God, who designed our planet and the sun perfectly so we don't burn up and we don't freeze.
0: He's a great designer.
1: He sure is, Iggy.
0: Doug, do you know what time it is?
1: Time for the sun to set?
0: Well, right. But the main thing is, it's game time.
1: Super. Let's go.
0: Come on, Digger, bring me home, Digger Doug. I know you're not a pro at this like I am, but try at least to get a single so I can score a run. Give it your best shot.

0: Great job!
1: Thanks, Iggy.
0: Well, I guess that means we'll be making another trip to the sporting goods store.
1: Oh, well, it was worth it.
0: You can say that again. You know, Digger, there's definitely a small chance they'll give you a little bitty spot next to me in the Baseball Hall of Fame.
1: Maybe, Iggy. Maybe.

0: Hi, kids. Digger Doug here. One day when Iggy and I opened the mailbag, we didn't find any questions to answer. So Iggy made up his own question. But Iggy's question was, well, let's just say it wasn't as good as most of the questions we get from kids. Iggy's question had something to do with why he has to do homework and why recess isn't longer. So please, kids, make sure we don't run out of great questions about science and the Bible.
1: Hey, I thought my question was pretty good. I mean,
0: keep them coming to the address on your screen. Thanks for visiting us in the underground. See you next time.
2: The Bible teaches that every person has sinned and falls short of the glory of God. But what exactly is sin? Sin, according to the Bible, is whenever we break God's law. To give you a picture, maybe, imagine you have a bow and an arrow. And while we live our lives, we, in a sense, shoot an arrow at that mark, at God's perfect law. And we miss it, either to the right or to the left, up or down. And when we miss that mark against keeping God's law, we sin. The Bible teaches us that sin separates us from God, so we need to be reconciled to God. But how does that happen? How can we be forgiven of our sins? You know, that's why Jesus came to earth. He left heaven, came to earth, and took his own shot at that bullseye, and he hit it dead center as perfectly as anyone could hit it. Now, Hebrews 4:15 also teaches that while he was tempted in every way that we are, yet he never sinned. And since Jesus never sinned, he didn't deserve punishment for his sins like we do. Romans 6:23 says, "The wages of sin is death." Now, wages are what we earn. We deserve to die for the sins we committed. But the second half of that verse says the free gift of God is eternal life in Christ Jesus. So how can we be reconciled to God where our sins are forgiven and we receive that gift of eternal life? Well, the New Testament teaches a person has to, number one, believe the gospel of Jesus Christ, that Jesus is God, and he shed his blood on a Roman cross to pay that price for our sins. He died, he was buried, and then he resurrected and ascended to heaven to prepare a place for those who will follow him in his word. If a person believes that, they have to repent of their sins, Acts 17:30, confess Christ with their mouth, Romans 10:9 and 10, and finally, be baptized in water for the forgiveness of their sins, Acts 2:38. When a person is baptized, they appeal to God to save them through the resurrection of Jesus Christ, 1 Peter 3:21, and at the same time, they call on the name of the Lord, Acts 22:16.
3: Howie was playing with his ball and accidentally broke a cup. Mama Bunny didn't see him do it, but she heard the cup shatter and wants to know what happened.
4: Son, what happened to this cup?
5: I don't know.
4: Howie, were you playing ball in the house again? I told you that you're not allowed to do that because you'll break things.
5: No, I didn't do that. It was like that when I came in.
4: Howie, are you lying to me?
5: Maybe a little.
4: Howie, you know it's wrong to lie. God says we should always tell the truth.
5: But I didn't want to get in trouble. It was just a little lie.
4: That doesn't matter. God hates all lies, no matter how small.
5: I'm sorry, Mama. I won't lie anymore.
4: It's all right, son. Just tell me the truth next time. And no more playing ball in the house.

0: thanks for coming to the hospital with me, Doug. I am a little nervous about this. I've never been x-rayed before.
1: It shouldn't be any trouble, Iggy. I don't think x-rays hurt. Although I've never heard of an iguanodon being x-rayed before.
0: Yeah, I was surprised too when my baseball coach said I had to have an x-ray if I want to pitch again next season.
1: Well, do what you got to do. You're a good pitcher.
0: Yeah, but I'm an even better hitter. I mean, Doug, I can wallop that ball. I'm going to hit so many home runs next year, I'm definitely going to be introduced into the Baseball Hall of Fame.
1: Iggy, remember what we said about bragging?
0: Oh, yeah. I need to hold off on that.
1: You're a good baseball player, but it's a lot nicer if you let other people talk about your talent rather than yourself.
0: Right. I'll try to remember that, Doug.
1: Thanks.
2: Mr. Don?
0: Who's Mr. Don? I don't see any Mr. Don around here. Hey, Miss Nurse, I think you've got the wrong name on that list. There's no Don here. Just my friend, Mr. Doug, and me, Iguana Don. Oh, right. Oh, right. Well, here I come. This is just about the coolest thing I've seen in my whole life. I can see my insides.
1: It is very impressive.
0: And what's even better is that I've discovered a new relative that I never knew I had.
1: Oh, really?
0: Yeah, and I never would have expected it.
1: Why? Who is it?
0: Well, I hate to tell you because I don't want to brag. I mean, it's such an honor to be related to this person.
1: Which person?
0: The scientific hero we all know and love.
1: Dr. Iguana Meritus Don?
0: No, silly. Professor Whitecoat.
1: Wait a minute. You think you're related to Professor Whitecoat?
0: Of course I am. I have legs, arms, toes, and good old PW has all that too. I don't think his muscles are quite as big as mine, and I know he can't hit home runs like I can, but we are related. Mr. Badger, my science teacher, explained that all animals come from an uncommon ancestorial.
1: You mean a common ancestor?
0: Right, Digger Doug. Now, I figure that since good old Professor Whitecoat and I have a lot of the same fabulous features, and we have a common ancestor, then we must be related. It is great to be part of such an important family as the Whitecoats.
1: But
0: I'm planning to call Uncle PW in a little while and see if he needs me to help out around the lab.
1: Iggy, really?
0: You don't think I should call him Uncle PW? Maybe Uncle Professor. I can just ask him.
1: Iggy, you can't be related to Professor Whitecoat.
0: Why not, Doug? I look practically just like him. Two eyes, a nose, fingers, toes. I don't know why Professor Whitecoat missed out on getting a long tail like mine. I guess you either have it or you don't. Know what I mean, Doug?
1: Let me explain something to you, Iggy.
0: I know. Just because Uncle Professor Whitecoat doesn't have a great tail like mine doesn't mean that I'm better than he is. I have to watch my bragging.
1: Well, that's true, but not exactly what I was going to say. Listen to this. Just because things look similar does not always mean that they are related. Sometimes you might see a person with an identical twin brother or sister. It's easy to tell that they are related because they look so much alike. Mothers and daughters often look alike. And so do fathers and sons. Many times, even animals that look similar are related to each other.
0: Not to brag or anything, Doug, but I know all this stuff already.
1: I'm sure you do, Iggy. Here's what I'm getting at. Sometimes, evolutionists say that since similarity shows relationship, we can be sure that everything evolved from a common ancestor.
0: Yep, that's what Mr. Badger says. Is he wrong again?
1: Unfortunately, he is. Evolutionists say that homologous structures mean that evolution must have occurred, but that's not true.
0: Aha! The old Hogo-Laborania structures trick.
3: It's a Willy the Word Worm here with the word of the day. Today we're talking about the word homologous. Homologous simply means that things are similar to one another. For example, you have a hand similar to your father's hand and your brother's or sister's hand. Your hands are homologous. But I, being a newsworm, do not have hands. The structure of my body is not homologous to yours. You're probably wondering how I hold this microphone without hands. A lot of people have wondered that. Well, let me tell you how I do it. It's all in the... I've just received an urgent news bulletin. It says that some scientists believe that homologous structures prove that evolution occurred, and that all living things have a common ancestor. This is shocking news. A common ancestor is someone or something from which we all descend. It's like saying that all living things have the same great-great-great-great-great-great-grandfather. For example, this would mean that monkeys and humans are related. I know that many in our viewing audience will be waiting with bated breath to hear an update concerning this incredible development. Rest assured that I will be following this story in an effort to get to the bottom of it. For now, remember that homologous means that things are like each other, similar. This is Sir Willy the Word Worm, signing off.
1: See, Iggy, evolutionists would like us to think that just because some parts of animals are a lot like some parts of humans, that humans evolved from animals.
0: Well, it sounds pretty cool to me, Doug. Why, do you think there's something wrong with it?
1: It certainly is true that similarities exist. For instance, the wing of the bat, the forefoot of the turtle, the forefoot of the frog, and the arm of the man all have the same general structure.
0: Wow!
1: But the similarities point to a common designer, not a common ancestor.
0: Run that by me one more time. Real slow, Digger.
1: When the creator designed a lung, brain, or nervous system that work well, wouldn't it make sense for him to use these things in different animals that all live in the same environment and breathe the same air?
0: Well, I've never designed a nervous system before. I'm just not a nervous kind of guy, but it sounds good to me, Digger.
1: I think I can take you to a place that will make all this a lot easier.
0: Where's that?
1: The car dealership.
0: Well, typically, it's not a very good idea to travel with iguanodons loose in the car. I mean, I could punch a hole in the seat or even slide off in case it doesn't stop. I could even get my nose stuck in the dashboard.
1: Iggy,
0: I
1: mean, we're not buying a car or driving a car.
0: Oh, well then, why are we going to the car dealership?
1: You'll see when we get there.
0: Okay, let's go. Can we stop by Dave's Diner on the way for a dino burger?
1: Sure, Iggy. I love Dave's Burgers.
0: Sweet.
1: Here we are.
0: Well, you know how much I love cars, Digger Doug, but I don't quite see why you brought me here. You know I spent my last 57 cents on the replacement baseball for the last game we had. Remember the one where you hit that ball over the fence? That was my last 57 cents. I can't buy a car.
1: We're not here to buy, just to look.
0: Oh, well, if we're only looking.
1: Look at these cars. Don't they have a lot of similarities?
0: Sure. They have the same kinds of wheels, similar body shapes. I'll bet they have the same kinds of radios and leather on the seats. Everybody knows that cars made by the same company are similar.
1: That's right, Iggy. Think about it. When the designer of these cars found a way of making these cars that work well, he used the same type of design for lots of different cars.
0: What a bright guy!
1: Plus, all of these cars were designed to drive on similar roads, so it makes sense to use the same design.
0: We might even call these cars hackalamorious.
1: You might call them that, but I would call them homologous.
0: Yeah, I knew that. Homologous. Similar.
1: Now, think about God and His creation. The fact that some of the things God created look similar does not mean that they evolved from a common ancestor. It just means that they all were designed by the same designer. Just as these cars were all designed to drive on the same roads, animals that live in the same environment and breathe the same air were designed in similar ways. Things just work better that way. Plus, it's easier to work on a car because we know how cars work in general.
0: Hey, I've got something on my mind.
1: What, Iggy?
0: I think we'd better talk to Professor Whitecoat. He may be very disappointed to find out that he's not really related to me.
1: I wouldn't worry too much about that, Iggy. He probably already figured it out. Let's call him and see if we can visit the laboratory today. Hello, is this Professor Whitecoat's office? Yes, may I speak to him, please? Thank you. Hi, Professor Whitecoat, this is Digger Doug. What kind of mess is Iguanodon into today? I think I'll just let him tell you about it. Can we stop by your laboratory for a few minutes? Great, we'll be there in a little while. All right, thanks. Bye. Iggy, would you like to stop and see Singalong Sycamore on our way to Professor Whitecoat's laboratory?
0: I sure would. I wonder if an iguanodon can be homologous to a tree.
1: Probably not.
0: I'm just kidding. Let's go.

0: Yes, who is it?
1: Well, it's me, Iguana Don.
0: And me, Digger Doug.
1: Oh, and Digger Doug too, Professor.
0: Come on in, friends. It's good to see you fellows.
1: Well, Professor Wyko, I hate to break it to you.
0: You didn't hit a home run in the last game.
1: No, I did. It was spectacular, too. One for the record books, for sure. Oh, yes, well, it's hard to tell you this, but here goes. The truth is, Professor Wyko, you and I are not related.
0: Right, and?
1: You mean you're not shocked? I was shocked. When Digger told me that you and I are not related, it was like I had lost an uncle.
0: You can call me uncle if you want, Iguanodon, but you're an animal, and I'm a human. We're not related, but we can still be friends. In order for us to be related, we would have to have a common ancestor. The truth is, Iggy, we do share a common designer, but not a common ancestor. In fact, when I studied some similarities between animals and humans, I found that they obviously do not show common ancestry. For example, the octopus's eye, pig's heart, Pekingese dog's face, and donkey's milk all have similar parallel structures in the human body. But even the evolutionists would deny that these animals are closely related to each other or to humans.
1: Whoa! It was okay thinking I was related to a smart guy like you, PW, but I don't want to be related to an octopus or a pig.
2: So evolutionists don't even think that all similarities show common ancestry?
0: No. Sometimes it doesn't even make sense to them.
1: But a common designer does make sense.
0: Absolutely. You see, Iggy, evolutionists try to pick and choose which similarities they think show a common ancestor. But the truth is that none of them do.
1: Oh, I get it. I guess I have a pretty good family of iguanodons without being related to lots of other different kinds of animals.
0: I'm sure you do.
2: Well, Iggy, I guess we'd better be getting back home. It's almost time for the mail to come.
1: I'm kind of sad not to be related to you, Professor Wyko. When I thought I was related to you, I felt a lot smarter. If it's possible for me to be any smarter than I already am.
0: I'm sure you'll be just fine being related only to other animals like yourself.
2: Bye, Professor.
0: Have a great day, fellows. Come back again.
1: Okay. See ya.
3: This is Willie the Word Worm reporting on location from High Rise City. I have been following the story I broke this morning that some scientists believe that homologous structures prove that evolution occurred and that all living things have a common ancestor. I have determined that similar structures indicate a common designer rather than a common ancestor. See the big buildings behind me? They are similar in lots of ways. They all have windows, doors, and they all are made of the same materials and are very tall. Know why? They were designed by the same man. You see, similarities are evidence for a common designer. The designer of these buildings knew that it was important for buildings to have certain things, like good windows and doors. So he designed each of the buildings with similarities. You might call these buildings homologous. This is Willie the Word Worm reporting the facts and nothing but the facts from downtown High Rise City and signing off.

0: All right, mail time. Ooh, it's mail time. Show and tell time. Ring that bell time. Sing and wail time. Beat that mailbox like a drum. Beat that mailbox like a drum.
1: Let's see what we have today. Would you like to read this letter, Iggy?
0: Sure thing. This letter comes from Anthony. He writes, Dear Digger Doug, that's you. My science teacher said that fossils prove that horses evolved from a little animal called Eohippus. Is that true?
1: Okay, you want to answer this one?
0: Well, I believe that I answered the last one. Yes, I answered the last one, didn't I?
1: I don't think that you...
0: Well, I believe it's probably your turn, Doug.
1: Okay, I'll answer it.
0: Okay, great.
1: Evolutionists sometimes say they know evolution must have happened because they think that fossils show that a tiny four-toed fox-like animal named Eohippus, which they say lived about 60 million years ago, evolved into the horse we know today.
0: 60 million years ago? I didn't think the Earth was that old, Doug.
1: It's not, Iggy. But evolutionists say it is, because they need a lot of time for evolution to have occurred. Supposedly, the animal...
0: Eohippus?
1: Right, Eohippus, started out only 24 inches tall and evolved into the modern-day horse, while losing all of its toes in the process.
0: Do the evolutionists think its toes got cut off?
1: No, they think the toes evolved away.
0: Whoa, let me guess. There's a problem with the idea of horse evolution.
1: Good guess, Iggy. The problem with this theory is that there simply is no proof for it. In fact, the evolutionary series of horse fossils is a series of fossils that don't fit together. The creatures that certain science textbooks identify as belonging to the horse family show no ancestor-descendant relationship with one another. For example, they have different numbers of ribs and backbones.
0: Really? So, these horses we see playing in the field today did not evolve from an ancestor horse that was a lot smaller?
1: You got it, Iggy. There are no fossils which show that one kind of horse turned into another kind of horse. Horses always have been horses, never anything in between horses and something else.
0: What about that little bitty animal that looks sort of like a horse?
1: Eohippus?
0: Yeah, what about him?
1: That little creature, which looks a lot like a fox, really doesn't look any more like a horse than any other four-legged animal which feeds on vegetation.
0: So, Eohippus wasn't even any kind of a horse. I guess the horse evolution idea isn't really accurate, is it, Doug?
1: Not at all, Iggy. The truth is what the Bible says. God created everything in 6 days, and he created animals to reproduce after their kind.
0: The law of biogenesis, right?
1: I'm glad you remembered, Iggy.
0: I'm glad Anthony asked this question so we can figure all this stuff out.
1: Me too.
0: Me too.
1: Who ever heard of a mole getting an X-ray, Iggy?
0: Well, I never have, but there's got to be a first time for everything. Plus, it's only fair that you take your turn seeing your bone.
1: Well, it will be kind of interesting to see how my X-ray turns out. I've always wanted to take a good look at my bones.
0: Doug, I want you to know that no matter how much our bones look alike, I'm not going to start thinking that we both evolved from a common ancestor. I learned my lesson from Professor Whitecoat.
1: I know you did, Iggy. Sometimes we all learn new things.
2: Mr. Doug, your X-ray is ready.
1: I'm glad you had me get this X-ray, Iggy.
0: Hey, Digger, I never would have thought we'd be homologous, Doug, but it looks like we are.
1: Why do you say that, Iggy?
0: Well, because we both have funny bones.

0: Hi, kids. Digger Doug here. One day, when Iggy and I opened the mailbag, we didn't find any questions to answer. So, Iggy made up his own question. But Iggy's question was, well, let's just say it wasn't as good as most of the questions we get from kids. Iggy's question had something to do with why he has to do homework and why recess isn't longer. So please, kids, make sure we don't run out of great questions about science and the Bible.
1: Hey, I thought my question was pretty good. I mean,
0: keep them coming to the address on your screen. Thanks for visiting us in the underground. See you next time.
2: Mercury is the smallest planet in our solar system. In many ways, it appears similar to our nightly companion, the Moon. Visually, Mercury has a rocky body, heavily cratered, and it lacks any visible atmosphere, which is strikingly similar to our Moon. But Mercury is a planet of extremes, existing in its own unique place in our solar system. Being the innermost planet in the solar system, Mercury orbits at an average distance of 37 million miles from the Sun. At this distance, Mercury has the largest orbital speed of any planet, racing around the Sun at an average speed of over 105,000 miles per hour. Earth, in comparison, moves at a speed of about 65,000 miles per hour. With a much smaller orbit than Earth, Mercury completes one full orbit around the Sun in only 88 days. As Mercury travels around the Sun, it also spins on its axis, like Earth does. However, Mercury has a stable resonance between its orbital speed and its rotation speed. This spin-orbit resonance means that Mercury's orbit and rotation have a fixed relationship, resulting in Mercury spinning on its axis three times for every two trips around the Sun. This interesting scenario means that although Mercury completes one spin rotation on its axis in 59 days, it actually takes 176 days to complete one solar cycle from sunrise to the next sunrise. This results in one solar day on Mercury actually lasting two Mercury years. While this extreme situation of days being longer than years is fine for the barren world of Mercury, it would be completely disastrous for life on Earth. Now, another extreme consequence of being so close to the Sun is that Mercury receives about seven times the intensity of sunlight and solar radiation than Earth does at our distance. The intense levels of sunlight, compounded by the extreme lengths of daytime and nighttime, cause some of the most drastic temperature differences in all the solar system. The temperature reaches a blistering 840 degrees Fahrenheit on the daytime side, yet at the same time on the nighttime side, the temperature is a frigid minus 275 degrees Fahrenheit. Along with the intensity of sunlight, Mercury's proximity to the Sun also means that it is bathed in the intense radiation and high-energy particles that are streaming out from the Sun in the solar wind. Without the protection of a thick ozone layer or ionosphere, and having only an extremely weak magnetic field, Mercury is assaulted with levels of radiation that would eradicate any life. Once thought to be a completely barren and boring world, Mercury has shown that it still holds some amazing wonders of its own. For example, the possibility of a hot, molten interior and the persistence of a thin atmosphere restrict theories of any long evolutionary age to its history. When we look at Mercury, we see a unique planet existing in its own stable role in our solar system, characterized by planetary extremes. As one of the hottest places in our solar system, the day is hotter than the inside of an oven and the night colder than any place on Earth. The atmosphere on Mercury is by far the thinnest of any planet, barely measurable above the vacuum of space. With essentially no atmosphere, no water, and no way to escape the extreme hot and cold, Mercury could not sustain human life. God did not design Mercury to be our nurturing home, but He did with Earth.

0: It's a beautiful day outside, and Honey and Howie are playing in the sandbox.
1: Howie, be careful. You're too close to my sandcastle.
2: I'm being careful.
1: Howie, I've been working on this all day. I told you to stay away.
2: I'm sorry. Here, I'll help you fix it.
1: No, you already ruined it. You're the worst brother ever.
3: Kids, what is going on? Honey, why are you yelling at poor Howie?
1: Because he ruined my sandcastle. We shouldn't have a brother.
3: Honey, we don't talk like that. I understand that you're angry, but it's not right to yell or say mean things to people when you're mad. Do you think God likes it when we say things like that to Howie?
1: No. God wants us to be nice to each other, even when we're mad.
3: That's right. What do you say to Howie?
1: I'm sorry I yelled at you. I'm glad you're my brother.
2: It's okay. Can we build another sandcastle now?
1: Yeah.
0: So then, my beloved brethren, let...

0: Big Hill race, and this is Fabric of Family.
1: We came on a Sunday. Part of the Bible was back up. Another part of the Bible.
2: Hallelujah, and the glory revive us again.
0: I'm Barry Gilreath, minister of the Stutz Road Church of Christ in Florence, Alabama, and the host of Fabric of Family, a program designed to address family needs from a biblical perspective. We're glad that you are joining us today.

0: and may decide that they want to obey the gospel of Christ. And sometimes parents wonder, is my child old enough to obey the gospel? Is my child old enough to be baptized into Jesus Christ? Well, in our program today, we're going to talk about how that parents can effectively handle these discussions that are going to arise with their children who say, Mom, Dad, I want to be baptized into Christ. Please stay with us for our program. We'll be back in just a moment.
1: Thank you for viewing The Fabric of Family. 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
2: His praises, Jesus is mine. In the bright.
1: That's 256-764-6291.
2: Mansions above, singing his praises, gladly I'm walking.
1: Our hope and prayer is to bring you and your family closer to God.
0: We're here today with two guests who've been with us in previous programming. 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That's an excellent resource. I encourage you to check that website out concerning the many offerings that they have available. He's with us today, and he's the Programming Operations Director at GBN. And we also have with us Jameson Stewart. Jameson Stewart is a gospel preacher. And Jameson Stewart, he preaches with the Smithville congregation in Smithville, Mississippi. We're glad to have him here. He's been with us before. Jameson Stewart always does a wonderful job. Gentlemen, thank you for being with us today. We're talking about teaching our children the gospel of Christ. What is the gospel of Christ? Let's identify what we're talking about.
3: Well, the gospel of Christ, Paul tells us in 1 Corinthians 15, 1 through 4, that the gospel of Christ is the good news about how He died for our sins. He came to this earth, lived the sinless, perfect life, died on the cross, taking our place, died for us in our place, bearing our sins. He was buried in the tomb and then rose again the third day. Now, we obey the gospel by believing all that the Scripture says about Him. We have to have heard the Word of God, Romans 10:17. And then believe that Jesus is the Christ, He is the Savior, that there is no other way but Him, John 8:24. We have to repent of our sins because it's our sins that put Him on the cross in the first place. He came to die because of the sin that we had committed. He tells us to repent of that, Luke 13, verse 3. We make a good confession that He is the Christ, that He is the Son of God. We have an example of that in the Ethiopian eunuch in Acts chapter 8. And then we are baptized in water, buried in water, immersed for the forgiveness of our sins. It's there when we obey the gospel and we're baptized in the water that we contact the blood of Jesus Christ, which washes away our sins, Romans chapter 6, verse 3 through 4.
0: Well, that was what I wanted to touch on right at the end. You mentioned about how the blood of Christ is what washes away our sin.
3: Right.
0: And I've heard it explained like this, the what and when of salvation, what saves us, it's the blood of Christ. But when does the blood of Christ save us? And it's when one has obeyed the gospel according to the teaching of God's Word. As you've pointed out, you listed a number of scriptures there, and of course baptism is a part of that. It's not the whole of it, but it is the last step, if you will, that places us in Christ, where God washes away our sins by the blood of His Son, Jesus Christ. And the reason that we preface our discussion today with the plan of salvation is because, you know, as parents, we all desire to have our children and grandchildren one day mature and obey the gospel. When's a good time to start teaching our children about these things? Should we just wait till maybe they get middle school, high school? What's your thoughts on that? Start from the very beginning. My grandmother.

0: Son, as we're taping this, he's 15 months old.
1: Yeah.
0: You can ask him, what's the greatest book in the world? He'll tell you, the Bible. And some of those basic concepts that already at that age, those are things that he's learning. And it's a process where you build slowly over time, build within that child the faith so that as they mature, they're able to understand more concepts, able to understand, oh, when I've disobeyed God's word, that's when I've sinned. Because I've sinned, my soul is in jeopardy. And I need salvation. I need the gospel. So that's something that as you built upon that and as they've had those experiences, they come to that realization themselves.
2: You know, something that you touched on there is about our children and how that we teach them as they're growing up. And, you know, something that comes to mind that parents need to be reminded of, I think, is how that children, as they grow, you know, they're going to understand things differently. And by that I mean that if I were going to talk to a 15-year-old about obeying the gospel, that would be different than the way I might talk to a 4-year-old. Because there's a different understanding ability. And so we have to keep that in mind as we're communicating these truths to our children. Talk to them in simple terms if they're very small. You know, Mark, you mentioned about your grandson and how your grandson will, when you ask what's the best book or the favorite book, he'll say, you know, the Bible. And, you know, I think parents sometimes, do they not, Jameson, make a mistake when they think, you know, my child is really too young to learn anything about the Bible. I'll wait till they, you know, get older before I start taking them to Bible school.
3: That's right. Children are, they learn so much, so quickly, and they can very quickly, at a very young age, be able to ask you questions that are actually some very difficult questions to answer. Recently, in thinking about children learning, my son, we were reading about David and Goliath, and we talk about how, you know, God was with David, and we were looking, and this book had pictures, and he asked me, he said, well, where's God? I said, well, that's a difficult question to explain to a 4-year-old, but a very good question is, where is God in those moments when we need him? Mm-hmm. Hopefully, as he grows older, I'll be able to explain that in a way where he can grow in his understanding of where is God. But our children, they learn so much so quickly.
2: What does a baby, and a baby can encompass a number of years, but does a baby need to be baptized? What does the Bible teach about that?
0: Well, as Jameson talked about at the beginning of this segment, the steps and the things that one has to go through to become a child of God, you know, faith is a prerequisite to baptism.
2: Yeah.
0: And if they haven't learned, you know, faith comes by hearing, Romans 10:17,
2: right.
0: You can't have that faith.
2: So obviously they have to be old enough to...
0: Old enough to be able to have that faith. They have to be old enough to be able to realize 2 Corinthians 7:9-10 talks about godly sorrow produces repentance leading to salvation. If they don't have that realization that the things that I have done, the sins I've committed have hurt God, then they won't have the proper motivation to repent of those sins, to turn their life around. And that, as he very well mentioned, is a prerequisite to the baptism, Acts 2:38. Mm. So a young child who hasn't yet developed that ability does not have the ability to be baptized in a biblical manner.
2: So therefore, they wouldn't be candidates for baptism.
0: That's right.
2: Because they do not have the maturity level to engage in the prerequisites which are taught in Scripture. But what about, you know, the couple of verses we have in the New Testament that talk about household baptism, such as, you know, when we read about Paul and Silas and the jailer from Philippi and other examples in Scripture where we see that they were baptized in their household. I mean, does that not mean that babies were baptized too?
3: Well, and when it was talking about the households being baptized, oftentimes, well, every time right before that, that the gospel has been taught. So there's been the Word of God presented, and then the people listening, the household, then am I going to believe what I've heard or not, and then respond in obedience to that? Well, a baby, while yes, they are in the household, they are not part of that group that can hear this, believe it, and then make the decision to obey it. They're not included in the group then that could obey what is being taught.
0: And in all those passages, you know, there in with Paul and Silas and the Philippian jailer, or the household of Cornelius, never in there is there anything explicit saying, oh, and there were infants in this household at the time. You have to read that into the passage in order to come to that conclusion.
2: Yeah.
0: And the text itself doesn't support that. You got to bring that to the text with you to be able to come away with that understanding.
2: Yes, and that's an excellent point, because when we assume, we make that assumption, that's all it is, an assumption. We're assuming that a baby is in that household. Not every household has infants in them. I mean, my household does not. At one time we did, but now the youngest child we have in our home is 21 years old. So if I had been in that situation, back during biblical times, and it said Barry and his household obeyed the gospel, it would have been me, my wife, and my 21-year-old daughter. We need to keep that in mind as we think about that. But sometimes that's brought out, and I just wanted us to touch on that just a bit. Well, we're going to take a short break here in our discussion. We're going to watch a short segment. It's entitled A Word for the Family. Gary Hampton is going to be talking about the three R's. Look forward to hearing about those three R's.
1: Hello, and welcome to A Word for the Family. You know, when I was growing up, they used to talk about the three R's. And in a certain sense, that was a misnomer. It was reading, writing, and arithmetic. Those were the things that were emphasized in the schools as I was growing up. It's interesting to note that the same almost could be said in regard to bringing up children in the family. We need three R's within the family in the instruction that we give. The first of those R's is reverence, an awe for God. Many young people like to sing the song, "Our God is an awesome God." You know, if you read Scripture, and especially the Psalms, you're going to observe that that is a continual theme, that God really is awesome and therefore worthy of our respect. In Habakkuk chapter 2, beginning verse 18, Habakkuk contrasts the false gods, the idols that the people around Israel worshipped, with the true God. And listen to what he had to say. "What profit is the image that its maker should carve it, the molded image, a teacher of lies, that the maker of its mold should trust in it to make mute idols? Woe to him who says to wood, 'Awake,' to silent stone, 'Arise, it shall teach.' Behold, it is overlaid with gold and silver, yet in it there is no breath at all. But the Lord is in his holy temple. Let all the earth keep silence before him." You know, they could ask those stone idols, those wooden idols, those gold-plated idols. They could ask them for anything, but there was a problem. The idols couldn't hear, they couldn't speak, they couldn't act. And that's the point that God, through his prophet, is making. But God, God's in his temple. He is there all the time, always ready to help his people. In fact, that's one of the great messages of the book of Revelation, that God's on his throne and Jesus is on his throne, and they'll be there no matter what difficulties we may face. We need to keep silence before him, respect him. But then second, observe that not only do we need reverence, we need respect. Awe for God is followed by respect, respect for authority. parents are to bring up their children with this idea of respect. In Ephesians chapter 6, the Apostle Paul talks about children, obey your parents in the Lord, for this is right. Honor thy father and mother, which is the first commandment with promise, that it may be well with thee, and thou mayest live long on the earth. I think we need to realize that what children learn in the home in reference to authority is likely what they're going to exhibit throughout their lifetimes. They need to respect mom and dad so that they'll respect the teacher and the principal and later the police or any other authorities. So teach them reverence, awe for God, respect for authority, and then responsibility. Every one of us is going to answer for the lives that we lead. Think about it. 2 Corinthians chapter 5, verse 10, the Apostle Paul says, "For we must all appear before the judgment seat of Christ, that everyone may receive the deeds done in his body according to that he hath done, whether it be good or bad." Everybody's going to answer for what they did. You know, one of the most popular things for children, and I think now even for adults, to do is when we're accused of something to blame somebody else for the problem. Yeah, I did it, but I'd have never done it if. You almost can hear that, can't you? Way back with Adam and Eve. It was that woman that you gave me. Well, you see, effectively accused the woman and God. We need to learn to take responsibility for ourselves. So, at home, let's teach our children awe or reverence for God, respect for authority, and take responsibility for yourself.
2: We're back for our final comments and thoughts and to finish up our discussion today regarding children and these children expressing a desire to obey the gospel of Christ. How can I, as a parent, be reasonably confident that my child's ready to make that step, to make that decision in their life? If they're saying, "Mama, Daddy, I want to be baptized."
3: Well, and something I was just reading recently that really struck me, that reminded me, when we do make that decision to obey the gospel, is Jesus said over in Luke 14, verse 26 through 33, that there are several things. Obviously, they have to understand who Jesus is and what he came to this earth to do. They have to fully believe that Jesus is resurrected from the dead. They have to understand sin and just how serious it is and be ready to repent of that. But over in Luke 14, 26 through 33, Jesus made it very clear that if we are not willing to renounce everything, then we're not ready to follow him. If there's something in my life or in my child's life that they're not willing to give up if they had to, then they're not ready to become a Christian. And that's very important to stress to them, is for you to do this, you have to be willing to give up your friends, if it came to that, to give up even what if mommy and daddy. What if you had to give up mommy and daddy to follow Jesus? Are you willing to do that? Now, an older child is going to be able to understand how serious that is, but a younger child, they're probably not going to understand the seriousness of what they're about to do.
4: Yeah, that whole idea of conversion is important. And that's, I think, one of the pitfalls is, you know, if the child's not really ready, have they truly converted, you know, that they may go through life in later years not understanding that conversion process that happens.
2: You know, I think that sometimes as parents, maybe we confuse a child's ability to know or state facts versus their ability to understand concepts. You know, a very, very young child can memorize. You know, they memorize the numbers, 1, 2, 3, 4, 5. Likewise, a parent who works with a small child can get them to memorize the plan of salvation, you know, believe, repent, confess, and be baptized. But there's a difference in simply knowing facts and understanding the concepts concerning salvation. Do children need some instructions or guidance regarding these concepts as they mature and grow? I mean, and how do you do that as opposed to, you know, it's easy to say, well, you do this, this, this, and this. But what about these concepts?
3: Well, if a child, and really, if anyone, knows the facts but doesn't understand, what does this mean? How does this apply to me? How should I respond to what I know? If they don't know that, then you're going to have difficulty obeying the gospel, but really doing a lot of things in life. We have to understand the why and how does this apply to me? What does it mean to me?
2: Yeah, there are different motivations, are there not, for people obeying the gospel? Some of these motivations are, maybe they have good intentions, but they're not biblical responses. For example, what's a motivation that may prompt a child or young person to want to obey the gospel that is really not a biblical motivation?
4: Oh, it's something that my friend just did.
2: Yeah.
4: And I want to do that. Or, you know, I'm at camp this week and you know, and other children have done this. And seeing the attention they get and the praise they get, oh, I want that as well myself. So there can be mixed motives there, and that's a possibility. Barry, one technique that I like to use with people, no matter who they are, when I work through the plan of salvation with them, is when I baptize them, I tell them, go home and write yourself a letter. This is just for you. And explain to yourself exactly why you did what you did. And then any time in the future you have any questions, what you were thinking, what was motivating you, you go back to that piece of paper, you were honest with yourself, you read it, and you can understand exactly what you were thinking.
2: Yeah. And, you know, getting back, and that's an excellent suggestion, that those who are parents, who have children who obey the gospel of Christ, you know, what Mark just suggested is excellent. That's a good thing to do. You know, in addition to that, we were talking about motivations and understanding concepts. How can I as a parent know that they understand, for example, the concept of repentance?
3: Well, and it's the idea of these things in your life. Mm. Do you understand, as this child, you're speaking to the child, do you understand what in your life is sinful? If the child sits there and says, well, I can't think of really anything in my life that's sinful, well, then either they're not ready to be baptized. They're certainly not ready, but they may not understand.
2: Yeah, they may need more instruction.
3: More instruction.
2: Maybe they're at the age where they could comprehend, but they
3: don't understand.
2: They need some additional teaching as well.
4: At that point, listening goes a long way.
3: Right.
4: You know, you can ask questions, open-ended questions, and get them to pour out their thoughts and their heart and their rationale. A little listening goes a long way in a situation like that.
2: Yeah. What mistakes do you think that a parent can make that can be counterproductive to a child obeying the gospel of Christ?
3: Well, parents, they could certainly, that could work against their child in obeying the gospel, is the parents not being what they ought to be.
2: Okay, so hypocrisy. Hypocrisy.
3: That would be one. Trying to push a child to obey the gospel before they're ready could cause problems in the future.
2: Exactly. Yeah, that's an excellent point as well.
4: Or possibly not pushing hard enough.
3: Right.
4: That, oh, we'll just...
2: Yeah, just have a hands-off
4: and if they decide they want to become a Christian, we'll let them do that. And if not, you know, the message is saying, well, that's fine with me, which is not the message that they probably want to send to their children.
2: And I think, you know, those are very valid points that we need to consider, and also how the way we handle our child when they present their desire to obey the gospel of Christ. You know, they may not be ready, they may not understand, but the child, even if they don't understand, ought to be praised. You know, well, I'm so thankful that you're thinking about that. You know, that's a good thing. And you know, when you get a little older and can understand this or that, you know, mom and daddy are going to be so proud and so excited for you. You know, that's a different approach as opposed to, you know, taking a negative slant against it and chastising them, saying, oh, you know, you're not old enough. Gentlemen, thank you for being with us on our program today.
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7: Well, have you obeyed the gospel of Christ? Well, I hope so. Because you see, if we're going to go to heaven, the Bible teaches we must be obedient to the gospel of Christ. And before I can lead my children in the direction of heaven, I need to make sure that I'm going there myself. You know, if you would have interest in studying more about how to become a member of the Lord's church, or you would like to study your Bible more in depth, I would encourage you to take advantage of the free Bible correspondence course that we've been offering throughout this program. You know, Fabric of Family is brought to you by Churches of Christ in your area and also in other places as well. And we have a number of sponsors who are going to be scrolling across the screen. And these are congregations that are financially making this program possible where you can view it today. I'd like to encourage you to visit with one of these congregations and let them know that you appreciate their support of this television broadcast. Until next time, I'm Barry Gilreath, Jr., your host, wishing you and your family a wonderful week.

0: Honey and Howie are spending the afternoon outside. They've been playing on the slide, but now they're fighting.
1: Howie, you went last time.
2: I just want to take another turn really quick.
1: Howie, that's not fair. I've been waiting, and it's my turn to slide.
2: Just let me go one more time.
3: What are you two fussing about?
1: Howie won't let me have my turn on the slide. He keeps taking two turns.
3: Howie, why won't you give Honey her turn?
2: I just want to slide a little more.
3: Howie, have you heard of the golden rule?
2: No, Mama. What's that?
3: Well, it's something Jesus said. He said that we should treat other people like we want them to treat us.
2: So if I want Honey to give me a turn on the slide, I should give her a turn on the slide first?
3: Exactly.
2: Okay, I'll try it. Honey, you can take two turns this time.
1: Thanks, Howie.
0: Therefore, whatever you want men to do to you, do also to them, for this is the law and the prophets.
4: The truth, and nothing but the truth. This is GBN, the Gospel Broadcasting Network.

0: welcome again to Counterpoint. I'm Mike Hixon, and as always, I know you know him, and I know him, and that's B.J. Clark. And B.J., so good to be with you.
1: Glad to know you, brother.
0: B.J., I appreciate you being on the program, and we've been privileged to do this program for a long, long time. And our prayer is that many, many people will hear, believe, and obey the gospel through this work, through our efforts, and that we can strengthen people as well. And today we want to talk about the home and how we can keep our children faithful to God. I read a statistic not long ago. I thought it was an alarming statistic. And the writer of the article, I'm not sure he had statistical information to really nail down what he was saying, but he offered it. Anyway, he said that he had read somewhere where we in the church are losing somewhere around 4 out of 5 children. You know, to lose one would be too many. But when you think about losing some 80% of our young people, that's an alarming trend. So how do we combat this trend?
1: We don't have to read any further than the opening chapters of Genesis to find out that Satan is going to go after God's children, even those who were taught by God himself. Think about that. Satan is so brazen that those individuals, Adam and Eve, who were taught by God himself about what was right and what was wrong, Satan didn't say, well, I've got no shot with them, considering God himself is their teacher. He knew that they were still free moral agents and that they could choose either to hold fast to their teaching and retain it, or they could walk away from it and be deceived into believing something different than what they'd been taught. So he went after them and deceived Eve, and Adam went into it with his eyes wide open.
0: Sure.
1: And sin began. And now, if Satan is that brazen to go after God's own children that he made in the Garden of Eden, who are we to think he's not trying to come after ours?
0: Right.
1: So what can we do to help them? Well, number one, educate. In Deuteronomy chapter 6, one of the things that was stated as a means whereby you could help your children to maintain faithfulness is to take what you know from God's Word and to be able to teach it to your children. In fact, the language there in Deuteronomy 6 is very regular. It's very consistent. It's not just a hit and miss sort of thing. He says in verse number 7, thou shalt teach them diligently unto thy children. You talk of them when you're just sitting around in the house, when you're walking by the way, when you lie down, when you rise up. That pretty much covers the gamut of the day.
0: It does.
1: And so a parent's always looking for moments to educate. Psalm 78 talks about how our fathers have told us, have taught us, and that we're supposed to then teach it to the generation to come, the praises of the Lord. Wow. And so many passages that teach that we teach our children. Timothy learned what he learned from his grandmother and his mother. So we've got to take what we know from this book, and we've got to educate.
0: Well, you know what? I think that's a tremendous challenge facing every parent today. And you know, I can't help but think about in Judges 2, the Bible talks about the children of Israel and how they were faithful during the days of Joshua. The elders who outlived Joshua, they were faithful. And then the writer said, another generation arose which knew not the Lord, yet the great works, nor the great works that he had done in Israel.
1: Mm-hmm.
0: And so somewhere along the line, Brother BJ, there was a breakdown. And you know, you mentioned the fact that they were to teach them diligently.
1: Right.
0: And really, in every facet of life, they're to use opportunities and occasions to teach their children. Why do you think, BJ, why do you think that we have failed in this respect in some ways?
1: It takes effort, and sometimes we get so busy with our lives that we don't slow down enough to think about what matters most. In fact, this is the sad truth. Some parents are more aware of what their children's homework is in secular school than they are in Sunday school, or whether they don't know who their teachers sometimes even are in the Sunday school program or the Wednesday night Bible study program, but they know everything about their secular education. They ask them, have you gotten your homework done? They're very involved. But what about training these children in what matters most?
0: Absolutely.
1: And asking them on the way home from Sunday services, what did you talk about in Bible class today? And quizzing them and having some family devotional time and devoting some effort to this. To educate our children, I can guarantee you Satan is busy educating reading them through the means of media, social media, songs, movies,
2: That's
1: books,
2: right.
1: magazines, you know it. And so we've got to give God equal time. In fact, the sermons are getting shorter in our world. The movies are getting longer. Some years ago, my wife and I were at the theater to watch a movie that we thought we could watch and not feel ashamed if the Lord came back while we were watching it. And they were flashing these factoids up on the screen. And it said, did you know the average running time of movies today is 30 minutes longer than movies of 50 years ago?
2: Really?
1: Well, I thought to myself, I wonder if the average sermon today would be longer or shorter than sermons of 50 years ago. And I think we'd probably all agree the sermons, average sermons today, are shorter.
2: Shorter.
1: The movies are longer. So my quick question is, Mike, is it any wonder we're in this downward spiral that we're in, morally speaking, The bulk of our time is being spent with Satan educating the mind instead of God educating the mind?
0: You're exactly right, BJ. I think that the secular forces are far outweighing the forces of righteousness. And so as a result of that, our children are being indoctrinated. As a matter of fact, adults are being indoctrinated. And we lose that spiritual mentality, that spiritual mindset. Paul said, set your affection on things above, not on things which are upon this earth. And I think in many ways we failed in that respect. Mm-hmm. BJ, I want to go back and maybe camp out for a minute or two on one of the passages you alluded to. You were looking at Deuteronomy chapter 6, and then you made mention of Timothy's mother and grandmother.
1: Mm-hmm.
0: And when I read 2 Timothy chapter 1, what stands out to me, number one, what they did for Timothy was not accidental nor incidental. It was an imperative.
1: Mm-hmm.
0: And I love what Paul said when he said in 2 Timothy chapter 1, he said, when I call to remembrance the genuine faith that is in you, which dwelt first in your grandmother Lois and your mother Eunice, and then he said, and I am persuaded is in you also. BJ, that's three generations of people.
1: Right.
0: And it took a lot of time and effort for them to lay a foundation and then to build upon that foundation. And you know, I think about how many families today that string of passing on the faith has been broken. Over in chapter 3, verse 15, Paul said in verse 14, but as for you, continue the things which you have learned, been assured of, knowing from whom you have learned them. And then he said, and that from childhood. BJ, sometimes people ask the question, you know, when should I start teaching my children?
1: Right.
0: Man, look, you can't begin early enough. You need to be teaching them in infancy.
1: Right.
0: And look at what he says. And that from childhood you have known the Holy Scriptures, which are able to make you wise for salvation through faith, which is in Christ Jesus. BJ, is there anything more important than teaching our children about the Lord?
1: No, and what you've just read shows us it's not enough to educate. We must, number two, demonstrate. We must demonstrate that we're living the things that we're teaching. And that's what I love about 2 Timothy 1:5, which you mentioned. This faith did dwell in grandmother Lois and in mother Eunice. And he said, I'm persuaded it's in you also, meaning you didn't just hear it from them. You saw it in them. You saw them live their lives before you. And, you know, as far as when to start teaching our children, I remember hearing about this mother that was reading the Bible out loud with her infant son in her lap, and someone came up and said, you don't really believe he understands a word you're saying, do you? And she said, no, I don't think he does yet, but I don't know when he will begin to understand, and so it won't hurt him and it will help me. And I love another story I heard about this mother that when the church building was getting ready to lay a new sidewalk leading up to the steps that would enter into the church building, she got permission from the powers that be to, when the cement was still wet, to take her tiny boy's feet and dip them gently in that cement and then take them out, pointed in the direction of the steps that was leading into the church building so she could bring him back there when he got older and say, you see those footprints right there? Those are yours. And I put them in this direction headed to worship because as long as you do that for the rest of your life will be good. You'll have blessings that you can only find in Christ.
0: Well, that's a tremendous thought. And BJ, as you were talking, I thought about Samuel's mother. And you remember she was barren and wanted a child badly, desperately, and so she prayed to the Lord. And she said, as long as this child lives, he'll be granted or lent to the Lord.
1: Mm-hmm.
0: And you know, I think about godly mamas today. You were talking about reading the Bible aloud in the presence of that little boy. And you know, I would say even when that baby's in the womb, read aloud. I remember when Braden was born and he came out kicking and screaming and they, you know, they had to get him ready and clean him up and everything and screamed the whole time. And when they got that little fella wrapped up, the nurse took him and placed him in my arms. Immediately, he quit crying.
1: Mm-hmm.
0: How'd that happen?
1: Right.
0: He knew my voice. He knew me.
1: Yeah.
0: By the same token, you know, they may not understand the words, but let me tell you, they're listening, and they're listening to familiar sounds.
1: Yes.
0: And though the familiarity of those words will eventually, you know, what is it? We talk about children. We teach them the ABCs, then they learn words, then they learn sentences. Wouldn't it be great if they learned beginning right here?
1: That's right. Absolutely.
0: And they need to learn the ABCs of Christianity.
1: Mm-hmm.
0: And we need to teach them. BJ, in Ephesians chapter 6, verse 4, Paul said to you fathers, do not provoke your children to wrath, but bring them up in the training and admonition, the nurture and admonition of the Lord. How do you counter parents today that are indifferent
1: mm-hmm.
0: when it comes to teaching? And you mentioned example. What about their example?
1: Right. You know, in order to educate and in order to demonstrate, we have to participate, number three, in the lives of our children. In fact, I read this about someone. It said that the mother knows exactly what the child weighed when it was born, how long it was. The mother knows the teacher's names at school, knows her children's friends' names. The father is sometimes vaguely aware that some short people are living in his house. And I don't want to be that dad. I don't want to be that father that is so disconnected or so obsessed with my work that I don't know what's going on. In fact, Socrates once said, why do you scrape and gather together all this wealth and fail to teach your children, to whom someday you must relinquish it all? The point being that it's important for us to take a moment to listen today to what our children are trying to say. Listen today, whatever they do, and they'll come back and listen to you. This is why we've got to participate in their lives and say, okay, I'm here for you. This girl asked her daddy one time, how much do you make an hour? And he thought that was a very odd question for a little girl to be asking. He said, well, why do you need to know that? And she said, well, I thought if I found out how much you made an hour, I could save up that much and have an hour of your time. That's going to cut you right to the heart if you're a mom or dad that feels disconnected from their children. How can we educate them, Mike, if we're not talking to them?
0: Right.
1: How can we demonstrate to them how to live if we're not participating in their lives and letting them see the things that that they should and shouldn't do?
0: Well, those are great points, and I think points that need to be applied to the lives of all of us who are parents and even grandparents today. You know, BJ, one of the most insidious forms of teaching that has been thrust upon our children today is this theory of evolution.
1: Yeah.
0: And of course it's being advocated in our school systems. Children are taught very early in life now that they are the product of evolution. And you know, the devil is very wise.
1: Mm-hmm.
0: And he has his tactics and he has his various allurements and baits that he uses. But BJ, you know, we talk about keeping our children faithful and keeping them where they need to be spiritually speaking. And so there are two forces at work. We're doing our best to insulate them to some extent from the world in the home and to teach them to provide, we're trying to provide, I think, an arena for educating them. But then you have other forces out here that are destructive in nature. So how do we counter this theory of evolution, which is so strong? And you know, you've got young people today that think, okay, look, these guys, man, they're intelligent people. They got a PhD, and they're telling me that this idea of God, that's
1: right.
0: Out. So how do we equip them for that?
1: We've got to let them know as part of our education process that someone, just because they appear to be wise, doesn't mean that they truly are producing or dispensing wisdom. For example, Paul said in Romans 1, professing themselves to be wise, they became fools. And we read in Psalm 14 and Psalm 53:1 that the fool has said in his heart, there is no God. Our children need to be taught the common sense principle of things don't make themselves by accident. In fact, for those who are watching this program who are wondering about this, I would point out a couple of things. First of all, we fall for this lie that science has spoken, therefore we have to bow before the altar of science. And true science means to know. The theory of evolution is not really even a theory. It's more of a hypothesis, and it doesn't have any real evidence behind it. No, they said that we do have evidence. It's the fossil record. All right. How do you know how old that fossil is that you claim is proof of, you know, evolution? Well, we know that, they claim, by the strata or sediment where we found the fossil. How do you know how old the strata or sediment where you found the fossil is? Not making this up. We know that by the fossil we found in that strata or sediment. I thought you said you knew the age of the fossil by the strata or sediment. Yes. And you know the age of the strata or sediment by the fossil that you found? Yeah. This is circular reasoning, and they're allowed to get by with it. Do you know in the same strata in which they claim everything found in this sediment would be millions of years old, they found a Civil War army button? And in that same strata or sediment in another place, they found a modern-day fishing rod and reel. A lot of the so-called paleontology evidence that is given about evolution is simply not based upon... Some people don't know this, Mike. The so-called missing link fossils that have been found, you could fit every single one of them that they claim is a missing link on the on a regulation-sized pool table. And those, many of those, have been proven to be outright hoaxes. It was a pig's tooth, not a man's tooth. It was this, it was that. And so they claim they have all this evidence, and yet it never really does seem to back it up. And one final thing from my standpoint here, if people watching this program would look to the television and think, all right, this television with which I'm watching this very broadcast right now, did it make itself? Could it ever make itself? How did the signal get to where it could get into this little box that's sitting in my room and produce video and sound without someone intending for that to happen? Could that ever happen as a result of accidental chance and happenstance? And then look away from your television screen and think back to this camera right here and think of what it can see. Is there any sense in the world in thinking that the most sophisticated camera you own is not your cell phone camera? It's the one God gave you. And eyes don't make themselves. God made them.
0: That's right. Well, you mentioned, and I think it was well said, design demands a designer. You know, the Hebrew writer in Hebrews chapter 3, verse 4 said, every house is built by some man. He that built all things is God. And you know, if I were to tell somebody, if somebody were to ask me who built your house, and if I said, well, you know what, you're not going to believe this, but nobody did. I just came by one day, and boom, there's a house. Look, they would put me in an insane asylum, and rightly so. So, I mean, you know, like, you know, Paul had it right. Professing themselves to be wise, they became fools. The fool has said in his heart, there's no God. It's as simple as that.
1: Right.
0: BJ, another, you mentioned a moment ago, movies, television, music, etc. Those are some of the forces that are shaping and molding the minds of our young people. And so as parents, how do we counter these forces, because they are so strong?
1: They are.
0: And you know, our young people today are listening, they're watching, they're observing. And you know what Hollywood is selling is false to the core, but many of our young people are buying it.
1: That's right. We have some powerful weapons available to us. One is the sword of the Spirit, the Word of God. That's what we use to try to educate and equip our children. Of course, as we said, there's the powerful demonstration of my mom's, you know, example before me, or my dad's example before me, the power of their participation in my life. But there's another tool we have, Mike, that's also a great tool for parents. And that's supplicate. You take supplication with prayer and supplication. Let your requests be made known unto God. You remember Hannah was praying, as you mentioned earlier. I thought about this when you mentioned her. What did she bathe the preparation for having her child in prayer? Long before the child ever arrived on the scene, right, she had bathed that child's life in prayer, in her mind. And I remember Robert R. Taylor Jr. telling about this soldier who was overseas. And frankly, Army life can be a very tempting life sometimes, depending on the buddies you hang around. And these guys were headed into town to engage in a night of debauchery and sinful conduct. And he started going with them at their influence. And then he heard the bells ringing on the clock tower there that they were near, and he started doing the math in his head. What time is it back home? And the time he realized it was back home was Wednesday night prayer meeting, as they called it. And he thought to himself, right now, my mother, I'm sure, is in a Wednesday night prayer meeting praying for me to live a good life and to be pure. And the thought of that praying parent said, led him to say to his buddies, look, you guys go on without me. I'm headed back. That prayer, that supplication is so powerful. And we as parents need to be praying before they even arrive on the scene. After they arrive on the scene, we pray with them, we pray for them, and we just never give up. We keep bathing their lives in prayer before the throne of God.
2: Rich thoughts, very rich. And you know, we talk about the power of prayer. James said the effective, fervent prayer of a righteous man avails much. And so there is power in prayer. And we ought to, as you said, bathe our children in prayer. BJ, I know that you mentioned a moment ago parents being so consumed with the secular education of our children, and many times they're so concerned about their secular welfare and their academic achievements that they'll allow them to miss, for example, Wednesday night Bible study. Sometimes if they've got a big test or a project they're working on, maybe Sunday night worship services, etc. So how do we counter this trend? Because you know what? What we're teaching our children, I think, is that this is more important. And I remember reading an article that was written by Wayne Jackson one time, and he said, you know what? If our children master a certain subject, but they end up in hell, they said, you know, who was the real winner here? You know, I think he's right.
1: I agree. I was fortunate to have a mom and dad that taught me the importance of putting God first. I remember I was on the tennis team in high school. I wasn't very good. I wasn't horrible, but I surely wasn't the star player on our team. We had practiced one Wednesday afternoon for 3 hours already, and it was about 6 o'clock, and I went to my coach and I said, hey, I need to go on because I've got to get showered and get ready to go to Wednesday night services. And I could tell he didn't like it, but the next day he called me into his office. He said, Clark, you've got a decision to make. He said, you can keep your commitment to this team like you made and be here till from beginning to end of every practice, and miss a few little services, as he put it, or you're just not going to be on the team. He said, I tell you what, I'll give you the weekend to make your decision. And I didn't say this in any kind of arrogant or snooty sort of way, but I said in a nice way, I said, Coach, that decision was made a long time ago when I became a Christian, and I don't need the weekend to decide. I was there for 3 hours the other day. I was committed to the team. But if you're telling me I can't miss an hour or the last 15 minutes of practice because to go to services, then I just won't be on the team. I didn't come to that knowledge by my own think so. My parents had educated me, and I'd seen their lives and how much they loved going to worship. They demonstrated to me what worship meant. And they were participating in my life and finding out what I was learning in Bible class, and we talk about it at home. And I heard them supplicate and pray, and all those things came together to say to me, you know, this is the best life, the Christian life, here and hereafter.
2: And you know what, BJ, I would imagine that made an impression on that coach, whether he ever said anything or not. I mean, to think that, you know, here's a young man that just made a decision that spiritual things are more important than secular. Mm-hmm. And so that's powerful. BJ, we've got less than 2 minutes left. What would a family need to do let's just say a family's off track? What would they need to do to get back on track and get their children on track so that one day, as a family, they can all be in heaven?
1: No family's ever gotten off track because they were following this book. The only time we get off track is when we start following our own willful way instead of God's mapped out way for us. And so the best advice we could give any family is let this be your GPS, your gospel plan of salvation that will lead you from earth to glory. Let it be your guidepost. You know, in the Old Testament, the children of Israel, those families that were traveling through the wilderness together, they had a common guide that was in the sky, that pillar, that fiery pillar and cloudy pillar. And wherever, when it started moving, it's time to pack up and follow it wherever it went. And they could all end up in the same place because they were all following the same GPS, so to speak. Right. And you and I can still do that today. If we'll follow the same book, then it will get us to happiness here and happiness hereafter. And does the world have something better to offer, Mike?
0: No.
1: They do not.
2: No. The devil says he does, but you and I both know that's a lie.
1: Right.
2: You know, the psalmist said many years ago, your word is a lamp unto my feet, a light unto my pathway. And the Apostle John talks about how the whole world lieth under the sway of the wicked one, or is in darkness. Mm-hmm. And the only way that's going to help illuminate and give us enough light to see our way to heaven is God's word.
1: Right.
2: So we've got to follow it. Start to finish.
1: Jesus is the light of the world. He'll lead us to
2: the
1: greatest light.
2: Right. BJ, as always, thank you. Thank you for being a part of our program. Hope to see you back here next week. Until then, God bless you. Amen.

0: That's a great comfort to know that God will supply us with the things that we need, and to trust Him, to learn to trust Him,
1: right,
0: and to recognize, you know, I can just hear Jesus saying this to the people of His day, and there are so many people today whose lives are filled with worry and anxiety, and quite frankly, they can't enjoy life, BJ, because they're so wrapped up in concern for what's going on.
1: In Philippians 4:19, but my God shall supply all your need according to His riches and glory by Christ Jesus. We have things supplied for us. We sometimes don't realize how truly beneficial it is to serve God here and hereafter. And it reminds me of riches that can't be taxed. I'm never going to be taxed on the riches of God's grace.

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1: No matter what else is happening in the world.
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2: Welcome to Good News Today, the program where you will always find good news, no matter what else is happening in the world. I'm Jude Dearman, your host for Good News Today. Thanks so much for joining us here in the Good News Room, now in the beautiful Squatchy Valley, as we mentioned last time. Of course, our work is under the oversight of the Dunlap Church of Christ in Dunlap, Tennessee, in the beautiful Squatchy Valley. And now our studios are also located here in this beautiful area of the country, and we welcome you into the Good News Room, where we take you back in time with our surroundings and back to the timeless Word of God with our teaching. Today, that teaching in our devotional time, with which we begin every program, comes from 1 Peter chapter 1, verses 1 through 5. So, if you don't have your Bibles, get them and open them to 1 Peter 1, 1 through 5. Be ready to read along and study along with us, because

Holy Nation. And we'll get to that text in just a moment. Following Leaving a Legacy, it'll be Ready Always with David Smith and a vitally important question. What is truth? What is truth? And the key text with which he will deal is John 8, 31 and 32. Our final segment today is our G&T Q&A. And the question today is, how does the Holy Spirit operate in our lives today? We'll answer as always from the Word of God. And as always, we are delighted to have you with us for another edition of Good News Today. Let's read along from 1 Peter chapter 1, verses 1 through 5. Peter, an apostle of Jesus Christ, to the pilgrims of the dispersion in Pontus, Galatia, Cappadocia, Asia, and Bithynia, elect according to the foreknowledge of God the Father, in sanctification of the Spirit, for obedience and sprinkling of the blood of Jesus Christ. Grace to you and peace be multiplied. Blessed be the God and Father of our Lord Jesus Christ, who according to his abundant mercy has begotten us again to a living hope through the resurrection of Jesus Christ from the dead, to an inheritance incorruptible and undefiled and that does not fade away, reserved in heaven for you, who are kept by the power of God through faith for salvation, ready to be revealed in the last time.

We are back for the study portion of our devotional time. Hope you still have your Bibles open to 1 Peter 1, verses 1 through 5, where Peter begins his first epistle, referring to himself, of course, as an apostle of Jesus Christ, and addresses it to the pilgrims, that is, the sojourners of the dispersion in Pontus, Galatia, Cappadocia, Asia, and Bithynia. You know, that statement, to the pilgrims or sojourners, should remind us all that we are but sojourners here on this earth. This earth is not going to last forever. It is going to be destroyed, burned up, as the scriptures assure us, and it is our responsibility to conduct ourselves here during our lives in such a way as to ensure that when this earth is destroyed or when we die, whichever comes first, and one of the two will occur unless the Lord comes again, and then the world will be destroyed, we need to conduct ourselves in such a way as to ensure that we have an eternal home. And remind ourselves constantly that this world is not our home, as the great old hymn reminds us. We're just a passing through. Our treasures are laid up somewhere beyond the blue. Or are they? Well, we hope yours are, and they will be if indeed we will bring our lives into

0: harmony with the will of God, if we will become among the elect. That's verse 2. Peter writes to Christians and refers to them as the elect according to the foreknowledge of God the Father. Now, that is not to say that predestination is true. That is not to say that God has predetermined a certain number of individuals who are going to be saved and all other individuals are all going to be lost, and you just have to wait to see whether you're among the saved as to whether or not some direct operation of the Spirit occurs in your life. That's Calvinism, and that is totally foreign to the teaching of Scripture. But there is a certain kind of predetermination that God makes. What is that predetermination or predestination? He doesn't predestine individuals to be saved or lost, but what He has predetermined or predestined is that we must become Christians if we are to be among those who are saved, that is the elect. He's predetermined the plan, obviously. The predetermination of the gospel plan of salvation. That's what's been predetermined, and it has now been revealed to us. And now that it has been revealed, the only way we can become among those who were saved is by obedience to that gospel. And Peter goes on, in sanctification of the Spirit. In other words, if we're to be among the elect, it's to be done just as it was with these Christians to whom Peter wrote, by being sanctified or set apart. That's the meaning of sanctification, to be set apart by the Spirit or of the Spirit. How are we set apart of the Spirit or by the Spirit? Well, it's by the teaching of the Spirit. We'll talk a little bit more about that in our final segment when we answer the question as to how the Holy Spirit operates in our lives today. But we are set apart or sanctified or saved by obedience to the teaching of the Spirit. Where is that teaching found? It's found in the Word of God, specifically for us today, the New Testament, because we are under the New Covenant, the covenant of Jesus Christ, the New Testament. Now, sanctification of the Spirit for obedience and sprinkling of the blood of Jesus Christ. In other words, the teaching of the Spirit that sanctifies us tells us to be obedient to the gospel and to have the blood of Christ sprinkled, as it were. Now, that's an interesting expression, because it refers to the sprinkling of the blood of the old covenant, taking us back to Exodus chapter 24, where the people were set apart there by the blood of bulls and goats, which could not absolutely take away sin, but they simply pointed toward the ultimate shedding of the blood of Jesus Christ. But Moses sprinkled the blood of the old covenant in Exodus chapter 24. Listen to verse 8. And Moses took the blood, sprinkled it on the people, and said, "This is the blood of the covenant which the Lord has made with you according to all these words." Well, now Peter refers to the sprinkling of the blood of Christ. Well, when is that blood of Christ sprinkled, as it were? In other words, when is it applied to bring about the cleansing from our sins? Well, we go to Hebrews 10:22, to a passage that tells us when that occurs. Listen to what the Hebrews writer declares in verse 22 of Hebrews 11, or Hebrews 10. "Let us draw near with a true heart, in full assurance of faith." He's writing to Christians, and then he says, here's what you've done to be able to draw near in full assurance of faith. "Having our hearts sprinkled from an evil conscience and our bodies washed with pure water." Our what? Our hearts sprinkled by what? By the blood of Christ, from an evil consciousness and awareness of our evil, and our bodies washed with pure water. He refers to a simultaneous action in which the body is buried in water, and at that point in time, no moment before or after, but at that moment in time, the blood of Christ is applied to cleanse you from your sins. And it's referred to as a sprinkling, an allusion to the sprinkling of the blood of that old covenant that Moses sprinkled upon the people. And so, in a sense, we must be sprinkled to be saved, but not sprinkling of water, sprinkling of the blood of Christ, when our bodies are buried in water. Baptism is a burial, but it's in that burial that the blood of Christ is sprinkled, as it were, or applied. And it's referred to in that figure of sprinkling by both Peter here in 1 Peter 1 and verse 2. And it's an allusion to that old sprinkling of that former covenant. What a beautiful, beautiful analogy. and how important it is in terms of pointing out the absolute essentiality of baptism for our salvation. Let me ask you, can you be saved without the blood of Christ? The answer is clearly no. But where is the blood of Christ applied to cleanse you from your sin? Only in that burial in water. As our bodies are washed with pure water, and the blood of Christ is sprinkled, as it were, from heaven, applied as God promised He would apply it, to cleanse us from our sins. That's the very process to which Peter alludes here in verse 2 of our text today. And then he says, grace to you and peace be multiplied. Well, the grace of God is given to those who have appropriated that grace, accepted that grace through obedient faith. And he says, peace be multiplied. And the only way we can enjoy the peace that surpasses all understanding is to know that we've heard the Word of God, that we've believed it with all of our hearts, that we have repented of sins, confessed Jesus to be the Christ, and have been buried in baptism for the remission of sins. And then in verses 3 through 5, we have really a eulogy to God, because the word blessed in verse 3 is the word from which we get our word eulogy. And a eulogy we generally associate with funerals, don't we? Where a eulogy is delivered, that is, praise to the one who has died, who's being honored. But in this case, the word blessed, the word eulogy is applied to God. Blessed be the God. We should eulogize God, not in the sense that God is dead, God is very much alive, but eulogize from the standpoint of praising Him. And that's what the word eulogy means. Praise be to the God and Father of our Lord Jesus Christ. Why, Peter? Because He has abundantly, according to His abundant mercy, begotten us again to a living hope. We have a living hope through the resurrection of Jesus Christ from the dead, who is the assurance of our resurrection. And we are moving toward something, verses 4 and 5, verse 4 particularly, to an inheritance incorruptible and undefiled and that does not fade away, reserved in heaven for you. You who? You who, we need to ask. Verse 5 tells us the answer. You who? You who are kept. You who are kept by the power of God. Well, some would say that's right. The Christian's kept by the power of God and he can never fall. No, that's not what Peter writes here. That's not what the New Testament teaches. You who are kept by the power of God, listen to it, through faith. In other words, you have to maintain your faith to be kept continually by the power of God for salvation ready to be revealed in the last time. Again, it shows the importance, the absolute essentiality of an obedient faith that culminates initially after a belief, yes, where we believe that Jesus is the Christ, we move to repentance, confession of His sweet name, and then a burial in water where the blood is applied as the body is washed with pure water. Well, that's it for our devotional time. Time for the excellent Leaving a Legacy segment with Leroy Dedman, as he reminds us that we are to be a peculiar people. Here's Leroy.
1: Have you ever wanted just to give up and quit? The story is told of a young boy who was late for school one morning, and the teacher asked him, "Johnny, what is your excuse for being late?" He replied, "There was ice on the street, and every time I took a step, I slid back too." Well, she exclaimed in disbelief, "If that's the case, how did you manage to get here at all?" He said, "Well, I turned around and went home." I read of a Japanese proverb in the Reader's Digest that said, "Fall seven times, stand up eight." And I like that, and I think there's a good message for Christians in it. I suppose all of us have had our difficulties and wanted to turn around and go home. Try as we may, we have our moments of weakness and become the victims of the devil. As this happens over and over, many become discouraged. Some fallen Christians testify that's why they quit serving the Lord. They got tired of or were frustrated by their repeated failures. Many would tell you they became embarrassed because they allowed sin to dominate their lives again. And this was on my mind when I read the Japanese proverb that I quoted earlier, "If you fall seven times, get up eight times." There is entirely too much to lose if we allow ourselves to remain down. The devil will have truly won if we allow him to keep us in sin. We have to be reminded that failure is not always fatal. In baseball, you're considered a great hitter if you make 7 outs every time you bat 10 times. 7 out of 10 outs. Well, that's 300. That's good. Babe Ruth in 1923 broke several records. He broke the record for the most home runs in a season. The same year, he broke the record for the highest batting average. But there's a third record that he broke that many have forgotten. In 1923, Babe Ruth struck out more times than any other player in Major League Baseball. He was the first player to hit 60 home runs in one season, a record he held for 34 years until Roger Maris hit 61 in 1961. He also held the lifetime total home run record of 714 for 39 years until Hank Aaron broke it in 1974. He held other records too. He had 1,330 career strikeouts, a record he held for 29 years until it was broken by none other than the great Mickey Mantle. Ted Williams was considered to be one of the greatest. He was the last player to have a 400 batting average, meaning that out of 10 at-bats, he made 6 outs. He was considered very successful. We must help brethren who fall because their souls are in danger. James wrote, "Brethren, if any of you do err from the truth, and one convert him, let him know that he which converteth a sinner from the error of his way shall save a soul from death and shall hide a multitude of sins." James chapter 5, verses 19 and 20. And Paul wrote, "Brethren, if a man be overtaken in a fault, ye which are spiritual, restore such a one in the spirit of meekness, considering thyself, lest thou also be tempted." Galatians 6, 1. So let us never be discouraged as we wage our battle against the devil. Failure is not always fatal.
0: Well, we appreciate Leroy Dedman's excellent segment, Always. Coming up, it's Be Ready Always with David Smith after we take a brief information break. We'll be right back.
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0: Well, we hope you'll take advantage of the contact information. 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We want you to like us on Facebook and follow us on Twitter as well. Right now, it's time for Be Ready Always, another excellent segment coming to you right now with our good friend David Smith.
4: In 1 Peter 3 and verse 15, the Apostle Peter tells us to sanctify, to set apart, to consecrate the Lord Jesus in our hearts, and to be ready always to give an answer to every man that would ask us for the reason of the hope that is within us, yet with meekness and with fear. Hi, I'm David Smith, and this is Be Ready Always. It's a mystery for a lot of folks what truth is in this world. Maybe it goes back to the old discussion of Jesus and Pilate, where Pilate asks the question, "What is truth?" But there are a lot of folks in the world today who do not believe in truth. It's been suggested in certain surveys that nearly 80% of the world in which we live today are relativists, meaning that nobody really knows what is right or wrong, and everybody does kind of what is right in their own eyes. And if someone has ever asked us the question, "What is truth?" What did we say? Is truth identifiable? Is it knowable? Is it concrete? Is it something we can depend upon? So today, let's do this, give an answer to be ready the next time that somebody would ask us. Let's take a look at John chapter 8, verses 31 and 32. Let's do that. In John 8, verses 31 and 32, the Bible says, Jesus said to those Jews who believed Him, "If you abide in My Word, if you continue in My Word, you are My disciples indeed, and you shall know the truth, and the truth shall make you free. If we have a pen or a pencil handy and we want to take some notes in our Bible, the first thing we want to do in verse 32 is to circle the word know. You shall know the truth. Know the truth. So circle that word know. What that means is that the truth that Jesus speaks of is capable of being discerned. You can know it, Jesus says. It's something that you can receive. It's not a mystery. It's not some kind of a myth. It's not just a legend that there was a thing called truth and nobody's really ever found it. It's real. This is something that is concrete. It can be grasped, Jesus is saying. What Jesus is making is an explicit claim of objective truth. And truth, objective truth, has no multiple meanings. It just has one meaning. That's why Jesus would refer to it as the truth, the body of truth. You might make a side reference in our Bibles, and just out to the side, right? Matthew 12, verses 1 through 7. Jesus was in a debate with some Pharisees, and three times in Matthew 12, Jesus says, "Did you not read? Did you not read? Have you not read what the Scriptures say?" To impress upon them that the Bible only has one meaning, because it's objective truth. So the word know means we can discover the truth. We can know it. If Jesus says that we can know it, we can know the truth. It's not something mysterious that no man can ever attain unto. We can know the truth. Here's the second thing we want to do. In the second place, in John chapter 8, verse 31, we want to underline, or at least note, the words abide in truth, and the word disciple. The word disciple means a follower. It carries the idea of following Jesus, and the word abide or continue means that, just to continue. If truth is something that can be continued in, if it's something that we can follow Jesus in, then what it means is we can live by it. It's practical. It's discernible. It really can be known. It's not something that, again, is a mystery that just simply cannot be grasped. Now, one thing we do want to make known here in John 8:31, when he says, "If you continue in my word, then are you my disciples indeed." And then he says, "And you shall know the truth, and the truth shall make you free." Let's note that the term word and the term truth are words that mean the same thing. They're synonyms to each other. Word and truth mean exactly the same. So it's not just a concept, it's real. That means if somebody were to say, "Well, what is truth?" We can say, "Well, Jesus said it's His Word." And maybe somewhere out beside or underneath, let's write John 17, verse 17. "Sanctify them through your truth. Your Word is truth." What is truth? Truth is the Word of God. Truth can be known. Truth can be lived by. Truth is discernible. It is real. It is objective. It is concrete. And maybe we should add Psalm 119, verse 89. "Forever, O Lord, Your Word is settled in heaven." The Word of God is objective truth. So in this great debate that we have today with folks about whether or not there's such a thing as truth, we can say, and we should say it happily, yes, there's truth. The Bible is truth. And it is truth that we can depend upon. It is the same today and yesterday and forever, because truth emanates from God. It's part of who He is. God is truth. God cannot lie. So we depend upon the truth because the Bible is truth. Is there such a thing as truth? Of course. We are holding it in our hands, the Bible, the Word of God. I'm David Smith. And this is Be Ready Always.
0: Coming up, it's our final segment, our G&T Q&A. Following that great segment from David Smith, we want to take another brief information break before we get to our Q&A segment, because we want to give you some more of that very important contact information. We'll be right back. You may have questions or comments about Good News Today. 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
0: 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We'd like to hear from you. Hearing from our viewers is always good news to us. We're back for our final segment here on Good News Today, and it's our GNT Q&A. And the question we alluded to earlier, how does the Holy Spirit operate in our lives today? Well, the short answer is, and the right one, the biblical answer is, he operates through the Word of God. That is, he is the one who has revealed to us the very mind of God. He has revealed all that pertains to life and godliness through the knowledge that we obtain in the Word. Let's go to a passage in Ephesians chapter 6 where the whole armor of God is mentioned there, and we're to put on the whole armor of God, Hebrews 6 verse 11. Time doesn't permit us to read all the verses, but the one that's pertinent to answering our question is found in verse 17. And take the helmet of salvation and the sword of the Spirit, which is the Word of God. The sword of the Spirit, which is the Word of God. That's the sword of the Spirit, the Word of God. All Scripture is inspired of God, profitable for doctrine, for reproof, for correction, for instruction in righteousness, that the man of God may be complete, thoroughly furnished unto every good work. That's how the Holy Spirit operates in our lives today. Thanks for being with us.

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1: Hello, everyone. Welcome back to Focus on Faith. I'm your host, Russ Vickers. We're delighted to have you with us today, and we appreciate you tuning in. And if you have your Bibles, go ahead and open them up, and we're about to have another wonderful Bible lesson. And today we have Brother Matthew Jones. He is the associate preacher at Forest Hill here in Memphis, Tennessee, and he's going to talk about how to master the English Bible. So, Matt, if you're ready, let's get underway.
2: Thanks, Russ. Like that tie today. Glad we can be together, take this time to study God's Word. Today, we are going to engage in a study that has at its heart the conviction that what we find in God's Word, the truth and the treasures of God's Word are readily accessible to all Christians. All you need is your Bible, and you can lay hold of the treasures that you find inside. Today's subject is Bible mastery. How to master your Bible. How to master the English Bible. We're going to talk about that. We're going to talk about what it means to master the Bible. We're going to talk about what it means to only need your English Bible. And we're going to talk about and try to make some distinctions between a concept of Bible study that we commonly use and a concept of Bible reading that we commonly think of it. So to begin, I want to open up with this thought of making a distinction between Bible study and Bible mastery. Bible study and what the method we're going to use for Bible mastery, which is going to be devotional Bible reading. So to help us understand the difference, I want to take some words from a man named Mr. Crennel. He wrote a book, it's actually in the library at the Memphis School of Preaching. He wrote a book on Bible study, and his book was very similar to a lot of the books on Bible study in the library. I did a full research project on all these different books about Bible study, but he had something unique in his book that I didn't find in very many of them, and that is that he took several pages. I wish he had taken a little bit more. He took several pages to talk about Bible reading and Bible reading's role in Bible study. He made a distinction between the two. What the distinctions he made are as follows. He said regarding devotional Bible reading, there can be no spiritual health, growth, or strength without it. Without devotional Bible reading, you won't have that health, you won't have that growth, you won't have that strength that you're looking for as a Bible student. He went on to say a few other things. He says, greater intellectual and soul affinity for the things of the Spirit, those things are a natural occurrence when you are engaged in devotional Bible reading. Now, he also pointed out that what some people call Bible reading is not effective. And it's certainly not what we are going to take into consideration. What we're hoping to do today is to engage in a type of Bible reading that gives us Bible mastery. But there's a type of Bible reading that occurs quite regularly that will not help with that. And he says about that, it is an aimless, desultory, superficial. It means bleached brains, an enfeebled power of attention and thought. One is farther from the real substance of the Bible than he would be without it. It hinders. That is the concept of the person who says, well, I want to know the Bible better, I guess, and in order to do that, I guess I got to read it, so it's Monday, let me open up and see where I land, and okay, Daniel chapter 12. And they read for a little while, and they're not really questioning what they're reading, and they're not really struggling through to or gaining. They're just reading, and they're going, oh, that was interesting. And they close it, and they it's Tuesday now, and they say, oh, got to read the Bible if I want to learn if I want to learn what the Bible teaches, I'm going to have to read the Bible. And so they open up and they say it's Tuesday, John chapter 7, and they read John chapter 7 or some section of John chapter 7, and they go, well, that sure was interesting. Anyway, it's Wednesday, and so on. That type of Bible reading is not what we're talking about, and Mr. Crennel said it leads to bleached brains. It leads to a poor understanding of the message of the Bible, so we're not looking for that. Proper reading, Mr. Crennel says, is a prerequisite to study. Now, that's interesting. When we define study, as we'll do in just a moment, Mr. Crennel, who wrote a book all about Bible study, analytical Bible study, says, you're not ready until you are good at Bible reading. You're not ready until you've done proper Bible reading. His quote is, and when they have, at the behest of care, thought, investigation, yielded what they may, the yields can then be assimilated only by real and genuine study. That means that there ought to be great yields from your Bible reading before you ever dig down deep into an analytical study of that material. In other words, if you have, through your devotional Bible reading, come to a large understanding of what you've read, then you can dig down with analytical Bible study into a particular part of those yields. That's important for us to understand as we move forward. So let's take a brief look at Bible study, just briefly for contrast, to take this into consideration. Bible study is defined in this way by Mr. Crennel. He says, it demands that no sentence, phrase, word, punctuation mark, connection, tense, case, number, the very order of the words shall be passed till it is understood, or till the mind is satisfied that it can not be understood with the facilities at hand, and must be for the present held in suspense. That's a really fancy way of saying that you get really, really caught up in the details. Analytical Bible study is about word studies, digging into a verse very strongly. And so when we talk about what Bible mastery, we're not talking about digging into particular words, particular sentences. That's not what we're talking about. That's not what we're focusing on. We will concern ourselves with Bible mastery. We will not concern ourselves with Bible mastery. We will not concern ourselves with Bible study methods. However, we will think about this, and I do want us to consider just briefly that the Bible can be hard. The Bible can be difficult. But when we consider that the Bible can be difficult, there's a few reasons why that's true, and it's okay that that's true. So let's think about why the Bible could be difficult. Number one, it can be difficult because of its nature. We are physical, finite beings, and the Bible talks about spiritual things that are of infinite importance. Number two, it can sometimes be difficult because of our disposition. In other words, am I approaching my Bible late at night after I've spent my day filling my mind with things of the world? I've been watching things perhaps I shouldn't watch, maybe playing games perhaps I shouldn't play, maybe listening to music that really is worldly. And then I want to come and enter to the spiritual world that God has let before me in the Scriptures. And I want to come and I want to think spiritually about these things. Yet my mind has been focused on the carnal all day and perhaps even things I shouldn't be taking into my mind. And then third is sometimes our methods. Sometimes we use bad methods, and sometimes we use good methods, but we use them at the wrong time. We think, for instance, that I'll grow simply by applying some method somebody taught me. And that can make the Bible difficult. But I want you to think about this question. Does your life demonstrate activities, thoughts, actions that would indicate that you are spiritually saturated? You're filled with the Spirit. Now, we understand how we're filled with the Spirit. We're filled with the Spirit by taking in God's Word. Don't be drunk with wine where it is in excess, but be filled. But be filled what? Well, when you look at Ephesians 5:19 and Colossians 3:16, the concept, when you lay those two sister passages together, is we're filled with the Word of Christ, meaning what? We're filled with the Spirit. We're filled with the Spirit as much as we are filled with the Word of God. Does your life show that you're filled with the Word of God? If you'll take these things into consideration, this idea of Bible mastery into consideration, and you'll apply what we're going to look at here as some general rules for devotional Bible reading, which will allow you to master books of the Bible, then you will, in your daily life, exhibit the behavior spoken about in the Bible. So to get right into that concept, let's do this. There's four pillars These things are four things that must be true for this to be beneficial, this concept of Bible study. And the first pillar is that there's a sense in which the Bible must be mastered before it is studied. And so you ask the question then, well, what does it mean to master the Bible? And the simple answer is this. Analytical Bible study is the idea of I'm going to dig down and I'm going to study, I'm going to consider the Word of God, but I'm going to do it like this. I'm going to say, you know, I've really had a question about this verse and I don't fully understand it, and so I need to maybe get my lexicon out, if you have the ability to use a lexicon, or maybe you just say, I'm going to get out my concordance, and I'm going to find out what that word means right there. That's what we're talking about when we say analytical Bible study. It has a place. But when we talk about Bible mastery does not mean that I'm a master of the Scriptures and I can answer all your Bible questions. It doesn't mean that. Bible mastery means I know Paul. I know the book of Ephesians. I know what Paul is saying in the book of Ephesians. I understand the book. I get the concept of what the book is saying. I can outline for you the message of the book. And therefore, because I understand what Paul is saying in the book of Ephesians, when I back away and I can understand the message of the book, then I've mastered the book. That's the definition we're talking about when we say Bible mastery. It's not that I can answer you every question from the book of Ephesians. I can't answer every question you have about the book of Ephesians, but I know the book itself. I know the message of the book. I know the teachings of the book. I know the way that Paul lined it up and what he says throughout the book. And so there's a sense in which, as Mr. Cornell said, you must master it. You must be have read it well before you're able to dig in and study certain passages. Number two is the Bible itself is what we must master, not books about the Bible. The tendency sometimes is to think, well, if I want to be a better Bible student, I need a bunch of books about the Bible. Books about the Bible can be helpful. But there's only one book in the world that's worthy of desiring to absolutely master it. To spend the time to really get to know the author, because the author is God ultimately, and that book is the Bible. Number three of these four pillars is the English Bible is all you need. That must be true. You don't have to learn Greek. You don't have to learn Hebrew. As a matter of fact, God could have written the Old Testament in Sanskrit, with the higher language of the day. He could have written the New Testament in Latin, the higher language of the day, but he gave it in the common language. The common man was able to lay hold to the message. And number four, there are many, this is the fourth pillar, there are many ways to study the Bible, but only one way to master it. That is true. There's only one way to master the Bible, and that is to take it in the way in which God gave it. God gave us the Bible in the written word, and we're to read that word. Matter of fact, Paul says in the book of Ephesians, you can read and understand. Bible reading is how you master the Bible. And so that brings us to these four pillars to a realization. And the realization that we need to come to is this. I've not mastered the English Bible. A lot of times, depending on where I am, my preacher may have never mastered the English Bible. It could be that some of my elders have never mastered the English Bible. It could be that many Bible instructors have never mastered the English Bible. When you put it in this way, Mr. Gray, the man who wrote a book called How to Master the English Bible, said it this way. He said, of course, this is around the year 1907. He said, many of our college graduates, referring to schools that teach Bible, cannot give you the overview of the life of Jesus just from their minds. They can't give you the message of a particular prophet just from their minds. They know a lot of facts about the Bible, but they've not gotten the big picture yet. That's our goal. And so when we understand that we're not talking about analytical Bible study, but we're talking about this concept of mastering the Bible through devotional Bible reading, the natural question comes up, okay, fine, but how do I do that? What's the practical application? And I have for you, and this is something that it's a sheet that's got guidelines for devotional Bible reading. How do you actually do the thing that we're talking about? How do I get to Bible mastery through reading? If I'm not supposed to just flip through, then what exactly am I supposed to do? And that's what I'm going to go through with you now, is here are the guidelines for what you can do. You don't need your lexicon out. You don't need your any commentaries out. You just need your Bible, and you need to sit down. And you need to approach it in a methodical, structured way. Now, I want to be very clear. Devotional Bible reading requires really probably more of you than an analytical Bible study when you sit down with all these books about the Bible around you and you're digging in and you're researching a verse or something. This actually devotional Bible reading, it's a simpler concept, but it requires more of me. It requires a lot of time and a lot of effort. So as we go into this, understand that. This isn't an easier way to approach the Bible. It's just a big picture way to approach the Bible. So let's consider that. Number one, read the Bible orderly. Read the Bible orderly. The beginning contains the germ to the end. So you want to start, for instance, you want to start with the book of Genesis. And you want to read from there forward. Jesus is in Genesis. And Jesus is in Revelation. The picture of the coming Christ is in Genesis. The exaltation of the church who has been saved by Christ is in Revelation. And so when we look at that, we need to understand that the first concept is to read orderly. You may choose a short New Testament book and apply these methods to it. I chose Ephesians personally. You might choose a short New Testament book just so you can see the effects of this. It's really cool when you have a short book and you can see, wow, this really works. Genesis is a challenge, so you might want to start with that to start. Start with an Ephesians or even a Colossians or something like that to begin. Point number two, read simply. Read simply. This is crucial. Read with no worry of speed. Do not stop to inquire. Do not have a fear of your comprehension level. Don't worry about that. Read very simply when you read through it. Speed reading is overrated. There's a big craze about speed reading in the past few years. It's overrated. Just read as quickly as you can absorb the material on the surface level the first time you read it through. Now, that only works if you'd follow the next step, number three, which is read continuously. Read continuously, not continually. Yes, we're going to read continually, meaning time and time again, but continuously. Read it straight through. Read it straight through. Read the entire book in one sitting without regard for chapters or verses. The Bible was complete in the first century AD, but there were not verses or chapters added until the 1500s. So if you're a football fan, that's like the fourth quarter before there was any verses or chapters. Don't worry about verses and chapters. Read it as God gave it to you in a letter. Read the Ephesians letter. Now you might say this, I don't have time to read a whole book at once. And that's where I wanted to warn you. This is actually requires as much or maybe more from you than analytical Bible study. If you absolutely can't, you get back to the book of Genesis, and maybe it takes you like it takes me like three and a half hours. That's okay. Read as much as you can in the time you have, and then start there again the next day. But the goal is, as much as possible, read it continuously straight through as one book. Now, here is where it starts to come together and where it starts to, you have to start to have these aha moments. Read repeatedly. Read repeatedly. So you're going to read the book over and over again repeatedly. And each read through, something is going to happen. You're going to allow each repetition to lift a little bit of the fog of your understanding of the book. It's a process that you just really have to experience to understand what I'm talking about. It's nothing mystical. It's nothing mythical. It's just a simple matter of the natural, well, I picked this up the first time, but I didn't notice that. And the second time I noticed that, and I added to it what I picked up the first time. And then I read the whole letter through again, and I picked up even new things. And then I started making connections between the beginning and the end, which, by the way, you will never do if you read a few chapters a day. And so you do this repeated reading. And you know, the interesting thing about this is the most amazing realizations will occur in about the 15th to 20th read-through. There's no other book in the world that's like that. That's what makes the Bible so amazing. If you read any other single book, say the length of Ephesians, 15 times, you would be bored to tears by the 15th reading. Not true with the Bible. The 16th, the 17th time, you'll be saying, wow, I did not make this connection before. and it's rewarding, and it keeps you wanting to go and go again. Read number five, read independently. Do not look to study aids while you're doing this. Don't look to outside sources. The Bible is its own best interpreter. Just let the letter or the book written by let Moses speak in Genesis. Let Paul speak in Ephesians and so on. And then finally, number six, and I'd really say most importantly, number six, it's the final guideline, but it really is the guideline that brings everything together. Read prayerfully. Read prayerfully. When I read my Bible in a devotional setting, I'm not coming to the Bible because I want to answer some Bible question. I'm coming to the Bible because I love the one who gave it to me, and I just want to know, what does he have to say to me? So when I come down and I take this concept of reading prayerfully, the idea is I'm in communication with God. He is speaking to me through his word. So if I have that devotional mentality, it's only natural that I speak back to him. And that's where prayer plays such a big role in this method of devotional Bible reading. Allow the scriptures and what God is saying to you, allow it to move you to prayer to God. And you'll see this as you do these read-throughs. Allow, and this is the only time you stop. You know, we said read continuously. The only time you stop is when you want to respond to a scripture with a prayer. You're reading and this message, and you notice something new that you didn't notice before. And you see how, man, I'm not living that way. You're convicted by the scriptures. I'm not living that way. And you bow your head. Or you see this thing and you say, oh, that's a blessing. And I was not even aware that blessing was in my life, but it is. And you bow your head and you pray. It makes this method of Bible reading very, very effective. If you're not careful, prayer will end up being an afterthought in your approach to devotional Bible reading. But that would be a disservice. When you're reading orderly, you're going through the Bible, Genesis to Revelation. When you're doing that, you are taking God's word from the beginning to the end. He gave us one big book called the Bible. Yes, it's made up of 66 books, but man, if I could read this whole book and I could have a full overview of this whole book, it's like the little ant that lived, just a little ant that lived on a mosaic. And this ant was a unique ant in that he loved colors and he loved shapes and he appreciated art in that sense. And so he lived on this mosaic on a wall and he would crawl around and he would look at the little different pieces of porcelain and he'd say, oh, that's beautiful. That's a beautiful color. And then he'd go to the next one. He'd say, oh, that's a wonderful shape. And he lived his whole life that way. I don't know how long ants live, but he lived his whole life that way. And then he died. Never having realized that if he had gotten off the wall and backed away from those pretty little pieces of glass and porcelain, he would have seen a big, beautiful picture. There's nothing wrong with noticing that this piece of glass is a certain shade of green. But don't miss the big picture, the beauty of the big picture. Devotional Bible reading is what strengthens us to back up and see the big, beautiful picture of the fact that this whole book is about a relationship between God and man. Sometimes, hey, analytical Bible study, digging into a verse or a word, it has its place, it has its purpose, it's useful. But sometimes, I might be in danger if I'm not careful of being that little ant on the wall, constantly digging into beautiful truths, but not taking the time to back up. If I'll read orderly, beginning to end, see the book as a whole as I go through it, if I'll read simply, if I'll read continuously, if I'll read repeatedly, if I'll read independently, and then I'll read prayerfully, then I will accomplish the goal of devotional Bible reading. I want to close that idea, still on this point of reading prayerfully, with something that from my first book that I tried this with, that I applied this to, the book of Ephesians. something Paul said in the book of Ephesians that speaks to our subject. Paul told the Ephesians that they could read his words and understand them, and he even told them that he prayed for their understanding. Paul said, "Making mention of you in my prayers, that the God of our Lord Jesus Christ, the Father of glory, may give you the spirit of wisdom and the revelation in the knowledge of him, the eyes of your understanding being enlightened, that you may know what is the hope of his calling, where are the riches of his glory, of his inheritance in the saints." Ephesians 1, 16 through 18. You don't have to have a degree in the Bible or own a lexicon or really own any other book. We close with this thought. If every book about the Bible and every Bible instructor, I don't wish this on you, but every Bible instructor disappeared off the face of this earth, both physically and digitally, we have no more. Could we know God's word and go to heaven? The answer is yes. And so if you're someone who says, "Look, I don't have that education. Those smart men, they know the Bible." No. What we started with is what we'll end with. The treasures of this book are readily available to the common man. So I thank you for your time. And so, Russ, I'm going to send it back over to you.
1: Thank you, Matt. Great lesson. And by the way, I appreciate the compliment on my tie. I'm kind of fond of it myself. Thank you. You know, you cannot grow spiritually without Bible reading and study. No one wants a bleached brain, as it were. You've got to be a student of the Word of God in order to master the Word of God. Many have different ways in which they do a daily Bible reading. There's the devotional way that Matthew talked about, and there's many other ways out there. There's a 30-day challenge that's out there, and so many other plans that are inside of our own Bibles, and some other ways that we can be a daily Bible reader. But in order to study the Bible more effectively, you have to know something of the times in which the people lived, culture, history, geography, things of that nature. Our attitude has got to be right, as well as being filled with the Holy Spirit and living a life pleasing to God. We can know the truth, John chapter 8, 32 and 33. We can know what to do to be saved. Bible reading is how you master the Bible. So congregations have daily Bible reading programs, and the question is, are we going to read and study our Bible daily? We have numerous songs we sing where we mention how much we love God's Word, how much that we love the Bible. Well, I think we need to show that by our daily study and reading of the Word of God. We have to make it a point to do so and learn more about Jesus. Thank you for being with us today. May God bless.

0: In Acts chapter 19, people were baptized into Christ and the church was established in Ephesus. Later, Paul wrote them a letter and said that they had been saved by God's grace through faith. But what exactly does that mean? Number one, grace is God's part. Titus 2:11 says the grace of God appeared bringing salvation to all men, instructing us. God's grace instructed Noah how to survive the flood, instructed Joshua how to conquer Jericho, and today it instructs us how to be saved from our sins. Number two, salvation is through faith. It's interesting, many of the Greek manuscripts say through the faith in Ephesians 2:8. Faith is our part in obeying God's plan. It's the gospel. Hebrews 5:9 says God is the author of eternal salvation to those who obey Him. Obey what? His plan, the gospel. And how? Well, we hear the gospel, believe it, repent of our sins, confess His name, and are finally baptized into Christ, where we contact His blood and our sins are washed away.
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2: Hello and welcome to Counterpoint. Once again, I'm Mike Hickson. With me today, B.J. Clark. We are grateful for the opportunity to study with you. We're going to be talking today about the state of our nation. Please stay tuned. B.J., today, so good to be with you. Glad to have the opportunity to sit down and talk shop, as we say.
3: Yes, sir.
2: And as we think about the state of our nation, there are a lot of things that no doubt have concerned many of us in this nation. And there are people today, based upon the climate of the times, they question the sovereignty of God. When they look at the political and moral climate of our day, there's some who question, okay, where's God in all of this? How do you counter those that raise those kinds of questions?
3: We don't always know the wisdom of God and have a pipeline into exactly what He's thinking when we see things happen around us. We think this is so contrary to God. We do know from a study of the scriptures that there are times when God has used sinful nations to punish or to be a tool in His arsenal against other nations to get them to wake up. I can't sit here and tell you that that's happening to America at any given time because I don't have the prophetic pipeline that tells me. Now, Isaiah knew for sure that Assyria would be used as a tool of God's anger against Israel, because Isaiah 10 comes right out and says that. We know that Babylon was used to punish Judah for their sinfulness. And so it's not beyond the power of God to do it. And yet, Mike, it causes us to struggle like Habakkuk did, because Habakkuk says, God, look at...

0: told Abraham in the long ago that his descendants would be strangers in a foreign land. And he said, they'll serve them, they'll afflict them for 400 years. And then he said, afterward, the nation whom they serve, I will judge. And you remember in that context, he talked about the Amorites, Amalekite, and he said, you know, that their iniquity was not yet complete or full. And so I guess the question, is it possible that when the wickedness of a nation reaches a certain threshold, mm-hmm. that at that point, God then intervenes and judges them?
1: Absolutely. And the book of Judges fits right into that template, because the people, the cycle of the book of Judges is that the people would start growing more and more wicked. God would send them into captivity, and then a judge would deliver them after they started showing proper penitence, and they'd come back home and things would be fine again until they started lapsing back into sin, and then a nation would come and enslave them. God would deliver them through one of the judges, and the cycle continues. You know, what's interesting is back then every man was doing what was right in his own eyes, and unfortunately we see that happening in our world today, in the United States of America and other places. I remember hearing a prayer before our election that has really kind of stuck with me. This brother prayed, he said, God, we're asking you to please give us the leader that we need, not the one we deserve.
0: Wow.
1: And I started thinking, you know, America does have an obligation, like any nation, to be righteous, because righteousness exalts a nation, but sin is a reproach to any people, Proverbs 14:34. And if we don't heed God's standard of righteousness, then there are times when God can allow a ruler to come in, or even providentially be involved in bringing about circumstances that cause a nation to come to its knees so that they can then look up to him. I hope and pray that we are not so far along as to be on the list of those that would be, you know, put down by other nations, but we've got some waking up to do.
0: Yeah, you know, you mentioned Judges 21:25, where the writer talked about in those days there was no king in Israel, and every man did that which was right in his own eyes. And, you know, in the waning days of the judges, Samuel, of course, in 1 Samuel chapter 8, was displeased because the children of Israel had come to him, and they said, make us a king to judge us like all the nations. And you remember, really what stands out to me, they had the perfect king, God. And you know, I think about, you know, the goodness and graciousness of God demonstrated time and again, and yet they became disenchanted with him. And God said to Samuel in the long ago, in 1 Samuel chapter 8, verse 7, he said, heed the voice of the people in all that they say to you. They have not rejected you, but they have rejected me, that I should not reign over them. And you think about, okay, why would they become so disenchanted with God? I mean, all he had been to them was good time and again, and yet they wanted to be like the nations around them. And I was looking at this text the other day. One of the things that really stood out to me in 1 Samuel chapter 8, in verse 11, when God said, okay, they want a king, I'm going to give them a king. But you need to let them know, okay, here's the behavior of the king. And number one, there's going to be forced labor. Number two, forced levies. In other words, taxes. And so you remember in verse 11, he said, he'll take your sons. In verse 13, he said, he'll take your daughters. Verse 14, he'll take the best of your fields. Verse 15, he'll take a tenth of your grain. Verse 16, he'll take your men servants. Verse 17, he'll take a tenth of your sheep. And I got to thinking about, you know, that's really the way sin is. It takes, it takes, it takes, it never gives.
1: Right.
0: That's right out of the devil's playbook. And so, you know, we look at our nation today, and the devil has sold our nation a bill of goods. And we've gotten this idea, we don't need God. And we have become, really, you know, we have people today who are counteractive to anything that is good, righteous, and holy. So, BJ, how do we turn this tide? Because where we're headed is not very appealing.
1: You know, it's interesting that even in the sermons that Moses preached in the book of Deuteronomy, he was aware by inspiration that men would clamor for a king and that someday they would have one.
0: Deuteronomy 17.
1: And in Deuteronomy 17, God had set some regulations in place for those. In fact, just a reading of it here is very instructive. He says in Deuteronomy 17:14, when you're coming to the land which the Lord thy God giveth thee, and shalt possess it, shalt dwell therein, and shalt say, I will set a king over me, like as

0: all the nations that are about me, which is exactly what 1 Samuel 8 shows right. that they did. Then God says, you make sure you set a king over you that the Lord will choose. So we ought to be thinking about which ruler should we want in place, one that would be more aligned with God. He's not supposed to multiply the military to the point where he trusts in it instead of God. He's not to multiply wives or multiply to himself silver and gold. Solomon could have learned from this. But this is the part that strikes me. When he sits upon the throne of his kingdom, verse 18, he shall write him a copy of this law in a book out of that which is before the priests, the Levites. It shall be with him, and he shall read therein all the days of his life. Why? That he may learn to fear the Lord his God, to keep all the words of this law and these statutes to do them, that his heart be not lifted up above his brethren, that he turn not aside from the commandment to the right or the left, and that he can prolong his days in his kingdom, he and his children in the midst of Israel. There's so much there, but the bottom line is, if we could get rulers in positions of leadership that had a respect for this book, that meditated upon it day and night. Now, the only way to do that, Mike, is to go door to door in this country, save as many souls as we can, and then hopefully we'll save enough of the folks that would be going to Washington and other places, the federal level, city level, state level. And if we can put people in places of office who have a respect for this book and who will try to fear God, our world will be a much better place.
1: Think about it, BJ. What you just read really is a template, if you please, for how a leader ought to conduct himself or herself in office. And you know, he talks about, you know, writing for himself a copy of this law in a book.
0: Right.
1: The one that at that point in time, the priests, the Levites had. And then he said, he shall read it all the days of his life. Why? That he may learn to fear the Lord his God. You know, you think about if every member of Congress, Senate in our country, if the president, vice president, et cetera, if everyone had a copy of scripture and on a daily basis, they opened this book and they said, okay, I want to do what this book says. You tell me this nation would not be radically different. And by the way, we're talking about an administration today that has given the green light for abortion, homosexuality. There are so many things. And you know, that is counter to the Word of God.
0: Absolutely.
1: And so, you know, how are we going to get back to that? Well, as you said a moment ago, he is to read it all the days of his life. And then he points out, you know, he's not to turn aside from the right hand or to the left. And the reason he's to do it is that he's not lifted up with pride. I think one of the real problems in America is we've gotten this idea that, you know what, we don't need God.
0: Yeah. And, you know, it strikes me that he can read it and know what it says, and then turn from it to the right or the left. And we've got individuals today, some of these very people you're talking about in positions of high-ranking leadership and office, claim they are members of a certain church or claim they are religious, and yet they turn around and advocate the very things that are the opposite of what this book says.
1: That's exactly
0: which just
1: right.
0: goes to show you that people are just like Titus 1. They profess that they know God, but by their works they deny him, being abominable and disobedient and unto every good work reprobate, Titus 1:15 and 16. And that's the sad thing about this, is that we've got folks today that just have a veneer of religiosity,
1: right.
0: but it's not really penetrated their hearts.
1: And you know, BJ, we talk about this template, and what you said, I think, exactly right. You know, if you go back and you look at God's dealings with the children of Israel in the past, and with his people, those who occupied positions of leadership, God didn't say to one ruler, okay, here's what you need to do, and then tell somebody else to do something different. No, he was on the same page all the way, going all the way back to, for example, Joshua. Joshua being the successor to Moses, and Joshua was commissioned to lead the children of Israel into the promised land. And you remember in Joshua chapter 1, God said, verse 7, only be strong, very courageous, that you may observe to do according to all, A-L-L, mm-hmm. the law which Moses, my servant, commanded you. Do not turn from the right hand or to the left, that you may prosper wherever you go. Same thing he said about the king. Verse 8, this book of the law shall not depart from your mouth. You shall meditate in it day and night that you may observe to do according to all that is written in it. Then listen to what he said. For then you will make your way prosperous, and then you will have good success. Look, in our nation today, do we want prosperity and success? Yes. But how do you get that? Not by doing your own thing, not by every man doing what's right in his own eyes, but by following this book.
0: And doesn't this dovetail beautifully with Proverbs 14:34, which says, righteousness exalts a nation. But what is righteousness? According to Psalm 119, 172, all thy commandments are righteousness. So where do we find the commandments of God? In this book right here. And so if we could get people to be more like Josiah, a king, a leader who's, when they brought a book to him and it was the book of the law that had been misplaced and had not been read, when they read it in his hearing, that righteous King Josiah, according to 2 Chronicles and 2 Kings 22 and 2 Chronicles 33 and following, that righteous king tore his clothes and humbled himself. And the Bible says that because he humbled himself, he was spared from seeing the terrible things that would happen in his day. But he led a restoration movement of getting a nation back to God. And as long as he lived, they did pretty well overall. But when he died, it made a huge difference. And so the new person that's put in a position of leadership can either help you or hurt you as a nation.
1: Yeah, and you know, BJ, you appealed to Proverbs 14:34, and that same writer in the long ago said, there is a way that seems right unto a man, but the end thereof are the ways of death. And you know, there are a lot of folks today, quite frankly, in America that are biblically illiterate. And as you said, you know, there's this thin veneer of quote unquote Christianity or what they claim to be Christianity. But when you look at, you know, what the Bible says, it's, there's quite a contrast there. So what we've got to do is get people back to the book and to, you know, I was thinking about our forefathers in this country as you were talking. If those men and women who brought about the nation that we love and appreciate, if they could somehow take a peek inside the inner workings of our nation, they would be horrified, BJ. Yeah. And they would say, look, this is not what we envisioned. And yet, you know, I mentioned a moment ago the Amorites and what the Lord said about them, their iniquity not being complete or full. I think sometimes people have this attitude that America's untouchable. Right. How do you counter that?
0: You know, if you think about the fact that God is no respecter of persons, six times the New Testament says God's no respecter of persons in the New Testament. And yet you study the Old Testament, you also see this thought. I mean, think of all the nations that appear to be so high and mighty who have come and gone. Babylon at one time was the world power of its day, and yet they're in the dustbin of history. They were followed by a nation that was even more powerful than they were. Medo-Persia was able to knock off Babylon, and Cyrus. No one will ever be as great as Cyrus. Wait a minute, here comes Greece, and Greece with Alexander the Great and the swiftness with which he conquered territories and made them his own, and yet he died. His kingdom was conquered by Rome. And Rome seemed to be invincible. They fell in 476 A.D. But there was, in the days of those Roman kings, a kingdom set up that will never be destroyed. And so America needs to just take a quick look at the history books and realize, hey, wait a minute. There have been other nations just as much of a world power or more as than we are that aren't around anymore. What happened to them? The fall of the Roman Empire is a thing Edward Gibbon wrote about, yeah, in multi-volume set, thick books that describe the downfall. Really, you don't have to go any further than this book right here to figure out what leads to the fall and rise and fall of empires.
1: Right.
0: It's right here in this book.
1: So BJ, I think about people today who are concerned, and you and I know many Christians that are worried about where we are as a nation. What can we, you know, Jesus talked about in Matthew chapter 5, how we're supposed to be the salt of the earth, the light of the world. So what can we do to affect change? How do we counter this culture that we're living in today that has become so vile, so wicked, and so corrupt?
0: you know, individually, it starts with me and my family. And if you and your family are trying to do what's right, and I and my family are trying to do what's right, and every neighborhood, every house in the neighborhood is occupied by people who have a respect for this book, that's going to have a trickle-down effect. It's going to affect the nation across the board. And this is where, Mike, I really think that people have gone extremes on both sides, gone to extremes on both sides. Some act like Washington is our savior, and if we can just put the right people in Washington, that will fix everything. But the truth be told, that alone is not going to change the world for good, because if the people in Washington are not converted to Jesus Christ and his word and his teachings, then that's not going to lead to any significant worldwide change. But here's the thing. Others have said, ignore Washington altogether. Just preach the gospel and don't pay any attention at all to politics or try to vote for certain candidates, because your job is to promote Christ, not a candidate. But if a candidate says, I'm going to take away Christian liberties and freedoms to spread the gospel, then I guarantee you, if they try to muzzle gospel preachers, I want them shut down and out of office,
1: sir.
0: Otherwise, the gospel can't do the things as effectively as it could do if it were, you know, not being muzzled. And so it makes sense for us to really pay attention to try to put people in office that would give us our freedoms, our religious freedoms, so that the gospel can be more effective. But no one's ever said that Washington's the answer, but sometimes they provide an atmosphere that allows us to more freely give the answer.
1: That's right. And, you know, BJ, you talked a minute ago about going door to door and trying to convert people. And really, the backbone of any nation is the home, and the backbone of our nation has been crushed, which is the home. If we had people like Joshua, who said, as for me and my family, we will serve the Lord. I think about Hannah, who prayed for a child, and her prayer was that if God would grant her her request, then he would become a servant of God. Mm-hmm. And so if we could somehow, well, the psalmist said, you know, except the Lord build the house, those who labor, labor in vain. If we could get people to somehow recognize the importance of getting Christ back in their homes and changing that landscape. And then I mentioned being salt and light. You know, we can't just remove ourselves from society. We've got to be an influence for good. I think that's what Jesus was talking about. And the church, as you mentioned a moment ago, was born in the days of the Roman kingdom. That kingdom was a godless kingdom, to say the least.
0: You know, 14 of 15 Roman emperors in a stretch were practicing homosexuals. Not only were they tolerant of homosexuality, they were promoting it and exemplifying it in their own lives. The church somehow was able to thrive and survive in the first century because they were determined to get this message out, even if the government was not welcoming of such a thing. The Jewish authorities hated the doctrine of the resurrection of Christ, persecuted individuals. The Roman authorities did not want you to worship God alone. You have to worship Caesar too. We'll let you worship both, but the Christian couldn't do that. That put him into a dilemma. And so, yeah, there have always been persecutions, but that encourages me in this sense. If the church has been able to make it through difficult times in the past, even more difficult than what we're currently facing in America,
1: right,
0: we don't need to cower in fear and act like, oh, now we're done for. Now that these people are in office, we're all goners. It's been dark and bleak before. Let's just redouble our efforts and get the word out and change the neighborhoods that will change the state, that will change the nation.
1: Well, agreed. And you know, BJ, in 1 Timothy chapter 2, Paul, you mentioned the Roman Caesars. Paul, in writing to Timothy, said in verse 1, I exhort, therefore, first of all, that supplications, prayers, intercessions, the giving of thanks be made for all men. And then he said, for kings and all who are in authority. Well, he's talking about the Roman Caesars there. And Paul would eventually lose his life at the hands of Nero Caesar, and yet Paul is saying, here's what I want you to do. You need to pray for those in authoritative positions. Why? That we might live a quiet and peaceable life in all godliness and reverence. And you look at Paul. Paul was put in a Roman prison, spent time in a Roman prison, released, and back again in prison, ultimately to die. But over in 2 Timothy chapter 2, Paul makes an interesting statement. And you talk about the climate that we're living in today and how people have become anti-Christian, anti-God, anti-Bible. And it could be that we're going to face some persecution. I have no doubt we will. Paul said, I endure all things for the sake of the elect, that they may also obtain salvation, which is in Christ Jesus with eternal glory. But he prefaced that by saying this, remember that Jesus Christ of the seed of David was raised from the dead, according to my gospel, for which I suffer trouble as an evildoer. Then he said, even to the point of chains, but the word of God's not chained. All right. Paul had been a persecutor. Now he is the persecuted. He's apprehended. He's imprisoned. And yet he would later lose his life. But he said, you know what? You keep praying. And also, by the way, I'm suffering trouble as an evildoer, even to the point of chains. But guess what? I'm still preaching and teaching, still writing. And, you know, times may be bad, but we can continue to exert influence for good if we choose.
0: The Apostle Paul was teaching the Roman guards to whom he was chained and was able actually to even convert some who were a part of the royal household. And so you think about the power of the gospel and how when you're dedicated to preaching it, nothing's going to stop you. Nothing's going to stop you. You die with the gospel on your lips. 1 Peter chapter 2 talks about the need to fear God and honor the king. 1 Peter 2:17. This same man who wrote this believed it and practiced it, but that same man died a martyr's death from everything that we can gather, just as Jesus predicted at the end of John 21 that he would. But you know what? There's something there to remind us of Matthew 10:28. Fear not them which kill the body.
1: Right.
0: But after that, have no more that they can do unto you, but rather fear him which is able to kill both body and soul in hell. And that's whom we turn all of things over to God.
1: Yeah, you know, and you know what, BJ, we look at the climate today and we look back to the first century and see what the church was experiencing. It might be that in this day and time, one of the lessons that we need to learn is we need a healthy dose of, number one, conviction, and number two, courage. You alluded to the fact that, you know, the early church, they're out preaching the resurrection of Christ. In Acts chapter 4, the Bible says that when the apostles spoke to the people, the priests, the captain of the temple, the Sadducees came upon them being greatly disturbed. Why? That they taught the people and preached in Jesus the resurrection from the dead. How'd that go over? Well, they laid hands on them, put them in custody. And so then they're called before the carpet, called on the carpet by the Sanhedrin Council. They're commanded not to preach or teach in the name of Christ. And yet Peter and John, verse 19, they said, whether it's right in the sight of God to listen to you more than to God, you judge. We cannot but speak the things that we have seen and heard. And then you remember they rehearsed the events that transpired. And the Bible says, down in verse 29, they prayed with their fellow disciples, and they said, Lord, look on their threats. Grant to your servants that with all boldness they may speak your word. BJ, we need boldness to stand for the truth of the gospel, because really, when we talk about changing the landscape of any country, the only thing that's going to change is the gospel.
0: That's right. And you know, Jesus was very bold to tell the high priest, hereafter, you're going to see the Son of Man sitting on the right hand of power and coming in the clouds of heaven, showing that you think you're so full of authority and that you're the one in charge. I've got news for you. You're going to be out of a job. And sure enough, in 70 AD, that was done with the destruction of Jerusalem for the high priest. But someday it will be done for the whole world, and all rulers come and go. And on the day of judgment, every knee will bow and every tongue shall confess who Jesus is, that he is the Lord,
1: right.
0: No one else.
1: That's right. BJ, we've got about a minute and a half left. What would you say to people today, just by way of summation, who are concerned about the state of our nation? What would you say to dispel those fears and I guess allow them to rest comfortably?
0: I would point to the book of Daniel in part, because here's a man who just said, I'm going to do what's right and turn it all over to God. And not only was he able to survive, Daniel was actually able to thrive. He was put in positions of influence. Joseph is another one that comes to mind, who everything looks so dark and bleak, and yet God could take them. And even though they were falsely accused, like Joseph, or were asked to do things contrary to the law of God, like Daniel, Hananiah, Mishael, and Azariah, the three that wouldn't bow before the image, they wouldn't bend, they wouldn't burn. You see the beauty of God's providence. And we learn that, hey, the church has made it through some very difficult times. And if we will become members of the church by hearing, believing, repenting, confessing, and being baptized for the remission of sins, like they did in the book of Acts, then we can live our days living for God first and foremost. And hopefully that will influence people around us to do the same. But whatever happens, we win in the end.
1: That's right.
0: And the souls under the altar in Revelation 6 are now seen in Revelation 20 on thrones. So we win.
1: BJ, so good to be with you. Thank you for being with us today. Hope to see you back here again next week. Until then, God bless.
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authority has been given to me in heaven and on earth. Go, therefore, and make disciples of all the nations, baptizing them in the name of the Father, and of the Son, and of the Holy Spirit, teaching them to observe all things that I have commanded you. And lo, I am with you always.

0: A few weeks ago, I was assigned the subject, He Knows Just What I Need, The Providential Nature of God. And I thought it might be well to review that briefly on the television program today. He Knows Just What I Need. I want to give a brief rundown of my life, sketchy of course, and see if we can't observe the providence of God in the handling of my situation. You know, so many times it's beyond my grasp, and at the time you don't think anything about it. You just, yeah, it happened and this took place, etc. Now, to do this, I want to begin and do that from a scriptural standpoint. So go with me to the 23rd Psalm. Now, Ralph Waldo Emerson said that a man is what his thoughts make of his life, say. And it was also said that a man's life is what his thoughts make of it. But the scripture says in Proverbs 23 at verse 7, as he thinketh within himself, so is he. Now, with the importance of thought, and we understand that, I want you to do something for me. Read the 23rd Psalm twice a day for 1 week. Somebody says, well, our preacher, that's right. No, no. Read the 23rd Psalm twice a day for 1 week. I'll guarantee you, it will change your outlook on life. No, no, don't substitute quoting it. Don't quote the 23rd Psalm. Read the 23rd Psalm twice a day for 1 week. Notice each word and each phrase and clause that is used in the 23rd Psalm. There is a passage in the scripture that does not surpass the confidence, the security that is provided in the 23rd Psalm. It is the most productive insofar as my security and my hope is concerned than any other passage in the scripture. Now you think about it. The Lord is my shepherd. I shall not want. He maketh me to lie down in green pastures. He leadeth me beside still waters. He restoreth my soul. Ah, he leadeth me in the path of righteousness for his name's sake. Yea, though I walk through the valley of the shadow of death, I shall fear no evil, for thou art with me. Thy rod and thy staff, they comfort me. Thou preparest a table before me in the presence of mine enemies. Thou hast anointed my head with oil. My cup runneth over. Surely goodness and mercy shall follow me all the days of my life, and I shall live in the house of the Lord forever. Friend, that is the most assuring, most comforting scripture that you'll find anywhere. The Lord is my shepherd. Consequently, I'll not want. No question about that. Now, I want to emphasize a few words in that first sentence in this psalm. And that first sentence, of course, has 9 words in it. The Lord is my shepherd, I shall not want. But let's take each word and emphasize it. The Lord is my shepherd. Now, I'm aware that in this fallen, sinful world, governed by Satan through the minds of those who refuse to hear the Lord, there are many lords, many gods. Oh, but there is but one Lord. That's the Lord that is my shepherd. The Lord that has all authority in heaven and on earth. He said that, didn't he? Sure, Matthew 28, verse 18. He said, all authority hath been given unto me in heaven and on earth. Well, stop and think for a moment. He is my shepherd, right. And he has all authority both in heaven and on earth, indeed. Well, then what should I be concerned about? I mean, what would be the basis of my anxiety or worry? Why should I fret? Why? There's no basis for it, they say. You see, the Lord is my shepherd, they say. And he has all authority in heaven and on earth. That is amazing. The Lord who could still the raging sea and calm the tempestuous wind with 3 words. Peace, be still. Now, friend, you may have facing you today a rugged mountain that you must climb, and you feel that you don't have the strength to do that. You may be surrounded with problems today in your life, the solution of which you have not found. You just don't know how to handle it. Satan may have placed before you an obstacle that you really don't know how to surmount. Peace. Be still. Friend, all you need to do is place your hand in the hand of the Good Shepherd. He can lead you through the fire, and you won't be burned. He can lead you through the water, and you won't be overcome. The Lord is my shepherd. I am the way, the truth, and the life. In John 14, verse 6, Jesus speaking, I am the way, the truth, and the way indeed. All I need to do is to observe his manner of life. He came to accomplish the will of the Father, in Hebrews 11 at verse 7. Oh, in doing that, there is indeed suffering. Yes, there's backsets, difficulties. There are sacrifices to be made, but it's always successful. There is always a blessing that obtains in whatever suffering is necessary to accomplish the will of the Father. He demonstrated that. So I need simply to observe his life and to emulate his conduct. Oh, and then to study the instruction that he gives me. It's very simple. Seek to apply it to my life perfectly, and I'll not be able to do that. No, I'm a sheep in his pasture. He is my shepherd. I am the way, he said. I need to walk in his footsteps. The truth, oh indeed, beside which there is none, that has to do with my eternal welfare. Oh, and I remember that he said in John 8, verse 34, ye shall know the truth, and the truth shall make you free. So I need to know the truth. I need to read this book on a regular basis. No, I'll not master the content of this book. You see, it gives instruction for continuing development at every stage of my maturation. As I grow and become more and more like Christ, then there is instruction that enables me to become more like him. Every day there is instruction that provides for my spiritual growth. So I need to spend time in this book. I am the way, the truth, oh, and he said, and the life. Yes, the creator of physical life and spiritual life. You know, when you stop to think about that first sentence, the Lord is my shepherd, I shall not want. I have no wants. No. I have no needs that are not fulfilled. It is amazing the goodness of God in my behalf. Ah, yes. Friend, the Lord is my shepherd. The Lord who gave up the beauty and the grandeur, the perfection of heaven. Equality with the Father. Why? To come to this earth, to take upon himself flesh and blood, and to pay the penalty for my sins. You see, the wages of sin is death, Romans 6, 23, and I'm the sinner. There's no way that I could redeem my soul. Oh, but Jesus said, Father, I'll go, and I'll bear his guilt upon my soul. I'll pay the penalty for his transgression. That is a love beyond expression. It is amazing. Gave up heaven, the equality. You remember, of course, Philippians 2, beginning at verse 5. Have this mind in you, which was also in Christ Jesus, who, existing in the form of God, counted not the being on an equality with God a thing to be grasped, but emptied himself, taking the form of a servant, being made in the likeness of men. And being found in fashion as a man, he humbled himself and became obedient unto death, yea, the death of the cross. Wherefore also God hath highly exalted him, hath given him a name that is above every name, that at the name of Jesus every knee should bow, things in heaven, things on earth, and things under the earth, and every tongue should confess that Jesus is Lord, to the glory of God the Father. And friend, every knee will bow. Every tongue will confess, most to their own self-reproach. Many people, while living, passing through this period of preparation to meet God acceptably in the day of judgment, neglect his will, pay no attention to his instruction. Their knee will bow, their tongue will confess, and self-reproach will be a terrible thing. In that day, it will be too late. But why did Jesus do this? Why? Because he loved me. The Lord is my shepherd. I shall not want. But let's notice again that second word, the Lord. Ah, yes, the Lord is my shepherd, Lord of heaven and earth. That's remarkable, isn't it? He is the Lord of heaven and earth, yes. And I am a sheep in his pasture, yes, sir. That eliminates worry. That eliminates anxiety. Oh, that assures me that every need that I have will be supplied. There's no question about that. Ah, yes. He is the Lord who created this material universe. You know, if you could draw out all of the creation, living and, of course, the items without life. I mean, the entirety of this creation and a picture made of the entire arrangement, I wouldn't show up. I am of no value. I am totally unworthy. I would not appear in that picture. But did you know he knows the exact number of hairs on my head? He knows every thought of my heart. He knows every step that I take. How could this be? I'm an unworthy, unprofitable, I'm nothing. And the Lord is my shepherd. I shall not want. Isn't that marvelous? Yes, sir. He knows everything about me. Oh, that is a wonderful thought indeed. The shepherd is careful for the needs of the sheep. Oh, he knows the tiniest lamb. Oh, I'm the toughest, biggest ram. Yes, he understands. The Lord is my shepherd. Oh, this is the Lord that has affinity with the birds of the heavens and the grass of the field. You remember the Sermon on the Mount. What is that? Matthew chapter 6, beginning about verse 25. Therefore I say unto you, be not anxious for your life, what you shall eat or what you shall drink, nor yet for your body, what you shall put on. Is not the life more than the food, and the body than the raiment? Behold the birds of the heavens, they sow not, neither do they reap and gather into barns, and your heavenly Father feedeth them. Are not ye of much more value than they? And which of you, by being anxious, can add one cubit to the measure of his life? Worry is useless, profitless. It has no value at all and should not characterize the sheep in the flock of the master. Now, sir, which of you, by being anxious, can add one cubit unto the measure of his life? And why are you anxious concerning raiment? Consider the lilies of the field. They toil not. Neither do they spin. Yet I say unto you that Solomon in all his glory was not arrayed like one of these. If God doth so clothe the grass of the field, which today is and tomorrow is cast into the oven, shall he not much more clothe you, O ye of little faith? And friend, if you drop down there to verse 33, he says, seek ye first the kingdom of God and his righteousness, and all these things shall be added unto you. All these things, prominence, wealth, prestige, no. He's been talking about the basic necessities of life, food and clothing. Oh, and I am to be therewith content. Marvelous, isn't it? I can only wear one suit at a time, one pair of shoes at a time. I can only eat one meal at a time. And he supplies that all of the time. The Lord is my shepherd. Oh, but notice that little two-letter term there, the Lord is. He is my shepherd. And he demonstrates that to me in various ways and on numerous occasions. He is my... I remember the Hebrew writer made this statement in Hebrews 13, verses 5 and 6. Be ye free from the love of money, content with such things as you have. For himself hath said, I'll never fail thee, neither will I in any wise forsake thee. So with good courage we say, the Lord is my helper, whom shall I fear? What shall man do unto me? Isn't that remarkable? The Christ, the Son of God, Lord of heaven and earth, who has all authority in heaven and on earth, what did he say? I'll never fail thee. Neither will I in any wise forsake thee. Friend, I simply need to trust him. I simply need to lean upon his word, and all of my needs are supplied. Oh, no, no, that doesn't eliminate physical difficulties and problems and ailments and the temptations that Satan places before you. Oh, and all who would live godly in Christ Jesus shall suffer persecution. 2 Timothy chapter 3, verse 12. Friend, that's all in the physical realm. We know that to them that love the Lord, all things work together for good, even to them that are the called according to his purpose. Romans 8, verse 28. You see, you and I are spiritual beings. It's sad. We live in a physical, material world. So being spiritual beings and giving our allegiance to the Master, teaching and trying to live his will, we're not going to be appreciated by the minions of Satan, no sad. But the people of this world, and many of them are going to reject you. And they're going to ridicule you. That's all right. That's fine. Just stay faithful to the Lord. I will never fail thee, neither will I in any wise forsake thee. Oh, but notice that next pronoun. That's my. The Lord is my shepherd. That's personal. That's individual. We've noticed that statement in Hebrews 2, verse 9. So we see him who has been made a little lower than the angels, even Jesus, who because of the suffering of death, crowned with glory and honor, that by the grace of God he should taste of death for James William Watkins, Jr. That's me. That's me. Well, somebody said, preacher, your name doesn't appear. Read it. Read it. Taste of death for every man. Look at me. Homo sapien, Adam, man. No, no. Don't spread the death of Christ so thin that it's insignificant. I'm not. Oh, yeah, well, Christ died for me. I belong to him. Body, soul, and substance. Thought, speech, and conduct. He died to redeem my soul. Oh, and I recall in the Gospel according to John, chapter 21, and we'll have to be brief here, verses 15 through 17, the Lord gave Peter the opportunity to confess him just as many times as he denied him. When Peter had confessed that third time, the Lord said this to him in verse 18, verily, verily, I say unto thee, when thou wast young, thou girdest thyself and walkest where thou wouldst. Oh, but when thou shalt be old, thou shalt stretch forth thy hands, and another shall gird thee, and lead thee whither thou wouldst not. Now this he said, signifying by what manner of death he should glorify God. And when he said this, he said to Peter, follow me. Peter, turning, seeth that disciple whom Jesus loved following, who also leaned back on his breast at the supper and said, Lord, who is he that betrayeth thee? Peter, therefore, seeing him, said, Lord, and what shall this man do? Now listen to verse 22, John chapter 21. Jesus said, if I will that he tarry till I come, what is that to thee? Follow thou me. My salvation is an individual matter. I can walk in the illuminated pathway of the Son of God. Oh, sure. If John falls, we'll lift him. If he's hungry, we'll feed him. If he's naked, we'll clothe him. You see, that's what Christ did. He came to serve, not to be ministered unto. Sure, but no matter which way John may go, it doesn't matter the turn the world may make. It doesn't matter the direction that the vast majority of humanity takes. I say, I'm a child of God. I'm a follower of Jesus Christ. The Lord is my shepherd. He died for me personally, and I personally follow him, walking in his footsteps. Wonderful beyond description. Oh, but notice that next word, and this is our theme. The Lord is my shepherd. Ooh, you know, the idea of the shepherd and the sheep, many of us today in our part of the world do not fully comprehend the tie that binds these together. The shepherd would go into the fold about 4 o'clock in the morning, call his sheep by name, and they followed him. Now, a stranger they would not follow. They didn't know the voice of strangers, the voice of the Son of God. His sheep follow him. The Lord is my shepherd. Yes, indeed, I shall not want. Oh, I remember that he said in John chapter 10, verse 11, I am the good shepherd. The good shepherd layeth down his life for the sheep. Our friend, that's a love beyond description. I can't comprehend that kind of love. The good shepherd layeth down his life for the sheep, and Jesus did that for me. It said, the Lord is my shepherd. I shall not want. It is a marvelous concept. But you know, as I look back, I was born in the roaring 20s. The roaring was just about over. I was born in 1926, just 3 years later. The financial structure of this country collapsed completely. Many people that were wealthy were found penniless. And those of us who were poor were even poorer. We were without a job. My parents had five children. They survived, but I grew up very poor. Somebody says, you know, that's a terrible... No, I would not change my life. I would not change the blessing of poverty in my formative years for all the money in the world. One of the best things God Almighty ever did for me was to allow me to grow up in poverty. So, you see, I can appreciate the blessings of life. More than that, I can see the lives of those who live in poverty today and know their needs and have the privilege and opportunity of supplying some of those needs. One of the greatest things in the world that happened to me was to grow up in poverty. If I'm going to preach the gospel of Jesus Christ, I need to understand that. Ah, yes, Jesus was born in a stable, cradled in a manger. Yes, sir. And he learned the trade of his father, Joseph. He was a carpenter. The middle class of people earned his living. That's great. He understands the needs of the common man. And you know when the Japanese hit Pearl Harbor on that Sunday morning, December 7, 1941? I thought, I'll never make it. I'm too young. It'll be over before. But turned 17, my dad signed for me, went in the Navy. And we want to be brief. I want to just cut to the course. In anti-aircraft training, I made a 3.9 average. And so my first duty was gunner on a 20 millimeter. I had three different officers set me down, and their theme, their idea was exactly the same. Sailor, you need to strike for gunner's mate. If you'd strike for gunner's mate, you'd make third class just showing your interest. I was just 17. I was a high school dropout. I didn't have a lot of confidence. I didn't want the responsibility. I kind of wormed out of that thing. Yeah, listen to it. Did you know, if I had decided to do that the way I love the Navy, I would have been a chief gunner's mate in a relatively short time, no question. Oh, and that being the case, I would have retired from the Navy 20, 25 years later. The result? Listen to it. I would not have met the finest girl the world has ever produced. I would never have known the man who led me to Christ. I would never have known the overflowing joy of obtaining a Christian education in the midst of people who loved me, who were wonderful indeed in every way. Hundreds of people. Oh, my life has been blessed. Yeah, we can talk about I and it happened by chance and this, so. No. Friend, the providence of God. I was discharged from the Navy the 24th of January, 1946. Went to work across the table from a man whom I had never met. Had no idea who he was. Learned that his name was Julius Sprayberry. Oh, it turned out, happened, we'll say. Julius was a song leader for the South Commerce Congregation of the Lord's Church in Somerville, Georgia, 5 miles south of where we worked. Happened? Oh, he invited me to attend services with him. I wasn't interested, knew nothing about spirit. I only had dungarees and chambray shirts. Not concerned, but still a gun nut. We rabbit hunted that foe, never using a thing but 22 rifles. I've seen him one shot, rabbit in a dead run, hit him dead center. Oh, and do that frequently. He was an excellent shot. Finally, I decided to go with him. I did. When I did, I met a young fellow whose father was an entrepreneur. I was with him standing outside one of his father's buildings. And the young lady stepped out of the office, which was upstairs, came halfway down the steps, called for Odell LeMasters. He was wanted on the phone. I'd never been particularly interested in girls. I'd just turned 21 and not thought about marriage. But I told Grant, I said, there she is. Never seen her before in my life. 3 months later, I married her. And from there, we could go on with Christian education. The providence of God, a marvelous thing.
1: 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Preaching the Gospel is a work of the Churches of Christ. 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And now, back to my dad, James Watkins.
0: This young lady that I met in October 1946, I married January 10th. Aha, it is amazing, isn't it? March the 28th, we obeyed the gospel. That summer, Rex A. Turner came up and held a meeting. He had started the old Montgomery Bible College. Before I had him over, he talked her into our going to school with a view to my becoming a preacher. Dumbest thing I ever heard in my life. I mean, after all, we had our house. It was paid for. After deducts, I was bringing in $24 a week. I mean, what else do you need? Meeting was over. We got in the car with him, went all the way to Montgomery, Alabama. Ah, yes, Sister Opal, his wife, they put us up for the night. Friends, the greatest thing that ever happened in the fall of 1948. We sold the house, bought a car, and went to school. No greater blessing has ever occurred. I never would have done this. What are we talking about? We're talking about he knows my every need, the providence of God. May God bless.

Hello, my name is Cameron Freeman, and we are so glad that you are watching the Gospel Broadcasting Network. What must I do to be saved is the most important question you can ever ask. As a matter of fact, if you read the book of Acts has that question on several occasions, where individuals, where groups of people ask the question, what must I do to be saved? Ask your pastor, priest, or preacher that question, and then ask them for specific examples from the scriptures of someone being saved in that exact manner. As a matter of fact, on the day of Pentecost, that question was asked in Acts chapter 2 and verse 36. And Peter told them in Acts 2:38, repent and be baptized, every one of you, in the name of Jesus Christ, for the remission of sins, and you shall receive the Holy Ghost. When you ask that question, when you ask your pastor, your priest, or your pastor, let us know what you find out.

0: will.
1: It's time for book, chapter, and verse. So reach for your Bibles, turn to Matthew 24, and let's talk about the end of time. Is this old world really close to coming to an end? Let's look at it today on book, chapter, and verse.

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1: And again, dear friends, it is time for Book, Chapter, and Verse. I'm Jeff Archie, and welcome today. Thank you for the blessing and the honor of entering your home weekly for our Bible study. And if you've not tuned in before, then a very special welcome to you, and thank you for joining us as we pursue Book, Chapter, and Verse on the subjects that come before us. Now, throughout our broadcast, you'll see our contact information on the screen. We'll share with you our phone number, our physical address for mailing, and also our email address. And we would love to hear from you. At the conclusion of our broadcast, we're going to tell you a little bit more about some free Bible study material that you can study in the privacy of your own home. We'd love to hear from you. So if we're discussing something during the broadcast and you make a note or two and you see the contact information, go ahead and jot it down, or go ahead and jot it down and be ready, and we'll share with you what we'll send your way at the end of our broadcast. We love to hear from our viewers, and we also would love to share the good news of Christ with you. Again, thank you for joining me today. Now, as we began with our intro, we talked about get your Bibles and go to Matthew, the 24th chapter. For the next few moments, I want us to look at verses 36 through 51, and let's consider what the Lord has to say concerning the end of time. Beginning with Matthew 24 and verse 36. But of that day and hour knoweth no man, no, not the angels in heaven, but my Father only. But as the days of Noah were, so shall also the coming of the Son of Man be. For as in the days that were before the flood, they were eating and drinking, marrying and given in marriage, until the day that Noah entered the ark, and knew not until the flood came and took them all away, so shall also the coming of the Son of Man be.

And so doing, verily I say unto you, that he shall make him ruler over all his goods. But and if that evil servant shall say in his heart, my Lord delayeth him coming, or my Lord delayeth his coming, and shall begin to smite his fellow servants and to eat and drink with the drunken, the Lord of that servant shall come in a day when he looketh not for him, and in an hour that he is not aware of, and shall cut him asunder and appoint him his portion with the hypocrites. There shall be weeping and gnashing of teeth. Dear viewer, may the Lord always bless us with the reading, the hearing, and the application of his word. I want you to think about this passage in light of what the psalmist said in Psalm 12, verses 6 through 8. He talked about the beauty and the purity of the word of the Lord. And he talked about how the word of the Lord would be preserved from this generation forever. There are clear and preserved truths that we know and believe. You know, God's word is truth, John 17, 17. Jesus told us in John 8, 32, we can know the truth. You know, there are truths we know and believe. For example, we know that Jesus was born in this world according to Matthew, the first chapter, and Luke, the second chapter. He was born of a virgin, affirmed and prophesied in Isaiah 7, 14, and of course affirmed in Matthew 1. We know Jesus was born of a virgin. Number two, we know that Jesus Christ walked among men as he was viewed by John as the Lamb of God, John 1, 29. Andrew even said, we have found the Messiah in John 1, 41. And only five verses later in verse 46, Philip said, come and see. We believe Jesus walked among men. We know that. We also believe and know that Jesus Christ went before leaders such as Caiaphas, Herod, and Pilate and stood trial. We learn of that in Matthew 26 and 27. We also believe that he was crucified in the accounts of Matthew 27, Mark 15, Luke 23, and John 19. And interestingly enough, almost got me there, the greatest historian in Rome named Tacitus affirmed of Christ condemned to death by Pilate. Here's something else we know and believe. Jesus Christ was resurrected from the grave, John 20. At the tomb, Mary ran from it, and Peter and John ran to it, and both all found it empty. In Acts 2, Peter proclaimed the death, burial, and resurrection of the Lord, and nobody could legitimately deny it. Here's something else we know and believe. Jesus Christ will return, and this old world will cease. Acts 1:11 tells us he will come back, and Revelation 1:7. Now, folks, this preserved truth garners a lot of attention. Now, let's see this preserved truth as we think about the end of time. And we're going to do so with two questions from Matthew 24, verses 1 through 4. The two questions we find, one, tell us when shall these things be? And the second question, what shall be the sign of thy coming and of the end of the world? Now we're going to deal with these questions. It's worthy for them to be asked during this time, and it's worthy for us to ask now. So stay in the text of Matthew 24, and let's consider the discussion of the end of time. First of all, let's take a look at the application of the first question. We're going to back up to verses 33 through 35. So likewise ye, when ye shall see all these things, know that it is near, even at the doors. Now these are things going back. Verse 34, verily I say unto you, this generation shall not pass away

till all these things be fulfilled. Heaven and earth shall pass away, but my words shall not pass away. Now, folks, I want you to notice from verse 35 into 36 that there is a shift from one question to another. And notice also throughout our text how the words days and day are used. Now, days, plural, are predominant in the first 35 verses, but day is prominent going forward. The day of the Lord, of that day and hour, knoweth no man. Now, folks, the text cannot refer to the end of time. Otherwise, Christ would not have said in verse 21, nor shall ever be. For example, in verse 34, this generation shall not pass till all these things be fulfilled. When we go back to verse 21, we're able to see, for then shall be great tribulation, such as was not since the beginning of the world to this time, no, nor ever shall be. So question one deals with the destruction of Jerusalem, which was fulfilled in AD 70, not the end of time. So when we think of the first question concerning when the Lord would return, we see the answer in the destruction of Jerusalem, if you will, in the first 35 verses. But now let's go with not only the application of the first question to where it is reserved there for the destruction of Jerusalem, but let's look at the answer to the second question in verse 36. But of that day and hour knoweth no man, no, not the angels, but my Father only. But of that day and hour. Now, let's first observe the use of the word but in verse 36. This word but, it's interesting. I was reading from a review well close to 70 years ago from a Professor Kik, K-I-K. I hope I pronounced it correctly. The word but stresses a contrast between the previous material and that which follows. The professor's comments stated that this verse gives an immediate evidence of a change in subject matter. So the answer to the question of our second question that was asked back in Matthew 24, what shall be the sign of thy coming and the end of the world? Well, it's interesting to know that of that day and hour knoweth no man. You know, folks, there are a lot of people out there that try to predict when the end of time will come. And with all due respect, you and I are still sitting here, so it has not happened. I was looking at this one day and went to a website, livescience.com, under the guidelines or the link, failed doomsday predictions. Let me give you a couple of these as time will only permit. How about in 1806, the prophet Hen of Leeds? Get this. History has countless examples of people who have proclaimed that the return of Jesus Christ is imminent, but perhaps there has never been a stranger messenger than a hen in the English town of Leeds in 1806. It seems that a hen began laying eggs on which the phrase, Christ is coming, was written. As news of this miracle spread, many people became convinced that doomsday was at hand, until a curious local actually watched the hen laying one of the prophetic eggs and discovered, now folks, I'm reading what it says, and discovered someone had hatched a hoax. Seems like that prediction was not all it was, shall I say, cracked up to be. How about in 1891, possibly earlier,
Joseph Smith, the founder of the Mormon Church, called a meeting of his church leaders in February 1835 to tell them that he had spoken to God recently, and during their conversation he learned that Jesus would return within the next 56 years, after which the end times would begin promptly. There are others. Pat Robertson in 1982 said, actually in May of 1980, he informed his 700 Club TV show audience around the world. He knew when the world would end. He said, I guarantee you by the end of 1982, there's going to be a judgment on the world. Just recently, I was flipping channels and saw Mr. Robertson. And not to be funny, but folks, he missed it. How about 1997, Heaven's Gate? Y2K in January 1 of 2000, I remember how everything was going to come to a halt. Folks, these are just a few, but and I'm not trying to cast light, I'm not trying to be humorous, but folks, when the Bible tells us only God knows the return of Christ, why spend the time trying to figure everything out? May I submit to you, friend, that man should stop predicting in the place of God and start practicing after the manner of God. Would that not do us well? Let's go to a third thought on this. Let's drop down to verses 37 through 42. We are going to look at the elaboration to the second question. Now, we've already read 37 through 42, but I want you to highlight with me. First of all, in 37 through 39... we understand that here is a parallel of Noah. They did not think anything of when the flood would come. They thought Noah was ridiculous for building an ark. And yet he continued on what he did. And they didn't know anything until the flood came and took them all away. Noah was a preacher of righteousness. No doubt he would plead with the people, but nobody listened. Only Noah, his wife, sons, and their wives were saved, 8 souls. So we understand, folks, that knowing the Lord will return, there is the emphasis of preparation. He could come, verse 40, 2 in the field. He could come, meaning one would be prepared and one would not, meaning he could come in the morning. In verse 41, women grinding at the mill would be a midday responsibility. He could come midday. There are those prepared and those that are not. He could come at night, verse 42. And to tie in with that would be Luke 17 and verse 34, to where our Lord again emphasizes how one could come at night. In the teaching, in the context of Luke 17, 34, in the night there shall be two men in one bed, one shall be taken and the other left. Meaning, when we look at this, that the Lord could come morning, noon, or night. There are signs to behold in the first question concerning Jerusalem, but no signs to behold in the second question, when the Lord would return. He could come in the morning, he could come midday, he could come at night, he could come as we're viewing. If he comes before you view this, well, you wouldn't be viewing it anyway. The idea is preparation. He could come at any time. Now, let's continue and look at this with now the application of the second question. We're going to look at verses 42 through 51 as we think about the application. Look at verse 42. Watch, therefore, for you know not what hour your Lord doth come. Therefore, watch, therefore. You don't want to be unprepared. Morning, verse 40. Noon, verse 41. Or the latter part of 41 or 42, in the evening, parallel that with Luke 17, 34. Watch, therefore. Drop down to verse 44 now. Therefore, be ye also ready, for in such an hour as you think not, the Son of Man cometh. And then in verses 45 through 47, he talks about preparation of servants.
a faithful and wise servant. An individual, when the Lord comes, will find him doing what he should do. A servant that is prepared, knowing his Lord will return, will always be ready. Now let's think about this in light of other passages. The Hebrew writer in Hebrews 9:27 said, "It is appointed unto man once to die, but after this the judgment." Dear friends, we don't know when we're going to die, but we know that we need to be prepared, because we could be here one day and leave this earth tomorrow. In John 12:48, Jesus said, "He that rejecteth me and receiveth not my words hath one that judgeth him. The word that I have spoken, the same will judge him in the last day." As the Lord has provided us his word and how we should live and how we should grow. And that's why we bring this program to you, dear friend, that we may understand book, chapter, and verse of God's will for our lives and then make it our will. We're reminded in 1 Corinthians chapter 15, beginning with verse 24, "Then cometh the end, when he shall have delivered up the kingdom to God, even the Father, when he shall have put down all rule and all authority and power, for he must reign till he hath put all enemies under his feet. The last enemy that shall be destroyed is death." To be prepared. When the Lord returns, he's going to deliver up the kingdom to God. And we may say, well, is the kingdom in existence today? Yes, dear friends. The kingdom is in existence today as the church of our Lord Jesus Christ. The church that exists that we read of in the New Testament, the church of which is the kingdom. For there were those in Colossians 1:13, obedient to the gospel, their sins were remitted, they were translated into the kingdom of his dear Son. Jesus is King of kings and Lord of lords, 1 Timothy 6:15. If he's a king, he must have a kingdom, and it's a kingdom not of this world, John 18:36, but a spiritual kingdom that will be going up to the Father. What a great assurance when he returns. Dear friend, you and I have to agree that the Lord will return, and the number one priority in our lives is that we be ready. And in verses 48 through 51, Jesus teaches of what will happen if a servant is unprepared. In Galatians 6 and verse 8, "For he that soweth to his flesh shall of the flesh reap corruption, but he that soweth to the Spirit shall of the Spirit reap life everlasting." You know, folks, the question we need to ask, am I sowing the good seed of the kingdom? And am I sowing toward the Spirit? Am I investing in my life prepared that if I'm in the field, that I'm ready to go? If it's midday and I'm going, working, I'm ready to go. If it's night and I'm sleeping, if you will, resting with my guard down, so to speak, and the world ends, am I ready? Dear friend, are you ready? In 2 Thessalonians 1 and verse 7, Paul is writing to the church. He gives them assurance, but he also reminds them of the seriousness of those that will not obey the gospel of Christ. In verse 7 of 2 Thessalonians 1, he said, "And to you who are troubled, rest with us. When the Lord Jesus shall be revealed from heaven with his mighty angels, in flaming fire, taking vengeance on them that know not God and that obey not the gospel of our Lord Jesus Christ, who shall be punished with everlasting destruction from the presence of the Lord and from the glory of his power." So, dear friends, may I ask you a question? Are we prepared or are we unprepared? Yes, dear friends, Jesus is coming again, and this old world will cease. Now, I stated earlier, would it not be better for man to cease predicting, or for that matter, guessing in the place of God, and start practicing after the manner of God? Indeed. Because you see, folks, that we can control.
We can look at every guess and even the things we mentioned moments ago, and even throughout the years, there have always been those that will say they know when the Lord will return. That there are even times that we may even sing a hymn of Jesus is coming soon. Well, dear friends, how do you know? Now, if you're speaking in the realm of John in Revelation 22, that Jesus comes quickly, of the desire and the plea for him to return, I'm with you. But sometimes, folks, we'll take the signs and the symbols that were designated clearly toward the destruction of Jerusalem and try to use them today, and folks, it just will not work. Or as we say where I'm from, that dog will not hunt. When we understand that God only knows the return of Christ, we need to leave the answer and the time to God, and we need to allow him to make that determination, for he will, whether we allow him or not, but we need to decide and get our lives right now. That's why, dear friends, on every broadcast of Book, Chapter, and Verse, we plead for folks to study the Bible on their own, to seek and to know God's will for their lives. We also plead that you will move on your faith in God. If you believe in God, which is acceptable unto God, Hebrews 11:6. We plead that you can change your life, change your decision, change your direction, which is repentance, as commanded in Luke 13:3 and Acts 2:38. We can confess Christ as the Son of God, confessing him before men, Matthew 10:32, and also the confession that Peter made in Matthew 16, I believe that you are the Christ, the Son of the living God. Based upon our faith and our repentance and our confession, we are baptized into Christ, for our sins to be remitted, Acts 2:38, for our sins to be washed away, Acts 22:16, and that we may be saved, 1 Peter 3:21, and Mark 16:16. Dear friends, don't delay that. And if we've got you thinking on some things and you want to study this further, dear friends, we will help you every way we can toward the aim that you will be prepared to meet the Lord. I appreciate you joining me today. We're going to pause for a moment. Let's enjoy this hymn, and I'll come back, wrap up our program, and share with you some things that I can send your way.

Just as sure as our Lord came the first time, we know He will come again. We don't know when, but what we do know is we need to be ready. So are you ready, dear friend? If not, make those preparations today.

At the 11th of Leviticus, God required of the ancient people Israel to be holy as he was holy. The requirement was repeated at 1 Peter 1. When we have answered the call to holiness, we have separated ourselves from the carnal world and become reserved unto God for God's purposes. Those who have done so have become sanctified and are known as saints. Holy, saint, and sanctified are all forms of the same word. We are taught at the 12th of Hebrews that no man will see the Lord without holiness, and that diligence is required so that one fail not of the grace of God. Perhaps two important things are being taught to us here. First of all, though a man is saved by divine grace, he is still called unto holiness. Secondly, it is with diligence that he develop and maintain the holiness to which he is called, lest he fail to receive God's grace. It is by diligence in holiness and by the grace of God that a man may one day dwell with his Maker.

Ladies and gentlemen, thank you very much for watching the Fountain of Life television program today. My name is Larry Acuff. I'm the preacher for the Lithia Springs Church of Christ. We thank you very much for watching our program. In just a few minutes, we're going to be studying the topic, When Did Truth Die? I do not know when this was. I don't know, maybe a year or so ago or whenever, but Time Magazine, on the cover of that magazine, they had this statement, Is Truth Dead? So we're going to be looking at the question, when did truth die? Now, before we do, I want to remind you to go to our website, LithiaSpringsChurchOfChrist.com. Now, I grew up in the Church of the Lord Jesus Christ. When I was approximately 2 or 3 weeks old, my mother started taking me to Bible school. I have been to Bible school ever since. I went to every vacation Bible school. I went to a Christian college, became a gospel preacher. I have preached the gospel for approximately 55 years. So I have studied the Bible, and yet, my friend, listen to this. You will not exhaust the need to study the Bible. And so the Bible says, study to show thyself approved unto God, a workman that needs not be ashamed, rightly dividing the word of truth. So in spite of that, my friends, so folks will come up to me. Now, keep in mind, I have studied the Bible for many, many years. I am no expert, ladies and gentlemen, on the Bible. All I know is what the Bible says. And I've had folks come up to me and they say, oh, Brother Acuff, I wish I just knew the Bible like you did. Well, let me tell you, a lot of folks know a lot more about it than I do. But listen to this. You can know the Bible. And our website, LithiaSpringsChurchOfChrist.com, is designed to help you know the Bible. Now, let me tell you what you can do. Number one, you can take a free Bible correspondence course. You can go to our website, give us your name, address, please include the zip code. We'll send you lesson number one in our free Bible correspondence course. You complete it, send it back to us. We will grade it, send you lesson number two, along with a nice certificate of completion. So that's one way. Secondly, there are three DVDs that we have on our website, Searching for Truth, Why Are There So Many Churches, and What Must I Do to Be Saved? Now, in addition to that, you can click on World Video Bible School, and you now have access to over 500 DVDs. Now, keep in mind, what is our goal? That is to help people study the Bible. And so these DVDs that are listed there, the Bible correspondence course. Now, let me give you a third way in which you can study the Bible as a result of going to our website. There is an online Bible study course. Now, there are two tracks you can take. Track number one is you register and then you do whatever you choose in how you study. You can study the book of Genesis. You can study the book of Matthew. You can just, however way you want to study it. There is a teacher that will help you in your study of the Bible. That's track number one. Track number two is maybe you would like to receive a diploma. If you would like to receive a diploma, then you register for that, and then you have to follow a prescribed course in order to receive the diploma. So, remember that our goal is to help folks come to an understanding of the will of God and to know the truth of God. So, we have our free Bible correspondence course. We have the three DVDs on our website. We have over 500 DVDs that you can access through World Video Bible School. We have an online Bible study course. There are links as well. There is Apologetics Press, Gospel Broadcasting Network, and other links that you can access, and therefore, as a result, study the Bible. Now, we also, if you are not able to attend the services of the Church of Christ in your community on the Lord's Day, you can go to our website, click on streaming, and you can be a part of our Sunday morning worship and Sunday evening worship as well. 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Now, also, if you don't want to go to the website, but you would like a free Bible correspondence course, then just give us a call at 877-700-0559. Give us your name, address, include the zip code. We will send you lesson number one. We want you, my friend, to study the Word of God. Now, I ask this question. When did truth die? In the book of John, chapter number 1 and verse number 14, the Bible says, And the Word was made flesh and dwelt among us, and we beheld His glory, the glory as of the only begotten of the Father, full of grace and truth. Now, what does the Bible say?
full of grace and truth. This is speaking of our Lord in John 1:1. In the beginning was the Word, which is Jesus, and the Word was with God. All things were made by Him, and without Him was not anything made that was made. Then, in verse number 17, the Bible says, for the law was given by Moses, but listen to this, grace and truth came by Jesus Christ. So when we ask the question, is truth dead? Now, maybe we ought to define truth. When you look at truth, for an example, you'll see such terminology as of a truth. In other words, it is of a truth. Another word is reality, in fact, certainly, conformity with fact or reality, verity, a verified, now listen to this, a verified or indisputable fact, proposition, principle, or the like. Now let me ask you some questions. We ask the question, is truth dead? When did truth die? Now, when you and I look at this, well, let me just ask you a couple of questions. Number one, is reality dead? Now, those of you who watch television, you know that there are a lot of what they call reality shows. In other words, what they do is they go in and there's a certain, maybe a home or whatever it may be. And so what they say, well, now we're gonna video this, and this is real. This is as it is. That is reality. My question is reality dead? Are indisputable facts dead? Are verified facts dead? For an example, I know some folks would like to do this, but my friend, listen to this. I do not know how many folks out in this audience said, well, I want to change this, but let me tell you something. You go to the grocery store and you buy two items and they're $2 a piece. When you get through, you're not going to pay $3. You're not going to pay $1. 2 + 2 = 4. Why? Because it is a mathematical truth. Is that mathematical truth dead? Well, certainly not. If you say, well, now certain things are dead, but no. You go to the grocery store and try it. For an example, if you go to the grocery store and you buy four items and they're $25 an item, and you add 25 four times, you're going to come up with $100. And so you go through the checkout line, and you've got four items. So let's just say you bought gift cards at a grocery store, $25 a piece, and you go through there. There's no charge for that. There's no taxes on it. And so you go through there, and so the cashier says, well, that'll be $120. You say, what? What's $120? Why? Well, we just decided to change the reality. We decided to change the mathematical aspect of this. Well, my friend, you'd be hunting down that manager. You'd be standing out protesting in front. Why? Because you know that mathematical truth is not dead. Let me ask you this. Is historical truth dead? Now, there are those who want to change our history. But my friend, there are certain facts. They are just simply facts. Now, for an example, who was the first president? Oh, well, now, your brother Acuff, everybody knows Franklin Roosevelt was the first president. Well, when did that take place? You know, folks have tried to change history. Yeah, they've tried to change the recording of it. They've gone through the history books and they don't like certain things, so we're just going to take that. No, let me tell you, they may try it. And they may do it, and they may even convince some folks. But ladies and gentlemen, you and I know, if you're honest with yourself, if you're honest with truth, you and I know that George Washington was the first president of the United States. Let me give you another illustration. Is scientific truth dead? Well, somebody said, well, you know, we got a lot of changes going on in the science field. No, there are certain aspects. If you go back to the Old Testament, in the beginning, God created the heaven and the earth. The earth was without form and void, darkness on the face of the deep. And God said, let there be light. And there was light. Ever since that time, ladies and gentlemen, ever since that time. The Bible says God placed the sun and the moon, the sun for the day, the moon for the night. Let me ask you a question. Has that changed? No. It's going to come up and it's going to go down. Because it is a scientific fact, and the reality of it is there.
somebody said, well, I just don't believe all these scientific facts. Jump off a building and see about gravity, my friend. Now, you combine oxygen and hydrogen, what are you going to get? What do they call it? H2O? I'm not a scientist. You get water. Has that changed? I took chemistry in high school, or at least I sat in the classroom. And so when you look at certain facts, my friend, you come to this conclusion that these facts, that they're there, they're real, they're verifiable. Now then, let me ask this question. Truth, is truth dead? And if it is, when did it die? Well, let me tell you this. At the very outset of this lesson, truth is not dead. It has not died. I want you to understand that number one, there are three things we're going to be looking at, but number one, truth is tied together with other things. Now, let me illustrate what I'm talking about. In John chapter number 4, in verse number 24, the Bible says God is a spirit, and they that worship him must worship him in spirit and in truth. Now, I want you to see something here. The Bible talks about God. The Bible said God is a spirit, and they who worship him must worship him in spirit and in truth. Now, I want you to see how that truth is tied together. See, there are folks who want to separate certain things, all right? They want to say, well, Brother Acuff, I believe in God, but I don't believe in the Bible. There are those who will say, well, Brother Acuff, I believe in Jesus Christ, but I don't believe in the Bible. There are others who say, I believe in God, but I do not believe in Jesus Christ. I believe in Jesus Christ, but I do not believe the gospel. We need to understand, my friend, that God, Jesus, the Holy Spirit, the gospel, the Word of God, the Bible, that all of these, my friend, are tied together. You cannot choose one and dismiss the other one. Let me show you some passages and help you with this out of the Bible. In the book of Deuteronomy, chapter number 32 and verse number 4, the Bible says, he is the rock, his work is perfect, for all his ways are judgment. Listen to this, a God of truth and without iniquity, just and right is he. What are you saying, Moses? That he is God of what? He's God of truth. Then, when you turn to the book of Psalms, chapter number 31, verse number 5, you remember that David said, into thine hand I commit my spirit. He's quoting what's going to take place later on in the days of our Lord. And so he quotes, in thine hand I commit my spirit. Thou hast redeemed me, O Lord God of truth. What do you find here? You find the Spirit, you find the truth, you find the Word of God. In thine hand I commit my spirit, O Lord, who is God of truth. What is he doing? He's combining this. Let me show you another passage. In the book of John, chapter 17 and verse number 17, the Bible says, sanctify them through thy truth, thy word is truth. Now watch this. Somebody said, I believe in God, but I don't believe in the Bible. No. What does John 17:17 say? Sanctify them through thy truth. Whose truth? God's truth. Our Lord is speaking here. Sanctify them through thy truth. Thy word is truth. Now remember what Jesus said in John 12:48. He said, he that rejecteth me and receiveth not my word hath one that judgeth him. The words that I speak unto you, they shall judge you in the last day. What do we find, my friend? We find God. We find Jesus Christ, the Son of God. And we find the Word of God. They are all tied together. Look at John chapter 14 and verse number 6. Jesus said, I am the way, the truth, and the life. What is he? The truth. Who is the truth? Jesus Christ. What did we say? We said all these are tied together. God, Jesus Christ, the Word of God, the Holy Spirit. Now look in John 16:13. For an example, the Bible said, howbeit when he, the Spirit of truth, is come. Huh? Let me say that again. Howbeit when he, the Spirit of truth, is come, he will do something. What will he do? He will guide you, speaking to the apostles. Our Lord is talking to the apostles.
Howbeit, when he, the Spirit of truth, is come, he will guide you into all truth, for he shall not speak of himself, but whatsoever he shall hear, that shall he speak, and he will show you things to come. Now watch what we have. We have God already. We've looked at that, folks. We have Jesus Christ, the Son of God. Now look at this. John 16:13, the Bible speaks of the Spirit of truth. We find that God is a God of truth. We find that Jesus is the way, the truth, and the life. And now we have the Holy Spirit, the Spirit of truth. Well, now let's just add something else. Remember what our point is. Our point is that all of these are tied together. You cannot take one thing and say, well, I'm just going to disregard the other. For an example, in Galatians 2 and verse number 5, Paul is talking about Peter in this chapter and in this verse, and he said, to whom we gave place by subjection, no, not for an hour, that the truth of the gospel, underline that in your mind, he said that the truth of the gospel might continue with you. But when I saw that they walked not uprightly according to what? The truth of the gospel. You see what we've done? We have God, we have Jesus Christ, we have the Holy Spirit, and now what have we included in Galatians 2 and verse number 5 and verse number 14? We have the truth of the gospel. All right, God, Jesus Christ, the Holy Spirit, the gospel. Now let me make another tie-in, and that is the Word of God. In Ephesians chapter number 1, verse 13, the Bible said, in whom you also trusted, after that you, listen, after that you heard, ye heard, King James Version, after that you heard the word of truth, the gospel of our salvation, in whom also, after that you believed, you were sealed with the Holy Spirit of promise. Wow! Look at that verse of Scripture. What does it include? It includes word of truth, gospel, the fact that you were sealed with the Holy Spirit of promise. So what did we say at the beginning? We said there's God, Jesus Christ, the Holy Spirit, the gospel, the word of God, which is the Bible. So we ask the question, is God dead? Well, some believe that he never existed. What about the Spirit? But then in Hebrews 4, verse 12, the Bible says the Word of God. Now, the Bible is the Word of God. The Word of God is quick and powerful, sharper than any two-edged sword, piercing even to the dividing asunder joint and spirit, and is a discerner of the thoughts and intent of the heart. So we simply ask the question, when did truth die? Well, my friend, it isn't dead. And so when you and I, again, we tie God, we tie Jesus Christ, the Holy Spirit, the gospel, the Word of God, or the Bible, we tie them all together. You cannot have one without the other. What is the song years ago? Love and marriage go together like a horse and carriage. My friend, you cannot have one without the other. You say, well, I'm going to take God. You're not going to take His Word? I mean, the Scripture, listen to this. All Scripture's given how? Listen to this. 2 Timothy 3:16-17. All Scripture is given by inspiration of God. Holy Spirit, God. What? All Scripture. All Scripture's given by inspiration of God. It is profitable for doctrine, for reproof, for correction, for instruction in righteousness, that the man of God might be perfect, thoroughly furnished unto every good work. So our first point is that truth is tied together. God, Jesus Christ, the Holy Spirit, the gospel, the Word, the Bible. Now, let's look at the second thing. God's exhortation about truth. When you and I read the Bible in Ephesians 4 and verse number 25, the Apostle Paul writes to the church at Ephesus, and he said, wherefore, putting away lying, speak every man truth with his neighbor, for we are members one of another. So what are the Scriptures telling us? The Bible says you put away lying, speak every man truth with his neighbor. You know, truth's interesting. Folks say, well, I really want to know the truth. Do you really want to know the truth? I remember, I think this 3 or 4 years ago, there was a fellow who went to his doctor. Doctor told him, said, let me tell you something. I'm sorry to tell you this. You have a terminal illness. You have 6 months to live. Within 6 months, I'm sorry to tell you, you're going to be dead.
Fellow walked out of the doctor's office and he thought, wait, wow, I'm going to die in 6 months. You know what he did? He sold everything he had. He got all of his money, he got everything in cash. And he said, now for the last 6 months of my life, I'm gonna travel the world. I'm gonna do what I want to do. He quit his job. I'm gonna take everything I've got and I'm gonna travel the world. And he did. I mean, he was traveling here and traveling there, but after about 2 or 3 months, he wasn't feeling any worse than he had. At the end of 6 months, he was as energetic as he had always been. Now, folks, look at where he is. 7, 8, 9, 10. He isn't dead, and he's broke. Come to find out, the doctor was wrong. My friend, you need to know what the Bible says. You want to go to the right doctor. You don't want to go to a doctor that's going to give you information. You do not want to go to a religious doctor, a spiritual doctor that's going to give you the wrong information. You know doctors can be fake. You remember this book, Catch Me If You Can? In the Atlanta area where we live, I forget the hospital, I'm not sure where it was, but this fellow, he had never been, as a matter of fact, he didn't even graduate from high school, and he put himself into a residency situation as a medical doctor in one of the Atlanta hospitals. And someone asked him, said, how did you pull that off? I mean, you're going, there's a patient, he said, well, I was in charge of all the residents. And he said, I'd just have them come in and I'd listen. They'd say, okay, whatever you say, that sounds pretty good to me. Now, can you imagine having that fella as your doctor? He also became an airline pilot and an attorney. As a matter of fact, he said he passed the bar exam. But he studied that. That was the only thing he did. Now, listen to this. Truth is vital. Put away lying. Every man speak truth with his neighbor. God wants us, folks, to know the truth. The Bible tells us, for an example, 1 Timothy 2, verse 4, the Bible says, who will have all men be saved and come to a knowledge of the truth. Do what? Have all men be saved? Come to a knowledge of the truth. He wants us to believe the truth and to love it. For an example, the Bible says in 2 Thessalonians chapter number 2, verses 10 through 12, the Bible says, and with all deceivableness of unrighteousness in them that perish, because they receive not. Now remember what we said? He wants us to believe the truth and love it. Receive not the love of the truth that they might be saved. And for this cause, God shall send them strong delusion that they should do what? Believe a lie and be damned. That they all might be damned. Why? Who believe not the truth, but had pleasure in unrighteousness. See, God's exhortation about truth. That you and I, He wants us not only to believe it, He wants us to love it, He wants us to obey it. 1 Peter 1:22, seeing you purified your souls in obeying the truth through the Spirit unto unfeigned love of the brother, see that you love one another with a pure heart fervently. So when you see this, not only does He want us to believe it, He wants us to love it, He wants us to obey it, He wants us to walk in it. In 3 John verses 3 and 4, He said, I rejoiced greatly when the brethren came and testified of the truth that is in thee, even as thou walkest in truth. He said, I have no greater joy than to hear that my children, isn't that great, walk in truth. See, the truth will set you free, John 8:32. Proverbs 23 and verse number 23. The Bible says, buy the truth and sell it not. You may be sitting at home this morning or this evening, whenever you're viewing this program. See, you may be having the idea, well, now, Brother Acuff, truth is kind of a relative thing. No, it isn't. Well, now, Brother Acuff, you know, some folks just sort of take the Bible and they'll pick out this or they'll pick out that and they'll say, well, I'm going to do this, but I'm not going to do that. See, that is not, the exhortation that we have of God is that we obey the truth, that we walk in truth, that it will set us free, that we're not to sell it, that we are to love it. The question is, do you? Now then, as you and I look at this last point, I'm asking this question. Now, our lesson today is, when did truth die? Is truth dead? So my question now is, are you dead to the truth?
In the book of 2 Timothy chapter number 4, in verse number 4, the Bible says, they shall turn away their ears from the truth and shall be turned to fables. Now, I want to go back. I'm going to back up in that chapter, in 2 Timothy chapter 4. Paul said to Timothy, I charge thee therefore before God and the Lord Jesus Christ, who shall judge the quick in the day that he is appearing in his kingdom, preach the word, be instant, in season, out of season, reprove, rebuke, and exhort with all longsuffering and doctrine, for the time will come when they will not endure sound doctrine, but after their own lust shall they heap to themselves teachers having itching ears. Now watch this. He said, after their own lust shall they heap to themselves teachers having itching ears. They will turn their ears from the truth and they'll turn to fables. Well, is that not what has happened? My question is, are you dead to truth? Destitute of the truth. Paul refers to this, 1 Timothy chapter 6 and verse number 5. He talks about being destitute of the truth. If we meet someone and we understand they are destitute, James and John also refer to this, that there are folks who are destitute of daily food. He said, if you see your brother and he is out or destitute of daily food, then you take care of his needs. That's what he's saying. There are those, and we've already quoted this in 2 Timothy chapter 4, who turn their ears from the truth. Now, in 2 Timothy 2 verse 18, the Bible says, who concerning the truth have erred. My friend, not every person you hear preach tells you the truth. Well, Brother Acuff, man, you oughtn't to say that. I'm going to tell you, challenge it with the Bible. Because there are some who do not love the truth. We've already quoted 2 Thessalonians chapter number 2, and with all deceivableness of unrighteousness in them that perish, because they received, he said, not the love of the truth, that they might be saved. And for this cause, God shall send them strong delusion, that they should believe a lie, that they all might be damned, who believed not the truth, but had pleasure in unrighteousness. Now I simply ask you, are you dead to truth? Take your Bible. The Bible says, search the Scriptures, for in them you think you have eternal life, and these are they which testify of me. This book will save your soul if you'll obey it. The Bible says, so then faith cometh by hearing, and hearing by the Word of God. Upon hearing the Word of God, believe it, Hebrews 11:6, that without faith it is impossible to please God, for he that cometh to God must believe that he is, and that he is a rewarder of them that diligently seek him. And then upon that faith, repent of your sins. The Bible says in Luke 13:3-5, I tell you, nay, but except you repent, you shall all likewise perish. Confess Christ and be baptized for the remission of your sins. We thank you very much for watching the Fountain of Life television program today. Our prayer is that God will bless you.

It has been said that insanity is doing the same thing over and over, expecting a different result. But sometimes we want the same results. I want General Mills to make my Lucky Charms the same way every single time. So I want them to do the same thing over and over and over again. However, sometimes we want to change. We want to develop a better prayer life, a deeper faith, or a more profound relationship with God. These cases require change. President Thomas Jefferson once opined, "If you want something you've never had, you must be willing to do something you've never done." Change is hard. Changing ourselves is the hardest. But Jesus calls us to change. It's called repentance, and it's essential to our salvation. When we turn away from sin, Jesus leads us to the better, abundant life that we desire. Rephrasing Jefferson, we might say, "If you want the eternal life you've never had, you must be willing to change like you've never done."

0: Welcome back to The Gospel is Gold. I'm so excited to bring another edition to you today. And I want to ask the question, is it right for women to be leaders in the local church? Is it right for one man to oversee the work of a local congregation? Well, we're going to talk about the leadership of the church from the scriptures, and we're going to notice that, number one, a group of men always oversee the local work. And number two, that women do not lead in the work of the local church of a congregation. So let's talk about introducing the eldership today, and we'll talk about it in just a moment.
1: The law of thy mouth is better unto me than thousands of gold and silver. And now, Josh McCrary, The Gospel is Gold.
0: There was a son, he asked his dad, he said, "Dad, are you the head of the house?" Dad said, "Yes, son, I'm the head of the house." The little boy thought for a second and he said, "Dad, is that because mom made you in charge?" Well, you know, when you think about the leader of the home and think about the responsibilities that the leader has, the man, you know, God made the man to be the leader, not only in the home, but also in the church. And the question we're going to ask today is, does God allow women to be leaders of the local congregation? Well, let's look at some scriptures, and then we'll talk about that in just a moment. I want to begin in Matthew chapter 20 and talk about the qualities of a good leader. You know, do you lead well by pointing your finger, telling people what to do? Or do you lead well by example? The Bible teaches by Jesus, he says, "It shall not be so among you. But whosoever will be great among you, let him be your minister, and whosoever will be chief among you, let him be your servant. For even the Son of Man came not to be ministered unto, but to minister and to give his life a ransom for many." So the best leaders are servant leaders, those who serve on their knees, those who lead by example. You know, a lot of times if you own your own business, you'll find yourself being the first one there and the last one to leave. And those who have successful businesses, they know the qualities of being a good leader. You have to serve your employees in order to make it a successful business. This principle is actually a biblical principle. In 1 Kings chapter 12, there was a young man who was Solomon's son. His name was Rehoboam. He made a mistake. And the reason is because when he became king, he did not serve the people. In fact, he thought oppressing the people and making them afraid of him would make him an effective leader. But when he consulted with the wise counselors, they told him, "You need to be good to those people, and you need to speak good to those people, and they will be your servants forever." 1 Kings chapter 12.

And a shepherd has to have sheep in order to be effective in his work. So he has to work and lead in a good way. James A. Garfield was the 20th president of the United States. He was elected president in the 1880s. Before he was president, he was an elder in the Lord's church. He was one of the elders of that local congregation. He said, when he was elected to be president, he said, "I am stepping down from the highest office to serve as president of the United States." Isn't that a wonderful thought? I mean, this man, James Garfield, thought that being an elder was the highest office known to man, which it really is. And he said, "I'm stepping down from the highest office to be president." The sad thing is, he only served 200 days. And he was assassinated. He was a great man, a good man, a godly one and a good leader. And sadly, he was killed. Let's look at our text today in 1 Peter chapter 5, beginning in verses 1 through 4. And we want to talk about the eldership today, the leadership of the local congregation, and how God always expects a group of men to lead one church. It's never one man over one church. It's never one man over many churches, but it's a group of men over one congregation. There's some qualities that this man has to meet first. And we're going to introduce these men and these qualities. We'll talk about the people they are, the power they affirm. We'll talk about the principles they apply and the promises they attain. And these four things are found right here in your text in 1 Peter chapter 5, beginning in verse 1. If you're ready, we'll begin together. The Bible says, "The elders which are among you I exhort, who am also an elder and a witness of the sufferings of Christ and a partaker of the glory that shall be revealed. Feed the flock of God which is among you, taking the oversight thereof, not by constraint, but of a ready mind. Not for filthy lucre," he says, "and neither being lords over God's heritage, but being an example to the flock. And when a chief shepherd shall appear, then shall you also receive a crown of glory that fadeth not away." So he'll be rewarded for his work as serving as an elder in the local congregation. But he describes some things. Let's talk about the people they are, number one. He said, "The elders which are among you I exhort." That these are the leaders. And he said their responsibility is to feed the flock of God. It's interesting, that word feed, and I want to just mention this before I move on. That word feed is the same word translated pastor in the Bible. And a lot of people in the world, they call their preacher the pastor, right? Well, what they don't understand is the word pastor in the Bible doesn't refer to the preacher at all. It just sounded good, so that's what people have done for whoever, who knows how many years. But it's not biblical. You see, the preacher is the minister, the preacher, the man who fills the pulpit. But the pastor is a one who serves with an eldership. He's an elder in the local congregation. And we'll talk about more about that in just a moment. I want to share this poem with you. Will you please open your Bibles to Ephesians chapter 4, and I want to share this poem with you while you're turning there. It says, "Lord, bless this mess that day and night brings so much stress. List of cares and time so few, no wonder while I feel so blue. It isn't always the things you do, it's the things you leave undone, which gives you a bit of heartache at the setting of the sun. Waking up well is not having everything done right, but making sure things are in their places before the dawn of night." Yeah, that principle is so true. You know, if you want to wake up well in the morning, you've got to have things in order the night before. And these men are just like that. They are leaders who have their ducks in a row, if you will. They lead by example, he said. Their responsibility is to feed the flock. Some of your translations say there in 1 Peter 5 in our text when it says, "Feed the flock of God which is among you," some of your translations will say, "Shepherd the flock of God which is among you." It's the same word here in Ephesians 4 translated pastor. When the Bible says he gave some

Some to be apostles, and some prophets, and some evangelists, and some pastors and teachers. And people get confused, and they say they're preachers, the pastor. Well, what they've done is they have modeled their congregation after a business. And the preacher then becomes the CEO. And they call him, of course, their pastor, their shepherd. Well, in the local congregation in the New Testament, you never saw that pattern. But there's always a group of men who oversee the congregation. So let's talk about these men. They're also called bishops. So elders, pastors, bishops, they're all the same. In fact, in 1 Timothy chapter 3 and verse 1, he said, "This is a true saying, if any man desire the office of a bishop, he desires a good work." Now, I want to share with you that same word bishop that's found in Acts chapter 20. And in Acts chapter 20, it's translated overseer. That's interesting. Now we find out who this man is. You know, the elder is to feed the flock of God, which is, he's the pastor, he's the shepherd. But he's also called a bishop in the Bible. And the Bible says in Acts chapter 20 and verse 28, "Take heed therefore unto yourselves and to all the flock over the which the Holy Ghost hath made you overseers." Overseers is the same word, bishops. And Paul is speaking to these Ephesian elders, and he says, the Holy Spirit chose you to do this job, for you to be the overseers of the local congregation. Now, as he continues, he says, to feed the church of God, which he hath purchased with his own blood. So if you look there closely in Acts chapter 20 and verse 28, you find those words. You find bishop, translated overseer. You find, once again, the word feed, which is the same word for pastor. Okay, so the pastor, the bishop, the elder, they all are overseers. Now, if you back up in Acts chapter 20 to verse 17, this is very, very important. It says that he sent from Miletus to Ephesus, and he called for the elders of the church. So there was one church, and he called for the group that oversaw that work there. He didn't call one man. It's not scriptural to have one man overseeing that work. You know, you see God's wisdom in that, don't you? Because if one man can oversee the work of a congregation, he'll take the whole congregation away if he teaches false doctrine. But if you have a group of men and they are listening to what the preacher is teaching, and maybe he teaches false doctrine, and they meet together with each other and they say, you know what? That preacher is teaching falsely and we need to address this. And they will. You see, that's God's wisdom. God knows exactly what he's doing when he sets up the government of the church. The problem is in the world today, it's been changed by denominations. But I'm so thankful in the Lord's church. We're just the church of the New Testament. It's called the Church of Christ, Romans 16:16, and that's why we call it the Church of Christ. It belongs to him. Jesus said, upon this rock I will build my church, and the gates of hell will not prevail against it, Matthew 16:18. And we have leaders called elders, bishops, pastors, who oversee each congregation, just like in the Bible. Friend, I want to ask you, where you worship, is that the case? Because we just want to be the church of the New Testament. We're just calling people back to unity. And we want you to be unified with us. There was a woman who was murdered by her husband, and her father was an elder in the Lord's church. The father went to visit the husband who had killed. Now, the husband killed his wife, but this man who was the father, that was his daughter. And he went to visit the murderer who killed his daughter. He went to visit him again. And again. They began studying the Bible together.
And that elder baptized his son-in-law who had murdered his daughter in cold blood. Do you see the qualities that this man had? He's a true leader. Anyone who can set aside that kind of hatred, who can set aside that kind of anger, he's the man God needs him to be. I want to look at 1 Timothy chapter 5 just for a moment, and I want to share this passage with you before I move on to my next point. He says, "The elders that rule well shall be counted worthy of double honor, especially those who labor in word and in doctrine." You see, these men are laborers, they are leaders, and they are lovers of people. That's the people they are. God needs you today. If you're in the Lord's church and you're thinking about maybe being a leader, it's something that all of us ought to strive for every day, to be an elder in the church one day. Number two, let's talk about not only the people they are, but the power they affirm. You know, it's interesting in your text, he said, take the oversight of the local congregation. But not by constraint, but willingly and of a ready mind. Not for filthy lucre, not for greed. Okay, he says they've got to have the right motives, but these men do have power. You know, as a preacher, I serve under the elders of a local congregation. And you know, they have the power to fire me. They have the power to hire me. They have the power to fire me. And they have power in the local congregation. You know, they have the right to ask the local congregation to do things. They have the right to go to men and ask them to serve as deacons in the local church. Now, they can't abuse their power, but they have to use it correctly. There was a father who told his boy to get ready for church, and he said, "Son, I want you to go in your room and get ready for church." So the father comes back and checks on him in a little while, and he sees the little boy. He's still sitting on his bed. He's not dressed, hasn't combed his hair. The dad said, "How come you hadn't gotten ready for church?" The boy said, "Dad, do we have to go to church?" He picked his son up and he spanked him. And he said, "Son, number one, you didn't do what I told you to do. And number two, we don't have to go to church. We get to go to church." His son never forgot that. Now, at the time, he didn't like it. But as he grew older, he learned a lesson. He remembered that his whole life. And he said, "You know what? My dad taught me a valuable lesson about going to church. We get to do it. It's an opportunity for us." And this man who serves as an elder in the local congregation, he considers it an opportunity. Nobody has to twist his arm. You remember in 1 Timothy 3, it says, if he desires the office of a bishop, he desires a good work. You see, he has to desire it first. If a man has to talk a man into being an elder, he doesn't need to do it because he's not going to do a good job. I want to talk about this power that they affirm. I want us to go to Acts chapter 14. And Paul, on his missionary journey, he had a certain thing in mind. It's interesting that he went back to all the local congregations to set up leaders. And he calls them elders. And the Bible says, confirming the souls of the disciples and exhorting them to continue in the faith, that we through much tribulation we enter into the kingdom of God. And when they had ordained them elders in every church and prayed with fasting, they commended them to the Lord on whom they believed. So he went to every congregation that he had previously established before, and he set up leaders in each one. And he called them elders. And he says, "You guys are the leaders of the congregation." In Acts chapter 20 and verse 17, he went from Miletus, he sent for the elders of the church. In Titus 1:5, he said, "For this cause I left thee in Crete, that thou shouldest set in order the things that are wanting, that thou should ordain elders in every city as I have appointed you." So he wrote to Titus, told him to do the same thing. When you go and preach the gospel and a local congregation is planted, he told Titus, you set up
leaders in that congregation. Well, that's the power they have. They oversee the work there. There were two employees who were chatting. They were talking one to another, and one of them said, you know, the boss has set up another meeting at 4:30 today. The other one, he said, oh, I don't know why he always has meetings at 4:30. We have to go home late every time. Well, this guy, he looked at him and he said, well, you know, people tend to agree with him. He's the boss. Of course they agree with him. And it's interesting to me that the Bible teaches us as members of the local congregation that we have to do what those elders tell us. In Hebrews chapter 13 and verse 17, talking about the elders, it says, obey them that have the rule over you. So we have to do what they say. You know, if they say Wednesday night, we're going to have Bible class, we want you to be here Wednesday night, 7 p.m., we have to go. You know, the Bible also says don't forsake the assembly, so there's two ways that if I miss that on purpose, then I have committed two wrongs. I'm not in submission to the eldership, and I'm not in submission to God. You see, the Bible says, obey them that have the rule over you, and submit yourselves, for they watch for your souls, and they must give an account, and that they may do it with joy, and not with grief, for this is unprofitable for you. So, think about it. You know, they watch over my soul. I don't want to make it hard for them. I want to make their job as easy as possible. And I want to be a good sheep in the fold so that those shepherds, those elders, those pastors, those bishops, so they can lead me in a good direction. Number three, let's talk about the principles they apply. Okay, we've talked about the people they are. We talk about the power they affirm. Let's talk about the principles they apply, because in your text, it says, lead, they are ensamples to the flock. They literally serve as examples. They lead by example. You know, Bill Clinton said one time, he said, you know, being president of the United States is a lot like being in a graveyard. There's a lot of people under you, but nobody's listening. Well, I wonder why. I wonder why he felt like people were not listening to him. Well, he was a terrible leader. You think about all the things that go on in a terrible leader's life, and then he expects people to follow him. You know, when you think about these men and the principles they apply, they have to be very careful. They cannot drag the congregation behind them, but they have to go out in front, and they have to lead by example. There are qualifications for this man to serve in this office, and they're listed in Titus chapter 1 and verse 6, and also in 1 Timothy 3. But look at Titus chapter 1, if you will. He says, if any be blameless, that literally means you cannot catch him by the garment. I like that. You cannot grab a hold of him and convict him of a wrong. That doesn't mean he's perfect. But he doesn't smoke, you know. He doesn't use foul language. He doesn't drink. He doesn't live a party lifestyle. You know, you cannot pin him down is the idea. He's blameless. He's the husband of one wife. I want to ask you, can a woman be the husband of one wife? Well, no. That's why a woman cannot serve in this office. It's for men, and it's always for a group of men. He says also, having faithful children, not accused of riot or unruly. In another place, it says if he cannot rule his own house, he cannot rule the church of God. So while his children are there under his care, they cannot be accused of riot or unruly. They've got to be faithful. It says, for a bishop must be blameless as the steward of God. Notice, not self-willed, not soon angry, not given to wine, not a striker, not given to filthy lucre, that's dirty money, but a lover of hospitality, a lover of good men.
sober, just, holy, temperate. All these things are qualifications for this man. And if he does not meet all of them, he has no business being in that office. You know, I went to try out for a congregation one time, and there were three elders, and I sat down, and two of them said, well, do you think you're going to come and be the preacher here? And I was seriously considering it. And then, all of a sudden, this one and this one got into a big argument right in front of me. They were shouting at each other and saying, they disagreed. That one of them didn't want me to come. And then they started bringing up the past. They said, oh, well, 20 years ago, you did this. And I was just looking in shock. I couldn't believe it. I thought, these men are elders in the church. And I just waited, and finally it was all done. And then the one in the middle, he said, so Josh, do you think you still want to come? I said, no way. There's no way. In fact, I told him, I said, it's a shame what's going on in this congregation. You've got hundreds of people who need your leadership out there, and this is going on. You know, I'm thankful today that those three men do not serve as elders in the Lord's church anymore. They didn't meet the qualifications. Somebody put those people in office, and they had no business being there. Come to find out, I had learned that they had destroyed that work for over 20 years. And thankfully, the work is being restored. They had no business being there. They did not meet the principles of the Scriptures. Let's go to 1 Timothy chapter 3, and he says here about these qualifications in verse 2, that a bishop must be blameless, the husband of one wife, vigilant, sober, of good behavior, given to hospitality, apt to teach. Not only is he able, he's willing, and he's good at it. That's the idea. He's not given to wine, no striker, not given to filthy lucre, but patient. He's not a brawler, not covetous, one that ruleth well his own house, having his children in subjection with all gravity. For if a man know not how to rule his own house, how shall he take care of the church of God? He is not a novice. He's not a young man. He's not a new Christian. That's what a novice is. He continues and says, he's not a novice, lest he be lifted up with pride and he fall into condemnation and the snare of the devil. He has a good report of them that are without, lest he fall into the reproach and snare of the devil. So he's good with the Bible. He's good with people. He's a good leader. And most of all, he's a good example. These things are principles, they apply. Andrew Carnegie was a billionaire, and he had millionaires working under him as gold miners and things like this, and he was just filthy rich. So he had all these millionaires working for him, and somebody asked Andrew Carnegie in an interview, they said, when you go out and find these men to be CEOs in your businesses, what do you look for? Andrew Carnegie described them, and he said, you know what, I'm a gold miner myself. And I go out and look for gold. I don't look for dirt. It's interesting. He described what made him successful. When he found these men to be CEOs in his companies, he said, I look for good things, good qualities. And that's what we ought to see in these men too. Now, we don't want to allow them to be living some kind of riotous lifestyle, but I'll tell you this, friend, elders are not going to be perfect too. They must meet the qualifications, but I want to tell you, they're not perfect. They're going to make mistakes, just like preachers will make mistakes, just like you will make mistakes. So we talk about all these things. We talk about the power they affirm, the principles they apply, the people that they are. Let's talk about the promise that they attain. Because in your text, he says, when the chief shepherd shall appear, they will also receive a crown of glory that fades not away. What a blessing that is to be an elder in the Lord's church. And I hope that you out there today would strive to be a leader. We need good leaders in churches today. We need people who are trained to be good and faithful elders in a local congregation.
You know, the Bible says in Hebrews chapter 6 and verse 10 that God is not unrighteous to forget your work and labor of love which you have showed toward His name, in that you have ministered to the saints and do minister. You know, I think that would apply to leaders as well. Will you strive to do the work of the Lord? You see, these men have a huge responsibility. Today, have you started at all obeying God? You know, the Bible says in Ephesians 5:23 that Christ is the Savior of the body. You cannot be saved apart from the body of Christ. In Matthew 16:18, Jesus said, "Upon this rock I will build my church, and the gates of hell shall not prevail against it." And I hope today that you'll be in that church. Submit to an eldership. You can do that by believing in Jesus and repenting of your sins, confessing His name, and being baptized to have your sins washed away. You know, on the day of Pentecost, they were told to do that. He said, "Repent and be baptized, every one of you, in the name of Jesus Christ for the remission of your sins, and you shall receive the gift of the Holy Ghost." I pray you'll do that. May God bless you. Until next time.

0: mentioned before that I don't really like being asked what's the best study Bible out there. It seems like a loaded question, and it's more difficult than it should be. And yet, I do see the value in study Bibles. Dixon has a study Bible. The Thompson Chain Reference has a study Bible. You know, those are some of the bigger names that have been really successful. Schofield has a Bible, and you know, these are all, you know, not horrible things to have, mm-hmm. but they've got to serve a certain purpose if there are that many in existence. And more we see study Bibles popping up. So what would you do if someone asked what a study Bible is and the purpose that it's supposed to serve?
1: I would say a study Bible, obviously, then it has helps built in it. Typically, a study Bible has more than just the marginal helps, references. Sometimes we'll see, you know, a reference where maybe this same word is used in another passage. Obviously not as deep as a concordance,
0: right?
1: But it's built on the same premise. You know, here's another passage kind of dealing with the same topic, and maybe the same word is used, and so there'll be a reference. Usually a study Bible is more than just that. It's deeper than that, has some commentary written in it, maybe has some articles, might have an outline of the book, might have introductory material to the book, you know, who wrote it, when was it written, to whom was it written, what might be some of the key verses or key themes in that book. And so that's something, especially like the Dixon Study Bible, is something that especially older members of the Lord's Church would probably recognize that name. Dixon went out of business years ago, and World actually bought the rights to it, and World Publishing began to publish it. And so the Dixon Bible that I own now, I've got three copies of it, actually. They're all made published by World. And the Thompson Chain Study Reference, it is kind of a little bit more of a topical. Mm-hmm. Like you can, you know, find all the verses dealing with a specific topic and then you can follow from this verse to this verse to this. It's a chain reference,
0: right,
1: in other words. And so a study Bible may have a different purpose. And so whether it's a reference type study Bible or a topical type study Bible, again, like Dixon, I know, and even Nelson had, they made what they called an open study Bible, I think was the name of what they called theirs. And for years, theirs was really popular. And you could get it in some of the newer translations. You could get it in a King James, you can get it in New King James, and then some others as well. But they would have a good outline, and maybe that good introductory material kind of as the book began, you know, that first page of it would just be all that introductory material. One of the things that I think study Bibles do typically is they have a running commentary. And maybe it's just a sectional, you know, where, okay, this is a more difficult section of Scripture. Mm-hmm. And so in that, like one that I've got open here, half of this page is commentary. A section of this page is words being defined.
0: Right.
1: And those are helps, and those are good. And they're, you know, kind of a quick reference to see, okay, well, this is what he's talking about. And so that would be what a study Bible would be. Obviously, we had another episode where we talked about Bible study tools.
0: Right.
1: And so this would be yet another tool. And a study Bible actually kind of has those tools built in, mm-hmm. if that makes sense. So that,
0: and it kind of seems like the study Bible is trying to have all the help and the Bible just in one place.
1: Right.
0: And it kind of seems like, you know, for lack of a better phrase, having your cake and eating it too.
1: Right.
0: Because we want to know more about the Bible. And I don't know when the study Bible was first originated, you know, what was the first study Bible and who had the first idea. But evidently someone sat down and said, wouldn't it be great if we had a place where in the Bible we also had commentary? And,
1: right.
0: But, you know, we talked about the Bible study tools, you know, in a previous episode. And the issue becomes, it's still man-made.
1: Right.
0: Not the Bible itself, but the right. words that have been supplemented into the Scriptures as far as these pages that will have things. So it becomes man-made. And I guess the first question that I should ask is man without error? And since they're not, then I need to even be careful when I'm reading a study Bible to make sure that what is being written is correct. A great example of this that seems so insignificant, but actually proves a greater point. Sunday Night Football was just recently, by the time we're talking at least, and someone asked who's playing. I said, well, I think it's the Ravens and the Texans. And in fact, at the time I said it, I said, it's Ravens-Texans. Well, then I went and looked at the schedule, and it wasn't. It's the Rams and Bears. And so they said, I thought the Ravens, no, I was wrong. Well, if I can be wrong about what game is playing on Sunday night, which is so small,
1: right,
0: I can also be wrong about real serious doctrinal matters. And so the purpose that a study Bible serves is to try to help me learn more about the Bible.
1: Right.
0: But even if I have one of the most eloquent speakers writing down what I need to read, if it's not accurate, it doesn't help.
1: True.
0: And so, you know, what would you do if someone says, hey, I really have got it in my heart to study the Bible better, but I don't have the ability to just have all these books like preachers have. Mm-hmm. And so I need to get a good study Bible that I can depend upon. Mm-hmm. You know, what would you say to those people that are wanting to find a good study Bible?
1: Well, there are a lot of different publishers who have made these. And so I would begin with that reminder of that warning that you just made. We can be, you know, man can be wrong. And when it's written and published, you know, then the longevity of that wrongness is out there, unfortunately. And so certainly we have to be careful. And any of these that we mention, knowing that the commentary and the research that they've done could be wrong, that possibility exists, then again, the Bible is you know, I need to study this, understanding that the Bible is the final authority. God is the final authority, what He has said, actually. And so, again, there's a lot of different study Bibles out there, and needing somebody that comes along and needs help finding a good one. You know, until just recently, I would have said, you know, hey, probably a Dixon, if you could find a Dixon. Those are great. You don't get a lot. One of the things that Dixon also did was they combined two translations. And so that was also a big help. It kind of depends on what you're looking for, right, from the study Bible. There's an archaeological study Bible that's out within several different translations. And so every time you come across a reference to something that archaeology has either proven or picked up on, and you know, that it backs up and can give proof to this particular passage, they'll have a section with an article about, right, that in it, and with pictures even. I like pictures.
0: Right.
1: So anyway, but it does. It you know, the archaeological study Bible is a great study Bible, because it archaeology, you know, just all these things are unearthed and uncovered, and continues to prove the Bible to be inspired of God, and proves the Bible is true. And so you know, we shouldn't be worried about archaeology in that way. But if I want to study archaeology, that would be a great way to do it, because you could read and you could be studying the Bible,
0: yeah,
1: and then pick up on how archaeology fits into,
0: right,
1: the Bible. I would also say that, so depending on the purpose, what is it that you're wanting? Are you really just wanting an outline? Because you can get an outlined study Bible, where it really just outlines the Bible for you in that way. I've seen some of those in the past. I haven't gotten one recently. I haven't seen anything new come out that's like that. But there's some older,
0: right,
1: versions of that that are out there as well. There again, with the reminder that man can be wrong and man's commentary is man's commentary, I would suggest that we find something that fits our needs, but also then that's the most trustworthy.
0: Mm-hmm.
1: That's what I would be looking for in a study Bible, something that is trustworthy. So maybe you have a suggestion for that as well.
0: Yeah, I know you mentioned the outline Bibles. Tyndale has a pretty good outline Bible out there, Tyndale's outline Bible, and it's got pretty good stuff, but I think, you know, like you mentioned, you got to find what suits your needs. And some people, when they say they need a study Bible, they're saying, hey, I want a Bible that's going to give me the best cross references.
1: Yeah.
0: You know, where I can, and there's a Bible out there now in the New King James that is what they call a parallel Bible.
1: Mm-hmm.
0: And or maybe not a parallel Bible, it might be something different, but the idea is you find the parallel passages that correspond with that particular passage, and it's up there in the corner in blue. So you get to read throughout, okay, this passage says this. Oh, up here it says in Psalms 32:1, it says this, and that's what coincides with this. Mm-hmm. And so that might be something that people are looking for. But as far as an actual, I'm looking for a Bible that has commentary in it. I'm looking for a Bible that can be trustworthy. I've got here what Apologetics Press just put out with the Defending the Faith study Bible, and it's amazing. I love this Bible. I've only had it for a couple of days, and I've been looking through it, and all of the charts and things that it's got in it are just incredible. Yeah. It has things in there that will help you deal with certain issues on creation. It helps you deal with issues about, you know, what does it mean to call on the name of the Lord? Mm-hmm. And these are the types of things that we have not had in the Brotherhood, because I've mentioned this before, but it bears repeating. I get asked a lot as a preacher, what Bible do you recommend? And I've had people bring their Bibles up to me and say, will you look over this? I'm just kind of curious. I saw something. I'm not really sure what it means. And a lady earlier this year, back in June, I guess, brought me a Bible that she had that was an NIV application Bible. And it basically, when it got to the passage in Paul's writings to Timothy about women teaching, it basically glossed over the fact that this is no longer the case. Mm-hmm. It says this is, you know, we don't have this happen anymore. What was once the case for Timothy is not the case today. Mm-hmm. And it completely glosses over what Scripture says.
2: What it actually said.
0: To say what they want it to say.
2: Right.
0: And I think that's what we find so often in study Bibles is we have to remember there's an agenda.
2: Right.
0: And I think you've got Scofield's Bible over here, and Scofield was a known premillennialist.
2: Yeah.
0: And so when you study, and we're going to talk about it in a few minutes, when you study Matthew 24, you're going to find heavy premill implicated into his Bible. You don't find that with this.
2: Yeah.
0: What the Apologetics Press, who put together what it's called as the Defending the Faith Study of the Bible, what they sat down and said they wanted to do was, let's set out and let's create a study Bible that is going to answer all of the supposed contradictions, all of the supposed evolution questions, atheist questions, premillennialism, denominational questions that we can find.
2: Yeah.
0: Let's put it into a Bible that people can purchase. And my dad and I were talking about it the other day, and he said, it is incredible, and I believe souls will be won for Christ with this Bible.
2: Yeah.
0: And the more I study it, the more I think he's right, because I've read and heard the stories of people who have sat down to study God's Word and have become Christians because of what they've read.
2: Yeah.
0: I can't imagine how much it's going to help people who have had this. And so I'm actually trying to make a push in our own congregation to buy a lot of these Bibles so that we can have them on hand because of how beneficial it is. And so if I were picking years ago, I would have probably said the Open Bible, which is the one you alluded to by Nelson.
2: Right.
0: It was pretty decent. I never had the privilege of owning a Dixon. It was, you know, a little bit before my time when they were still popular.
2: Right.
0: And I wasn't preaching at the time that they were still popular. But now, there is no debate.
2: Mm-hmm.
0: And the study Bibles that are on my shelf, you know, at the office, on my shelves, are not going to be used anymore, pretty much, except to compare with what's being said here. And so if someone says, hey, I'm looking for a good study Bible, that's what I'm going to tell them. And in fact, I want to say this real quick before we move on. I was in Lifeway years ago, and a lady had just, you know, recently found out about God and said that she was wanting to find a good Bible. And the Lifeway worker came over and he says, well, here, and he started pointing her towards some of the Bibles that I knew weren't going to be the greatest Bibles for her to be around because they had a lot of error in them. They were application Bibles, and application, like we said, is all upon who has written the Bible.
2: Right.
0: And so I waited till the man left, and I just kind of looked at her and said, hey, why don't you check out this New King James? Why don't you check out this one over here? And I gave her just a pure, unadulterated version of the Word of God. There was nothing changed in it. It wasn't a study Bible. It was just, why don't you take this one? And she ended up getting that one, I believe.
2: Mm-hmm.
0: And so my purpose in that moment was, stay away from the study Bibles over there. And that's just it. When you're not a member of the church, when you don't know what is right and what is wrong, it is dangerous to just pick up any old study Bible. I don't believe you have that issue with this. But we need to tell you, you know, in the idea of telling people the other side of the coin. So what would you do if someone comes to you and says, Wayne, I'm thinking about getting a denominational study Bible. I really like the author. I really like what he has to say. He's very popular. The Bible comes with it, and so it's two books. They're set together. How do we handle that? Is it wrong to have those? And what do we do if someone suggests they're going to do that?
1: Yeah, I certainly wouldn't say that it's wrong, but they need to be warned. And that's kind of what we're trying to expose here, that there's a warning with any man-made anything, you know, the possibility that something could be wrong there. What I'd like to do is show, if we can, as you mentioned, I have a copy of the Scofield Study Bible, or the Scofield Study System, he calls it. And as you made the point, he was a well-known premillennialist. And so passages that are going to stand out, I'm just going to hit real quick. I want to read just a quick commentary, part of what he's written here, and show some of the fallacy in the thinking in the commentary that's here, because that's what you could say. Well, somebody could be wrong. Somebody could make some wrong statements here and there in the open Bible study that Nelson had put out. I remember finding passages where they would have some commentary and they would basically espouse the faith-only doctrine.
0: Right.
1: Yeah, right there within it, in order to be saved. You just have to believe. And here's a passage. They would take that and they would highlight that and they would put a little article in there, about just believing and confessing in Christ and so forth. And that was enough, for salvation. But the Bible clearly teaches more than that. But this, dealing with premillennialism especially, just to show that some of them can have certainly a varied slant, I would tend to guess that the NIV Application Bible would very likely have a very Calvinist slant, because unfortunately the NIV seems to portray a Calvinist viewpoint in the way that they've even translated some of the verses, and so that can be a problem certainly as well. Scofield's writing this, and he says, this is having to do with Matthew 24. He says, this introduces the great tribulation, which runs its awful course 3.5 years, culminating in the battle. And then he references Revelation 19. And then he has a note. You can go over and read Revelation 19's note. At which time Christ becomes a striking stone of Daniel 2:34. So it goes back. And so this is pure premillennial doctrine is what this is. And then he goes on. He says the detail of this period is given verses 15 through 28. So he will apply all of this passage in Matthew 24 to this future event that is coming. The abomination in the holy place, causing sacrifice of disease. The warning to believe Jews who will then be in Judah, to believing Jews. The great tribulation with renewed warning about false Christ. The sudden striking of the Gentile world power. The premillennialists always hang on this world power idea coming into play. The glorious appearing of the Lord visible to all nations. The regathering of Israel. Obviously then in one place. Where? In Jerusalem is what they believe, right? The sign of the fig tree, and then warnings applicable to this present age over which these events are ever impending. So he makes this point that this is all yet something that is still to come. And then, so that's in one part of the commentary, kind of a whole section dealing with that. And then in the running commentary of from verse to verse, verse 34 uses the word generation in that passage. And he makes this statement about the these things in this generation. He says this worldwide preaching of the kingdom, the tribulation, the return of the Lord, invisible glory, the regathering of the elect occurred then, he's talking about, and during that generation. So he says this generation, this expression of the generation here, may mean a future generation which will endure tribulation and see these signs and will also see the consummation and return of the Lord. And so he applies the first part of Matthew 24 basically to the end coming of our Lord, the right. Second coming of our Lord. And so not a destruction of Jerusalem, That's not, you know, and at least in his commentary, that's what he's talking about. So, just out of curiosity, you know, what is AP written in Matthew, you know, concerning Matthew 24 to kind of give us a better context of the verses?
0: Yeah, Matthew 24, according to the context, which is we were taught in school, context is king.
1: Yeah.
0: And it's key. And what we find here is it says Jesus brought to a close his response to the first question asked by his disciples with the words, "This generation shall not pass till all these things be fulfilled," verse 34. Well, the generation to whom he was addressing would still be living when all these things would occur.
1: Yeah.
0: That's what context would mean and what it would have to mean. Thus, every single sign that Jesus pinpointed would occur during that generation. Some, however, suggest that the Greek word for generation may also be translated race.
1: Mm-hmm.
0: In which case, Jesus was simply saying that the Jewish race would not pass out of existence before all these things would come to pass. But if that is true, then Jesus is put in the position of telling the Jews what would happen to their race and then saying that their race would not pass away until everything that was going to happen to their race happened.
1: Mm.
0: An absurdly redundant notion.
1: Right.
0: Why would God declare a group's fate and then assure the group that they would still be around to suffer that fate and that they would be have to be gone before that will happen? Obviously, God would never have told them the specifics of their fate if they were not going to be present to experience those specifics. The fact of the matter is that the word generation is used repeatedly in the Gospel of Matthew, and as it designates those who are living at a particular point in time. In fact, Matthew 23, 36 through 39, where the context is the same as 24, notice how they're talking about the context, Jesus spoke of the contemporary population of Jerusalem as the generation that he had in mind, the one that he sought to gather and whose house would be left desolate.
1: Mm-hmm.
0: And so, you know, we talk about context as king. And that's exactly what the Apologetics Press organization wants to make sure that people remember is when they study the Bible, they're not just being told what they want to hear, what someone says that they need to hear. For instance, when I go to a movie, I'm seeing what the director and the writers wanted me to see.
1: Right.
0: And it's not necessarily at times what we would consider the best representation of certain things. For instance, best example of this, you've gone to movies before and seen based on a true story.
1: Right.
0: But almost always, it's not the entire true story.
1: Sure.
0: And, you know, years ago, Noah had a movie made about him. And in the movie Noah, Russell Crowe plays the character of Noah, and rock creatures come to help finish the ark, and they have this big battle. And I don't remember reading that in Genesis 6 through 8.
1: Yeah.
0: And so we've got all of these things that people want to dramatize certain things, and it seems to be that that's what happens sometimes in these study Bibles is, well, it's a lot more movie-like. If it means it's 3.5 years of tribulation, then there's this big battle, there's the music that's playing, and everybody's assembling together, and then they all go and they fight, and that makes for good Hollywood.
1: Right.
0: But it's not even going to be a battle. when the Lord comes back, and I think that's another place I'd like to find out what Schofield says in 1 Thessalonians 4, and see kind of the idea maybe that he has promoted there, because I know some people want to talk about the rapture being talked about in 1 Thessalonians 4, 13 through 17, and I'm sure Schofield might have something in that passage, but I want to tell you first that the interesting thing is we won't have time to read all of it, but you can just tell me, does Schofield try to make it a rapture-type passage there where he's talking about how the tribulation is going to come, those who are caught up?
1: Yeah, he's talking about the rapture of the church, and you know, then he'll make the statement about the reunion of all believers, and then there's comfort that's included in that. But he keeps talking about the rapture of the church, you know, and that's, you know, using that term, it's really not the right term in that passage from the Greek.
0: Well, and that's a
1: you know, produced term. That's a made up term, you know, really, the word rapture. So,
0: well, and the funny thing is, there, if Christians are to be removed for 7 years before the revelation in the battle, if that's what's supposed to happen and that's what's promoted, is that Christians, the saved people of God, are going to be raptured, and they're going to be taken away from the tribulation, then no passage should speak of Christians remaining on earth until the revelation, is what the AP Study Bible has.
1: Yeah.
0: And in fact, passages do just that. For example, in Titus 2:13, Paul referred to the blessed hope and the appearing as one in the same event. And that event is Christ's coming.
1: Right.
0: The original language, in that language, the two substantives, hope and appearing, are closely linked by the common article. They're not two separate events, as if to be read looking for the blessed hope and the appearing. Rather, the text is saying looking for the blessed hope and appearing. So they're not two separate events, and if it's true that Christians are going to be raptured, then we've got an issue, because the context and the right word is escaping me, but I think it's the reliability of what's being said in the Bible
1: right. Goes
0: away, because I can't trust what Paul wrote to Titus and what he wrote to those in Thessalonica.
1: Right.
0: And if Titus 2:13 says that the coming and the appearing are the same thing, then no Christian should be waiting for the revelation, because they can't be on earth. It's got to be one or the other. And so, you know, you got any other comments on this idea of the rapture and whatnot?
1: Yeah, I would also show that even in this particular Bible, most premillennialists, the idea that Christ coming to set up a kingdom was thwarted by the Jews. In other words, it was stopped. And so he set up the church for the moment until later. And that's why he's going to come again and establish the kingdom. And even Scofield has a section here in the middle of Revelation 19 and 20 talking about the seventh dispensation,
0: right.
1: Which is the kingdom, according to their particular doctrine. And and all of the general ideas of their belief in the kingdom and earthly kingdom and so forth. And what's so fascinating with that, even Jesus himself said, my kingdom is not of this world. If it were, then my disciples would fight.
0: Right.
1: John 18. So you have this picture, and again, context is king. And I saw when you were just kind of flipping through that a moment ago, I know that there's a section dealing with the church and the kingdom, I think, an article that
0: right.
1: AP has, dealing with that. And one of the things that you're going to find in a Bible like that, too, is they're going to highlight the church passages, if you will, where we see the church and entering into the church. How do we become saved? Plan of salvation is going to be very clear and highlighted for us in those passages and the articles that they have and so forth. And I think that's important. And what a great work they've done to put that together. And I think it will be beneficial to the kingdom for years and years to come. One of the other things that I'd like to mention, when we think about study Bibles, sometimes it may not be termed a study Bible, but sometimes there's helps where there might be highlighted,
0: right?
1: Type Bibles, where highlighted passages dealing with the grace of God, or
0: right.
1: highlighted passages
0: rainbow,
1: dealing with, yes,
0: rainbow study
1: Bible. That's it, yeah. And so, those are good and serve a purpose as well. There's a lot of different study Bibles out there. Be careful for those who obviously interject denominational doctrine
0: right.
1: into, and we had another lesson where we were talking about purity and impurity.
0: Right.
1: And so we have to be aware of that, and impurity of false teaching as well. So that could be there. But AP's
0: right.
1: done a wonderful job with this study Bible.
0: That's right. And Scofield's brand of premillennialism is not the only brand of that either. So we have to be careful that
1: right.
0: we have consistency. And that's what we have with AP, is all people that wrote on that are speaking the same thing, the truth about the church.
1: Point. Yeah, absolutely. And I think, again, one of the things that we're concerned with is making sure that we have the truth, and we certainly do, and God's Word, and we'll go back.

Perhaps you've not heard of the new magazine, Reaching the Lost. It's an exciting new publication designed to focus completely on evangelism. And the best part, it's free. We will mail it to your home, mail it to your congregation. And when you get it, you're going to see featured articles with tips for evangelism. You're going to see instructions as to how to make better use of house to house and heart to heart. Inside, you're going to read of conversion stories, successes that congregations are experiencing. You're going to read about the seminars that we're doing and the reports from churches where we're going. If you would like to sign up for this free publication, go to the website, fill out the material, register today. You don't want to miss this exciting opportunity to become a better evangelist in your local community.

Have you ever been critical of others? And have others criticized you? Is criticism helpful or destructive? Let's talk about it. Another problem of the heart, criticism.

There are two things that I'd like for us to do today. First of all, to think about how we can deal with the criticism of others. People are going to criticize us, and so what do we do with that? But also I want us to think about how can we use criticism in a constructive and a positive way. So let's think, first of all, what do we do when people criticize us? Do we just get angry and mad and speak evil of them and try to get back at them? What does the Bible tell us? And how can we deal with this in a way that will not destroy us, but that might be able to be helpful to us? Well, first of all, let's remember to expect it. It's going to happen. Don't be surprised when somebody criticizes you. Knowing that it's going to come will help you to deal with it when it does come. Listen to these words from Jesus in Matthew chapter 5, verses 11 and 12. Blessed are you when they revile and persecute you and say all kinds of evil against you falsely for my sake. Rejoice and be exceedingly glad, for great is your reward in heaven, for so they persecuted the prophets who were before you. Yes, if we stand with Jesus, if we walk with Him, there'll be those that will persecute us. They're going to speak against us. They'll try and criticize us just like they did Jesus. He warned in Luke chapter 6, verse 26, woe to you when all men speak well of you, for so did their fathers to the false prophets. You see, if we're not standing with Jesus, if we refuse to speak the truth, if we just tell people what they want to hear, then, yeah, everybody's going to like us and speak well of us. But we must have the faith to follow Jesus, even when people will criticize us. In 2 Timothy chapter 3 and verse 12, I want you to notice what the Apostle Paul said about this. This he said to all Christians. He says here, yes, and all who desire to live godly in Christ Jesus will suffer persecution. So let us learn as Christians to expect it. Just as they crucified Jesus on the cross because of who he was and what he stood for. So if we follow Jesus, there'll be those who are going to criticize us, persecute us. We too may have to suffer for the cause of Jesus Christ. But now there's a second thing I want you to think about today, and that is, in the face of criticism, don't shift into neutral and try to avoid it by doing nothing. I'm afraid this is what too many Christians have done. They see that people are going to criticize them. They're afraid of that criticism. They don't want to have to deal with it, and so they just shut down. And they decide, well, I just won't do anything. I won't get involved in the work of the Lord. I'm not going to follow Jesus. But that's the wrong way to approach criticism.

to do the will of his Father, to finish the work that God gave him to do, even if that meant going to the cross. He was willing to go all the way to the cross to do what God had sent him to do. We need to have that same kind of commitment to do whatever it takes in spite of whatever criticism or difficulty might come our way. 1 Peter chapter 3 and verse 17. Peter warned us about this, and he tried to encourage us when he wrote these words, "For it is better, if it is the will of God, to suffer for doing good than for doing evil." Of course, we don't want to do evil. Sometimes we may fall into sin and be criticized for that. But it's better if we're striving to do what's right and are criticized for doing what is right than suffering for doing what is evil. So let's stand with Jesus. Let's be strong in face of criticism. Never shut down. Never just put it into neutral and say, "I'm going to quit." No, let's don't let criticism do that to us. There's a third thing I want you to think about today. When it comes to criticism, don't let it blight your life. Don't let it snuff out the light in your heart. You pray about it. You take it to God. There's some great words that will help us with our criticism from the Apostle Paul in Philippians chapter 4. I want you to notice a number of things that he tells us here. And of course, you remember when Paul wrote this letter to the church at Philippi, that he himself was a prisoner under guard in Rome for the preaching of the gospel. The Apostle Paul, though he was in prison, still found reason to rejoice. He still found a reason to continue on in the ways of God. And the church at Philippi, too, suffered persecution and difficulty. And he wants to encourage them not to let that criticism and persecution keep the joy that God wants us to have in our hearts. Keep that out of their hearts. Look what he said, Philippians chapter 4 and verse 4. "Rejoice in the Lord always. Again, I will say rejoice." Paul said it doesn't matter what your circumstances, it doesn't matter your situation, it doesn't matter what people might be saying about you. He says, in the Lord, there's always reason to rejoice. So let's rejoice in the blessings and the joy that we have in Jesus Christ. He says, here's what you need to do with it. In verse 6, "Be anxious for nothing, but in everything by prayer and supplication with thanksgiving, let your request be made known to God. And the peace of God, which surpasses all understanding, will guard your hearts and minds through Christ Jesus." You see, instead of worrying about these things that people may be saying about you, you take it to God. You talk to God about it. You turn it over to Him. You be thankful for what you have in Him. And then His peace will protect your heart from that kind of criticism. Oh, the Apostle Paul had some very difficult times as a servant of Jesus Christ. But he did not let that get him down. Look what he goes on to say in Philippians chapter 4 and verse 11. "Not that I speak in regard to need, for I have learned in whatever state I am in to be content. I know how to be abased, and I know how to abound. Everywhere and in all things I have learned both to be full and to be hungry, both to abound and to suffer need. I can do all things through Christ who strengthens me." Yes, you see, the Apostle Paul had a different perspective than many do in life. He wasn't looking at his situation and circumstances and letting that take the joy out of his Christianity, letting that keep him from calling upon God and knowing his peace. No, he gained strength from Jesus Christ in whatever situation and circumstance to do the will of God, to keep on keeping on. Let's say with the Apostle Paul, "I can do all things through Christ who strengthens me," even when criticism comes our way. Now there's another thing for us to think about. Don't fall victim to self-pity. So many times when we become criticized, we begin to feel like a victim of others. And it's all poor me. Woe is me. And so many times we let that self-pity keep us

serving the Lord. Jesus taught us how to deal with this kind of problem. In Luke chapter 9 and verse 23, he offered a challenge to all of those who would follow after him. This is what he says. Then he said to them all, "If anyone desires to come after me, let him deny himself and take up his cross daily and follow me." You see, Jesus encourages us to put self to death, to not be walking by the desires of our own hearts and what we want or what we think, but he says, you surrender yourself. You surrender yourself to me. You take up your cross daily. And what was the cross? An instrument of execution, an instrument of persecution in his case. They put him to death for the life that he was living because of who he was, the Son of God. We need to recognize that as we follow Jesus, we must take up our own cross every day. We're going to face the trials, the temptations, the persecutions, the criticisms of those who refuse to accept us as followers of Jesus Christ, who refuse to accept the truth. But he says, put self aside. Be willing to give your life for me. And keep on following me. Keep on walking after me. This idea of denying self and following him is spoken of in Philippians chapter 2, verse 3 through 8. It helps us to learn to have the kind of mindset that will follow Jesus Christ to the very end. Philippians chapter 2, beginning in verse 3, the Bible says, "Let nothing be done through selfish ambition or conceit, but in lowliness of mind, let each esteem others better than himself. Let each of you look out not only for his own interest, but also for the interest of others." And you notice in these two verses that the Apostle Paul was trying to help us to take our minds off of ourselves and put them on others. And isn't that what Jesus did when he came to this earth? He didn't come here for himself, but to glorify his Father and for the sake of all of us so that we might be saved through him. And so Paul goes on to say in this same chapter, in verse 5, "Let this mind be in you, which was also in Christ Jesus, who being in the form of God, did not consider it robbery to be equal with God, but made himself of no reputation, taking the form of a bondservant and coming in the likeness of man, and being found in appearance as a man, he humbled himself and became obedient to the point of death, even the death of the cross." No criticism was not going to keep Jesus from fulfilling his mission, and it must not keep us from fulfilling ours to be a disciple of Jesus Christ, to spread the gospel of Jesus Christ to all about us, to glorify our Father. Here's something else for you to think about today. When you're criticized, don't fight it. I mean, don't criticize back. Don't think that you're going to win that kind of an argument. But rather, Jesus tells us how to deal best with our enemies. Look in Matthew, the 5th chapter, verse 43 and 44. Matthew chapter 5, beginning verse 43. "You have heard that it was said, 'You shall love your neighbor and hate your enemy.' But I say to you, love your enemies. Bless those who curse you. Do good to those who hate you. And pray for those who spitefully use you and persecute you." So let's learn to love even those who would criticize us. Let's pronounce blessing from God on those who would curse us. Let's see what good we can do to help those who would hate us. And never forget to pray for those who would spitefully use you and persecute you. Don't fight it. Love the criticizer. Do what you can to help him. And then let's try to profit from it. You know, it could be that the criticism is valid and we really need to hear what's being said. There's an old proverb, Proverb chapter 15, verse 32, given to us by the inspired man. It says, "He who disdains instruction despises his own soul.
But he who heeds rebuke gets understanding. Yeah, if nobody can tell us anything, we're never going to learn anything. And we're just hurting ourselves. But if we'll listen to the rebukes of others, perhaps we can learn something about ourselves that needs to be changed, that needs to be corrected, that will make us a better people. Perhaps others see things in us that we don't see in ourselves, that we may never understand about ourselves, except they would bring it out for us. So when criticism comes your way, try to profit from it. I remember these words from the Apostle Paul in Galatians chapter 4 and verse 16. He says, "Have I therefore become your enemy because I tell you the truth?" Those who teach us and rebuke us and try to correct us, who truly love us and care for us, they're not our enemy. They're just trying to tell us the truth, because it's the truth that will help us to see ourselves as who we really are and make the changes that need to be made. But then also, determine if there has actually been any criticism. It could be that maybe you've just misunderstood somebody, and so you need to work it out. You know, Matthew chapter 18 and verse 15, Jesus teaches us what to do when someone offends us. And notice what he says here. "Moreover, if your brother sins against you, go and tell him his fault between you and him alone. If he hears you, you have gained your brother." Perhaps our brother didn't mean to hurt us. He didn't mean to put us down. It was a misunderstanding. Perhaps it's something that could just be worked out between you and him, and that's as far as it needs to go. So try to fix it before you go any further with that person. And then finally here, try to please God above all. You know, what matters most is not what others think about us or even what we think about ourselves, but what God thinks. Listen to these words from the Apostle Paul in 1 Corinthians chapter 4, verse 3 and verse 4. 1 Corinthians chapter 4, verse 3 and 4. "But with me, it is a very small thing that I should be judged by you or by a human court. In fact, I do not even judge myself. For I know of nothing against myself, yet I'm not justified by this, but he who judges me is the Lord." Let's trust God with these things and not get so upset about the criticism of others. Let him be the judge and know that he's going to do what's right. In Galatians chapter 1 and verse 10, the Apostle Paul said, "For do I now persuade men or God? Or do I seek to please men? For if I still pleased men, I would not be a bondservant of Christ." Whatever criticism you might hear out there, remember that your number one goal is to please God, to do the things of God, to accomplish the will of God for your life. So don't listen so much to the criticism of others as you do to the truth of God's Word, and keep in that truth that you might be pleasing to Him above all things. But now for just a few moments before we leave today, I want us to think about how to criticize others. Yes, we need sometimes to bring things out to other people, but we need to do it in a constructive and a positive way. The Bible teaches us to love them. And that's the most important thing when it comes to being critical of others. If it's not done in love, a true concern for their soul, then it's not going to be profitable. In Matthew chapter 5, we read a while ago about how to love our enemies in verse 44, how to pray for them, how to do good to them, and how to bless them. I want you to notice what Jesus goes on to say. Matthew 5, beginning in verse 44. "But I say to you, love your enemies, bless those who curse you, do good to those who hate you, and pray for those who spitefully use you and persecute you, that you may be the sons of your Father in heaven. For he makes his sun rise on the evil and on the good, and sends rain on the just and on the unjust. For if you love those who love you, what reward have you? Do not even the tax collectors do the same? And if you greet your brethren only, what do you more than others? Do not even the tax collectors do so? Therefore you shall be perfect, just as your Father in heaven is perfect." A mature Christian, like the Father,
will love those, even those who criticize us. And certainly if we ever try to point out something in the life of others, we will do it only motivated by love and concern. In Galatians chapter 6 and verse 1, the Apostle Paul reminds us of how to correct our brother in the Lord. Brethren, if a man is overtaken in any trespass, you who are spiritual, restore such a one in a spirit of gentleness, considering yourself, lest you also be tempted. Don't try to restore somebody else until you are certain that you can do it in a spirit of gentleness, that you're truly, truly concerned about their soul. This is for those who are spiritual, who are walking in the Spirit, and those who desire the things of God. Do it in a spirit of gentleness, with kindness, with love, with forgiveness, with understanding, trying to help that soul. Speaking truth in love, Ephesians 4, verse 15. In Colossians 4, 6, the Bible says, let your speech always be with grace, seasoned with salt, that you may know how you ought to answer each one. Gracious speech is what people need, especially those that need to be corrected. And so we need to make sure that we're trying to speak as God would speak, with love in our hearts and a concern for their soul. A couple other things. Consider your own faults first. You remember in Matthew the 7th chapter where Jesus reminded us not to judge others lest we be judged? He said we need to first look at ourselves and see if there's something wrong with our attitude, with our heart, and get rid of that first before we ever try to help somebody else. In Romans the 2nd chapter and in verse 1, the Bible says, therefore you are inexcusable, O man, whoever you are who judge. For in whatever you judge another, you condemn yourself. For you who judge practice the same things. So let's be sure that we first examine ourselves before we ever try to help somebody else. Let's also be sure we know the facts. In 1 Samuel chapter 1, we read about Eli the priest who saw Hannah praying and her lips were moving, but he didn't hear anything coming out of her mouth. He assumed that she was drunk. But the fact is, she was just overcome with sorrow and grief because God had not blessed her with any children. We need to be careful that we don't assume things that really aren't true and find out the facts before we try to criticize others. Another point, don't be blind to the things that are good about others. You know, we may see a lot of problems in their life, but let's remember the good things. In Mark, the 14th chapter, in verses 3 through 9, a woman broke a very expensive bottle of oil to anoint Jesus before he went to the cross. It was an act of love, a way that she could honor him, but there were those, all they could see is how wasteful she was of that oil. And finally, don't let criticism destroy you. Luke 6:37, the Bible says, judge not, and you shall not be judged. Condemn not, and you shall not be condemned. Forgive, and you will be forgiven. God help us to realize what's wrong in our own lives and turn that over to Him and come to Him for forgiveness, for help. And then knowing Christ, the salvation that Christ gives us, let us do what we can to help others to come to Him. And let us know here at the Truth in Love how we can help you towards heaven today.

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And to help you in your continued study, we'd like to offer you a free copy of today's lesson. Thankfully, members of Churches of Christ make these materials available to our viewers absolutely free of charge. And all you have to do is contact us and let us know the name of the program that you'd like to have a copy of. You can see the title of today's program on your screen. Let us know the format in which you'd like to have it. You can have the program in the form of an audio CD, or a DVD, or a written transcript. And you can have any of those formats, again, free of charge. It won't cost you a thing. You can contact us in a number of ways. We have an 800 number that's a voicemail system where you can leave the pertinent information. The number is 800-819-2966. If you'd like to email that request, our email address is request@ttil.tv. You can go to our website, which is www.ttil.tv. If you want to send us a postcard or a letter, our mailing address is P.O. Box 865, Hearst, Texas, 76053. And again, we stress to you there's no cost or obligation. We just want you to have the material, and we thank you for watching.

0: the people continued listening to his sermon, and they interrupted Peter, and they said, "What shall we do?" Now, Peter has already said, whoever calls on the name of the Lord will be saved. In essence, they are saying, explain that. What do we need to do? In Acts 2:38, Peter says, let every one of you repent and be baptized in the name of Jesus Christ for the remission of sins. We need to let the Bible define its own terms. Mm-hmm. People hear the idea, whosoever shall call upon the name of the Lord, that must mean prayer, call upon the name of the Lord. That's not the way the Bible defines it.
1: No, and if you think Acts 22:16, I just say, please, if you disagree with us, go study that verse. Paul's already prayed for 3 days, and yet Ananias says, arise, be baptized, and wash away your sins, calling on the name of the Lord. So Ananias gives us through the inspiration of the Holy Spirit, and Paul is speaking. He's saying, look, calling on the name of the Lord is not prayer, because he hasn't done it yet. Calling on the name of the Lord is arising and being baptized, and that's how you wash away your sins.
0: Absolutely.

0: You have questions? The Bible has answers. This program, overseen by the Phillips Street Church of Christ, is dedicated to answering your questions with God's Word. Please join us for the period of study as we seek to give a Bible answer. And now, here is your moderator.
1: Hello, everyone. I'm Mike McDaniel, the preacher for the Central Church of Christ in Caruthersville, Missouri. And you're watching A Bible Answer, which is dedicated to answering your questions from the Word of God. We're so glad you're watching today. And we have three gospel preachers with us to serve as panelists to answer your questions. We'll have them introduce themselves to you at this time.
2: My name is Rocco Pierce, and I'm the director of the Bible Institute at Rewanga in Suva, Fiji. I've been there for about 4 years now, and I'm glad to be on the program today.
3: My name is Hal Ferguson. I work as a stateside coordinator for the Chamala Mission in Tanzania, East Africa, which is under the oversight of the Dalreda Church of Christ in Montgomery, Alabama.
4: My name is Kevin Thomason, and I preach for the Dresden Church of Christ in Dresden, Tennessee.
1: Well, we're glad to have each of these brethren with us today. They have been on the Bible Answer before, and he has said, Brother Pierce does mission work in the South Pacific Islands, and Brother Ferguson also doing mission work in Tanzania, coordinating work there. We appreciate them for their work, and sometimes it's hard to schedule people for a Bible Answer, and the three that we have on today are typically our speakers for January. They usually record with me in December of the year, and that's when it works out good for them with their schedules. And we're just happy that we have the opportunity to be with them and to have them on the program today. Now, our first question goes to Brother Pierce. A person writes in and says, in a normal church worship service, can a child serve communion? This church service involves children from ages 7 to 12. Brother Pierce.
2: Thank you for the question, Brother Mike. And I appreciate the question from a number of standpoints. First of all, I think I understand where maybe the situation is coming from. Somebody's wanting to make sure that the younger generation is involved and active in the church in the future. And yet, at the same time, I think we need to look at the scriptures to see what they have to say on the subject. And it seems to me, from 1 Timothy 2 and verse 8, I will therefore that men pray everywhere, lifting up holy hands without wrath and doubting. The word there for men is the word for an adult male, and that would tend to indicate that those that are leading in worship need to be both a man and should be an older, that is, an adult in situation. You know, we understand this when it comes to situations in, and even children understand this. You don't get your driver's license until you're 16 or 18. You know, most states don't permit drinking until you're 21. And there are other things that, you know, we understand that are age sensitive. And we need to understand when it comes to the worship of the Lord that may be in place as well. One had to be at least 25 years of age to serve in the temple in the Old Testament, although they could participate at age 12 in the synagogue, and that is, they could attend. And I understand the concern that if we don't involve them, then that we may lose them. But at the same time, I think there are other ways that we can involve them at a young age. I know my wife, when I was preaching, started out preaching, she had three young kids that she had to entertain and keep busy. And what she would do, from the time they could hold a crayon in their hand, she'd give them a little notebook. And every time I would say God or Jesus, she'd get a different word each Sunday. They would put a tick mark on the notebook. And then as they got older, she'd make them write down the scriptures that were used in the sermon. And then as they got older, she would have them do an outline. And there are so many other things that you can do to involve young people and train them for the future. There are Timothy and Tabitha classes where you can train the young men and young women in leadership capacity. One of the things that we did with our children also is we worked with youth camps over the years, and we would take our kids to youth camp. And from that, they were able to develop their leadership leadership skills, and all of them are active and involved in the church today. So again, I'm not in favor of the practice of somebody, especially who is not a Christian, who has not been baptized, participating in the leadership of the worship service at the worship hour. But at the same time, there are other ways that we can train and involve and incorporate them and encourage them to be active in the church. Thank you for that question.
1: Thank you. To Brother Ferguson, is the parable of Matthew 22:11 speaking of the church or Judgment Day or something else? It is hard to understand why the man was lost because of his garment. What did his garment represent, Brother Ferguson?
3: Thank you for this good question. Jesus, when he was teaching, made very good use of what we call parables, which were simply taking everyday stories that were associated with the common day, and making a parallel spiritual application. And this is one of those examples that he does that. But in verses 11 through 13, it reads, "And when the king came in to see the guests, he saw there a man which had not a wedding garment. And he said unto him, Friend, how camest thou in hither not having a wedding garment? And he was speechless. Then said the king to his servants, Bind him hand and foot, and take him away, and cast him into outer darkness. There shall be weeping and gnashing of teeth." So here is a story that might be typical in some ways of an invitation of a king to a great feast, where there would be an invitation given, there would be certain expectations of those who would arrive, those would be prepared, and I think that's the key to the story. Jesus is talking about being prepared and for those who are coming, but there's also a part of that parable that is discussing two unique groups of people, I believe, when he's describing those who were bid to the feast would be the Jews, and then those who were not bidden but then were brought in later would seem to be applied to the Gentiles. But in this parable that is sometimes called the parable of the wedding feast, Jesus is teaching in the temple, and among those who are there are the chief priests, the elders of the people, and the Pharisees, and they had questioned Jesus about his authority. And in these parables that preceded this, when Jesus had been illustrating his heavenly authority, and he predicts that even though that he would be killed, rejected by those who had were supposed to be the faithful stewards of God's kingdom, that God's design to be able to invite people into his kingdom is not going to be thwarted by their rejection. I think the meaning of the parables, we look at these different sections here, is that the group of people who were first called but rejected the invitation and even mistreated the king are the Jews. Because of their rejection of Christ and his gospel, verse 7 of the parable says that they were angry, and the king was angry, and sent forth his armies and destroyed those murderers and burned up their city. And this undoubtedly would have reference to the destruction of the city of Jerusalem in AD 70 with the coming of the end of the Jewish system. Even though most of the Jews rejected the gospel, however, the good news would continue to go forth. In fact, in Acts chapter 13, verses 47, you have Paul and Barnabas, and speaking to those where a Jewish audience is there, but their rejection of his preaching, Paul says this in verse 47, "It was necessary that the word of God should first have been spoken to you, but seeing ye have put it from you and judge yourselves unworthy of everlasting life, lo, we turn unto the Gentiles." And so therefore the persons that were called in from the highways are the Gentiles, who to the Jews would have been considered the outcasts, the quote bad, or the those from the highways in verse 10. They became the new guests to be invited to the wedding feast, and the coming of the king to see his guests clearly refer to the final judgment. Those who were invited, that is the called, but were found without the proper garments, are all those who are found unprepared to God's feast of salvation, which is made possible through the blood of Jesus Christ and the righteousness therein. Paul wrote in Galatians chapter 3, verse 27, "For as many of you as been baptized into Christ have put on Christ." Some translations say have been clothed with Christ. And this is clearly a reference to those who are baptized into Christ for remission of sins by the blood that he shed on the cross in Romans chapter 6, verses 3 and 4, and Acts 2 and verse 38. There are other passages of Scripture such as Revelation chapter 7, verses 13 and 14, and also Revelation 22:14. where it expresses the idea of being clothed in righteousness or having their garments on and white garments. And I think these are all clearly illustrations saying basically the same thing. And that is that you have been invited to the Lord's wedding feast. And the question really is, have you put on your wedding garments? That is, are you ready and prepared for the judgment of the King? Are you clothed in Christ? Have you put on Christ in baptism? If not, that's exactly what this parable was written for, to be able to encourage and to urge you to do that. Otherwise, as verse 13 and 14 says, the King said to his servants, bind him hand and foot and cast him into outer darkness. There shall be weeping and gnashing of teeth, for many are called, but few are chosen. And so the garment, the idea of the garment being there or not having the garment, is simply the idea of being prepared or not being prepared. And, of course, God willing that we would like everybody to be prepared, have their garments put on by obedience to the gospel in Christ, putting on Christ in baptism, and continuing to live faithfully unto death. Thank you for this good question.
1: 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Back to our questions today, and now to Brother Thomason. Brother Thomason, we have this question. If you use the King James Version of the Bible, then why don't you support all the scriptures mentioning music in the church, such as cymbals and harps? Brother Thomason.
4: Thank you so much for the question. Let's begin by noting a few scriptures in the Bible that deal with the New Testament church. In Matthew 16:18, within that verse, our Lord and Savior said, I will build my church. And you'll note there that that is future tense terms, I will build. So we know that at this point, the church was not yet established, but our Lord and Savior had it in His plan, and it was in His purpose to establish His church. As we go through the New Testament scriptures, and we come down to Acts chapter 2, verse 47, praising God and having favor with all the people, and the Lord added to the church daily such as should be saved. Here we see that the church is spoken of in present tense terms. So we know that beginning in Acts chapter 2, we know that the church is established. We might also note Acts chapter 20 and verse 28. Take heed therefore unto yourselves and to all the flock, over the which the Holy Ghost hath made you overseers, to feed the church of God, which He hath purchased with His own blood. We see that the church was purchased with the blood of Christ. So we know that the church could not have been in existence prior to the crucifixion of our Lord and Savior, because His shed blood was the purchasing price of the church. And that, of course, has to do with redemption, and the church is made up of those who are redeemed by the blood of Christ. So beginning in Acts 2 and verse 47, we see the church in place, and as we continue through the New Testament scriptures, we're going to find instructions given to the New Testament church. In Ephesians chapter 1, 22 and 23, the Bible says, and hath put all things under His feet, that is, God the Father hath put all things under the feet of His Son, and given Him to be the head over all things to the church, which is His body, the fullness of Him that filleth all in all. So we see that Christ is the head of His church, and that is showing us that He is the authority. It also teaches us that the church is governed by our Lord and Savior. in the same way that our head would oversee our body and govern the actions of our body, Christ, as the head of His church, He oversees and He governs the actions of the church. Colossians 3:17 says, "And whatsoever ye do in word or in deed, do all in the name of the Lord Jesus." And that means that the church is to act by the authority of Christ. In Matthew 17:5, God said, "This is my beloved Son, in whom I am well pleased. Hear ye him." So the point is crystal clear that our Lord and Savior is the head over the church. He governs that body. Now, when it comes to the music that is found in the church, well, what has our Lord and Savior taught us to do in this respect? Well, Ephesians chapter 5 and verse 19, the Lord's instructions are these: speaking to yourselves in psalms and hymns and spiritual songs, singing and making melody in your heart to the Lord. So we see this involves that which is spiritual, making melody in your heart to the Lord. We might also note Colossians 3:16, "Let the word of Christ dwell in you richly in all wisdom, teaching and admonishing one another in psalms and hymns and spiritual songs, singing with grace in your heart to the Lord." Also, 1 Corinthians 14:15, Paul said, "I will pray with the Spirit, I will pray with the understanding also. Likewise," he said, "I will sing with the Spirit, and I will sing with the understanding also." So it is important that we understand that the New Testament church falls in that biblical period of the Christian age, over which Christ is the overseer of that. He is one that governs His church. And friends, when it comes to mechanical instruments of music in the worship service of the New Testament church, you're not going to find any verses in the New Testament that are going to place mechanical instruments of music in the worship service. We must understand that the church is not governed by principles of the patriarchal age. We must understand that the church is not governed by the law that we find, the law of Moses. It's not governed by those principles. In fact, our Lord and Savior said that He came to fulfill the old law. And He did just that in Colossians 2:14. It was nailed to the cross, and it was taken out of the way. So you may find things mentioned in the Old Testament scriptures that were being practiced back there by the Jews, but that does not mean that they should be practiced in the New Testament church. So when it comes to what we do in the New Testament church, we must have a "Thus saith the Lord" concerning those things. So the fact of the matter is, we do support the scriptures, the New Testament scriptures that deal with the music of the church, because we're following what our Lord and Savior has told us to do. And it is imperative that we be able to distinguish between the patriarchal age, the Mosaic age, and the Christian age. And we, of course, are living in the Christian age. I hope this has been a help to you, and thank you so much for the question.
1: Thank you, Brother Thomason. To Brother Pierce, would you please give us an answer about prayer? Does the Heavenly Father answer prayers from the mouth of sinners and saints? Brother Pierce.
2: Thank you for this really good question. It's one that comes up from time to time, and it's an important question. The thing that we need to realize is God hears everything, and that's the short answer. So He actually hears everything that's said, but I'm understanding the question in this regard: does God hear in the sense that He answers the petition? And that would be the issue at hand. Will God answer the petition of the sinner along with the saint? Well, you have a couple of passages that we need to consider in this regard. In Proverbs 28, verse 9, it says, "He that turneth away his ear from hearing the law, even his prayer shall be an abomination." Psalm 66 and verse 18 says essentially the same thing: "If I regard iniquity in my heart, the Lord will not hear me." So if I'm practicing living in sin, then God's not going to pay attention to what I have to say. Well, there is the situation, though, that we've all sinned and fallen short of the glory of God. So is there no way, then, that we can access the ear of God? Well, we have a situation in the New Testament where we have a man by the name of Cornelius, and we're told that his prayer went up, and the angel said to the Cornelius that, well, we're told that he prayed to God always, and he says, "Thy prayers have come up for a memorial before God." But even at that, he did not directly answer the prayer by saving or forgiving the sins of Cornelius. He was told to send to Joppa to a man by the name of Simon Peter, where he would hear words by which he must be saved. So he still had to hear and obey the word of God. And then after that, he was able to petition God directly through prayer and receive forgiveness. You know, really, it boils down to this. The two passages that we mentioned in the Old Testament were actually addressed to people that were in covenant relationship with God. And that's what we need to be careful about. If we're not a Christian, then the only way to access the ear of God is through repentance and baptism. And we come in contact with the precious blood of Christ. And upon rising from the dead, then we are able to access our Father in prayer. You see, to be able to for God to listen to us, we need to be one of His children. And that's the way that we get to be one of His children. But at the same time, if we are one of His children and we go back and we purposely, intentionally live in sin, then God's not going to listen to us either. If we disregard, as a child of God, the law of God, that is, we don't pay attention to what God says in His Word, then He's not going to listen to us. The advice given by James seems very pertinent to this question. James counsels, "Draw nigh to God, and He will draw nigh to you. Cleanse your hands, ye sinners, and purify your hearts, ye double-minded. Be afflicted and mourn and weep. Let your laughter be turned to mourning and your joy to heaviness. Humble yourself in the sight of the Lord, and He shall lift you up." If we want God to hear us, then we must truly repent of our sin, determine to turn away from our sin, and then God will very much listen to our petition at that time. Thank you again for this question.
1: Thank you, Brother Pierce, for that good answer. To Brother Ferguson. The person says, "I was baptized in another church, which I attended for 7 years. I started to see things wrong in this church because they were not teaching the Bible. I went to a gospel meeting in the Church of Christ and have now been attending there for 2 years. My question is, do I need to be baptized again? Even when I was baptized at the other church, I requested to be baptized because I know you have to be saved." Brother Ferguson.
3: Thank you for this very good question. In the New Testament, there are at least four reasons why a person should be baptized. One is for the remission of sins, or to have one's sins washed away, or in order to be saved. In Mark chapter 16, verse 16, Jesus said, "He that believeth and is baptized shall be saved. He that believeth not shall be damned." In Acts 2:38, Peter answers the Jews, "Repent and be baptized, every one of you, in the name of Jesus Christ, for the remission of sins, and ye shall receive the gift of the Holy Spirit." The second reason that a person should be baptized is simply because it is a command of Jesus Christ and the apostles. We find in Matthew 28 and verse 19, in what we call the Great Commission, Jesus commanded His apostles, baptizing them in the name of the Father, and Son, and the Holy Spirit. And so they're to be baptized because it's a command, but also even the Apostle Peter commanded those on the day there at the household of Cornelius, the Gentiles, he recommended them to be baptized, Acts chapter 10. Verse 48. But also because it is by one Spirit that the obedient person is baptized into one body in the one church. And 1 Corinthians chapter 12 and verse 13. And also, fourthly, in order to enter the kingdom of heaven, John chapter 3 and verse 3 and 5. "Except you one be born of the water and of the Spirit, they shall not enter into the kingdom of God." And so as you study the New Testament, there should be no doubt at all that the church that Jesus and the apostles spoke of consisted of only one body. And there was never any thought of the church that would naturally divide itself in the next 2,000 years into many different religious bodies or denominations. In fact, they spoke exactly the opposite of that in such places in John chapter 17, where Jesus prays for the unity of all believers, or in Romans 16, 17 to 18, that Paul says that they're not to have any divisions among them, or 1 Corinthians chapter 1, 10, 11, and Ephesians chapter 4 talks about the seven ones. And so the scriptures are very consistent in the teaching that there is not to be any division, that they're to be united. I heard of a saying once, even though it's not a scripture, but it's a very good saying, and I think it's very true, and that is that one cannot be taught wrong
5: and practice right, or one cannot believe wrong and obey right. If a person is not taught properly, then how are they going to know what to do or what to believe properly if it's not taught properly? I wouldn't personally judge the understanding of a person after the fact of his or her baptism who believed that it was essential, but I would strongly suggest that they seriously consider the risks of not being sure. I think in Acts chapter 19 and verses 1 through 6 is a good precedent that is set, where you have these disciples who had only been baptized knowing the baptism of John by Apollos. But apparently their baptism was not a scriptural baptism. It was not baptized in the name of Christ. And so these individuals were baptized, if you might say, baptized again, and they were baptized scripturally. And so the only way to remedy any misunderstandings or any doubt is simply to be baptized scripturally according to the scriptures for the remission of sins as a command of God by one spirit into one body, the church, and by such action God adds that person to the body, to the Lord's church, which is the kingdom of heaven. Thank you for that, very much for that good question.
1: We want to extend our thanks to Brother Pierce, to Brother Ferguson, to Brother Thomason for doing such a great job today on A Bible Answer and answering these questions. At the end of our program today, you're going to see a scroll, and in that scroll you'll find 42 congregations of the Churches of Christ throughout this region that financially support A Bible Answer, that allow us to bring this program to you. Whenever you have the opportunity, we want to encourage you to visit them and worship with them. I think you'll be glad that you did. Peter says in 1 Peter 1 and verse 4, "To an inheritance incorruptible, undefiled, that fadeth not away, reserved in heaven for you." That word inheritance, that's an exciting word, isn't it? You know, when one is informed of an inheritance, he's eager to know all about it. What does it include? Peter reveals that there's an inheritance that is awaiting the children of God. And my friends, that description is so exciting. God says it's incorruptible. Our inheritance is not liable to decay. It's not like a house that deteriorates and falls in. He also says our inheritance is undefiled. It's not soiled. It's not stained. It's in a pristine condition. And lastly, he says it's an inheritance that fadeth not away. Riches are soon gone, but our inheritance will never fade. What a blessing it is to be a child of God and to have that inheritance. Thanks so much for watching A Bible Answer. And remember, for your Bible questions, there's always a Bible answer.
0: We would love to hear from you, our viewers. If you have questions for A Bible Answer, or if you would like any of the material offered on this program, please contact us at the address on the screen. We appreciate all of our supporters, and we encourage you to worship with a faithful Church of Christ in your area.

0: At the 11th of Leviticus, God required of the ancient people Israel to be holy as he was holy. The requirement was repeated at 1 Peter 1. When we have answered the call to holiness, we have separated ourselves from the carnal world and become reserved unto God for God's purposes. Those who have done so have become sanctified and are known as saints. Holy, saint, and sanctified are all forms of the same word. We are taught at the 12th of Hebrews that no man will see the Lord without holiness, and that diligence is required so that one fail not of the grace of God. Perhaps two important things are being taught to us here. First of all, though a man is saved by divine grace, he is still called unto holiness. Secondly, it is with diligence that he develop and maintain the holiness to which he is called, lest he fail to receive God's grace. It is by diligence in holiness and by the grace of God that a man may one day dwell with his Maker.
1: Hello, and welcome again to our study of 1 Corinthians. You remember the last time we were together that we were looking at Paul's further instructions regarding their assemblies for worship. In particular, he dealt with the matter of the Lord's Supper. As we looked at that, he highlighted these two words, come together. In fact, he highlighted it five times. If you start at 1 Corinthians chapter 11, verse 17, and you go all the way down to verse 34, five different times he said, come together, come together, come together, come together, come together. And, you know, by the time he gets through that, it ought to be evident he thinks that we ought to come together. But in the first three instances, he indicates they had a problem in their coming together. Their coming together was being damaged. Its intent was not being sought out. Why? Because they had made the Lord's Supper a part of a common meal. And we're not focusing on the death, burial, and resurrection of Jesus Christ, his body and his blood. So Paul then began to go into that, and he highlighted for them that the bread represents the body of Christ, and the fruit of the vine represents the blood of Jesus Christ. These two elements are, of course, central to the sacrifice that Jesus made for all of us. And as we gather around the Lord's table, just like Jesus gave thanks for both the bread and the fruit of the vine, we too ought to give thanks. Thanks for what God did for us, for the fact that he sent his own begotten Son, they gave him a body so that he could walk on the earth among men, and that ultimately that Son went to Calvary and shed his blood so that we could be set free from our sins. That ought to be the focus of our partaking the Lord's Supper. Now, he said, as oft as you do it, we observed that they did it every first day of the week. And the way we drew that conclusion was twofold. 1 Corinthians 16 indicates that on the first day of every week, they were to lay by in store. So we know they came together on the first day of every week. And that indicates it would be the Lord's Day. Now, just in case you question that, when we went to Acts chapter 20, we saw a living example of it. Paul was literally in the Sea of Troas for 7 days. He was there Monday, Tuesday, Wednesday, Thursday, Friday, Saturday. But it was only on the first day of the week that the disciples came together to break bread. Those folks who would say that we can partake any time, it's to highlight and emphasize our thinking and love and thankfulness for the sacrifice of Jesus, those people misunderstand. God laid out what he wanted. And you can't honor someone by going counter to what they want in order to supposedly honor them. It just doesn't work. And then finally, he stressed thankful remembrance. Don't focus on anything except the sacrifice of Jesus, his body, his blood. Make that be the focal point of our assembling around the Lord's table so that we can truly worship God, giving thanks for what he did. Now, from that, he went immediately into another problem that did affect their assemblies. And we'll look at that in just a moment. Man.

must understand, appreciate what's going on here in Corinth and the directions that Paul gives, as well as letting us know something about how the early church received insight into the Word of God, even when not all the Bible was written. So they're very, very important. The spiritual gifts were given through the laying on of the apostles' hands. If you would, let's turn back briefly to the book of Acts. We particularly want to go to Acts chapter 8 first. You remember in the opening verses of Acts chapter 8 that man Stephen went to the city of Samaria, and there he was preaching the word. When he was preaching the word, it resulted in people obeying the gospel. The apostles ultimately heard about that obedience, and they responded to it. And we want to look at that briefly. Verse 14 of Acts chapter 8. Now, when the apostles who were at Jerusalem heard that Samaria had received the word of God, they sent Peter and John to them, who, when they had come down, prayed for them that they might receive the Holy Spirit, for as yet he had fallen upon none of them. They had only been baptized in the name of the Lord Jesus. Then they laid their hands on them, and they received the Holy Spirit. And when Simon saw that through the laying on of the apostles' hands the Holy Spirit was given, he offered them money, saying, "Give me this power also, that anyone on whom I lay hands may receive the Holy Spirit." Now, we can pause there. We don't need to go on. Simon does get in trouble for what he did. Peter urges him to repent and pray, if perhaps the thought of his heart could be forgiven him. But for our purposes, what we've seen is that through the laying on of the apostles' hands, Simon observed that people received the miraculous gifts of the Holy Spirit. Now, turn to Acts chapter 19, because in chapter 19 we have another incident that confirms the conclusion that we drew effectively from Acts chapter 8. We'll start at verse 1. And it happened while Apollos was at Corinth that Paul, having passed through the upper regions, came to Ephesus, and finding some disciples. Now pause just a second. A disciple is a follower of someone, a learner under the feet of a teacher. By this time in the book of Acts, by Acts chapter 19, the word disciple is pretty much exclusively used for disciples of Christ. So I want us to understand that these men that Paul met were followers of Christ. They were following the teachings of Christ to some degree. We just don't know yet how much. So Luke continues in verse 2 of Acts 19. Paul said to them, "Did you receive the Holy Spirit when you believed?" So they said to him, "We have not so much as heard whether there is a Holy Spirit." And he said to them, "Into what then were you baptized?" So they said, "Into John's baptism." Now, when they had not heard about the Holy Spirit, it was evident to Paul that they didn't know all the teachings of Jesus. And they surely must not have known about the baptism of Jesus. Why? Because if you go back to Acts chapter 2, verse 38, it's very clear. Repent and be baptized, every one of you, in the name of Jesus Christ for the remission of your sins, and ye shall receive the gift of the Holy Spirit. There's no way that you're baptized under this baptism of Christ without at least hearing about the Spirit. Paul is asking them if they've received the Spirit, and we'll understand in a moment why he asked, but that's the reason that they end up saying, "Well, we don't even know that there is a Holy Spirit," and he knows their teaching is not complete. They're followers of Christ, but they don't know everything. So let's continue. They say they're baptized into John's baptism. I want us to think back and recall that John, when he baptized people, urging them to repent, looking forward to
the coming of the

Savior, or if you would, the coming of the King. And so they would be baptized prior to the death, burial, and resurrection of Jesus. That baptism then would not in any wise symbolize participating in the death, the burial, and resurrection of Jesus. And therefore, by now, it would be invalid. It would not have gone far enough. And that's what Paul begins to tell them. Verse 4, then Paul said, John indeed baptized with a baptism of repentance, saying to the people that they should believe on him who would come after him, that is, on Christ Jesus. So now he's explained the point was to believe on the King, Christ, that's what the word means, the anointed, the King, Jesus, the Savior. They hear that. What is their response? Verse 5. When they heard this, they were baptized in the name of the Lord Jesus. And when Paul had laid hands on them, the Holy Spirit came upon them, and they spoke with tongues and prophesied. So we have two clear incidents, in both of which people only received miraculous gifts through the laying on of the hands of the apostles. So Paul wants them to understand this at Corinth. Verse 2, you know that you were Gentiles carried away to these dumb idols, however you were led. In Gentile worship, in the worship of false gods, it was common for the people to give up all their emotions to the God. And so they were led away into a very emotional religion, oddly enough, in service to idols or gods that couldn't even talk. They couldn't talk, they couldn't hear, they couldn't do anything to help the worshiper of the idol. And Paul notes that here. That's where you were carried away. That's where you, and I want to be careful here, but I would say where you lost your mind. You just gave up control of your mind and body and just totally yielded it over to the worship of these false idols. So verse 3 of 1 Corinthians 12. Therefore, I make known to you that no one speaking by the Spirit of God calls Jesus accursed, and no one that can say that Jesus is Lord except by the Holy Spirit. Now, there are various ways that one can learn the truth or learn that a teacher is a false teacher. One of those is by, of course, comparing their teachings with Scripture. But another one of those, and the one that Paul uses here, is a very logical one. If the Holy Spirit is the one that is inspiring you or causing you to do what you're doing, then he certainly would not inspire you to say Jesus is accursed. Remember, if you go back to John chapter, really chapters 14, 15, and 16, but especially 16, you'll remember that Jesus said, after I go, God's going to send another comforter, another one of the same kind. That's the Holy Spirit. What's his purpose going to be? Well, his purpose is going to be to bring to their remembrance all things that Jesus has said and to guide them into all truth. Now, it would be totally out of character for that comforter who's supposed to be reminding about Jesus and telling all the words of Jesus and all the words of truth, is going to be wholly inconsistent for him to inspire somebody to say, Jesus is accursed. And Paul says, that's logical. And on the other hand, if a person really has received the Holy Spirit, what will he or she say? And the answer is, they'll call Jesus Lord. And that's exactly what the Spirit calls people to do. So what are we learning here? We're learning that if there were ecstatic utterances that were offered by people, that is, ununderstandable languages that were being spoken by people, that those languages that couldn't be understood by anybody, no matter where they came from on the face of the earth,
those languages could not be from the Spirit of God. That's what they did in the getting carried away in worship to the idols. It's not what they did in worship of Jesus Christ. So, verse 4, there are diversities of gifts, but the same Spirit. In other words, everyone that received the miraculous gifts did not receive the same thing. There are different kinds of gifts. All right, so let's look at that, and let's see what he goes on to say. There are differences of ministries, but the same Lord. And again, think about it. We don't all serve the same way in the church. Some people are really good at leading us in song. Some are especially effective at praying public prayers that guide all of our minds in a proper approach to the throne of God. Some are particularly good at delivering the will of God to us. Each has his own ministry. Some are great teachers of little children. Some are great teachers of adults. Some are really good at preparing meals and carrying them to those in need, either the sick or the bereaved or whatever the case may be. Each of us has different ministries. Just because your ministry and mine are not the same doesn't mean I'm inferior, nor does it mean that you're inferior. We just have different jobs, different functions within the body of Christ. So he goes on, verse 6, and there are diversities of activities, but it is the same God who works all in all. Yes, we do different things, but if we're doing what we ought to be doing, we're all serving the same God. We're all following the God of the Bible. We're all honoring him in what we do. Well, then he goes on. But the manifestation of the Spirit is given to each one for the profit of all. Now remember, we're honoring God in what we do. And the way to do that is to build up the body, and he's going to talk about that more in these chapters 12, 13, and 14. Our goal is always to build up the body because that's the way to honor God. And so any gift that an individual might have received in that era was to be used to the glory of God and the growth spiritually of the church. So he continues. For to one is given the word of wisdom. Now remember, they didn't have the entire written word. So how could an individual get up and deliver a message from God? Well, he had to be inspired. God had to, through the Spirit, reveal his will to him. That's the word of wisdom, as he spoke about it. Then he says, to another, the word of knowledge through the same Spirit. The word of knowledge is that ability to take the word that's been delivered and effectively teach it to people, to understand what those words meant. One fellow might deliver the word and someone else might explain it, be the teacher, so to speak, just as one possible example here. He goes on, to another, faith. By the same Spirit. Now, this is not the faith that saves. This is a miraculous faith. You may remember that Jesus told the apostles that if they had the faith as of a grain of mustard seed, they could tell a mountain to be moved and thrown into the sea, and it would happen. That's pretty miraculous, if you ask my opinion of it. And this would be miraculous faith, the ability to work certain miracles. And that was given, of course, by the same Spirit. To another, gifts of healings by the same Spirit. And if you read the book of Acts, you know about this, how that Peter and Paul and sometimes others, perhaps, would heal individuals. You know, Peter and John at the Temple Gate Beautiful healed the lame man, for example. And then you've got Paul healing the father of Publius in Acts chapter 28. And there are other instances that we could talk about. That was a miraculous ability that was given to some within the church, and again, by the same Spirit. To another, the workings of miracles. And miracles are used to confirm the word. You see that in Hebrews chapter 2, verses 1 through 4.
And so we want to realize that they had to have miracles to prove that what they were saying was true. They couldn't say, well, let's open up the Word of God and see. They couldn't do that. They didn't have that. And so the miracles confirmed that the spokesman was from God. And so, for example, in Acts 3, as we just alluded to, when Peter and John healed the lame man, what happened? People ran together. They knew who this guy was. They'd seen him many times begging at the temple gate beautiful. They knew he couldn't walk, and yet here he was walking and leaping and running. And so they all came together. What did that give Peter and John an opportunity to do? Preach the word. And everybody knew this word's got to come from God, because only God, through his Holy Spirit, could do something like this. Thus, miracles were given to some. To another, prophecy. Prophecy is a forth-telling. I want us to be very careful with that word. Sometimes it's looking down the road and seeing how things will be. That's true enough. But sometimes it's taking things as they are and explaining what God thinks about them. So prophecy is a forth-telling of the will and the word of God. And that's what we're talking about when we talk about prophecy. Well, then he continues to another, discerning of spirits. Now, there were evil spirits in that era, and there were good spirits. And you had to be able to differentiate. You don't want to follow somebody that has an evil spirit. You want to follow someone that has the Spirit of God. And so somebody needed the ability to differentiate between those two types of spirit. To another, different kinds of tongues. Now, what is this tongues idea? Turn back again to the book of Acts, if you would. We'll look at Acts chapter 2 this time, because there we see these tongues in action, and because of that, we can understand a little bit about what they are. Sometimes people will rattle off something that nobody understands, and they will say, well, when you ask them, what is that? They'll say, oh, that's the Spirit. The Holy Spirit's inspiring me to speak in tongues, ecstatic utterances that you can't understand and nobody else can understand. But I'm just praising God. You know, that's the idea. Well, what about that? Will that work in light of Acts 2? Let's look. Acts 2, beginning at verse 1. When the day of Pentecost had fully come, they were all with one accord in one place, and suddenly there came a sound from heaven as of a rushing mighty wind, and it filled the whole house where they were sitting. Then there appeared to them divided tongues as of fire, and one sat upon each of them. And they were all filled with the Holy Spirit and began to speak with other tongues as the Spirit gave them utterance. All right, so far, all we know is they spoke with other tongues. But what are these tongues? Well, read on. We're going to see. And there were, dwelling in Jerusalem, Jews, devout men from every nation under heaven. And when this sound occurred, that'd be the sound of the rushing mighty wind, the multitude came together and were confused, because everyone heard them speak in his own, watch this, language. What are tongues? Tongues are languages. And just to verify this in a deeper way, Luke goes on, and he says, then they were all amazed and marveled, saying to one another, look, are not all these who speak Galileans? And how is it that we hear each in our own language in which we were born, Parthians, Medes, Elamites, and those dwelling in Mesopotamia, Judea and Cappadocia, Pontus and Asia, Phrygia and Pamphylia, Egypt and parts of Libya adjoining Cyrene, visitors from Rome, both Jews and proselytes, Cretans and Arabs, we hear them speaking in our own tongues the wonderful works of God. What are tongues? They are languages. What was the purpose of the tongues? It was a miracle that caused people to come together and listen to the Word of God. That's clear.
That's what we're talking about here. Then he goes on with one more. And he said to another, the interpretation of tongues. You know, if I could speak in some foreign language, and I came into an assembly of all English speakers and started speaking in German, somebody would have to explain to everybody what I just said. I've had that problem. I went to Nicaragua, and I was by the brethren put me in a very nice place, this hotel that was there, and I quickly discovered I was the only English speaker in the house, at least the only one I could find. And so guess what? I couldn't figure out what was going on. I needed someone to explain to me. I was so glad the next morning when some of the brethren picked me up who could speak English and could explain to me what was going on. Well, interpretation's important. If the church is going to be edified, someone is speaking in a language that we don't all know, we're going to need an interpreter. Now, the same would be true, by the way, if we were in an assembly of all kinds of people. And there were some in the assembly that understood, but others that didn't. We need an interpreter so that those who didn't understand could understand. So the Spirit, recognizing that, gave these various kinds of gifts. So verse 11, but one and the same Spirit works all these things, distributing to each one individually as he wills. So now, Paul has laid out an interesting groundwork, if you would. The Spirit gives miraculous gifts. He does not give the same gift to every individual. Instead, there are all sorts of gifts, and Paul's given us a list of those gifts. They had their purposes in the first century, and we'll talk more about that later on when Paul comes to that idea. Now, what we need to understand, and what Paul is going to drive home here, is that just because my gift is different doesn't make me better than somebody else who has a different gift. No. And furthermore, we're going to discover that these Corinthian brethren were really desirous of the most showy gifts. And, of course, the most showy gift would be speaking in a language that you never studied. That'd be pretty showy, I would say. But it's not the most effective. Something like prophecy or wisdom given by God would be much more effective. And Paul's going to talk about all those things as we proceed. You certainly can see, and I can see, how that this problem would have impacted their assemblies. And the importance of Paul getting a grip on this and helping the brethren to see it so that they can go forward in a way that will glorify God and cause each man to grow in his faith. The miraculous gifts were truly gifts from the Spirit to be used to the glory of God. In our next study, we'll look more deeply at the church.

0: When did the Apostle Paul have his sins forgiven? In Acts chapter 9, Jesus appeared to Paul and said, "You will be told what you must do." Paul was so scared, he didn't eat, he didn't drink, he prayed for 3 days. Now, what would you be praying for if you'd been killing Christians? I would pray, "Lord, please forgive me." Yet after praying for 3 days, he wasn't saved yet. He was told, "Why are you waiting? Arise and be baptized and wash away your sins, calling on the name of the Lord." And now, I have the same question for you. Why are you waiting?
1: Hello, my name is Cameron Freeman, and we are so glad that you're watching the Gospel Broadcasting Network. Here at GBN, one of our favorite questions to hear is, where is that in the Bible? We want you to know you always have a right to ask that of any preacher, pastor, or priest. We would encourage you to do so. Ask us the same thing, even if it's because you didn't have time to write down the book, chapter, or verse when the speaker said it. Thanks for watching, and we are glad that you're watching the Gospel Broadcasting Network.

0: wonderful, wonderful.
1: Welcome back to A Common Ground, where we study difficult biblical subjects. And our goal in this broadcast is to unite the religious world again. There's so much division going on in the religious world, and we want to take these difficult subjects and put them on the common ground with God's Word. Today we have a very interesting topic, the subject of speaking in tongues. I hope that you'll stay tuned as we talk about it in just a moment.

0: Someone once said, before I criticize a man, I need to walk a mile in his shoes, because then I'll be a mile away when he realizes I have his shoes. Well, the truth is, friend, we're here not to criticize. Our goal in this broadcast is to find a common ground in the scriptures on difficult Bible subjects. And today, we're going to talk about the subject of speaking in tongues. We have with us Cameron Freeman today. Cameron, tell us where you're from and what you do, where you preach.
1: My name is Cameron Freeman. I preach for the East Haven Church of Christ in Memphis, Tennessee. It's good to be here with you, Brother McCrary. I'm just thankful once again for this opportunity to be on the Common Ground program. And we just enjoy all these topics that we have to try to work ourselves through. So.
0: Sure enough, man. We appreciate your good work. I always know you do a lot of good study. So difficult subjects, in my opinion, are your specialty. So, at any rate, this is a good one, and I hope today we can really give some beneficial information for the viewers. First of all, when we think about speaking in tongues in the world today and what it is in the Bible, you know, what does it look like? What's the difference in what's going on in the world and in the Bible?
1: Well, you know, if you think about, you know, the topic of this program being on Common Ground, because I guess the commonality, understanding that, you know, there are some distinctions, some differences, some divisions about different doctrinal topics, and this being one of them. And believe it or not, this is a divisive topic. You know, some people want to believe what they believe and practice about speaking in tongues, but what does God say, and what is the truth about it? But to me, it kind of reminds me of the Tower of Babel. You know, with a lot of confusion, a lot of just things going on that God didn't intend or expect. And so, you know, when it comes down to tongue speaking today, you know, you just look at television, you look at denominationalism, you look at how people are practicing what they consider to be speaking in tongue, and it's mind blowing. And what I think about, and we'll probably talk about this, is I think about that scene from the movie Rush Hour. When Chris Tucker is trying to get Jackie Chan to figure out what he's saying, he's like, "Do you understand the words that are coming out of my mouth?" And you know, it's like that. It's like people are saying things, they're acting a certain way, and you don't understand what's going on.
0: Yeah.
1: You know, and so it's kind of comical, to say the least, not trying to be disrespectful, but I think the Bible has something to say in regards to what speaking in tongues really is.
0: Sure. So. You know, every time I see the preview, sometimes it'll come on somewhere, and that scene is always on the preview, and I have to laugh, you know. But you know, you think about speaking in tongues in the world. I like how you mentioned the Tower of Babel, because the Bible talked about how they did not understand each other.
1: Right.
0: And in order for us to have effective teaching, we've got to understand it. You know, the Bible says faith comes by hearing the word of God, Romans 10:17.
1: Right.
0: So we've got to understand what is going on. I want to start with...
1: And even, you know, add to that the fact that in 1 Corinthians 1, you know, Paul emphasizes, well, let us all speak the same thing, you know, 1 Corinthians 1, 10 and following. And so I think it's only right, it's imperative that in order to speak the same thing, we got to understand what we're saying.
0: Sure, you know? Yeah, we got to understand each other. I want to start by talking about a definition, and I want to give a false definition,
1: okay,
0: of what speaking in tongues is, and then we can go to scriptures and find what a true definition is.
1: Mm-hmm.
0: Here's what I found. Speaking in tongues is the fluid vocalizing speech-like symbols that lack readily comprehended meaning.
1: Could you say that again?
0: Okay. Speaking in tongues, this is how somebody described it.
1: Okay.
0: This is a false definition. Speaking in tongues is a fluid vocalizing of speech-like syllables that lack readily comprehended meaning. They're just noises.
1: Okay.
0: In some cases, as part of religious practice, in which it is believed to be a divine language unknown to the speaker. Some believe it is a real language and perhaps a heavenly language, the language of angels. What do you think about that?
1: Well, good thing we had a Bible.
0: okay.
1: Let me just say that. It's a good thing that we have the scriptures to clarify any misunderstanding that we have about any biblical subject. And, you know, what those persons are saying, basically really just their own guesstimations as to what speaking in tongues really is. But I think when you look in Scripture, what I found in studying this subject, that there are four Greek terms for the word tongue. Coincidentally or ironically, you got to go to another language even to understand that, you know. You got to look at a different language, the Greek. And so, you know, you have terms like glossus. You have terms like dialectus, you have terms like Hebraistai, you have terms like heteroglossus. But all of those things, in terms of commonality, refer to a language, you know, specifically, you know, a language that was intelligible.
0: Okay.
1: And I think that's what we find throughout Scripture, languages that were intelligible, spoken by men who had not studied or used these languages before.
0: Okay, so what we're saying then is, and what the Bible is teaching, is speaking in tongues in the Bible is not a heavenly language, but an earthly one, right?
1: Right, right, absolutely.
0: Could you give a scripture that gives an example of when this happened?
1: When they spoke in an earthly language?
0: Mm-hmm.
1: I know Jesus, in his Great Commission, according to Mark's account, he referenced this idea in Mark chapter 16, verse number 15, when he said, you know, go into all the world, preach the gospel to every creature. He that believeth in it is baptized shall be saved, but he that believeth not shall be damned. But then he says, and these signs shall follow them which believe. In my name they shall cast out devils, and then they shall speak with new tongues.
0: Mm-hmm.
1: Mark 16:17. But what is interesting that Jesus is now introducing this idea that they're going to be new tongues, fresh tongues, a fresh way of speaking. But then when you couple that with Matthew's account of the gospel, the command of the gospel, Jesus says in Matthew 28:18-19 to tell them to go into all of the nations, ethnos.
0: Mm-hmm.
1: So when I look at the fact that the apostles have a responsibility based on the Great Commission to go into all of the nations, the different ethnic groups, where they would have to speak in those different languages,
0: right. Dialects,
1: tongues, in order to convey the gospel truth.
0: Sure.
1: And so I think about how in Mark 16:17, Jesus is given the Great Commission, but he's saying you're going to be able to speak with new tongues.
0: Man, I really love how you put that together, because the gospel from that point,
1: right,
0: after the resurrection of Christ, even through the day of Pentecost and on, when mm-hmm. the church is spreading, they had to send this message as far as they could,
1: right,
0: and as quickly as they could.
1: Absolutely.
0: So they really needed this ability to be able to miraculously speak in all of the people's languages.
1: Absolutely.
0: In the world.
1: Absolutely. And then you know, and then going back to the idea of what the definition of a tongue is, you know, it's a language, human language, that's intelligible. Not like you said earlier about, you know, what we see on the internet and on television where guys are just speaking what some people consider gibberish.
0: Yeah.
1: Or my mother used to say when we were younger, mumbo jumbo.
0: yeah, that's true.
1: So.
0: Or we use the term babbling sometimes.
1: Right, right.
0: You know, and that term comes from the Tower of Babel.
1: Right.
0: Like you don't understand what they're saying.
1: Right.
0: And they say that person is babbling.
1: Mm-hmm.
0: You remember in Acts chapter 2, beginning in verse 1, when the day of Pentecost was fully come, they were all gathered with one accord in one
1: right.
0: place, and it says, suddenly there came a sound from heaven as a rushing mighty wind, and there were cloven tongues that set upon each of the apostles, right?
1: Right.
0: And it says, they began to speak with other tongues as the Spirit gave them utterance.
1: Right.
0: Can you sort of elaborate on what's going on there?
1: Well, Acts chapter 2, you know, contextually speaking, is the fulfillment of, you know, many Old Testament prophecies, Daniel 2, Isaiah 2, especially Joel 2, about the advent of the Spirit. But more importantly, you know, this is what Jesus told them to do based on Luke chapter 24. You know, go to Jerusalem until they be endued with power from on high. Luke chapter 24. So now we have the day of Pentecost fully come, and based on everything that Jesus has promised in regard to what they would be endued with or endowed with, and also the fact that he promised the Holy Spirit to come in John 14:15-16. But here in Acts chapter 2, here's that great and notable day of Pentecost. You know, they have been anticipating this particular Pentecost anyway. But here in Acts chapter 2, I think it's interesting, in verses 1 through 11, several times, there's mentioning of tongues, speaking, and language. Follow me if you will.
0: Okay.
1: Beginning at verse number 3, And there appeared unto them cloven tongues, as you just mentioned, like as a fire, and it sat upon each of them. Verse number 4 says, and they were all filled with the Holy Ghost and began to speak with other tongues as the Spirit gave them utterance. Verse number 6 says, now when this was noised abroad, the multitude came together and were confounded, because that every man heard them speak. It's that speaking, latter part of verse 6 says, language. Verse number 7 says,
0: in his own language too.
1: Yeah. Verse number 7 says, and they were all amazed and marveled, saying one to another, behold, are not all these which speak Galileans? Verse number 8 says, and how hear we every man in our own tongue? And then in verse number 11, Cretes and Arabians, we do hear them speak in our tongues the wonderful works of God.
0: Yeah.
1: So I believe that in these 11 verses, we're seeing speaking, we're seeing language, and we're seeing tongues.
0: Yeah.
1: And I believe you put the complete picture together, you're seeing that the apostles are speaking in the tongues or the languages of the nations that were represented at Jerusalem on Pentecost.
0: That's right. And he lists a bunch of nations there in verses 9 through 11.
1: Right.
0: And they all spoke different languages from different nations.
1: Right.
0: It's interesting what I found in my study, too, is the word tongue. That is found in verse 3 when it says there appeared unto them cloven tongues.
1: Mm-hmm.
0: Verse 4, they began to speak with other tongues. Also in verse 6, it's the same original word,
1: right,
0: but it says language.
1: Mm-hmm.
0: They heard him speak in his own language. Those are the same word in the original language in the Greek, language and tongue, and that word is dialectos. They heard them speak in their own dialects.
1: Right, right.
0: So, you know, that's sort of different than what's going on in the religious world today,
1: absolutely,
0: right?
1: Absolutely. Right. And especially when you consider we get our English word dialect from this Greek word, you know.
0: That's right.
1: And you think about how important it is to understand the distinction between dialects. Even with the English language, you know, there are different dialects of the English language. For example, if you've ever been to New Orleans,
0: yes.
1: You ever been to New Orleans?
0: Yes.
1: And you know, there's several different dialects of the English language in New Orleans. You got the Creole language, the Creole dialect. You got the Cajun dialect. You got the Yat dialect.
0: Yeah.
1: And so, still one language, but different linguistic varieties of that one particular language.
0: Sure.
1: And that's what's happening here on the day of Pentecost. Not a lot of things that men don't understand. As a matter of fact, it's quite clear. The Bible says, they said, how hear we every man in our own language?
0: Yeah.
1: They were surprised to be able to hear that.
0: That's
1: we
0: right.
1: hear these men who never been outside of Galilee, northern Palestine, speaking in languages of the place where we're from, you know, because they've come to Jerusalem, and they're surprised by this.
0: Yeah.
1: So
0: the equivalent today would be, I've never studied French before.
1: No. Mm-hmm.
0: But I could speak in the first century. They've never studied French, but they could speak French if they needed to. They've never studied Japanese, but they could speak Japanese if they needed to. Is that the same equivalent to what we're seeing in Acts chapter 2?
1: Well, my daughter, we're always joking, and she watches this particular television program, and I think the joke was, the lady said, well, I can speak French. And she says, well, you know, French fries, French cake. But you know,
0: everybody understands that language. French fries.
1: But you know, once again, it's going back to a language, especially when it comes down to different cultures, nations, nationalities. Those are languages being represented by what the apostle was speaking. Even today, you know, we think about language barriers.
0: Mm-hmm.
1: You know, I don't know about you, but I get a lot of telemarketing phone calls from people with that speak different languages. I hang up. You know,
0: hard to understand.
1: It's hard to understand. Like I don't know. You know, I don't know what they're saying. You know, what do you want? I don't understand. I don't comprehend. Even sometimes, you know, if you buy a certain product, you know, you may get some instructions, and the manual may be in a different language, maybe in Spanish, maybe in Mandarin or Chinese or something like that.
0: Yeah.
1: You can't read it.
0: That's
1: therefore,
0: right.
1: You can't use it to set up or to help you build or whatever you're trying to, you know, whatever you purchase.
0: Yeah,
1: so
0: it's,
1: that
0: it's
1: language
0: not profitable. It's sort of like today, you know, if a man stands up in church service and raises his hand up and just shouts out some gibberish, like what is that doing? It's not helping the congregation in any way.
1: Absolutely.
0: I think that's sort of the idea in 1 Corinthians chapter 14 when he mentioned some of this, and we'll get to it in a minute. But
1: you know what, you even think about too, like how when it comes down to, I mean, just the actual language, you know, I think about how that, you know, if you, like you just mentioned, if you didn't know French, like you would have to go take a French class, or you go stay in France for a little while in order to learn French. I even notice now, like, you know, if you go to your phone, they have different apps, you know, language apps, you know, in order to converse with people in different languages. And so it's interesting that if you want to learn a different language, you got to study it. You know, you got to go be immersed in it. The apostles didn't have to do that.
0: That's right.
1: Because they had, you know, the Holy Spirit helping them with that. So.
0: Do you remember when we were in school and Richard Jackson told us the story about when he was a member of a denomination and the guy who was the preacher taught them how to speak in tongues, so to speak. And he told us, he said, yeah, the preacher said, "See my tie, tie my tie." And he said, told them to say that fast.
1: Right.
0: "See my tie, tie my tie, see my tie." And he told them that they were speaking in tongues.
1: Right. I remember that. I think he illustrated it in class as well.
0: Yeah. And I've never forgot that.
1: Yeah.
0: You know, that's a perfect illustration of, you know, how people are being deceived in the religious world today.
1: Mm-hmm.
0: And it really happens everywhere. I travel overseas, and I find people also, they're being deceived in the same way.
1: Right.
0: And it's really sad. But
1: and a lot of times what you find out, people respond or act upon things they don't know. You know, because if you, like you said, you go to another country, you know, and you know, you're sincere in about knowing about God, and here comes a man that you think is speaking in a language that's supposed to draw you close to God, and you're like, wow, that's amazing.
0: Yeah.
1: Man, he must be a man of God. Only to find out the Bible has regulations as to how tongues are supposed to be used.
0: That's right.
1: And so once again, it helps us to know that God shows us what tongues are, how they ought to be used, and how they ought to be regulated in the manner in which they're used. So.
0: Sure. Yeah. So that's good that you mentioned that. You know, we're going to sort of shift gears a little bit. We talk about the definition, okay? We've defined it's a real language that men spoke on earth.
1: Right.
0: It's not like a heavenly language and all. So let's talk about this doctrine, all right?
1: Okay.
0: What people believe about speaking in tongues today.
1: Mm-hmm.
0: You know, sometimes people say it's a language of angels.
1: Right.
0: And they'll refer to 1 Corinthians 13:1 that says, "Though I speak with the tongues of men and of angels and have not charity,"
1: mm-hmm.
0: you know, "I'm become a sounding brass and tinkling cymbal."
1: What I found in studying that particular aspect of speaking in tongues is that in the first century, especially throughout the book of Acts, angels did speak, you know, with the men of God. For example, Acts 8:26, "And the angel of the Lord spake unto Philip, saying, Arise and go toward the south unto the way that goeth down from Jerusalem unto Gaza, which is desert." So he spoke to Philip. Philip was able to respond. It wasn't something that Philip couldn't understand. He couldn't comprehend. In Acts chapter 27, when Paul was on the ship en route to Rome, Acts 27, verses 23 and 24, Paul says, "For there stood by me this night the angel of God, whose I am and whom I serve, saying, Fear not, Paul, thou must be brought before Caesar, and lo, God has given thee all them that sail with thee." Once again,
0: he understood.
1: Paul was able to understand and comprehend what the angel was saying to him. So I don't believe it was angelic language, as some people are assuming it to be.
0: So what about the prayer language? You know, that seems to be the most popular aspect, and at least when I've talking to people about the subject or the Bible and it comes up, people will say, you know, speaking in tongues is a prayer language.
1: Okay.
0: Well, I mean, how would we respond to that? What would be a good answer for that?
1: I think one of the best ways to respond and to understand is that I think the Bible places really one great generic definition on tongues, and that is a language understood by men. And so by the time you get to 1 Corinthians 14, Paul's emphasis in 1 Corinthians 14 is not so much to prove that it's an angelic language or a prayer language, other than Paul is saying this language needs to be understood.
0: That's right.
1: You know, the language needs to be understood so that it may benefit all who hear it.
0: That's right. You know, and even he mentioned in chapter 14, you mentioned in verse 14, he said, "If I pray in an unknown tongue, my spirit prays, but my understanding is unfruitful."
1: Mm-hmm.
0: And some people will use that to say, well, there it is. It's a prayer language that, you know, the devil can't understand it. So that's why God has given him this ability. But mm-hmm. really, when you look at it deeper, it's not at all what Paul is teaching.
1: No, no.
0: Because he said also, I will sing with the Spirit, and I will sing with the understanding right. also. I will pray with the Spirit, and I will pray with the understanding also. So
1: right.
0: he's actually,
1: the next verse.
0: Yeah, he's right. actually condemning that.
1: Right, right.
0: He says it's not good to pray if you don't understand what you're mm-hmm. saying. You need to be able to grasp and understand the language that you're speaking.
1: Well, and then you think about how important prayer is in the local assembly. You know, 1 Timothy 2, verse number 1, Paul would say, I exhort therefore that first of all, supplications, prayers, intercession, and giving of thanks be made for all men, for kings, and for all that in authority. So once again, the idea in 1 Timothy 2, 1 is that prayers are being made for everybody.
0: Yeah.
1: But what if you have somebody in the assembly who, if you're speaking in a tongue while you're praying, who doesn't understand the language?
0: That's right.
1: You know, as he says in 1 Corinthians 14, how would they say amen?
0: Mm-hmm.
1: How would they know what's being said?
0: He would... In essence, he would want to get up and leave because he can't understand the
1: right.
0: service. I'll share with you an illustration that I remember. There was a man who decided to visit a congregation, and he found out when he got there, all of them spoke Spanish.
1: Oh.
0: And he couldn't understand the services, but he thought, you know, I'll do everything that the man next to me does. So the man next to him bowed his head, he bowed his head. If they stood up, he stood up. So anyway, the preacher made an announcement in Spanish, and the guy next to him stood up. So he stood up, and everybody goes, oh. And he asked the preacher later, the preacher spoke English, and he asked him, he said, well, what did you make as an announcement at the end of services? The preacher said, I announced the father of the new baby, and both of you stood up. So, you know, it's not always good just to do whatever
1: right.
0: we don't understand.
1: Absolutely. Absolutely.
0: You know, and people in the religious world today, they sort of follow this idea of speaking
1: blindly.
0: In tones
1: right.
0: blindly. Yeah.
1: And even to the point that you just made, we're seeing even more now the emphasis on how important it is for us to go by what the Bible is saying. Because now you look at a lot of congregations, a lot of places, they have to have different services. One for English-speaking people and also for those primarily Spanish-speaking.
0: Sure.
1: Reason being because there's a language barrier between the two that you can't understand.
0: That's right.
1: You know.
0: You know, that tells me something else, too, that, you know, we don't have this ability today like they did
1: Absolutely.
0: When the apostles were still here.
1: Right.
0: Because today we have to have interpreters
1: mm-hmm.
0: and things like that. We have to have people who learn the languages and things like that. We don't have the miraculous abilities.
1: And do you think about all of the money being spent, you know, on various, even at the elementary, junior high, middle high, high school level, college level, on languages being taught? You know, if we had that ability to just learn, to be able to speak it just like the apostles, you know, that'd be a waste of time and money.
0: Sure.
1: So
0: we'll sort of notice a little bit of that at the end, how these miraculous abilities were given. But all right, let's move on then. We
1: okay.
0: talked about the definition. We've talked about the doctrine of speaking in tongues and how it differs from the world today. But let's talk about the dilemma. You know, what are some problems with speaking in tongues today? Specifically, I think in chapter 14, there are several of these. And the first one I want to notice is in verse 28.
1: Okay.
0: 1 Corinthians 14 and verse 28. Will you read that for
1: okay.
0: us if you're there?
1: Paul says, 1 Corinthians 14:28, but if there be no interpreter, let him keep silence in the church and let him speak to himself and to God.
0: Okay, so immediately there's a flag that goes up.
1: Absolutely.
0: I think of, you know, a video that I saw one time about, I told you earlier,
1: mm-hmm.
0: you know, they got up and danced around in the church service. And like you said, one of them, he ran around the building, jumped in the baptistry,
1: right.
0: you know, and some of them were speaking in tongues, they thought,
1: mm-hmm.
0: and they were just saying things that nobody knew what was going on.
1: Right.
0: But that's different than what we see here. He said, if there is no one to interpret, then he needs to sit back down. So that immediately is one of the dilemmas. Can you think of any more problems?
1: Well, you know what? When I was reading this and studying it, I went back and started thinking about how when we studied the Holy Spirit and things of that nature in school, and how keeping in mind 1 Corinthians 12, 13, and 14 go together, and how that each particular chapter has an overriding theme. Like 1 Corinthians 12 is the distribution of the spiritual gifts,
0: yeah.
1: one of which being able to speak in tongues and to interpret. 1 Corinthians 12, 8 through 11. chapter 13, the duration of the spiritual, how long they're going to last. Mm-hmm. They were permanent, you know, they were permanent until, you know, the church came into a complete stage. But then 1 Corinthians 14, the overriding theme was the direction of the miraculous gift, one of which being able to speak in tongues. And how are the gifts, specifically being able to speak, how was it supposed to be directed in the church? And 1 Corinthians 14, 20 is a prime example. When somebody is speaking in a tongue, there must be an interpreter.
0: Yes.
1: You never ever see that on television.
0: It's true.
1: On the internet, when these people are pretending to be speaking, you never ever see them having an interpreter.
0: That's right. Everybody needs to understand what's going on, what he's saying, because, right, you know, you're trying to feed a man's soul.
1: Right.
0: So if you don't understand what he's saying, then there's no profit. And I think in 1 Corinthians 14, he makes mention of this. If there's no profit, he says, then we don't need to do it. Like, let's see here, verse 9. So likewise, ye except ye utter by tongues words easy to be understood.
1: Absolutely.
0: How shall it be known what is spoken? For ye shall speak into the air. Right. I love the illustration that he said there. It's right. Like, it's not profitable.
1: Absolutely, absolutely. You know, sometimes we even get frustrated, you know, with little kids, you know, because when they're young early on and they're trying to speak our language,
0: yeah,
1: and they're saying things and Google, Gaga, things like that, and sure, that's trying to learn language and pronounce words, and we, you know, they get frustrated with us, we get frustrated with them, even with the same language. And it's like, but we're not saying the same thing, and it's kind of frustrating. So you can imagine in this context the frustration of going to an assembly with all of these people and languages are being spoken, and you don't have a clue what they're talking about.
0: That's right.
1: You know, and so that can be so very frustrating. So Paul says, in place of that, prophesying is better.
0: Yeah.
1: You know, because prophesying edifies.
0: That's right.
1: As opposed to speaking in tongues where nobody can understand.
0: In fact, I like it that you mentioned that, because in 1 Corinthians 14:5, he said, but rather seek that you prophesy.
1: Right.
0: That tells me that speaking in tongues is not the best gift that there is.
1: Mm-hmm.
0: Also, people identify themselves as being saved by speaking in tongues, and the Bible does not mention that as well.
1: But you know, with that dilemma, though, most people today don't realize that 1 Corinthians 14 places a greater emphasis on prophesying and edification through prophesying than it is on speaking in tongues. Most people want to be able to just speak in tongues because it amazes the crowd, it yeah, makes people look like they are more religious or more holier and more closer to God. But Paul is saying, if nobody understands, there's no interpreter, the better thing is to prophesy, and edification can be
0: Brent, thank you so much for viewing our broadcast today. And remember that for every difficult subject, there is always common ground. God bless you. Till next time.

Just after God, through Amos, promised destruction for the Israelites, he told the people to prepare to meet your God, Amos 4:12. God, larger than Goliath, looms over this battlefield. Then, to punctuate his point, he describes his majesty and power. Behold, he who forms the mountains and creates the wind and declares to man what is his thought, who makes the morning darkness and treads on the heights of the earth. The Lord, the God of hosts, is his name. Verse 13. Where do you hide from the one who forms the mountains? What weather delay can you expect from an enemy who makes the weather, or overnight respite from the one who controls day and night? What strategy do you devise against the enemy who tells man what to think? What sword or shield do you pick up to prepare to meet God? The answer has always been, return to me. God wanted their repentance. A broken spirit is the only way we can prepare to meet God.

0: Sunday is that special time for us to get together and study the Word of God. We're so glad that you've joined us this morning for our presentation of Give Me the Bible. So go get your Bible, sit down, and let's study together from the pages of God's eternal Word right here on Give Me the Bible. Good morning, ladies and gentlemen, and thank you again for being a part of our telecast today right here on Give Me the Bible. It's always a joy and a delight to be able to tell you the Word of God and to share with you on this telecast the simple truth of God's eternal Word. You know, there is no fake news on this program. I can tell you that in the religious world today, there is much fake news, according to many, many people. But you will know that we will present to you on this telecast the truth, the whole truth, and nothing but the truth of Almighty God. So I hope you'll stay with us for the next few moments as we reason together upon the Word of God. You know, there's so much confusion today about the Church of Christ. People often ask the question, well, who are these people, the Church of Christ? Aren't they a cult? Well, where did they really come from? How long have they been around? Aren't they really a denomination? Well, too often times people try to answer that question without really having knowledge of who these people really are. And so for the next 30 minutes, we're going to attempt to tell you about the Church of Jesus Christ. Who are these people? And I hope that you'll stay with us for the next few moments. We first of all want to go to Randy Foreman, and Randy is a minister of the gospel in Oakwood, Texas. And Randy, I know a lot of people say today that all one has to do is just simply believe in Jesus, or perhaps the televangelist will raise his hand and try to get people to put their hand on his hand and thereby making contact with God. But is that really the way that we make contact with God? And is it really by just letting Jesus come into our heart? And what does it really mean to make Jesus the Lord of your life?
1: Thank you, Dan, for having me on the program this morning. You're exactly right. This idea of accepting Jesus as Lord is not a denominational concept of accepting Jesus as one's personal Savior. In fact, Luke records in Acts 2, 22 through 24, Peter's sermon on Pentecost, and the following is said, "Men of Israel, hear these words. Jesus of Nazareth, a man attested to you by God with mighty works and wonders and signs that God did through him in your midst. As you yourselves know, this Jesus delivered up according to a definite plan and foreknowledge of God, you crucified and killed by the hands of lawless men. God raised him up, losing the pangs of death because it was not possible for him to be held by it." Peter then spoke of the patriarch David, who in verses 31 through 33 foresaw and spoke of the resurrection of Christ. And he concludes in verse 36, "Let all the house of Israel therefore know assuredly that God has made him both Lord and Christ, this Jesus whom you crucified." Yes, he's the Jesus of history, but he's the Christ of our faith. In Matthew 7:21, our Lord cautioned, "Not everyone who says, 'Lord, Lord,'" that's mental assent, "will enter heaven, but he who does," the active verb, "the will of the Father who is in heaven." In Matthew 15:8 through 9, Jesus continued to teach by quoting Isaiah, "Don't honor me with your lips when your heart is far from me, for in vain you worship, teaching for doctrine the commandments of men." In Luke 6, 46 through 49, Jesus speaks to the fact that we must lay a deep foundation on our rock and our salvation. So when the storms of life come, our eternal house stands. This is for the man who built well. Additionally, in John 12, 48, Scripture teaches, "The one who rejects me and does not receive my words has a judge. The word that I've spoken will judge him on the last day." And then too, Paul teaches in 2 Thessalonians 1, 7 through 9 the following, "When the Lord Jesus is revealed from heaven with his mighty angels in flaming fire, taking vengeance on them that know not God and obey

0: Life. And let me ask you a question this morning. Does God really have control of your life? Is he really the Lord of your life? That's what we teach and preach. And by the way, that certainly doesn't sound cultish to me, but it does teach that we are to abide in the doctrine of Christ. As a matter of fact, in the Church of Christ, there is only one rule of faith, and that is the Bible. We have no catechisms. We have no doctrines apart from the Word of God. And we're going to call on John Hafner right now to give you a little bit more information about the Church of Christ regarding the Bible as our rule of faith. John?
1: Thank you, Dan, and good morning, everyone. You know, it's absolutely true. The plea of the Church of Christ is, let's just accept the Bible. But more than that, to say that it is the only standard, not the Bible plus something else. You mentioned catechisms, and many religious groups have creeds or different traditions that they hold to. There's an old saying that rings really true. If what is contained in the creed is more than what's contained in the Bible, it's too much. And if what's contained in it is less than what's in the Bible, it's too little. And if it contains the same as what's in the Bible, why do we have it? The plea of the Church of Christ is one that needs to be really refreshing and to open up to the ears of the world. Let's simply follow God's word. The idea of doctrine, and the literal meaning of that is just teaching, is what's going to unify us. We won't be able to have unity apart from that. The only rule, the only standard that we live by must be God's word. As you look to how this is addressed by God in Scripture, there are serious penalties applied to either adding to or taking away from his word. In Deuteronomy 4 and verse 2, we see a very stern warning against that. And then it's repeated and amplified in the book of Revelation, there in chapter 22 and verse 18 and 19. There it actually says, if you take away from the word of God, your name will be taken out of the book of life. And if you seek to add to the word of God, the plagues that are written about in the Bible will be added unto you. So a serious punishment for either side, adding or taking away. And what we're left with is, leave the Bible alone. Simply present it for the truth that it is. Many times well-meaning individuals fall into this trap and don't even realize it. They'll look to God's word and say, well, doesn't it need to be, prettied up a little bit? Maybe watered down or shined up so that people will accept it. The gospel has amazing appeal. Our Lord Christ has amazing appeal, and what we find in his teaching will draw many to him if we'll simply get out of the way, accept the Bible as the only standard. 2 Timothy 3, there in verse 16 and 17, talks about God's word making the man complete, where he is equipped or furnished with everything that he needs. The Bible talks about all things pertaining to life and godliness contained in his word. And so again, you have to get out of the way. When you talk about becoming a Christian, being right with God, knowing him, being in good fellowship with him, being set up for that eventual home in heaven, that is to be sanctified, to be set apart, to be made holy. And the scripture says in John 17 and verse 17, sanctify them through thy truth, thy word is truth. Not a tradition to sanctify, not a catechism, not a creed, not the teaching of some learned individual, simply the word of God. The idea of unity is so far-fetched for many today. There was one survey done among religious individuals in Los Angeles, and even just among the Christians, it was found that there were 600 distinct Christian religions in the city of LA. Does that sound ridiculous to you? Listen to this plea, accept the Bible as the only standard. Back to you, Dan.
0: Thank you. Thank you very much, John, and you're so true. You know, we live in a world today where there is an amalgamation of religious beliefs and doctrines that are being perpetrated in the name of the Lord Jesus. And, you know, what's so tragic about that is the fact that there's so many people who are willing to accept that. And I'm afraid so many people treat religion and God like when they go to the cafeteria and they go down the line and they pick and choose what they want to eat that day. Well, a lot of people do that in a spiritual way. They pick and choose what they want to eat spiritually. You know, Jesus said that man cannot live by bread alone, but by every word that proceeds out of the mouth of God, Matthew chapter 4. Well, in Churches of Christ, we're simply trying to present to you the Bible. That's what this program is really all about. In a world of religious confusion, just give me the Bible. Now we're going to call on Joe Hancock from over in Hallsville, Texas, to tell us a little bit more distinctly about the church itself. Joe, tell us about the Church of Christ.
2: Dan, I'd be happy to do that, and we're so happy that you're tuned in this morning, folks. Thank you for being with us. And Dan, the first thing I want to say about the

0: this idea of preference to the church that belongs to Christ is we're not suggesting that you pick our church over your church. It's not that at all. What we're suggesting is that the church of the New Testament would be the church that everyone would choose to belong to. If your congregation where you worship is teaching something different than what the New Testament teaches regarding the church, regarding the gospel, or any other part of the doctrine, then you need to go into the Bible, go into the New Testament, and verify, like the Bereans did, that what you're being taught is true. There's so many, as John just said, so many denominations out in this world today. And I don't know if you've considered it or not, but Jesus is said to be the head of the church in Ephesians chapter 5, verse 23 and following. For the husband is the head of the wife, as also Christ is the head of the church. And he is the Savior of the body. Therefore, just as the church is subject to Christ, so let the wives be subject to their own husbands in everything. Husbands, love your wives just as Christ loved the church and gave himself for her. Gives the church a persona of the bride of Christ. Now, I don't know about you men, but how many brides, if you're married, how many brides do you have? Legally and scripturally, you should only have one. How many heads does your body have? Well, it only has one. It sits up on top of your shoulders. If you were to draw a picture on a white chalkboard of the denominational structure of Christianity today, you would find one head with well over, as John said, 600 plus bodies, because they all teach something different. They all believe different doctrine. They all say you're saved in different ways. And the church that's described in this New Testament does not teach that at all. There's one gospel. There's one body, just as there's one Lord, one God, one Christ, one baptism, those seven ones that are found in Ephesians chapter 4. That's the truth. And if your body that you belong to doesn't have but one head, you look a little strange, wouldn't you? Spiritually speaking, if the body of worshipers you belong to is not the same body described in the New Testament as the Lord's church, then it would be the wrong body. A body that has more than one head is an awful-looking thing, too. But we take that for granted because, as we talked about last week, we're kind of spiritually lazy sometimes. And we just take for granted what's been taught to us. But Jesus would tell Peter, and recorded in Matthew 16 at verse 18, and I also say that you're Peter, and on this rock I will build my church. That word church is singular. There's only one church described in the New Testament, Dan.
1: Thank you, Joe. You know, too oftentimes people determine where they're going to go to worship God and the church they want to be a part of based upon the fact that maybe a church is friendly. I've heard people say, well, you need to come to our church. We have a lot of friendly people. Or you need to come to our church because we have a big budget. Or you need to come to our church because we have one fellowship meal right after another. Well, that's not really the criteria for accepting a religious institution, is it? Not according to Christ. But we must want to be a part of his church, that church that follows his blueprint, the blueprint that was really given by our Lord Jesus Christ himself and by his Father. Now, we want to move further now, and we want to call upon Carrie Clark. And Carrie, I know that too oftentimes people abandon the conditions of salvation. You know, there's a gambit out there that says you can just do anything you want to do. Just be sincere and you know, everything's all right. God's going to save you. But is that really true?
2: Dan, it's absolutely not true. As a matter of fact, I grew up in the denominational world as a young person. My family attended a denomination. And so when I started as an older person in my 20s, I started looking into the Bible and I started studying the Bible. And one of the most startling things that I saw was that I had been taught incorrectly concerning God's plan of salvation. And you can't find a more important thing than God's plan of salvation. And so we need to accept what God has said. And so I want to just very quickly relay to you what the Bible actually says that a person must do in order to obey the gospel. We remember that Jesus in Mark chapter 4 cried out, "He that hath an ear, let him hear. We need to listen to what Jesus said. And Jesus, it's recorded in John chapter 20 that he did many wonderful works that were not recorded in the Bible. But then John says in verse 31, but these are written that we might believe that Jesus is the Christ. And so the Bible leads us to believe that Jesus is the Christ. And since I believe that Jesus is the Christ, I'm going to be willing to change my life. I'm going to repent of my sins. And you remember that Jesus tells us in Luke chapter 13 and verse 3, I tell you nay, but except ye repent, ye shall all likewise perish. It sounds like repentance is one of the keys to obeying the gospel. And then, of course, as I've heard that word and I believe that word and I've repented of my sins, I'm going to be willing to confess that Jesus is the Christ, the Son of God, just as Jesus tells us in Matthew 10 and verse 32, that if we will confess him before our generation, then he'll confess us before the Father. And then, and most people would agree with what I've said, but then Jesus also said in Mark 16 and verse 16, he that believeth and is baptized shall be saved, but he that believeth not shall be damned. Peter would echo those words in 1 Peter chapter 3 and verse number 21 by telling us that baptism doth also now save us. Now, Dan, that is the gospel plan of salvation. Sadly, we see the denominational world teaching totally different. And so if we're going to be New Testament Christians, then we must accept the Bible's plan of salvation. Back to you, Dan.
1: Thank you, Kerry. Thank you very much. And, you know, a lot of people say, well, you Church of Christ folks are just water salvationists. You just believe that the water is going to save you. Well, no, we don't believe that. We believe that Jesus Christ saves us, but we believe that we're saved when we put ourselves in a position to follow him and to do what Christ has asked us to do. Joshua, listen, was able to bring the walls of Jericho down because he followed that implicit will of God. They would not have fallen otherwise. And the same thing is true with salvation. We'll never attain it on our own merit, but we attain it by the merit of Christ, and we must follow his blueprint and be baptized. And that's why in Churches of Christ we emphasize that, because so many people do not. But now we want to go further. Perry, is it enough for us just to be baptized? And I know a lot of people that have their name on a church roll that have never darkened the doors of the church building for many, many years, but they think they're going to heaven. But is that the case, really?
3: Folks, think about this just a minute. Suppose you wanted to take a trip, say, from Dallas, Texas, down to Laredo. You've got a really important meeting that's going to take place in Laredo, Texas. So you get on I-35 and you head south, and you continue on I-35 until you get just a little beyond San Antonio, and either mistakenly or purposefully, whichever, you take off on I-37, still going south. But, friends, if you keep going, you're not going to end up in Laredo. You're going to end up over on the beach in Corpus Christi. We need to understand that to go only part of the way is not going to get us where we need to go. You missed your meeting. And this is so much more important in a spiritual realm. If we start off on the journey with Christ, we have to continue on that journey with Christ. We have to be faithful. John wrote in Revelation chapter 2, he said, be thou faithful unto death. Now, I know that in its context, that is actually teaching that we should be faithful even if we're threatened with death, if we maintain that faith. However, the concept that we should be faithful until the day that we die is certainly one that's taught in throughout the scriptures. Of course, we can only remain faithful if we have ever become faithful. And we do that, of course, by obeying the gospel, as Kerry has pointed out previously. It's not going to do us any good whatsoever to be somewhat convinced. To be almost persuaded is to be lost, just like Agrippa was when Paul talked to him about Christianity. In 2 Timothy chapter 4, we learn that Paul was faithful unto death. He said, I'm now ready to be offered. The time of my departure is at hand. I've fought a good fight. I've finished my course. I've kept the faith. And because of that, there is laid up for me a crown of righteousness, which the Lord, the righteous judge, will give me in that day. But not to me only, but to all them that love his appearing. So we have to be faithful. What does that mean? That means we can never give up. Never give up. 2 Peter speaks of those which have forsaken the right way, those who have gone astray, those who have escaped the pollution of the world through the knowledge of the Savior. But if they become entangled in that again and they're overcome, the latter end is worse than the beginning. Dan?
1: Thank you, Perry. I hope you're having a little bit greater insight into the Church of Christ and what we're all about. We're not trying to make, as I said, a name for ourselves, but we're really trying to promote the name of Jesus, that name that is above every name, the name that the Bible says that we must confess before men, Matthew 10 and verse 32. Sometimes it behooves us to stop and analyze where we are on this journey, whether it is a journey with God or a journey with men. And we're going to call on Chris Goda right now to help us understand that we have to prove whether or not we're in the faith, don't we, Chris?
4: Yes, Dan, that's exactly right. In fact, that principle comes from 2 Corinthians chapter 13 and verse number 5, where Paul says, examine yourselves to see whether or not you are in the faith. Test yourselves, he says, or do you not realize this about yourself, that Jesus Christ is in you? Well, when you think about it, we're all trying to get to heaven, but we've already established the fact that only the Word of God can get us there. So I need to ask myself some questions. One, do I accept the Lordship of Jesus Christ? You know, Jesus Christ is King. A lot of times we want to accept Jesus Christ as Savior, but we may not accept Him as Lord. Do you accept Him as Lord? Am I willing to take the Bible as my only rule of faith and practice? Did you know that Jesus said in John 12 and verse number 48, he that rejects me and receives not my word hath one that judgeth him? The word that I have spoken, the same will judge him in the last day. We know the word of Christ is the standard in judgment. Have you studied the word of God? Do you know how you're going to be judged on judgment day? What about asking this question, am I a member of the church that Jesus built? Jesus said he would build his church, Matthew 16, 18. And we know that church was purchased with his own blood in Acts chapter 20 and verse number 28. Have I accepted and obeyed the gospel plan of salvation, the terms and conditions of salvation? Have I looked into God's word? Have I really repented of my sins? Have I really confessed faith in Jesus Christ? Have I really been baptized in the right way for the right reasons, according to Scripture? There's some sobering statements in the Word of God that Jesus made. John 14, verse 15 says, if you love me, you'll keep my commandments. We could ask that question, do we love Christ? John 14, 23, Jesus answered him. He said, if anyone loves me, he will keep my word, and my Father will love him, and he will come to him and make our home with him. Even more sobering than that are the words found in Matthew chapter 10, verses 32 through 39, when Jesus says, so everyone who acknowledges me before men, I will also acknowledge before my Father, which is in heaven. But whoever denies me before men, him will I also deny before my Father, which is in heaven. In verse 36, he says, a person's enemies will be those of his own household. Whoever loves father or mother more than me is not worthy of me, and whosoever loves son or daughter more than me is not worthy of me. And whoever does not take up his cross and follow me is not worthy of me. You know, I think about statements like this, and I sometimes realize that the most pressure that we will ever feel in our life about converting to Christ will be the pressures of our own families. Are you willing to sacrifice family to obey the gospel of Christ? Back to you, Dan.
1: Thank you. Thank you very much, Chris. You know, the Bible says that we are to prove the spirits whether they are of God. And many years ago, I did that. And I have learned that I want to be a part of a group of people who are really earnestly trying to seek the will of God in all things. When I became a Christian, I asked that question, what must I do to be saved? And I learned that not from men, but I learned it from the Bible. And as we said many, many times on this program, we've attempted to simply give you the Bible. And when we talk about the Church of Jesus, We want to give you the Bible. And when we talk about the plan of salvation, what must I do to be saved? By the way, we're offering a free DVD entitled, What Must I Do to Be Saved? It is free of charge. It is Bible-based. It's not the doctrines of men. It is not the creed of the Church of Christ. We're just simply telling you where you can go to in the Bible to find those answers. And that answer is very explicit, and the Bible is very true. And let me urge you to pick up your Bible and study from its pages. That's what we do in Churches of Christ. You know, when you attend the Church of Christ in your area, you'll not hear someone get up and talk about how I'm okay and you're okay and everything's all right and God loves us. And because God loves you, God's going to save you anyway, regardless of what you believe, because God didn't say that. God teaches the contrary. He teaches that we must become obedient to the faith, and we must obey the gospel. 2 Thessalonians chapter 1, verse 7 through 9. The Bible says, you who are troubled, rest with us when the Lord Jesus Christ shall be revealed from heaven in flaming fire, taking vengeance on those who know not God and obey not the gospel of our Lord and our Savior Jesus Christ. Now, that's why I want to obey the gospel. I don't want to obey the creeds of men, but I want to know that I have obeyed the gospel. Someday I will stand before my Maker in judgment. I'm Dan Manuel, and I want to thank you again for joining us today for our telecast of Give Me the Bible, along with all of our panelists. And we hope you'll join us next time

Hello, this is Bob Pritchard with the Gospel Minute. A 2011 study by the National Highway Traffic Safety Association found that only 30% of parents use the tether strap that keeps the top of child car seats secure in crashes, resulting in many unnecessary deaths and injuries for infants and toddlers. Unfortunately, things have not improved on this issue as they should. This is a child seat test that parents certainly should not fail. It can have fatal consequences. Many parents, however, are failing an even more important child seat test, though, that has eternal consequences. Too many parents are not ensuring that they have their children in the proper seat each Sunday and Wednesday for Bible study and worship. Solomon advises, train up a child in the way he should go, and when he is old, he will not depart from it. Proverbs 22:6. How will a child learn to love God and His Word if the parent doesn't stress the importance of being present from the very beginning? God urges good parents to teach their children at every opportunity in Deuteronomy 6:4-6. What better place to teach them than in a Bible class every Wednesday and every Sunday? Do you pass or fail the child seat test? Stay tuned to GBN. We've got something good for you.

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2: Welcome to Good News Today, the program where you will always find good news, no matter what else is happening in the world. I'm Jim Dearman, your host for Good News Today. Thanks so much for joining us here in the Good News Room, where we take you back in time with our surroundings and back to the timeless Word of God with our teaching. And speaking of teaching, let me tell you what's coming up on today's program. We've got a great segment with Leroy Dedman. We're just calling it More Power to You. It's about encouragement, and you will be encouraged when you hear this segment. That'll be coming up after our devotional time. And incidentally, in our devotional time, we're looking at Joshua chapter 6, verses 1 through 5 today. So if you don't already have your Bibles, get them and open them to Joshua 6. We'll look at verses 1 through 5. Following Leroy's segment today, it's David Smith with another excellent Be Ready Always. What about alleged discrepancies in the Bible? He's going to deal with one alleged discrepancy from Exodus chapter 9. It's a very, very interesting and informative segment, and you will not want to miss that. And our final segment today is our G&T Q&A. Why was David called the man after God's own heart? We'll answer that from the Word of God, as always. Again, thanks so much for joining us. Get your Bibles now and be ready to read along and study along as we read together from Joshua chapter 6, verses 1 through 5. Now Jericho was securely shut up because of the children of Israel. None went out and none came in. And the Lord said to Joshua, "See, I have given Jericho into your hand, its king and the mighty men of valor. You shall march around the city, all you men of war. You shall go all around the city once. This you shall do 6 days. And 7 priests shall bear 7 trumpets of ram's horns before the ark. But the 7th day you shall march around the city 7 times, and the priests shall blow the trumpets. It shall come to pass, when they make a long blast with the ram's horn, and when you hear the sound of the trumpet, that all the people shall shout with a great shout. Then the wall of the city will fall down flat, and the people shall go up, every man straight before him."

0: We are back for the study portion of our devotional time, Joshua chapter 6, verses 1 through 5. Notice particularly verse 2, where the Lord said to Joshua, "See, I have given Jericho into your hand." In other words, this is by God's grace that Israel is going to be able to take Jericho. But that's the point. They still have to take Jericho, because you see, the next instruction is, "You shall march." So I've given you the city, but you shall march. In other words, yes, it didn't seem to surprise Joshua. There's nothing said about Joshua here saying, "Well, you just said you were giving us the city, now you're telling us to march." No, obviously Joshua understood that, yes, God is going to, by his grace, give them the city, but their faith is going to have to play a part. And when we understand that in this example, we see something that is a principle that permeates every dispensation of time. In other words, that principle is the faith that saves is the faith that obeys. In other words, faith has to act. We'll see more about that when we look at a reference to this incident in Hebrews 11 in just a moment. So, the Lord says, "You shall march around the city, all you men of war. You shall go all around the city once," and they'll do that once a day for 6 days. And then he says, "The seven priests shall bear seven trumpets of ram's horns before the ark, but the seventh day you shall march around the city seven times." Then he says, "The priests shall blow the trumpets, and then when they make a long blast with the ram's horn, and when you hear the sound of the trumpet, then what?" There's something else the people are to do. "All the people shall shout with a great shout. And when that occurs, then and only then, will the wall of the city fall down flat." And then he says, "And the people shall go up, every man straight before him." Now, any military person would tell you this is not a normal military strategy for taking a city. But it was God's plan, and Joshua did not question it. And to the credit of the people, no indication that they did as well. You know, it's been said that perhaps the people of Jericho, as they saw the men of war marching around the city once a day for 6 days, and then the seventh day, by that time, they may have been amazed and maybe even ridiculing such a procedure, thinking, "Well, we're probably in pretty good shape here, because if this is all they're going to do, they're not going to take us by doing this." Well, little did they know that obviously God was involved. Now, "The people shall shout with a great shout, and then and only then the city wall will fall down." Well, when you drop down to verse 20 of this chapter, "So the people," this is after they have carried out God's instructions now, "So the people shouted when the priest blew the trumpets. And it happened when the people heard the sound of the trumpet, and the people shouted with a great shout, that the wall fell down flat. Then the people went up into the city, every man straight before him, and they took the city." So, there it is. They did what God told them to do. And in doing what God told them to do, and in doing all that God told them to do, then they were able to take the city. What if they had reached a point where on that seventh day, they just ultimately said, "Well, you know, I don't see a crack in the wall yet, and we've been marching for 6 days, and now we've gone around the number of times specified, and we're just not going to shout." Would the walls have fallen if the people had said, "Well, we've had enough. We've been made to look silly in the eyes of the people of Jericho here as they've watched us do all this marching, and we're just not going to shout"? Do you believe the walls would have fallen flat? Not at all. Because the key, the final key, was all the people shall shout, and then and only then will the walls fall down. Now, did the people have to understand a logical reasoning involved in this process that God gave them? No. It was a positive command from God. It was a positive command, and they had to obey that positive law in this case in order for the result to be seen, the blessing to come, in this case, the taking of the city. Now, we said that the faith that saves is the faith that obeys. The faith that obeys is the faith that brought down the walls of Jericho, not in and of themselves, but it was the gift of God still. That did not take anything away from the fact that God's grace enabled them to do it. And he gave them instructions which made it abundantly clear that no city wall is going to fall down when you do this unless God is involved. In other words, when those walls fell down flat, they couldn't say, look at what we just did by our might and by our strength. No, all they did was comply with God's commands, and God blessed them just as he promised. Now go with me to Hebrews 11 and verse 30. And you see in that great chapter where the heroes of the faith are enumerated, like Abel and Abraham and Noah. Well, in verse 30 of Hebrews 11, you have this incident referred to by the writer of Hebrews when he writes, by faith, the walls of Jericho fell down after they were encircled for 7 days. By faith, the walls fell down? Yes. Was God's grace involved? Yes. But did God's grace require a faith response in order for his grace to be extended to them? Absolutely. A principle that has never changed, nor will it ever change. Well, that's all the time we have for our devotional time. Right now it's time for the segment we mentioned earlier. We're just calling it More Power to You. Here's Leaving a Legacy with Leroy Dedman.
1: Do you have a friend you consider to be one who encourages you? Well, some people seem to be better at that than others. In fact, there are those who are so negative and discouraging, you don't want to be around them. But I have a friend over in Marston, Tennessee, I suppose, has befriended more people than anyone I know. Now, I'm not talking about friends on social media and things like that. He does not even own a computer. He doesn't have a smartphone. But his name is Ike Turner, and there are not many families in Marston who have not been the recipient of his generosity. He even plants a field of sweet corn every year just to give away friends and neighbors or just those who might be driving by and stop and gather it. And then I've known him to gather it and carry it to others himself. I've often said of Ike, if you were in the electric chair, he would come by and shake your hand and say, more power to you. Well, you know, the Bible tells of a man who was an encourager. And I've talked about him before. We read of him in Acts chapter 4 and verse 36. And Joseph, who was also named Barnabas by the apostles, which is translated son of encouragement, a Levite of the country of Cyprus, having land, sold it and brought the money and laid it at the apostles' feet. Now notice he was named Barnabas by the apostles. Have you ever wondered why? Why did they call him Barnabas, one who encourages? Well, we see that when we look at him in action. In Acts 9, he introduces Paul to the disciples at Jerusalem when they were reluctant to receive him. And then in Acts chapter 11, verses 22 and 24, when the news of these things, that is those things of the previous verses describing the spread of the gospel, when those things came to the ears of the church in Jerusalem, they sent out Barnabas to go as far as Antioch. And when he came and had seen the grace of God, he was glad and encouraged them all with purpose of heart that they should continue with the Lord. For he was a good man, full of the Holy Spirit and of faith, and a great many people were added to the Lord. And I've often wondered what might have happened to John Mark had Barnabas not stood by his side when Paul refused to take him on their journey. Have you ever wondered why the apostles may have called him that? Well, you see that in his action. But what about you? What would they call you based upon your character and your action? Well, I can think of a few names that fit some folks I've known. Grouchy, complainer, gotta have my way, or even a Bible name such as Diotrephes. You remember him in 3 John verses 9 and 10. John said, I wrote into the church, but Diotrephes, who loved to have the preeminence among them, does not receive us. Therefore, if I come, I will call to mind his deeds, which he does, prating against us with malicious words. And not content with that, he himself does not receive the brethren and forbids those who wish to, putting them out of the church. We sometimes refer to that personality as rule or ruin. On the other hand, I've known a lot of folks like Barnabas, folks that encourage you. I've been preaching 55 years. And when I first started preaching, if folks had not encouraged me, and maybe sometimes I think they might have told a little white lie. They'd say, you know, that was a good sermon. You did good today. If it had not been for that kind of encouragement, I might have quit. I might not have been preaching today. But they kept me going. And I have tried to repay the debt to young preachers by encouraging them. I believe that's the best thing you can do for a young man as he begins his preaching career.
0: Well, I told you earlier you would be encouraged by that segment on encouragement from Leroy Dedman. Great segment indeed. Coming up, another great segment. It's Be Ready Always with David Smith. But before we get to that, we want to take a brief information break because we do want to hear from you. And we're going to give you that contact information right now. You may have questions or comments about Good News Today. We'd like to hear from you. 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Our mailing address is Good News Today, P.O. 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
0: 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We'd like to hear from you. Hearing from our viewers is always good news to us. Well, we do want you to take advantage of the contact information. You know, literally several hundred people have enrolled in our Bible Correspondence course, taking the free non-denominational study course based strictly upon the Bible alone. We'd love to have you among them. And if you're not already among our Bible Correspondence course students, why not enroll? We also want you to visit our website at gnttv.org. That's gnttv.org. And while you are there, sign our guest book and let us know how you receive Good News Today, where you are and how you're receiving the program. That's good information for us to have, and we appreciate your doing that for us. Right now, it is time for another excellent segment with David Smith. Be ready always.
3: In 1 Peter 3 and verse 15, we are told to sanctify the Lord God in our hearts and be ready always to give an answer to everyone that would ask us for the reason of the hope that is within us, and to do it with meekness and fear. 1 Peter 3:15. Hi, I'm David Smith, and this is Be Ready Always. You know, one of the great challenges to any child of God or to anybody that's a great student of the Scriptures is to evaluate some of the challenges or the charges of discrepancies in the Bible, where the Bible, according to some, seems to make a mistake, therefore rendering it invalid, not an inspired book. Sometimes details are hard to filter through in certain stories, no doubt, and it takes a little elbow grease and a little burning of the midnight oil to figure things out, and that's the case sometimes with the plagues and the way they're ordered and some of the details about the plagues. And sometimes critics will read the Bible and they will look at Exodus chapter 9, and they will look at, for example, verse 6, where it talks about the disease that affected all of the cattle. And in verse 6, here's what the Bible says of Exodus 9. So the Lord did this thing on the next day, and all the livestock of Egypt died. But of the livestock of the children of Israel, not one died. Well, there doesn't really seem to be a problem with that, reading that passage, until we get down to later in the text, when we drop down to about verse 18 and 19, because in verse 19 it says, in regard to another plague, therefore send now and gather your livestock and all that you have in the field, for the hail shall come down on every man and every animal which is found in the field and is not brought home, and they shall die. And a critic of the Bible may say, now wait a minute, back in verse 6, when God struck all of the cattle with the disease, it says that they all died. So if they all died, how can there be any left to suffer in the hailstorm? And they say, see, there's a contradiction. You can't trust the Bible. The Bible is not even accurate in the details that it provides. How would we answer that? We want to be able to, and we know, just based on our understanding of Scripture, there's no contradiction in the Bible, but how would we go about answering that? Here's what we do. You know, it helps when we're studying Scripture, when we're questioning or curious about a certain passage, to read the few verses before and the few verses behind. And that's what we're going to do with this one. Let's take a look down at verse 3 of Exodus chapter 9. And we want to go down to verse 3. And here's the reason we want to do that. We want to take our pens and pencils. There's a phrase we want to underline that's going to unlock the difficulty of this passage. Verse 3. Behold, the hand of the Lord will be on your cattle. That's not the phrase we want to underline. What we want to underline are the next three words. In the field. That's what we want to underline. Behold, the hand of the Lord will be upon the cattle in the field. And then he lists some of those animals in the field. Horses, donkeys, camels, oxen, sheep. A very severe pestilence. Exactly what was that plague going to affect? Livestock, animals. Which particular livestock? The ones in the field. So that later, when we read about livestock and animals and donkeys and oxen being destroyed and other plagues or affected by other plagues, those would be the ones that were not in the field that were affected by the disease of cattle in Exodus chapter 9, beginning in verse 1. That one phrase tells us that not every single animal in Egypt was affected, only the animals in the field. So it's not a contradiction to somehow later say that some animals were affected by the hailstorm or by the death of the firstborn or things of that sort, because the plague, the pestilence, the murrain, King James, of cattle only affected those in the field. You know, if we look at John chapter 10, verse 35, there's a statement by Jesus he makes to the religious leaders when he says in verse 35, if he called them gods to whom the word of God came and the scripture cannot be broken, meaning that the Word of God is infallible. There are no mistakes in the Bible. All it takes is for us to use the mind that God gave us and really think about the order of Scripture and some of the language and the words, and God always gives us the answer in Scripture. So if a critic of the Bible says you've got a contradiction in the plagues of Egypt, we can say confidently now, no sir, we do not. Because that plague only affected those in the field, and the rest of the cattle we read about later were those that were not in the field at the time of the pestilence of the cattle. I'm David Smith, and now we are ready.
0: You know, it's a great study, and it just simply shows us that while there are alleged discrepancies in the Bible, there's a vast difference between an actual discrepancy and an alleged discrepancy. And David has done a beautiful job, as always, in telling us that the Bible is consistent because it is inspired by God. Well, coming up, it's our final segment. It's our G&T Q&A, our question and answer segment. But again, before we get to that, we want to give you another information break, because we want to make sure you've got all the contact information you need to contact us. We'll be right back. You may have questions or comments about Good News Today. 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
0: 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We'd like to hear from you. Hearing from our viewers is always good news to us. Well, again, we want to urge you to take advantage of the contact information. 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It's gnttv.org. That's gnttv.org. We also want you to like us on Facebook and follow us on Twitter. And remember the free Bible correspondence course. We'd love to have you enrolled in that course. Well, it's time for our G&T Q&A. Why was David called a man after God's own heart? Why was David called a man after God's own heart? Well, the short answer is because God could look on the heart, and he did so, and could see that David was the kind of man that would make a successful successor to the first king of the United Kingdom. And of course, that was Saul. We go back to 1 Samuel to get some background. 1 Samuel 13:14, Samuel tells Saul, because he had disobeyed God in the matter of the Amalekites and had made an unlawful sacrifice thereafter. He says, "But now your kingdom shall not continue. The Lord has sought for himself a man after his own heart, and the Lord has commanded him to be commander over his people, because you have not kept what the Lord commanded you." So there's some background. Then when we come to over to chapter 16, where the selection of the next king is to take place, where Samuel is instructed to go to Jesse's house, and he brings the sons before Samuel, and God keeps telling Samuel, "This is not the one. This is not the one." But in verse 7, when he first brought Eliab, the first son, Samuel said, "Surely the Lord's anointed is before him. Surely this is the man." Based upon his appearance, Samuel concluded that surely this is the one he's going to choose. But the Lord said to Samuel, verse 7, "Do not look at his appearance or at his physical stature, because I have refused him. For the Lord does not see as man sees. For man looks at the outward appearance, but the Lord looks at the heart." The Lord looks at the heart. Well, then one other verse. We go to Acts 13, verse 22. And in Acts 13, 22, when he had removed him, this is Paul now, when he had removed him, talking about Saul, whom he removed, he raised up for them David as king, to whom also he gave testimony and said, "I have found David, the son of Jesse, a man after my own heart, who will do all my will." So what we need to realize is that God looks upon the heart, and he did so in the case of David. Does that mean that David was a perfect individual in terms of being sinlessly perfect? No, we know that we read very candidly, as the scriptures depict them, about the sins of David, some very serious things that occurred. But he was a penitent man. And when he did sin, he was always willing to turn back to God in humble submission and with a penitent heart. He had the kind of heart that God could see and that God wanted. And our determination must be to be a kind of people who have the kind of hearts that are pleasing to God. It begins with being poor in spirit. Blessed are the poor in spirit. Humility, for theirs is the kingdom of heaven. Thanks for being with us for another edition of Good News Today.

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0: I'm Barry Gilreath, host of Fabric of Family. 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
3: His praise is Jesus is mine. 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
3: Mansions above, singing his praises, gladly I'm walking.
4: Our hope and prayer is to bring you and your family closer to God.
0: This is our part of a program in which we have a panel. We try to assimilate various individuals who have some expertise or maybe an understanding in a particular topic. The two gentlemen that I have with me today are certainly very qualified to talk about this subject from a biblical perspective. And if you were with us in previous programming, you'll recognize them. I have with me Robert Jeffries and also Russ Vickers. I'm going to ask these men if they would just briefly introduce themselves, tell us a little bit about them, and then we're going to get into a continuation of what we had in a previous programming. We'll start with Robert.
5: Robert Jeffries, had the privilege of being able to work with the South Haven congregation in South Haven, Mississippi for the past 11 years and being able to serve as one of their ministers there, and have had a very fruitful work, and really enjoy being able to work in the North Mississippi, the Memphis area.
0: That's a great area.
5: Yes, sir.
0: We're glad to have you with us on our programming. Russ?
6: Russ Vickers. I come from Baldwin, Mississippi, which is about 12 miles north of Tupelo, going toward Boonville and Corinth. The Hillcrest Church of Christ there, okay. And I've been there a little over 5 years now, coming from a place you're familiar with, Atlanta, Georgia,
0: mm-hmm.
6: where you and I met many years ago,
0: yeah.
6: there.
0: Yeah.
6: Many years ago when GBN was new.
0: Yeah, and I'm an old Georgia boy, so
6: yeah.
0: I'm in Alabama now, but that's where I grew up, so yep. It's good to have you back with us. And, in our last visit together, we were talking about emotional abuse and its effect upon the home. And we want to continue that discussion because, there's just so much that needs to be said about this. But I kind of want to start maybe with the dating process, because a lot of times when we get into certain types of relationships, there are individuals who maybe are more prone to engage in abuse, physical abuse, emotional abuse, or even sexual abuse. But sometimes, some of these things, we can head some of this off if we would just maybe think about some things related to the dating process. Is it possible in any way to maybe predict whether I'm getting involved with someone when I'm dating that may be a potential abuser?
6: Well, one thing that we need to understand when it comes to the dating process and dating is that abuse can take place during dating also.
0: It certainly can.
6: And that's a real shame, for sure. But there are signs of this, and some of these I want to go over real quick.
0: Yeah.
6: Blaming negative feelings and bad luck on someone else, perhaps. Resentment. Well, you're not helping me enough. You're not praising me enough. And then there's other things like entitlement. You need to treat me a certain way because of this or that. because of whatever reason they have, mm-hmm. they feel entitled, mm-hmm. you might say. An air of superiority. Or even pettiness, making mm-hmm. a big deal out of nothing, majoring yeah. in minors,
0: yeah.
6: and making people feel just as small as they possibly can, focusing on something negative and small mm-hmm. In an issue. And, of course, minor jealousy always plays into
0: yeah.
6: these signs. We can't overlook that. And these are just a few of the things that you can see during dating that might...

0: I marry this individual, unless they change. But the thing is, you know, a lot of times we think they'll change after I marry them, and that's a mistake. That's
1: most of the time it only gets worse.
0: Exactly.
1: Now that I've got them and got the ring on their finger and got the paper signed, we've...
0: Yeah. So now let's think about what the scriptures teach about, you know, our family and emotional abuse. Does it even touch on that topic?
1: I believe that it does, and when we think about the relationships that we have in our home, you know, there is a precedent that is set in the scriptures. And one of the precedent that we could always go back to is the idea of the golden rule, Matthew 7:12, treat others the way that we want to be treated. But then you'll remember that Paul specifically will deal with the husband and wife relationship as he deals with the relationship between Christ and the church in Ephesians chapter 5. And two things in particular that he talks about with the husband and the wife, he says, wives, I want you to respect your husbands. New King James uses that word there in Ephesians 5:33 to respect, and then but towards the husbands, he says, now husbands, I want you to love your wives. And when we think about that word love, a lot of times as husbands, we automatically attribute that to, well, he's talking about physical love. I got that department taken care of, kind of thing. That's not the Greek word that was chosen there. It's the Greek word agape. Same one is used in Philippians 1, verse number 9, where he says, I want your love to abound more and more. Well, he's talking about love between brethren there, that I want this love. And so that Greek word agape, they're seeking their best interest.
0: Right,
1: and
0: seeking the best interest of another.
1: Right. And so as you think about it from a husband to wife standpoint, as a husband, I want to seek her best interest, which means that I'm not going to control. And then same way as a wife, you're going to respect your husband. That doesn't mean that he's going to be a tyrant, that he's going to be the boss and things of that line, but you're going to respect him for who he is. Years ago, I remember seeing a survey, a statistic that was done, and it was towards husbands. Would you rather feel unloved and neglected or disrespected? 76% of the men that were surveyed said that they would rather feel unloved and neglected. They didn't want to feel disrespected. Mm. And a lot of times when we think about emotional abuse, it's a form of disrespect. As guys we have egos, and our pride sometimes get in the way, but one of the ways that sometimes as wives that they like to be able to hit that ego just a little bit, and they know which buttons to push, but it all goes back to the golden rule when you think about that principle.
0: Yeah, and you know, some of these topics that affect us in our family, if you take out a concordance and say, okay, where does it say emotional abuse? Where can I find that in the scriptures? Where's that verse at? You know, a lot of these things are addressed in principle. And that's certainly true, as you brought out with the golden rule. Did you have any thoughts on this particular question, Russ?
2: I thought about Proverbs 15:1.
0: Yeah.
2: A soft answer turneth away wrath, but grievous words stir up anger.
0: Yeah.
2: And that's a great principle.
0: Oh, yeah, absolutely. Well, let's think about this for just a moment. Say that you are a parent. And in a relationship, you have your spouse, you are both parents of this child, and maybe the other parent emotionally abuses the children. What can you, as the other parent, do to help in that situation? Or perhaps even if maybe your spouse abuses you emotionally, how can you handle a situation like that? When you're having to address the abuser, is that going to cause more abuse if you talk about it?
2: Well, when you think about the various forms of abuse that are out there, that anything like that could happen in the nuclear family, education comes to the forefront to educate children who see these things and they hear these things and they're like, Mommy, Daddy, what's going on? We don't understand, or I don't understand. And so they have to be educated concerning emotional abuse, physical abuse, sexual abuse, and things of that nature. But if I were a parent who was married to a parent that was abusing the children, I would keep my focus on the children. keep my focus on their needs, on their well-being as best I could, with the primary focus

0: being on God.
1: Yeah.
0: Always.
1: Yeah, you're always. Their only protector.
2: Mm-hmm.
1: Right. Yeah.
2: And I would look at it from the standpoint of being an encourager, finding a way to yes. lift their spirits constantly, because they're in a very, very emotional state to begin with as they're growing. And those spirits need to be lifted on a continual basis.
1: Yeah.
0: You know, I think about when I was thinking about this, Fred Rogers, who always told the children that he was talking to in the TV there, from the TV, you know, you are special. You are good. You are special. Parents need to always remind their kids that no matter what, they are special.
1: Yeah, got to build up their self-esteem.
0: Exactly,
1: yeah.
0: Exactly.
1: Yeah, because you know, if they don't have that self-esteem because they're being belittled, mm-hmm. As they're growing up, they'll end up being adults who have low self-esteem. And that causes problems in all yes. kinds of relationships.
0: Right. Yes, it does.
1: Well, how does emotional abuse... how does that affect our view of ourself, our self-esteem?
2: And you may feel like you're a nobody. Mm-hmm. You know, you're going to have a very, very low sense of self.
1: Yeah.
2: And but the thing that we need to remember is that we are special.
1: Yeah.
2: And we are valuable.
1: Yeah.
2: And that's one of the things that Russ was talking about just a moment ago, that every single person is valuable, and that yeah. needs to continue to be reiterated, regardless if it's a spouse, regardless if it's a child.
1: Yeah.
2: But remembering that Bible principle from 1 Corinthians 12 and 14, that every person has their place in the home.
1: Yeah.
2: Of course, talking about the church in 1 Corinthians, but the principle is that every person is special.
1: Yeah. And if you have a child who... perhaps their grades are slipping, they're getting worse and worse. Perhaps the child doesn't want to be around other children, is very inwardly focused, just wants to be by themselves. You know, as a parent, I need to try and investigate why. You know, why does my child feel this way? Why is my child sad? Why does my child have such low self-esteem? And, you know, we need to determine that so that we can help our children to build their self-esteem up, to let them know that they are loved. Sometimes children withdraw because they are abused. They withdraw when there's physical abuse or there's sexual abuse, but they can also withdraw because they're emotionally abused at home, or emotionally abused maybe on the schoolyard, or, you know, some other area of their life. And so as parents, we need to be proactive. We need to make sure our children do have a healthy view of themselves. Our time is gone as far as the first part of our segment. We're going to watch a short segment, and then we're going to come back and we're going to wrap up our discussion. So let's watch this together.
3: Hi, my name's Aaron Gallagher, and this is A Word for the Family. Romans 15 tells us that the things written before time were written for our learning. So when we look through the Old Testament, there are many great truths that we can take and apply them to becoming better followers of God. In Deuteronomy chapter 6, we have the law repeated. That's what Deuteronomy means, second law. The law is being repeated to the people before they go into the promised land. And in Deuteronomy chapter 6, verses 1 through 9 talk about instructing the next generation. And it talks about how to do that. It talks about when they wake up in the morning, before they lie down, when you're in the house, out of the house. And it gives them sensory reminders to help them hide that scripture in their heart that they might not sin against God. And after doing that, verse 10, it begins a caution of disobedience. It cautions them what would happen is possible whenever they pass into the land of Canaan. In Deuteronomy chapter 6 and verse 10, so it shall be, when the Lord your God brings you into the land which he swore to your fathers, to Abraham, Isaac, and Jacob, to give you large and beautiful cities which you did not build, houses full of all good things which you did not fill, hewn out wells you did not dig, vineyards and olive trees you did not plant, when you have eaten and are full, then beware, lest you forget the Lord who brought you out of the land of Egypt from the house of bondage. He talks about they're going into this city to inherit all these great things that they didn't work for. It was a gift from God. And he says, when you go in, beware, lest you forget the Lord. You know, sometimes as Christians, we can forget what's been done for us. We know that when we become a Christian, the blood of Christ washes away our sins. And if we walk in the light, as 1 John 5 tells us, 1 John 1, 5 through 10, that we can have that continual cleansing. But sometimes as Christians, we can forget that. Sometimes when our lives are going perfect and we don't seem to need God, we can seem to forget Him. This passage continues to go on and tells us not to do that and gives us some more information. Verse 13, "You shall fear the Lord your God and serve Him, and shall take oaths in His name." Verse 14, "You shall not go after other gods, the gods of the people who are all around you. For the Lord your God is a jealous God among you, lest the anger of the Lord your God be aroused against you and destroy you from the face of the earth." In verses 13 through 15, he goes on to tell them, whenever they go into that land, don't forget God and go after these other idols. We know that when you go after idols, you're departing from God. And sometimes as Christians, we need to keep things like this in mind so that whenever we've been washed from our sins, we don't start to drift into types of worship that God hasn't authorized. We see all the way back from the book of Genesis that God accepts worship when it's among His terms, along the terms we have in His Word. If you skip down to verse 20, then we see, "When your son asks you in the time to come, saying, 'What is the meaning of these testimonies, the statutes and judgments which the Lord our God has commanded you?' Then you shall," and in verse 21, he tells them the history of their people. And down in verse 25, he says, "Then it will be righteousness for us if we are careful to observe all these commandments before the Lord our God as He has commanded us." Deuteronomy chapter 6 is a really great idea and principle place to get some things that we can use to teach our youth, teach children, and just teach ourselves. So as Romans 15:4 says, we can look to the Old Testament and find things that are written before time and use those things for our learning. That's a word for the family.
1: We're going to wrap up our discussion now with our panel concerning emotional abuse. And I'm going to go to Robert with this particular question. You know, sometimes people will go through a divorce and then they'll enter into a remarriage. And maybe if you ask them, why did you divorce and remarry, they'll say, well, you know, my first spouse, they were verbally abusive or even physically abusive, and therefore, you know, I put them away and now I'm in another marriage relationship. You know, we're talking about emotional abuse. It's a very serious subject. But at the same time, what does the Bible say about that? If someone is emotionally abusing me, can I divorce them and then be free to remarry someone else?
2: I think it's important that we do let the Scriptures speak on this. We're going to let Jesus speak specifically on this subject for just a moment.
1: That's a good source.
2: Absolutely. You know, if you turn to Matthew chapter 19, mm-hmm. and you'll recall there that Jesus would speak on the subject of marriage, divorce, and remarriage. And especially in verse number 9, He's going to talk about, you know, who is available to, who's a candidate for that remarriage. And let's note what He has to say there. He says, "And I say unto you, whosoever shall put away his wife, except it be for fornication, and shall marry another, committeth adultery, and whosoever marrieth her which is put away doth commit adultery." Now, as far as what our Lord says, Jesus said that there was only one reason. And one reason, the exception to the rule of this lifelong commitment of marriage, fornication was the only reason. As tragic as physical abuse is, emotional abuse is, that still doesn't fit into the definition of that. However, the Apostle Paul will address something in 1 Corinthians chapter 7, where he'll talk about a present distress. And that present distress, you could be married to someone and it may be difficult to fulfill your obligations and your responsibilities to the Lord. It may be difficult to fulfill your responsibilities that you have towards your spouse. Now, with that being the case, Paul will allow for a separation, but never in that context does he allow for a remarriage with that situation. It's always a separation, but there's a reconciliation that can take place as well.
1: Yeah, and it's not that we're saying or that Jesus is saying that abuse is not bad. It's not that the Lord's minimizing any kind of abuse, physical abuse, emotional abuse, sexual abuse. He's not. But rather, He's emphasizing the seriousness of the marriage bond. It's so serious when you enter into it that the only way that it can be broken and you enter into another marriage scripturally, well, of course, with death, but outside of that would be if I'm an innocent party and my spouse commits fornication with someone. Jesus says that's the only only way. Now, that doesn't mean that, you know, if I'm being physically abused, that I, you know, I have to be a punching bag every day. I can withdraw myself from that situation. Mm-hmm. But there's a difference in withdrawing yourself from a situation so that you're not beaten upon or emotionally battered and saying, well, I'm going to withdraw myself from that situation and be joined to someone else. That's altogether different.
2: Right. Right, and that's a present distress that an individual is facing.
1: Yeah, well, that's some good thoughts that you shared there, Robert. That's a very difficult question, but it does come up from time to time, and we need to know what Jesus has to say about that. Russ, what role does forgiveness play in one's mental health and one's spiritual health, as far as when you have been the one who is on the receiving end of abuse, perhaps years ago, as you were, maybe you were a child and your parents abused you physically, spiritually, abused you mentally, emotionally. What role does forgiveness play in your own well-being?
0: Well, when we talk about forgiveness, it could be for our own well-being, and when we forgive somebody, there just seems to be this sense of peace that comes over us. In an abusive situation, emotional abuse or otherwise, when forgiveness is enacted, you have a reduced anxiety in your mind and in your heart, a reduced anxiousness. Also, the big one is reduced stress. People don't realize what stress can do physically to you. It can affect the heart. It can affect the other major organs of the body, and really do a number on you psychologically as well.
1: Yeah.
0: You don't focus like you used to. And it's not so much to say that I forgive the abuser, as it is to show that. And also the elimination of depression.
1: Yeah.
0: If depression is a factor, long-term and emotional abuse, it kind of gives you a pick-me-up, if you will.
1: And you know, the key here is having the forgiving spirit.
0: Mm-hmm.
1: You know, we need to have the forgiving spirit, even if the abuser's not ask for forgiveness. You know, they've never faced the sins of their past. We still yet need to have a forgiving spirit. That is a willingness, a desire to be forgiving, praying that they'll recognize the wrong that they did. But how do we cultivate that within our heart to have that forgiving spirit like Jesus had?
2: I think part of that is to have the mind of Christ. Paul said, let this mind be in you, which was also in Christ Jesus, Philippians 2:5. Mm-hmm. And when we go back to the cross and everything, all the circumstances that led up to the cross, with the trials and the beatings and the scourgings and things along that line, everything that Jesus endured, you may recall what he said to his Father. He said, Father, forgive them, for they know not what they do. And that principle is something to keep in the back of our mind as well. Being ready to forgive, having that willing mind to do that.
1: Having that forgiving spirit.
0: If I may interject also, as far as forgiveness goes, let's take it a step further. Not only forgive, but reconcile. Reconcile yourself to the other.
1: Yeah. And in closing, we've just got about a minute here. But in closing, and this goes along with what you just said, what if I am the abuser? You know, what if someone out there listening to this program today is an abuser? What can they do to rectify the sins of the past? Real quick, just some quick thoughts. Robert?
2: I would say own it. Repent of it and own it. I did this, and I need to make amends. I need to bring forth those fruits of repentance.
1: Okay.
2: It's apologizing for it, but it's making restitution as well. And that may take time and being patient, because sometimes people have the idea, they're not forgiving. Well, patience is a key.
1: Okay. Gentlemen, I want to thank you so much for your time discussing this very difficult subject. I know it's been helpful to those who are watching our program.
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4: Our hope and prayer is to bring you and your family closer to God.
1: Well, thank you for joining us for our program today. Hope this program has been helpful. You know, Fabric of Family is brought to you by Churches of Christ. Churches of Christ strive to speak where the Bible speaks, be silent where the Bible is silent, to do Bible things in Bible ways, and call Bible things by Bible names. We're a part of what we call the Restoration Movement. We're striving to restore the church you read about in the New Testament. I hope you took note in our program of the Bible Correspondence Course that is available to you free of charge. And if you would like to take part in that, just let us know. We'll be happy to get you signed up. Also, I want you to know there are a number of congregations of Churches of Christ, some in your area, who are helping to make this program possible. They're going to be scrolling across the screen in just a moment, and we would invite you to visit with one of these congregations or a Church of Christ in your area. Until next time, I'm Barry Gilreath, your host, wishing you and your family a wonderful week.

When I was in school, I didn't mind taking tests. In fact, I welcomed them because they helped me measure how well I understood the material. For others, however, tests create anxiety, even if they know the material. Despite their fear, teachers and schools know tests are vitally important to determine the success of their efforts to teach the next generation. Whether we like tests or not, life is filled with them, some coming directly from God. Adam was tested in the garden to see if he would follow God's rules. Noah was tested by the ark. Abraham was tested when he was commanded to sacrifice his son Isaac. The most important test is a self-evaluation of our standing before God. Paul said, "Examine yourselves to see whether you are in the faith. Test yourselves," 2 Corinthians 13:5. We know our standing by judging whether we have complied with God's requirements. If we fail this test, we deny God's grace for ourselves. Have you passed the test?

0: my Jesus, no.
1: Hi, and welcome to Counterpoint. I'm Mike Hickson. With me today, B.J. Clark. And we are going to be talking on the theme, why is there so much religious division in the world? Hope you'll stay tuned. B.J., so good to be with you today.
2: Yes, sir, as always.
1: As we begin our study today, the theme today, why is there so much religious division in the world? And, you know, it doesn't take an Einstein to realize that there is an abundance of division in the religious world today. And there are some who would say, well, that's good because it gives people options. But how do you counter that mentality?
2: Well, when you asked that question just now, I was thinking about certain episodes in the Bible where people were told specifically what to do. And I started thinking in my mind, what if a number of other people had come along and said, but I'm going to follow this authority instead. And someone else said, well, I'm going to follow this as my authority. The bottom line is, the reason why there's so much religious division is that people are not following the same standard of authority. If they were, then there would be the same conclusions. Why is it that, you and I have talked about this on the program before too, why is it that there's universal acceptance of 12 inches being a foot? Because that standard is indeed binding. But think about it. What if this authority says, no, a foot is this long, and another authority says a foot is this long, and another one says it's this long? Then what's that going to lead to? Mass confusion? And so we need a standard of authority. And fortunately, if any man speak, let him speak as
1: the oracles of God.
2: 1 Peter 4:11. If we could get men to do that, guess what would happen to religious division?
1: Cease.
2: It would begin to evaporate off the face of the planet.
1: It would. BJ, you know, in 1 Corinthians 1, Paul deals with a real problem among the saints in Corinth, and that was division. And in verse 10, Paul said, I beseech you, I plead with you, brethren, by the name of our Lord Jesus Christ, that you all speak the same thing. Clearly, religiously speaking, we're not all speaking the same thing, because some people are following this particular catechism, some are following this particular creed or that creed. But Paul said the remedy here is that you speak the same thing and that there be no divisions among you, but that you be perfectly joined together in the same mind and in the same judgment. BJ, as you said a moment ago, there's no way to bring about true, genuine unity if we don't follow the same standard. You know, Paul in the Philippian letter talked about walking by the same rule.
2: Mm-hmm.
1: So how do we impress upon people the importance of going back to the Bible?
2: Some people say it's not possible to get that many different people on the same page. Well, let's just see about that with an example. And let me teach this a little bit backwards. In Exodus chapter 12 and verse 37, when the children of Israel journeyed from Ramses and they start exiting Egypt, there were about 600,000 on foot that were men. It's not counting the children. It's not counting the women. And it's not counting the animals. So that's 600,000 men. When you get to Numbers chapter 1, you're talking about 603,550, 20 years old and upward, able to go forth to war. That's not counting the women, the children. So here's, I'm saying all that to say this. If you've got 600,000 women, just like you do men, you're already at 1.2 million. If you've got children added to that, you've got another, close to 2 million
1: That's right.
2: to 3 million. So that's a lot of people. Is it possible to get that many people on the same page religiously? Well, in Exodus 12, earlier in that chapter, they were told how to avoid the 10th plague. Okay? Were they able to unite and do the same thing to avoid the same plague? They were told in verse 3 of Exodus 12, Moses and Aaron were told, speak to all the congregation of Israel, saying, in the 10th day of this month, they shall take to them every man a lamb. Now let me stop right there. Did they have a standard by which to determine which day was the 10th day of a particular month? What if they'd said, well, that may be your calendar, but my calendar says this is the 10th day of the month. Can you imagine what confusion that would have brought about? They had one calendar by which they could determine what was the 10th day of that month. And then he says, every man take a lamb. Is one lamb as good as another? Verse 5 says, your lamb shall be without blemish. Okay, was one lamb as good as another? No, they were able to determine whether a lamb was blemished or not blemished. They had a standard of authority. Now, what's this next part? A male. Could they figure out what a male was and what a female was? Our world needs a little primer on that, apparently. They could figure it out. A male of the first year. And then he says, I want you to keep it till the 14th day of the same month. They could all unite on which day was the 14th day. Kill it in the evening. And then verse 7, strike it on the two side posts, upper door post of the house wherein you eat the Passover. And verse 13, when I see this blood, I'll pass over you. Well, were they able to, did they say, there's no way all those details can be followed by so many people. Some people may want to do it this way, but we're going to say the prayer of the firstborn, and we're, our little group's going to trust in God to pray, to answer our prayer to save the firstborn. You all can do that blood smearing if you want to, but we're going to do our own thing over here. I love verse 28, Exodus 12. The children of Israel went away, did as the Lord had commanded Moses and Aaron, so did they. That's multiple people following a multi-step plan to avoid the 10th plague. And guess what? They were able to do it as one. And why? Because they all followed the same standard of authority.
1: You know, BJ, that's a great illustration. And really, you know, we talk about the New Testament, the last will and testament of Christ, and it's incumbent on us to subjugate our will to His will. And as you said a moment ago, in order to achieve unity, and you think about Jesus in the very shadow of the cross, praying for all that would believe on Him through their name, that they might be one, or through their word. Well, the standard by which unity would be achieved, according to Jesus, was the apostles' word. So, if that's what the Lord wanted, then it would suggest to me that it can, that that can actually happen. But the only way it's going to happen is if we will, if we willingly submit to His will. That's where the problem is.
2: It all comes back to that. I had a conversation with a preacher one time who claimed to be a gospel preacher, who was having a Bible study with someone and knew that I was studying with someone else. And we had this conversation, and he actually said, listen, I don't march by the same drumbeat of, and he started mentioning all these other preachers their names. And I said, look, if I'm marching to the same drumbeat that those preachers are marching to, it's because we're all following the same score, the same musical. We're following the same standard. And he says, I don't have to do this. And this one woman that was with me in that study, she couldn't help but say, so we don't have to speak the same thing? Paul says, I beseech you that you all speak the same thing. I mean, that there be no divisions among you. Question, what did Paul preach everywhere he went? He said,
1: same.
2: 1 Corinthians 4:17, he said, I preach the same gospel everywhere. He taught the same truth everywhere he went.
1: You know, BJ, the thought occurred to me, you know, in Acts chapter 2, we read of some 3,000 people obeying the gospel on Pentecost Day. And Luke says in verse 42 that the saints continued steadfastly in the apostles' doctrine.
2: Right.
1: Now, what's so special about doctrine or teaching? And I think maybe one of the problems in the world today is we don't understand the significance of adhering to the apostles' doctrine. It's not up for debate. And right. I think sometimes people have this idea, well, you know, we can follow it, or maybe we can dismiss it. It's really not that big of a deal. But the early church adhered strictly to this doctrine.
2: And there's significance that the word doctrine is in the singular there, because every time in the New Testament you see the word doctrine used in the plural, it's referring to commandments of men. But when you see it used in the singular, it's referring to a body of inspired teaching given by, and Paul says in 2 Timothy chapter 1 and verse 3 that he left Timothy in Ephesus, it might be 1 Timothy 1:3, he left him there that they teach no other doctrine, singular. If doctrine doesn't matter, if you believe your thing and I believe mine, I'm so weary of hearing your truth, my truth, and that's our culture. If doctrine doesn't matter, Mike, then why did Paul tell Timothy in 1 Timothy 1:3, the reason he left him in Ephesus is right, to charge some to teach no other doctrine if doctrine doesn't matter?
1: Well, that's right. And you know, the consequence of failing to abide in the doctrine of Christ spelled out by John in 3 John, or rather in 2 John 9, whoever transgresses, does not abide in the doctrine of Christ, does not have God. He who abides in the doctrine of Christ has both the Father and the Son. So if I want to enjoy fellowship with deity, I've got to stay with this book that we call the Bible.
2: That's right.
1: And again, as you said, doctrine singular.
2: And you know, it's interesting that you've obeyed from the heart that form of doctrine which was delivered you. And so there it is. The gospel teaching teaches us how, and we obey that doctrine. Right. And 2 John 9 says, those who don't bring that doctrine, this doctrine, he says, do not bid God speed to them, because they are not going to be leading you in the right way. And so you don't need to encourage them in this.
1: That's right. You know, BJ, some years ago, there were some among members of the church, well, some members of the church, who were saying that they rejected pattern theology. Mm-hmm. And what you just quoted a moment ago, Romans chapter 6, that's pattern theology. People who obeyed from the heart, that form, that pattern of doctrine.
2: That's right.
1: I hear Paul in 2 Timothy chapter 1 saying, hold fast the form, the pattern of sound doctrine. So what I think what Paul is saying is there's a blueprint here that we can follow. And you remember in 1 Timothy chapter 3, Paul said, but if I tarry long, that you may know how to behave yourself in the house of God. Well, how would they know how to behave themselves? By what he had written?
2: They didn't wake up one morning and say, well, I feel in my heart I should. And someone else says, well, I feel in my heart I should do this. And then another person says, I'm at liberty to choose my own way. What kind of confusion does that lead to? But that's what the religious world says. And here's something we've talked about before, but I want to say it again for those who might not have heard it. If one preacher in one pulpit teaches four different doctrines, that's not going to be tolerated.
1: No, I was thinking about that illustration just a moment ago that you used.
2: But if four different preachers in four different pulpits teach four different doctrines, you and I are told that's good. That's a good, that's diversity. We wouldn't allow one man to teach those four different doctrines, but four different men teaching four different doctrines suddenly makes it all right? No, there's one doctrine of Christ, and that's what those four men all ought to be teaching, the same doctrine of Christ.
1: That's right. BJ, I know I mentioned this on a previous program, but I heard a very well-known preacher who is internationally known, who said, talking about the church, that God never intended for there to be all these different churches and all these different doctrines. And I thought,
2: amen to
1: man,
2: that.
1: He is so right. But he never went back to really address it. But, you know, BJ, I look around in the world today and I think about people who are searching and people who want to follow what the Bible teaches. And they see all these different churches, as you said, and they see all these different preachers who are teaching all these different things. And they ask, what's right? And is there a standard that we can look to that will identify the church that we read about in Scripture? And, you know, I understand people being bewildered and you know, confused, but is it possible for us to remove the smoke and let people see clearly what the truth is about, for example, the church?
2: Satan must laugh with glee at the division that he sees, and he would like for folks to think the fog is so thick and the smoke is so thick that you can never cut through it. But here's the thing that always dissipates the foggy understandings of the doctrines and commandments of men, and that's the clarity of God's Word. If any man speak, let him speak as the oracles of God. So, if I go back and teach the same things the inspired apostles taught, on how to be saved and how the church should be established or organized, rather, and how it should worship. If I do the same thing as they did, I'll be the same thing they were.
1: Yeah, let me just ask this question, BJ, because you triggered a thought in my mind. When we look at the pattern, the blueprint, and then look at what is being advocated and practiced by so many people in the world today, there is such a glaring difference.
2: Mm-hmm.
1: And I guess the question that comes to mind is, number one, how did we get to this point where people are being told, for example, on how to be saved? Okay, here's what you do. You bow your head, you recite this prayer, you accept Jesus into your heart, and tell God you appreciate Him saving you from your sins in Jesus' name. Now, how did we get to this point in our history when that's nowhere near what Peter said on Pentecost Day?
2: A very fair question. And we'd say, if any man speak, let him speak as the oracles of God. Show me where the oracles of God show a man doing the very thing you tell people to do. You're telling people to pray through and ask Jesus to come into their hearts. Show me where the oracles of God ever tell someone to do that. And if you can't, then you shouldn't be speaking, because if any man speak, let him speak as the oracles of God. And since they can't do it, well, that's why Colossians 3:17 is such a classic text on this. Whatsoever you do, in word or in deed, do all in the name of the Lord Jesus Christ, giving thanks to God the Father by Him or through Him. And so we see Jesus being the standard. I do it by His authority, not by my own
1: thing. And you know, you think about, BJ, you think about Jesus saying that He had been vested with all authority, Matthew 28:18. He told Peter and the apostles that they would be given the keys to the kingdom of heaven, okay? So these men have the keys to the kingdom of heaven.
2: Mm-hmm.
1: They are inspired by God. Acts 2:4, they spoke as the Spirit gave them utterance. The cry is made, men and brethren, what shall we do? All right? If Peter has the keys, they're inspired men, and they say, this is what you need to do, repent, and let every one of you be baptized in the name of Jesus Christ for the remission of sins.
2: Mm-hmm.
1: Now, wouldn't it stand to reason that that would be the terms of admission today?
2: Right, and if you don't read about them ever being changed, who gave you the right to change it to something that's different than what we read in Acts 2? There's no doubt that what people do today in modern churches is different than what was done in Acts 2. That's clear enough just by reading Acts 2.
1: Right.
2: When Peter was asked, what shall we do? Perfect opportunity for him to say, everyone bow your, every head bowed. And repeat after me. I ask you, Lord Jesus. How many times have you seen that on television, flipping channels?
1: So many times.
2: That's exactly what people do. Okay, if that's the way to do it, that's the way He should have done it. Do we see Him doing that? And if not, where did we ever get the idea that we had the right to change it from the way it was done by inspired apostles in Acts chapter 2?
1: That's right. And you know, in Acts chapter 2, those people obeyed the gospel, verse 41. And then in verse 47, the Bible says, the Lord added to the church daily those who are being saved. Okay, what church? You know, I hear people today say, you know, join the church of your choice.
2: Right.
1: Or the church is really not that important. It's not imperative in your life. If you don't want to be a member of the church, you know, that's not what the apostles taught.
2: Right.
1: So, again, going back to this pattern, either, BJ, either we have a pattern or we don't. We have a standard or
2: right.
1: we don't.
2: What if modern day Bibles had in Acts 2:47, and the Lord added to, insert your denominational name here. There's no one who has the authority to insert denominational name here in Acts 2:47 and say whatever you choose to call your church is okay to plug in here. Look, leave your denominational name out of it and just go by what the text says. The Lord added to the church. Which one, you ask? The only one that He bought and built with His blood and purchased with His blood, and that is the church that belongs to Him. He is Christ, therefore it's the church of Jesus Christ, or the church of Christ. No wonder Paul said, the churches of Christ salute you in Romans 16:16, because that's who the church belongs to.
1: That's right. And you know, when Jesus promised to build the church in Matthew 16:18, He said, I will build my church. That's singular
2: right.
1: and possessive in nature. So what would give me the right to put my name out on the billboard. Right. The church doesn't belong to me. As a matter of fact, it was bought by the blood of Christ, Acts 20:28. So if it was bought by Christ, it belongs to Christ. And as you said a moment ago, if it belongs to him, then shouldn't it wear his name?
2: Do you think for one moment John the Baptist would say, really, you shouldn't be naming the church after the one who actually bled and died for it. You should be naming it after me. In John chapter 3, we see that that was not his attitude. He said in John chapter 3 and verse 29, he that hath the bride is the bridegroom, but the friend of the bridegroom, which standeth and heareth him, rejoices greatly because of the bridegroom's voice. This my joy therefore is fulfilled. He must increase, but I must decrease. John never tried to draw men to himself. He pointed to the Lamb of God that takes away the sin of the world. The Apostle John also did that, but John the Baptizer did that.
1: Well, that's right. And you know what, BJ? If we had the ability to just go back in time, and we're standing on a street corner in Jerusalem, and let's just say we see all these people being baptized into Christ, had we gone up to them and asked them, what church do you belong to? They would not have reeled off the numerous denominational names that are so prevalent in the world today. And the question is, why? Because they didn't exist.
2: And if we have reeled off those names, we're going to give you some options here. Are you a member of this church? What would their look have been as we reeled off the names of modern-day churches?
1: They would have said, I don't know anything about those.
2: Quizzical expression of confusion. I never heard of any of these. But I thought you said you were a member of the church. I am the one that Jesus built. That's good enough.
1: That's good enough. BJ, in a world of confusion, are there some identifying marks that would help a person be able to ascertain the true church?
2: Absolutely. My wife and I were coming out of a store the other day. We were looking for our car. And there, I said, one easy way I find my car is by the decal of the sports team I put on the back of it. I know that's my car because that's the decal that I put. Of course, someone else could put a similar decal on, and so there'd be other identifying marks that would be also necessary to include. And, you know, if your car is stolen, God forbid, you can describe it to the police officer with the license plate, the color of the car, the interior, different marks, whether it has a stripe on it or not. And those are ways that we would identify one car out of a sea of millions and That's millions right. of cars. Well, out of a sea of thousands and thousands of churches, there are identifying marks that set apart the Lord's church. What are those marks? Number one, when did it begin? The church that belongs to Christ started in Acts 2. What did it teach for the plan of salvation then? Does the church I'm a member of teach that same plan of salvation? How did they organize the church? In Acts 14:23, there were elders, plural, appointed in every church, with no one elder having any more authority than the other elders. How did they worship? And I see those five acts of worship the New Testament church engaged in. And what did they call themselves? Just Christians. I go through all these identifying marks and I say, okay, check, check, check. I'm in a church that's calling itself by those names, worshiping in those ways, organizing in those ways, teaching that plan of salvation. If I can't mark those boxes, then I'm not in the same church that I read about in the New Testament.
1: And really, BJ, you know, we talk about, you mentioned a moment ago, 1 Peter 4:11, if any man speak, let him speak as the oracles of God. You know, Paul taught in 1 Thessalonians chapter 5 to prove, to test all things, and he said, hold fast that which is good. The means by which we test or prove something is this standard right here. Mm-hmm. And so as you said a moment ago, here's your checklist right here that you can use. And so if you meet that criterion that you laid down just a moment ago, then you can say, you know what, I found it. I found the church.
2: Right.
1: And it can be found.
2: One of my favorite books was published. I don't even know if it's available anymore. It was written in novel form, but it was called Eunice Lloyd. That was the name of it. It's about a girl who gets up and goes looking for the church she reads about in the Bible. And with each church she goes to, it describes her in the building saying, well, wait a minute, I didn't read about that anywhere in the Bible. So she says, this is not it. She goes to another church. And then, and this was written, I think Gospel Advocate Company might have put it out years ago. And the story concludes with her finally saying, wait a minute, this church is teaching the same plan of salvation I read about in Acts 2. This church is worshiping the same way I read about. This church is organized the same way. And she gets excited. And she realizes, I have found the church that I've always read about in my Bible. And Eunice Lloyd may be a fictional character, but the story is not based on fiction. We can find the true church by following the truth of the oracles of God.
1: That's right. And you know, BJ, the thought occurred to me a moment ago. You mentioned just earlier before we began taping that today's your mother's birthday.
2: Yeah.
1: And you know, we've been blessed. You've been blessed. I've been blessed because I was brought up in a home where I was taught the truth.
2: Mm-hmm.
1: And I'm grateful to my grandmother because through my grandmother and her association with the church, we became members of the church we can read about in Scripture.
2: Mm-hmm.
1: I know that your dad was converted.
2: Yep.
1: But you think about your mom and your dad, they had the opportunity to lay a foundation.
2: Mm-hmm.
1: And then to just sit back and watch the fruit bear. And so, you know, we're blessed. We're blessed because we didn't have to necessarily go searching for
2: right.
1: the true church. But there are people that do.
2: That's right.
1: And our encouragement to them is to don't stop until you find the truth, because Jesus said the truth will make you free. And listen, mm-hmm. this is the book that's going to judge us one day. Not the catechisms, not the creed books, God's Word.
2: My mother would have been 78 years old today. I'm so grateful that within that 73-year span that she lived, she died in 2016, she was almost 74, that she found someone, my dad, who had learned the truth, to teach her that this book right here has the answers. I asked my mother on one occasion, I said, Mom, why did you leave the church you'd grown up in and had me christened in as a baby, why did you leave that church to become a member of the church? And she said, I just started reading my Bible. And she said, I suddenly realized, hey, wait a minute, there's no one in the Bible that's saying Hail Marys or looking for holy water or organizing the church in this way, that way, or the other. This is the plan of salvation. This is the church. And so she became a member of the Lord's church, and my dad could not be found after her baptism because he was in an adjacent room crying his eyes out for joy that he was now united in Christ and that they could follow the same Savior. I'm so grateful that the church we read about in the Bible is still here and we can still point people to it.
1: Amen. BJ, as always, so good to be with you.
2: Yes, sir.
1: And thank you for being a part of our program today. Listen, if you have questions or comments, please feel free to contact us. Hope to see you back here next week. Until then, God bless.

0: I were to ask you how many churches exist in the world today, what would you say? You might say, I don't know, a lot, I guess. And you would certainly be correct with that answer. There are over 43,000 churches that exist in the world today. Now, I want you to think about how confusing that could be for a person who is seeking for the truth. Friend, may I respectfully tell you that God is not the author of confusion. If you open your Bible, you won't find 43,000 churches. You'll only find one. Jesus said in Matthew 16:18, upon this rock I will build my church. Dear friend, our invitation to you is this. Let's go back to the Bible and be what they were. Christians only, and a part of the one church that Jesus promised to build.
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0: Well, greetings, everyone. Welcome once again to the International Gospel Hour. We're grateful you've joined us for our studies this week, and we're honored wherever you are watching our program. May I ask a little favor of you? We love to know where our viewers are watching us from. And if you would not mind, if you would call our toll-free number at 855-444-6988 and just say, hi, I'm watching you from, and if you want to mention the station, that's fine too. We'd love to know where people are watching our broadcast. That helps us to focus on areas as needed and to make sure that we're getting the Word of God all over the world, and you will be a great help to us. So again, 855-444-6988. Hi, I'm so-and-so, or hi, I'm watching you from, and just let us know. And now we're going to spend a few moments in our highlight segment, and when we begin this highlight segment, or as we begin, I want you to look at this text with me of Acts, the 8th chapter, verses 30 and 31. So Philip ran to him, that is the eunuch in the chariot, and heard him reading the prophet Isaiah, and said, "Do you understand what you are reading?" And he said, "How can I unless someone guides me?" And he asked Philip to come up and to sit with him. Talk about a one-on-one Bible study. Friend, may I ask you something? Have you ever engaged in a one-on-one Bible study? Something as simple as sitting down at your kitchen table or at your dining room table and studying the Bible with someone? Maybe it could be a room in a church building, or maybe at a public restaurant. It's a joy to study one-on-one with individuals. You know, we have that opportunity available here from International Gospel Hour if you are interested. You may want to reach out to us, and I'll throw this out, 855-444-6988, and leave us your name and number and say one-on-one study. And we'd like to call and talk with you and see what we can arrange and to help you. And we hope that that will be of help to you as well. Again, it's totally optional, doesn't cost a thing, and you're under no obligation, but just building on this example of Philip and the eunuch. The eunuch said, "How can I understand unless someone guides me?" And Philip was willing to guide and help him with his study of the text, which he was reading from the book of Isaiah, as mentioned. 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
0: And now, friends, our Search the Scripture segment. And it's already been a great day today. You know about worldbibleschool.org. You got a free Bible study there to work on your knowledge.

in the liberty by which Christ has made us free, and do not be entangled again with a yoke of bondage. Now, friends, we talked about standing in a previous broadcast, a place to stand, or to stand in the gospel, stand in Christ, which helps us persevere, helps us persist, and stay with it. One stands in the gospel message when they've obeyed the gospel. That's what Paul said in 1 Corinthians 15, 1 and 2, that you have a gospel wherein you stand. It saved you, redeemed you, and you can stand in that gospel. You can persevere with strength from God, persist therein, and live a wonderful life for God. And you know, friends, when we obey that gospel, when we believe in the gospel, when we believe in the Lord Jesus Christ, John 3 and verse 16, of a faith that we will confess our faith, Romans 10, 9 and 10, and we confess our faith in Christ as the eunuch did. We noticed moments ago the study of the eunuch, but in Acts 8 and verse 37, when he said, I believe that Jesus Christ is the Son of God, the beauty of repenting of our sins, repentance as Jesus commanded in Luke 13, 3 and 5, and repentance proclaimed on the day of Pentecost when they had a pricked heart and they were shot with guilt. Men and brethren, what shall we do? Acts 2:37, Acts 2:38, the first word, repent, change your hearts and be baptized, every one of you in the name of Jesus Christ for the remission of your sins. You know, when one is baptized into Christ, they are in the likeness of the death, the burial, and the resurrection of Christ, Romans 6, 3 through 6, which is the gospel message according to Scripture, 1 Corinthians 15, verses 3 and 4. But friends, let's look closer at this text. Let's look at the words liberty and the words liberty and free. Liberty, freedom. Christ has made one free who has obeyed the gospel, free from sin. Consider John 8, 32 through 36. And you shall know the truth, and the truth shall make you free. They answered him, we are Abraham's descendants and have never been in bondage to anyone. How can you say you will be made free? Jesus answered them, most assuredly, I say to you, whoever commits sin is a slave of sin, and a slave does not abide in the house forever, but a son abides forever. Therefore, if the Son makes you free, you shall be free indeed. Now, friends, that cannot be any plainer. If the Son makes you free, you shall be free indeed. We can know the truth. The truth will make us free. Oh, to think of the words of Jesus. This from a Savior who came into this world to save us and to free us from sin. From the angelic announcement of His birth in Matthew 1, verse 21, and His declaration to Zacchaeus in Luke 19, 10, for the Son of Man has come to seek and save that which was lost. And to hear those words from John 8, 32 through 36 of salvation. And you know, in that text, friends, it is amazing how these very Jews and Pharisees here in John 8 express they are Abraham's seed with a knowledge of what that was about and yet had no idea to whom they were speaking. If they would have looked a little more deeper within the law, they could have grasped this is the Messiah. I mean, think about our study in Galatians 3 and verse 29. And if you be Christ, then are you Abraham's seed and heirs according to the promise? Let's talk more about freedom. Let's talk more about being free from sin or a slave to righteousness. I love what Paul does in Romans 6, 17 and 18. Check this out with me. But God be thanked that though you were slaves of sin, yet you obeyed from the heart that form of doctrine which was delivered you, or to which you were delivered. And having been set free from sin,

0: you became slaves of righteousness. God be thanked that this is how you were, but this is how you are now. You were a bond slave. You were enslaved to sin, but Jesus has freed you through your obedience. And you obeyed from the heart that form of doctrine, what we mentioned moments ago, and earlier in Romans 6, baptism, the death, the burial, and the resurrection of Christ, based upon those who believed, who confessed, who repented. Being free from sin, you are the slave of righteousness. Consider who your master is. You are a bond servant of righteousness. You know freedom. How about another verse? What about Colossians 1, verses 12 through 14? Giving thanks to the Father who has qualified us to be partakers of the inheritance of the saints in the light. He has delivered us from the power of darkness and conveyed us into the kingdom of the Son of His love, in whom we have redemption through His blood, the forgiveness of sins. Now, folks, check out this text with me. Notice, partakers of the inheritance. That goes back to our discussion back in chapter 3 and 4 about being an heir, being a child. He's delivered us from the power of darkness, broke away the shackles of sin, and conveyed us or placed us as servants of righteousness into the kingdom of the Son of His love. We are delivered, verse 13. Now, when you look at that word, it's a word that means to rescue from or to preserve from. Let me think about something in a moment, friends. We were noticing a little bit about standing moments ago, to persevere, to persist. Let me look at this a little carefully right here. I want to make sure I get this right. Friends, I'm going to be honest with you. This just crossed my mind standing here, and I've put this together, but I want you to think. When we stand, we can persevere and persist. And here, to be delivered means to rescue from, to preserve from. So now we are rescued. We can persevere. We can persist. And God preserves. Friends, before your very eyes, I've just put together a four-point sermon. Thank you for bearing with me today. This is a joy of studying the Word of God. When you study, you come across something, and it's what I call an aha moment. I've never noted that before. And to see verse 13 of delivered, and to see verse 1 of standing. Man, this is powerful, friends. So let me ask you a question. Are you willing to be free from sin? Well, why be shackled in a prisoner of sin when you can be free from sin? And as we've mentioned, when one obeys the gospel of Jesus Christ, they are free from sin. Or as Paul put it this way in Romans 8, 1 and 2. There is therefore now no condemnation to those who are in Christ Jesus, who do not walk according to the flesh, but according to the Spirit. For the law of the Spirit of life in Christ Jesus has made me free from the law of sin and death. Law of the Spirit of life in Christ, or the law of sin and death? Which one do I wish to obey? Which one do you wish to obey? You know, free from sin. I mean, you know, this brings up a question about salvation. And I can't think of a better time to pause at this moment and welcome our David Smith with his spiritual truth segment as he addresses the question, what must I do to be saved? Here is our David Smith.
1: Should I be baptized or not? Who's right about the subject of salvation? What is right about the subject of salvation? What must I do to be saved? According to Mark 16, verse 16, the Bible says, he who believes and is baptized will be saved, but he who does not believe will be condemned. I'd like for us to consider three things about what it takes to be saved today. Number one, salvation is by the power of God because only he can save us. According to Paul in Colossians 2 and verse 12, we are buried with him in baptism, in which you were also raised with him through faith in the working of God who raised him from the dead, meaning God is the one who does the saving. In 1 Peter 3:21, we are told there is also an antitype which now saves us, baptism. Not the removal of the filth of the flesh, but the answer of a good conscience toward God through the resurrection of Jesus Christ. Again, reminding us that salvation is by the power of God. Number two, God conditions the reception of salvation on obedience. In Hebrews 5, verses 8 and 9, the Bible tells us, though he was a son, yet he learned obedience by the things which he suffered. And having been perfected, he became the author of eternal salvation to all who obey him. Or according to the words of Jesus in Luke 6, verse 46, but why do you call me Lord, Lord, and not do the things which I say? Even in Acts chapter 2, in verse 40, the people on Pentecost were told, and with many other words, he testified and exhorted them, saying, be saved from this perverse generation. Finally, number three, in the New Testament, there are five actions that lead to becoming a saved person. The first is hearing the word of God. In Romans 10:17, so then faith comes by hearing, and hearing by the word of God. The next is believing. In Acts 8:37, then Philip said, if you believe with all your heart, you may. And he answered and said, I believe that Jesus Christ is the Son of God. In Acts 2:38, we learn that repentance is necessary. Then Peter said to them, repent, and let every one of you be baptized in the name of Jesus Christ for the remission of sins, and you shall receive the gift of the Holy Spirit. There's confession, according to Romans 10 and verse 10. With the heart one believes unto righteousness, and with the mouth confession is made unto salvation. And finally, there is baptism, according to Acts 2, verse 38. Then Peter said to them, repent, and let every one of you be baptized in the name of Jesus Christ for the remission of sins. Hey, thanks for checking out our video, and thanks for your interest in the truth. We hope you have a great day, and may God bless your studies.
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0: Well, we appreciate, David, that great segment. And now let's talk about handling the word of truth. You know, this segment, I refer to 2 Timothy 2 and verse 15 that says, be diligent to present yourselves approved to God, a worker who does not need to be ashamed, rightly dividing or handling the word of truth. And so we call this segment handling the word of truth, that we can look at what we should do with this text. For example, the word diligent means to hasten to do a thing, to exert oneself, to endeavor, to give diligence. And other words from this meaning of the word diligent is remembering, keeping, going, study, continuous. These are all expressions of effort that we are to be diligent to present ourselves approved of God. We want to please God with our lives. Now, also see the word worker in the text, or also the phrase rightly dividing, or cut it straight, handle it, measure up, measure right. And friends, when we handle the word of truth, we want to measure up. We want to make sure we measure it right, and we do so that we can take these words and apply them to our lives, and it makes a difference. Think about it for a moment. An individual gets a new vehicle. Well, we've got to check out the owner's manual. There are things about it we need to know, and how does this work? How does that button work? This is different from the car that I had. You get a new computer, it might say be sure to read the instructions first. It seems everything has an owner's manual, and the need is even greater than ever before to reach for God's holy word, the Bible, or the spiritual owner's manual written by God, and see what God has to say to us today. You know, when I think about measuring up and using the standard of God's word and measuring up, when my wife and I moved into our house, and we were in our 21st year in that house, had a basement. We'd not had a basement before. And I was going to put cuts of carpet or type of turf on each step going down to the basement. My wife and I are in a store one day, and we see this wide, thicker carpet that when we measured it, it was about an inch and a half short on one side and an inch and a half short, total of 3 inches short, that if we put it right on the center of the steps and nailed it and then flowed it down the stairs, it looked like it would last a long time. Still holding up well, by the way. Well, I got my tape measure and I measured the first step and I tacked it and I came down and I measured the second step and I tacked it down and I came to the third step and measured it. And I thought, okay, I've got that set. Let me just roll this on down, get down to the bottom, and I'll be done with it. And when I got to the bottom, folks, I had veered off starting that fourth step very slightly to where when you got to the bottom, you could really tell it. My wife opened the door, looked down, and she said, "Well, it doesn't look that bad. May I translate wife for you, husbands? You're not going to leave that like it is, are you?" So what I did, I learned my lesson. I pulled it all the way till I got to the top, and then every step I took the measurement, the standard, and I measured every step. And if you go there today, it's all measured every step of the way and looks like it should. Friends, sometimes the world will veer us off. That's why we need to always measure up, hold to, handle the word of truth. The words of Paul in 1 Corinthians 2:10-12. Check this out. "But God has revealed them to us through his Spirit, for the Spirit searches all things, yes, the deep things of God. For what man knows the things of a man except the spirit of the man which is in him? Even so, no one knows the things of God except the Spirit of God. Now, we have received not the spirit of the world, but the Spirit who is from God, that we might know the things that have been freely given to us by God." And Paul goes on to say how the Spirit reveals such through words that God teaches, the Spirit teaches. The Holy Bible is given by God through the Christ, through the Spirit, through inspiration, that we can know God's will for our lives. So friends, we can handle God's word. And when we do, we allow God's word to get a handle on us. We're going to think on these things further as we look at how to study the Bible on future broadcast. But for right now, we'd like to help you in your study of the Bible. Again, maybe like the eunuch, someone can be of help to you. We can share with you a simple, pre-denominational, non-denominational Bible course. It's based upon the Word of God, and we can mail it to you absolutely free. 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The only offer we have is the gospel because we love and appreciate you watching. Here is our Daniel Howell with the details.
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0: 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We want to help you grow in your study of the Word of God. And we really appreciate you joining us today here on the International Gospel Hour. I'm Jeff Archie, and friends, until next time.

0: the question, who is Jesus, is not as simple as it seems,
1: right?
0: Because there's so much to unpack. But we do have an issue in the world of people saying, okay, yeah, in theory, Jesus is just as great as Santa Claus. He's a great story. He helps children behave, but that's really it. There, you know, Santa is not this, and Jesus is the same thing as Santa. How do we prove that Jesus is a real being? What would you do if someone asked for proof?
1: Well, there's extra biblical proof. We have the writings from the first century of historians. If all we had and people were to take the Bible and just say, look at it from a historical document, there is much proof about who he was associated with and all of that, and coming before Pilate and all of that well documented as well. And so those are things that I think are key when you look at, we can go outside the Bible to see evidence that, yes, he was a real man.

0: floor with.
1: Grace is such a, I guess, a frustrating topic in some ways for some people, and it really shouldn't be. But there has been a lot of different doctrines that have been brought forth because of grace. You have the idea of once saved, always saved. You know that we can't fall from grace. We have no problem. We have no worry. There's nothing in the world that can keep us. There's also the idea that, well, what is grace? I don't even know what grace is. How can I know, you know, the grace of God? And by grace you're saved through faith. How does all this work? And so grace has a lot of questions attached to it.
2: Yeah, I would agree.
1: What would you do if someone asks, how does the Bible characterize grace?
2: I think one of the first passages I would go to is Ephesians chapter 2.
1: Mm-hmm.
2: And, of course, verse 8 and 9, for by grace are you saved through faith. You just mentioned that. That not of yourselves, it is the gift of God. So it's characterized as a gift of God, not of works, lest any man should boast. It is a work of God, the grace of God. It's His gift. It's an unmerited gift. It's an unmerited favor toward mankind. But I'd like to back up to verse 4. In Ephesians 2, verse 4, it says, but God, who is rich in mercy, for His great love wherewith He loved us, even when we were dead in sins, hath quickened us, or made us alive together with Christ. By grace you're saved, and hath raised us up together, made us sit in heavenly places in Christ Jesus. And then verse 7, He says that in the ages to come He might show the exceeding riches of His grace. Now keep that phrase in mind. In His kindness toward us through Jesus Christ. By grace are you saved through faith, that not of yourselves. Verse 7 is key because He says all of this is through Christ Jesus. Well, what is it? He wants to show mankind, He wants to show all the world the riches of His grace. And I've heard it explained like this before. You know, you've got a treasure chest, if you will. You open it up, and you're expecting to see the riches. You're expecting to see the treasure that's in it. And if you open that up, and that represents the grace of God, what are you going to see in it? Well, He says in verse 4, God who is rich in mercy.
1: Mm-hmm.
2: He's going to show mercy upon me, not what I deserve, but He's going to offer mercy. And for His great love, He characterizes it as great love. It is, you know, it's like John 3:16, you know, God so loved the world. His great love wherewith He loved us. And then you come back to verse 7 again, and He says the exceeding riches of His grace in His kindness. You open up that treasure chest of grace, and what you ultimately see is mercy, love, and kindness of God that is shown to mankind. We don't deserve that. We sinned against Him, and yet He still sent His only begotten Son to die for us.
1: Right.
2: That's how the Bible characterizes grace, but that's not the only place that it characterizes grace. In Titus chapter 2, he characterizes grace again, the Apostle Paul does. We come to Titus chapter 2, and for the grace of God, verse 11, that bringeth salvation. So we know what it does. It brings salvation. Hath appeared to all men, that's all mankind, teaching us. The American Standard 1901 says it instructs us that denying ungodliness and worldly lusts, we should live soberly, righteously, and godly in this present world, looking for that blessed hope and the glorious appearing of the great God and our Savior Jesus Christ, who gave Himself for us that He might redeem us from all iniquity and purify unto Himself a peculiar people zealous of good works. Here, Paul characterizes the grace of God as that which brings forth salvation. But at the very same time, and that's what he would talk about in Ephesians chapter 2. Mm-hmm. He did it by His love. He showed mercy unto mankind. He showed kindness to mankind. For by grace he is saved through faith. And that, literally in that passage, is the system of faith. That's not one's personal faith. That's the system of faith, the gospel system of faith. And the grace of God that brings salvation, he says, appeared to all mankind. But notice what else it does. It teaches, it instructs us how to live. Now, the religious world's concept of grace has nothing to do with teaching or instructing. And yet, that's exactly what Paul says the grace of God does. And so you get a picture here that he's talking about the very gospel, that gospel system of faith. It instructs us. It tells us how to deny certain things and how to live as a godly person. Why? So that we can look forward to heaven, so that we can see the great God and our Savior Jesus Christ. That's how it's characterized, that unmerited favor.
1: Right, you talk about the unmerited favor. I remember being a boy, it was 13 years ago now, so I was around 12 years old. And my dad, we had done something as children that had gotten us into trouble, and so we had gotten grounded. And my dad called us down into the living room, and he asked me first. He said, "Michael, what is grace?" I didn't know. I don't know, Dad. And he said, "It's unmerited favor." And so this afternoon when we go to the movies, I want you to know that you're being given grace. You children have been given grace for what you did. You don't deserve it. You deserve to be punished. But instead, I'm going to show you unmerited favor, something you do not deserve but get anyway. Okay. 13 years later, fresh in my mind. I remember where I was sitting. Okay?
2: Yeah.
1: And that is a lesson that has always stuck with me. And it really, even though I didn't get it then, the preacher in me now, that is so helpful.
2: Right.
1: And so beneficial, because now I have an understanding better. So wait a minute. God commendeth his love toward us, that while I was yet worthy, while I was yet deserving, while I was yet a sinner,
2: right,
1: while I was yet in the worst part of my entire life, God said, "You know what? I want you to get something that you don't deserve, that you don't even, you shouldn't get, but I'm going to give you anyway." We've done gospel meetings before, and this has probably happened to you, I'm sure. You ever had an old lady come up to you after you preach and she gives you money? And you know, she's maybe not supposed to, and she doesn't need to do it, but she does it anyway. What did you really do to deserve that? You just preached the truth. But she gave you a gift anyway. She gave you something that benefits you, that you didn't sit there and you didn't do an incredible service for her. And the church is probably going to pay you anyway. But she said, "I want you to have this." That's unmerited favor.
2: Right.
1: That's something that you don't deserve, but you get anyway. That's the exact same thing my dad did for me. Now, when I study it from a biblical perspective, not just me being a sinner in the New Testament, but I got to go back to the book of Judges.
2: Right.
1: I got to look in that time, because if you don't see a picture of grace there, I don't know if you ever will, because if you call it the sin cycle of Judges, perhaps. You have Israel serving the Lord. They fall into sin and idolatry. They're enslaved. They cry out to God. God raises up a judge. They are delivered. They serve the Lord. They fall into idolatry. That's the whole book. It just continues over and over again. And yet every time they call out for it, God gives it to them. Every time they ask for the Lord to bless them, God gives it to them.
2: Right.
1: But then I'm reminded of one of the most absolutely horrendous examples that God ever gives to the children of Israel. It's in Ezekiel 16. God likens them to spiritual idolatry. That God took them, spiritually speaking, married them, made them his wife, and then they went out and cheated on him.
2: Mm-hmm.
1: That's the entire, you know, crux and the entire gist of chapter 16 of Ezekiel and 23 even. That God had done everything for them and they went out and cheated on him. They went out and abused the good things that he had done for them. So what he says in this chapter is all of the horrible things that they've done. But I love verse 60. He says in this verse, "Nevertheless, despite all of this, I will remember my covenant with you."
2: Right.
1: Wait a minute. You just likened us to a spiritual adulterer. How many of us have the grace and the love to forgive our spouse if they cheated on us? My wife has often said, joking around, if we're watching a TV show where they say, "I'm leaving you in a heartbeat. I'm not even going to sit there and wait for an explanation." She's right to say that.
2: Right.
1: Because what would I have broken the trust that I have told her I would give her for the rest of her life. God would have been right to have said, "You know what? I'm done." In the time of Hosea, or Hosea, depending on how you say it, right? God told him, "You go take a wife of whoredom. And I want you to realize what I've gone through." Whoa. And and yet God is still going to say in Ezekiel 16 and in the tail end of the major and minor prophets, I will leave a remnant.
2: Yeah.
1: That's grace. When you study the Old Testament, even in the time of the Israelites wandering in the wilderness trying to get to the Promised Land, God was so gracious to them because He didn't need to be. He didn't have to be. It's better that we go back to Egypt. Really? Fine, go back.
2: Right.
1: Well, what did I do for you except get you out of bondage and you know, provide quail and manna and provide you a you know, a trail guide and all of these things that you need? No, I've done nothing. You know, we have the phrase, what am I, chopped liver? You know,
2: right.
1: You've probably heard it's really outdated now, but that's the type of mentality there that God's showing us. What do you mean I've done nothing for you? That you had it better in Egypt when you were enslaved and beaten and mistreated? Now you're free and you're wandering and you're going toward a promised land, and yet you think you have it worse than you had it back in Egypt? We talk about graduation goggles. I don't know if you know this term or not, but it's right before graduation in high school or college. The 4 years that have been so horrible and awful, all of a sudden they look pretty great, and you don't want to go,
2: right?
1: Because you don't like the uncharted waters that you're going into. That's what I think they were doing. They didn't like the uncharted territory they were going in. They didn't like that it wasn't instantaneous. We like instant gratification, even in the time of this. They wanted instant gratification. We're thirsty. Give us water now. Like they got it that quick when they were in Egypt.
2: Right.
1: Like they got the food that quick when they were in Egypt. But because they're in uncharted territory, they were sitting there, and it almost comes across as, because we don't know this, we're going to determine that we don't like it. And God could have struck them dead. God could have done that multiple times through the Old Testament. And yet, Ezekiel 16:60, I will remember my covenant with you. That gives me chills.
2: Yeah.
1: To remind me, after reading this scathing review, where he literally says at one point in this chapter, you couldn't be satisfied. You took so many adulterous lovers, spiritually speaking, that you couldn't be satisfied. I couldn't imagine having a spouse cheat on you once, but multiple times. And God still says, I will remember my covenant with you. That is the best picture of grace that I see.
2: Absolutely.
1: In the Old Testament. And it continues into the New Testament, where God says, I'm going to give you salvation, Titus 2:11.
2: Yeah.
1: But then that gives me the next part that we want to talk about. What would you do if someone asks, well, then what does the grace of God cover?
2: Well, it certainly covers sin. But,
1: right.
2: But part of the problem that we've, I guess, seen that's confusing about grace in the world today is that some have run so far with that idea.
1: Right.
2: And Paul, you know, saw that coming. And Romans 6 and verse 1, he says, well, what shall we say then? Shall we continue in sin? If Paul, if you're saying that because of all of our sin, then God has been gracious to us. He has given us His grace. So we should sin more, right? And then we don't have to worry. No, Paul says absolutely not. Shall we continue in sin that grace may abound? God forbid, he says. How shall we that are dead to sin live any longer therein? We're supposed to run far away from it. We've been forgiven. We've been shown that mercy. Yeah, we should have lost our lives. We should have been punished for this, but we were not. We were given grace instead. And we should realize that and run far in the other direction, away from sin. And so he says, because he's been freed from sin, verse 7. He that is dead is freed from sin. And so he's had his sin washed away. And so the grace of God simply covers sin. But it's not a license to sin. And so, you know, we have to be careful of either extreme on that. And I would add one more passage to this thought as well. 2 Corinthians chapter 6 begins... Well, actually, it ends with this conversation about being not unequally yoked together with unbelievers. What fellowship hath righteousness with unrighteousness? So this is that conversation about being yoked to the world. Well, as a child of God, you can't be yoked to the world. You can't be yoked to sin. You've got to stay far away from that. In fact, he would go on to say, well, God's promised, I will dwell with them and walk with them and be their God. They shall be my people. So come out from among them. Be separate. Be clean. And touch not the unclean thing. I will receive you. I'll be a father to you. You'll be my sons and daughters, saith the Lord Almighty. What a beautiful thought.
1: Mm-hmm.
2: And here he is saying, you know, there's sin out there in the world. Stay far away from it. I want you to be my sons and my daughters. I love you. I'm your father. And so having, so verse 1 of the next chapter, he says, having therefore these promises, dearly beloved, let us cleanse ourselves from all filthiness of the flesh and spirit, perfecting holiness in the fear of God. Now keep that in mind. And go back and look how he began the chapter, verse 1 of chapter 6. We then, as workers together with him, beseech you, we beg you, that you receive not the grace of God in vain. There's the possibility that I can receive God's grace, his graciousness, in vain. How so? Well, if I yoke myself once again with the world. If I continue to live in sin in that way. So much the same as Romans 6 covers, he covers it here again in 2 Corinthians 6. And so we have this, what does the grace of God cover? It covers sin, but it's not an umbrella to cover one who would continue in sin. So.
1: Absolutely. I think about, you touched on the fact that it's not a license to sin, though that is definitely what a lot of the people in the world would want it to be considered
2: true.
1: To be. Well, yeah, like you said, why don't we just keep sinning, Paul? I mean, if we're going to be blessed...
2: There's more grace.
1: You remember the book, If You Give a Mouse a Cookie,
2: right.
1: He's going to want a glass of milk.
2: Right.
1: And this goes on and on throughout the book, and it basically talks, and it comes all the way full circle where he says, so he'll ask you for a cookie.
2: Right.
1: And the book ends with saying... And if you give him a cookie, he'll want a glass of milk.
2: Right.
1: The main purpose of that book, the main point the book is making is, if you give an inch, boy, they're going to take it a mile.
2: Right.
1: And Paul's saying there, I am not saying that. The Spirit is not saying that.
2: Yeah.
1: We need to take what we've been given and be gracious for it.
2: Yeah.
1: We need to sit there and say, we didn't deserve it and we got it anyway. What a wonderful blessing that is.
2: Yeah.
1: That I can sit there and say, I didn't deserve it, but I got it. Wow. You know, you have this mindset of, you give somebody a free dinner. You know, maybe you and I go out to eat and you say, hey, I got your meal this time. Wow, thanks, okay. My expectation, though, shouldn't be the next time we go out to eat that you're going to just pay for me from now on. Right?
2: Right.
1: I didn't deserve you to pay for my dinner, right? But you did that one time, though I didn't deserve it. My expectation then from that point on is, that was a gift that you gave me. I need to be thankful for it, and I need to move on. And I don't need to sit there and wait for the next handout.
2: Right.
1: That's what it comes across in the book of Romans is, well, let's just wait for God to give another handout.
2: Mm-hmm.
1: That's not what God's about. God is saying, I've done it already.
2: Yeah.
1: Now you got to accept it. But I think a great picture of what the grace of God covers is in Paul himself. Paul is, we have a tendency as human beings, we repent and we know we're forgiven pretty much. We believe that. But we don't have the ability to forget what we've done.
2: Mm-hmm.
1: And so we still remember it. Paul still remembered it.
2: Yeah.
1: And Paul would say in 1 Corinthians 15, beginning in about verse 8, last of all, he was seen by me also as one born out of due time. Notice how he words himself here. I am the least of the apostles. I'm not even worthy to be called an apostle because I persecuted the church of God. But by the grace of God, I am what I am. And his grace toward me was not in vain, like you just talked about. It was not in vain. I labored more abundantly than they all, yet not I, but the grace of God which was in me. How am I where I am today? God's grace. Paul, where were you before you became a Christian? Man, I was a persecutor of the church. I was an individual that said, I don't think the church needs to be around. I saw it as a threat, not as a blessing. And so I was determined. Acts 8, Acts 9, I am breathing threats. I'm throwing people into prison. But I'm blinded on the road to Damascus, and I'm told, go to the city, and you'll be told what you must do. God's grace made me the apostle that I am today, is
2: right.
1: Paul's mentality. It is nothing of my own. I love how he closes the book of Galatians, where he even says in chapter 6 that he doesn't boast. In verse 14, God forbid that I should boast except in the cross of our Lord Jesus Christ, by whom the world has been crucified to me and I to the world. In Jesus Christ, neither circumcision nor uncircumcision avails anything but a new creation. He's talking about the difference there. If it doesn't matter whether you're circumcised or uncircumcised, it doesn't make you a better Christian. It doesn't make you a better individual. And yet people were going around acting as if it did. And Paul said, I can't boast in anything because the grace of God and the grace of the sacrifice of Jesus is the only thing that I can sit there and boast in, that I was counted blessed to be given such a gift. Not worthy, blessed to be given it. I didn't deserve it. I got it anyway. That's the blessing. This is not like when we do a tax refund, where you sit there and say, hey, you paid too much, we're going to give you a refund. Mm-mm. This is a, imagine you do your taxes this year, coming up, and the person says, you've got a $25,000, you know, amount coming to you. And you say, well, did we pay that? No, it's just what the government's going to give you. Why? Well, they just decided to do that this year. They're going to give people some money back. You know, they don't deserve it, but they're doing it anyway. That would be a shock.
2: No doubt.
1: And you couldn't sit there and on paper justify it by saying, well, I paid $25,000 more in taxes. I can justify it, and you know, in a tax return, hey, I got a $3,000 or a grand back or whatever. I paid that much extra. Mm-hmm. It makes sense that I'm getting it back. Can't say that about the sacrifice of Jesus. I can't say, well, I was so holy that Jesus had to come to this earth and die for me to pay me back. I can't pay for the gift that was given to me. But I think this comes back to a final part of this that you mentioned, you kind of touched on. Some people have taken this as far as saying, hey, you know what? We don't have to worry about our salvation then. Because the grace of God, it covers a multitude of sins. Well, then wouldn't it stand to reason that it will cover the multitude of sins we commit after we are saved? Isn't that what the grace of God does? So what would you do if someone asks, or someone says, actually, I know I can't fall from grace?
2: I think it's interesting. James opens up. I know we'll go to Galatians 5:4, and I'll let you cover that in just,
1: sure.
2: Just a moment. But in James chapter 1, you know, he's talking about the trials that we go through and count it all joy. And if you lack wisdom, you should ask and God will give it so that you have an understanding of what you've gone through. And then he gets down to verse 12, blessed is the man that endureth. He goes through it and he endures temptation. And when he's tried, he'll receive the crown of life which the Lord hath promised him to them that love him. And let no man say that he's tempted, or when he's tempted, I'm tempted of God. God cannot be tempted with evil. Neither tempteth he any man, but every man is tempted when he's drawn away of his own lust and enticed, and when lust is conceived, it brings forth sin. Sin, when it's finished, bringeth forth death. Do not err. Mm-hmm. So this was a false idea that was out there. So do not err, my beloved brethren. And then he talks about every good and every perfect gift. He's talking about salvation. He's talking about the blessings of the man that endures through the temptation. And James is writing to Christians. He's not writing this to the rest of the world to say that, hey, anybody has this. No, he's writing to Christians, and he's encouraging them in their faithfulness unto God. There's a very real possibility then that they could err in this. Verse 16, that they're not going to endure the temptation. Mm-hmm. That they could fall away. And so then I think about 2 Peter. And both 1 and 2 Peter, you know, there's a writing of remembrance to stir up their remembrance. There's a writing to encourage them, those that are scattered, they're scattered as well. So James and Peter are both writing to Christians that are scattered about. These are general letters to Christians. And in 2 Peter, he begins the chapter talking about that grace and peace, as he begins his normal thing. He says that through the knowledge of God and of our Lord Jesus Christ, that knowledge, or something about that knowledge, that's a different type of knowledge. That's epinosis. That's a high knowledge. That's mm-hmm. a divine knowledge that he's given. According as his divine power has given unto us all things that pertain unto life and godliness through the knowledge. That's epinosis again, that high knowledge, divine knowledge of him that called us to glory and virtue, whereby are given unto us exceeding great precious promises, that by these you might be partakers of the divine nature, having escaped the corruption that is in the world. And why would he have to spend so much time encouraging them in their faithfulness if they couldn't fall? Mm-hmm. And then he goes on, besides this, give all diligence, add to your faith. How does that faith come? It comes from the divine knowledge. That this is the Bible that he's talking mm-hmm. about. That which was given to the apostles and New Testament writers. And besides, give all diligence, add to your faith, virtue, knowledge, temperance, patience, godliness, brotherly kindness, and charity. And if these things be in you and abound, if they're in you and abound, they make you that you're neither barren nor unfruitful in the knowledge of our Lord Jesus Christ. That he that lacketh these things is blind and cannot see afar off, and hath forgotten that he was purged from his old sins. He's writing to Christians. They've been purged from their old sins. You could forget that, and you could lose out. And so he says, give diligence, brethren, verse 10, to make your calling and election sure. If you do these things, if you do what? If you take the faith that you have because of the divine, because of the Bible, Holy Word of God, He's given unto us this. He's given us all things that pertain to life and godliness. That produces faith, Romans 10:17. If you have that faith and you add to that faith, you continue to grow and you continue to walk in the light, as John would say, then you're not going to fall. But the very real implication is, but if you don't, you will. You will. Now, he doesn't have to say that,
1: right?
2: But the implication is there. So if and twice he says, be diligent in this, you could lose your salvation. You could have it and lose it. You can fall from grace. And I'll let you cover Galatians 5.
1: Now, here's what's interesting to me. We understand, you know, like a recipe for a cake or a recipe for any dish. If someone wants to say, and I've heard this said before, well, if you do these things, if you continue to make your call and election sure in the sense of those are the things, not continuing in all the other stuff. Okay, leave out eggs next time you make a cake. Leave out the milk or the flour or whatever it is that you're baking. Leave that out. See how well it tastes. My grandmother years ago on my mother's side, my mom's mother, made a sugar cream pie and accidentally used too much salt. She didn't use sugar, she used salt.
2: Wow.
1: That didn't taste good. I wasn't alive back then or old enough to have any of the pie, but that story in our family is legendary.
2: Yeah.
1: Because it is literally this mindset of, she didn't use the right ingredients, therefore the dish didn't taste as it is intended to taste.
2: Right.
1: Take that logic then. There is a spiritual recipe for salvation. There is the hearing, believing, repenting, confessing, and being baptized. But then there's a very real one that is talked about, warned about, Acts 20, Revelation 2. You stay faithful.
2: Right.
1: That part of the recipe can't just be skipped. What good is a cake if you don't bake it? Yeah. What good is a pizza if you don't put it in the oven? You make all the ingredients, but then you don't put it in the oven and cook it. You got just dough, sauce, and cheese. It's not a pizza right now.
2: Right.
1: You've got the makings of it, but I want to talk about Galatians 5, 4, and 7 real quick. You've become estranged from Christ. You who attempt to be justified by the law, you've fallen from grace. You ran well. Who hindered you from obeying the truth? You had an opportunity.
2: Yeah.
1: This is not about whether your works are going to be burned up. No, the works there in 1 Corinthians 3, that's the church. Paul would say, aren't you my work, church at Corinth?
2: Yep.
1: 1 Corinthians 9:1, aren't you my work in the Lord? Sometimes a preacher can do all that he can do, but like Ezekiel 3, the watchman warns, but no one listens. Paul says to the churches at Galatia, you fell.
2: Right.
1: So wait a minute, is Paul lying? There's only two options here. Either Paul was confused, which means the Spirit was confused.
2: Right.
1: He lied, which means that it doesn't matter anyway. Or there's that third option that they don't want to talk about. It's possible to fall from grace.
2: Right.
1: We've got to remember that. It is possible to fall. It is possible to sit there one day and be faithful and the next day not to be. I know about it. We all do. I've had conversations with people before about the Bible, and they're no longer faithful. We've got to always keep ourselves pure and ready to go to heaven.
2: Absolutely.

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0: Edmund Hillary was the first to climb Mount Everest, and he said, you know, the mountain is not always what we conquer, but many times we have to conquer ourselves. That is so true. Because we get discouraged, you know, and we feel like that we're that mountain that we have to conquer. Sometimes we need others to come along and help us up when we fall. I remember one man said, the most successful people are those who bring others to the top with them. Let's talk about a word of encouragement today from the book of Hebrews, which is also a book of encouragement. So as we study a word of encouragement, I hope you'll stay tuned as we do it in just a moment.
1: The law of thy mouth is better unto me than thousands of gold and silver. And now, Josh McCrary, the gospel is gold.
0: There was a mother who made dinner for the family, and she set a plate in front of the dad after a long day's work. She was so tired, and the dad looked at his food. He noticed there were some eggs, they didn't look very good, and some burnt toast and a salad. And the kids were watching Dad, you know, they were thinking, what's he going to say about this? And, you know, Dad, he ate his food. He ate the burnt toast, he ate the eggs and the salad. He really didn't say a word. And anyway, the kids came to him later and they said, Dad, why didn't you say anything about your burnt toast? Here's what he said. He said, kids, burnt toast never hurt anyone, but what we say can hurt everyone. The only thing your mother needs after all that she has done is a little encouragement. You know, that stuck with them. Those kids remembered that for the rest of their lives. You know, that's actually a biblical principle. Sometimes we should just not say anything at all if we cannot say something that's nice. Hebrews 3 and verse 6, the Bible says, Christ is faithful over God's house as a son, and we are his house if indeed we hold fast our confidence and boasting in our hope. The reason why you'll read about passages like this in Hebrews chapter 3 and verse 6 when he's telling them to hold fast your confidence is because they're losing their confidence. They're falling away. In fact, Hebrews chapter 3 and verse 14, it says, we have come to share in Christ if indeed we hold our original confidence firm to the end. You know what the problem is in the book of Hebrews? They are losing the firm grip that they had to the end. Hebrews chapter 4 and verse 14, the Bible says, since then we have a great high priest who has passed through the heavens, Jesus the Son of God, let us hold fast our confession. I think about Hebrews 6 and verse 18, it says, who have fled for refuge, that we might have a strong encouragement to hold fast the hope that is set before us. You know, sometimes in order for us to keep holding on, we need someone to help us hold on. This book is a book to encourage people to keep holding on. How fitting is it for our day and time in 2020 in a pandemic where we too are often encouraging people to hold on. People are encouraging us to hold on. I want to talk about words of encouragement from the book of Hebrews today. And when we read about encouraging passages from the book of Hebrews, we're going to connect a word. We're going to connect the word power with encouragement. We're going to connect the word people with encouragement. We're going to even connect the word punishment with encouragement. And then lastly, we're going to connect the word pleasing with encouragement. Sometimes, number one, encouragement comes with a lot of power. I remind of a soldier who was in a hole in war and he suffered from PTSD. The senior officer walked by and he said, sir, please help me. I'm stuck in this hole. Well, the senior officer said, you need to learn what you used in officer training school. And he gave him a bucket. Then a psychiatrist walked by and he said, I need help in this hole. And the psychiatrist prescribed him some medicine. But he was still in the hole. The psychologist stopped and talked for a little while. He felt better, but the psychologist left and he was still in the hole. But another soldier walked by who had PTSD also. He got down in the hole with this man. And he said, "You know, I may not be able to get you out of here, but I can sit in here with you. No matter what happens, you will know that someone will be with you every step of the way." Sometimes, in order for us to get out of those hard situations of life, we just need someone there. You know, we don't need all the answers. You know, we don't need you to come by and try to fix everything. And we certainly don't need you to put your thumb on us and try to, you know, make things worse. Sometimes we just need a little help, a little encouragement. You think about the power that comes with that man, that soldier who had PTSD and he got down in that hole with him. There's actually a biblical principle that you find in Hebrews chapter 3 and verse 13 that is very, very similar. But look at verse 12. It says, "Take care, brothers, lest there be in any of you an evil heart leading you to fall away from the living God." Here it is. "But exhort one another daily, as long as it is called today, that none of you be hardened through the deceitfulness of sin." The word exhort is two words in the original. The first word is a preposition. It means beside. The second word is

And if you and I are going to be effective in saving those people who are falling away, you know what we've got to do? We've got to go get them. There was a preacher one time that I think of now. I was in preaching school and we were on a campaign. And I think it was up in Ohio somewhere. And anyway, the elders asked the preacher if he would go visit someone who had become unfaithful. And the preacher said, I don't really want to go over there because it just smells and reeks of cigarette smoke. And me, as a young student, as a young preacher, I almost said to him, you're not going to go over there because it smells like cigarette smoke? You see, I was a person who used to smoke. And I was looking at this preacher and I thought, you know what? You're pretty worthless at what you do. That's what I was thinking. Now, I was wrong for having a bad attitude, but I'll be honest with you. My heart was pretty upset with this man, and I wanted to tell him how worthless I thought he was as a preacher, that he wouldn't go reach out to someone because they smelled like cigarettes. No. If we're going to save anybody, we're going to save sinners. And you know what sinners do sometimes? Sometimes sinners smoke. Sometimes sinners drink beer. Sometimes sinners go to places that they shouldn't go. Sometimes sinners are in jail and they need you to come get them out. And I want to tell you this, Jesus would go to where people were. His disciples condemned him because he ate with sinners. And you know what he was doing? He was exhorting them, just like the book of Hebrews says to do. When people are falling away because of the deceitfulness of sin, we need to go and get those people. I think about what the Bible says when it says, my brothers, if anyone wanders from the truth and someone brings him back, let him know that whoever brings back a sinner from the wandering of his way will save a soul from death, and he will cover a multitude of sins. James chapter 5, verses 19 and 20. Think about the power that comes with exhortation, with encouraging, just going to them and say, look, we love you. We want to help you any way we can. And you know what? We have been where you are. We have done the things that you have done. And if the Lord was willing to save me from my sins, I promise you He'll be willing to save you of yours. I read of a story of red and black ants that were placed in a jar together. And they were very calm. Everything was going fine until someone shook the jar. Then the red ants began to attack the black ants, and they all killed each other, and there was nothing left. Were the black ants the enemy or the red ants the enemy? Well, I would argue and say the enemy was not even in the jar. The enemy was on the outside of the jar, you know, and that's the devil. You know what he wants to do? He wants to shake the jar. And he wants God's people to be totally against each other. And I want to tell you, a pandemic has accomplished that goal. The devil has shaken the jar. And somehow we have lost the ability many times to encourage each other when we need each other the most. I think about what the Bible says when it says Joseph, who was also called Barnabas, which means son of encouragement. He was a Levite, a native of Cyprus, and he sold a field that belonged to him, and he brought the money and laid it at the apostles' feet. Acts chapter 4 and verse 36. Did you know that Barnabas is mentioned 29 times in the book of Acts? He's called the son of encouragement, and he took his own land. He sold it just to encourage God's people. There's a lot of power in that. So in Hebrews chapter 3, when we're looking at passages in the book of Hebrews that are an encouragement, he says, exhort one another daily.

call people beside. There's a lot of power in that. Number two, let's connect not only the word power, but the word people. There was an elderly lady who went to withdraw $10 from the bank, and the bank teller really gave her a hard time. You know, she said, "I'm sorry, there's a $100 limit. You cannot come in here and withdraw $10. The teller was very rude to this elderly lady. So anyway, the bank teller said, "Look, there's a long line behind you, so you need to decide what you're going to do, or you need to leave." And the elderly lady said, "I'll tell you what, I need to withdraw $3,000. She filled out the form. The teller counted out. It took a while. Counted out $3,000. She handed it to the elderly lady, and the elderly lady said, "I would like to deposit $2,990. You see, she got her $10, you know, and she probably would have done it a lot quicker if the lady would have been nice. You know, there are no laws against kindness. You know, I think about the fruit of the Spirit when it says the fruit of the Spirit is love, joy, peace, patience, kindness, goodness, faithfulness, all those things. Do you remember what he said? Against such there is no law. There's no law against loving too much. There's no law against being too kind, you know? And he said, look, we've got to learn not only to connect the word encouragement with power, the power that it has, but with the people that it has. Let's go to Hebrews chapter 10. Hebrews chapter 10, verse 22, the Bible says, "Let us draw near with a true heart in full assurance of faith." Now, I want to focus on something. Let's focus on the personal pronouns here. He said, "Let us draw near with our hearts sprinkled from an evil conscience and with our bodies washed with pure water. Let us hold fast the confession of our hope without wavering. For he who is faithful, that promised. And let us consider how to stir up one another to love and good works, not neglecting to meet together as the habit of some, but encouraging one another, and all the more as you see the day drawing near." I mean, over and over and over again in these three verses, Hebrews 10, 22 through 25, he says we need to do this. We need to do it for each other. And he connects the people with the point that he's trying to make. Somebody once said that the weather and encouragers are the same. They don't pay attention to the critics. And I promise you, the more that you encourage others, the more you will be criticized for doing so. The devil will make sure of that. So, think of people like Martin Luther King, who actually made a difference in the world. Think about how heavily he was criticized for what he was doing. And I want to tell you this, think about how he was murdered for what he was doing. The man was trying to change the world, and they killed him for it. Think about all that Jesus did. The Bible says that if all the things were written that he did, the world itself could not even contain the books that would be written. But you know what? They hung him on a cross. Treat him like a criminal because he tried to change the world. So I can promise you, the more that you encourage others, many times, the more you will be crucified for doing it. We'll talk about Barnabas again. You know, the Bible says in the book of Acts that Barnabas wanted to take with him John Mark, but Paul thought it not best to take with them one who had withdrawn from them in Pamphylia, and he had not gone with them to the work. So there was a sharp disagreement. So that they separated from each other, and Barnabas took Mark with him and sailed away to Cyprus. And Paul, he took, you remember, Silas. So, it's interesting how Barnabas is mentioned, the son of encouragement, in the book of Acts, and you see him at work. Earlier, he sold the field. He gave the money for the encouragement of the disciples. Here, there's an argument between an apostle and John Mark. And Barnabas says, "Look, I'll take John. Okay, I'll take John Mark with me.
and you and Silas go together. Do you see Barnabas working to encourage? Sometimes people need to part ways, I understand. Even the apostle Paul did not get along with everyone. But I love the heart of Barnabas. His name literally means the son of encouragement, and that's what he did. He connected the people together. So not only do we see the connection with the power, we see the connection with the people in Hebrews 10:22 when he said, "Let us do this. Let us do this for one another." Number three gets a little more serious. Sometimes encouragement is connected with punishment in the book of Hebrews. Look at chapter 12. There was a wife that made her husband sleep on the couch one night. And the next morning she says, "So I got to know, what was it like sleeping on the couch?" He said, "Well, it was a lot like camping, but with a really angry bear close by." He was punished, you know. And I have an idea that he didn't want to make his wife angry anymore so that he had to sleep on the couch. Sometimes punishments work. That's what they're designed to do. God is a God of punishment. He will use punishment in order that it will work to encourage someone to obey the gospel or even to come back to the Lord. I think about what someone said. Some people change when they see the light. Other people change when they feel the heat. That's what we're talking about here in Hebrews chapter 12. Look at Hebrews chapter 12, and let's begin in verse 3. "Consider him who endured from sinners such hostility against himself, so that you may not grow weary and faint-hearted." Consider the punishment that Jesus dealt with. That's what he said. "In your struggle against sin, you have not resisted to the point of shedding your blood." But Jesus did. Jesus resisted to the point of shedding his blood. So sometimes, although we may not have to shed blood for punishment, we may have to have a spiritual spanking. The Bible says in the next verse, "You have forgotten the exhortation that addresses you as sons. My son, do not regard lightly the discipline of the Lord, nor be weary when you are reproved by him. For the Lord disciplines the one he loves and chastises every son whom he receives." There was a preacher one time, he said, "Be thankful if the church has ever withdrawn from you that they loved you enough to do it." You know, that's very true. 1 Corinthians chapter 5, there was a man who had his father's wife and they were told to withdraw from him, to punish him for the sins that he committed. The reason is because that is the only thing that would have brought him back. He was so far gone, that was the only thing, that was the last resort. You know, my children, they will get spankings, but it's never my first form of punishment. For some of my children, I rarely ever have to spank them. You know, I can think right now in my mind, my son was so tender-hearted growing up that usually all I had to do was scold him and he would cry. So I thought to myself, okay, if I scold him and spank him, now that's going to be a little overboard for him. You know, he doesn't really need the spanking, if you will. Now, one of my daughters is a little bit different, okay? Scolding her would not do any good. She's different. Her personality is different. She's still sweet. She's a great child. I love her dearly. I love all of my children, but they're different. They receive discipline differently. So, yes, she's probably had a few more spankings than some of the other children. But it's because of her spirit. We do foster care, and
we're not allowed to spank our foster children. We're really not allowed to discipline them with any kind of corporal punishment at all. You know, you're not supposed to put them in a room or anything like that. So me and my wife, we have our hands tied, and we're at the soccer field the other night. You know, all of my children play sports, and we've got, you know, one child over here on this field, one child on this field, and we're trying to juggle our toddler, the foster baby. She's about, you know, 18 months old. And anyway, if she doesn't get what she wants, she will pitch a fit. Now, my children, all of them, every single one, if they pitched a fit, they would get a spanking, okay? You know, you're not going to reason with a child. You know, in my view of parenting, you're setting yourself up for disaster if you do not spank your children. So that's what I would do for my children. But this child, I'm not allowed to do that. My wife is not allowed to do that. So we're at the soccer field, and the child is throwing a fit in the grass. She's, you know, kicking and screaming and crying. And I'll be honest with you, I was looking around, and I wanted to say, whose child is this? You know? Because if that were my child, you know. But you think about it. Think on a large scale in society if people were never punished. Think about what kind of example I'd be setting for my other children if I never punished them. I would be saying to them, you can do whatever you want in this house, and you'll never get punished. So just go live it up. Be as evil as you can be. But it's interesting in society, that's what has happened in our society, because in Ecclesiastes chapter 8 and verse 11, the Bible says, because the sentence against an evil deed is not executed speedily, the heart of the children of man is fully set to do evil. Do you know what he's saying? Because society did not get a spanking, they're doing whatever they want. Because that sentence is not executed speedily, because the punishment did not encourage them to do the right thing, they're doing the wrong one. You know, I never understood how much my parents loved me until I had my own children. I never understood how bad it hurt them to discipline me until I had my own children. So if you think that receiving the discipline is hard, no. It doesn't even compare. Many times I have looked my children in the face, and even my daughter that has a little more rebellious spirit than the others, and I have cried, and I told her, I don't want to spank you. I don't want to. But I can't allow this type of action to happen. It's hard. You think about the way God feels when he says in Hebrews chapter 13 that he disciplines those whom he loves. Is it easy for God to discipline? Is it easy for the church to withdraw fellowship from a man who will not repent of his sins? If he thinks it's hard to receive that discipline from the church, think about how hard it is for the church to do it. Nobody wants to be the disciplinary. It's just not easy. But it's necessary. So today, encouragement comes with power. Encouragement comes with people helping you. Encouragement sometimes comes in the form of punishment. But I love this. Let's end on a good note. Encouragement comes sometimes with being pleasing to God. You know, if you and I know that we're doing this great work for the Lord, we feel good about it.
And we ought to feel good about it. God wants you to feel good about it. You know, I think about what the Bible says when it says, "May the God of peace, who brought again from the dead our Lord Jesus, the great shepherd of the sheep by the eternal covenant, equip you with every good that you may do his will, working in us that which is pleasing in his sight, through Jesus, to whom be glory forever and ever. Amen." This is at the very end of the book of Hebrews. So it's interesting how he's closing the book here in Hebrews chapter 13, verses 20 through 22. So he said, you do all these things that you'll be pleasing in his sight. Now notice this. He said, through Jesus Christ, to whom be glory forever and ever, and I appeal to you, brothers, bear with my word of exhortation, for I have written to you briefly. Hebrews 13, 22. He called this whole letter, the whole letter of the book of Hebrews, he called it a word of encouragement. That's our title for the lesson today. He connected power with that word. He connected people with that word. He connected punishment with that word. He connected being pleasing to God. So today, will you too be pleasing to God? You know, the Bible says in Hebrews 11, verse 5, that Enoch was taken up that he would not see death. He was not found because God had taken him, and before he was taken, he was commended as having pleased God. Hebrews 11, 5. You can be pleasing to God. I hope today that you'll make the decision to do that, that you'll be encouraged by God's people. And I want to tell you, there are going to come times when you'll be discouraged. But let's look to the real power of encouragement, the real people of encouragement, and sometimes we may have to be punished. But let's turn again to pleasing God. Will you obey the gospel today? I hope you will. The Bible says in Acts 2:38 to repent and be baptized, every one of you, in the name of Jesus Christ, for the forgiveness of your sins. I hope that we can help you in any way to be encouraged by what God wants to offer to you. Thank you so much for viewing. Until

0: 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To God be the glory.
1: Hi there, I'm Dan Cates. I want to welcome you back one more time to our study of 1st and 2nd Thessalonians. As we've been studying together, I've been reading from the King James Version of the Bible so that you might follow along better. As we continue in 2 Thessalonians, we get to verses 8 and following, but we want to start in verses 10 through 12 and read that together. For even when we were with you, this we commanded you, that if any would not work, neither should he eat. For we hear that there are some which walk among you disorderly, working not at all, but are busybodies. Now them that are such, we command and exhort by our Lord Jesus Christ, that with quietness they work and eat their own bread. As we look into 2 Thessalonians, we've emphasized that some of these brethren, thinking that the Lord's return would be imminent, had stopped working. They had gone into what we referred to earlier in our study as cruise control, which means they were just letting the car sort of control its own speed in a figurative sense. This is what they had done with their spiritual lives. They were not concerned about going back and staying busy, working, but rather this became an excuse for them to be concerned in other men's matters, to be busybodies, to be gossips, to do those things which really were, as Paul said here, disorderly. Looking more closely there in verses 10 and following, you notice, for even when we were with you, this we commanded you. That's the third time in this chapter that Paul has demonstrated in some way his apostolic authority. We commanded you. And he said that if any would not work, neither should he eat. Now, this is an important concept, and we